0: first Men's World Cup of the 21st century. Celebrating the King's official birthday, royal fans turn out for the Trooping the Colour. Plus, a look at today's front pages in The Wrap. Hello and welcome. US President Donald Trump says a deal with Iran is scheduled to be signed today and that the Strait of Hormuz will be opened immediately afterwards. Mediator Pakistan earlier said the two sides have agreed on a framework and there will be an electronic signing before technical talks next week. Our Middle East correspondent Adam Parsons has more from Jerusalem.
1: And once again, this does make President Trump something of a hostage to fortune, because the signals that I'm certainly getting from inside Iran are that there is no, at the moment, overwhelming agreement that this deal should be pushed forward, that there are plenty at the top of Iranian politics who think that it gives too much to the US and who believe that they have very successfully played a long game here, have used the closure of the Strait of Hormuz as a leverage, as a bargaining chip. And now they look at the US president, him saying it will be signed tomorrow and I should get the credit for this. And I suspect there are those in Tehran who think, well, maybe we shouldn't sign it tomorrow and maybe that will give us more power over the US president. It's a very difficult position, as it has been for so long, to find a common ground between Iran and the United States. But clearly, they are moving in that direction. So what is it we're talking about? A memorandum of understanding. I think it's really important to get from point one is we are not talking about a comprehensive peace deal. We're talking about basically a relatively short document that may well be electronically signed, which really sets a framework that allows hostilities to come to an end, but then just says, and we're going to now have not days, not weeks, but months of negotiations to try and come up with a deal on everything else. So what it would mean is the Strait of Hormuz being opened again, although there's lots of questions around that, about what sort of sovereignty would Iran have over that. Iran will want to try to charge fees to shipping go through it. America and, frankly, the rest of the world will say, you can't do that. But if the Strait of Hormuz were to open, it would also mean an end to the US naval blockade. And that, and it would also mean the end of hostilities. One thing that at the moment isn't clear is whether or not that would bind the hands of the Israeli government in terms of no longer attacking Lebanon. That is something that Iran wants. It's something that the Israelis are desperate not to be signed up for. And by the way, already the mood I'm getting coming out of some Israeli political figures is that they believe that Iran has been let off too lightly. So I think there are still more behind the scenes talks to be done. We are heading in the direction of a memorandum of understanding, but will it be signed tomorrow? Right now, I wouldn't put my mortgage on it.
0: Resident doctors in England have called off strikes, which were due to start on Monday after the government made a new offer. The British Medical Association says its members will now vote on the proposals, which the Health Secretary says are funded from existing budgets. The deal's thought to include a 6.6% pay increase by April and the creation of more training posts. In a statement, the Health Secretary James Murray says this is a good deal for resident doctors. It boosts their pay, improves their career prospects and improves their working lives. It represents the chance to draw a line under the damaging disputes of recent years and to usher in a new period of industrial peace where the government and resident doctors work together to make the NHS fit for the future. Our chief political correspondent, John Craig, has more.
2: We should stress that, of course, the dispute is not over and that the doctors have got to vote on what they claim is a last-minute offer, and previously some ballots have voted to continue strike action. What has happened is that the government made an offer, its latest offer, on Friday. Now, James Murray, the newish Health Secretary, succeeded Wes Streeting after he quit last month, has said that in what perhaps what sounds a bit like a dig at Wes Streeting, I'm pleased the BMA have understood they have a Secretary of State and a government that wants to work with them for the benefit of both resident doctors and patients. Well, he's certainly got a more conciliatory style than the rather combative Mr. Streeting, who took a rather confrontational approach to striking doctors and insulted them on a number of occasions. They accused him of name-calling. One memorable interview on Sky News back in December, Mr. Streeting accused the BMA of juvenile delinquency, behaving like moaning minis. An earlier interview accused them of a cynical attempt to wreck Christmas. Then in April, he accused them of being delusional. That was because he claimed that they wanted to reject a deal but yet claimed the benefits that were on offer. Now, what in terms of the sums of money involved, Mr. Murray's talking about a 28.9% pay rise over the last 3 years. We know about that. He says the country simply cannot afford to increase the pay offer for this year. So what he says is the BMA have recognised this, which has allowed us to make progress in other areas, training places and working conditions, Mr. Murray says. And he has said the taxpayer can be reassured that all the necessary funding is coming from existing budgets. So he is insisting the offer on the table for pay has not changed. It's an average 4.9% pay increase for resident doctors, rising to 7.1% for some of the lowest paid doctors. Well, the BMA are hailing it as a breakthrough. They say it's an improved offer at the 11th hour, they say. It should have come earlier. Well, perhaps Mr. Murray's less confrontational style than his predecessor, Mr. Streeting, is paying off. Does seem to be some good news, but we should stress they've still got to vote on this.
0: To football now, and the Tartan Army is competing in the Men's World Cup for the first time in 28 years. Scotland's fans have taken over Boston with parties in the lead-up to the match. Our US correspondent James Matthews has been speaking to fans in Boston.
3: This is a concourse not far from the stadium. It's about 200 yards just down the way. The gates open at 6 p.m. local time. So they've just opened, and actually I see a lot of fans disappearing towards the stadium. Haitian fans, they were out in force earlier on, but they've rather left. Football fans do have a habit of finding each other, and it was quite the scene, quite the party scene. Let's speak to a couple of members of the Tartan Army, just to the right here.
4: Back again.
3: Hello. Why is it important to be here?
5: It's very important. It's a big moment for Scotland. We waited since 1998, which I was in France, for the last World Cup. So this means so much. Even to be here, taking the atmosphere, you know, represents Scotland. I'm loving it every minute. I'm so thankful.
6: IG!
3: Oh, tell me, mate. We're from Sky News. IG, we're live. IG. What do you think? Who's going to win this game tonight?
6: IG!
3: Why?
7: We're going to win tonight.
3: They like Super John McGinn. Let's listen to this for 30 seconds.

0: out, Gillian, in case you doubted that the Tartan army had not travelled in party mood. Let's speak to one or two others. Hello, sir. How are you doing? Not bad. Why is it important to be here? What do you make of all this?
1: Unbelievable. The atmosphere is superb.
0: Why is it important to spend all the money to get here?
1: Worth every penny. But to be honest, we got ripped off. It's too expensive for tickets. It's too expensive for things. But we love being here, though.
0: Really. Who's going to win?
1: Scotland are going to win 3-1.
0: 3-1. Confident prediction. There's a gentleman by the name of Henry who we've, if our choreography is working, Gillian, isn't too far from where he, from where we are. Hello, we're looking for Henry, but let's speak to you.
2: Hello.
0: How do you see the game going tonight?
2: We're going to win. We're going to win.
0: Why?
2: Because we're the best in Scotland.
0: Woo! The best. 42nd in the world, actually, against 83rd. That's where Haiti are.
3: Our Scotland correspondent Conor Gillis has this update from Glasgow.
4: Oh yes, they say no Scotland, no party, and let me welcome you to Scotland's biggest party this evening. 5,000 people have packed in to an arena, the largest in the country, used for the likes of pop stars tonight. It is Scotland fans, and they have been waiting 28 years for this moment. We have had a Cayley on the stage in true Scottish fashion in the last hour or so, a rendition of Caledonia, the unofficial Scottish anthem as well. The electricity network in Scotland is expected to be through the roof, a surge in power during the night, and people here are watching their nation. They're gearing up for what is going to be a fantastic night. Let's chat to some of the Scotland fans. Guys, where have you guys come from?
5: The Gorbals.
4: Glasgow, not very far then. What's the atmosphere like here?
5: It's amazing. Like, you can feel the energy, especially when, like, Dougie McLean played and he sang Caledonia. It was, like, goosebumps. Like, very emotional.
4: And obviously, the game's in the middle of the night. Have you had to pace yourselves today?
6: Yep, we had a nap earlier on to pace ourselves.
5: I don't know if you can tell, I've had quite a lot to drink, but we're getting there, we're getting there. Everyone's like, it's the atmosphere that's helping. The atmosphere is helping a lot. It's keeping it going, yeah.
4: Perfect, thank you so much. So the match will be on the big screen here, just over there, one of the biggest in the country, as I said. And we will be going into the small hours. This arena spans a huge area. Let's have a chat with some of these fans here, Tartan Army fans. Good morning, ladies. It is now the morning, and here we are sitting at this party. How are you feeling?
7: I'm good. How are you today?
4: I am very well. You know, what does it mean for Scotland to be at something like this?
7: Everything we've waited such a long time, we cannot wait to bring the World Cup back to Scotland.
4: How are you guys feeling?
7: So excited.
4: What's your score prediction?
7: Oh, maybe like 2-0.
4: Okay. Fair enough. Right, enjoy your night. And there we are, that's a flavour of some of the Tartan Army fans here in Glasgow. With just 1 hour until kick-off, the big moment is almost upon us.
3: In other news, a police officer is under criminal investigation over allegations they used artificial intelligence to create evidence. Officials say they're reviewing court cases that may be affected. Sky's Emma Birchley has the details.
8: We're talking about an officer from Derbyshire Police who has been taken off frontline duties while an investigation is carried out into allegations of perverting the course of justice. So it's alleged that the individual has created evidence using AI. Now, evidence can be a very broad range of things. It goes from fingerprints to emails, witness statements, video footage. And at this stage, we do not know what kind of evidence we're talking about. But we know that Derbyshire Police are working closely with the Crown Prosecution Service, who in turn are engaging with defence teams and also courts to see what cases may have been impacted. Now, it's quite important just to explain how it all works. So if police are investigating a crime, they put together a file of evidence. That file is then given to the CPS and a decision is then made as to whether charges can be brought. brought against an individual. Now, imagine if that file contains evidence that actually has been created by AI. You can see the potential ramifications and how it could undermine convictions that have already taken place. Well, there has been a statement from Derbyshire Police who've confirmed that a criminal investigation has been launched into an allegation of perverting the course of justice after the alleged use of AI systems by an officer to create what they call evidential material in a number of cases. They say that the investigation is in its early stages, that the officer has been removed from frontline duties pending the outcome of the investigation. And this is key. No arrests have been made at this stage. But this is all going on in the week that there has been the launch of a new national centre really focusing on AI for the police. It's called Police AI, and we know that technology is advancing, that criminals are using that technology. And at the launch, it was made clear that police need to keep pace with those criminals. But the key is that the AI should be used responsibly, and certainly the suggestion here that's being investigated is that that is not the case. So no arrests at the moment, but an investigation underway.
3: The King's official birthday has been celebrated in central London. It was marked with the annual Trooping the Colour ceremony in front of tens of thousands of people. Sky's Graham Stothard reports.
9: There was pageantry aplenty for the thousands of people packed into the roads surrounding Buckingham Palace. Soldiers in ceremonial dress, horses and musicians accompanied members of the royal family down the Mall to Horse Guards Parade. Royal fans had come from every corner of the world.
10: It's Kate, William. It's my bucket list.
11: Enjoying every piece of pomp and ceremony that there is that England has to offer us.
12: To see them and to be so near, it's very beautiful.
10: As soon as I hear the horses and the carriages and the music, that's me.
13: You've got all the protests going on as well, which I can never understand, because people need to realise how important the royal family are to this country.
14: Leaving Buckingham Palace for the King's official birthday.
9: Trooping the Colour dates back to at least the 18th century. Charles enjoyed his first when he was three in the 1950s. This is his fourth as King. Hundreds of thousands of people come to London for this event. Hundreds of millions of people watch around the world. But not everyone is happy at the money spent on this spectacle. Some people are upset as well about a perceived lack of scrutiny of the royal family. Anti-monarchy group Republic staged a protest, drawing attention to the ongoing scandals surrounding the King's brother Andrew. They also criticised the police response to their rally, although the Met said they're just trying to avoid disturbances.
15: The police have basically used their power to push us back away from the side of the Mall and to restrict our rights to protest in a way that is, you know, fundamentally wrong and most likely unlawful.
9: Those who came to witness the pomp also enjoyed an RAF flyover. The best view in the house, though, was reserved for the royals from the famous Buckingham Palace balcony. Graham Stothard, Sky News.
3: To some of the day's other news now. Thousands of demonstrators have taken to the streets of Belfast to denounce anti-immigrant rioting, which saw cars set on fire and houses burned down earlier this week. Masked men set fire to properties believed to house immigrants and clashed with police after an asylum seeker was arrested for a stabbing attack that left a man partially blind. Three teenagers, including a 14-year-old boy, have been arrested on suspicion of the murder of a man in an Essex park. Emergency services were called to Central Park in Chelmsford last night, but the 21-year-old victim died at the scene. The 14, 17 and 18-year-olds remain in police custody for questioning. This is Sky News. Coming up, can a country put a fixed limit on its population? That's the question Switzerland will be answering when voters head to the polls at a referendum later.
16: With respect, Minister, answer the question. It's you.
17: Hello and welcome. I'm Cathy Newman.
16: So could the outcome of these elections be manipulated? New me, new show, new furniture. 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
17: I feel like I'm in therapy.
16: Oh, It's room for two on this one. Do you think people will take me seriously with my feet up?
18: Sorry, madam, but we're closing now.
16: Oh, sorry, sorry. Sofa sorted. Let's get this show on the road.
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3: You're watching Sky News. Voters in Switzerland will head to the polls today to decide whether to cap the country's population at 10 million. The referendum debate has exposed divisions over immigration. Our Europe correspondent Alistair Bunkle has more from Geneva.
24: Nationalism is not a new thing by any stretch across Europe. We're seeing nationalist parties, whether it's in the UK, Germany and France in particular as well, very much on the rise. But yeah, the idea of having a population cap is a very radical idea. I mean, so radical that if Switzerland does vote in favour of it, and we'll know the result tomorrow, then it would become the first country in the world to have an official population cap. They want to cap it at 10 million people. Population currently is 9.1 million people, but if the population were to hit 9.5 million, which is expected to do within the next 5 years, then they would immediately have to start to take measures to curb immigration and asylum. Switzerland is a very international country. About a third, just under a third, 28-29% of the people who live here are from abroad. They're not Swiss. If you think about some of the major organisations based in Switzerland, they are multinational. The United Nations here in Geneva, the International Olympic Committee, UEFA, FIFA, the International Committee for the Red Cross, pharmaceutical companies, banks, etc. So they're a major driver of the Swiss economy. So too foreign labour for tourism, working in restaurants and hotels. You know, those are the arguments against this, that if you do put this population cap in place, then you would potentially seriously harm the European economy. But it has divided Switzerland. The polls at the moment, they're not quite 50-50. They're just about in favour of it being rejected. But it is a bit too close to call. And when we spoke to people here in Geneva, they were similarly divided as well.
25: I'd say it's a pretty good idea not to overpopulate Switzerland, because then it goes out of control.
26: Switzerland relies heavily on the immigrant workforce, so I don't think it's a good idea, but what can we do?
27: It's a terrible idea, I think. Catastrophic, actually. It would, quite frankly, make us look extremely bad to the international community.
24: So, you know, as I say, it's very close. If it were to go through, it would be legally binding, although nothing would happen immediately. You have that 9.5 million mark, size of the population, to get to first, when the first measures would have to come in place. And then by the time it hit 10 million, which it is projected to do within the next 15 years, then you would have to dramatically curb asylum and immigration. And that is where one of the key consequences for Switzerland could come about. Switzerland's not in the EU, but it is part of the European single market. And one of the factors that allows it to be a part of the European single market is the agreement to freedom of movement. But if you restrict the freedom of movement, then the EU might decide that you can no longer be part of the single market. And that's why the EU doesn't like this at all. So those are kind of the consequences of the vote going in the favour of those who want this population cap.
3: Now for the weather.
0: I hope we haven't forgotten anything.
1: Travel insurance. I tick that box.
0: Yeah, but remember what you forgot last year.
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3: The weather settles down and warms up a little over the weekend, but it's not a return to cloudless skies and heat waves. Temperatures will trend upward next week as low pressure in the west generates a southerly wind that will bring in warm air from the near continent. Aside from a few showers over central and eastern Scotland, it'll be a dry night with clearing skies, allowing temperatures to fall back to single figures in rural areas. Cloud over Northern Ireland, North Wales and the Midlands will keep it a little milder there. Today looks like being the better day of the weekend, with the emphasis on dry weather. There'll be some good sunny spells too, although some central areas will stay cloudy throughout the day. Temperatures will range from 13 or 14 Celsius in the far north to a high of 25 or 26 in the sunny southwest. However, the breeze will freshen over Wales, Devon and Cornwall later in the day. Eastern coast will feel distinctly cool in the brisk northerly winds.
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0: such an ordinary thing to walk home from high school. Her name was Mickey Costanzo, just 16. 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
5: Should we see what's making the front pages of tomorrow's newspapers now? Well, the Sunday Telegraph leads with a pledge from the new Defence Secretary, Dan Jarvis, that he will get the armed forces the funds they need after his predecessor quit over government spending plans. The Express leads with claims that 100,000 failed asylum seekers are living in the UK because they are yet to be deported, with the paper saying some first sought sanctuary here more than a decade ago. The Sunday Times reports that the Prime Minister is set to water down plans to increase the use of electric cars in the UK. The Mirror carries a story about the Greater Manchester Mayor, Andy Burnham. We was robbed, reports the Daily Star, with news that the England World Cup squad have had kit and training gear stolen from their camp. It's the same story in the Sunday People, with the paper saying that Harry Kane's boots are amongst the stolen items. But it's good news in The Sun, which has an exclusive report saying the kit has been rescued after police arrested two people over the raid. And our English Picasso is the headline in The Observer, with the paper featuring a deep dive into the life of the artist David Hockney, who's died this week, aged 88. So let's delve into the newspaper, starting with the front page of the Telegraph. The new Defence Secretary, Dan Jarvis, says that he will get the armed forces the funds they need. Do we believe him, Benjamin?
6: Well, I believe that he wants to get the funds. You know, I think Dan Jarvis is a decent appointment for Defence Secretary. He was obviously a senior soldier himself. He did two tours of Afghanistan. He was already serving as security minister. So he's going to have a solid knowledge of the issues that's now in front of him. But if ever there was a poison chalice, I think it's this job, because John Healey was widely respected across the House and clearly failed to get Rachel Reeves to deliver the funds needed. You wonder, there's no evidence, there's nothing in this interview with the Sunday Telegraph where he explains how he will get the money. And you can't imagine that Rachel Reeves is going to loosen the purse strings. The question will be, will some other people around the Cabinet have to have cuts, which is what the Prime Minister was saying should happen. And so, you know, it'll be interesting to see what happens. You can't help but wonder whether in a couple of months we'll be back to square one with Dan Jarvis having the same problem. But of course, we might have an altogether different Prime Minister. Mm. And so maybe that's what he's hoping, that 2 or 3 months' time, there could be a different decision makers.
5: But Dan Jarvis is hoping that, do you think?
6: Well, if you're trying to get the money, you've already got the evidence that the current occupants aren't going to give you the money. So maybe that's his hope, and that's why he's taken the job.
5: Interesting analysis there, that he's betting on that the next administration is where he'll be able to implement his his wishes.
7: Well, I don't think he could have said anything else. I don't think he could have given an interview and said, actually, I am not going to get any more money because I think the MOD has been wasting all that money. So he's got to come out and say this. But the problem is that's not within his gift. It is actually something that has been stymied by Rachel Reeves and the Treasury more widely. And that the defence...
5: Well, ultimately, Keir Starmer.
7: Well, in John Healey's resignation letter, he makes it very clear that there was a difference there, that it was Keir Starmer who was unable and Rachel Reeves who was unwilling. And those two things aren't quite the same. So I always got the sense that the person who had the power was Rachel Reeves and not Keir Starmer. I think that was what John Healey was saying very much. And when Dan Jarvis goes to Rachel Reeves and says, how about me? To our point earlier about Wes Streeting being replaced by James Murray, she might have a better relationship with Dan Jarvis. I don't know. She might be persuaded in a way that John Healey wasn't able to persuade her. But actually, I don't think that's going to happen. And the problem is, all we've got to do is get to Thursday, Friday morning, once we discover what the Makerfield by-election result is, and then all bets are off. It could be a completely different cabinet within a few months' time. So at the moment, it's not even a poison chalice, really. It's just like a holding pattern. He's kind of in a, you know, an easy jet plane, just like flying round and round and round, waiting until we actually know who's going to be the Chancellor in 3 months' time.
5: Mm. And as you mentioned, the by-election, we must just show all 14 candidates that are taking place in that by-election on Thursday. There they are on screen for you. Let's move to the Express now. The headline there, 100,000 failed asylum seekers still here. That's the figure that is being suggested. Around a quarter of these, totalling more than 26,000, have been here for at least a decade, despite losing their cases. Benjamin.
6: Yeah, I think 26,000 have been here a decade. 2,000 have been failed asylum seekers who failed as early as 2010. So, you know, you wonder how the system can justify allowing them to stay in the country when they've been denied that right, and also the considerable cost of it. Is it the sort of ongoing merry-go-round of appeals that keeps them here? Mm. But I also would wonder whether the figure is much larger, because, you know, there's lots of evidence that there are more people in the country than we quite account for, that failed asylum seekers then go off-grid and maybe live homeless or work in, you know, under the radar. And so I think it's a very serious problem. But the question, you know, it slightly irks me that one of the quotes the Daily Express has is Chris Philp, the Tories' shadow Home Secretary. And he says it's a disgrace that this has been allowed to happen. Well, you were a Home Office minister until 2 years ago. And if they've been here a decade, it was under a Conservative government. So there's obviously a degree of politicking going on.
5: Mm.
7: Yes, and that politicking extends to reform, because Zia Youssef is also saying that this suggests huge complacency and an immigration law that isn't really working. And that in itself could also be partly because immigration is such a key issue for people who are thought to vote, not just for reform, but also for restore. So for the first time, reform are actually having to focus on the fact that they've got another party that's nibbling away at their vote that is even more right-wing than they are. So the idea that Zia Youssef is coming out and talking about this isn't any great surprise.
5: No, indeed. To the Telegraph, and Nigel Farage, as we speak of him, says he'll evict foreign nationals from council houses. Take us into this story, Benjamin.
6: Yeah, so what he said, so he's launched a new Substack because he says he wants to write essays to explain his points, because he claims that that mainstream media distorts him. And this is the first one, where a lot to Lucy's point about having a right-wing competitor now in Restore. They're talking a lot more about immigration and their rights, which is something he'd actually gone off in recent years. He'd talked less about it because he'd won the argument, most people would think. Anyway, he says that if you're not British-born and you're in social housing, you will get 3 months to leave and find private accommodation. It also includes if you're a dual national, so British and somewhere else, you will have your entitlement to welfare cut. And he flags that one third of people in social housing in the capital, in London, were born outside of the UK. Now, you can't help but think this will strike a chord with a lot of people, especially those that are waiting to get social housing. We don't have enough of it. But also, you know, what is this definite, you know, not being born out of the UK is quite different to not having your being born outside the UK is quite different to not having your life in this country. So if you're from an EU country and you never needed to get citizenship because those were the rules you were told, it wasn't necessary to get a British passport, and you've worked here and paid taxes, but then, you know, something's gone wrong and you've needed social housing or you've needed welfare, well, if you start kicking those people out, it will have serious ramifications. And as well, you may well see a sharp rise in homelessness when you do this because, you know, anybody that's renting will know there aren't many rental properties at reasonable prices in major cities.
5: Well, will these reform policies be welcomed, do you think?
7: Well, I think the title is the clue here. It's part of a campaign that is called Operation Restoring Justice. And I think that's because Nigel Farage has identified that for a lot of people, the current system is simply unfair. And it's this notion of fairness that goes to the heart of a lot of people's disappointments with the current government, but also with the political classes more generally, and in particular around issues to do with what do ordinary people who've, you know, been born and bred here and worked here all their lives and, as they would say, paid their taxes, they seem to be being penalised for the life chances of other people who do come in much later. And again, this speaks to the way in which that has actually been thought of as something that's very much in the restore sweet spot, whereas Nigel Farage, as Benjamin has said, has perhaps been dialing down the conversation on immigration, even though it was in their wheelhouse previously. But I'm a bit surprised that that's the only way they're addressing the situation. I don't hear reform talking about building more social housing, for example, which might help with the housing stock. And house development is a huge... We are chronically supported by the amount of houses that we're allowed to build anywhere. And I would like to see reform looking at that part of the equation as well.
5: Yeah, it'd be interesting to see how the views pan out in terms of support of their policies.
4: The front line of modern war and defence is becoming less about what's on the ground and more about what's up in the sky. A web of satellites which permanently watch the world are becoming part of a war machine that's increasingly effective at reducing the time it takes to strike global targets. Our technology correspondent Roland Manthorpe has been investigating the steep uptake in the technology and who holds the keys to the new frontier.
8: You are looking at the machine that is being built to watch the world.
9: And a big part of it is owned and controlled by Elon Musk.
10: Yeah!
9: These are satellites, and almost 7 years ago, none of them existed. Now they surround the Earth, listening, communicating, watching, shaping life down below. And that is only the beginning.
11: The Department of Defense and the intelligence community envision a world of 24/7 coverage in all weather to be able to watch targets without blinking. This notion of constant stare.
12: You know, when I started this story, I thought I was just going to be looking at a load of computers because I thought I was investigating AI. But you see, AI is just one small part of what is going on here. To see the rest, you have to look up.
9: But let me tell you about the data before we go back to the clean room. This chart shows the enormous change that has taken place in the last few years.
8: This is the number of satellites launched into space each year since the start of the space race in the late 1950s.
9: For most of that period, launches were so expensive and satellites were so large that they were only launched rarely and one at a time. Then in 2017, something changed. Or rather, someone. This guy, this company,
13: Falcon 9,
9: and these reusable rockets. Once SpaceX made rockets reusable, it became much cheaper to put satellites into low Earth orbit. And that changed what satellites could do. Before, the best you could get was occasional snapshots. Now, you can start to build something closer to live video of Earth.
11: So we're on our way.
9: David Zikusoka worked on space intelligence at the Pentagon.
11: The DoD has ambitions to launch about 1,000 satellites between now-ish and the year 2035. The National Reconnaissance Office is planning to quadruple the size of its fleet of satellites and in general plans to ingest about 10 times more information than before.
9: Do you know the National Reconnaissance Office? No? Well, they might know about you. They're the US government agency which handles space intelligence, kind of like the CIA or the NSA, but for space.
10: We see from the perspective of stars.
9: And they're launching spy satellites at an unprecedented rate.
14: Well, you know, over the last, not quite 2 years, we've put 200 satellites on orbit.
9: They also have multi-billion dollar, 10-year contracts with private companies like Planet Labs, whose satellite constellation can image Earth's entire land surface daily at 3 meters per pixel, and arrangements with companies that make radar satellites that can see through cloud, and at night, and other satellites for different kinds of surveillance, intercepting phone calls, internet activity, radio, tracking movement from GPS. It's continuous planetary monitoring. Or as the NRO puts it, see it, hear it, sense it. To get a sense of just how much Elon Musk dominates space, take a look at the chart I showed you earlier, broken down by who fires these objects into space. These are the world's countries, and this is SpaceX. Almost everything that goes into space goes because Elon Musk sent it. It doesn't matter who you are. If you want to get there, you've got to go through him.
11: The U.S. military, the U.S. national security apparatus is highly dependent on Musk and his rockets. It's a significant impact on world affairs.
9: As well as sending up other people's satellites, SpaceX also sent up their own.
8: All these satellites are from Starlink, the biggest satellite constellation in space.
9: More than half of all satellites in space belong to Elon Musk. At any time, if you look up, he's right up there. Not looking down, because these satellites don't watch. They provide connectivity, internet. They are the nerves of this planetary machine, getting data to and from previously inaccessible places. Passengers on planes, remote Amazonian tribes, and above all, battlefields. If you want to see how important these satellites are in war, just ask the Ukrainians and the Russians. When Musk cut off Starlink communications to the Russians earlier this year, multiple reports say that drone ops failed. Communications went down. They still had the equipment, and they knew what they wanted to do, but the connection between the two of them had been broken. The nerves had been pinched shut. That kind of thing shouldn't happen to the US. They have Starshield, a special line of military satellites built on SpaceX technology. And they're working on their own

0: And the core of that brain
1: is Maven Smart System. Palantir's software as a service product that we are deploying across the entire department.
0: This is the Department of War's Chief Digital and Artificial Intelligence Officer, who earlier this year gave a talk which actually revealed what this famous system looks like. It's hardly been discussed, but to me, this is revelatory. You can see satellite imagery is combined with other imagery, because this is from a plane, you see. That's the plane. And other data is added on top and combined into a single visualization tool, which you can inspect and then, most importantly, action. Look at this. They're dialing up and down the things they want AI to prioritize, to work out how to target something. Then Maven automatically recommends this nearby striker vehicle armed with a 50 caliber machine gun, showing exactly how long it will take to engage. See that? Time to target, 4 minutes, 23 seconds. And then, in the same system, you can tell that vehicle to go. One click strike approval.
1: This is revolutionary. When we started this, it literally took hours to do what you just saw there. And through a number of different deployments, we've been able to reduce that time significantly.
0: The UK has a contract with Palantir too, and it's working on its own version of Maven Smart System, called
2: a digital kill web or digital targeting web. And essentially what it does is it collects together every single form of sensor, whether that's a satellite, an aircraft, a ship, open source data, a mobile phone. It doesn't matter, but it networks all the things that you can use to see the world, and the world is now effectively transparent.
0: But, you know, it's been held up with funding delays.
2: For all sorts of reasons, the money is often tied up in other things.
0: And in the meantime, the US is already taking the next leap forward by adding generative AI on top of what Palantir do. The way to think about it is that Palantir is kind of like memory and reasoning in this brain, and Claude or ChatGPT add language and perception. And you know, with this stuff, people always get hung up on autonomous killer robots. And yeah, like, I mean, I do think they're coming. But that's not really the point here. What they're trying to do is speed up the entire system, speed up what they call the kill chain, which is the chain that goes from seeing something to acting on it. The chain that goes from eyes to brain to nerve to muscle. That used to be hours, and now it's minutes. And they've only just begun.
3: This is Sky News. Coming up, why it's been a day to remember for British tennis number one Emma Raducanu.
4: I bet right now you often find yourself asking why. Why was a certain decision taken? Why did something happen? Why did they say or do that? I'm Neil Paterson, and it's my job as a journalist to find out why.
5: Just explain why.
6: It's a difficult one.
5: Well, I mean, it's massive.
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4: So if you want to make sense of this complicated world, Sky News' new podcast, This Is Why, is your daily fix. 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

0: That is a lovely scene for anyone involved in Nepalese cricket. To be here at the Wankhede Stadium, it is a great opportunity. They are one of the sides on the up.
1: Challenge for Nepal is the firepower that England possess. But in many ways, with this being their first game, it's almost a free hit. Nobody expects them to win here. And they might just dare to dream a little bit in front of their 12th player. The fans, well, they'll bring great colour, great passion and great excitement too to this third World Cup journey for them.
2: We'll do it for Nepal.
3: Can they hold their nerve here?
4: When the fixtures came out, and it came out that we're playing England at the Wankhede, the first game, the captain, Rohit Portal, he contacted me and said, "This is great." They are so excited, not only playing a World Cup, but getting the opportunity to play against teams like England, West Indies. It's been a dream of a lot of our players to represent their country here in India, and particularly the Wankhede.
5: I'm very excited, especially to represent Nepal in the biggest stage. It's a proud moment for all of us. Not only the players, but I think the fans, for them, is also a very proud moment that Nepal is representing in the biggest stage of the game, that's T20 World Cup, and they'll be cheering us.
2: What a game we've had. Are we going to have a last ball thriller? Are we going to have a six to finish things off? England breathe again. Credit to Nepal, who will look back at this as a missed opportunity, but they shouldn't really. They have been absolutely terrific. England all smiles, but they've been tested. Nepal, take a bow. You've been absolutely brilliant.
6: They have been put under immense pressure by a very talented and aggressive Nepal side.
1: Heartbreak for Nepal again. They give the two-time world champions, well, an extraordinary scare. They did almost everything but climb their Everest. They pushed it right to the very peak, but they couldn't quite get there.
6: They can hold their heads high, put together a real good account of themselves in this run chase. England win by 4 runs.
7: Baris, great to see you. Can I take you back to last evening, though? Because we're speaking here on Padan. After what was an incredible game of cricket, your lads did the country proud. So near, yet so far. What are your overriding emotions of what you witnessed down the road?
8: We know that the Devil Wears Prada, now astronauts could as well. The luxury brand has designed the inner layer garment, which will be worn by NASA astronauts heading to the moon. It's not all about style, though. The suits have been made in collaboration with Houston-based space infrastructure developer Axiom Space and features ventilation tubes, which are knitted into the suit. And the Kennedy Center in Washington says it's removed all references to Donald Trump from the building. A judge ordered the removal of the lettering after it was ruled that only Congress had the power to rename the venue. Now let's get the weather.
9: Dinner under the stars tonight?
10: That reminds me of our travel insurance.
9: You mean All Clear Skies?
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8: The weather settles down and warms up a little over the weekend, but it's not a return to cloudless skies and heat waves. Temperatures will trend upward next week as low pressure in the west generates a southerly wind that will bring in warm air from the near continent. Aside from a few showers over central and eastern Scotland, it'll be a dry night with clearing skies, allowing temperatures to fall back to single figures in rural areas. Cloud over Northern Ireland, North Wales and the Midlands will keep it a little milder there. Today looks like it's better and with an emphasis on dry weather. There'll be some good sunny spells too, although some central areas will stay cloudy throughout the day. Temperatures will range from 13 or 14 Celsius in the far north to a high of 25 or 26 in the sunny southwest. However, the breeze will freshen over Wales, Devon and Cornwall later in the day.
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0: This is Sky News, the headlines. US President Donald Trump says a deal aimed at ending the war with Iran is set to be signed today, with the Strait of Hormuz to reopen immediately. Resident doctors in England call off strike action after the government makes a new offer. The Tartan Army descends on Boston as Scotland kick off in their first men's World Cup of the 21st century. Celebrating the King's official birthday, royal fans turn out for the Trooping the Colour. Plus, a look at today's front pages in the wrap. Hello and welcome. US President Donald Trump says a deal with Iran is scheduled to be signed today and that the Strait of Hormuz will be opened immediately afterwards. Mediator Pakistan earlier said the two sides have agreed on a framework and there will be an electronic signing before technical talks next week. Our Middle East correspondent Adam Parsons has more from Jerusalem.
1: And once again, this does make President Trump something of a hostage to fortune, because the signals that I'm certainly getting from inside Iran are that there is no, at the moment, overwhelming agreement that this deal should be pushed forward, that there are plenty at the top of Iranian politics who think that it gives too much to the US and who believe that they have very successfully played a long game here, have used the closure of the Strait of Hormuz as a leverage, as a bargaining chip. And now they look at the US president, him saying it will be signed tomorrow and I should get the credit for this. And I suspect there are those in Tehran who think, well, maybe we shouldn't sign it tomorrow and maybe that will give us more power over the US president. It's a very difficult position, as it has been for so long, to find a common ground between Iran and the United States. But clearly, they are moving in that direction. So what is it we're talking about? A memorandum of understanding. I think it's really important to get from point one is we are not talking about a comprehensive peace deal. We're talking about basically a relatively short document that may well be electronically signed, which really sets a framework that allows hostilities to come to an end, but then just says, and we're going to now have not days, not weeks, but months of negotiations to try and come up with a deal on everything else. So what it would mean is the Strait of Hormuz being opened again, although there's lots of questions around that, about what sort of sovereignty would Iran have over that. Iran will want to try to charge fees to shipping go through it. America and frankly the rest of the world will say, you can't do that. But if the Strait of Hormuz were to open, it would also mean an end to the US naval blockade. And that, and it would also mean the end of hostilities. One thing that at the moment isn't clear is whether or not that would bind the hands of the Israeli government in terms of no longer attacking Lebanon. That is something that Iran wants. It's something that the Israelis are desperate not to be signed up for. And by the way, already the mood I'm getting coming out of some Israeli political figures is that they believe that Iran has been let off too lightly. So I think there are still more behind the scenes talks to be done. We are heading in the direction of a memorandum of understanding, but will it be signed tomorrow? Right now, I wouldn't put my mortgage on it.
0: Resident doctors in England have called off strikes, which were due to start on Monday after the government made a new offer. The British Medical Association says its members will now vote on the proposals, which the Health Secretary says are funded from existing budgets. The deal's thought to include a 6.6% pay increase by April and the creation of more training posts. In a statement, the Health Secretary James Murray says this is a good deal for resident doctors. It boosts their pay, improves their career prospects and improves their working lives. It represents the chance to draw a line under the damaging disputes of recent years and to usher in a new period of industrial peace where the government and resident doctors work together to make the NHS fit for the future. Our chief political correspondent, John Craig, has more.
2: We should stress that, of course, the dispute is not over and that the doctors have got to vote on what they claim is a last-minute offer, and previously some ballots have voted to continue strike action. What has happened is that the government made an offer, its latest offer, on Friday. Now, James Murray, the newish Health Secretary, succeeded Wes Streeting after he quit last month, has said that in what perhaps what sounds a bit like a dig at Wes Streeting, I'm pleased the BMA have understood they have a Secretary of State and a government that wants to work with them for the benefit of both resident doctors and patients. Well, he's certainly got a more conciliatory style than the rather combative Mr. Streeting, who took a rather confrontational approach to striking doctors and insulted them on a number of occasions. They accused him of name-calling. One memorable interview on Sky News back in December, Mr. Streeting accused the BMA of juvenile delinquency, behaving like moaning minis. In an earlier interview accused them of a cynical attempt to wreck Christmas. Then in April, he accused them of being delusional. That was because he claimed that they wanted to reject a deal, but yet claimed the benefits that were on offer. Now, what in terms of the sums of money involved, Mr. Murray's talking about a 28.9% pay rise over the last 3 years. We know about that. He says the country simply cannot afford to increase the pay offer for this year. So what he says is the BMA have recognised this, which has allowed us to make progress in other areas, training places and working conditions, Mr. Murray says. And he has said the taxpayer can be reassured that all the necessary funding is coming from existing budgets. So he is insisting the offer on the table for pay has not changed. It's an average 4.9% pay increase for resident doctors, rising to 7.1% for some of the lowest paid doctors. Well, the BMA are hailing it as a breakthrough. They say it's an improved offer at the 11th hour, they say. It should have come earlier. Well, perhaps Mr. Murray's less confrontational style than his predecessor, Mr. Streeting, is paying off. Does seem to be some good news, but we should stress they've still got to vote on this.
0: To football now, and the Tartan Army is competing in the Men's World Cup for the first time in 28 years. Scotland's fans have taken over Boston with parties in the lead-up to the match. Our US correspondent James Matthews has been speaking to fans in Boston.
3: This is a concourse not far from the stadium. It's about 200 yards just down the way. The gates open at 6 p.m. local time. So they've just opened, and actually I see a lot of fans disappearing towards the stadium. Haitian fans, they were out in force earlier on, but they've rather left. Football fans do have a habit of finding each other, and it was quite the scene, quite the party scene. Let's speak to a couple of members of the Tartan Army, just to the right here.
4: Back again.
3: Hello. Why is it important to be here?
5: It's very important. It's a big moment for Scotland. We waited since 1998, which I was in France, for the last World Cup. So this means so much. Even to be here, taking the atmosphere, you know, represent Scotland. I'm loving it every minute. I'm so thankful.
6: IG!
3: Oh, tell me, mate. We're from Sky News. IG, we're live. IG. What do you think? Yeah. Who's going to win this game tonight?
6: IG!
3: Why?
7: We're going to win tonight.
3: They like Super John McGinn. Let's listen to this for 30 seconds.

0: There you go, Gillian. In case you doubted that the Tartan Army had not travelled in party mood. Let's speak to one or two others. Hello, sir. How are you doing? Not bad. Why is it important to be here? What do you make of all this?
1: Unbelievable. The atmosphere is superb.
0: Why is it important to spend all the money to get here?
1: Worth every penny. But to be honest, we got ripped off. It's too expensive for tickets. It's too expensive for things. But we love being here, though.
0: Really. Who's going to win?
1: Scotland are going to win
0: 3-1. 3-1. Confident prediction. There's a gentleman by the name of Henry, who we've, if our choreography is working, Gillian, isn't too far from where he, from where we are. Hello. We're looking for Henry, but let's speak to you.
2: Hello.
0: How do you see the game going tonight?
2: We're
0: going
2: to win. We're going to win.
0: Why?
2: Because we're the best in Scotland.
0: Woo! The best. 42nd in the world, actually, against 83rd. That's where Haiti are.
3: Our Scotland correspondent Conor Gillis has this update from Glasgow.
4: Oh yes, they say no Scotland, no party, and let me welcome you to Scotland's biggest party this evening. 5,000 people have packed into an arena, the largest in the country, used for the likes of pop stars tonight. It is Scotland fans, and they have been waiting 28 years for this moment. We have had a Cayley on the stage in true Scottish fashion in the last hour or so, a rendition of Caledonia, the unofficial Scottish anthem as well. The electricity network in Scotland is expected to be through the roof, a surge in power during the night, and people here are watching their nation. They're gearing up for what is going to be a fantastic night. Let's chat to some of the Scotland fans. Guys, where have you guys come from?
5: The Garbles.
4: Glasgow, not very far then. What's the atmosphere like here?
5: It's amazing. Like, you can feel the energy, especially when, like, Dougie McLean played and he sang Caledonia. It was, like, goosebumps. Like, very emotional.
4: And obviously, the game's in the middle of the night. Have you had to pace yourselves today?
6: Yep, we had a nap earlier on to pace ourselves.
5: I don't know if you can tell, I've had quite a lot to drink, but we're getting there, we're getting there. Everyone's like, it's the atmosphere that's helping. The atmosphere has helped a lot. It's keeping it going, yeah.
4: Perfect, thank you so much. So the match will be on the big screen here, just over there, one of the biggest in the country, as I said. And we will be going into the small hours. This arena spans a huge area. Let's have a chat with some of these fans here, Tartan Army fans. Good morning, ladies. It is now the morning, and here we are sitting at this party. How are you feeling?
7: I'm good. How are you today?
4: I am very well. You know, what does it mean for Scotland to be at something like this?
7: What does it mean for Scotland?
8: Everything we've waited such a long time, we cannot wait to bring the World Cup back to Scotland.
4: How are you guys feeling?
8: So excited.
4: What's your score prediction?
8: Oh, maybe like 2-0.
4: Okay. Fair enough. Right, enjoy your night. And there we are, that's a flavour of some of the Tartan Army fans here in Glasgow. With just 1 hour until kick-off, the big moment is almost upon us.
3: In other news, a police officer is under criminal investigation over allegations they used artificial intelligence to create evidence. Officials say they're reviewing court cases that may be affected. Sky's Emma Birchley has the details.
9: We're talking about an officer from Derbyshire Police who has been taken off frontline duties while an investigation is carried out into allegations of perverting the course of justice. So it's alleged that the individual has created evidence using AI. Now, evidence can be a very broad range of things. It goes from fingerprints to emails, witness statements, video footage. And at this stage, we do not know what kind of evidence we're talking about. But we know that Derbyshire Police are working closely with the Crown Prosecution Service, who in turn are engaging with defence teams and also courts to see what cases may have been impacted. Now, it's quite important just to explain how it all works. So if police are investigating a crime, they put together a file of evidence. That file is then given to the CPS and a decision is then made as to whether charges can be brought. brought against an individual. Now, imagine if that file contains evidence that actually has been created by AI. You can see the potential ramifications and how it could undermine convictions that have already taken place. Well, there has been a statement from Derbyshire Police who've confirmed that a criminal investigation has been launched into an allegation of perverting the course of justice after the alleged use of AI systems by an officer to create what they call evidential material in a number of cases. They say that the investigation is in its early stages, that the officer has been removed from frontline duties pending the outcome of the investigation. And this is key. No arrests have been made at this stage. But this is all going on in the week that there has been the launch of a new national centre really focusing on AI for the police. It's called Police AI. And we know that technology is advancing, that criminals are using that technology. And at the launch, it was made clear that police need to keep pace with those criminals. But the key is that the AI should be used responsibly. And certainly the suggestion here that's being investigated is that that is not the case. So no arrests at the moment, but an investigation underway.
3: The King's official birthday has been celebrated in central London. It was marked with the annual Trooping the Colour ceremony in front of tens of thousands of people. Sky's Graham Stothard reports.
10: There was pageantry aplenty for the thousands of people packed into the roads surrounding Buckingham Palace. Soldiers in ceremonial dress, horses and musicians accompanied members of the royal family down the Mall to Horse Guards Parade. Royal fans had come from every corner of the world.
11: It's Kate, William. It's my bucket list.
12: Enjoying every piece of pomp and ceremony that there is that England has to offer us.
13: To see them and to be so near, it's very beautiful.
14: Soon as I hear the horses and the carriages and the music, that's me.
15: You've got all the protests going on as well, which I can never understand because people need to realise how important the royal family are to this country.
16: Leaving Buckingham Palace for the King's official birthday.
10: Trooping the Colour dates back to at least the 18th century. Charles enjoyed his first when he was three in the 1950s. This is his fourth as king. Hundreds of thousands of people come to London for this event. Hundreds of millions of people watch around the world. But not everyone is happy at the money spent on this spectacle. Some people are upset as well about a perceived lack of scrutiny of the royal family. Anti-monarchy group Republic staged a protest, drawing attention to the ongoing scandals surrounding the King's brother Andrew. They also criticised the police response to their rally, although the Met said they're just trying to avoid disturbances.
17: The police have basically used their power to push us back away from the side of the Mall and to restrict our rights to protest in a way that is, you know, fundamentally wrong and most likely unlawful.
10: Those who came to witness the pomp also enjoyed an RAF flyover. The best view in the house, though, was reserved for the royals from the famous Buckingham Palace balcony. Graham Stothard, Sky News.
3: To some of the day's other news now. Thousands of demonstrators have taken to the streets of Belfast to denounce anti-immigrant rioting, which saw cars set on fire and houses burned down earlier this week. Masked men set fire to properties believed to house immigrants and clashed with police after an asylum seeker was arrested for a stabbing attack that left a man partially blind. Three teenagers, including a 14-year-old boy, have been arrested on suspicion of the murder of a man in an Essex park. Emergency services were called to Central Park in Chelmsford last night, but the 21-year-old victim died at the scene. The 14, 17 and 18-year-olds remain in police custody for questioning. This is Sky News. Coming up, can a country put a fixed limit on its population? That's the question Switzerland will be answering when voters head to the polls at a referendum later.
18: With respect, Minister, answer the question. It's you.
19: Hello and welcome. I'm Cathy Newman.
18: So could the outcome of these elections be manipulated?
19: New me, new show,
18: new furniture.
19: Hard news needs a hard chair.
18: I feel like I'm in therapy.
19: Oh, room for two on this one.
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1: You're watching Sky News. Voters in Switzerland will head to the polls today to decide whether to cap the country's population at 10 million. The referendum debate has exposed divisions over immigration. Our Europe correspondent Alistair Bunkle has more from Geneva.
2: Nationalism is not a new thing by any stretch. Across Europe, we're seeing nationalist parties, whether it's in the UK, Germany and France in particular as well, very much on the rise. But yeah, the idea of having a population cap is a very radical idea. I mean, so radical that if Switzerland does vote in favour of it, and we'll know the result tomorrow, then it would become the first country in the world to have an official population cap. They want to cap it at 10 million people. The population currently is 9.1 million people. But if the population were to hit 9.5 million, which is expected to do within the next 5 years, then they would immediately have to start to take measures to curb immigration and asylum. Switzerland is a very international country. About a third, just under a third, 28-29% of the people who live here are from abroad. They're not Swiss. If you think about some of the major organisations based in Switzerland, they are multinational. The United Nations here in Geneva, the International Olympic Committee, UEFA, FIFA, the International Committee for the Red Cross, pharmaceutical companies, banks, etc. So they're a major driver of the Swiss economy. So too foreign labour for tourism, working in restaurants and hotels. You know, those are the arguments against this, that if you do put this population cap in place, then you would potentially seriously harm the European economy. But it has divided Switzerland. The polls at the moment, they're not quite 50-50. They're just about in favour of it being rejected. But it is a bit too close to call. And when we spoke to people here in Geneva, they were similarly divided as well.
3: I'd say it's a pretty good idea not to overpopulate Switzerland, because then it goes out of control.
4: Switzerland relies heavily on the immigrant workforce, so I don't think it's a good idea, but what can we do?
5: It's a terrible idea, I think. Catastrophic, actually. It would, quite frankly, make us look extremely bad to the international community.
2: So, you know, as I say, it's very close. If it were to go through, it would be legally binding, although nothing would happen immediately. You have that 9.5 million mark, size of the population, to get to first, when the first measures would have to come in place. And then by the time it hit 10 million, which it is projected to do within the next 15 years, then you would have to dramatically curb asylum and immigration. And that is where one of the key consequences for Switzerland could come about. Switzerland's not in the EU, but it is part of the European single market. And one of the factors that allows it to be a part of the European single market is the agreement to freedom of movement. But if you restrict the freedom of movement, then the EU might decide that you can no longer be part of the single market. And that's why the EU doesn't like this at all. So those are kind of the consequences of the vote going in the favour of those who want this population cap.
1: Now for the weather.
6: I hope we haven't forgotten anything.
7: Travel insurance, I tick that box.
6: Yeah, but remember what you forgot last year.
8: All Clear Travel Insurance sponsors Sky News Weather.
1: The weather settles down and warms up a little over the weekend, but it's not a return to cloudless skies and heat waves. Temperatures will trend upward next week as low pressure in the west generates a southerly wind that will bring in warm air from the near continent. Aside from a few showers over central and eastern Scotland, it'll be a dry night with clearing skies, allowing temperatures to fall back to single figures in rural areas. Cloud over Northern Ireland, North Wales and the Midlands will keep it a little milder there. Today looks like being the better day of the weekend, with the emphasis on dry weather. There'll be some good sunny spells too, although some central areas will stay cloudy throughout the day. Temperatures will range from 13 or 14 Celsius in the far north to a high of 25 or 26 in the sunny southwest. However, the breeze will freshen over Wales, Devon and Cornwall later in the day. Eastern coast will feel distinctly cool in the brisk northerly winds.
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9: I'm Ed Conway, and in my new podcast, Stuff Matters, we take an object, crack it open, and reveal the world-shaping forces hidden inside. 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A child's booster seat. 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It's called Stuff Matters.
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7: Time for a look at today's papers and more highlights from The Wrap.
8: Should we see what's making the front pages of tomorrow's newspapers now? Well, the Sunday Telegraph leads with a pledge from the new Defence Secretary, Dan Jarvis, that he will get the armed forces the funds they need after his predecessor quit over government spending plans. The Express leads with claims that 100,000 failed asylum seekers are living in the UK because they are yet to be deported, with the paper saying some first sought sanctuary here more than a decade ago. The Sunday Times reports that the Prime Minister is set to water down plans to increase the use of electric cars in the UK. The Mirror carries a story about the Greater Manchester Mayor, Andy Burnham. "We was robbed," reports the Daily Star, with news that the England World Cup squad have had kit and training gear stolen from their camp. It's the same story in the Sunday People, with the paper saying that Harry Kane's boots are amongst the stolen items. But it's good news in The Sun, which has an exclusive report saying the kit has been rescued after police arrested two people over the raid. And our English Picasso is the headline in The Observer, with the paper featuring a deep dive into the life of the artist David Hockney, who's died this week, aged 88. So let's delve into the newspaper, starting with the front page of The Telegraph. Defence Secretary, the new Defence Secretary, Dan Jarvis, says that he will get the armed forces the funds they need. Do we believe him, Benjamin?
9: Well, I believe that he wants to get the funds. You know, I think Dan Jarvis is a decent appointment for Defence Secretary. He was obviously a senior soldier himself. He did two tours of Afghanistan. He was already serving as security minister. So he's going to have a solid knowledge of the issues that's now in front of him. But if ever there was a poison chalice, I think it's this job, because John Healey was widely respected across the House and clearly failed to get Rachel Reeves to deliver the funds needed. You wonder, there's no evidence, there's nothing in this interview with the Sunday Telegraph where he explains how he will get the money. And you can't imagine that Rachel Reeves is going to loosen the purse strings. The question will be, will some other people around the Cabinet have to have cuts, which is what the Prime Minister was saying should happen. And so, you know, it'll be interesting to see what happens. You can't help but wonder whether in a couple of months we'll be back to square one with Dan Jarvis having the same problem. But of course, we might have an altogether different Prime Minister. Mm. And so maybe that's what he's hoping, that 2 or 3 months' time, there could be a different decision makers.
8: But Dan Jarvis is hoping that, do you think?
9: Well, if you're trying to get the money, you've already got the evidence that the current occupants aren't going to give you the money. So maybe that's his hope, and that's why he's taken the job.
8: Interesting analysis there, that he's betting on that the next administration is where he'll be able to implement his wishes.
10: Well, I don't think he could have said anything else. I don't think he could have given an interview and said, actually,
4: I am not going to get any more money because I think the MOD has been wasting all that money. So he's got to come out and say this. But the problem is that's not within his gift. It is actually something that has been stymied by Rachel Reeves and the Treasury more widely, and that the defence...
8: Well, ultimately, Keir Starmer.
4: Well, in John Healey's resignation letter, he makes it very clear that there was a difference there, that it was Keir Starmer who was unable and Rachel Reeves who was unwilling. And those two things aren't quite the same. So I always got the sense that the person who had the power was Rachel Reeves and not Keir Starmer. I think that was what John Healey was saying very much. And when Dan Jarvis goes to Rachel Reeves and says, how about me? To our point earlier about Wes Streeting being replaced by James Murray, she might have a better relationship with Dan Jarvis. I don't know. She might be persuaded in a way that that maybe John Healey wasn't able to persuade her. But actually, I don't think that's going to happen. And the problem is, all we've got to do is get to Thursday, Friday morning, once we discover what the Makerfield by-election result is, and then all bets are off. It could be a completely different cabinet within a few months' time. So at the moment, it's not even a poison chalice, really. It's just like a holding pattern. He's kind of in an easy jet plane, just like flying round and round and round, waiting until we actually know who's going to be the Chancellor in 3 months' time.
8: Mm. And as you mentioned, the by-election, we must just show all 14 candidates that are taking place in that by-election on Thursday. There they are on screen for you. Let's move to the Express now. The headline there, 100,000 failed asylum seekers still here. That's the figure that is being suggested. Around a quarter of these, totalling more than 26,000, have been here for at least a decade, despite losing their cases. Benjamin.
9: Yeah, I think 26,000 have been here a decade. 2,000 have been failed asylum seekers who failed as early as 2010. So, you know, you wonder how the system can justify allowing them to stay in the country when they've been denied that right, and also the considerable cost of it. Is it the sort of ongoing merry-go-round of appeals that keeps them here? Mm. But I also would wonder whether the figure is much larger, because, you know, there's lots of evidence that there are more people in the country than we quite account for, that failed asylum seekers then go off-grid and maybe live homeless or work in, you know, under the radar. And so I think it's a very serious problem. But the question, you know, it slightly irks me that one of the quotes the Daily Express has is Chris Philp, the Tories' shadow Home Secretary. And he says it's a disgrace that this has been allowed to happen. Well, you were a Home Office minister until 2 years ago. And if they've been here a decade, it was under a Conservative government. So there's obviously a degree of politicking going on.
4: Mm. Yes, and that politicking extends to reform, because Zia Youssef is also saying that this suggests huge complacency and an immigration law that isn't really working. And that in itself could also be partly because immigration is such a key issue for people who are thought to vote, not just for reform, but also for restore. So for the first time, reform are actually having to focus on the fact that they've got another party that's nibbling away at their vote that is even more right-wing than they are. So the idea that Zia Youssef is coming out and talking about this isn't any great surprise.
8: No, indeed. To the Telegraph, and Nigel Farage, as we speak of him, says he'll evict foreign nationals from council houses. Take us into this story, Benjamin.
9: Yeah, so he's launched a new Substack because he says he wants to write essays to explain his points, because he claims that that mainstream media distorts him. And this is the first one, where a lot to Lucy's point about having a right-wing competitor now in Restore. They're talking a lot more about immigration and their rights, which is something he'd actually gone off in recent years. He'd talked less about it because he'd won the argument, most people would think. Anyway, he says that if you're not British-born and you're in social housing, you will get 3 months to leave and find private accommodation. It also includes if you're a dual national, so British and somewhere else, you will have your entitlement to welfare cut. And he flags that one third of people in social housing in the capital, in London, were born outside of the UK. Now, you can't help but think this will strike a chord with a lot of people, especially those that are waiting to get social housing. We don't have enough of it. But also, you know, what is this definite, you know, not being born out of the UK is quite different to not having your, being born outside the UK is quite different to not having your life in this country. So if you're from an EU country and you never needed to get citizenship because those were the rules you were told, it wasn't necessary to get a British passport, and you've worked here and paid taxes, but then, you know, something's gone wrong and you've needed social housing or you've needed welfare, well, if you start kicking those people out, it will have serious ramifications. And as well, you may well see a sharp rise in homelessness when you do this because, you know, anybody that's renting will know there aren't many rental properties at reasonable prices in major cities.
8: Well, will these reform policies be welcomed, do you think?
4: Well, I think the title is the clue here. It's part of a campaign that is called Operation Restoring Justice. And I think that's because Nigel Farage has identified that for a lot of people, the current system is simply unfair. And it's this notion of fairness that goes to the heart of a lot of people's disappointments with the current government, but also with the political classes more generally. And in particular, around issues to do with what do ordinary people who've, you know, been born and bred here and worked here all their lives and, as they would say, pay their taxes, they seem to be being penalised for the life chances of other people who do come in much later. And again, this speaks to the way in which that has actually been thought of as something that's very much in the restore sweet spot, whereas Nigel Farage, as Benjamin has said, has perhaps been dialing down the conversation on immigration, even though it was in their wheelhouse previously. But I'm a bit surprised that that's the only way they're addressing the situation. I don't hear reform talking about building more social housing, for example, which might help with the housing stock and house development. It's a huge, we are chronically under... supported by the amount of houses that we're allowed to build anywhere. And I would like to see reform looking at that part of the equation as well.
8: Yeah, it'd be interesting to see how the views pan out in terms of support of their policies.
7: The front line of modern war and defence is becoming less about what's on the ground and more about what's up in the sky. A web of satellites which permanently watch the world are becoming part of a war machine that's increasingly effective at reducing the time it takes to strike global targets. Our technology correspondent Roland Manthorpe has been investigating the steep uptake in the technology and who holds the keys to the new frontier.
10: You are looking at the machine.
11: Starlink.
10: That is being built to watch the world.
11: And a big part of it is owned and controlled by Elon Musk.
12: Yeah!
11: These are satellites, and almost 7 years ago, none of them existed. Now they surround the Earth, listening, communicating, watching, shaping life down below. And that is only the beginning.
13: The Department of Defense and the intelligence community envision a world of 24/7 coverage in all weather to be able to watch targets without blinking. This notion of constant stare.
11: You know, when I started this story, I thought I was just going to be looking at a load of computers because I thought I was investigating AI. But you see, AI is just one small part of what is going on here. To see the rest, you have to look up. But let me tell you about the data before we go back to the clean room. This chart shows the enormous change that has taken place in the last few years.
10: This is the number of satellites launched into space each year since the start of the space race in the late 1950s.
11: For most of that period, launches were so expensive and satellites were so large that they were only launched rarely and one at a time. Then in 2017, something changed. Or rather, someone. This guy, this company, and these reusable rockets. Once SpaceX made rockets reusable, it became much cheaper to put satellites into low Earth orbit. And that changed what satellites could do. Before, the best you could get was occasional snapshots. Now, you can start to build something closer to live video of Earth.
13: So we're on our way.
11: David Zikusoka worked on space intelligence at the Pentagon.
13: The DoD has ambitions to launch about 1,000 satellites between now-ish and the year 2035. The National Reconnaissance Office is planning to quadruple the size of its fleet of satellites and, in general, plans to ingest about 10 times more information than before.
11: Do you know the National Reconnaissance Office? No? Well, they might know about you. They're the US government agency which handles space intelligence, kind of like the CIA or the NSA, but for space.
14: We see from the perspective of stars.
11: And they're launching spy satellites at an unprecedented rate.
15: Well, you know, over the last
12: not quite 2 years, we put 200 satellites on orbit.
11: They also have multi-billion dollar, 10-year contracts with private companies like Planet Labs, whose satellite constellation can image Earth's entire land surface daily at 3 meters per pixel, and arrangements with companies that make radar satellites that can see through cloud, and at night, and other satellites for different kinds of surveillance, intercepting phone calls, internet activity, radio, tracking movement from GPS. It's continuous planetary monitoring. Or as the NRO puts it, see it, hear it, sense it. To get a sense of just how much Elon Musk dominates space, take a look at the chart I showed you earlier, broken down by who fires these objects into space. These are the world's countries, and this is SpaceX. Almost everything that goes into space goes because Elon Musk sent it. It doesn't matter who you are. If you want to get there, you've got to go through him.
13: The U.S. military, the U.S. national security apparatus is highly dependent on Musk and his rockets. It's a significant impact on world affairs.
11: As well as sending up other people's satellites, SpaceX also send up their own.
10: All these satellites are from Starlink, the biggest satellite constellation in space.
11: More than half of all satellites in space belong to Elon Musk. At any time, if you look up, he's right up there. Not looking down, because these satellites don't watch. They provide connectivity, internet. They are the nerves of this planetary machine, getting data to and from previously inaccessible places. Pastures on plains, remote Amazonian tribes, and above all, battlefields. If you want to see how important these satellites are in war, just ask the Ukrainians and the Russians. When Musk cut off Starlink communications to the Russians earlier this year, multiple reports say that drone ops failed. Communications went down. They still had the equipment, and they knew what they wanted to do. But the connection between the two of them had been broken. The nerves had been pinched shut. That kind of thing shouldn't happen to the US. They have Starshield, a special line of military satellites built on SpaceX technology. And they're working on their own distributed space internet. It's called the Proliferated Warfighter Space Architecture. But for the rest of the world, Musk's power it's immense. All the data from space would be overwhelming if you didn't have a way to go through it. But now, the US military does. AI. This is the brain of the planetary machine. And the core of that brain
15: is Maven Smart System. Palantir's software as a service product that we are deploying across the entire department.
11: This is the Department of War.

0: And then, most importantly, action. Look at this. They're dialing up and down the things they want AI to prioritize, to work out how to target something. Then Maven automatically recommends this nearby striker vehicle armed with a 50 caliber machine gun, showing exactly how long it will take to engage. See that? Time to target, 4 minutes, 23 seconds. And then in the same system, you can tell that vehicle to go. One click strike approval.
1: This is revolutionary. When we started this, it literally took hours to do what you just saw there. And through a number of different deployments, we've been able to reduce that time significantly.
0: The UK has a contract with Palantir too, and it's working on its own version of Maven Smart System called
2: a digital kill web or digital targeting web. And essentially what it does is it collects together every single form of sensor, whether that's a satellite, an aircraft, a ship, open source data, a mobile phone. It doesn't matter, but it networks all the things that you can use to see the world, and the world is now effectively transparent.
0: But, you know, it's been held up with funding delays.
2: For all sorts of reasons, the money is often tied up in other things.
0: And in the meantime, the US is already taking the next leap forward by adding generative AI on top of what Palantir do. The way to think about it is that Palantir is kind of like memory and reasoning in this brain, and Claude or ChatGPT add language and perception. And you know, with this stuff, people always get hung up on autonomous killer robots. And yeah, like, I mean, I do think they're coming. But that's not really the point here. What they're trying to do is speed up the entire system, speed up what they call the kill chain, which is the chain that goes from seeing something to acting on it. The chain that goes from eyes to brain to nerve to muscle. That used to be hours, and now it's minutes. And they've only just begun.
3: 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Coming up, why it's been a day to remember for British tennis number one Emma Raducanu.
4: I bet right now you often find yourself asking why. 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Why did something happen? Why did they say or do that? I'm Neil Paterson, and it's my job as a journalist to find out why.
5: Just explain why.
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7: Well, I mean, it's massive.
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0: That is a lovely scene for anyone involved in Nepalese cricket. To be here at the Wankhede Stadium, it is a great opportunity. They are one of the sides on the up.
1: Challenge for Nepal is the firepower that England possess. But in many ways, with this being their first game, it's almost a free hit. Nobody expects them to win here. And they might just dare to dream a little bit in front of their 12th player. The fans, well, they'll bring great colour, great passion and great excitement too to this third World Cup journey for them.
2: We'll do it for Nepal.
3: Can they hold their nerve here?
4: When the fixtures came out, and it came out that we're playing England at the Wankhede, the first game, the captain, Rohit Portal, he contacted me and said, "This is great." They are so excited, not only playing a World Cup, but getting the opportunity to play against teams like England, West Indies. It's been a dream of a lot of our players to represent their country here in India, and particularly the Wankhede.
5: I'm very excited, especially to represent Nepal in the biggest stage. It's a proud, proud moment for all of us. Not only the players, but I think the fans, for them, is also a very proud moment that Nepal is representing in the biggest stage of the game, that's T20 World Cup, and they'll be cheering us.
2: What a game we've had. Are we going to have a last ball thriller? Are we going to have a six to finish things off? England breathe again. Credit to Nepal, who will look back at this as a missed opportunity, but they shouldn't really. They have been absolutely terrific. England all smiles, but they've been tested. Nepal, take a bow. You've been absolutely brilliant.
6: They have been put under immense pressure by a very talented and aggressive Nepal side.
1: Heartbreak for Nepal again. They give the two-time world champions, well, an extraordinary scare. They did almost everything but climb their Everest. They pushed it right to the very peak, but they couldn't quite get there.
6: They can hold their heads high, put together a real good account of themselves in this run chase. England win by 4 runs.
7: Baris, great to see you. Can I take you back to last evening, though? Because we're speaking here on Padan. After what was an incredible game of cricket, your lads did the country proud. So near, yet so far. What are your overriding emotions of what you witnessed down the road?
8: We know that the Devil Wears Prada, now astronauts could as well. The luxury brand has designed the inner layer garment, which will be worn by NASA astronauts heading to the moon. It's not all about style, though. The suits have been made in collaboration with Houston-based space infrastructure developer Axiom Space and features ventilation tubes, which are knitted into the suit. And the Kennedy Center in Washington says it's removed all references to Donald Trump from the building. A judge ordered the removal of the lettering after it was ruled that only Congress had the power to rename the venue. Now let's get the weather.
9: Dinner under the stars tonight?
10: That reminds me of our travel insurance.
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8: The weather settles down and warms up a little over the weekend, but it's not a return to cloudless skies and heat waves. Temperatures will trend upward next week as low pressure in the west generates a southerly wind that will bring in warm air from the near continent. Aside from a few showers over central and eastern Scotland, it'll be a dry night with clearing skies, allowing temperatures to fall back to single figures in rural areas. Cloud over Northern Ireland, North Wales and the Midlands will keep it a little milder there. Today looks like it's better and with an emphasis on dry weather. There'll be some good sunny spells too, although some central areas will stay cloudy throughout the day. Temperatures will range from 13 or 14 Celsius in the far north to a high of 25 or 26 in the sunny southwest. However, the breeze will freshen over Wales, Devon and Cornwall later in the day.
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0: This is Sky News, the headlines. US President Donald Trump says a deal aimed at ending the war with Iran is set to be signed today, with the Strait of Hormuz to reopen immediately. Resident doctors in England call off strike action after the government makes a new offer. The Tartan Army descends on Boston as Scotland kick off in their first men's World Cup of the 21st century. Celebrating the King's official birthday, royal fans turn out for the Trooping the Colour. Plus, a look at today's front pages in the wrap. Hello and welcome. US President Donald Trump says a deal with Iran is scheduled to be signed today and that the Strait of Hormuz will be opened immediately afterwards. Mediator Pakistan earlier said the two sides have agreed on a framework and there will be an electronic signing before technical talks next week. Our Middle East correspondent Adam Parsons has more from Jerusalem.
1: And once again, this does make President Trump something of a hostage to fortune, because the signals that I'm certainly getting from inside Iran are that there is no, at the moment, overwhelming agreement that this deal should be pushed forward, that there are plenty at the top of Iranian politics who think that it gives too much to the US and who believe that they have very successfully played a long game here, have used the closure of the Strait of Hormuz as a leverage, as a bargaining chip. And now they look at the US president, him saying it will be signed tomorrow and I should get the credit for this. And I suspect there are those in Tehran who think, well, maybe we shouldn't sign it tomorrow and maybe that will give us more power over the US president. It's a very difficult position, as it has been for so long, to find a common ground between Iran and the United States. But clearly, they are moving in that direction. So what is it we're talking about? A memorandum of understanding. I think it's really important to get from point one is we are not talking about a comprehensive peace deal. We're talking about basically a relatively short document that may well be electronically signed, which really sets a framework that allows hostilities to come to an end, but then just says, and we're going to now have not days, not weeks, but months of negotiations to try and come up with a deal on everything else. So what it would mean is the Strait of Hormuz being opened again, although there's lots of questions around that, about what sort of sovereignty would Iran have over that. Iran will want to try to charge fees to shipping go through it. America and frankly the rest of the world will say you can't do that. But if the Strait of Hormuz were to open, it would also mean an end to the US naval blockade. And that, and it would also mean the end of hostilities. One thing that at the moment isn't clear is whether or not that would bind the hands of the Israeli government in terms of no longer attacking Lebanon. That is something that Iran wants. It's something that the Israelis are desperate not to be signed up for. And by the way, already the mood I'm getting coming out of some Israeli political figures is that they believe that Iran has been let off too lightly. So I think there are still more behind the scenes talks to be done. We are heading in the direction of a memorandum of understanding, but will it be signed tomorrow? Right now, I wouldn't put my mortgage on it.
0: Resident doctors in England have called off strikes, which were due to start on Monday after the government made a new offer. The British Medical Association says its members will now vote on the proposals, which the Health Secretary says are funded from existing budgets. The deal's thought to include a 6.6% pay increase by April and the creation of more training posts. In a statement, the Health Secretary James Murray says this is a good deal for resident doctors. It boosts their pay, improves their career prospects and improves their working lives. It represents the chance to draw a line under the damaging disputes of recent years and to usher in a new period of industrial peace where the government and resident doctors work together to make the NHS fit for the future. Our chief political correspondent, John Craig, has more.
2: We should stress that, of course, the dispute is not over and that the doctors have got to vote on what they claim is a last-minute offer, and previously some ballots have voted to continue strike action. What has happened is that the government made an offer, its latest offer, on Friday. Now, James Murray, the newish Health Secretary, succeeded Wes Streeting after he quit last month, has said that in what perhaps what sounds a bit like a dig at Wes Streeting, I'm pleased the BMA have understood they have a Secretary of State and a government that wants to work with them for the benefit of both resident doctors and patients. Well, he's certainly got a more conciliatory style than the rather combative Mr. Streeting, who took a rather confrontational approach to striking doctors and insulted them on a number of occasions. They accused him of name-calling. One memorable interview on Sky News back in December, Mr. Streeting accused the BMA of juvenile delinquency, behaving like moaning minis. An earlier interview accused them of a cynical attempt to wreck Christmas. Then in April, he accused them of being delusional. That was because he claimed that they wanted to reject a deal, but yet claimed the benefits that were on offer. Now, what in terms of the sums of money involved, Mr. Murray's talking about a 28.9% pay rise over the last 3 years. We know about that. He says the country simply cannot afford to increase the pay offer for this year. So what he says is the BMA have recognised this, which has allowed us to make progress in other areas, training places and working conditions, Mr. Murray says. And he has said the taxpayer can be reassured that all the necessary funding is coming from existing budgets. So he is insisting the offer on the table for pay has not changed. It's an average 4.9% pay increase for resident doctors, rising to 7.1% for some of the lowest paid doctors. Well, the BMA are hailing it as a breakthrough. They say it's an improved offer. At the 11th hour, they say it should have come earlier. Well, perhaps Mr. Murray's less confrontational style than his predecessor, Mr. Streeting, is paying off. Does seem to be some good news, but we should stress they've still got to vote on this.
0: To football now, and the Tartan Army is competing in the Men's World Cup for the first time in 28 years. Scotland's fans have taken over Boston with parties in the lead-up to the match. Our US correspondent James Matthews has been speaking to fans in Boston.
3: This is a concourse not far from the stadium. It's about 200 yards just down the way. The gates open at 6 p.m. local time. So they've just opened, and actually I see a lot of fans disappearing towards the stadium. Haitian fans, they were out in force earlier on, but they've rather left. Football fans do have a habit of finding each other, and it was quite the scene, quite the party scene. Let's speak to a couple of members of the Tartan Army, just to the right here.
4: Back again.
3: Hello. Why is it important to be here?
5: It's very important. It's a big moment for Scotland. We waited since 1998, which I was in France, for the last World Cup. So this means so much. Even to be here, taking the atmosphere, you know, represent Scotland. I'm loving it every minute. I'm so thankful.
6: IG!
3: Oh, Tommy, mate, we're from Sky News. IG, we're live. IG. What do you think? Yeah. Who's going to win this game tonight?
6: IG!
3: Why?
7: We're going to win tonight.
3: They like Super John McGinn. Let's listen to this for 30 seconds.

0: Jillian, in case you doubted that the Tartan Army had not travelled in party mood. Let's speak to one or two others. Hello, sir. How are you doing? Not bad. Why is it important to be here? What do you make of all this?
1: Unbelievable. The atmosphere is superb.
0: Why is it important to spend all the money to get here?
1: Worth every penny. But to be honest, we got ripped off. It's too expensive for tickets. It's too expensive for things. But we love being here, though.
0: Really. Who's going to win?
1: Scotland are going to win
0: 3-1. 3-1. Confident prediction. There's a gentleman by the name of Henry, who we've, if our choreography is working, Gillian, isn't too far from where he, from where we are. Hello. We're looking for Henry, but let's speak to you. How do you see the game going tonight?
2: We're going to win. We're going to win.
0: Why?
2: Because we're the best in Scotland. Woo!
0: The best. 42nd in the world, actually, against 83rd. That's where Haiti are.
3: Our Scotland correspondent Conor Gillis has this update from Glasgow.
4: Oh yes, they say no Scotland, no party, and let me welcome you to Scotland's biggest party this evening. 5,000 people have packed in to an arena, the largest in the country, used for the likes of pop stars tonight. It is Scotland fans, and they have been waiting 28 years for this moment. We have had a ceilidh on the stage in true Scottish fashion in the last hour or so, a rendition of Caledonia, the unofficial Scottish anthem as well. The electricity network in Scotland is expected to be through the roof, a surge in power during the night, and people here are watching their nation. They're gearing up for what is going to be a fantastic night. Let's chat to some of the Scotland fans. Guys, where have you guys come from?
5: The Gorbals.
4: Glasgow, not very far then. What's the atmosphere like here?
5: It's amazing. Like, you can feel the energy, especially when, like, Dougie McLean played and he sang Caledonia. It was, like, goosebumps. Like, very emotional.
4: And obviously, the game's in the middle of the night. Have you had to pace yourselves today?
6: Yep, we had a nap earlier on to pace ourselves.
5: I don't know if you can tell, I've had quite a lot to drink, but we're getting there, we're getting there. Everyone's like, it's the atmosphere that's helping. The atmosphere has helped a lot. It's keeping it going, yeah.
4: Perfect, thank you so much. So the match will be on the big screen here, just over there, one of the biggest in the country, as I said. And we will be going into the small hours. This arena spans a huge area. Let's have a chat with some of these fans here, Tartan Army fans. Good morning, ladies. It is now the morning, and here we are sitting at this party. How are you feeling?
7: I'm good. How are you today?
4: I am very well. You know, what does it mean for Scotland to be at something like this?
7: What does it mean for Scotland to be at this?
8: Everything. We've waited such a long time. We cannot wait to bring the World Cup back to Scotland.
4: How are you guys feeling?
8: So excited.
4: What's your score prediction?
8: Oh, maybe like 2-0.
4: Okay. Fair enough. Right, enjoy your night. And there we are, that's a flavour of some of the Tartan Army fans here in Glasgow. With just 1 hour until kickoff, the big moment is almost upon us.
3: In other news, a police officer is under criminal investigation over allegations they used artificial intelligence to create evidence. Officials say they're reviewing court cases that may be affected. Sky's Emma Birchley has the details.
9: We're talking about an officer from Derbyshire Police who has been taken off frontline duties while an investigation is carried out into allegations of perverting the course of justice. So it's alleged that the individual has created evidence using AI. Now, evidence can be a very broad range of things. It goes from fingerprints to emails, witness statements, video footage. And at this stage, we do not know what kind of evidence we're talking about. But we know that Derbyshire Police are working closely with the Crown Prosecution Service, who in terms are engaging with defence teams and also courts to see what cases may have been impacted. Now, it's quite important just to explain how it all works. So if police are investigating a crime, they put together a file of evidence. That file is then given given to the CPS and a decision is then made as to whether charges can be brought against an individual. Now, imagine if that file contains evidence that actually has been created by AI. You can see the potential ramifications and how it could undermine convictions that have already taken place. Well, there has been a statement from Derbyshire Police who've confirmed that a criminal investigation has been launched into an allegation of perverting the course of justice after the alleged use of AI systems by an officer to create what they call evidential material in a number of cases. They say that the investigation is in its early stages, that the officer has been removed from frontline duties pending the outcome of the investigation. And this is key. No arrests have been made at this stage. But this is all going on in the week that there has been the launch of a new national centre really focusing on AI for the police. It's called Police AI. And we know that technology is advancing, that criminals are using that technology. And at the launch, it was made clear that police need to keep pace with those criminals. But the key is that the AI should be used responsibly. And certainly the suggestion here that's being investigated is that that is not the case. So no arrests at the moment, but an investigation underway.
3: The King's official birthday has been celebrated in central London. It was marked with the annual Trooping the Colour ceremony in front of tens of thousands of people. Sky's Graham Stothard reports.
10: There was pageantry aplenty for the thousands of people packed into the roads surrounding Buckingham Palace. Soldiers in ceremonial dress, horses and musicians accompanied members of the royal family down the Mall to Horse Guards Parade. Royal fans had come from every corner of the world.
11: It's Kate, William. It's my bucket list.
12: Enjoying every piece of pomp and ceremony that there is that England has to offer us.
13: To see them and to be so near, it's very beautiful.
14: As soon as I hear the horses and the carriages and the music, that's me.
15: You've got all the protests going on as well, which I can never understand because people need to realise how important the royal family are to this country.
16: Leaving Buckingham Palace for the King's official birthday.
10: Trooping the Colour dates back to at least the 18th century. Charles enjoyed his first when he was three in the 1950s. This is his fourth as king. Hundreds of thousands of people come to London for this event. Hundreds of millions of people watch around the world. But not everyone is happy at the money spent on this spectacle. Some people are upset as well about a perceived lack of scrutiny of the royal family. Anti-monarchy group Republic staged a protest, drawing attention to the ongoing scandal surrounding the King's brother Andrew. They also criticised the police response to their rally, although the Met said they're just trying to avoid disturbances.
17: The police have basically used their power to push us back away from the side of the Mall and to restrict our rights to protest in a way that is, you know, fundamentally wrong and most likely unlawful.
10: Those who came to witness the pomp also enjoyed an RAF flyover. The best view in the house, though, was reserved for the royals from the famous Buckingham Palace balcony. Graham Stothard, Sky News.
3: To some of the day's other news now. Thousands of demonstrators have taken to the streets of Belfast to denounce anti-immigrant rioting, which saw cars set on fire and houses burned down earlier this week. Masked men set fire to properties believed to house immigrants and clashed with police after an asylum seeker was arrested for a stabbing attack that left a man partially blind. Three teenagers, including a 14-year-old boy, have been arrested on suspicion of the murder of a man in an Essex park. Emergency services were called to Central Park in Chelmsford last night, but the 21-year-old victim died at the scene. The 14, 17 and 18-year-olds remain in police custody for questioning. This is Sky News. Coming up, can a country put a fixed limit on its population? That's the question Switzerland will be answering when voters head to the polls at a referendum later.
18: With respect, Minister, answer the question. It's you.
19: Hello and welcome. I'm Cathy Newman.
18: So could the outcome of these elections be manipulated? 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Hard news needs a hard chair. I feel like I'm in therapy. Oh, it's room for two on this one. Do you think people will take me seriously with my feet up?
19: Sorry, madam, but we're closing now.
18: Oh, sorry, sorry. Sofa sorted. Let's get this show on the road.
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0: You're watching Sky News. Voters in Switzerland will head to the polls today to decide whether to cap the country's population at 10 million. The referendum debate has exposed divisions over immigration. Our Europe correspondent Alistair Bunkle has more from Geneva.
1: Nationalism is not a new thing by any stretch. Across Europe, we're seeing nationalist parties, whether it's in the UK, Germany and France in particular as well, very much on the rise. But yeah, the idea of having a population cap is a very radical idea. I mean, so radical that if Switzerland does vote in favour of it, and we'll know the result tomorrow, then it would become the first country in the world to have an official population cap. They want to cap it at 10 million people. The population currently is 9.1 million people. But if the population were to hit 9.5 million, which is expected to do within the next 5 years, then they would immediately have to start to take measures to curb immigration and asylum. And Switzerland is a very international country. About a third, just under a third, 28-29% of the people who live here are from abroad. They're not Swiss. If you think about some of the major organisations based in Switzerland, they are multinational. The United Nations here in Geneva, the International Olympic Committee, UEFA, FIFA, the International Committee for the Red Cross, pharmaceutical companies, banks, etc. So they're a major driver of the Swiss economy. So too foreign labour for tourism, working in restaurants and hotels. You know, those are the arguments against this, that if you do put this population cap in place, then you would potentially seriously harm the European economy. But it has divided Switzerland. The polls at the moment, they're not quite 50-50. They're just about in favour of it being rejected. But it is a bit too close to call. And when we spoke to people here in Geneva, they were similarly divided as well.
2: I'd say it's a pretty good idea not to overpopulate Switzerland, because then it goes out of control.
3: Switzerland relies heavily on the immigrant workforce, so I don't think it's a good idea, but what can we do?
4: It's a terrible idea, I think. Catastrophic, actually. It would, quite frankly, make us look extremely bad to the international community.
1: So, you know, as I say, it's very close. If it were to go through, it would be legally binding, although nothing would happen immediately. You have that 9.5 million mark, size of the population, to get to first, when the first measures would have to come in place. And then by the time it hit 10 million, which it is projected to do within the next 15 years, then you would have to dramatically curb asylum and immigration. And that is where one of the key consequences to Switzerland could come about. Switzerland's not in the EU, but it is part of the European single market. And one of the factors that allows it to be a part of the European single market is the agreement to freedom of movement. But if you restrict the freedom of movement, then the EU might decide that you can no longer be part of the single market. And that's why the EU doesn't like this at all. So those are kind of the consequences of the vote going in the favour of those who want this population cap.
0: Now for the weather.
5: I hope we haven't forgotten anything.
6: Travel insurance, I tick that box.
5: Yeah, but remember what you forgot last year.
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0: The weather settles down and warms up a little over the weekend, but it's not a return to cloudless skies and heat waves. Temperatures will trend upward next week as low pressure in the west generates a southerly wind that will bring in warm air from the near continent. Aside from a few showers over central and eastern Scotland, it'll be a dry night with clearing skies, allowing temperatures to fall back to single figures in rural areas. Cloud over Northern Ireland, North Wales and the Midlands will keep it a little milder there. Today looks like being the better day of the weekend, with the emphasis on dry weather. There'll be some good sunny spells too, although some central areas will stay cloudy throughout the day. Temperatures will range from 13 or 14 Celsius in the far north to a high of 25 or 26 in the sunny southwest. However, the breeze will freshen over Wales, Devon and Cornwall later in the day. Eastern coast will feel distinctly cool in the brisk northerly winds.
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8: 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It's called Stuff Matters.
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2: Should we see what's making the front pages of tomorrow's newspapers now? Well, the Sunday Telegraph leads with a pledge from the new Defence Secretary, Dan Jarvis, that he will get the armed forces the funds they need after his predecessor quit over government spending plans. The Express leads with claims that 100,000 failed asylum seekers are living in the UK because they are yet to be deported, with the paper saying some first sought sanctuary here more than a decade ago. The Sunday Times reports that the Prime Minister is set to water down plans to increase the use of electric cars in the UK. The Mirror carries a story about the Greater Manchester Mayor, Andy Burnham. "We was robbed," reports the Daily Star, with news that the England World Cup squad have had kit and training gear stolen from their camp. It's the same story in the Sunday People, with the paper saying that Harry Kane's boots are amongst the stolen items. But it's good news in The Sun, which has an exclusive report saying the kit has been rescued after police arrested two people over the raid. And our English Picasso is the headline in The Observer, with the paper featuring a deep dive into the life of the artist David Hockney, who's died this week, aged 88. So let's delve into the newspaper, starting with the front page of the Telegraph. Defence Secretary, the new Defence Secretary, Dan Jarvis, says that he will get the armed forces the funds they need. Do we believe him, Benjamin?
3: Well, I believe that he wants to get the funds. You know, I think Dan Jarvis is a decent appointment for Defence Secretary. He was obviously a senior soldier himself. He did two tours of Afghanistan. He was already serving as security minister. So he's going to have a solid knowledge of the issues that's now in front of him. But if ever there was a poison chalice, I think it's this job, because John Healey was widely respected across the House and clearly failed to get Rachel Reeves to deliver the funds needed. You wonder, there's no evidence, there's nothing in this interview with the Sunday Telegraph where he explains how he will get the money. And you can't imagine that Rachel Reeves is going to loosen the purse strings. The question will be, will some other people around the Cabinet have to have cuts, which is what the Prime Minister was saying should happen. You know, it'll be interesting to see what happens. You can't help but wonder whether in a couple of months we'll be back to square one with Dan Jarvis having the same problem. But of course, we might have an altogether different Prime Minister. Mm. And so maybe that's what he's hoping, that 2 or 3 months' time, there could be a different decision makers.
2: But Dan Jarvis is hoping that, do you think?
3: Well, if you're trying to get the money, you've already got the evidence that the current occupants aren't going to give you the money. So maybe that's his hope, and that's why he's taken the job.
2: Interesting analysis there, that he's betting on that the next administration is where he'll be able to implement his wishes.
4: Well, I don't think he could have said anything else. I don't think he could have given an interview and said, actually, I am not going to get any more money because I think the MOD has been wasting all that money. So he's got to come out and say this. But the problem is that's not within his gift. It is actually something that has been stymied by Rachel Reeves and the Treasury more widely, and that the defence...
2: Well, ultimately, Keir Starmer.
4: Well, in John Healey's resignation letter, he makes it very clear that there was a difference there, that it was Keir Starmer who was unable and Rachel Reeves who was unwilling, and those two things aren't quite the same. So I always got the sense that the person who had the power was Rachel Reeves and not Keir Starmer. I think that was what John Healey was saying very much. And when Dan Jarvis goes to Rachel Reeves and says, how about me? To our point earlier about Wes Streeting being replaced by James Murray, she might have a better relationship with Dan Jarvis. I don't know. She might be persuaded in a way that John Healey wasn't able to persuade her. But actually, I don't think that's going to happen. And the problem is, all we've got to do is get to Thursday Friday morning once we discover what the Makerfield by-election result is. And then all bets are off. It could be a completely different cabinet within a few months' time. So at the moment, it's not even a poison chalice, really. It's just like a holding pattern. He's kind of in a, you know, an easy jet plane, just like flying round and round and round, waiting until we actually know who's going to be the Chancellor in 3 months' time.
2: Mm. And as you mentioned, the by-election, we must just show all 14 candidates that are taking place in that by-election on Thursday. There they are on screen for you. Let's move to the Express now. They headline there, 100,000 failed asylum seekers still here. That's the figure that is being suggested. Around a quarter of these, totalling more than 26,000, have been here for at least a decade, despite losing their cases. Benjamin.
3: Yeah, I think 26,000 have been here a decade. 2,000 have been failed asylum seekers who failed as early as 2010. So, you know, you wonder how the system can justify allowing them to stay in the country when they've been denied that right, and also the considerable cost of it. Is it the sort of ongoing merry-go-round of appeals that keeps them here? Mm. But I also would wonder whether the figure is much larger, because, you know, there's lots of evidence that there are more people in the country than we quite account for, that failed asylum seekers then go off-grid and maybe live homeless or work in, you know, under the radar. And so I think it's a very serious problem. But the question, you know, it slightly irks me that one of the quotes the Daily Express has is Chris Philp, the Tories' shadow Home Secretary. And he says it's a disgrace that this has been allowed to happen. Well, you were a Home Office minister until 2 years ago. And if they've been here a decade, it was under a Conservative government. So there's obviously a degree of politicking going on.
4: Mm. Yes, and that politicking extends to reform, because Zia Youssef is also saying that this suggests huge complacency and an immigration law that isn't really working. And that in itself could also be partly because immigration is such a key issue for people who are thought to vote, not just for reform, but also for restore. So for the first time, reform are actually having to focus on the fact that they've got another party that's nibbling away at their vote that is even more right-wing than they are. So the idea that Zia Youssef is coming out and talking about this isn't any great surprise.
2: No, indeed. To the Telegraph, and Nigel Farage, as we speak of him, says he'll evict foreign nationals from council houses. Take us into this story, Benjamin.
3: Yeah, so what he's launched a new Substack because he says he wants to write essays to explain his points, because he claims that that mainstream media distorts him. And this is the first one, where a lot to Lucy's point about having a right-wing competitor now in Restore. They're talking a lot more about immigration and their rights, which is something he'd actually gone off in recent years. He'd talked less about it because he'd won the argument, most people would think. Anyway, he says that if you're not British born and you're in social housing, you will get 3 months to leave and find private accommodation. It also includes if you're a dual national, so British and somewhere else, you will have your entitlement to welfare cut. And he flags that one third of people in social housing in the capital, in London, were born outside of the UK. Now, you can't help but think this will strike a chord with a lot of people, especially those that are waiting to get social housing. We don't have enough of it. But also, you know, what is this definite, you know, not being born out of the UK is quite different to not having your, being born outside the UK is quite different to not having your life in this country. So if you're from an EU country and you never needed to get citizenship because those were the rules you were told, it wasn't necessary to get a British passport, and you've worked here and paid taxes, but then, you know, something's gone wrong and you've needed social housing or you've needed welfare, well, if you start kicking those people out, it will have serious ramifications. And as well, you may well see a sharp rise in homelessness when you do this, because, you know, anybody that's renting will know there aren't many rental properties at reasonable prices in major cities.
2: Well, will these reform policies be welcomed, do you think?
4: Well, I think the title is the clue here. It's part of a campaign that is called Operation Restoring Justice. And I think that's because Nigel Farage has identified that for a lot of people, the current system is simply unfair. And it's this notion of fairness that goes to the heart of a lot of people's disappointments with the current government, but also with the political classes more generally. And in particular, around issues to do with what do ordinary people who've you know, been born and bred here and worked here all their lives and, as they would say, paid their taxes, they seem to be being penalised for the life chances of other people who do come in much later. And again, this speaks to the way in which that has actually been thought of as something that's very much in the restore sweet spot, whereas Nigel Farage, as Benjamin has said, has perhaps been dialing down the conversation on immigration, even though it was in their wheelhouse previously. But I'm a bit surprised that that's the only way they're addressing this situation. I don't hear Reform talking about building more social housing, for example, which might help with the housing stock and house development. It's a huge, we are chronically under... supported by the amount of houses that we're allowed to build anywhere. And I would like to see Reform looking at that part of the equation as well.
2: Yeah, it'd be interesting to see how their views pan out in terms of support of their policies.
1: The front line of modern war and defence is becoming less about what's on the ground and more about what's up in the sky. A web of satellites which permanently watch the world are becoming part of a war machine that's increasingly effective at reducing the time it takes to strike global targets. Our technology correspondent Roland Manthorpe has been investigating the steep uptake in the technology and who holds the keys to the new frontier.
5: You are looking at the machine that is being built to watch the world.
6: And a big part of it is owned and controlled by Elon Musk.
7: Yeah!
6: These are satellites, and almost 7 years ago, none of them existed. Now they surround the Earth, listening, communicating, watching, shaping life down below. And that is only the beginning.
8: The Department of Defense and the intelligence community envision a world of 24/7 coverage in all weather to be able to watch targets without blinking. This notion of constant stare.
6: You know, when I started this story, I thought I was just going to be looking at a load of computers because I thought I was investigating AI. But you see, AI is just one small part of what is going on here. To see the rest, you have to look up. But let me tell you about the data before we go back to the clean room. This chart shows the enormous change that has taken place in the last few years.
5: This is the number of satellites launched into space each year since the start of the space race in the late 1950s.
6: For most of that period, launches were so expensive and satellites were so large that they were only launched rarely and one at a time. Then in 2017, something changed. Or rather, someone. This guy, this company,
9: Falcon 9,
6: and these reusable rockets. Once SpaceX made rockets reusable, it became much cheaper to put satellites into low Earth orbit. And that changed what satellites could do. Before, the best you could get was occasional snapshots. Now, you can start to build something closer to live video of Earth.
8: So we're on our way.
6: David Zikusoka worked on space intelligence at the Pentagon.
8: The DoD has ambitions to launch about 1,000 satellites between now-ish and the year 2035. The National Reconnaissance Office is planning to quadruple the size of its fleet of satellites and in general plans to ingest about 10 times more information than before.
6: Do you know the National Reconnaissance Office? No? Well, they might know about you. They're the US government agency which handles space intelligence, kind of like the CIA or the NSA, but for space.
10: We see from the perspective of stars.
6: And they're launching spy satellites at an unprecedented rate.
11: Well, you know, over the last, not quite 2 years, we've put 200 satellites on orbit.
6: They also have multi-billion dollar, 10-year contracts with private companies like Planet Labs, whose satellite constellation can image Earth's entire land surface daily at 3 meters per pixel. And arrangements with companies that make radar satellites that can see through cloud. And at night, and other satellites for different kinds of surveillance. Intercepting phone calls, internet activity, radio, tracking movement from GPS. It's continuous planetary monitoring. Or as the NRO puts it, see it, hear it, sense it. To get a sense of just how much Elon Musk dominates space, take a look at the chart I showed you earlier, broken down by who fires these objects into space. These are the world's countries, and this is SpaceX. Almost everything that goes into space goes because Elon Musk sent it. It doesn't matter who you are. If you want to get there, you've got to go through him.
8: The U.S. military, the U.S. national security apparatus is highly dependent on Musk and his rockets. It's a significant impact on world affairs.
6: As well as sending up other people's satellites, SpaceX also send up their own.
5: All these satellites are from Starlink, the biggest satellite constellation in space.
6: More than half of all satellites in space belong to Elon Musk. At any time, if you look up, he's right up there. Not looking down, because these satellites don't watch. They provide connectivity, internet. They are the nerves of this planetary machine, getting data to and from previously inaccessible places, passages on planes, remote Amazonian tribes, and above all, battlefields. If you want to see how important these satellites are in war, just ask the Ukrainians and the Russians. When Musk cut off Starlink communications to the Russians earlier this year, multiple reports say that drone ops failed. Communications went down. They still had the equipment, and they knew what they wanted to do, but the connection between the two of them had been broken. The nerves had been pinched shut. That kind of thing shouldn't happen to the US. They have Starshield, a special line of military satellites built on SpaceX technology. And they're working on their own distributed space internet. It's called the Proliferated Warfighter Space Architecture. But for the rest of the world, Musk's power is... it's immense. All the data from space would be overwhelming if you didn't have a way to go through it. But now, the US military does. AI. This is the brain of the planetary machine. And the core of that brain...
7: is Maven Smart System. Palantir's software-as-a-service product that we are deploying across the entire department.
6: This is the Department of War's Chief Digital and Artificial Intelligence Officer, who earlier this year gave a talk which actually revealed what this famous system looks like. It's hardly been discussed, but to me, this is revelatory. You can see satellite imagery is combined with other imagery, because this is from a plane, you see. That's the plane. And other data is added on top and combined into a single visualization tool, which you can inspect and then, most importantly, action. Look at this. They're dialing up and down the things they want AI to prioritize, to work out how to target something. Then Maven...

0: different deployments, we've been able to reduce that time significantly.
1: The UK has a contract with Palantir too, and it's working on its own version of Maven Smart System, called
2: a digital kill web or digital targeting web. And essentially what it does is it collects together every single form of sensor, whether that's a satellite, an aircraft, a ship, open source data, a mobile phone, it doesn't matter. But it networks all the things that you can use to see the world, and the world is now effectively transparent.
1: But, it's been held up with funding delays.
2: For all sorts of reasons, the money is often tied up in other things.
1: And in the meantime, the US is already taking the next leap forward by adding generative AI on top of what Palantir do. The way to think about it is that Palantir is kind of like memory and reasoning in this brain, and Claude or ChatGPT add language and perception. And you know, with this stuff, people always get hung up on autonomous killer robots. And yeah, I do think they're coming. But that's not really the point here. What they're trying to do is speed up the entire system, speed up what they call the kill chain, which is the chain that goes from seeing something to acting on it. The chain that goes from eyes to brain to nerve to muscle. That used to be hours, and now it's minutes. And they've only just begun.
3: This is Sky News. Coming up, why it's been a day to remember for British tennis number one Emma Raducanu.
4: I bet right now you often find yourself asking why. Why was a certain decision taken? Why did something happen? Why did they say or do that? I'm Neil Paterson, and it's my job as a journalist to find out why.
5: Just explain why.
6: It's a difficult one.
5: Well, I mean, it's massive.
7: It's a very, very severe situation.
4: So if you want to make sense of this complicated world, Sky News' new podcast, This Is Why, is your daily fix. One story every day, and we can find out why together. 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

0: possess. But in many ways, with this being their first game, it's almost a free hit. Nobody expects them to win here. And they might just dare to dream a little bit in front of their 12th player. The fans, well, they'll bring great colour, great passion and great excitement too to this third World Cup journey for them.
1: We'll do it for Nepal.
2: Can they hold their nerve here?
3: When the fixtures came out, and it came out that we're playing England at the Wankhede, the first game, the captain, Rohit Portal, he contacted me and said, "This is great." They are so excited, not only playing a World Cup, but getting the opportunity to play against teams like England, West Indies. It's been a dream of a lot of our players to represent their country here in India, and particularly the Wankhede.
4: I'm very excited, especially to represent Nepal in the biggest stage. It's a proud moment for all of us. Not only the players, but I think the fans, for them, is also a very proud moment that Nepal is representing in the biggest stage of the game, that's T20 World Cup, and they'll be cheering us.
1: What a game we've had. Are we going to have a last ball thriller? Are we going to have a six to finish things off? England breathe again. Great credit to Nepal, who will look back at this as a missed opportunity, but they shouldn't really. They have been absolutely terrific. England all smiles, but they've been tested. Nepal, take a bow. You've been absolutely brilliant.
5: They have been put under immense pressure by a very talented and aggressive Nepal side.
0: Heartbreak for Nepal again. They give the two-time world champions, well, an extraordinary scare. They did almost everything but climb their Everest. They pushed it right to the very peak, but they couldn't quite get there.
5: They can hold their heads high, put together a real good account of themselves in this run chase. England win by 4 runs.
6: Baris, great to see you. Can I take you back to last evening, though? Because we're speaking here on Padang. After what was an incredible game of cricket, your lads did the country proud. So near, yet so far. What are your overriding emotions of what you witnessed down the road?
7: We know that the Devil Wears Prada, now astronauts could as well. The luxury brand has designed the inner layer garment, which will be worn by NASA astronauts heading to the moon. It's not all about style, though. The suits have been made in collaboration with Houston-based space infrastructure developer Axiom Space and features ventilation tubes, which are knitted into the suit. And the Kennedy Center in Washington says it's removed all references to Donald Trump from the building. A judge ordered the removal of the lettering after it was ruled that only Congress had the power to rename the venue. Now let's get the weather.
8: Dinner under the stars tonight?
9: That reminds me of our travel insurance.
8: You mean All Clear Skies?
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7: The weather settles down and warms up a little over the weekend, but it's not a return to cloudless skies and heat waves. Temperatures will trend upward next week as low pressure in the west generates a southerly wind that will bring in warm air from the near continent. Aside from a few showers over central and eastern Scotland, it'll be a dry night with clearing skies allowing temperatures to fall back to single figures in rural areas. Cloud over Northern Ireland, North Wales and the Midlands will keep it a little milder there. Today looks like it's better and with an emphasis on dry weather. There'll be some good sunny spells too, although some central areas will stay cloudy throughout the day. Temperatures will range from 13 or 14 Celsius in the far north to a high of 25 or 26 in the sunny southwest. However, the breeze will freshen over Wales, Devon and Cornwall later in the day.
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0: That is a lovely scene for anyone involved in Nepalese cricket. To be here at the Wankhede Stadium, it is a great opportunity. They are one of the sides on the up.
1: Challenge for Nepal is the firepower that England

0: This is Sky News, the headlines. Scotland are 1-0 up against Haiti in their first FIFA Men's World Cup game for 28 years. US President Donald Trump says a deal aimed at ending the war with Iran is set to be signed today, with the Strait of Hormuz to reopen immediately. Resident doctors in England call off strike action after the government makes a new offer. Celebrating the King's official birthday, royal fans turn out for the Trooping the Colour. Hello and welcome. It's been a groundbreaking night for Scotland as they have taken part in their first FIFA Men's World Cup for the first time in 28 years. There's only a few seconds to go till the final whistle blows. It's into 6 minutes of added time. They are playing against Haiti, currently 1-0 up, with midfielder John McGinn scoring the single goal of the night so far. I'm currently seeing what's happening on the screens. His goal did put the Titan Army in the lead in the first half at the Boston Stadium. We are going to go to James Matthews, who is in Boston for us now. James, we're literally on the brink of seeing what the final result is going to be. It's really touch and go at the moment, isn't it? But what is the atmosphere like there? Is it as tense as it's feeling right here?
1: Yeah, it's always touch and go with Scotland, isn't it? I'm actually looking through a restaurant window, as are several hundred people behind me, Haitians mostly, who couldn't be in the stadium. I was in amongst the Tartan Army. And it was nervy. I mean, Scotland, they didn't play their best, but it's about winning the game, isn't it? I've seen 100 Scotland games where they haven't played well, and playing like that, they would have blown it. They would have lost the game. They have kept the Haitians out, and the game's still going on. But if they hold out for the last few seconds, they will have won. I think it's only their fifth game in 9 World Cup tournaments, so that is quite the achievement. I can hear the roar from the stadium, and I'm looking at the TV. You know how there is that delay. No, I think it's still going on, actually. I thought that was it. I thought Scotland had won. Oh, it's done. The game is done. The game's done. Scotland have won 1-0. So there you go. What drama. And it certainly was drama. Inside
0: James,
1: the Boston,
0: we can confirm that Scotland have now won. They have won 1-0 against Haiti. It's a huge night for Scotland. Like you said, you could hear the roar from the stadium.
1: Yeah, that's right. Yeah, massive night. A game they had to win. Ideally, they would have won it well. Had they done so, more than 1-0, that would have almost guaranteed progress through the qualifying group stages. But listen, 1-0 on that performance, I think Scotland will take it. Let's take a walk towards the Boston Stadium and just have a look at some of the people coming out. Scotland fans were packed in aplenty. I can tell you that. And let's speak to some of them. Hello, Scotland fan. What did you make of that?
2: It was a great game. Great win for Scotland. Been a long time for them.
1: All right. Thank you very much indeed. There's some Scotland fans over here. Hello. Hi. You were live on Sky News. What did you make of that?
3: I mean, I hope Scotland have won. We left with 2 minutes to go.
1: They have. I can confirm.
3: Hang on. I mean, it wasn't the best game, but I'll take the win.
4: Yeah, I'll take the win. Let's go Scotland.
1: What about you, mate?
5: Let's go Scotland. Great win.
1: There you go. Let's go Scotland. Thank you very much indeed. The Tartan Army will be streaming out in their droves in due course. Let's just try and grab a chat with someone here. Hello, we're live on Sky News.
6: Yeah.
1: Tell me, what did you make of all that?
6: Perfect. Great match. Great match. Very, very intense.
1: Are you Scottish?
6: No, I'm actually from Mexico. My entire family is from Mexico, but I lived in Scotland for a year, so kind of have a very strong feeling towards Scotland.
1: Yeah, it was nervy.
6: It was nervy, yes, for sure. For sure. And the entire team were very good, and we hope that Scotland goes forward.
1: Thanks very much. We'll see you in the final. Yeah, it was quite the occasion. I mean, Haiti, they were in the World Cup finals for only the second time in their history. The last time was in 1974. they had problems going into this tournament. They couldn't play any home games. Haitian fans couldn't travel from Haiti to get here. So all sorts of complications. But as you can see, the Haitian Americans turned out in their numbers and they celebrate in defeat. Trust me, we'll be bringing you pictures of the Tartan Army in good heart and in celebration in due course. But I think the Haitians, frankly, given the situation in their country and the difficulties they faced, were happy to be here. We're live on Sky News. How are you doing?
7: What did you make of that?
1: Amazing
7: football. Amazing experience at Gillette Stadium. Excuse me, Boston Stadium.
1: Great stuff. Thank you very much indeed. Appreciate it.
7: Yeah, great night. Thank you.
1: There you go.
0: James, I think what's fantastic is
1: the ones who leave the stadium early.
0: It's clear to see that obviously the Haitians are there celebrating. Someone from Mexico saying a strong feeling for Scotland. It's that whole unity, isn't it, that everyone was hoping would happen with this whole tournament and people coming together and uniting and seeing the celebrations there, despite who's lost, who's won. We've seen some of the scenes from earlier before the match too, and everyone out celebrating. You'll be seeing fans now and speaking to them as they're coming out. But it's a huge night for Scotland, isn't it? This was 28 years in the making, and they're finally secured, firmly put their foot in the FIFA men's tournament with this goal.
1: Yeah, it's been 28 years. 1998 was the last time Scotland were in a World Cup. I covered it. It was in France 98. I'm wearing the retro shirt that they gave us in those days when the budget extended that far at Sky News. Hello, mate. We're from Sky News. We're live. What did you make of all that?
8: Locking.
1: Whatting?
8: Locking.
1: In what?
8: Well, there was no attacking. There was no commitment. There was no passion.
1: Is your glass half empty?
8: Oh, very much so. Very much so.
1: But they won, yeah? Well, and that's got to be good.
8: Yeah, well, we've got 3 points. We're top of the division. So it's a good night, but we need to do a little bit more moving forward.
1: All right, thanks very much indeed. Cheers. Of course, the good news is that the other game in the group ended in a draw, Brazil-Morocco. So, as the gentleman says, Scotland are indeed top of the group. Let me just leave you with some pictures of the fans streaming out, hurrying to get, I suppose, to the heart of Boston and of Providence. These are the two Scottish HQs for this tournament. Travel, logistics, it's not been easy, and many people actually had great difficulty getting into the stadium in time for the kickoff. We've got Zepagamigas! Hello, lads, what did you make of all that? We're live on Sky News.
9: Unbelievable.
10: Unbelievable, mate.
9: Unbelievable.
10: Where are you from?
1: Come on, we're from Sky News.
10: Sky News.
9: Why? Let's get it, baby. Who's got?
1: There you go. Thanks, lads. There you go. And the night has just begun. Scotland 1, Haiti 0. Everything that Steve Clark... Well, not quite everything that Steve Clark wanted, but certainly the 3 points are in the bag. And that's what winners do. They grind out results despite playing under par.
0: James, great to speak to you. That's our US correspondent, James Matthews, in Boston for us as Scotland have won 1-0 against Haiti in the FIFA Men's World Cup. Now let's see how crowds gathered in Glasgow. This was the reaction to Scotland winning the goal. Other news, meanwhile, authorities in Jackson County have charged two men in connection with theft of equipment from England's team vehicle. Mustafa Salik and Irfan Kamar are accused of stealing kit, equipment worth £13,500, including lion stuffed animals valued at more than £3,500 each. The charge of receiving stolen property under Missouri law carries sentences between 1 to 7 years in prison. England are training in Kansas City before they travel to Dallas for their World Cup opener against Croatia on Wednesday. To other news now, and the US President Donald Trump says a deal with Iran is scheduled to be signed today and that the Strait of Hormuz will be opened immediately afterwards. Mediator Pakistan earlier said the two sides have agreed on a framework and there will be an electronic signing before technical talks next week. Our Middle East correspondent Adam Parsons has more from Jerusalem.
10: And once again, this does make President Trump something of a hostage to fortune, because the signals that I'm certainly getting from inside Iran are that there is no, at the moment, overwhelming agreement that this deal should be pushed forward, that there are plenty at the top of Iranian politics who think that it gives too much to the US and who believe that they have very successfully played a long game here, have used the closure of the Strait of Hormuz as a leverage, as a bargaining chip. And now they look at the US president, him saying it will be signed tomorrow and I should get the credit for this. And I suspect there are those in Tehran who think, well, maybe we shouldn't sign it tomorrow and maybe that will give us more power over the US president. It's a very difficult position, as it has been for so long, to find a common ground between Iran and the United States. But clearly, they are moving in that direction. So what is it we're talking about? A memorandum of understanding. I think it's really important to get from point one is we are not talking about a comprehensive peace deal. We're talking about basically a relatively short document that may well be electronically signed, which really sets a framework that allows hostilities to come to an end, but then just says, and we're going to now have not days, not weeks, but months of negotiations to try and come up with a deal on everything else. So what it would mean is the Strait of Hormuz being opened again, although there's lots of questions around that, about what sort of sovereignty would Iran have over that. Iran will want to try to charge fees to shipping go through it. America and frankly the rest of the world will say you can't do that. But if the Strait of Hormuz were to open, it would also mean an end to the US naval blockade. And that, and it would also mean the end of hostilities. One thing that at the moment isn't clear is whether or not that would bind the hands of the Israeli government in terms of no longer attacking Lebanon. That is something that Iran wants. It's something that the Israelis are desperate not to be signed up for. And by the way, already the mood I'm getting coming out of some Israeli political figures is that they believe that Iran has been let off too lightly. So I think there are still more behind the scenes talks to be done. We are heading in the direction of a memorandum of understanding, but will it be signed tomorrow? Right now, I wouldn't put my mortgage on it.
0: Resident doctors in England have called off strikes, which were due to start on Monday after the government made a new offer. The British Medical Association says its members will now vote on the proposals, which the Health Secretary says are funded from existing budgets. The deal's thought to include a 6.6% pay increase by April and the creation of more training posts. Our chief political correspondent, John Craig, has more.
11: We should stress that, of course, the dispute is not over and that the doctors have got to vote on what they claim is a last-minute offer, and previously some ballots have voted to continue strike action. What has happened is that the government made an offer, its latest offer, on Friday. Now, James Murray, the newish Health Secretary, succeeded Wes Streeting after he quit last month, has said that in what sounds a bit like a dig at Wes Streeting, I'm pleased the BMA have understood they have a Secretary of State and a government that wants to work with them for the benefit of both resident doctors and patients. Well, he's certainly got a more conciliatory style than the rather combative Mr. Streeting, who took a rather confrontational. Now, James Murray, the newish Health Secretary, succeeded Wes Streeting after he quit last month, has said that in what sounds a bit like a dig at Wes Streeting, I'm pleased the BMA have understood they have a Secretary of State and a government that wants to work with them for the benefit of both resident doctors and patients. Well, He's certainly got a more conciliatory style than the rather combative Mr. Streeting, who took a rather confrontational approach to striking doctors and insulted them on a number of occasions. They accused him of name-calling. One memorable interview on Sky News back in December, Mr. Streeting accused the BMA of juvenile delinquency, behaving like moaning minis. An earlier interview accused them of a cynical attempt to wreck Christmas. Then in April, he accused them of being delusional. That was because he claimed that they wanted to reject a deal, but yet claimed the benefits that were on offer. Now, what in terms of the sums of money involved, Mr. Murray's talking about a 28.9% pay rise over the last 3 years. We know about that. He says the country simply cannot afford to increase the pay offer for this year. So what he says is the BMA have recognised this, which has allowed us to make progress in other areas, training places and working conditions, Mr. Murray says. And he has said the taxpayer can be reassured that all the necessary funding is coming from existing budgets. So he is insisting the offer on the table for pay has not changed. It's an average 4.9% pay increase for resident doctors, rising to 7.1% for some of the lowest paid doctors. Well, the BMA are hailing it as a breakthrough. They say it's an improved offer at the 11th hour, they say. It should have come earlier. Well, perhaps Mr. Murray's less confrontational style than his predecessor, Mr. Streeting, is paying off. Does seem to be some good news, but we should stress they've still got to vote on this.
0: The Red Arrow soared above Buckingham Palace, leaving a trail of red, white and blue smoke to cap off the King's birthday celebrations. Thousands of spectators lined the streets in central London for the Trooping the Colour, and the sound of a 41-gun salute could be heard across the Mall and St James's Park. Sky's Graham Stothard reports.
12: There was pageantry aplenty for the thousands of people packed into the roads surrounding Buckingham Palace. Soldiers in ceremonial dress, horses and musicians accompanied members of the royal family down the Mall to Horse Guards Parade. Royal fans had come from every corner of the world.
13: It's Kate, William. It's my bucket list.
14: Enjoying every piece of pomp and ceremony that there is that England has to offer us.
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0: To be so near, it's very beautiful.
1: As soon as I hear the horses and the carriages and the music, that's me.
2: You've got all the protests going on as well, which I can never understand, because people need to realise how important the royal family are to this country.
3: Leaving Buckingham Palace for the King's official birthday...
4: Trooping the colour dates back to at least the 18th century. Charles enjoyed his first when he was three in the 1950s. This is his fourth as king. Hundreds of thousands of people come to London for this event. Hundreds of millions of people watch around the world. But not everyone is happy at the money spent on this spectacle. Some people are upset as well about a perceived lack of scrutiny of the royal family. Anti-monarchy group Republic staged a protest, drawing attention to the ongoing scandal surrounding the king's brother Andrew. They also criticised the police response to their rally, although the Met said they're just trying to avoid disturbances.
5: The police have basically used their power to push us back away from the side of the Mall and to restrict our rights to protest in a way that is, you know, fundamentally wrong and most likely unlawful.
4: Those who came to witness the pomp also enjoyed an RAF flyover. The best view in the house, though, was reserved for the royals from the famous Buckingham Palace balcony. Graham Stothard, Sky News.
6: To some of the day's other news now. Thousands of demonstrators have taken to the streets of Belfast to denounce anti-immigrant rioting, which saw cars set on fire and houses burned down earlier this week. Masked men set fire to properties believed to house immigrants and clashed with police after an asylum seeker was arrested for a stabbing attack that left a man partially blind. Three teenagers, including a 14-year-old boy, have been arrested on suspicion of the murder of a man in an Essex park. Emergency services were called to Central Park in Chelmsford last night, but the 21-year-old victim died at the scene. The 14, 17 and 18-year-olds remain in police custody for questioning. And fans are celebrating as Scotland have taken part in and won their first FIFA Men's World Cup match in 28 years with victory over Haiti in their Group C opener. This is Sky News coming up. Can a country put a fixed limit on its population? That's coming up next.
7: With respect, Minister, answer the question. It's you.
8: Hello and welcome. I'm Cathy Newman.
7: So could the outcome of these elections be manipulated?
8: New me, new show, new furniture.
7: Hard news needs a hard chair.
8: I feel like I'm in therapy.
7: Oh,
8: there's room for two on this one.
7: Do you think people will take me seriously with my feet up?
9: Sorry, madam, but we're closing now.
7: Oh, sorry, sorry. Sofa sorted. Let's get this show on the road.
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2: You're watching Sky News. Voters in Switzerland will head to the polls today to decide whether to cap the country's population at 10 million. The referendum debate has exposed divisions over immigration. Our Europe correspondent Alistair Bunkle has more from Geneva.
3: Nationalism is not a new thing by any stretch. Across Europe, we're seeing nationalist parties, whether it's in the UK, Germany and France in particular as well, very much on the rise. But yeah, the idea of having a population cap is a very radical idea. I mean, so radical that if Switzerland does vote in favour of it, and we'll know the result tomorrow, then it would become the first country in the world to have an official population cap. They want to cap it at 10 million people. The population currently is 9.1 million people. But if the population were to hit 9.5 million, which is expected to do within the next 5 years, then they would immediately have to start to take measures to curb immigration and asylum. And Switzerland is a very international country. About a third, just under a third, 28-29% of the people who live here are from abroad. They're not Swiss. If you think about some of the major organisations based in Switzerland, they are multinational. The United Nations here in Geneva, the International Olympic Committee, UEFA, FIFA, the International Committee for the Red Cross, pharmaceutical companies, banks, etc. So they're a major driver of the Swiss economy. So too foreign labour for tourism, working in restaurants and hotels. You know, those are the arguments against this, that if you do put this population cap in place, then you would potentially seriously harm the European economy. But it has divided Switzerland. The polls at the moment, they're not quite 50-50. They're just about in favour of it being rejected. But it is a bit too close to call. And when we spoke to people here in Geneva, they were similarly divided as well.
4: I'd say it's a pretty good idea not to overpopulate Switzerland, because then it goes out of control.
5: Switzerland relies heavily on the immigrant workforce, so I don't think it's a good idea, but what can we do?
6: It's a terrible idea, I think. Catastrophic, actually. It would, quite frankly, make us look extremely bad to the international community.
3: So, you know, as I say, it's very close. If it were to go through, it would be legally binding, although nothing would happen immediately. You have that 9.5 million mark, size of the population, to get to first, when the first measures would have to come in place. And then by the time it hit 10 million, which it is projected to do within the next 15 years, then you would have to dramatically curb asylum and immigration. And that is where one of the key consequences for Switzerland could come about. Switzerland's not in the EU, but it is part of the European single market. And one of the factors that allows it to be a part of the European single market is the agreement to freedom of movement. But if you restrict the freedom of movement, then the EU might decide that you can no longer be part of the single market. And that's why the EU doesn't like this at all. So those are kind of the consequences of the vote going in the favour of those who want this population cap.
2: Now for the weather.
7: I hope we haven't forgotten anything.
8: Travel insurance, I tick that box.
7: Yeah, but remember what you forgot last year.
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2: The weather settles down and warms up a little over the weekend, but it's not a return to cloudless skies and heat waves. Temperatures will trend upward next week as low pressure in the west generates a southerly wind that will bring in warm air from the near continent. Aside from a few showers over central and eastern Scotland, it'll be a dry night with clearing skies, allowing temperatures to fall back to single figures in rural areas. Cloud over Northern Ireland, North Wales and the Midlands will keep it a little milder there. Today looks like being the better day of the weekend, with the emphasis on dry weather. There'll be some good sunny spells too, although some central areas will stay cloudy throughout the day. Temperatures will range from 13 or 14 Celsius in the far north to a high of 25 or 26 in the sunny southwest. However, the breeze will freshen over Wales, Devon and Cornwall later in the day. Eastern coast will feel distinctly cool in the brisk northerly winds.
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10: 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A child's booster seat. 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
6: Should we see what's making the front pages of tomorrow's newspapers now? Well, the Sunday Telegraph leads with a pledge from the new Defence Secretary, Dan Jarvis, that he will get the armed forces the funds they need after his predecessor quit over government spending plans. The Express leads with claims that 100,000 failed asylum seekers are living in the UK because they are yet to be deported, with the paper saying some first sought sanctuary here more than a decade ago. The Sunday Times reports that the Prime Minister is set to water down plans to increase the use of electric cars in the UK. The Mirror carries a story about the Greater Manchester Mayor, Andy Burnham. "We was robbed," reports the Daily Star, with news that the England World Cup squad have had kit and training gear stolen from their camp. It's the same story in the Sunday People, with the paper saying that Harry Kane's boots are amongst the stolen items. But it's good news in The Sun, which has an exclusive report saying the kit has been rescued after police arrested two people over the raid. And our English Picasso is the headline in The Observer, with the paper featuring a deep dive into the life of the artist David Hockney, who's died this week, aged 88. So let's delve into the newspaper, starting with the front page of The Telegraph. The new Defence Secretary, Dan Jarvis, says that he will get the armed forces the funds they need. Do we believe him, Benjamin?
7: Well, I believe that he wants to get the funds. You know, I think Dan Jarvis is a decent appointment for Defence Secretary. He was obviously a senior soldier himself. He did two tours of Afghanistan. He was already serving as security minister. So he's going to have a solid knowledge of the issues that's now in front of him. But if ever there was a poison chalice, I think it's this job, because John Healey was widely respected across the House and clearly failed to get Rachel Reeves to deliver the funds needed. You wonder, there's no evidence, there's nothing in this interview with the Sunday Telegraph where he explains how he will get the money. And you can't imagine that Rachel Reeves is going to loosen the purse strings. The question will be, will some other people around the Cabinet have to have cuts, which is what the Prime Minister was saying should happen. And so, you know, it'll be interesting to see what happens. You can't help but wonder whether in a couple of months we'll be back to square one with Dan Jarvis having the same problem. But of course, we might have an altogether different Prime Minister. Mm. And so maybe that's what he's hoping, that 2 or 3 months' time, there could be a different decision makers.
6: But Dan Jarvis is hoping that, do you think?
7: Well, if you're trying to get the money, you've already got the evidence that the current occupants aren't going to give you the money. So maybe that's his hope and that's why he's taken the job.
6: Interesting analysis there, that he's betting on that the next administration is where he'll be able to implement his wishes.
8: Well, I don't think he could have said anything else. I don't think he could have given an interview and said, actually, I am not going to get any more money because I think the MOD has been wasting all that money. So he's got to come out and say this. But the problem is that's not within his gift. It is actually something that has been stymied by Rachel Reeves and the Treasury more widely, and that the defence...
6: Well, ultimately, Keir Starmer.
8: Well, in John Healey's resignation letter, he makes it very clear that there was a difference there, that it was Keir Starmer who was unable and Rachel Reeves who was unwilling. And those two things aren't quite the same. So I always got the sense that the person who had the power was Rachel Reeves and not Keir Starmer. I think that was what John Healey was saying very much. And when Dan Jarvis goes to Rachel Reeves and says, how about me? To our point earlier about Wes Streeting being replaced by James Murray, she might have a better relationship with Dan Jarvis. I don't know. She might be persuaded in a way that that maybe John Healey wasn't able to persuade her. But actually, I don't think that's going to happen. And the problem is, all we've got to do is get to Thursday, Friday morning, once we discover what the Makerfield by-election result is, and then all bets are off. It could be a completely different cabinet within a few months' time. So at the moment, it's not even a poison chalice, really. It's just like a holding pattern. He's kind of in an easy jet plane, just like flying round and round and round, waiting until we actually know who's going to be the Chancellor in 3 months' time.
6: Mm. And as you mentioned, the by-election, we must just show all 14 candidates that are taking place in that by-election on Thursday. There they are on screen for you. Let's move to the Express now. The headline there, 100,000 failed asylum seekers still here. That's the figure that is being suggested. Around a quarter of these, totalling more than 26,000, have been here for at least a decade, despite losing their cases. Benjamin.
7: Yeah, I think 26,000 have been here a decade. 2,000 have been failed asylum seekers who failed as early as 2010. So, you wonder how the system can justify allowing them to stay in the country when they've been denied that right, and also the considerable cost of it. Is it the sort of ongoing merry-go-round of appeals that keeps them here? Mm. But I also would wonder whether the figure is much larger, because, there's lots of evidence that there are more people in the country than we quite account for, that failed asylum seekers then go off-grid and maybe live homeless or work in, under the radar. And so I think it's a very serious problem. But the question, it slightly irks me that one of the quotes the Daily Express has is Chris Philp, the Tories' shadow Home Secretary. And he says it's a disgrace that this has been allowed to happen. Well, you were a Home Office minister until 2 years ago. And if they've been here a decade, it was under a Conservative government. So there's obviously a degree of politicking going on.
6: Mm.
8: Yes, and that politicking extends to reform, because Zia Youssef is also saying that this suggests huge complacency and an immigration law that isn't really working. And that in itself could also be partly because immigration is such a key issue for people who are thought to vote, not just for reform, but also for restore. So for the first time, reform are actually having to focus on the fact that they've got another party that's nibbling away at their vote that is even more right-wing than they are. So the idea that Zia Youssef is coming out and talking about this isn't any great surprise.
6: No, indeed. To the Telegraph, and Nigel Farage, as we speak of him, says he'll evict foreign nationals from council houses. Take us into this story, Benjamin.
7: Yeah, so he's launched a new Substack because he says he wants to write essays to explain his points, because he claims that that mainstream media distorts him. And this is the first one, where a lot to Lucy's point about having a right-wing competitor now in Restore. They're talking a lot more about immigration and their rights, which is something he'd actually gone off in recent years. He'd talked less about it because he'd won the argument, most people would think. Anyway, he says that if you're not British-born and you're in social housing, you will get 3 months to leave and find private accommodation. It also includes if you're a dual national, so British and somewhere else, you will have your entitlement to welfare cut. And he flags that one third of people in social housing in the capital, in London, were born outside of the UK. Now, you can't help but think this will strike a chord with a lot of people, especially those that are waiting to get social housing. We don't have enough of it. But also, what is this definite, not being born out of the UK is quite different to not having your, being born outside the UK is quite different to not having your life in this country. So if you're from an EU country and you never needed to get citizenship because those were the rules you were told, it wasn't necessary to get a British passport, and you've worked here and paid taxes, but then, something's gone wrong and you've needed social housing or you've needed welfare, well, if you start kicking those people out, it will have serious ramifications. And as well, you may well see a sharp rise in homelessness when you do this, because, you know, anybody that's renting will know there aren't many rental properties at reasonable prices in major cities.
6: Well, will these reform policies be welcomed, do you think?
8: Well, I think the title is the clue here. It's part of a campaign that is called Operation Restoring Justice. And I think that's because Nigel Farage has identified that for a lot of people, the current system is simply unfair. And it's this notion of fairness that goes to the heart of a lot of people's disappointments with the current government, but also with the political classes more generally. And in particular, around issues to do with what do ordinary people who've, you know, been born and bred here and worked here all their lives and, as they would say, paid their taxes, they seem to be being penalised for the life chances of other people who do come in much later. And again, this speaks to the way in which that has actually been thought of as something that's very much in the restore sweet spot, whereas Nigel Farage, as Benjamin has said, has perhaps been dialing down the conversation on immigration, even though it was in their wheelhouse previously. But I'm a bit surprised that that's the only way they're addressing the situation. I don't hear reform talking about building more social housing, for example, which might help with the housing stock. And house development is a huge... We are chronically under-supported by the amount of houses that we're allowed to build anywhere. And I would like to see reform looking at that part of the equation as well.
6: Yeah, it'd be interesting to see how the views pan out in terms of support of their policies.
5: The front line of modern war and defence is becoming less about what's on the ground and more about what's up in the sky. A web of satellites which permanently watch the world are becoming part of a war machine that's increasingly effective at reducing the time it takes to strike global targets. Our technology correspondent Roland Manthorpe has been investigating the steep uptake in the technology and who holds the keys to the new frontier.
9: You are looking at the machine that is being built to watch the world.
10: And a big part of it is owned and controlled by Elon Musk.
11: Yeah!
10: These are satellites, and almost 7 years ago, none of them existed. Now they surround the Earth, listening, communicating, watching, shaping life down below. And that is only the beginning.
12: The Department of Defense and the intelligence community envision a world of 24/7 coverage in all weather to be able to watch targets without blinking. This notion of constant stare.
13: You know, when I started this story, I thought I was just going to be looking at a load of computers because I thought I was investigating AI. But you see, AI is just one small part of what is going on here. To see the rest, you have to look up.
10: But let me tell you about the data before we go back to the clean room. This chart shows the enormous change that has taken place in the last few years.
9: This is the number of satellites launched into space each year since the start of the space race in the late 1950s.
10: For most of that period, launches were so expensive and satellites were so large that they were only launched rarely and one at a time. Then in 2017, something changed. Or rather, someone. This guy, this company, and these reusable rockets. Once SpaceX made rockets reusable, it became much cheaper to put satellites into low Earth orbit. And that changed what satellites could do. Before, the best you could get was occasional snapshots. Now, you can start to build something closer to live video of Earth.
12: So we're on our way.
10: David Zikusoka worked on space intelligence at the Pentagon.
12: The DoD has ambitions to launch about 1,000 satellites between now-ish and the year 2035. The National Reconnaissance Office is planning to quadruple the size of its fleet of satellites and, in general, plans to ingest about 10 times more information than before.
10: Do you know the National Reconnaissance Office? No? Well, they might know about you. They're the US government agency which handles space intelligence, kind of like the CIA or the NSA, but for space.
14: We see from the perspective of stars.
10: They're launching spy satellites at an unprecedented rate.
15: Well, you know, over the last, not quite 2 years, we've put 200 satellites on orbit.
10: They also have multi-billion dollar, 10-year contracts with private companies like Planet Labs, whose satellite constellation can image Earth's entire land surface daily at 3 meters per pixel, and arrangements with companies that make radar satellites that can see through cloud And at night, another satellite for different kinds of surveillance, intercepting phone calls, internet activity, radio, tracking movement from GPS. It's continuous planetary monitoring. Or as the NRO puts it, see it, hear it, sense it. To get a sense of just how much Elon Musk dominates space, take a look at the chart I showed you earlier, broken down by who fires these objects into space. These are the world's countries, and this is SpaceX. Almost everything that goes into space goes because Elon Musk sent it. It doesn't matter who you are. If you want to get there, you've got to go through him.
12: The U.S. military, the U.S. national security apparatus is highly dependent on Musk and his rockets. This has a significant impact on world affairs.
10: As well as sending up other people's satellites, SpaceX also send up their own.
9: All these satellites are from Starlink, the biggest satellite constellation in space.
10: More than half of all satellites in space belong to Elon Musk. At any time, if you look up, he's right up there. Not looking down, because these satellites don't watch. They provide connectivity, internet. They are the nerves of this planetary machine, getting data to and from previously inaccessible places. Passages on planes, remote Amazonian tribes, and above all, battlefields. If you want to see how important these satellites are in war, just ask the Ukrainians and the Russians. When Musk cut off Starlink communications to the Russians earlier this year, multiple reports say that drone ops failed. Communications went down. They still had the equipment, and they knew what they wanted to do, but the connection between the two of them had been broken. The nerves had been pinched shut. That kind of thing shouldn't happen to the US. They have Starshield, a special line of military satellites built on SpaceX technology. And they're working on their own distributed space internet. It's called the Proliferated Warfighter Space Architecture. But for the rest of the world, Musk's power it's immense. All the data from space would be overwhelming if you didn't have a way to go through it. But now, the US military does. AI. This is the brain of the planetary machine. And the core of that brain
11: is Maven Smart System. Palantir's software as a service product that we are deploying across the entire department.
10: This is the Department of War's Chief Digital and Artificial Intelligence Officer, who earlier this year gave a talk which actually revealed what this famous system looks like. It's hardly been discussed, but to me, this is revelatory. You can see satellite imagery is combined with other imagery, because this is from a plane, you see. That's the plane. And other data is added on top and combined into a single visualization tool, which you can inspect and then, most importantly, action. Look at this. They're dialing up and down the things they want AI to prioritize, to work out how to target something. Then Maven automatically recommends this nearby striker vehicle armed with a 50 caliber machine gun, showing exactly how long it will take to engage. See that? Time to target, 4 minutes, 23 seconds. And then in the same system, you can tell that vehicle to go. One click strike approval.
11: This is revolutionary. When we started this, it literally took hours to do what you just saw there. And through a number of different deployments, we've been able to reduce that time significantly.
10: The UK has a contract with Palantir too,

0: reasons. The money is often tied up in other things.
1: And in the meantime, the US is already taking the next leap forward by adding generative AI on top of what Palantir do. The way to think about it is that Palantir is kind of like memory and reasoning in this brain, and Claude or ChatGPT add language and perception. And you know, with this stuff, people always get hung up on autonomous killer robots. And yeah, like, I mean, I do think they're coming. But that's not really the point here. What they're trying to do is speed up the entire system, speed up what they call the kill chain, which is the chain that goes from seeing something to acting on it. The chain that goes from eyes to brain to nerve to muscle. That used to be hours, and now it's minutes. And they've only just begun.
2: 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Coming up, why it's been a day to remember for British tennis number one, Emma Raducanu.
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0: That is a lovely scene for anyone involved in Nepalese cricket. To be here at the Wankhede Stadium, it is a great opportunity. They are one of the sides on the up.
1: Challenge for Nepal is the firepower that England possess. But in many ways, with this being their first game, it's almost a free hit. Nobody expects them to win here. And they might just dare to dream a little bit in front of their 12th player. The fans, well, they'll bring great colour, great passion and great excitement too to this third World Cup journey for them.
2: We'll do it for Nepal.
3: Can they hold their nerve here?
4: When the fixtures came out, and it came out

0: that were playing England at the Wanketti, the first game, the captain, Rowett Portal, he contacted me and said, this is great. They are so excited, not only playing a World Cup, but getting the opportunity to play against teams like England, West Indies. It's been a dream of a lot of our players to represent their country here in India, and particularly the Wanketti.
1: I'm very excited, especially to represent Nepal in the biggest stage. It's a proud moment for all of us. Not only the players, but I think the fans, for them, is also a very proud moment that Nepal is representing in the biggest stage of the game, that's T20 World Cup, and they'll be cheering us.
2: What a game we've had. Are we going to have a last ball thriller? Are we going to have a six to finish things off? England breathe again. Credit to Nepal, who will look back at this as a missed opportunity, but they shouldn't really. They have been absolutely terrific. England all smiles, but they've been tested. Nepal, take a bow. You've been absolutely brilliant.
3: They have been put under immense pressure by a very talented and aggressive Nepal side.
4: Heartbreak for Nepal again. They give the two-time world champions, well, an extraordinary scare. They did almost everything but climb their Everest. They pushed it right to the very peak, but they couldn't quite get there.
3: They can hold their heads high, put together a real good account of themselves in this run chase. England win by 4 runs.
5: Baris, great to see you. Can I take you back to last evening, though? Because we're speaking here on the Padan. After what was an incredible game of cricket, your lads did the country proud. So near, yet so far. What are your overriding emotions of what you witnessed down the road?
6: We know that the Devil Wears Prada, now astronauts could as well. The luxury brand has designed the inner layer garment, which will be worn by NASA astronauts heading to the moon. It's not all about style, though. The suits have been made in collaboration with Houston-based space infrastructure developer Axiom Space and features ventilation tubes, which are knitted into the suit. And the Kennedy Center in Washington says it's removed all references to Donald Trump from the building. A judge ordered the removal of the lettering after it was ruled that only Congress had the power to rename the venue. Now let's get the weather.
7: Dinner under the stars tonight?
8: That reminds me of our travel insurance.
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6: The weather settles down and warms up a little over the weekend, but it's not a return to cloudless skies and heat waves. Temperatures will trend upward next week as low pressure in the west generates a southerly wind that will bring in warm air from the near continent. Aside from a few showers over central and eastern Scotland, it'll be a dry night with clearing skies, allowing temperatures to fall back to single figures in rural areas. Cloud over Northern Ireland, North Wales and the Midlands will keep it a little milder there. Today looks like it's better and with an emphasis on dry weather. There'll be some good sunny spells too, although some central areas will stay cloudy throughout the day. Temperatures will range from 13 or 14 Celsius in the far north to a high of 25 or 26 in the sunny southwest. However, the breeze will freshen over Wales, Devon and Cornwall later in the day.
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This is Sky News, the headlines. A historic victory in Boston as Scotland beat Haiti in their first FIFA Men's World Cup game for 28 years. Scenes of jubilation in Glasgow in the early hours as the Tartan Army witness a hard-fought win. Also this morning, US President Donald Trump says a deal aimed at ending the war with Iran is set to be signed today, with the Strait of Hormuz to reopen immediately. Resident doctors in England call off strike action after the government makes a new offer. And celebrating the King's official birthday, royal fans turn out for the troop in the colour. Hello and welcome. It's been a groundbreaking night for Scotland as they've placed a firm foot in the FIFA Men's World Cup, competing for the first time in 28 years and winning their first match of the tournament. They beat Haiti 1-0 with midfielder John McGinn scoring the single winning goal in the 28th minute. Scotland defended bravely in the second half and, despite a few nervy moments, held on for three vital points at the Boston Stadium. Here's the reaction to the winning goal in Glasgow.

0: Sky's US correspondent James Matthews was in amongst the action in Boston.
1: Massive night, a game they had to win. Ideally, they would have won it well. Had they done so, more than 1-0, that would have almost guaranteed progress through the qualifying group stages. But listen, 1-0 on that performance, I think Scotland will take it. Let's take a walk towards the Boston Stadium and just have a look at some of the people coming out. Scotland fans were packed in aplenty. I can tell you that. And let's speak to someone. Hello, Scotland fan. What did you make of that?
2: It was a great game. Great win for Scotland. Been a long time for them.
1: All right. Thank you very much indeed. There's some Scotland fans over here. Hello. Hi. You were live on Sky News. What did you make of that?
3: I hope Scotland have won. We left with 2 minutes to go.
1: They have, I can confirm.
3: Hang on. I mean, it wasn't the best game, but I'll take the win.
4: Yeah, I'll take the win. Let's go Scotland.
1: What about you, mate?
5: Let's go Scotland. Great win.
1: There you go. Let's go Scotland. Thank you very much indeed. The Tartan Army will be streaming out in their droves in due course. Let's just try and grab a chat with someone here. Hello, we're live on Sky News.
5: Yeah.
1: Tell me, what did you make of all that?
5: Perfect. Great match. Great match. Very, very intense.
1: Are you Scottish?
5: No, I'm actually from Mexico. My entire family is from Mexico, but I lived in Scotland for a year, so kind of have a very strong feeling towards Scotland.
1: Yeah, it was nervy.
5: It was nervy, yes, for sure. For sure. And the entire team were very good, and we hope that Scotland goes forward.
1: Thanks very much. We'll see you in the final. It was quite the occasion. I mean, Haiti, they were in the World Cup finals for only the second time in their history. The last time was in 1974. They had problems going into this tournament. They couldn't play any home games. Haitian fans couldn't travel from Haiti to get here. So all sorts of complications. But as you can see, the Haitian Americans turned out in their numbers and they celebrate in defeat. Trust me, we'll be bringing you pictures of the Tartan Army in good heart and in celebration in due course. But I think the Haitians, frankly, given the situation in their country and the difficulties they faced, were happy to be here. We're live on Sky News. How are you doing?
6: What did you make of that? Amazing. Amazing football. Amazing experience at Gillette Stadium. Excuse me, Boston Stadium.
1: Great. So thank you very much indeed.
6: Proud
1: appreciate it.
6: Yeah, great night. Thank you.
1: There you go.
0: James, I think what's fantastic is
1: the ones who leave the stadium early.
0: It's clear to see that obviously the Haitians are there celebrating. Someone from Mexico saying a strong feeling for Scotland. It's that whole unity, isn't it, that everyone was hoping would happen with this whole tournament and people coming together and uniting and seeing the celebrations there, despite who's lost, who's won. We've seen some of the scenes from earlier before the match too, and everyone out celebrating. You'll be seeing fans now and speaking to them as they're coming out. But it's a huge night for Scotland, isn't it? This was 28 years in the making, and they're finally secured, firmly put their foot in the FIFA men's tournament with this goal.
1: Yeah, it's been 28 years. 1998 was the last time Scotland were in a World Cup. I covered it. It was in France 98. I'm wearing the retro shirt that they gave us in those days when the budget extended that far at Sky News. Hello, mate. We're from Sky News. We're live. What did you make of all that?
7: Locking.
1: Whatting?
7: Locking.
1: In what?
7: Well, there was no attacking. There was no commitment. There was no passion.
1: Is your glass half empty?
7: Oh, very much so. Very much so.
1: But they won, yeah? Well, and that's got to be good.
7: Yeah, well, we've got 3 points. We're top of the division. So it's a good night. But we need to do a little bit more moving forward.
1: All right, thanks very much indeed. Cheers. Of course, the good news is that the other game in the group ended in a draw, Brazil-Morocco. So as the gentleman says, Scotland are indeed top of the group. Let me just leave you with some pictures of the fans streaming out, hurrying to get, I suppose, to the heart of Boston and of Providence. These are the two Scottish HQs for this tournament. Travel, logistics, it's not been easy, and many people actually had great difficulty getting into the stadium in time for the kickoff. We've got Zepedonians! Hello, lads. What did you make of all that? We're live on Sky News.
8: Unbelievable.
9: Unbelievable, mate.
8: Unbelievable.
9: Where are you from?
1: Come on, from Sky News.
9: Sky News.
8: Why? Let's get it, baby. Who's got?
1: There you go. Thanks, lads. There you go. And the night has just begun. Scotland 1, Haiti 0. Everything that Steve Clark... Well, not quite everything that Steve Clark wanted, but certainly the 3 points are in the bag. And that's what winners do. They grind out results despite playing under par.
0: Our US correspondent James Matthews there. Meanwhile, authorities in Jackson County have charged two men in connection with theft of equipment from England's team vehicle. England are training in Kansas City before they travel to Dallas for their World Cup opener against Croatia on Wednesday. Officials say Mustafa Salik and Irfan Kamal are accused of stealing kit and equipment worth £13,500. The charge in Missouri carries a jail sentence of between 1 to 7 years. To other news now, and the US President Donald Trump says a deal with Iran is scheduled to be signed today and that the Strait of Hormuz will be opened immediately afterwards. Mediator Pakistan earlier said the two sides have agreed on a framework and there will be an electronic signing before technical talks next week. Our Middle East correspondent Adam Parsons has more from Jerusalem.
10: And once again, this does make President Trump something of a hostage to fortune, because the signals that I'm certainly getting from inside Iran are that there is no, at the moment, overwhelming agreement that this deal should be pushed forward, that there are plenty at the top of Iranian politics who think that it gives too much to the US and who believe that they have very successfully played a long game here, have used the closure of the Strait of Hormuz as a leverage, as a bargaining chip. And now they look at the US president, him saying it will be signed tomorrow and I should get the credit for this. And I suspect there are those in Tehran who think, well, maybe we shouldn't sign it tomorrow and maybe that will give us more power over the US president. It's a very difficult position, as it has been for so long, to find a common ground between Iran and the United States. But clearly, they are moving in that direction. So what is it we're talking about? A memorandum of understanding. I think it's really important to get from point one is we are not talking about a comprehensive peace deal. We're talking about basically a relatively short document that may well be electronically signed, which really sets a framework that allows hostilities to come to an end, but then just says, and we're going to now have not days, not weeks, but months of negotiations to try and come up with a deal on everything else. So what it would mean is the Strait of Hormuz being opened again, although there's lots of questions around that, about what sort of sovereignty would Iran have over that. Iran will want to try to charge fees to shipping go through it. America and frankly the rest of the world will say you can't do that. But if the Strait of Hormuz were to open, it would also mean an end to the US naval blockade. And that, and it would also mean the end of hostilities. One thing that at the moment isn't clear is whether or not that would bind the hands of the Israeli government in terms of no longer attacking Lebanon. That is something that Iran wants. It's something that the Israelis are desperate not to be signed up for. And by the way, already the mood I'm getting coming out of some Israeli political figures is that they believe that Iran has been let off too lightly. So I think there are still more behind the scenes talks to be done. We are heading in the direction of a memorandum of understanding, but will it be signed tomorrow? Right now, I wouldn't put my mortgage on it.
0: Resident doctors in England have called off strikes, which were due to start on Monday after the government made a new offer. The British Medical Association says its members will now vote on the proposals, which the Health Secretary says are funded from existing budgets. Our chief political correspondent, John Craig, has more.
11: We should stress that, of course, the dispute is not over and that the doctors have got to vote on what they claim is a last-minute offer, and previously some ballots have voted to continue strike action. What has happened is that the government made an offer, its latest offer, on Friday. Now, James Murray, the newish Health Secretary, succeeded Wes Streeting after he quit last month, has said that in what perhaps what sounds a bit like a dig at Wes Streeting, I'm pleased the BMA have understood they have a Secretary of State and a government that wants to work with them for the benefit of both resident doctors and patients. Well, he's certainly got a more conciliatory style than the rather combative Mr. Streeting, who took a rather confrontational approach to striking doctors and insulted them on a number of occasions. They accused him of name-calling. One memorable interview on Sky News back in December, Mr. Streeting accused the BMA of juvenile delinquency, behaving like moaning minis. An earlier interview accused them of a cynical attempt to wreck Christmas. Then in April, he accused them of being delusional. That was because he claimed that they wanted to reject a deal, but yet claimed the benefits that were on offer. Now, what in terms of the sums of money involved, Mr. Murray's talking about a 28.9% pay rise over the last 3 years. We know about that. He says the country simply cannot afford to increase the pay offer for this year. So what he says is the BMA have recognised this, which has allowed us to make progress in other areas, training places and working conditions, Mr. Murray says. And he has said the taxpayer can be reassured that all the necessary funding is coming from existing budgets. So he is insisting the offer on the table for pay has not changed. It's an average 4.9% pay increase for resident doctors, rising to 7.1% for some of the lowest paid doctors. Well, the BMA are hailing it as a breakthrough. They say it's an improved offer at the 11th hour, they say. It should have come earlier. Well, perhaps Mr. Murray's less confrontational style than his predecessor, Mr. Streeting, is paying off. Does seem to be some good news, but we should stress they've still got to vote on this.
0: A police officer is under criminal investigation over allegations they used artificial intelligence to create evidence. Officials say they're reviewing court cases that may be affected. Sky's Emma Birchley has the details.
9: We're talking about an officer from Derbyshire Police who has been taken off frontline duties while an investigation is carried out into allegations of perverting the course of justice. So it's alleged that the individual has created evidence using AI. Now, evidence can be a very broad range of things. It goes from fingerprints to emails, witness statements, video footage. And at this stage, we do not know what kind of evidence we're talking about. But we know that Derbyshire Police are working closely with the Crown Prosecution Service, who in terms are engaging with defence teams and also courts to see what cases may have been impacted. Now, it's quite important just to explain how it all works. So if police are investigating a crime, they put together a file of evidence. That file is then given to the CPS and a decision is then made as to whether charges can be brought against an individual. Now, imagine if that file contains evidence that actually has been created by AI. You can see the potential ramifications and how it could undermine convictions that have already taken place. Well, there has been a statement from Derbyshire Police who've confirmed that a criminal investigation has been launched into an allegation of perverting the course of justice after the alleged use of AI systems by an officer to create what they call evidential material in a number of cases. They say that the investigation is in its early stages, that the officer has been removed from frontline duties pending the outcome of the investigation. And this is key. No arrests have been made at this stage. But this is all going on in the week that there has been the launch of a new national centre really focusing on AI for the police. It's called Police AI. And we know that technology is advancing, that criminals are using that technology. And at the launch, it was made clear that police need to keep pace with those criminals. But the key is that the AI should be used responsibly. And certainly the suggestion here that's being investigated is that that is not the case. So no arrests at the moment, but an investigation underway.
0: The King's official birthday has been celebrated in central London. It was marked with the annual Trooping the Colour ceremony in front of tens of thousands of people. Sky's Graham Stothard reports.
12: There was pageantry aplenty for the thousands of people packed into the roads surrounding Buckingham Palace. Soldiers in ceremonial dress, horses and musicians accompanied members of the royal family down the Mall to Horse Guards Parade. Royal fans had come from every corner of the world.
13: It's Kate, William. It's my bucket list.
14: Enjoying every piece of pomp and ceremony that there is that England has to offer us.
15: To see them and to be so near, it's very beautiful.
16: Soon as I hear the horses and the carriages and the music, that's me.
17: You've got all the protests going on as well, which I can never understand, because people need to realise how important the royal family are to this country.
18: Leaving Buckingham Palace for the King's official birthday.
12: Trooping the Colour dates back to at least the 18th century. Charles enjoyed his first when he was three in the 1950s. This is his fourth as king. Hundreds of thousands of people come to London for this event. Hundreds of millions of people watch around the world. But not everyone is happy at the money spent on this spectacle. Some people are upset as well about a perceived lack of scrutiny of the royal family. Anti-monarchy group Republic staged a protest, drawing attention to the ongoing scandal surrounding the King's brother Andrew. They also criticised the police response to their rally, although the Met said they're just trying to avoid disturbances.
19: The police have basically used their power to push us back away from the side of the Mall and to restrict our rights to protest in a way that is, you know, fundamentally wrong and most likely unlawful.
12: Those who came to witness the pomp also enjoyed an RAF flyover. The best view in the house, though, was reserved for the royals from the famous Buckingham Palace balcony. Graham Stothard, Sky News.
0: In other news, thousands of demonstrators have taken to the streets of Belfast to denounce anti-immigrant rioting, which saw cars set on fire and houses burned down earlier this week. Masked men set fire to properties believed to house immigrants and clashed with police after an asylum seeker was arrested for a stabbing attack that left a man partially blind. Three teenagers, including a 14-year-old boy, have been arrested on suspicion of the murder of a man in an Essex park. Emergency services were called to Central Park in Chelmsford last night, but the 21-year-old victim died at the scene. The 14, 17 and 18-year-olds remain in police custody for questioning. This is Sky News. Coming up, can a country put a fixed limit on its population? That's the question Switzerland will be answering when voters head to the polls at a referendum later. That story and more after the break. You're watching Sky News.
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0: You're watching Sky News. Voters in Switzerland will head to the polls today to decide whether to cap the country's population at 10 million. The referendum debate has exposed divisions over immigration. Our Europe correspondent Alistair Bunkle has more from Geneva.
1: Nationalism is not a new thing by any stretch. Across Europe, we're seeing nationalist parties, whether it's in the UK, Germany and France in particular as well, very much on the rise. But yeah, the idea of having a population cap is a very radical idea. I mean, so radical that if Switzerland does vote in favour of it, and we'll know the result tomorrow, then it would become the first country in the world to have an official population cap. They want to cap it at 10 million people. The population currently is 9.1 million people. But if the population were to hit 9.5 million, which is expected to do within the next 5 years, then they would immediately have to start to take measures to curb immigration and asylum. Switzerland is a very international country. About a third, just under a third, 28-29% of the people who live here are from abroad. They're not Swiss. If you think about some of the major organisations based in Switzerland, they are multinational. The United Nations here in Geneva, the International Olympic Committee, UEFA, FIFA, the International Committee for the Red Cross, pharmaceutical companies, banks, etc. So they're a major driver of the Swiss economy. So too foreign labour for tourism, working in restaurants and hotels. You know, those are the arguments against this, that if you do put this population cap in place, then you would potentially seriously harm the European economy. But it has divided Switzerland. The polls at the moment, they're not quite 50-50. They're just about in favour of it being rejected. But it is a bit too close to call. And when we spoke to people here in Geneva, they were similarly divided as well.
2: I'd say it's a pretty good idea not to overpopulate Switzerland, because then it goes out of control.
3: Switzerland relies heavily on the immigrant workforce, so I don't think it's a good idea, but what can we do?
4: It's a terrible idea, I think. Catastrophic, actually. It would, quite frankly, make us look extremely bad to the international community.
1: So, you know, as I say, it's very close. If it were to go through, it would be legally binding, although nothing would happen immediately. You have that 9.5 million mark, size of the population, to get to first, when the first measures would have to come in place. And then by the time it hit 10 million, which it is projected to do within the next 15 years, then you would have to dramatically curb asylum and immigration. And that is where one of the key consequences for Switzerland could come about. Switzerland's not in the EU, but it is part of the European single market. And one of the factors that allows it to be a part of the European single market is the agreement to freedom of movement. But if you restrict the freedom of movement, then the EU might decide that you can no longer be part of the single market. And that's why the EU doesn't like this at all. So those are kind of the consequences of the vote going in the favour of those who want this population cap.
0: Now for the weather.
5: I hope we haven't forgotten anything.
6: Travel insurance. I tick that box.
5: Yeah, but remember what you forgot last year.
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0: The weather settles down and warms up a little over the weekend, but it's not a return to cloudless skies and heat waves. Temperatures will trend upward next week as low pressure in the west generates a southerly wind that will bring in warm air from the near continent. Aside from a few showers over central and eastern Scotland, it'll be a dry night with clearing skies, allowing temperatures to fall back to single figures in rural areas. Cloud over Northern Ireland, North Wales and the Midlands will keep it a little milder there. Today looks like being the better day of the weekend, with the emphasis on dry weather. There'll be some good sunny spells too, although some central areas will stay cloudy throughout the day. Temperatures will range from 13 or 14 Celsius in the far north to a high of 25 or 26 in the sunny southwest. However, the breeze will freshen over Wales, Devon and Cornwall later in the day. Eastern coast will feel distinctly cool in the brisk northerly winds.
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8: I'm Ed Conway, and in my new podcast, Stuff Matters, we take an object, crack it open, and reveal the world-shaping forces hidden inside. a pair of earbuds. 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It's called Stuff Matters.
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1: Should we see what's making the front pages of tomorrow's newspapers now? Well, the Sunday Telegraph leads with a pledge from the new Defence Secretary, Dan Jarvis, that he will get the armed forces the funds they need after his predecessor quit over government spending plans. The Express leads with claims that 100,000 failed asylum seekers are living in the UK because they are yet to be deported, with the paper saying some first sought sanctuary here more than a decade ago. The Sunday Times reports that the Prime Minister is set to water down plans to increase the use of electric cars in the UK. The Mirror carries a story about the Greater Manchester Mayor, Andy Burnham. "We was robbed," reports the Daily Star, with news that the England World Cup squad have had kit and training gear stolen from their camp. It's the same story in the Sunday People, with the paper saying that Harry Kane's boots are amongst the stolen items. But it's good news in The Sun, which has an exclusive report saying the kit has been rescued after police arrested two people over the raid. And our English Picasso is the headline in The Observer, with the paper featuring a deep dive into the life of the artist David Hockney, who's died this week, aged 88. So let's delve into the newspaper, starting with the front page of The Telegraph. Defence Secretary, the new Defence Secretary, Dan Jarvis, says that he will get the armed forces the funds they need. Do we believe him, Benjamin?
2: Well, I believe that he wants to get the funds. You know, I think Dan Jarvis is a decent appointment for Defence Secretary. He was obviously a senior soldier himself. He did two tours of Afghanistan. He was already serving as security minister. So he's going to have a solid knowledge of the issues that's now in front of him. But if ever there was a poison chalice, I think it's this job, because John Healey was widely respected across the House and clearly failed to get Rachel Reeves to deliver the funds needed. You wonder, there's no evidence, there's nothing in this interview with the Sunday Telegraph where he explains how he will get the money. And you can't imagine that Rachel Reeves is going to loosen the purse strings. The question will be, will some other people around the Cabinet have to have cuts, which is what the Prime Minister was saying should happen. And so, you know, it'll be interesting to see what happens. You can't help but wonder whether in a couple of months we'll be back to square one with Dan Jarvis having the same problem. But of course, we might have an altogether different Prime Minister. Mm. And so maybe that's what he's hoping, that 2 or 3 months' time, there could be a different decision makers.
1: But Dan Jarvis is hoping that, do you think?
2: Well, if you're trying to get the money, you've already got the evidence that the current occupants aren't going to give you the money. So maybe that's his hope, and that's why he's taken the job.
1: Interesting analysis there, that he's betting on that the next administration is where he'll be able to implement his wishes.
3: Well, I don't think he could have said anything else. I don't think he could have given an interview and said, actually, I am not going to get any more money because I think the MOD has been wasting all that money. So he's got to come out and say this. But the problem is that's not within his gift. It is actually something that has been stymied by Rachel Reeves and the Treasury more widely, and that the defence...
1: Well, ultimately, Keir Starmer.
3: Well, in John Healey's resignation letter, he makes it very clear that there was a difference there, that it was Keir Starmer who was unable and Rachel Reeves who was unwilling, and those two things aren't quite the same. So I always got the sense that the person who had the power was Rachel Reeves and not Keir Starmer. I think that was what John Healey was saying very much. And when Dan Jarvis goes to Rachel Reeves and says, how about me? To our point earlier about Wes Streeting being replaced by James Murray, she might have a better relationship with Dan Jarvis. I don't know. She might be persuaded in a way that that maybe John Healey wasn't able to persuade her. But actually, I don't think that's going to happen. And the problem is, all we've got to do is get to Thursday, Friday morning, once we discover what the Makerfield by-election result is, and then all bets are off. It could be a completely different cabinet within a few months' time. So at the moment, it's not even a poison chalice, really. It's just like a holding pattern. He's kind of in a, you know, an easy jet plane, just like flying round and round and round, waiting until we actually know who's going to be the Chancellor in 3 months' time.
1: Mm. And as you mentioned, the by-election, we must just show all 14 candidates that are taking place in that by-election on Thursday. There they are on screen for you. Let's move to the Express now. The headline there, 100,000 failed asylum seekers still here. That's the figure that is being suggested. Around a quarter of these, totalling more than 26,000, have been here for at least a decade, despite losing their cases. Benjamin.
2: Yeah, I think 26,000 have been here a decade. 2,000 have been failed asylum seekers who failed as early as 2010. So, you know, you wonder how the system can justify allowing them to stay in the country when they've been denied that right, and also the considerable cost of it. Is it the sort of ongoing merry-go-round of appeals that keeps them here? Mm. But I also would wonder whether the figure is much larger, because, you know, there's lots of evidence that there are more people in the country than we quite account for, that failed asylum seekers then go off-grid and maybe live homeless or work in, you know, under the radar. And so I think it's a very serious problem. But the question, you know, it slightly irks me that one of the quotes the Daily Express has is Chris Philp, the Tories' shadow Home Secretary. And he says it's a disgrace that this has been allowed to happen. Well, you were a Home Office minister until 2 years ago. And if they've been here a decade, it was under a Conservative government. So there's obviously a degree of politicking going on.
3: Mm. Yes, and that politicking extends to reform, because Zia Youssef is also saying that this suggests huge complacency and an immigration law that isn't really working. And that in itself could also be partly because immigration is such a key issue for people who are thought to vote, not just for reform, but also for restore. So for the first time, reform are actually having to focus on the fact that they've got another party that's nibbling away at their vote that is even more right-wing than they are. So the idea that Zia Youssef is coming out and talking about this isn't any great surprise.
1: No, indeed. To the Telegraph, and Nigel Farage, as we speak of him, says he'll evict foreign nationals from council houses. Take us into this story, Benjamin.
2: Yeah, so what he said, so he's launched a new Substack because he says he wants to write essays to explain his points, because he claims that that mainstream media distorts him. And this is the first one, where a lot to Lucy's point about having a right-wing competitor now in Restore. They're talking a lot more about immigration and their rights, which is something he'd actually gone off in recent years. He'd talked less about it because he'd won the argument, most people would think. Anyway, he says that if you're not British born and you're in social housing, you will get 3 months to leave and find private accommodation. It also includes if you're a dual national, so British and somewhere else, you will have your entitlement to welfare cut. And he flags that one third of people in social housing in the capital, in London, were born outside of the UK. Now, you can't help but think this will strike a chord with a lot of people, especially those that are waiting to get social housing. We don't have enough of it. But also, you know, what is this definite, you know, not being born out of the UK is quite different to not having your, being born outside the UK is quite different to not having your life in this country. So if you're from an EU country and you never needed to get citizenship because those were the rules you were told, it wasn't necessary to get a British passport, and you've worked here and paid taxes, but then, you know, something's gone wrong and you've needed social housing or you've needed welfare, well, if you start kicking those people out, it will have serious ramifications. And as well, you may well see a sharp rise in homelessness when you do this, because, you know, anybody that's renting will know there aren't many rental properties at reasonable prices in major cities.
1: Well, will these reform policies be welcomed, do you think?
3: Well, I think the title is the clue here. It's part of a campaign that is called Operation Restoring Justice. And I think that's because Nigel Farage has identified that for a lot of people, the current system is simply unfair. And it's this notion of fairness that goes to the heart of a lot of people's disappointments with the current government, but also with the political classes more generally. And in particular, around issues to do with what do ordinary people who've, you know, been born and bred here and worked here all their lives and, as they would say, pay their taxes, they seem to be being penalised for the life chances of other people who do come in much later. And again, this speaks to the way in which that has actually been thought of as something that's very much in the restore sweet spot, whereas Nigel Farage, as Benjamin just said, has perhaps been dialing down the conversation on immigration, even though it was in their wheelhouse previously. But I'm a bit surprised that that's the only way they're addressing this situation. I don't hear reform talking about building more social housing, for example, which might help with the housing stock. and house development. It's a huge, we are chronically under supported by the amount of houses that we're allowed to build anywhere. And I would like to see reform looking at that part of the equation as well.
1: Yeah, be interesting to see how the views pan out in terms of support of their policies.
0: The front line of modern war and defence is becoming less about what's on the ground and more about what's up in the sky. A web of satellites which permanently watch the world are becoming part of a war machine that's increasingly effective at reducing the time it takes to strike global targets. Our technology correspondent Roland Manthorpe has been investigating the steep uptake in the technology and who holds the keys to the new frontier.
4: You are looking at the machine that is being built to watch the world.
5: And a big part of it is owned and controlled by Elon Musk.
6: Yeah!
5: These are satellites, and almost 7 years ago, none of them existed. Now they surround the Earth, listening, communicating, watching, shaping life down below. And that is only the beginning.
7: The Department of Defense and the intelligence community envision a world of 24/7 coverage in all weather to be able to watch targets without blinking. This notion of constant stare.
8: You know, when I started this story, I thought I was just going to be looking at a load of computers because I thought I was investigating AI. But you see, AI is just one small part of what is going on here. To see the rest, you have to look up.
5: But let me tell you about the data before we go back to the clean room. This chart shows the enormous change that has taken place in the last few years.
4: This is the number of satellites launched into space each year since the start of the space race in the late 1950s.
5: For most of that period, launches were so expensive and satellites were so large that they were only launched rarely and one at a time. Then in 2017, something changed. Or rather, someone. This guy, this company,
9: Falcon 9.
5: And these reusable rockets. Once SpaceX made rockets reusable, it became much cheaper to put satellites into low Earth orbit. And that changed what satellites could do. Before, the best you could get was occasional snapshots. Now, you can start to build something closer to live video of Earth.
7: So we're on our way.
5: David Zikusoka worked on space intelligence at the Pentagon.
7: The DoD has ambitions to launch about 1,000 satellites between now-ish and the year 2035. The National Reconnaissance Office is planning to quadruple the size of its fleet of satellites and in general plans to ingest about 10 times more information than before.
5: Do you know the National Reconnaissance Office? No? Well, they might know about you. They're the US government agency which handles space intelligence, kind of like the CIA or the NSA, but for space.
10: We see from the perspective of stars.
5: And they're launching spy satellites at an unprecedented rate.
11: Well, you know, over the last, not quite 2 years, we've put 200 satellites on orbit.
5: They also have multi-billion dollar, 10-year contracts with private companies like Planet Labs, whose satellite constellation can image Earth's entire land surface daily at 3 meters per pixel. And arrangements with companies that make radar satellites that can see through cloud. And at night, and other satellites for different kinds of surveillance. Intercepting phone calls, internet activity, radio, tracking movement from GPS. It's continuous planetary monitoring. Or as the NRO puts it, see it, hear it, sense it. To get a sense of just how much Elon Musk dominates space, take a look at the chart I showed you earlier, broken down by who fires these objects into space. These are the world's countries, and this is SpaceX. Almost everything that goes into space goes because Elon Musk sent it. It doesn't matter who you are. If you want to get there, you've got to go through him.
7: The U.S. military, the U.S. national security apparatus is highly dependent on Musk and his rockets. It's a significant impact on world affairs.
5: As well as sending up other people's satellites, SpaceX also sent up their own.
4: All these satellites are from Starlink, the biggest satellite constellation in space.
5: More than half of all satellites in space belong to Elon Musk. At any time, if you look up, he's right up there. Not looking down, because these satellites don't watch. They provide connectivity, internet. They are the nerves of this planetary machine, getting data to and from previously inaccessible places, pastures on plains, remote Amazonian tribes, and, above all, battlefields. you want to see how important these satellites are in war, just ask the Ukrainians and the Russians. When Musk cut off Starlink communications to the Russians earlier this year, multiple reports say that drone ops failed. Communications went down. They still had the equipment, and they knew what they wanted to do, but the connection between the two of them had been broken. The nerves had been pinched shut. That kind of thing shouldn't happen to the US. They have Starshield, a special line of military satellites built on SpaceX technology. And they're working on their own distributed space internet. It's called the Proliferated Warfighter Space Architecture. But for the rest of the world, Musk's power is... it's immense. All the data from space would be overwhelming if you didn't have a way to go through it. But now, the US military does. AI. This is the brain of the planetary machine. And the core of that brain...
6: is Maven Smart System. Palantir's software-as-a-service product that we are deploying across the entire department.
5: This is the Department of War's Chief Digital and Artificial Intelligence Officer, who earlier this year gave a talk which actually revealed what this famous system looks like. It's hardly been discussed, but to me, this is revelatory. You can see satellite imagery is combined with other imagery, because this is from a plane, you see. That's the plane. And other data is added on top and combined into a single visualization tool, which you can inspect and then, most importantly, action. Look at this. They're dialing up and down the things they want AI to prioritize, to work out how to target something. Then Maven automatically recommends this nearby striker vehicle armed with a 50 caliber machine gun, showing exactly how long it will take to engage. See that? Time to target, 4 minutes, 23 seconds. And then, in the same system, you can tell that vehicle to go. One click strike approval.
6: This is revolutionary. When we started this, it literally took hours to do what you just saw there. And through a number of different deployments, we've been able to reduce that time significantly.
5: The UK has a contract with Palantir too, and it's working on its own version of Maven Smart System called
9: a digital kill web or digital targeting web. And essentially what it does is it collects together every single form of sensor, whether that's a satellite, an aircraft, a ship, open source data, a mobile phone. It doesn't matter, but it networks all the things that you can use to see the world, and the world is now effectively transparent.
5: But, it's been held up with funding delays.
9: For all sorts of reasons, the money is often tied up in other things.
5: And in the meantime,

0: speed up what they call the kill chain, which is the chain that goes from seeing something to acting on it. The chain that goes from eyes to brain to nerve to muscle. That used to be hours, and now it's minutes. And they've only just begun.
1: 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Coming up, why it's been a day to remember for British tennis number one Emma Raducanu.
2: I bet right now you often find yourself asking why. 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Why did they say or do that? I'm Neil Paterson, and it's my job as a journalist to find out why.
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3: Well, I mean, it's massive.
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0: That is a lovely scene for anyone involved in Nepalese cricket. To be here at the Wankhede Stadium, it is a great opportunity. They are one of the sides on the up.
1: Challenge for Nepal is the firepower that England possess. But in many ways, with this being their first game, it's almost a free hit. Nobody expects them to win here. And they might just dare to dream a little bit in front of their 12th player. The fans, well, they'll bring great colour, great passion and great excitement too to this third World Cup journey for them.
2: We'll do it for Nepal.
3: Can they hold their nerve here?
4: When the fixtures came out, and it came out that we're playing England at the Wankhede, the first game, the captain, Rohit Portal, he contacted me and said, "This is great." They are so excited, not only playing a World Cup, but getting the opportunity to play against teams like England, West Indies. It's been a dream of a lot of our players to represent their country here in India, and particularly the Wankhede.
5: I'm very excited, especially to represent Nepal in the biggest stage. It's a proud moment for all of us. Not only the players, but I think the fans, for them, is also a very proud moment that Nepal is representing.

0: chanting in the biggest stage of the game, that's T20 World Cup, and they'll be cheering us.
1: What a game we've had. Are we going to have a last ball thriller? Are we going to have a six to finish things off? England breathe again.
2: Yes!
1: Great credit to Nepal, who will look back at this as a missed opportunity, but they shouldn't really. They have been absolutely terrific. England all smiles, but they've been tested. Nepal, take a bow. You've been absolutely brilliant.
2: They have been put under immense pressure by a very talented and aggressive Nepal side.
3: Heartbreak for Nepal again. They give the two-time world champions, well, an extraordinary scare. They did almost everything but climb their Everest. They pushed it right to the very peak, but they couldn't quite get there.
2: They can hold their heads high, put together a real good account of themselves in this run chase. England win by 4 runs.
4: Baris, great to see you. Can I take you back to last evening, though? Because we're speaking here on the van after what was an incredible game of cricket. Your lads did the country proud. So near, yet so far. What are your overriding emotions of what you witnessed down the road?
5: We know that the Devil Wears Prada, now astronauts could as well. The luxury brand has designed the inner layer garment, which will be worn by NASA astronauts heading to the moon. It's not all about style, though. The suits have been made in collaboration with Houston-based space infrastructure developer Axiom Space and features ventilation tubes, which are knitted into the suit. And the Kennedy Center in Washington says it's removed all references to Donald Trump from the building. A judge ordered the removal of the lettering after it was ruled that only Congress had the power to rename the venue. Now let's get the weather.
6: Dinner under the stars tonight?
7: That reminds me of our travel insurance.
6: You mean All Clear Skies?
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5: The weather settles down and warms up a little over the weekend, but it's not a return to cloudless skies and heat waves. Temperatures will trend upward next week as low pressure in the west generates a southerly wind that will bring in warm air from the near continent. Aside from a few showers over central and eastern Scotland, it'll be a dry night with clearing skies, allowing temperatures to fall back to single figures in rural areas. Cloud over Northern Ireland, North Wales and the Midlands will keep it a little milder there. Today looks like it's better and with an emphasis on dry weather. There'll be some good sunny spells too, although some central areas will stay cloudy throughout the day. Temperatures will range from 13 or 14 Celsius in the far north to a high of 25 or 26 in the sunny southwest. However, the breeze will freshen over Wales, Devon and Cornwall later in the day.
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0: Hello and good morning. It's 6 o'clock and this is Mornings on Sky News. I'm Leah Bellotto. Scotland, the brave, a triumphant return to the world stage for the Scots, defeating Haiti 1-0.
1: We've got Super John McGinn!
0: John McGinn, the hero of the match, winning the hearts of Scotland fans across the world. From Boston to Glasgow, the Tartan Army in jubilation. Well, also today, we'll have our paper review with Claire Pearsall and Paul McNamee. And Donald Trump is hosting a cage fight on the south lawn of the White House as part of celebrations to mark his 80th birthday. Hello, good morning, everyone. Well, Scotland had a triumphant return to football's biggest stage, defeating Haiti 1-0 in their opening match of the World Cup. Almost three decades on from their last appearance, it wasn't the start to the campaign the Scots were hoping for, but it does leave them top of Group C. Sky's US correspondent James Matthews was at the historic match in Boston.
2: Pre-match, this is where Scotland met Haiti. The countries that found themselves drawn together,
3: It's very important. It's a big moment for Scotland.
4: It's been more than 50 years, man. We're all excited to be here, man.
5: It's amazing. It's 28 years it's been, so you can see everyone's come out in force.
2: It had been 28 years since Scotland last played in a World Cup. Game one was the game they had to win. Haiti, the least of their worries in a tough qualifying group. Not that it showed in a tight first half that had chances at both ends. Scotland came close on 17 minutes. Scott McTominay collected a pass from Ben Gannon-Doak on the edge of the box. His shot cannoned back off the post. 10 minutes later, the Scots were in front. Again, the ball was played in from the right. It broke to Aston Villa skipper John McGinn, and his shot was deflected into the net. It wasn't the best goal he scored, but at this level, there may be few more important. It was the lead that Scotland carried into the second half, but one that never looked locked down. Haiti had their chances to equalise. They didn't have the finishing touch. Ultimately, the Scots held out and they hold on to hopes of what would be a Scottish World Cup first. Progress beyond the group qualifying stage.
6: And so game over at Boston Stadium. 64,000 fans and more streaming out, having witnessed Scotland 1, Haiti 0. It's the victory that Steve Clarke's side wanted, if not perhaps the winning margin. More goals might have almost guaranteed at this early stage progress through the qualifying group stage. But in 9 World Cup tournaments, Scotland have only won 5 matches, so that gives you a measure of the significance of what they have achieved in this game one. What did the Tartan Army make of it? Well, they liked the result, if many were underwhelmed by the performance.
7: Yeah, I thought it were a better side. But, hey, we live on for the next game, eh?
8: But we can't afford to play like that in the next 2 games.
9: No. We haven't got 3 points in a World Cup in a World Cup game in a long, long time.
10: Since,
9: all about the result,
10: since
9: right? But hard work.
11: Brilliant result at the end, but disappointing in the performance.
12: Hard work, but
13: Three points.
14: That's all that matters.
13: 3 points. Let's go, Scotland. Let's go.
15: No Scotland, no party.
2: There you go, the view in Boston, where the kickoff was 9 p.m. in the evening. Here, back home in Scotland, kickoff was 2 a.m. Conor Gillis, Scotland correspondent, was watching with the Tartan Army home guard. Conor.
16: They came in their thousands in the middle of the night.
17: I've dreamed
10: this my whole life. 18 years old, like, it's the biggest dream come true. Tierney, Kieran Tierney scored that greeting all night. I love this country and hope we can do it.
16: Fans trading beds for bleachers. Because after 28 years away, Scotland were back on football's biggest stage.
12: The vibes are immaculate. The amount of buskers on the street earlier with bagpipes, everyone was just so thrilled.
13: Were you guys even alive the last time?
14: No, absolutely not.
15: So you guys up here, sing and enjoy the numbers.
16: And if the World Cup was thousands of miles away, this was Scotland's front row seat.
17: Oh, it's incredible. I mean, I was 8 years old. I remember watching the Brazil game in 98 and not really understanding what was going on. So this time, actually getting to enjoy it with my dad, it's a dream come true. It's amazing.
16: Some moments are worth staying awake for. And this, the first goal of the game from John McGinn, was one of them.
13: What was that like to witness that?
18: Absolutely incredible. John McGinn, super John McGinn. What a moment for the country. What a moment.
13: I'm watching that goal on the big screen as well here.
18: Incredible, mate. Incredible. I don't know about you. Goosebumps.
13: In this arena, they normally play host to pop stars and the like, but now 5,000 people have packed in, making it the country's biggest living room. And for one night only, this is the home of the Tartan Army, with millions more following across the country. Guys, Scotland have won their first match. What do you make of that?
12: Oh, brilliant. Absolutely brilliant. Gotta believe we've ever won.
19: Gosh, 28 years of waiting for this. Absolutely fantastic.
16: Yes! Yes! 3 decades of anticipation, one night of celebration. Nobody here was going to sleep through history. Conor Gillis, Sky News in Glasgow.
0: Yeah, we just have some breaking news to bring you. We told you yesterday about England and some of their training kit being stolen, including Harry Kane's boots, a bit of a distraction off the pitch. Well, 2 men have now been charged over that theft. Thousands of dollars worth of kit, England kit, memorabilia, including signed shirts. Police say Mustafa Salik and Irfan Kamal have been charged with receiving stolen property. So that's the very latest, you know, all of that distraction before England kick off their campaign. So 2 men have been arrested in relation to that stolen training kit from the England camp. Now, moving on, President Trump is adamant a deal to end the war with Iran will be signed today. Writing on his Truth Social, he said, after it's signed, the Strait of Hormuz will be open to all. But Iran has indicated it needs more time. Meantime, Pakistan, which is mediator, says a signing ceremony has been scheduled for today, but did not provide any further details. Each side is expected to sign electronically. However, a spokesperson for Iran's foreign ministry told state media the signing will not happen today, but the likelihood of an agreement being finalised will come in the coming days. Now, the past week has seen the streets of Belfast taken over by violent protests in the wake of an alleged attempted murder on Monday night. And much of that anger has been directed at innocent migrant communities who've seen their homes and workplaces torched. Our national correspondent, Tom Parminter, has been in Belfast listening to their stories.
20: We were terrified, and my young children will keep asking me, "Mommy, are they going to come to my house?"
21: A barbaric knife attack on Monday triggered a wave of violent racist attacks by people furious about immigration. Families ran as they were burned out of their homes. There were vehicle checks by masked men and lists of houses that might be hit next.
22: You can patch up houses, you can replace windows, but this sinister, overt racism leaves far deeper damage.
21: Sarah and her daughter Hannah have worried about racism before, but not like this.
20: Some ladies were harmed, you know, in my community, end up in hospital. They pulled their hijabs, you know, scratched their faces, and it's just terrible.
1: just makes everyone really paranoid, really scared, because, like, what if, like, any bang you hear, anything that you see going outside, you're like, oh, are they coming for us? It's just dystopian.
21: Florin moved here from Romania 10 years ago. This week, his wife, a social care worker, has been hiding colleagues in her car.
3: I don't understand why people that take care of the old people of this country should hide them when they are going a job. This is madness.
21: It's why thousands of people turned out in the centre of Belfast to call this behaviour out.
4: Say it loud! Say it clear!
23: Refugees are welcome here!
21: But to the side, a small counter-demonstration. People from loyalist neighbourhoods. The days of paramilitary groups openly governing these places are gone, but they still hold real influence. Reverend Chris Hudson knows how this place ticks. He helped negotiate a ceasefire with loyalist paramilitaries in the 1990s.
24: I condemn people for their horrendous acts. Of course, those who broke the law, those who chased people out of their homes, must suffer a penalty for what they did. But at the same time, the voices in that community who support that type of action, we've got to have them in the tent and hear why these are happening.
21: Even the idea of reconciliation is challenging when in the suburbs north of Belfast, you now also find new displays of hatred.
25: This should be taken down. This is hate crime. It should be classed as hate crime.
21: But it's important to say this too. We've also seen so many acts of compassion, instinctive kindness and resolve to get through this. Northern Ireland has made so much progress, but once again, communities here are looking for a better, more tolerant future. Tom Parmenter, Sky News, Belfast.
0: 8 in 10 people would now support a crackdown on social media ban for under-18s. That's according to new polling out from the Institute for Public Policy Research. It says the government mulls major restrictions for the technology. Let's talk more about this with our correspondent, Graham Stothard, here. So 8 out of 10 people then backing this so-called ban on social media.
26: Yeah, so the IPPR, they're the ones who did the polling, they want a social media ban. They say that this study shows that the public want it too. That headline figure, 8 in 10 people, they say that their polling shows that those people either want a social media ban or that they want to force the companies to remove what they've called inappropriate content. Their argument is that social media should be treated in the same way as drinking or driving or gambling. You can't do it until you're a certain age. It's just deemed too potentially damaging. Their polling is different from the government consultation that ended last month. That was on surrounding new restrictions for social media companies. But that also found that generally people want further restrictions. Some pressure groups, though, are saying that an outright ban actually wouldn't work. They point to examples such as Australia, where 60% of under-16s are still using social media. That's despite, in theory, not being allowed to get onto it. They would prefer restrictions on things like sharing explicit content, on things like infinite scrolling, where you can just go down and down and down. So the government is expected in the next few days to announce new restrictions, but we're not entirely sure what those are going to be.
0: Yeah, we'll really keep a close eye across that one. Graham, for now, thanks so much. The White House is just hours away from hosting the UFC cage fight on its south lawn, an event never seen before on the same day as Donald Trump's 80th birthday. It's just one of many changes the president has made to Washington in recent months. Sky's US correspondent Mark Stone looks at how Trump is transforming the nation's capital and its monuments.
27: Well, it's early morning at the White House, and we're here for a sneak preview of an event of the like that's never happened here at the White House before. Look, there's the West Wing at the Oval Office at the end there. And come down here. Look at this. Check that out.
28: We all know President Trump loves UFC crowds, and they love him.
27: There is no question that an event like this has never been held at the White House before. There is the South Portico, the South Lawn of the White House is underneath where we are now. This is where the President's helicopter usually lands. And look at it now. The stage is set. The cage is set. The octagon, they're calling it, set on the president's birthday for a series of UFC fights. Ultimate Fighting Championship.
2: I think it's going to be the biggest event we've ever had.
5: There's going to be 4,300 people there.
27: It kind of perfectly encapsulates everything about President Trump. For those who love and respect him, and of course those who don't, they see in all this a reflection of the president, a projection of power, force, dominance. But it's also kind of blunt, brutal, primitive, unbecoming of the White House.
6: It is a presidential mansion he certainly made his mark on.
7: So all of this was paid for by myself.
6: There is the East Wing, of course, gone. The ballroom to come in its place.
7: This is one well-knit building. They have a 360-degree vision of Washington, D.C.
6: But beyond here, this is a city he's molding, changing, improving. Well, that depends.
7: D.C. is looking beautiful.
6: A cleaner city, a safer city, a functioning city. That was his pledge. And there are unquestionable improvements, like the fountains. Across the city, they're now working.
27: And, you know, I think that this here presents a real confliction for critics of the president, because while so many people do see him genuinely as a vandal for what he is doing down at the White House, this here represents a massive improvement, and it's part of a pattern.
8: It was shut for a while, right?
9: Mm-hmm, it was. I don't remember how many years, but a while.
8: And happy it's open?
9: I am, yeah. It's lovely.
10: Clearly, he gave direction to open it and clean things and make things look nice. And they look nice.
11: I understand there's a bit of a political nature to the fact that it's gotten fixed. And it's a little bit unfortunate because I don't support what he's been doing in D.C. If he wants to claim the win, whatever, man, sure.
6: Then there is the reflecting pool. Drained, repaired, relined, refilled.
7: The water is pouring in as we speak. This is called swimming pool on steroids. Beautiful color. I picked American flag blue. I couldn't make up my mind.
27: You know, it's remarkable how quickly these projects have been completed. They've been fast-tracked by President Trump, and he's done that precisely because of the sort of president he is, one that doesn't worry about the rules, about the conventions. He just pushes things through. That's what makes him, for so many people, so attractive, and for so many other people, so controversial.
6: Then there is the arch. A triumphal arch, he's calling it, 250 foot tall, a neoclassical monument designed to commemorate the United States' 250th anniversary. Donald Trump is using the occasion to cement his legacy. Whether his changes to this nation's capital are liked or not, they'll be difficult to turn back from.
0: This is Mornings on Sky News. Coming up after the break, we meet the man running across South America to raise awareness for motor neuron disease.
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0: A bike from Hull to Europe's highest ski resort for motor neuron disease research has embarked on a new adventure, running the entire length of South America. Pleased to say Mike Humphreys joins us now. Oh, great to see you, Mike. Listen, from where you are, first of all, just run me through, help me understand what a typical day looks like for you.
15: Yeah, currently in Argentina, just outside of Mendoza. Living out the camper van, but I've actually got a treat today. Finally got a hotel room. We've hit a main city, so it's nice to book in a hotel room, get a shower and have that luxury. But normally waking up in the van, breakfast, and then it's straight out, and I'm trying to do as many miles as possible each day. Currently running around 31, 32 miles every single day. Yeah, and just reached over 2,000. I think I'm 2,300 miles at the minute, and currently had no days off, which is a nice kind of symbol for the people suffering with motor neuron disease that they're not getting a day off. So I'm trying to push to the very limit.
0: Yeah, absolutely. Hear you on that one. Can you tell everyone exactly who you're doing this for in particular?
15: Yeah, so recently my good friend Craig was diagnosed with motor neuron disease, and it's such a devastating disease. He was given just 3 to 5 years to live, age 35. This disease has already taken a good friend of mine, Carl Giblin, 7 years ago. So it's something really close to my heart, and this is why I've thought I'll just take this to the next level and try and raise global awareness and bring in as many donations as possible to try and find that cure, find that treatment that's going to help so many people.
0: Yeah, I mean, you're breaking boundaries with what you're doing. And I just wonder, in those darker times, those harder times, who's in the forefront of your mind? It must be Carl, right?
15: For sure. I've been running into the night some nights just to get the runs in, so I don't have that day off. I was hitchhiking at one point because I lost my support team in the first 2 weeks. So I was hitchhiking to the start of my run every day. And some of them runs were really tough, running into the night. And I just felt Carl was with me all the time, looking at the stars.
0: Wow.
15: I just felt so connected. And I really thought, yeah, Carl's with me on this one. And obviously Craig's battling away now. My friend Craig Escra, he's such an inspiration. He faces this disease so bravely, and he's inspiring so many people with his just how he overcomes daily battles. So it's an inspiration to me, and that's why I just keep going. And I'm not going to stop until I get to Colombia.
0: Oh, you are a legend. You do know that, don't you? How are you in yourself?
15: It's up and down, but I feel like you get a year's worth of emotions all compact and magnified into kind of a week. It's just up and down constantly, but like the cause is getting me through it, and I'm just hoping we can raise like really big awareness over here in South America as well as worldwide, and get the attention on this disease. It needs a cure. I believe there's a cure out there. It just needs to be found.
0: And that's a really interesting point, isn't it? If you can just outline what it is like to have motor neuron disease, what a person goes through, Mike.
15: Yeah, when my friend Carl was diagnosed, I didn't realise the devastation of it, and I truly didn't believe that was going to lose Carl. And seeing Carl's deterioration over 3 years it's devastating. And now for Craig to face this same battle, it's since I started these challenges. I've been doing the challenges for the last 2.5, coming up 3 years. And yeah, there Craig is stood next to me. He's now in a wheelchair, and this is the devastation of it. Senior friend go from a great football player to having to rely on a wheelchair, to having a neck brace fitted just to support his neck. So it truly is a devastating disease. Mm. And yeah, it's really sad to see.
0: Look, you're doing an amazing thing here, Mike. You know, it's hard, but what you're doing is amazing. Let's end on a high then. What's next for you? How long do you have left to go?
15: It looks to me like it's going to be at least another 200 days. We're on day 77 in the morning. So it's a crazy one. We've already ran the length of Patagonia, which is quite an achievement with the elevation in Patagonia. It's been mountains and hills. We're running through the Andes. So we're going to face some really steep elevation and altitudes coming. So, yeah, we've got Bolivia, Peru, Ecuador, and then finally Colombia to reach. So I'm just going to keep giving it my best effort and, yeah, keep banging the drum for Mountaineering Disease.
0: And how can people donate, get in touch and just, you know, boost you on?
15: Yeah, for sure. Mikey Humph on Instagram, YouTube, Mike Humphries on Facebook. I'm trying to post daily reels and videos just to keep the awareness out there and show the daily struggles of the run. And there's a link in the bio for anyone wanting to donate.
0: Brilliant. All right, Mike, we're going to leave it there. You need to get a little bit of rest, I reckon, before the next stage. Really good to talk to you. Thank you.
15: Thank you very much.
0: Gosh, it really does put it into perspective, doesn't it? Let's take a look at the weather.
2: You're looking happy.
5: Well, the forecast looks good.
2: So you've sorted the travel insurance then?
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0: High pressure dominates today with the promise of a largely dry and fine conditions. Low pressure approaching from the west will bring more unsettled weather over the next few days, actually, but also higher temperatures as a southerly wind draws in warmer air from the near continent. And it will be a sunny start for many southern and southwestern parts of the country, with early mist and fog clearing. Elsewhere, there'll be variable amounts of cloud and bright spells. A thicker cloud will lie across Northern Ireland, North Wales, and northwestern England, and temperatures will reach the mid to high teens Celsius today, and a high is around 26 Celsius, 79 Fahrenheit.
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0: Yeah, Alice is here with all the sport, and I mean the World Cup is delivering, isn't it?
9: My goodness, absolutely. A huge win for Scotland this morning, early this morning, in fact, and one that the Tartan Army have waited so long for. First win at a World Cup since 1990, would you believe? They didn't do it the easy way, did they? It was nervy and it was tense, but super John McGinn scoring Scotland's first World Cup goal in 28 years in the 28th minute as well. I love a stat like that. So overnight action to come from the World Cup as Scotland end a near four-decade wait for a win. Plus, we'll show you how Emma Raducanu won not once but twice yesterday to book her place in the final of Queen.
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19: Hello, it's 7 o'clock. 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
0: So Scotland in their first World Cup in nearly 30 years, and John McGinn, the man,
9: wow,
0: to make it happen.
9: It was always going to be him, wasn't it? Spectacular scenes. I mean, you could just feel the sense of relief when the final whistle blew. I know you were listening on the drive in, weren't you, on the radio? I was as well. It was like an entire generation of Scotland fans had been waiting for this moment. It's really been a long time coming, and they've really given themselves a great chance of reaching the knockout stages. Absolutely spectacular from them. Perhaps the start, of course, that they wanted, the performance maybe not so much.
0: Scrappy.
9: It was scrappy, nervy, tense, that second half performance in particular. And Steve Clarke, the manager afterwards, he admitted that they put the fans through it a little bit, but he said, we got the win. It was a must-win game. Everyone's been saying that. Could have been better, but who cares? We won the game. And at this stage, that is all that matters, isn't it,
0: and,
9: really?
0: And that's what I think drew a lot of criticism, actually.
9: Yes.
0: There was so much build-up to Scotland ahead of this that the actual performance on the day was very quite disappointing in terms of that second half in particular.
9: Yeah.
0: They were on the defence. They didn't really know what Haiti would bring to the table.
9: Exactly.
0: And that's where it felt a bit nervous.
9: I think that's it as well. Going ahead in the first half, you kind of expect that perhaps they could go on to get a second and be more in control of the game. It just did not pan out that way. But, you know, as Steve Clarke said, they got the win. And that
0: is 3 points, top
9: exactly,
0: of the group.
9: Exactly, and that's what's important. Let's get the sports.

0: That is a lovely scene for anyone involved in Nepalese cricket. To be here at the Wankhede Stadium, it is a great opportunity. They are one of the sides on the up.
1: Challenge for Nepal is the firepower that England possess. But in many ways, with this being their first game, it's almost a free hit. Nobody expects them to win here. And they might just dare to dream a little bit in front of their 12th player. The fans, well, they'll bring great colour, great passion and great excitement too to this third World Cup journey for them.
2: We'll do it for Nepal.
3: Can they hold their nerve here?
4: When the fixtures came out, and it came out that we're playing England at the Wankhede, the first game, the captain, Rohit Portal, he contacted me and said, "This is great." They are so excited, not only playing a World Cup, but getting the opportunity to play against teams like England, West Indies. It's been a dream of a lot of our players to represent their country here in India, and particularly the Wankhede.
5: I'm very excited, especially to represent Nepal in the biggest stage. It's a proud, proud moment for all of us. Not only the players, but I think the fans, for them, is also a very proud moment that Nepal is representing in the biggest stage of the game, that's T20 World Cup, and they'll be cheering us.
2: What a game we've had. Are we going to have a last ball thriller? Are we going to have a six to finish things off? England breathe again. Credit to Nepal, who will look back at this as a missed opportunity, but they shouldn't really. They have been absolutely terrific. England all smiles, but they've been tested. Nepal, take a bow. You've been absolutely brilliant.
6: They have been put under immense pressure by a very talented and aggressive Nepal side.
1: Heartbreak for Nepal again. They give the two-time world champions, well, an extraordinary scare. They did almost everything but climb their Everest. They pushed it right to the very peak, but they couldn't quite get there.
6: They can hold their heads high, put together a real good account of themselves in this run chase. England win by 4 runs.
7: Baris, great to see you. Can I take you back to last evening, though? Because we're speaking here on Padan. After what was an incredible game of cricket, your lads did the country proud. So near, yet so far. What are your overriding emotions of what you witnessed down the road?
8: It was like playing at home. The number of people that I have actually travelled to play against England, against all the odds. We came this close, one shot away. Before the game, I'm sure most people would not have given us any chance whatsoever. But to think of the fact that over the last 30 years since we started playing international cricket to where we are today, playing our third World Cup in India, it was a special performance. Couldn't cross the line, but very proud of what the boys have done.
2: They will look back, certainly Nepal, and they think, where could they have just...
9: And just a quick update on the Australia-Turkey game. Australia now leading 2-0, which is amazing for them in their group. Lots of hydration breaks, which I found interesting too, the humidity issues there. After the break, we'll be discussing the stories making news today with former Conservative adviser Claire Pearson, columnist and journalist Paul McNamee.
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9: Well, let's kick off our news review. As you can see, I'm joined by Claire Pearsall, former Conservative advisor and journalist, and also journalist and columnist Paul McNamee. Great to have your company this
24: morning.
9: Sunday. Look, let's get straight to it then. We'll start with the front page of the Sunday Mirror. Andy Burnham making, I feel like, a national pitch for leadership. The headline here, "I'll make us heard." He's accused Westminster, hasn't he, of refusing to listen, Paul, to ordinary Brits.
24: Yes, he has his op-ed in today's paper, and you're absolutely right. This isn't just him saying, vote for me on Thursday. This is him saying, after you vote for me in return, this is how I'm going to change the country. He's got the Mirror behind him, the Sunday Mirror behind him, because their leader column is talking about how he is so important, and they say about people, the doorstep messages, people feel abandoned by a London ruling elite, which is quite curious given that he's not trying to take on the Labour Party. He is the Labour Party. So in essence, this shows the fissures and the fractures that are there within the Labour Party. There's a few bits that you can pick out within it that I think are slightly questionable. He says things like, almost a decade ago, I left Parliament to stand to be Mayor of Greater Manchester because I saw decisions being taken by a handful of people in London who couldn't point to Makerfield on a map. That's not quite true. He left because he had failed leadership bids.
9: Yeah.
24: He had two failed leadership bids. And he needed
9: under
24: a job.
9: Ed Miliband
24: and then Corbyn.
9: Yeah.
24: So there's a slight reworking of history here to present himself as in somebody who's in opposition to what they call the ruling elite, although he will become part of the ruling elite. But I think it's quite a telling moment that it suggests that he has, Burnham now has got this weight of confidence of this particular paper behind him, and I suppose others. And there's other bits of polling that suggest he's just ahead of Reform in a couple of other papers also.
9: Yeah, he's accusing Clare of successive governments turning a deaf ear to things that are happening in London. You know, decent jobs, he says, affordable homes, safe streets. This isn't actually just to voters. This is also to Labour members who are looking at Keir Starmer and his current troubles too.
0: Yeah, I mean, I think this is more aimed at the parliamentary Labour Party than it is at voters in Makerfield. I think this is his grand pitch for becoming Prime Minister. He's saying, you know, I am the man, I will fix the divisions within the Labour Party, not understanding that the Labour Party is very different from when he left Westminster. It's now got a large majority of very new individuals that have come in with very different views on what it is to be a Labour MP. So I think he's going to find that it isn't quite as easy to say that I'm the difference and I will make this better, because he's got to turn around a ship of people who are fighting amongst themselves. They're sort of jostling for position within Westminster, and he's still going to have the same problems over spending that the current Prime Minister has. So it isn't an easy one. It's always very easy to put out there what you will do, but when you get there, you actually have to carry that out. So I think he needs to be a little bit careful with some of the comments that he makes. And there is a certain whitewashing of his own history. And I think people in other parts of the country are going to say, this is a man who is staking everything about what has happened in Manchester. But what about other parts of the country that he maybe hasn't got that much knowledge about? They're going to be looking at the southwest and southeast, saying, well, we have problems that you're not considering.
9: And then if you look back to when he took on, you know, the role of mayor of Manchester, Manchester was in a really good place, actually. You know, the restaurant trade. And so he took on a city that was relatively in a good place.
0: But I think that there are always issues, and COVID highlighted that. And I think what he's done for the nighttime economy within Manchester actually does deserve a little bit of recognition. But yes, it's easier to take on an economy that is doing better. It is easier to make changes in one particular town. I think that he does deserve some credit for what he's done with public transport. And I know that there is certainly more to do in the rest of the country. So I think others will be looking at that. But you can't look at it only in isolation.
9: No, really interesting point. Well, another political figure who will want to have the keys to 10 Downing Street is Nigel Farage. He's leading on the front page of the Sunday Telegraph. Another political pitch, really. He's saying, isn't he, that foreign nationals living in social housing will be given 3 months to find private accommodation or face being deported under a Reform UK government. Rhetoric that we're used to hearing from Nigel Farage, but there has been, I don't want to call it infighting, but different voices within the party saying different things about how they'll deal with this.
24: Well, with this specifically, there's a few elements to it. I think you're right. This is him trying to draw some kind of line in the sand ahead of Makerfield, because it does look as though Reform are losing ground to restore any right-wing party within R, and it obviously is the way to go. And he is saying, well, I can say some ridiculous things that perhaps they haven't said, because this is a ludicrous thing to say for a number of reasons. One, as it says within the paper, there's about 7% of social housing, 7% that is taken up by non-UK nationals. Now, that might be because of what has changed post-Brexit, and that it's people who had been EU, or it may be that it isn't. But what it does is, I think it's particularly dangerous this week. We saw what happened in Belfast. Belfast had race riots because of particular rhetoric that was pushed by right-wing online, and you saw men going along streets, kicking in doors, burning down houses of people who were non-white, claiming that it was tied to a particular thing that happened in North Belfast, which it wasn't really. And this kind of rhetoric coming from Farage feeds into that wider picture, and it allows people then to say, well, hold on, Nigel Farage says that there's a problem with it, therefore there is a problem. And then if you even take him at his word that he's going to do this, that's another ludicrous element, because in 3 months, well, where are you going to put people? You're not going to throw them all out. Were you going to send British ICE around and then draw people out of their houses? And where are they supposed to go? There is no private accommodation. If he said something about how he's going to fund social housing building, you know, that clearly there's something to it. But this is ridiculous.
9: Yeah, Claire, he's saying that the social housing will then go to veterans. But key to this is the money, isn't it? How do you fund this policy?
0: Well, I mean, how do you fund any of Nigel Farage's policies that he puts out there? It's great for a headline-catching piece. It doesn't make sense, as Paul has just said. And also, he uses the word foreign nationals and foreign-born interchangeably. Mm-hmm. So I would be out under a Nigel Farage government. He'd probably have me deported because I wasn't born in the UK either. So, and people will look at me and just go, oh, no, he doesn't mean you. And I think that this is the real danger of policies like this, unless you're going to make it absolutely clear what it is you're looking at and what the solutions are by building more homes. And, of course, we all know that as soon as a planning application goes in an area, everybody objects to it. Nobody wants it anywhere near them. So where are these houses coming from? What are you going to do? Physically go around, bust in somebody's door and drag them out? Are you going to put children out on the streets because their parents happen to have been born in a different country? So none of it adds up. It just stokes a fire that we don't need to have stoked. And there is no monetary aspect that Nigel Farage has given any credence to, because he keeps saying that things like net zero, he would dump that and that money would pay for, I think, about four or five different policies at the moment.
1: I found that really interesting. I was interviewing Richard Tice on Friday on Mornings, and I asked him exactly that, actually. And he was claiming it was stupid net zero.
0: Yes.
1: That would be scrapped, but they've used that for several different tax cuts for the NHS. Yeah.

0: The costs of the policies he's put forward.
1: Yeah, another big story on the front page of the Sunday Express, actually, Paul. 100,000 failed asylum seekers still here. A story close to Reform's heart, no doubt.
2: Yes, and when you begin to unpick this, the numbers start to become muddy. The facts of this are not exactly clear. Also, the language and the rhetoric, again, is dangerous because in the first paragraph on the front page of a national Sunday paper, it uses the word feared. Over 100,000 failed asylum seekers are feared to be living, as if we have to be fearful of all these people. Now, maybe there are some criminals who didn't get asylum, but that doesn't mean that everybody who doesn't get asylum is somebody to be feared. Anyway, that's just one element to it. The other elements, if I can find the story inside, are the numbers that just don't quite add up to that 100,000. Now, let me give you an example. It says one in four who claimed asylum in 2010 had still not been returned by March this year. Now, when they go into that, there were 7,753 who refused, but only, it said, close to 6,000 have been removed. So that those numbers are not massive. And if they're extrapolating up from there, it becomes difficult to see where the numbers come from. Of course, if people have applied for asylum and they have been refused leave to remain, there needs to be an investigation into that, and either they are returned or they're not returned and they can appeal. But this, again, it's dark rhetoric to try and make it look as though we are, and again, it's this idea of being swamped and we're being taken by these dark forces. And I think it's a dangerous time to have this and the front page of the Telegraph with a similar kind of narrative.
1: Yeah, and then, Claire, the Shadow Home Secretary, Chris Philp, quoted in this saying, you know, the figures here makes a mockery of immigration law. They need to be kicked out immediately.
0: Said Chris Philp, formerly of the Home Office. And I've worked in the Home Office. I'm a Conservative member, but I find it sticks in the throat slightly when you have former ministers saying, you know, we would have got rid of all these people, because he will know how difficult that is. There are some countries that you cannot return to for varying reasons. There are some countries that are incredibly slow, don't have documentation. It is so hard to just suggest that you can put people on a plane and send them out. It doesn't work like that. So I think that some more thought needs to be put into how these things are presented. Yes, there is an issue with individuals not having leave to remain, not having a status within the UK. What do you do with them? And I think you need to have a proper conversation about that rather than either saying let everybody in or get rid of anybody. So those kind of arguments don't help. And each side is entrenched theirs is the right view. We need to have secure borders, but we also need to act in a humanitarian way at the same time. If somebody has had many of those applications failed, then yes, they do need to be removed. But if they are somebody from Afghanistan, good luck with doing that. Mm. It isn't going to happen. So we need to think a much more international way, because we're not the only country that's dealing with it, as to how we deal with this particular problem. And that's what nobody wants to tackle.
1: Well, let's look at another policy, this time from the government. It's on the front page of the Sunday Times. Apparently, Keir Starmer will water down the UK's electric vehicle sales targets, which, Paul, will no doubt be a massive blow to Ed Miliband and his net zero ambitions.
2: Well, you could say that, but on the other side of it, you could say, well, how long will Keir Starmer be there to water down these plans? And you're right. And Ed Miliband has become something of a lightning rod for particular people to say, well, he has got these ambitions that's going to throw Britain further into debt at a time when money is needed. As we said earlier, for different things, whether it's defence, whether it's the NHS, whether it's building social homes. And so if he can say this, and the reason they are suggesting it in this particular story is because there's a fear that those net zero targets with electric vehicles will cost jobs. But again, there's no numbers here. There's nothing that's really put against it. It's a kind of nebulous fear that you can't quite nail down. And whether this comes into force or not, well, we will see, because we're not quite sure how long PM will be PM.
1: And then, Claire, it does circle us back to that very front page of the Sunday Mirror and Andy Burnham making that pitch, you know, to the country, to Labour members, and you look at all the problems that we've highlighted that the country faces, and you wonder

0: whether there is one central figure that can come in, ride in, whether it's from Manchester or anywhere, that can face off the big issues the country faces?
1: And I think the answer is there is. And that has always been the way, that every prime minister will put forward what their vision is, but to achieve that once they get in power is incredibly difficult. And it doesn't matter what the issue is. You still have the problem of how you're going to afford it. You've still got the problem that some people are going to find it distasteful, whichever your policy is, and some people will love it. So that's the skill of a politician, is to be able to sell those hard decisions to the public. You may not like it. This is what we're doing, and these are the reasons why. And that's what politicians these days don't seem to want to do.
0: Yeah. Goodness me. What a time we live in. We've got 1 minute left. Front page of the Sun on Sunday, and the Daily Star, actually, reflecting on a story we've covered about the England squad and Paul Kitt that has been stolen, football boots, training gear that the team were needing ahead of their training session today, actually. And we do believe that two men have been arrested in connection with these thefts.
2: Yeah, the English team getting their excuses in early for the particular World Cup. Yesterday it was a story that looked as though it was going to derail the whole of England's World Cup. Now it looks a little less so. They found most of the stuff. It wasn't their main gear. There's some other gear in the van. I don't know how many vans there are. It's like a massive organisation. They've got a couple of them on the front page of the Sun to show you them. U-Haul vans. They're like this.
0: Oh, my goodness. We'll leave it there. Paul, Claire, thanks so much for your company. We'll have more for you at the top of the hour.
3: The best thing about being a Sky News journalist... Hi, darling.
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3: ..is being a Sky News journalist.
5: You said to people, I'm not coming back for more, but you have come back for more.
6: Well, let's kick off.
3: And make a statement.
5: What can our Prime Minister say to you to not impose tariffs?
7: He's coming out!
6: What more do you need?
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14: I've been waiting for this for 2 years. It doesn't feel like a big homecoming.
15: It was never going to be pretty. War isn't pretty.

0: Hello and good morning. It's 7 o'clock and this is Mornings on Sky News. I'm Leah Bellotto. Scotland the Brave, a triumphant return to the world stage for the Scots, defeating Haiti 1-0.
1: We've got Super John McGinn!
0: John McGinn, the hero of the match, winning the hearts of Scotland fans across the world. From Boston to Glasgow, the Tartan Army in absolute jubilation. Also today, we'll be taking a look at the papers with Claire Pearsall and Paul McNamee. And Donald Trump is hosting a cage fight on the South Lawn of the White House. It's all part of celebrations to mark his 80th birthday. Hello, good morning. So Scotland have had a triumphant return to football's biggest stage, defeating Haiti 1-0 in their opening match of the World Cup. Almost three decades on from their last appearance, it wasn't the start to the campaign the Scots were hoping for, but it does leave them top of Group C. Sky's US correspondent James Matthews was at the historic match in Boston.
2: Pre-match, this is where Scotland met Haiti. The countries that found themselves drawn together,
3: It's very important. It's a big moment for Scotland.
4: It's been more than 50 years, man. We're all excited to be here, man.
5: It's amazing. It's 28 years it's been, so you can see everyone's come out in force.
2: It had been 28 years since Scotland last played in a World Cup. Game one was the game they had to win. Haiti, the least of their worries in a tough qualifying group. Not that it showed in a tight first half that had chances at both ends. Scotland came close on 17 minutes. Scott McTominay collected a pass from Ben Gannon-Doak on the edge of the box. His shot cannoned back off the post. 10 minutes later, the Scots were in front. Again, the ball was played in from the right. It broke to Aston Villa skipper John McGinn, and his shot was deflected into the net. It wasn't the best goal he scored, but at this level, there may be few more important. It was a lead that Scotland carried into the second half, but one that never looked locked down. Haiti had their chances to equalise. They didn't have the finishing touch. Ultimately, the Scots held out and they hold on to hopes of what would be a Scottish World Cup first. Progress beyond the group qualifying stage.
6: Yeah, I thought we were a better side. But, hey, we live on for the next game, eh?
7: But we can't afford to play like that in the next two games.
8: No, we haven't got 3 points in a World Cup game in a long, long time.
9: Since,
8: all about the result, right? But hard work.
10: Brilliant result at the end, but we were disappointed in the performance.
11: Hard work, but
12: Top of the group.
13: 3 points, that's all that matters. 3 points. Let's go, Scotland.
2: Scotland have played better. They will need to against better opponents to come. But this was a victory. And in 9 World Cups, Scotland have only ever won 5 games.
0: Beautiful stuff there from James Matthews. And look, the saying goes, doesn't it? No Scotland, no party. And there was certainly one last night in Boston, but also on home soil. The Tartan Army flooded fan zones to cheer on their team as they made a winning return to the World Cup. Sky's Scotland correspondent Conor Gillis was with fans in Glasgow.
14: They came in their thousands in the middle of the night.
15: I've dreamed this my whole life. 18 years old, it's the biggest dream come through. Kieran Tierney scored that I'm greeting all night. I love this country and hope we can do it.
14: Fans trading beds for bleachers. because after 28 years away, Scotland were back on football's biggest stage.
9: The vibes are immaculate. The amount of buskers on the street earlier with bagpipes, everyone was just so thrilled.
11: Were you guys even alive the last time?
12: No, absolutely not.
16: So you guys up here, sing and enjoy the numbers.
14: And if the World Cup was thousands of miles away, this was Scotland's front row seat.
17: Oh, it's incredible. I mean, I was 8 years old. I remember watching the Brazil game in 98 and not really understanding what was going on. So this time, actually getting to enjoy it with my dad, it's a dream come true. It's amazing.
14: Some moments are worth staying awake for. And this, the first goal of the game from John McGinn, was one of them.
11: What was that like to witness that?
18: Absolutely incredible. John McGinn, super John McGinn. What a moment for the country. What a moment.
11: I'm watching that goal on the big screen as well here.
18: Incredible, mate. Incredible. I don't know about you. Goosebumps.
11: In this arena, they normally play host to pop stars and the like, but now 5,000 people have packed in, making it the country's biggest living room. And for one night only, this is the home of the Tartan Army, with millions more following across the country. Guys, Scotland have won their first match. What do you make of that?
9: Oh, brilliant. Absolutely brilliant. Gotta believe it, number one.
19: Gosh, 28 years of waiting for this. Absolutely fantastic.
14: Yes! Yes! 3 decades of anticipation, one night of celebration. Nobody here was going to sleep through history. Conor Gillis, Sky News in Glasgow.
0: Yeah, we will be talking more about Scotland's opening game later on in the show. But in the meantime, President Trump is adamant a deal to end the war with Iran will be signed today. Writing on Truth Social, he said, after it's signed, the Strait of Hormuz will be open to all. But Iran has indicated it needs more time. Pakistan, which is a mediator, says a signing ceremony has been scheduled for today, but didn't provide details. Each side is expected to sign electronically. However, a spokesperson for Iran's foreign ministry told state media the signing will not happen today, but the likelihood of an agreement being finalised in the coming days is high. Well, this past week has seen the streets of Belfast taken over by violent protests in the wake of an alleged attempted murder on Monday night. Now, much of the anger has been directed at innocent migrant communities who've seen their homes and workplaces torched. Our national correspondent Tom Parmenter has been in Belfast listening to their stories.
20: We were terrified, and my young children will keep asking me, "Mommy, are they going to come to my house?"
21: A barbaric knife attack on Monday triggered a wave of violent racist attacks by people furious about immigration. Families ran as they were burned out of their homes. There were vehicle checks by masked men and lists of houses that might be hit next.
22: You can patch up houses, you can replace windows, but this sinister, overt racism leaves far deeper damage.
21: Sarah and her daughter Hannah have worried about racism before, but not like this.
20: Some ladies were harmed, you know, in my community, end up in hospital. They pulled their hijabs, you know, scratched their faces, and it's just terrible.
23: It just makes everyone really paranoid, really scared, because, like, what if, like, any bang you hear, anything that you see going outside, you're like, oh, are they coming for us? It's just dystopian.
21: Florin moved here from Romania 10 years ago. This week, his wife, a social care worker, has been hiding colleagues in her car.
24: I don't understand why people that take care of the old people of this country should hide them when they are going a job. This is madness.
21: It's why thousands of people turned out in the centre of Belfast to call this behaviour out. To the side, a small counter-demonstration. People from loyalist neighbourhoods. The days of paramilitary groups openly governing these places are gone, but they still hold real influence. Reverend Chris Hudson knows how this place ticks. He helped negotiate a ceasefire with loyalist paramilitaries in the 1990s.
25: I condemn people for their horrendous acts.
1: Of course, those who broke the law, those who chased people out of their homes, must suffer a penalty for what they did. But at the same time, the voices in that community who support that type of action, we've got to have them in the tent and hear why these are happening.
21: Even the idea of reconciliation is challenging when in the suburbs north of Belfast, you now also find new displays of hatred.
3: This should be taken down. This is hate crime. It should be classed as hate crime.
21: But it's important to say this too. We've also seen so many acts of compassion, instinctive kindness and resolve to get through this. Northern Ireland has made so much progress. But once again, communities here are looking for a better, more tolerant future. Tom Parmenter, Sky News, Belfast.
0: 8 in 10 people would now support a crackdown on social media for under-16s. It's all according to new polling that comes from the Institute for Public Policy Research. It's all as the government mulls over major restrictions for technology. Graham Stoffart's here to talk more about this with us. So just another, you know, bit of research that says people are overwhelmingly in support of some kind of ban or restriction.
4: Yeah, absolutely. I mean, the IPPR, they are fully behind a social media ban, and they say that this research that they've done shows that the public support it too. Their headline figure, 8 in 10 people, they say that reflects that the 8 in 10 people, they either want a ban or they want to force restrictions on social media companies, such as limitations on sharing explicit content or other inappropriate behaviour is what features is what they've called it. The argument for them is that social media is potentially as damaging as gambling, as drinking, as driving. So if you are under 16, you shouldn't be able to do it. Their polling is different from the government consultation. That went on through May. That has now ended. That had over 100,000 responses. But that also found that generally people want some kind of restriction. Mm. Although there is disagreement, if you like, about how that what that should look like. So some people want a complete ban. Other people just want restrictions. And some people point to Australia, say, well, they've had a ban, but 60% of young people are still online. So it clearly doesn't work. They want things like limitations on infinite scrolling or on, again, sharing explicit material. The government is expected to announce new restrictions in the coming few days off the back of that consultation. We will find out what they are soon enough.
0: OK, Graham, thanks for keeping us up to speed on that story. To the White House now, because just the White House is essentially hours away from hosting the UFC cage fight. It's on the South Lawn, we're hearing, an event never seen before. On the same day as Donald Trump's 80th birthday, it's just one of many changes the president has made to Washington in recent months. Sky's US correspondent Mark Stone, he looks at how Trump is transforming the nation's capital and its monuments.
5: Well, it's early morning at the White House, and we're here for a sneak preview of an event of the like that's never happened here at the White House before. Look, there's the West Wing at the Oval Office at the end there. And come down here, look at this. Check that out.
6: We all know President Trump loves UFC crowds and they love him.
5: There is no question that an event like this has never been held at the White House before. There is the South Portico, the South Lawn of the White House is underneath where we are now. This is where the President's helicopter usually lands. And look at it now. The stage is set, the cage is set, the octagon, they're calling it, set on the president's birthday for a series of UFC fights, Ultimate Fighting Championship.
25: I think it's going to be the biggest event we've ever had.
26: And there's going to be 4,300 people there.
5: It kind of perfectly encapsulates everything about President Trump. For those who love and respect him, and of course those who don't, they see in all this a reflection of the president, a projection of power, force, dominance. But it's also kind of blunt, brutal, primitive, unbecoming of the White House.
21: It is a presidential mansion he's certainly made his mark on.
27: So all of this was paid for by myself.
21: There is the East Wing, of course, gone. The ballroom to come in its place.
27: This is one well-knit building. They have a 360-degree vision of Washington, D.C.
21: But beyond here,
2: This is a city he's moulding, changing, improving. Well, that depends.
7: DC is looking beautiful.
2: A cleaner city, a safer city, a functioning city. That was his pledge. And there are unquestionable improvements, like the fountains. Across the city, they're now working.
5: And, you know, I think that this here presents a real confliction for critics of the president, because while so many people do see him genuinely as a vandal for what he is doing down at the White House, this here represents a massive improvement, and it's part of a pattern.
2: It was shut for a while, right?
8: Mm-hmm, it was. I don't remember how many years, but a while.
2: And happy it's open?
8: I am, yeah. It's lovely. Clearly, he gave direction to open it and clean things and make things look nice. And they look nice.
10: I understand there's a bit of a political nature to the fact that it's gotten fixed. And it's a little bit unfortunate because I don't support what he's been doing in D.C. If he wants to claim the win, whatever, man, sure.
2: Then there is the reflecting pool. Drained, repaired, relined, refilled.
7: The water is pouring in as we speak. This is called swimming pool on steroids. Beautiful color. I picked American flag blue. I couldn't make up my mind.
5: You know, it's remarkable how quickly these projects have been completed. They've been fast-tracked by President Trump, and he's done that precisely because of the sort of president he is, one that doesn't worry about the rules, about the conventions. He just pushes things through. That's what makes him, for so many people, so attractive, and for so many other people, so controversial.
2: Then there is the arch. A triumphal arch, he's calling it, 250 foot tall, a neoclassical monument designed to commemorate the United States' 250th anniversary. Donald Trump is using the occasion to cement his legacy. Whether his changes to this nation's capital are liked or not, they'll be difficult to turn back from.
0: Coming up on Mornings here on Sky News, there's a party in Scotland this morning after the country's winning return to the World Cup, beating Haiti 1-0 in the early hours of this morning.
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1: I urge you not to look away. If Hamas hands the hostages over, they will end this conflict. The world has been watching.
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1: Historic day here today. How will you respond if India does launch airstrikes?
9: They'll be allowed to war.
10: But I'm just going to put some body armor on.
1: I'm Gelda Hakim.
0: Now, Scotland have won their first match at the World Cup, haven't they? Winning 1-0 against Haiti earlier this morning. Joining us now to talk about this is writer and podcaster for Scottish Football Forum's podcast, John Bleasdale. John, thanks so much for joining us. You must be so, so tired. The theatre was there. It was great, wasn't it? You know, listening to the commentary on the way in at 2 a.m, I was loving it. But Scotland were under the cosh by a team ranked 83rd in the world. But I wonder your assessment.
11: Yeah, it was a tough slog, especially that time of the world for Scotland fans to watch. But, you know, sometimes in World Cup matches you get these games where the underdogs rise above. But look at Saudi Arabia beating Argentina a couple of years ago, and Argentina ended up winning the World Cup. Not saying Scotland's going to do that, but the main thing was getting the 3 points. It wasn't pretty. There was scary moments at times, but we got the win and we waited a long time for it.
0: Yeah, and then that 4-4-2 formation, I don't mean to be a Debbie Downer, but it really did show the gap from Billy Gilmore. He was missing, wasn't he?
11: Yeah, he was a big miss last night, and I think he's going to be a possible bigger miss in the other two games, but I think we will change the formation getting into the other two games. We're playing much better sides in Morocco and Brazil. Morocco in particular looked very good last night in their 1-1 draw. So I think we will change the formation for that game, but we've still got capable players like Ryan Christie's the more capable coming in and doing a job, and Ben Curtis, sorry, Finlay Curtis looked very good when he came on last night as well, so we do have options in there.
14: John, good morning. I'm sure adrenaline is very much keeping you going this morning. You, of course, are there in Glasgow. Just how much has World Cup fever taken a hold of Scotland as a whole, I guess?
11: It's been incredible. I mean, you've got to remember, it's been 28 years since we've been at the World Cup. I know we've been 2 Euros the last two tournaments, but the World Cup is that bit special. And, you know, you're seeing cars with Scotland flags on them. You've got shops and businesses. The flags up and the button out. It's been incredible. You've had lots of podcasts and lots of video content. It's just captured the imagination, and you know, even some people who don't like football are getting into it as well. It's great to see.
14: Yeah, I guess that's what the World Cup is all about, isn't it? After the game, Andy Robertson said that the players felt pretty relaxed out there on the pitch. How important is that sense of kind of keeping level-headed, not letting the pressure and, I guess, the hopes of a nation get to them moving forward?
11: Well, it's up to the players how they deal with it. You know, they've got to find their way of blocking out the noise. I think it affected them the last couple of tournaments, well, especially the 5-1 defeat by Germany exactly 2 years ago at Euros 2024. I think pressure did get to them that day. But I think they've learned a lot from that. They've got a lot of tournament experience, international experience as well. And they're all capable players. I mean, playing at high levels. I mean, Andy Robson's a Premier League winner. Scott Tomlin, Mick Tomlin's a Serie A winner. John McGinn's a Europa League winner that just this very summer. So there is plenty of experience to be able to handle the biggest games. And that's going to be crucial coming into the much tougher two games coming up.
0: And I just wonder if we look forward now, John, because look, they've won top of Group C, all positives. It was scrappy, it was a bit nervy, particularly in the second half. If they play like they played against Haiti, against Brazil or Morocco, what do you think the World Cup prospects are for Scotland?
11: If we play like we did against Haiti and Morocco play the way they did, there's only going to be one outcome, and Morocco repeat what they did against us in 98, and Brazil likewise would beat us. But we've got players who can stand up for the big games. You know, we were written off when we played Denmark away from home last September, and we came away with a credible 0-0 draw, and another night we could have actually won that game. So we do have players in there that can stand up for the big games and stand up for against the best teams. And we're going to need all that character and when we come into these games. So I think the players know themselves that that they need to perform better in the next couple of games. But we can go in it with confidence because we do have the 3 points on the board. And the pressure's on Morocco and the pressure's on Brazil because they're two top 10 sides and they'll be expected to beat us. So yeah, and sometimes Scotland do better against sides much better than them. So bring it on.
0: But what you guys have, John, and the Tartan Army behind the team, which I think goes such a long way, whether it's in Glasgow, whether it's out in Boston, they're amazing. I just wonder what it was like for you watching, listening to the match and the roller coaster you went through as a fan. What did it feel like?
11: Oh, it was, as I say, it was tough watching. Sky's commentator Ian Crocker once said there's the easy way, the hard way, and the Scotland way, and that was certainly true last night. I was in a pub with a friend watching the game last night. I'd only had 2 hours sleep. I've only had 2 hours sleep since the game.
0: Oh my goodness.
11: But it's all good. No, it was, see, being amongst people who were all watching, it was fantastic, you know, being there. Of course, your nerves are tested watching the game. You know, there's heart and mouth stuff, especially when Haiti hit the ball wide and with a few minutes to go. But we got there, and you know, it's just great being back. You know, it's been far too long. I mean, in Scotland, as you guys know, are the best fans in the international world. So the World Cup needs us, and hopefully, the players can feed off that in the next 2 games because. By God, we need a improved performance.
0: Yeah, absolutely. John, thank you so much. If you're going to miss out on a World Cup for nearly 30 years, this is the way to come back. John, thanks so much.
11: Anytime. Thank you very much. Pleasure.
0: Now, polls open across Switzerland this morning as the country votes on measures including whether they should become the first country in the world to have a population cap. It's proposed that the country caps its population at 10 million, a figure that isn't expected to be reached for another 15 years. Let's go live to our Europe correspondent, Alistair Bunker in Geneva. Alistair, I wonder more broadly, is this more, this referendum, to do with just a population cap, are people talking about immigration, the economy? Give us the context.
2: Yeah, I mean, the underlying driving factor behind this referendum is because of immigration and asylum, and a feeling amongst those who support the referendum that it is out of hand, it is putting a strain on public services in Switzerland. And, you know, the statistics do sort of bear that out to a certain point. House prices have doubled in the last 20 years. Metrics that show that car traffic jams have got considerably longer and more frequent as well in the last 20 years or so. So that is kind of what lies behind this drive to instigate a population cap, a cap at 10 million people. If Switzerland votes in favour of it, it would become the first country in the world to have a quantifiable population cap. It would be legally binding, but nothing would happen immediately. If the population was to hit 9.5 million, and it's currently at 9.1 million, if it would hit 9.5 million, which it's projected to do in the next 5 years, then they would immediately have to start taking steps to limit immigration and asylum. And if it hits 10 million, which it's expected to do in the next 10, 15 years, then they would have to start looking at withdrawing from international treaties. Now, it's not quite 50-50. But the polls are pretty close. And most people vote by postal vote, and so that's why they can get a pretty good sense of which way it might go, except this time, really nobody's willing to call it. And when we spoke to people here in Geneva, the opinion was equally divided.
3: I'd say it's a pretty good idea not to overpopulate Switzerland, because then it goes out of control.
4: Switzerland relies heavily on the immigrant workforce, so I don't think it's a good idea, but what can we do?
5: It's a terrible idea, I think. Catastrophic, actually. It would, quite frankly, make us look extremely bad to the international community.
2: Switzerland is a very international country. About a third of the population, just under a third of the population, are foreigners. They've got a lot of multinational organisations here. You think FIFA, UEFA, the International Olympic Committee, United Nations, International Committee for the Red Cross, and then, of course, you've got petrochemical firms, you've got big banks, etc., etc. So it's got a very, very diverse population, particularly here in Geneva, where actually the population is about 50% international. So we expect that, you know, if it were to pass, and that's still an if, there could be a problem with the European Union. Switzerland is not a member of the European Union, but it does enjoy access to the single market. And one of the reasons it enjoys access to the single market is that it agrees to freedom of movement. Well, if you restricted, limited, or even abolished freedom of movement, then Switzerland could be thrown out of the single market. And people against the referendum say, obviously, that would be detrimental to the Swiss economy. You've got things like hotels and restaurants, particularly in the tourist industry here, which is large as well, saying that they rely on foreign workers. So there are a lot of people against it. We should find out kind of about mid-afternoon, certainly by about 6 o'clock this afternoon local time, when the result comes in.
0: Alistair, thank you. Alice is here with all the sport. We have to start with Scotland. John McGinn, the saviour, yes, of that match against Haiti.
14: Who else was it going to be? I mean, he's not just had an incredible season at club level, Aston Villa captain, of course, but for Scotland, he just continues to deliver. I mean, the first World Cup goal for Scotland in 28 years, he scored it in the 28th minute.
0: No, I love that.
14: Which is fairly fitting. And you could just get the sense of the atmosphere. Incredible. I mean, I was listening in the car on the way here on the radio, and it was tense, it was nervy, but they got there, they got over the line, and a really, really good start to the World Cup campaign. So World Cup fever very much in full swing. Yes, overnight action to come from the World Cup as Scotland end a near four-decade wait for a win. Plus, we'll show you how Emma Raducanu won not once but twice yesterday to book her place in the final of Queen's.
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13: You said to people, I'm not coming back for more, but you have come back for more.
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13: What can our Prime Minister say to you to not impose tariffs?
16: He's coming out!
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0: Yeah, Alice is here because we're all still processing that Scotland game against Haiti. It started at 2 o'clock, which is when we were all awake. And the Boston Stadium, from listening to the commentary, it was a riot of noise, of colour too.
1: Yeah.
0: You know, the Tartan Army really do bring the party, don't they?
1: I think we knew beforehand the Tartan Army were really going to turn up in full force. It was a sellout crowd. You, as you say, you could just sense from listening on the radio and watching on the television the enormity of the occasion and the atmosphere. I mean, you feel like the entire generation of Scotland fans have been waiting for this moment. It's been a long time coming and it's finally here, and they've given themselves, with that win over Haiti, a great chance of reaching the knockout
0: stages. I just wish it was a couple more goals.
1: Yes.
0: Because no doubt the competition is going to get more difficult for them in the face of Morocco and Brazil. And if they would have just scored like three extra goals, you know, the goal difference.
1: That would have been nice.
0: Yeah. It helps.
1: Yeah, well, I think with Steve Clarke, he actually said after the game, yes, we could have played better. Yeah. It was nervy, it was tense, particularly in the second half, but we got the win, and actually that's all that really matters for us right now.
0: So, I hear that.
1: So, yeah, it's going to be lots of celebrations in Scotland this morning, probably a few bleary eyes, but it's Sunday, so, hey, perhaps resting later, hopefully.
0: Yeah.
1: The tennis, lots going on away from the football as well. Emma Raducanu, she's into the final at Queen's, so big day for her, and we've got Formula One as well. Let's have a look at the sport.

0: That is a lovely scene for anyone involved in Nepalese cricket. To be here at the Wankhede Stadium, it is a great opportunity. They are one of the sides on the up.
1: Challenge for Nepal is the firepower that England possess. But in many ways, with this being their first game, it's almost a free hit. Nobody expects them to win here. And they might just dare to dream a little bit in front of their 12th player. The fans, well, they'll bring great colour, great passion and great excitement too to this third World Cup journey for them.
2: We'll do it for Nepal.
3: Can they hold their nerve here?
4: When the fixtures came out, and it came out that we're playing England at the Wankhede, the first game, the captain, Rohit Portal, he contacted me and said, "This is great." They are so excited, not only playing a World Cup, but getting the opportunity to play against teams like England, West Indies. It's been a dream of a lot of our players to represent their country here in India, and particularly the Wankhede.
5: I'm very excited, especially to represent Nepal in the biggest stage. It's a proud moment for all of us. Not only the players, but I think the fans, for them, is also a very proud moment that Nepal is representing in the biggest stage of the game, that's T20 World Cup, and they'll be cheering us.
2: What a game we've had. Are we going to have a last ball thriller? Are we going to have a six to finish things off? England breathe again. Credit to Nepal, who will look back at this as a missed opportunity, but they shouldn't really. They have been absolutely terrific. England all smiles, but they've been tested. Nepal, take a bow. You've been absolutely brilliant.
6: They have been put under immense pressure by a very talented and aggressive Nepal side.
1: Heartbreak for Nepal again. They give the two-time world champions, well, an extraordinary scare. They did almost everything but climb their Everest. They pushed it right to the very peak, but they couldn't quite get there.
6: They can hold their heads high, put together a real good account of themselves in this run chase. England win by 4 runs.
7: Baris, great to see you. Can I take you back to last evening, though? Because we're speaking here on the van. After what was an incredible game of cricket, your lads did the country proud. So near, yet so far. What are your overriding emotions of what you witnessed down the road?
8: It was like playing at home. The number of people that have actually travelled to play against England, against all the odds. We came this close, one shot away. Before the game, I'm sure most people would not have given us any chance whatsoever. But to think of the fact that over the last 30 years since we started playing international cricket to where we are today, playing our third World Cup in India, it was a special performance. Couldn't cross the line, but very proud of.
9: Thanks so much, Alice. Coming up after the break, we'll be talking about the stories making news today with former Conservative adviser Claire Pearsall and columnist and journalist Paul McNamee.
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9: Well, let's begin our news review. Pleased to say I'm joined by former Conservative advisor Claire Pearsall and columnist and journalist Paul McNamee. Great to have your company this Sunday. Again. Really appreciate it. Shall we start off with a story in... It's in the Mirror, Claire, and we've been talking about this social media ban, maybe restrictions, maybe a ban. We'll hear more in the coming weeks. But this story in particular is talking about kids as young as 14 being... treated for addiction to devices and social media. Shocked. I don't know, but I am shocked.
28: And I think this was the one thing. I'm on the fence with a ban against social media because I don't see how it will work. And also, kids will get around it. You know, I have a 17-year-old who is expert in things like that. But this is really quite frightening that children as young as 14 being treated for social media addiction. So this is rehab territory for teenagers, for something that is in their hand, in their pocket, in their bedroom. It's something they don't put down. The algorithms have the same effect on kids' brains as some really hard, horrible drugs that we wouldn't ever let our kids have. So I think that we need to really understand what these algorithms are. I mean, as a parent, I know that inherently this isn't good for them to be scrolling and scrolling, but you don't know the actual damage and what it is doing to a developing brain. I think that we need to find out a little bit more. I think that one sort of makes me more in favour of looking at a ban for the under 16s, whereas previously I was very much on the fence. Mm.
9: Paul?
29: Well, I mean, this is coming because, I suppose, Ian Russell, whose daughter Molly, took her own life because of really terrible, toxic content that she saw online. He has said that he is against a blanket ban on social media. Mm. And I think he makes a very good argument for it. And I tend to agree with him. I think that it takes the onus away from the companies that are providing this. Mm. It allows them to get off scot-free. And in fact, what it does is we get into a situation where the White House says, well, if you do this, this is against American businesses and we won't be very happy about it, which you know, clearly is not where we are with this. I think this has to be something that goes back to the big tech companies. They have to have some obligation. They're making so much money out of it. And we know that they're doing it to feed the algorithms, to maintain people there, to make them addicted. But they don't bear in any responsibility. And my kids are a little older than Claire's, and they've gone through that, and they were digital natives. But they become, I think, a little more self-policing over time. And yes, there's an issue with addiction, but I think you have to allow younger people some of their own agency and some of their own ability to say, well, that, I can see that doesn't work, and of the good friendship groups, it's those kids who are slightly on the periphery who are dragged into these dark corners that need help. But I'm against a wholesale blanket ban. I don't think that it will really address the core problems.
9: Yeah, really interesting. Just want to pause the news review. We've just got a bit of breaking news to bring you. It's from the Ministry of Defence, and it's about a Shadow Fleet vessel interception. So they're saying that the British Armed Forces intercepted a Russian Shadow Fleet vessel. This happened in the early hours of this morning. The Royal Marine Commandos and National Crime Agency, they boarded the ship in the channel, they say, which will disrupt Putin's war chest, as they say. The vessel will now be held and monitored off the south coast as investigations continue. They say it's the first UK-led operation of its kind. So just bringing you that breaking news there. They're also adding that the military operation, it lasted 6 hours with support, with aircraft from across the RAF as well. The Prime Minister agreed in March that the British Armed Forces and law enforcement officers would be able to board fleet shadows vessels in accordance with international law. So just bringing you that bit of breaking news there, the MOD saying British Armed Forces have intercepted a Russian shadow fleet in the early hours of this morning. We'll head back to the papers now. More on that later. Claire, can you talk to me about a story on the front page of the Sunday Telegraph this morning about bran flakes? Because when you look at these cereals, essentially they're meant to be healthy, full of fibre and vitamins, but not so.
28: No, this is right. So bran flakes are going to fall foul of new legislation, which deems them to be high in fat, salt or sugar because they typically contain glucose from natural ingredients. So it is a very dull cereal. I'll have to be absolutely brutal about it. But in the grand scheme of things, saying that this is a junk food, which is what it will be classed as, and no adverts will be allowed until after the watershed, I think that we're taking this a little bit too far. There has to be a little bit of sort of... everybody's diet needs to be in sort of lockstep with the rest of their day. And I think that something like bran flakes, which is inoffensive at best, is not one of those that we need to be demonising. I don't understand how these things get dragged in such bad policy.
29: I think this is one of those stories that you need to take with a pinch of salt,
28: yeah.
29: which may be

0: and they're saying how great they are and how wonderful that they have been with their other cereals that had particular issues with them. So perhaps Labour are going to clamp down on what they see as unhealthy food, but it is a curious story to lead with on a Sunday, and perhaps it's because we're in the summer months.
1: Maybe, perhaps. But the breakfast of king and queens, I say, Greek yoghurt, chilled espresso, chia seeds and honey. I'll drop the mic there.
0: Chilled espresso?
1: Yeah, it's your caffeine, yes. It's your protein, chia seeds are full of fibre,
0: yes.
1: And then just a little bit of added sweetness.
0: Okay.
1: It works. Try it. Get back to me. Right, on to the Observer now. Peptides. What's this story all about?
0: The more you get into it, the more detail comes and the more terrifying it seems to be. It's talking about peptides and it's talking about the trend of looks maxing, that particularly amongst young men. Peptides are essentially hunger suppressants. And there is a growing trade in these particular things so that a particular body can be achieved in the gym. But the peptides that this Observer story is looking at are unregulated, they are synthetic, and they are coming into Britain frequently illegally from factories in China. And when you start to get into the volume of these, that we don't know what they're doing to the body because they're not properly tested, but a couple of statistics they start to get mind-boggling. 1.6 million adults in the UK used one of these particular peptides, and they used it by injecting in 2025. So what used to be people who were taking steroids for bodybuilding, and that was using needles, it's now become much more normalised. And there's one particular person who's called Tomo Holbrook, who's an influencer who talks about this online. But some of the things he says, and this perhaps comes back to what we talked about with social media.
1: I think it does, yeah.
0: It says that when I go on a night out to a rave, the 18, 19-year-old lads have got veneers, some have hair transplants, some have had work done on some of fillers. When you're 18 or 19, that's terrible. And one other thing with it is the money involved. That the Medicines and Healthcare Products Regulatory Agency, they carried out raids across the UK. They seized £45 million worth of illegal and counterfeit products like this. They think that's only about 10%. So there's £500 million worth of these illegal products flooding the market, and people are pumping them into their bodies.
1: And it does speak to a question about regulation, doesn't it? I open my Instagram or TikTok or whatever social media platform, and there are personal trainers that will talk about the best way to diet, or, you know, using olive oil in the morning. And because it's not regulated, and actually I think, you know, you're right, Paul, it circles back to that regulation and onus of social media companies to make their platforms a safe place that aren't flooded with inaccurate misinformation.
2: Absolutely. They need to take responsibility for that. But those kind of the dodgy diet scams have been around long before the internet. I mean, I remember reading it as a teenage girl in magazines. You would look at some really quite dodgy pieces of information as about how to look your best when you go out. So I think that we've always been susceptible to that kind of advertising. This is now just more immediate. It is now, I think, less checked. So those social media companies do need to take responsibility. But how we in the UK are going to get around the fact that these are often based in other countries where we have no jurisdiction remains to be seen.
1: Well, this takes us nicely to a story in the Mirror and how popular 80s food... Is it making a comeback, really?
2: Yes. I absolutely adore this. Due to the success of the TV hit Rivals, which, of course, based on Ginny Cooper's best-selling novel, all of the 80s nostalgia has come back, and we are looking at the sort of generation of great big shoulder pads and very red lipsticks, and, of course, things like prawn cocktail and corned beef and quiche Lorraine apparently making a comeback into supermarkets and restaurants, and everybody having a little resurgence on food that was great back in one of the best eras.
1: Paul, what were you eating in the 80s?
0: Probably those crispy pancake things that stuck in the oven and burnt the inside of your mouth.

0: Them and fish fingers and very overcooked cabbage, I remember. My mother was not a great cook.
1: Yeah, I mean, I am a fan of the old prawn cocktail, but I don't know. I'm not sure on that
2: one.
1: I'll have to...
0: I do like corned beef.
1: Really?
0: Yeah. I think a corned beef sandwich with tomato sauce in it, that's the food of kings.
2: Yeah, you see, that I remember in the 1980s, my mum banned us from having corned beef due to the fact it came from Argentina and we were at war with over the Falkland Islands. So that was it. So that's, to me, it's a banned substance.
1: But it's interesting, isn't it, how food from a particular era can bring back nostalgia and a feeling. And I love that. Paul, the World Cup and ticket prices.
0: Well, the World Cup has been overshadowed by price gouging by FIFA. So much money that people have had to shell out to go to it. But this one really is something spectacular. Mm. Six tickets together for the final on July the 19th have been sold for £3 million.
1: Oh, have been sold.
0: They have been sold. They went on sale on Thursday and apparently they've now gone. This is what you get in that package. Mm. You get hotels, helicopter transfers, of course, and private security. But the other thing that they say is you have got front row seats on the halfway line, and then it says on-pitch access to trophy ceremony.
1: Wow. Okay. Well, you've got to have a lot of cash behind the sofa for that. Paul, Claire, thanks so much for your time. We're going to bring you more on that breaking news that British armed forces have intercepted a Russian shadow fleet vessel in the Channel. Stay with us.
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0: Hello and good morning. It's 8 o'clock and this is Mornings on Sky News. I'm Leah Belletto. At Scotland the Brave, a triumphant return to the world stage for the Scots, defeating Haiti 1-0.
1: We've got Super John McGinn!
0: John McGinn, the hero of the match, winning the hearts of the Scotland fans across the world. From Boston to Glasgow, the Tartan Army in jubilation. Also today, British forces intercept a Russian Shadow Fleet vessel boarding a sanctioned oil tanker in the Channel.
2: And I'll be live at 8:30. In for Trevor this week, I'll be joined by the Culture Secretary, Lisa Nandy, the Shadow Defence Secretary, James Cartledge, and Reform UK's Suella Braverman.
0: We do begin with that breaking news that the British Armed Forces have intercepted and boarded a Russian Shadow Fleet vessel with Royal Marine Commandos and the National Crime Agency boarding the sanctioned oil tanker. It happened in the Channel. Now, the military operation began in the early hours of this morning and continued for 6 hours, Prime Minister Keir Starmer describing it as a blow to Vladimir Putin's war effort in Ukraine. Well, let's take a look at some statements now, the first coming from the Ministry of Defence. They say British forces this morning boarded a sanctioned Shadow Fleet oil tanker in the Channel, and it's the latest blow to Russia's war economy in the first UK-led operations of its kind. The vessel at Smirtos was boarded by Royal Marine Commandos and specially trained law enforcement officers from the National Crime Agency, despite Russia's best efforts to evade sanctions and continue fueling its barbaric war with Ukraine. Now, the military operation, which lasted 6 hours, was supported with aircraft, with the Maritime Air Group, Chinook, Smolin, MK4 and Wildcat, and a RAF P8 aircraft, as well as HMS Sutherland and HMS Ledbury. Now, the Prime Minister agreed in March that British armed forces and law enforcement officers were able to board Shadow Fleet vessels. Well, this in accordance with international law. The Smirtos will be provisionally moved to an anchorage off the south coast of England and will be monitored for any environmental or safety concerns. They go on to say the enforcement action against his vessel in UK territorial waters was carried out in accordance with domestic and international law. So the Prime Minister has also released a statement saying this operation delivers yet another blow to Russia and remind those fueling Putin's war in Ukraine that they cannot hide. Well, Defence Secretary Dan Jarvis said this: operations like this require skill, professionalism and courage, and I pay tribute to our armed forces personnel and all those involved. Russia relies on its Shadow Fleet to fund their conflict in Ukraine. And this is a blow to Putin's illegal war. Well, let's speak to our security and defence editor, Deborah Haynes. So this operation, Deborah, lasting 6 hours. What more do we know? Morning.
3: Morning. Yeah, well, you've given out the key details there. I'm presuming it's not said this in the statement, that it was Special Forces. It talks about Royal Marine Commandos, but the Special Boat Service, the SBS, that's exactly the sort of thing that they're trained to do. Obviously, the Royal Marine, more regular Royal Marines can do it too. And actually, I was out in the Black Sea just a few weeks ago with British Royal Marines and Special Forces from across NATO, and they were rehearsing exactly this kind of operation, the seizure of a sanctioned vessel. It's something that the British have been training for a long time. As you've just said, the Prime Minister said back in March that he has given permission for British forces to board sanctioned Russian vessels. There's been a lot of questions, really, why this hasn't happened sooner, because there have been plenty of opportunities for this kind of seizure operation. So what was it about this specific vessel that pushed it beyond the threshold that meant that the operation took place? But also, it's interesting, we learn from this statement that it was a UK-led operation, but the French were also involved. And France has seized sanctioned tankers already. And in those operations, the British have been supporting. Not surprising, given the geography. This is happening in the Channel. I think the thing to be, the British troops involved will, of course, be, I imagine, very pleased that they managed to pull this off successfully. You listed the kind of the kit that was involved as well. You were talking, of course, about helicopters, HMS Sutherland, that's a frigate. And I think I'm right in saying that HMS Ledbury is a mine hunter. So it shows that, you know, you've got different, it's not just troops boarding a vessel. It obviously, they have to be brought there. Presumably, if helicopters were involved, they fast rope down onto the deck. But then they also have the option that you can use fast boats and board from the side of the vessel. So we don't have exact details about how they got on. Clearly they got on. I think there's going to be some picture and video, hopefully, that we'll be able to get our hands on and get more of a sense of the operation. But key to listen out for next will be obviously reactions from Vladimir Putin. It's another humiliation for him. He's obviously got all these Shadow Fleet vessels. They provide, I think I'm right in saying, that they carry 75% of Russia's sanctioned oil, which is a vital financial chain for Russia. And so that is the justification for capturing these vessels, because you are directly affecting Russia's ability to fund its war effort. So that's the justification for carrying out this act. So what will Russia say in response? Will there be any attempts to retaliate? At the moment, Russia is under significant pressure in Ukraine. Its troops are not able to gain ground. And actually, the Ukrainians are retaking, or they did it in last month, they retook more ground than the Russians were able to capture. So a real sense from Ukraine that they feel as though they've got the initiative. And now you've got all these measures that have been taking place in the background in terms of allies going after sanctioned Russian oil tankers. But with pressure mounting on Russia in Ukraine, these kind of additional measures will probably have an amplified effect in terms of really sort of pincering and squeezing Russia at a time when it is already feeling the strain.
0: Okay, Deborah,
3: actually,
0: thanks.
3: One last thing, sorry.
0: Yeah, go for it.
3: Yeah, no, I just, sorry, when you sort of read out Defence Secretary Dan Jarvis, yeah, I'd be completely remiss not to mention that this operation, obviously, we've been waiting for a long time for this to happen. So it's not as if they like, oh, Defence Secretary changed, let's do something awesome. But it's nothing to do with the chaos in defence over the last few days. However, it is a good reminder that defence carries on, and also the fundamental importance. This is what the armed forces do. They're acting to defend the UK's interests. However, it is notable that rather than have John Healey being the one that comes out and fronts it, you've now got Dan Jarvis, the new defence secretary. So huge turmoil still in defence, but the armed forces getting on with business.
0: Yeah, Deborah, again, thanks so much for your analysis so close to that drop from the MOD. Really appreciate it. Scotland have had a triumphant return to football's biggest stage, defeating Haiti 1-0 in their opening match of the World Cup, almost three decades on from their last appearance. And it wasn't quite the start to the campaign the Scots were hoping for, but it does leave them top of Group C. Sky's US correspondent James Matthews was at the historic match in Boston.
4: Pre-match, this is where Scotland met Haiti. The countries that found themselves drawn together, found themselves drawn together.
5: It's very important. It's a big moment for Scotland.
6: It's been more than 50 years, man. We're all excited to be here, man.
7: It's amazing. It's 28 years it's been, so you can see everyone's come out in force.
4: It had been 28 years since Scotland last played in a World Cup. Game one was the game they had to win. Haiti, the least of their worries in a tough qualifying group. Not that it showed in a tight first half that had chances at both ends. Scotland came close on 17 minutes. Scott McTominay collected a pass from Ben Gannon-Doak on the edge of the box. His shot cannoned back off the post. 10 minutes later, the Scots were in front. Again, the ball was played in from the right. It broke to Aston Villa skipper John McGinn, and his shot was deflected into the net. It wasn't the best goal he scored, but at this level, there may be few more important. It was the lead that Scotland carried into the second half, but one that never looked locked down. Haiti had their chances to equalise. They didn't have the finishing touch. Ultimately, the Scots held out, and they hold on to hopes of what would be a Scottish World Cup first. Progress beyond the group qualifying stage.
8: I thought we were a better side. But, hey, we live on for the next game, eh?
9: But we can't afford to play like that in the next two games.
10: No. We haven't got 3 points in a World Cup in a World Cup game in a long, long time.
11: Since,
10: all about the result, right? But hard work.
12: Brilliant result at the end, but three disappointing in the performance.
13: Hard work. That one.
12: 3 points.
13: Top of the group. 3 points. 3 points. That's all that matters. 3 points. Let's go, Scotland.
4: Scotland have played better. They will need to against better opponents to come. But this was a victory. And in 9 World Cups, Scotland have only ever won 5 games.
14: James Matthews, Sky News, at the Boston Stadium.
0: Well, James Matthews reporting there. And the saying goes, no Scotland, no party. And there was certainly one last night in Boston. But also on home soil too, the Tartan Army flooded fan zones to cheer on their team as they made a winning return to the World Cup. Sky's Scotland correspondent Conor Gillis was with fans in Glasgow.
15: They came in their thousands in the middle of the night.
16: I've dreamed this my whole life, 18 years old, it's the biggest dream come through. Kieran Tierney scored, that I'm greeting all night. I love this country and hope we can do it.
15: Fans trading beds for bleachers, because after 28 years away, Scotland were back on football's biggest stage.
17: The vibes are immaculate. The amount of buskers on the street earlier with bagpipes, everyone was just so thrilled.
18: Were you guys even alive the last time?
19: No, absolutely not.
20: So you guys up here, singing and joining in with us.
15: And if the World Cup was thousands of miles away, this was Scotland's front row seat.
21: Oh, it's incredible. I mean, I was 8 years old. I remember watching the Brazil game in 98 and not really understanding what was going on. So this time, actually getting to enjoy it with my dad, it's a dream come true. It's amazing.
15: Some moments are worth staying awake for. And this, the first goal of the game from John McGinn, was one of them.
22: What was that like to witness that?
23: Absolutely incredible. John McGinn, super John McGinn. What a moment for the country. What a moment.
22: I'm watching that goal on the big screen as well here.
23: Incredible, mate. Incredible. I don't know about you. Goosebumps.
22: In this arena, they normally play host to pop stars and the like, but now 5,000 people have packed in, making it the country's biggest living room. And for one night only, this is the home of the Tartan Army, with millions more following across the country. Guys, Scotland have won their first match. What do you make of that?
17: Oh, brilliant. Absolutely brilliant. Gotta play number one.
24: Class, 28 years of waiting for this. Absolutely fantastic.
15: Yes! Yeah! 3 decades of anticipation, one night of celebration. Nobody here was going to sleep through history. Conor Gillis, Sky News, in Glasgow.
0: Polls open across Switzerland this morning as the country votes on measures, including whether they should become the first country in the world to have a population cap. It's proposed that the country caps population at 10 million, a figure that isn't expected to be reached for another 15 years. Let's talk to our Europe correspondent, Alistair Bunkle, who's in Geneva. Why has this, Alistair, become such a big issue, the population cap, to begin with, for people in Switzerland?
1: Well, it really is about immigration and asylum. The Swiss population is growing very quickly. It currently stands about 9.1 million people. And those in favour of the referendum say that the increased numbers of foreigners living in Switzerland has put a strain on infrastructure. It's the sort of argument and debate that we are hearing across Europe, although this is a very radical solution to that debate. They say that schools, hospitals, roads, etc., are struggling to cope with the numbers. I mean, actually, if you look at the figures, the number of traffic jams, for example, have gone up massively in the last 20 years. House prices have doubled in the last 20 years, for example. But on the other side of it, you know, Switzerland is a very international country. About a third of people who live here are not Swiss. There's a lot of multinational companies here. Think of organisations like FIFA, running the World Cup right now, UEFA, the International Olympic Committee, the United Nations, based here in Geneva, the Committee for the Red Cross as well. You've got pharmaceutical companies, big banks, tourism industry as well. Think of the skiing industry. They rely, the hotels and restaurants there, on foreign workers a lot of the time. So, you know, it is a big source of the Swiss economy. And there you have the two sides of the debate. So the proposal is that it would be capped at 10 million people, to the point they get to 9.5 million people, which is the projection in about 5 years' time. There would have to be immediate measures to restrict asylum and immigration. And if they reach 10 million people, then they would have to withdraw from various sort of international treaties. It is divided here, almost 50-50. It's hard to call which way it's going to go. And that was certainly the case when we spoke to people here in Geneva.
2: I'd say it's a pretty good idea not to overpopulate Switzerland because then it goes out of control.
3: Switzerland relies heavily on the immigrant workforce, so I don't think it's a good idea, but what can we do?
5: It's a terrible idea, I think. Catastrophic, actually. It would, quite frankly, make us look extremely bad to the international community.
1: So I mentioned their need to withdraw from international treaties if they hit 10 million and if this passes. Well, one of those potentially would be the European single market. Switzerland is not a member of the European Union, but it does enjoy access to the single market based partly on its agreement to freedom of movement. Well, if they restricted or even removed freedom of movement, then that would breach the EU rules and the EU might say that it no longer has access to the single market. So these are kind of all the arguments for and against and the potential consequences of this. As I say, it is very close. We should know the answer to the referendum in a few hours, if not mid-afternoon, possibly by mid-afternoon, then certainly by early evening.
0: OK. Alistair, thank you. Alice is here with the sport and no doubt some sore heads in Scotland.
11: Yes, I'd love to know how many Scotland fans are catching up on sleep right now. World Cup is in full swing. Overnight action to come from the World Cup as Scotland end a near four-decade wait for a win. Plus, we'll show you how Emma Raducanu won not once but twice yesterday to book her place in the final of Queens.
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9: Alice is here with all the sport and, you know, whether it was the streets of Glasgow to the Boston Stadium, the roar of Scottish fans was really felt and heard, wasn't
10: it? Yeah, absolutely. And I think John McGinn is going to be something of a hero in Scotland right now. He scored Scotland's first World Cup goal in 28 years in the 28th minute, which I think is pretty fitting as well. And afterwards, he said he's beaming with pride and he hopes that young children around the country are going to be waking up this morning feeling exactly the same way. And I'm absolutely sure they will. Now, it wasn't the easiest of games. It was nervy, it was tense, particularly towards the closing stages and very much in the second half as a whole, really. But after the game, Steve Clarke said, you know, yes, we admit we put the supporters through it a bit, but everyone said we needed a win. We got that win. We didn't play our best football. There's more to come, but that didn't really matter because we achieved what we wanted to, the 3 points, top of the group as it stands. So a very, very good morning for Scotland and their fans. Loads going on away from football too. We've got Emma Raducanu in action. We've got the Grand Prix. We've got lots. Let's get the sport, shall we?

0: That is a lovely scene for anyone involved in Nepalese cricket. To be here at the Wankhede Stadium, it is a great opportunity. They are one of the sides on the up.
1: Challenge for Nepal is the firepower that England possess. But in many ways, with this being their first game, it's almost a free hit. Nobody expects them to win here. And they might just dare to dream a little bit in front of their 12th player. The fans, well, they'll bring great colour, great passion and great excitement too to this third World Cup journey for them.
2: We'll do it for Nepal.
3: Can they hold their nerve here?
4: When the fixtures came out, and it came out that we're playing England at the Wankhede, the first game, the captain, Rohit Portal, he contacted me and said, "This is great." They are so excited, not only playing a World Cup, but getting the opportunity to play against teams like England, West Indies. It's been a dream of a lot of our players to represent their country here in India, and particularly the Wankhede.
5: I'm very excited, especially to represent Nepal in the biggest stage. It's a proud moment for all of us. Not only the players, but I think the fans, for them, is also a very proud moment that Nepal is representing in the biggest stage of the game, that's T20 World Cup, and they'll be cheering us.
2: What a game we've had. Are we going to have a last ball thriller? Are we going to have a six to finish things off? England breathe again. Great credit to Nepal, who will look back at this as a missed opportunity, but they shouldn't really. They have been absolutely terrific. England all smiles, but they've been tested. Nepal, take a bow. You've been absolutely brilliant.
6: They have been put under immense pressure by a very talented and aggressive Nepal side.
1: Heartbreak for Nepal again. They give the two-time world champions, well, an extraordinary scare. They did almost everything but climb their Everest. They pushed it right to the very peak, but they couldn't quite get there.
6: They can hold their heads high, put together a real good account of themselves in this run chase. England win by 4 runs.
7: Baris, great to see you. Can I take you back to last evening, though? Because we're speaking here on Medan. After what was an incredible game of cricket, your lads did the country proud. So near, yet so far. What are your overriding emotions of what you witnessed down the road?
8: It was like playing at home.
9: Thanks, Alice. Time now for the weather. High pressure dominates today with the promise of largely dry, fine conditions. Low pressure approaching from the west will bring more unsettled weather over the next few days, but also higher temperatures as a southerly wind draws in warmer air from the near continent. And it will be a sunny start for many southern and southwestern parts of the country, with early fog and mist clearing.
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0: A bruising battle over how to keep the country safe and make the sums add up leaves the Prime Minister's position more fragile than ever. But could there be good news from the Middle East, where there's renewed hope of a US-Iran deal? Widely respected and usually fiercely loyal, Defence Secretary John Healey resigned with damning accusations that the Prime Minister and Treasury wouldn't find the cash to keep the country safe. The resignation comes at a terrible time for the Prime Minister. On Thursday, voters go to the polls in three by-elections, including one in Makerfield, where his top rival could win. All that against the backdrop of more violent disorder on the streets following a horrendous crime that filled social media. On the show today, for the government, I'll speak to Culture Secretary Lisa Nandy. For the Conservatives, the Shadow Defence Secretary, James Cartledge. Also, the Reform UK Education spokesperson and former Conservative Home Secretary, Suella Braverman. And we'll look at all the important polling ahead of those by-elections with More in Commons' Luke Trill. Plus, with us throughout the show, the Sunday Times columnist Mark Urban, journalist and broadcaster Sonia Soda, and executive director at Fortune, Kamal Ahmed. Welcome to Sunday Morning with Trevor Phillips. I'm Wilfred Frost, in for Trevor, who'll be back next week. Just 10 days ago, the Prime Minister said, quote, "It's our intelligence assessment that there could be an attack by Russia on NATO as soon as 2030. He promised it was his urgent priority to address. 2 days later, he stood in 10 Downing Street and made another public promise, this time to the President of Ukraine, that we would be there for him and his heroic people. A promise made loud and clear in front of the President of France and Chancellor of Germany, no less. Then, this past Thursday, it became clear, in the eyes of his Defence Secretary at least, that the Prime Minister was not going to deliver on those promises. In a scathing resignation letter, the Defence Secretary said to the Prime Minister, quote, "You have been unable and the Treasury unwilling to commit the resources that the nation needs to defend the country at this time of rising threats." Up until now, one of the most compelling arguments the Prime Minister has made to the country and his party was that he was the man capable of taking the tough decisions to keep the country safe, and that a change of leader right now would risk that. Is that argument now in tatters? Or are John Healey and Al Kearns misrepresenting the facts, in fact, seeking the crown themselves, like so many others sitting around the Prime Minister? A lot to discuss today. And with the government joins us the Culture Secretary, Lisa Nandy. A very good morning to you, Minister. Thanks so much for joining us.
1: Good morning.
0: This morning, the new Defence Secretary, Dan Jarvis, has said the government must, quote, meet the moment when it comes to the challenge of increasing defence spending. Are we, in fact, going to see more money offered to defence than was promised earlier this week after all?
1: Well, we are certainly going to increase the amount of money that we spend on defence. We've already done it, to be fair. And over the course of this parliament, we've got a commitment around the biggest sustained increase in defence spending since the Cold War. But since we conducted a review last year, published last year, which concluded that we needed to put that investment in, circumstances globally have worsened. The threat level that we face has raised. And so I think Dan Jarvis is absolutely right to say that we've got to meet the moment. And that is a collective responsibility. It's not just the responsibility of the Defence Secretary or the Prime Minister. It's on all of us. First duty of any government is to keep the country safe.
0: So there will be more money offered than was offered to John Healey as Defence Secretary?
1: Well, look, the Prime Minister asked the Cabinet just a couple of weeks ago to go and look at our own budgets and see what we could do in order to do exactly what Dan Jarvis has said and to meet that moment. We are doing that. We're taking that seriously. And obviously, I can't preempt the Defence Investment Plan, which will be published before the NATO summit. But I've known Dan a long time. I know that as a former soldier who fought on the front line, he will be taking that responsibility very, very seriously indeed. In fact, I don't believe he would have taken the job were he not confident that we could meet the moment, and it's our collective responsibility to do so.
0: So forgive me, just to confirm this, there will be more cuts across departments and more money offered to Dan Jarvis than was the case days ago to John Healey.
1: The Prime Minister has said very clearly that we've got to increase funding to defence. We've already raised defence spending, so we're on track to meet 2.6%, which is...
0: Lisa, relative to what was offered to the outgoing Defence Secretary, is there now more money on the table for the incoming Defence Secretary?
1: Well, look, I don't know what stage the negotiations had reached when John Healey decided to resign. I like him and respect him, and I think he will have not taken that decision lightly. He took that responsibility very seriously. But I do know that the Prime Minister has asked every member of the Cabinet to look at our own budgets to make sure that we can increase funding to defence. And that is what we will announce as part of the Defence Investment Plan when we publish it ahead of the NATO summit next month.
0: As I quoted at the top, John Healey said that the Prime Minister was failing to commit the resources that the nation needs to defend the country at this time of rising threats. The Prime Minister has always said that keeping the country safe was a top priority. Has it slipped to second or third?
1: No, it hasn't slipped at all. It is the first priority of any government. It has to be. And the Prime Minister has been very clear on that since he took office. If you remember, one of the first things that he did was to cut the international aid budget in order to fund defence. There are a lot of people who had serious concerns and about that, including the aid minister, who left the cabinet over that decision. But I think he has proven that he's prepared to take those tough decisions, despite reservations expressed by many colleagues, including me at the time, because I believe in international aid, as does the Prime Minister, and was very concerned about the impact of that. So I think he's proven that he's prepared to take those tough decisions. But as I said, the threat level has changed, and we have to rise to meet this moment, and we've got to be prepared to invest to the levels that are needed in order to do it. I think Al Carnes, though, who resigned as a defence minister this week, put it very well in his resignation letter, because the challenge is both to transform the way that we do defence, it's to increase the levels of spending even further than this government has already done in order to meet this moment, but it's also to invest more broadly in the national resilience of the country, and that includes economic insecurity, as he pointed out in the letter, strong public services, strong communities. And we, as a government, have to do all those three things at once. So I won't pretend that this is easy, and I won't pretend that these negotiations sometimes aren't quite tense and quite difficult. But we are taking it seriously as a government, and collectively we're determined to rise to meet the moment.
0: It's quite extraordinary, I must say, that we're in a place where you praised the principles of John Healey and some of the content of Al Khan's resignation letter. It's an extraordinary time that a serving minister would do that. I'd also point out that this morning, you know, you have found more money as a government for junior doctors to reach a settlement there. Of course, a settlement is good news, but it does raise the question about where in the priority list defence does come. Let's talk about how significant increases in spending could be possible. Andy Burnham said yesterday, quote, "I'm not squeamish about saying that the plan would be to reduce the welfare bill." Do you agree with him?
1: Yes, I do, because I think we've got a situation now where far too many people who want to be in work, who are desperate to work, aren't. And that particularly includes young people. As Alan Milburn, who did our independent review of what's happening to young people in the labour market, found, we're only spending £1 in every 25 through the welfare budget in helping young people to actually find work. I mean, that is a disgraceful situation that we inherited, and we've got to change that. That's the way to bring the welfare bill down. But can I just also come back on something you said a moment ago? Because you said that it's quite extraordinary that a minister is standing talking to you and talking to the nation today, praising John Healey, Al Carnes, you know, agreeing with their assessment about the complexity of the challenges that we face and the need to meet this moment. I don't think that is extraordinary, actually. I think that's the sort of politics that we've needed for a really long time. These are my colleagues. We went into politics because we agree with one another. other, as is the Prime Minister. We like one another. We're determined to work together to meet the challenges of the moment. John has concluded that he can better do that out of government, but that doesn't mean that I don't like or respect him, and it doesn't mean that those of us who are still in government aren't determined to meet the commitments that we've made and our first responsibility as a government. And I just think politics would be far better if we were able to be honest about some of these challenges that we have with the public, not come on shows like yours and try and pretend to people that everything is easy and that we're not having debates within government in order to meet those challenges. I think people would expect us to have those debates, and I'm really happy to be honest with your viewers about that.
0: I really do welcome the honesty, Minister, and I agree with you on that point. But I guess the point of me saying the extraordinary situation we're in is that you are a serving government minister bound by collective responsibility, and you're praising what you just said was the honesty of John Healey when he said your boss, your prime minister, failed to commit the resources that the nation needs to defend the country at this time of rising threats. You agree with him?
1: Well, no, I don't agree with him on that point, because these are discussions that are currently being had. And John is much closer to I am about, because the Ministry of Defence, his department, until last week, was drafting the Defence Investment Plan and working closely with Number 10 and the Treasury in order to deliver that. But I am involved as a Cabinet Minister because I've had direct conversations with both the Chancellor and the Prime Minister in the last few days and discussions at Cabinet about the decisions that we're going to have to make in departments like mine in order to meet that moment. And you said, you know, that the National Health Service, you know, may be a greater priority because of the work that we've done to settle the junior doctor strike. Actually, there's a clear picture emerging from this government that we have moved resources from other departments in order to fund defence. That includes mine, and it includes other departments as well. And we're continuing to do that. So defence remains the highest priority. Mm-hmm. And I don't agree that we're not committing the resources that we need. But when the threat level changes, when the global situation changes, we have to change our approach as well.
0: Mm-hmm. Well, as we said, John Healey, Al Kearns, in recent days, General Snix Carter, General Lord Dannett disagree with you on that point. This morning, can you tell us what the government has done intercepting a Russian shadow tanker in the channel?
1: Yes, so one of the ways that Putin is funding the war in Ukraine is to operate what is called a shadow fleet, which is able to transport goods, particularly oil, through waters that they would otherwise be barred from sailing in. And this morning, what we've done is intercept one of those shadow fleet vessels and detained that in order to disrupt the funding source of that unlawful war. It's one of the instructions that the Prime Minister gave quite early on, was that he wanted us to be on the front foot, taking that sort of decisive action in order to keep the country safe and to deal with the threat posed by Russia. And this morning, we've been able to successfully do that. I want to pay tribute to all of the Navy officers and others who've been involved in doing that. That is no small achievement, but it is also a significant blow to the Russians.
0: One of our, according to your press release, 700 of the Russian shadow fleet. So in perspective, that it's the first one we have seized of 700 or so ships operating in this way, and it's 2026. The war began in 2022.
1: Yeah, but I think that shows the seriousness with which we're taking this, because it's not easy to do. We've been determined to do it because cutting off the funding for the action in Ukraine is one of the central ways that we will make sure that Ukraine wins the war, and that we stand by them to do that, and then to win the peace as well by helping to rebuild. And it goes alongside other action that we've taken as well to make it easier to seize Russian assets here in the UK, and to make sure that the people in this country aren't paying the cost of what Russia is doing overseas and the threat that they're posing to this country. It's incumbent on us to make sure that Russia pays the heaviest price for that. And that is a responsibility that we take very seriously as a government.
0: Does the government expect a peace deal to be signed between the US and Iran today?
1: Well, we'll have to see. We want to see a peace deal, obviously on the right terms, but we do want to see the Strait of Hormuz opened as quickly as possible. It's having a significant impact on prices here and on people's living standards and significantly adding to the costs of doing business. So it is something that we're working very closely with allies to do. The Prime Minister spoke to President Trump yesterday and they discussed the situation in Iran as the top priority. Obviously, the G7 will be meeting on Monday, but we're keen to see a peace deal concluded as quickly as possible on the right terms.
0: Minister, in recent weeks we've seen two horrific crimes shared widely on social media in their own slightly different ways. With Henry Novak, the video was released by police with the family's permission. It was originally taken by the police and it was also of the aftermath of the attack. In Belfast, it was taken by a bystander. It was of the attack itself and released instantaneously on social media. In both cases, I think it's fair to say they went viral because of social media. Is that okay?
1: I would ask people to be respectful about what they film and what they post on social media. I mean, just thinking particularly about Henry Novak, obviously the police released that awful, awful footage with the permission of the family. But I think it's important that people are respectful about that. As the culture secretary with responsibility for media, although not social media, I have sat with families who've had very difficult images of loved ones shared on both social media and in the traditional media at times of crisis without their permission, and that is something that they will have to live with for the rest of their lives. So I guess I would ask people to be mindful and respectful of that. On the other hand, the footage that was released of Henry Novak, I think, touched an entire nation. It's raised serious and important questions about policing that we've got to deal with. We owe it to him and to his family to do that, and to everyone in this country. So I think it can be a force for good, but people need to take some responsibility for how they use it.
0: For under 16s, will you be banning social media tomorrow?
1: Well, look, I don't want to get ahead of the Prime Minister's announcement, but when we launched the consultation, it was a question of how we better protect young people online, not if we do so. And one of the things that a social media ban does and has been shown to do in Australia is that although it doesn't stop all young people going online, it does, and onto social media apps, it does mean that you change the presumption at a very early age to stop the situation where kids as young as 8, 9, 10, 11 are going onto social media sites because all of their friends are on them at an age when, frankly, they're not really emotionally equipped to be able to cope with it. The question of more regulation it's a definite yes from the government, more enforcement action. I don't think banning social media on its own is the silver bullet solution, but I do think Australia has shown very clearly that it has a significant role to play.
0: Finally, Minister, Nigel Farage has just released a long statement on his social media. The title of it, and as I said, it's pretty extensive, is Britain is a two-tier state against white people. What's your response?
1: Look, I just think Nigel Farage, I mean, we've had a lot of this in my town because we've got the by-election next door over the last few weeks. I think he should take his nasty hate and anger and division somewhere else, frankly. I've had enough of it, and I think a lot of us round our way have as well. There are serious challenges that this country faces. People have not felt listened to or heard. Living standards haven't improved for too long. People want better, they want more. And Andy Burnham is giving voice to that very strongly in the by-election. I hope he wins. I hope he comes back to Westminster to help us bring the issues that matter to people right up front and centre as part of this government. We've already made a start. We've been investing in the things that people really care about, including today. We haven't talked about it, but more opportunities for young people is what we're announcing this morning. And I think people want hope. They don't want more anger. They don't want more division. They don't want more hate. And I wish he'd just take it somewhere else.
0: Lisa and Andy, thank you very much for your time this morning live for us from Salford. I want to show you now the list of candidates in that by-election that was mentioned by Lisa and Andy there towards the end. Here are all the candidates that are standing in Makerfield on Thursday for you. Another page coming. That by-election.

0: 1,500. So it's a big problem. It's very hard for the countries that see themselves as keepers of the rules-based order, that type of thing, to get on top of the problem. The other thing we've seen with this, for example, when the French seized one last year and something happened with the Finns as well and the Danes in the Baltic, is that the detaining of the tanker is a great headline. It's dramatic. You know, you get the commandos going on board by helicopter, all that kind of thing. But what happens afterwards is often much more complicated. Often there isn't a legal basis on which to hold them, or the country that seized the tanker ends up footing huge costs to keep the ship somewhere and, you know, stop it decaying and the oil spilling and everything else. So it's a really difficult problem, but, hey, it's a start.
1: It provides a dramatic headline, Sonia, and the chance for a press release with quotes from the Prime Minister and the new Defence Secretary. Am I being cynical to wonder about the timing?
2: I don't think you're... I mean, I think it's maybe a little cynical to suggest that this is, you know, this has been press released at a time to distract from what's going on in defence. But I also think it just isn't going to distract, because this is happening against the backdrop of this almighty political row that saw the defence secretary, that saw his deputy resign with absolutely brutal letters going into the prime minister saying that the prime minister is not keeping this country safe. So you can have all the little press releases that you want around these sorts of interventions, but the fact of the matter is there's a new defence secretary. We don't know what's going on with the defence investment plan. And this week, Keir Starmer is going to the G7. He's meeting with Donald Trump. And there doesn't seem to be a plan for defence. So I think it's very hard to get away from that fundamental issue that's hanging over British politics.
1: Kamal, what's so interesting, and this interview, I think, revealed it once again, is how few people around the cabinet table are up to speed on exactly what is happening on this investment plan.
3: The fact that you're speaking to Lisa Nandy and she has to dance around the answers to the questions you were most reasonably asking her about, does Dan Jarvis coming in mean that there will be more money for the defence plan than we thought there would be before John Healey resigned? She said, I can't answer that. Now, if you're a new defence minister going in, you would presumably ask to see all the numbers, go back to first principles, have we made the right types of decisions? The ridiculous thing, I think, for the public on this issue is that the Treasury, the Prime Minister and the Ministry of Defence have had a year to come up with a plan. It hasn't been planned properly to the point that the Defence Secretary has felt obliged to resign a few days before its publication. The Treasury and the Ministry of Defence are always in tension. Labour on defence always has tension. But the fact that they have got here is a failure of competency in government and ultimately the competency of the Prime Minister to get decisions to happen in a smooth way.
1: Sonia, is it particularly damaging for the Prime Minister, not just the topic on which a resignation was sparked by, but who resigned? This is not someone that we expect to be going for the crown, not someone who's overtly political.
2: Absolutely, yeah. I think there are two reasons why this resignation in particular is probably one of the most damaging resignations you could have had from the cabinet. One is absolutely right, Wilf. It's John Healey. John Healey is not known as somebody who plays factional politics within Labour. He's known as somebody who gets his head down, gets on with the job, is loyal to the leader. So for him to step away, that really says something, I think, which is that this isn't him playing factional politics. It is about the substance of the defence investment plan. It was a principled resignation. That's the first reason. I think the second reason this is so damaging is, as you say, it's about the topic. It's about defence. But it's also the fact that Keir Starmer has hinged the security of his future embattled premiership around defence as an issue. So this was meant to be yet another, you know, one of a multitude of resets for the Prime Minister. But his plan for the next couple of weeks was to say, look, I am the Prime Minister who can ensure the country's security. It would be very insecure to switch things up at the top. You've got to stick with me. That was his plan going into these couple of weeks. Really tricky couple of weeks for him with the Makerfield by-election, with Andy Burnham potentially finding himself in Parliament. Now his plan is just kind of hanging in tatters.
0: Mark, big picture, though, I think it's really important to see this as quite a sort of decisive moment almost in the history of this country. Because if you go back to the late Cold War period, to use

0: this awful metric, the proportion of the economy, economic output, about 3.5% was going on defence in the late 80s. We're now at about 2.5%. And when John Healey wrote his letter, he talked about progress to 2.68 over the next 4.5 years. So that's the level of ambition which, as Kamal and Sonia pointed out, and you extracted more or less by omission from Liz and Andy, it's not going to go any better than that. Now compare that to Denmark. Now well over 3%, will be at 3.5% by next year. Poland heading for 5%. You know, so Britain's relative position in NATO dropping. And also this idea that at the end of the Cold War, we could get a peace dividend, which I think any normal person would rather spend the money on education, hospitals, whatever. But that now, because the world is more dangerous, we've got to take that back. You can see the country faltering at that moment where the diversion of resource, be it from those other departments, be it from the welfare budget, is too politically problematic for this government to handle. And that's a really big moment in terms of all those, you know, things that Brits like to say to themselves about being on the Security Council and being the biggest non-US player in NATO. All of those things are going now. And we can see for the years ahead that that's not likely to change.
1: Kamal, I mean, the numbers are pretty interesting. I mean, clearly it's not easy to find this money given the current economic environment. But the entire defence budget is £65 billion. The total welfare budget, if you include pensions, is £335 billion. So is it fair to always say this is an impossible task given the economic environment? Or is it possible to say a small cut from one of the big budgets could have found the money that would have stopped John Healey from resigning?
2: I think I would step back, as Mark has done, and think about first principles on this issue. And that's about the economy. This is a decision about how, what's the proportion of our UK economy that we spend on defence. The economy shrank this month, or in April. We've just seen the figures that we had a retraction in our economic growth. The government, in its first emergency budget after that first election, put more taxes on business, did not go through with pro-business policies. And therefore, if you don't get the economic growth, the decision has always got to be, well, we've got to cut here, and cut here, and put money into defence. And the Labour Party finds that very, very difficult. As Marx says, in Labour, certainly, education, health, cost of living are always going to beat defence. And Keir Starmer knows he won't be able to get it through his backbenchers, just like the welfare reforms, just like the winter fuel allowance. This government has to go back to the basics of how do we get economic growth, and that starts to solve some of these issues around where do we put the money. And of course, we are spending far more on welfare and also far more on our debts, servicing our debts, than we spend on defence. And if you solve those two issues, growth and debt expenditure, then you can start thinking about how do we solve the big problems of education, health and defence.
1: So the thing I was just going to add to this is it is incredibly hard in the current economic environment to find more spending, but is it particularly damaging that Lee Sinhandy agreed with Andy Burnham that some of the cuts should come from welfare, when this is one of the areas the current government failed to find cuts on already?
3: Yeah, well, I think it's very interesting that the noises that have come from Andy Burnham on this is that he actually thinks we should be cutting welfare to fund defence. The tricky thing is that when you look at what the Labour government wanted to do, you know, a year or so ago, actually the savings that it was going to find were pretty small and marginal in the grand scheme of things, and it couldn't get them through. The problem with welfare, with working age welfare payments, is that we need to be moving more people into work, but it's quite hard to make savings on that in the short term without just cutting benefits of people, you know, who are disabled and genuinely can't work, which is one of the things that the Labour government was criticised for doing. I would say one area that actually really needs to be looked at is pensions, state pensions, huge area of spending. We've got the pensions triple up, which ratchets up spending on pensions, you know, above the rate of economic growth. We really needed that for a while because pensions had lagged behind other areas of spending for too long. Actually, now they're at a pretty healthy rate and the government should be switching away from that. The problem is no political party wants to have that honest conversation with voters because it would make them unpopular.
0: Guys,
1: Mark, forgive me. For now, we're going to come back to this. There's lots more time to discuss with the panel. For now, Mark, Sonia, Kamal, thank you. As you can see, I've been joined here by Suella Braverman, of course, to time to talk about reform. And as we mentioned in our conversation with Lisa Nandy just earlier, in the last hour, Nigel Farage has published an article with the headline, Britain is a two-tier state against white people. Suella Braverman is here now. Good morning to you.
4: Good morning.
1: Thank you so much for joining us. Lisa Nandy said in her response when I quoted her that Nigel Farage is nasty, full of hate and anger and division, and you should take it elsewhere. What's your response?
4: Well, that's clearly not what millions of British people feel if you go by the polling and the recent local elections. Millions of people actually agree with Nigel Farage's courage and honesty. And I was actually very proud to read his very long essay, detailed, thoughtful and really brave, because he's calling out truths that a lot of the establishment, a lot of the uni party, a lot of the mainstream media doesn't dare want to touch, that we do live in a two-tier society. The tragic murder of Henry Novak has to be a wake-up call that white people were told by the police to be treated differently to non-white people. And saying that is not divisive. Saying that is courageous and necessary if we're going to fix an injustice in our society.
1: I think, you know, that's not what police were told. There was some guidance which alluded to some of those sentiments, perhaps, but it's not what they were told. And I think as well, I think what's central to all of this, everyone has been shocked and horrified by the Henry Novak case. Does it legitimise saying the country is against white people? Do you personally believe this country is against white people?
4: I believe that white people are treated more unfairly than non-white people. And we see that in the Equality Act. The Equality Act actually legislates to allow preferential treatment to non-white people. It allows advertising, recruitment, training, promotion opportunities to prefer non-white people. The Bank of England has offered internships exclusively for ethnic minorities and excluded white working class boys. It's been allowed to do that with the RAF and the NHS and the police because of the legislation. Nigel Farage is the only leading politician willing to speak that, to tell that truth. And I think we all need to listen.
1: The Equalities Act is anti-discrimination as opposed to anti-white. It, for example, doesn't want a disabled person to be discriminated against. It doesn't favour abled people in that. It's not against abled people in that regard. Look, you obviously were an MP since 2015. Is that right? I've got that right. Sorry.
4: Yes.
1: Obviously, you were in government and Home Secretary. Do you feel you should have spoken up earlier about the Equalities Act? Do you regret not doing something about it sooner? If you feel this strongly, not that we necessarily accept the conclusion of what you're saying about the Act?
4: Yes, I did. I did speak up about it. I mean, that was why I left the Conservative Party. I spoke up. I was the first Conservative minister to give a speech about the problems contained in the Equality Act in 2022, daring to challenge the status quo. And internally, I had many arguments with Conservative colleagues about needing to reform it and ideally repeal it. I was blocked. That's one reason why I left the cabinet and ultimately left the party. It's not willing to do the necessary work to fix this problem.
1: Your boss said today, the country is anti-white people. You've had 11 years as an MP. Why haven't you said so?
4: That's why I left the Conservative Party, because it wasn't.
1: But this is an unbelievably important point. You left as Home Secretary because of what you believed was two-tier policing at the time.
4: Exactly.
1: It was quite a specific issue. We'll come to some other issues that you oversaw that came in that perhaps you disagree with now that didn't trigger your resignation, and that was on a short time frame as Home Secretary. If you believe the country is anti-white, why didn't you say so before?
4: Well, let's just be careful what we're saying. We're saying that the institutions, the laws and the high-level policies in this country treat white people less fairly than non-white people. Now, that's why the Reform Party is the only party that's come out boldly with a policy solution. We've got to get rid of the Equality Act. Does that mean getting rid of workplace safeguards for women, for pregnant women, for disabled people, for ethnic minorities? No. What we want to get to is a country where everybody, regardless of their race, gender, sexuality or age, is treated on meritocratic grounds, on fairness grounds, not better or worse because of their personal characteristics. And unfortunately, we currently live in a country that if you are non-white, you are treated less harshly by the justice system than if you are
1: white. Can I just say, I mean, there's a lot to pick up in this. I mean, the first thing is the title of this long article is Britain is a two-tier state against white people. I haven't been able to read it in full because it came out just before the show started. I did ask your press team, two different members of it last night, if I could have an embargoed version, and I couldn't. So I haven't read it in full. But my understanding, as you're alluding to, is that you want to abolish the Equalities Act in entirety. I think the Conservatives, for example,'s new position is they want to get rid of Section 149. If you want to abolish it entirely, wouldn't you undermine all of those groups you just mentioned that you don't want to remove equality for?
4: I just explained what we would do. Now, before the Equality Act came into force in 2010, there were important laws to protect women in the workplace, to protect ethnic minorities in the workplace. And we want to maintain those legal protections. Let me make that really clear. We want to keep those important workplace safeguards in place. But large parts of the Equality Act invert fairness, distort equality, and exclude white people. The very opposite of diversity, equality, inclusion. In the examples that Nigel has set out, numerous, countless examples where white working class boys are disadvantaged compared to non-white people, where there is a two-tier system, whether it's two-tier policing, that we saw very recently in egregious case, or whether it is the policing of marches, the issue over which I resigned. I was calling out two-tier policing 3 years ago. Pro-Palestinian marches were treated more leniently than other kinds of marches. That was two-tier policing. Instead of supporting me, the Conservative Party dismissed me for telling the truth. Now, 3 years later, they're trying to catch up and get on and repeat those claims. The truth is, this is how our country's run. You said the police guidance does. I've got to just correct you on one thing, Will. You said police guidance doesn't encourage two-tier policing. Well, you're factually wrong. Read Hampshire Police's Race Action Plan. Read the National Police Chief Council's Race Action Plan. It says in black and white, in terms, that white people should be treated differently.
1: I've read that. On the basis of their skin colour to non-white people.
4: If that is not preferential treatment, if that is not anti-white racism, I'm afraid I don't know what it is.
1: We've discussed that. Trevor has this time last week and before. We have on mornings every single day. We're not ignoring it. It's significant. I think earlier you said the police instruct them, and that was perhaps the
4: difference.
1: Well,
4: that's their policy guidance. As a Home Secretary, I know how the police work. Can I just correct you here?
1: No, can I just
4: police officers follow guidance that is issued by their police and crime commissioners, by their chief constables, by the government. And
1: the guidance directs
4: them on how to behave
1: in the midst of a crisis. I just want to round off this part, because this dropped just before we started the show, we haven't gone to anything I want to talk to about in this interview. But just to finish this off, my reading of this article today, scanning of it, this article today and the title, is what you're saying is that their only discrimination is that it is anti-white. And your answers have focused almost purely on this. Do you accept that there is a lot of discrimination against other minorities as well in this country? This title, Britain is a two-tier state against white people. The Equalities Act came in to legislate against discrimination. Are you against all of that?
4: I'll repeat myself.
1: Do you accept the part of my question?
4: I've made it very clear what we believe in. We believe in and we want a policy that is truly meritocratic, that says that if you're a woman, if you're an ethnic person, if you're disabled, if you're gay, and even if you're a white man, you will be treated entirely equally and in the same way as anybody else. You will be judged for the content of your character, for your talent, for your merit. The bar won't be lowered if you're an ethnic minority. The bar won't be lowered.
1: Do you accept there's been discrimination against black people by the police over recent decades, though?
4: In recent decades, of course, I very much accept the Stephen Lawrence scandal.
1: But I
4: think what's happened is there's been an overcorrection. That was nearly 30 years ago. We're now in 2026, Will.
1: And you don't think there's any of that still?
4: The problem is that there are white people in countless situations who are getting fewer opportunities, who are disadvantaged when it comes to promotion, disadvantaged when it comes to internships, disadvantaged when it comes to the workplace. We need to start talking about that and levelling the playing field. I don't know why that's so controversial for you.
1: Can we just touch on your time as Home Secretary quickly? because there's been a lot of focus following the incidents in Northern Ireland about the way in which Hadi Al-Adid, who is accused of attempted murder from Monday, got into the country. And he benefited from a fast-track scheme for granting asylum to clear a large backlog of 90,000 that existed at the time. That's a fast-track scheme that came in as you were Home Secretary, and it meant he only had to complete a 10-page questionnaire rather than face rigorous, typical face-to-face interviews. What's your response to that?
4: Oh, it's indefensible that this man was in the country. He should never have been in the country, should never have been granted asylum. And I tell you something, this is not a one-off case. There are currently thousands of undocumented... It's been happening for the last 8 years, and I was Home Secretary for part of it. There are thousands...
1: And it's unacceptable.
4: Can I just make clear? This is not a one-off case. There are thousands of undocumented, dangerous foreign men in our country, living in towns and cities, who pose a risk to public safety.
1: So you take responsibility for it?
4: I take responsibility for my actions. And what I did as Home Secretary from day one was plead, beg, try and persuade the Conservative Prime Minister and Cabinet, which included people like Kemi Badenoch, to leave the ECHR. I was the first Conservative minister to say publicly in 2022 that if the Conservative Party wanted to fix our borders, it needed to leave the ECHR. It was refused. I was blocked, undermined and sidelined.
1: I understand
4: and
1: that.
4: And the truth is, I need to finish the point. If Rishi Sunak and people like Kemi Badenoch and James Cleverly and Priti Patel had agreed with my plan in 2022 and 2023 to take the United Kingdom out of the ECHR or at least legislate to exclude it, that man would not have entered the United Kingdom. He would not have been marauding as he was, and he would not have been attempting to behead
1: an innocent
4: British person.
1: We can't get into the case. You know, we can't get into the case. Just to round this off, though, you didn't resign because of that. You resigned because of a different issue. Do you take responsibility for the fact that he was in this country under your watch?
4: As I said, I take responsibility for my actions, which were within my control.
1: Well, you could have resigned earlier.
4: Yeah, absolutely. And I seriously...
1: So do you regret not resigning earlier?
4: I seriously considered resigning in the spring of 2023.
1: But you didn't. Do you regret that and take responsibility?
4: I didn't resign because I was 6 months into the job and I was fighting to persuade...
1: Do you regret not resigning?
4: I'm trying to finish the answer. I was trying to persuade a Conservative cabinet to do the right thing, leave the ECHR. I believed I would give it another 6 months and then I would take a view. Much like John Healey and Al Kearns, they've been trying for years to persuade a Prime Minister to increase defence spending. They failed and then they've left. I failed, I left the cabinet and I left the party because of the grotesque betrayal by the last Conservative government to fix our borders.
1: Final question to you. Politics isn't just about shouting loudly from the sidelines. It's about delivering. Do you accept you failed to deliver?
4: Absolutely. That's why I was the first Tory MP
1: and take responsibility
4: re-elected.
1: For his presence.
4: I take responsibility for my actions. It was out of my control that a Conservative government refused to do the right thing and take us out of the ECHR. I was the first Tory MP re-elected in 2024 to apologise to the nation for my former party's egregious betrayal of the British people in its failure to secure our borders. Rishi Sunak and people like Kemi Badenoch would go out in public and say they would do whatever it takes. Behind closed doors, they were cowardly and refused to do the right thing, which was to take us out of the ECHR, and it's why I left the Conservative Party.
1: That, of course, is your take on things. To state the obvious, Suella Braverman, thank you so much for joining us. Great to see you this morning. Back to our panel, Mark, Sonia and Kamal. Sonia, your take?
3: Well, I would first of all like to come to this point about the Equality Act, because I think there's been some misinformation spread about the Equality Act here. The Equality Act does not permit positive discrimination. It's unlawful under the terms of the Equality Act. It does not allow employers, businesses, other organisations to discriminate against white people. The Equality Act offers the same protection against discrimination to white people as it does for people of other races. What it allows in very limited circumstances is positive action schemes. It has to be proportionate. It has to be, for example, you might offer, if you're an employer, a leadership scheme for women if women are underrepresented at board level in your company. If you were offering an internship, say the Bank of England, for candidates from an ethnic minority background, you would only be able to do that if you could evidence that people from that background are not represented in your employer. So I talk about that specific point, because I think it really raises the issue with some of this incredibly divisive rhetoric we're seeing from Reform. I am not somebody who shies away from difficult conversations about multiculturalism in this country. There are some issues around multiculturalism, for example, the grooming gangs, which I've been writing about for a long time. But it is absolute rubbish. I cannot stress this enough to say that there are legislative provisions that allow people to discriminate against white people. There is very little evidence of a two-tier state, a state that discriminates against white people. What we are seeing here is Reform spreading disinformation about this in order to stoke division and to sow grievance politics. And that is, I find this very troubling. It puts us in a very difficult position because we're in a country where the economy isn't growing, where we've got a cost of living crisis, where people have actually got quite a lot to feel very stressed about and indeed angry about, particularly if you're living in an area of the country which hasn't seen the same deal as London and the South East. But to go down this route of saying that we have a state that discriminates against white people without any evidence at all, that is the politics of fermenting grievance. And it takes us to a really dark place as a country. So I'm really concerned about it. I'm really concerned about this misinformation that Suella Braverman is spreading.
1: Kamal, your take?
2: I think it's interesting. I think, you know, Sonia has laid out some of the really big points that a lot of people will be reacting to. I just want to think about a slightly different part of this. We have the Makerfield by-election in a few days' time. We can see that Reform, on their right, the party Restore, is taking possibly some of the votes for Reform in that by-election. It's interesting, looking at Nigel Farage's ex-post to link to this Substack, it was about the mainstream media don't get it. Suella Braverman mentioned as well the mainstream conversation doesn't allow this conversation to happen. I don't agree with that, but that's what the argument is. And that Nigel Farage has actually put this piece out this morning with an eye to Thursday and an eye to the restore voters who are much more aggressive. Restore, the party, is much more aggressive on the issue of ethnicity in the United Kingdom. And clearly, Nigel Farage is trying to appeal to that side because the polling suggests that there must be some fear that Andy Burnham is going to win because of a split of the vote on the right between Restore and Reform. And that seems to me to be the reason that he has put out a piece of some length under his own control on Substack.
1: Do you condemn, though, the gist, the title of his piece?
2: I think that we, going into condemnation and aggressive responses to positions is not helpful. I really do. I think that we have to be considerate of people's points of view. We have to, as Sonia say, follow the data. Baroness Casey, who is appreciated by all sides of the political spectrum, brought out a report on the police in 2023, which found deep evidence of institutional racism, misogyny, and homophobia. 2023, so less than 3 years ago. That evidence is what we need to follow. If the data is showing that, as it does, working class white children get a poor deal at in education in some instances, let's deal with that problem. It's not a binary position. You can be both pro ensuring there is fairness for ethnic minorities, for disabled people, for women, and pro that white people also should be dealt with completely fairly. We have to take the incendiary nature of this argument down. The temperature needs to come down, and we need to consider, what kind of country do we want to be? What kind of country does Britain want to be? Do we want to be fair? Do we want to be thoughtful and generous to our fellow human beings in this country? Or don't we? That's the decision we need to take.
1: You want to get in there?
3: I just wanted to follow up that point about white working class boys and education. So there has been a conversation in the education community for quite a while now about the fact that white working class boys are falling behind. What can we do about that? I think there are really interesting conversations to have, for example, about the education system and the extent to which it is working for boys, particularly boys from disadvantaged backgrounds. As Kamal says that is something we should be doing in a calm, evidence-based way. When there were issues with grooming gangs, for example, we need to talk about what was going on in those communities that permitted, for example, the police and local councillors to look the other way when there was this horrific offending going on. But that requires calmness, looking at the evidence, not just sort of saying that the state is biased against the majority group in the UK, because that just simply isn't true.
1: Mark, what is your take? And I mean, as well, the way in which all of this unfolds, to Kamal's point about taking on the media, releasing things at length as he does, direct to his followers, it's the new age. You can't really, you can see why he does it.
0: Yeah, look, there is obvious political fodder to be had. I'm in danger of mixing my metaphors here, but I mean, it was interesting listening to Suella Braverman. You know, the idea it's 32 years or whatever the figure she was using since Lawrence. Things do need to move on. Things do need to evolve. There are widespread perceptions about the compensation culture, workplace culture. Trevor Phillips himself, our mutual friend, talks about the victimhood Olympics, that kind of thing. And he's run, you know, the Human Rights Commission. So there's all sorts of reasons why you might want to revisit and evolve this question about fairness and societal opportunity. But of course, if you choose to just use it as a wedge issue for political advantage in the heat of this by-election competition, well, of course, and everyone will say, well, Nigel Farage is not doing this out of a desire to really get to a better, fairer society. He's doing it because he wants to leverage some political advantage. I don't know if it's feasible to, in a sense, take the politics out of this. It's not necessarily a Royal Commission type issue. But I think if you really want progress on rethinking equalities legislation and how this stuff works, you do, in a sense, have to take party political advantage out of it.
1: Which is a difficult thing to do on this topic of all topics. Guys, we're going to take a quick break now. Lots more to discuss as we continue, of course, and we'll maybe come back to this topic in part as well. We'll be back shortly and we'll be hearing from the Shadow Defence Secretary, James Carlidge.
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1: 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Let me give you a sneak peek. It was the day those present would never forget. 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
8: You said to people, I'm not coming back for more, but you have come back for more.
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18: Welcome back. There's now a new Defense Secretary, Dan Jarvis, after the resignations at the MOD last week. His opposite number is the Conservatives' James Cartledge, who I spoke to a little earlier. What is your reaction to John Healey's resignation letter?
19: I was absolutely staggered by some of the language, if I'm honest. As I said at the time, I thought it was an honourable thing for him to do. Great respect for the way he conducted himself over the resignation. Incredibly difficult decision to make, obviously. But that line about how he felt the Defence Investment Plan was making the country less safe was absolutely extraordinary. I mean, you know, politics aside, this is a really serious moment for the country, and it is deeply worrying that the government were potentially on the cusp of producing something which, in the view of the previous Secretary for Defence, would have been dangerous for the country. I find that extraordinary.
18: If the government proposed to meet the spending requirement with a tax increase of any form, and they put that through to Parliament collectively to vote on just those two things, would you support that?
19: So what Kemi said at Prime Minister's question, she was asking the Prime Minister, if you call, if he would rule out tax rises. We think tax rises will be very damaging now. We've had £60 billion of them. What we have said, and she wrote a letter to him yesterday, which has been covered in the media, was that she was willing to work with the Prime Minister and me with the new Secretary of State for Defence to find how to deliver the Defence Investment Plan, particularly by cutting welfare. I think there's now a wide consensus that we need to reduce the welfare bill. That will make us economically stronger. The savings will make us militarily stronger. Tax rises will make us weaker.
18: But I get that, and that might be your ideal scenario.
19: Yeah.
18: But if you are saying, putting politics aside, and both parties, all parties agree that putting national security first is the key thing. On this particular issue, if it would deliver the spending increase that you think is needed, and it came with a tax increase, would you support that in this sole instance?
19: No, because we've been very clear, we think it should come from reducing spending, but above all from cutting welfare. You know, when we talk about welfare, it's not just about the money, it's about making the country resilient. It is not You know, a country's not getting stronger when thousands of its young people are going on to benefits because of anxiety or mental health. That is a country that's getting weaker. So this isn't just about the money. Of course, that's important. So, yes, we've offered very openly, as we had previously, to work with the government to find those savings to increase defence spending. We think tax increases is not the right way forward.
18: Has all this been embarrassing on the international stage? The US Undersecretary of War, Eldridge Colby, retweeted John Healey's resignation letter and said, "We urge the UK to meet the need with urgency, scale and determination."
19: So I think this is the most important question from a sort of strategic point of view. Putting the politics aside, I am incredibly worried what on earth the US must be thinking, our NATO partners, what message does it send to our adversaries, you know, in the Kremlin, etc. We don't just look weak. Frankly, it's been shambolic, and I think many people on the Labour side would concur with that. So what do we need now? As I said, we need to see a very robust plan from the Prime Minister to cut welfare and to increase defence spending so that we have a defence investment plan that makes us safer, not weaker.
18: The Prime Minister, in his response to John Healey's resignation letter, referred to the Conservatives hollowing out the armed forces. You might not agree with the strength of that framing, but again, stepping back from the politics of all this, do you accept that with hindsight, with the threats we now face, the Conservatives over 14 years didn't do enough on defence?
19: So two things. First of all, as you know, it is frustrating. That quote was from Ben Wallace about successive governments. I accept we were part of that, but it was about successive governments since the end of the Cold War. You know, since 1985, but 1989, when the Berlin Wall came down, defence spending has fallen year on year because we thought we had peace. That is clearly not the case. We can all accept that. I am very proud of what we did in government to support Ukraine. We led the world on that. It's very important intervention. We now need to see that kind of leadership from Labour in terms of our own armed forces, and making these difficult decisions on welfare, etc., to make our armed forces stronger. And as Kemi said, we will work with them on that in the national interest.
18: On Ukraine, the Prime Minister announcing this morning that our forces have intercepted a shadow Russian tanker in the channel. Do you welcome that?
19: Yeah, I think it's a very important step. We stand shoulder to shoulder with the government against the Russian threat in terms of supporting Ukraine. That's a strong consensus. And in terms of taking actions against them, I would say I think the statistics have been something like 100 vessels or just under 100 shadow fleet vessels that have gone through our waters since the Prime Minister said he'd intercept them in March. So there has been no action to date. So we do welcome this. We've got the Royal Marines. We've got our P-8s. We've got the capability to do it. So yeah, I think this sends a good signal.
18: I wanted to ask a different question, more about how the money is spent, if and when we get to the right total. Al Khan's questioned that in particular and spoke about us looking backwards and fighting the last war as opposed to the next war. I guess a lot of this comes not so much to the investment plan, but the Strategic Defence Review. Do you think the Strategic Defence Review got things right in that regard?
19: So Al Khan's and I have share a passion for drones. We both want to see our country transformed to fight war as it is fought today. You know, when I was Minister for Defence Procurement, we as a country were providing extraordinary drones and counter-drone capability into Ukraine. It was used on the front line very successfully. So I wrote the first ever MOD defence drone strategy, which said we should take that experience and now, in parallel, transfer it to the British Armed Forces. We were starting to do some really important things on counter-drone warfare, like the laser Dragonfire to go on our ships. The problem is all that momentum stopped at the election because they put procurement on hold to write the Strategic Defence Review. To me, that was a big mistake. Of course, do a review, but keep procurement going in the meantime, because the big lesson from Ukraine, you can talk about drones and technology, it's that everything constantly evolves. You can't stop. You've got to, it's so fast, the speed of development. And I'll just finish with, that's why The biggest policy we've announced in opposition is a sovereign defence fund, because you've got to get R&D money into the armed forces so they can constantly develop new technology against the emerging threat and train our forces to fight as war is fought today.
18: Just finally, we've had a lot of false dawns of peace in the Middle East in recent weeks. Do you think this is much more than that? Is this a genuine moment? And do you welcome what details we've seen of it already, or do you worry long-term that Iran will be permitted to have more capabilities?
19: Well, I'm sure as a rolling news programme, you all know how many times we've heard these sorts of things coming out of the peace talks, you know, progress. It does sound, given especially what the Pakistani intermediaries have said, that there is progress. I sincerely hope that is the case. Of course, it has to be substantive. We want a proper, organised plan. We do want to see peace. We want to see the Straits of Hormuz reopens, because that would be good for the economy. But we do want to know that, for example, there will be action agreed about the Iranian nuclear weapons program. That was what this was all about, and it remains a threat to this country.
18: James Cartledge, thanks so much for joining us.
19: You're welcome.
18: Defence Secretary there. We'll be talking more about what he said, but also looking at the polls ahead of next week's crucial by-elections with Luke Trill and discussing it all with the panel. We'll be right back.
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1: You said to people, I'm not coming back for more, but you have come back for more.
2: What more do you need?
3: Welcome back. Well, it could be the most consequential set of by-elections for more than six decades, particularly the one in Makerfield on Thursday to select their new MP. They could also be selecting the new Prime Minister, potentially, if Labour wins and Andy Burnham wins. He might well challenge Keir Starmer immediately. There are some fascinating other by-elections in Aberdeen South and also in Arbroath as well. Let's have a look at some of the polling now and get a view from More in Commons, Luke Trill, who joins me now and has just been to Makerfield. Good morning to you, Luke. Great to see you. Before we get into Makerfield specifically, just give us your snapshot of the overall polling across the country.
4: Well, actually, you know, for about a year now, we've had a fairly familiar picture in the polls. You've got Reform somewhere in the high 20s, actually maybe down a little bit off their peak. You've got the Tories and Labour around 20%, maybe just under. You've had that green surge since Zach Polanski became leader. They're sort of just behind them on around 14%. And the Liberal Democrats in fifth on around 12%. So we really are in an era of five-party politics across the UK. And actually, obviously, in the nations, you've got Plaid and the SNP as well. It's a different picture, though, on leader approvals. So you've got Keir Starmer right at the bottom of the pack, where he's been for quite a while now, minus 47. Zach Polanski, initially a bit of a burst of popularity after some of his recent sort of scandals or missteps, he's now down in the minus 20s. Interestingly, Nigel Farage is at his lowest approval, minus 20, that he's been since the general election, despite that Reform poll lead. You've then got Ed Davey on minus 10. And then, interestingly, despite the fact that the Conservatives have been flatlining in the national opinion polls, Kemi Badenoch's personal approval ratings have been climbing up. And she's now, I don't think you can say most approved of, because they're all underwater, but least disapproved of the party leaders.
3: You also are reminded everyone's on minus what a nightmare job being a politician is. It's very hard to earn praise. Kamal, what's your snapshot of on those headline numbers?
5: Yeah, I mean, I think as Luke says, we've got to this slightly settled state in a very fractious world. I think it's Zach Polanski. Was there going to be a big momentum moment for Zach Polanski, which would be the same for Labour as Reform was for the Tories? I think we're now waiting to see, because that has eased off. I think you make a fascinating point about Kemi Badenoch. There is space here for Kemi Badenoch. As Nigel Farage, as we've been discussing on this programme, has had to consider restore on the right flank of Reform, and also has doubled down on this idea that Britain is a two-tier state against white people, and it's seen by many as an aggressive message. Kemi has got this space where if Andy Burnham is successful in Makerfield and then is successful in the contest to become the leader of the Labour Party and therefore the Prime Minister, Labour go a bit left, that leaves quite a big tent. I don't call it the middle, it's the middle and the right, but the sort of more traditional conservative right, which doesn't have a sort of horse in the race. And I can see some evidence here around Kemi Badenoch's personal rating in these types of situations, which could give the first scintilla of where the Conservatives might be able to go.
3: Luke, take us into the numbers. You just got back from Makerfield. So what are you seeing there?
4: Yeah, so, I mean, again, it's pretty extraordinary. I think in almost any other circumstance, Makerfield by-election wouldn't be close, right? Because, you know, the demographics of the seat, it's Reform's 13th best second place. And yet, Andy Burnham's personal vote is clearly a major factor, both talking to voters and in that polling you can see. So what we find is that Labour is on 45% of the vote. That's 5 points ahead of Reform UK's Robert Kenyon, who's on 40%. And then you've got Rupert Lowe's party, Restore Britain, on 8% of the vote. So they're actually getting a bigger vote share than the gap between Labour and Reform in that polling. The one thing I should say, though, is that in the same poll, we found that 13%, so nearly one in eight in the constituency who are likely to vote, hadn't made up their mind.
3: Wow.
4: So what happens in this last week will really matter.
3: Wow. So, Mark, I mean, it really is all to play for, but also a great embodiment of Kamal's point about the effect that Reform is having. Restore is having.
6: Yeah. No, it is fascinating. And, I mean, some of the polling I've seen doesn't quite make up the difference between Reform and Andy Burnham's voting, but that poll of polls does. And so then the narrative can emerge, of course, that Reform didn't win because of that challenge from further right. And I think that, in a sense, accentuates disillusionment with politics among a certain part of the population. So it's really tricky. I mean, it's fragmentation of fragmentation, isn't it, Luke, in a way, where your slicing of the electorate becomes thinner and thinner and harder for someone to get people to really coalesce around particular messages or party platform.
4: I mean, I sometimes call it the Netflixification of politics. You can pick a party now which is perfectly attuned to what you want, at least you do this very, very fragmented system. And it also means that tactical voting comes into play. When I was in Makerfield, people kept saying, well, you know, ordinarily I might have voted for the Greens, but I can't in this one. You know, I actually prefer Rupert Lowe and Restore, but you've got to vote for Reform. I'm a traditional Tory, but they're not in the race here. And actually, Tories splitting both ways in Makerfield that we spoke to. I even spoke to someone, and this was extraordinary. She's like, I'm a lifelong Labour supporter, but I like Keir Starmer so much that I'm tempted to vote for Reform to stop Keir Starmer being ousted as Prime Minister. I should say that's a minority view. Most of the people we spoke to did not have a positive view of Keir Starmer.
7: I'm not sure that's going to be that effective in terms of keeping Keir Starmer in place either.
3: Sonia, what do you make, though, of how quickly things could play out if Andy Burnham does win?
7: I think they could play out very quickly indeed, actually. And I think John Healey's resignation might speed things up even more. In recent weeks, we've been seeing people around Keir Starmer briefing, he's going nowhere. If anyone challenges him, he's going to stay and fight. I think that's actually sent a signal to some people in the cabinet that, you know, they've got to move quite decisively if they're going to get Keir Starmer out. So I think it could happen very quickly. I think it remains to be seen if Andy Burnham wins, whether Starmer decides that he does actually want to fight him. I actually think there's a good chance that he might be persuaded that he can't beat Andy Burnham and that he should walk away from it, in which case we may still see a leadership contest, but it might not be one with Keir Starmer. But yeah, I think it could happen quickly. And I think the fact that you've seen someone like John Healey go from the cabinet shows just how much disillusionment there is in the cabinet around Keir Starmer.
3: Luke, talk to us about both what issues matter for Brits and your word cloud, because there's sort of some slightly different themes that emerge.
4: So fairly consistently, since the general election, cost of living has dominated everything else as the top issue. You know, you can see that it's right at the top of the issues people pick. It comes up first in every focus group. And I think more than anything, it is what is responsible for that kind of mood of national miserableness, actually. People just think life is too hard, too much of a struggle. That's followed by the NHS, and then you've got two immigration-related issues after that, levels of immigration and also channel crossings. And they're fairly consistently there. If we then look, we ask another question, which is, which news stories have you heard the most about in the past week? And there is one story which absolutely dominated, which is the murder of Henry Novak. And again, you know, it's actually been quite difficult in some focus groups, particularly with parents, because you can see the emotion, the anger. It's really cut through. Lots of people have seen that body cam footage. And wherever people come down on what it says about wider systemic issues or not, this feeling of how could the police in that circumstance have let it happen?
3: Kamal, interesting to see, despite that, in the word cloud, cost of living is the top. Will the economy be the top issue by 2029?
5: It has to be. I mean, I've been a business and economics journalist for many decades, frankly. I'm an old guy. But it has to be the top issue. And if you go back and why this Labour government, why is it where it is with these huge problems? It's because the first decisions it took in government were not the tough ones that it should have taken around getting economic growth. It should have gone aggressively pro-business. But Keir Starmer did not feel he could take his party with him. And the ideas that Rachel Rees, I think, did come in to government with around economic growth were very quickly dropped because they couldn't make the big decisions on things like welfare, on borrowing that they needed to make. So I think that was the major problem. And it always is, Wilf, the issue in the end is the economy.
3: 30 seconds, Sonia.
7: Well, I was going to say, while I agree with Kamal that Labour made some poor decisions around growth, I do think that they're actually fairly marginal in the grand scheme of the big economic crunch facing Britain, which is that we've had stagnant living standards for 20 years since the financial crisis. There aren't quick terms, quick silver bullet solutions. Labour was never going to have quick silver bullet solutions. The Tories haven't got them. So it's always going to be a very tough time politically because there isn't the growth that you need to pay for things. But you are never going to get that in 3 years. It's just not possible.
3: Let's have a look at all of the candidates in Makerfield as we say thanks to Luke Trill for his insight. Luke Trill of More in Common. There are all the candidates in Makerfield for you. We'll take a very quick break now. We'll be talking about the latest between the potential US-Iran ceasefire with Mark and the panel in just a moment.
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0: Okay, there's a lot of firing going on.
1: Can you explain to me why? 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
2: 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Watch, wait. 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
3: We just want to ask you a few questions about your involvement with ISIS. 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
4: Welcome back. We discussed the seizure of a shadow Russian tanker right at the top of the show. We just got some pictures in from the MOD of this taking place. Mark, again, your reflection on the significance of this. It's quite hard to see. But
5: yeah, well, good start, as we were saying earlier, in the sense the UK hasn't been able to stop a shadow fleet tanker before, so it has now. But yes, one would imagine that the MOD will have some night vision or some slightly clearer images to show us what happened when those Royal Marines went on board.
4: Yeah, well, I guess they may or may not. But
5: that's a little clearer. Yeah. Okay. So
4: let's broaden out, Mark, and talk about the hopes of this peace deal between the US and Iran that could be signed today. I mean, I know we've all been, you know, marched up the hill and coming back down again on this a number of times. It feels like we'll get over the line today. Does it not or not?
5: It feels quite possible. I mean, clearly you've got actors involved who keep wanting to just push it that bit further, the leadership in Tehran. Donald Trump, of course, worried about criticism he might get internally for freeing up Iranian funds, for example. And, of course, Israelis, are they fully on board? Will they stop operating in Lebanon in the way that this is intended? But yeah, look, if it happens, it's a 60-day window during which there's supposed to be this phased reopening of the Strait of Hormuz and freeing up of some of the frozen Iranian money that's held, particularly in Gulf states. Some suggestions a little bit of that has already happened as a confidence-building measure. So yes, it's got the potential to really get things moving. But the underlying, the big questions about the nuclear issue, not covered in that 60-day. They're supposed to negotiate them during that 60-day period.
4: Come on, if something is signed, presumably it would ease energy prices quite significantly?
6: Oddly, Wilf, energy prices have not gone as high as people imagined. Market enthusiasms have remained in place because of the massive AI revolution that we're going through. We've seen Elon Musk's SpaceX IPO. He is now officially, on paper at least, the first trillionaire we have seen in the world. So there were some predictions that the price of a barrel of oil could go to $250. It's nowhere near that. It's actually interesting, and I think this makes a larger point around the Gulf and economics, that the negative impact on the economy has not been as great as people imagined. It is now priced in what you might describe as, and in no way to underestimate the horrible impact of any conflict, but this is sort of low-level war as a cost of doing business. And whatever the ceasefire agreements, the idea that Israel and Iran will not be involved in sporadic military engagements over the next months and years, I don't think is going to play out. So economically, there's been a much more robust response to what's happening in the Gulf than you might imagine. But of course, you're right. It will take the edge off the risk of energy prices popping up to levels that would bring down the level of economic growth around the world.
4: And so just quickly, the Prime Minister, take whatever good news you can get.
7: Yeah, I'm sure he will. The problem is that the public don't deal in counterfactuals. So they don't think, oh, this is getting pretty bad, but it could have been even worse. I think the problem is, even if the effect of this crisis isn't as great on food prices, oil prices, as you know, it could have been, this stuff comes on top of a long-standing cost of living crisis. You know, you have inflation, food prices go up. Unless you get deflation, food prices stay where they are after 10% inflation, and then they just go up more slowly. So that is the problem for the government, which is that the cost of living crisis is feeling pretty bad to people, and they're not going to think, oh, well, lucky us, it could have been even worse. That's just not how it works in voters' minds.
4: There's one other little positive that we might get, of course, which his former favourite Prime Minister got, Kamal, which is, of course, Harold Wilson. A World Cup victory.
6: Yeah, well, that's a word. If I saw on the Wordle that Luke had,

0: The one word that wasn't about conflict and horrors around the world was the word World Cup, which just sticks in there.
1: Actually quite near, small, quite considering, small. Isn't it? Yeah.
0: Yeah, you are right. Look, Wilf, you make a really important point. The public view living in a different world from politicians.
2: Yeah. Well, congrats to Scotland on their victory earlier. England's first game, of course, in a few days. To the panel, our great thanks for joining us this morning. Trevor will be back next week, and Matt picks up next.
3: I urge you not to look away. If Hamas hands the hostages over, they will end this conflict.
4: The world has been watching.
5: Good to see you again.
6: Good to see you
5: too.
6: How
5: are you?
7: Did she say how he was?
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0: 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It's 10 o'clock. The headlines. Royal Marines seize a Russian Shadow Fleet tanker in a dramatic nighttime operation.
1: That is no small achievement, but it is also a significant blow to the Russians.
0: Reform UK leader Nigel Farage says Britain is a two-tier state biased against white people. Scotland are victorious in their World Cup return, beating Haiti 1-0 in Boston.
2: Top of the group, top of the group.
3: We live on for the next game, eh?
4: We haven't got 3 points in a World Cup game in a long, long time.
5: No, Scotland, no party.
0: Good morning. The Royal Marines have seized a sanctioned Russian Shadow Fleet tanker in the English Channel in a dramatic nighttime operation. The Prime Minister, Sir Keir Starmer, described it as another blow to Russia and said it reminds those fueling Putin's war in Ukraine that they cannot hide. So let's have a look at the pictures. They've just come in the last few minutes. According to the Ministry of Defence, in the first UK-led operation of its kind, the vessel Smirtos was boarded by Royal Marine Commandos and specially trained law enforcement officers from the National Crime Agency. Despite Russia's best efforts to evade sanctions and continue fueling its barbaric war with Ukraine, the military operation, which lasted 6 hours, was supported with aircraft from the maritime air groups, such as Chinooks, Merlin MK4 and Wildcats, an RAF P-8 aircraft, as well as HMS Sutherland and HMS Ledbury. Well, speaking on Sky News this morning, the Culture Secretary, Lisa Nandy, paid tribute to the Royal Marines.
1: One of the ways that Putin is funding the war in Ukraine is to operate what is called a shadow fleet, which is able to transport goods, particularly oil, through waters that they would otherwise be barred from sailing in. And this morning, what we've done is intercept one of those shadow fleet vessels and detained that in order to disrupt the funding source of that unlawful war. It's one of the instructions that the Prime Minister gave quite early on, was that he wanted us to be on the front foot, taking that sort of decisive action in order to keep the country safe and to deal with the threat posed by Russia. And this morning, we've been able to successfully do that. I want to pay tribute to all of the Navy officers and others who've been involved in doing that. That is no small achievement, but it is also a significant blow to the Russians.
6: One of our, according to your press release, 700 of the Russian shadow fleet. So in perspective, that it's the first one we have seized of 700 or so ships operating in this way, and it's 2026. The war began in 2022.
1: Yeah, but I think that shows the seriousness with which we're taking this, because it's not easy to do. We've been determined to do it because cutting off the funding for the action in Ukraine is one of the central ways that we will make sure that Ukraine wins the war and that we stand by them to do that and then to win the peace as well.
0: Our security and defence editor, Deborah Haynes, joins me now. And Deborah, we've just been seeing the pictures of the raid of the British forces landing on that ship, that Shadow Fleet vessel. What do you make of those pictures? Because it looks really dramatic, doesn't it?
7: Yes, so you can see those Chinook helicopters are what the Royal Marines are travelling in. And obviously this operation happened overnight, so it happened in the early hours of this morning. So that's why the images are very grainy and dark. But you can make out Royal Marines fast roping from the helicopters onto the deck of the vessel. It's the kind of operation they would use when they do not believe that there is a threat of armed attack from the vessel. well. Obviously, you don't want helicopters coming close if they could be shot down. So clearly, they'd established that there wasn't that kind of threat. They could approach from the air. And then you've got the Royal Marines fast roping down onto the deck. And then immediately, you can see they're very heavily armed. They've got night vision goggles. And you can see them. They're also operating with the National Crime Agency specialists. And I've seen the police as well. They have got the ability to be able to board ships off the English coast. They're specially trained. And then you can see them fanning out into the deck of the tanker where they are moving. You can see them door to door checking. Obviously, they don't know who is potentially on board. They'll know it's a crew, but clearly they won't know everything. And so they'll be wanting to establish whether there is any threat on that ship. It's a Cameroon-flagged tanker. The British clearly believe it's part of Russia's shadow fleet carrying sanctioned oil as part of Russian efforts to bypass international sanctions and continue to fund its war effort. That's the justification for this raid. But you can see the Marines spreading out on this tanker. The absolute immediate operational goal will be to take control of the vessel. And as soon as they've got control of the vessel, they've detained the crew. Then it would be a case of moving the tanker to where they want to put it. We've been told by the Ministry of Defence they want to anchor it off the coast of the south coast of England. And then the personnel on board, the crew, we haven't had any detail yet on them, how many they are, what nationality they are. Clearly, that's going to be a matter for the Home Office. The Department for Transport as well now takes the lead in terms of what next for this tanker. But the military operation, as you can see, it looks pretty dramatic. It's obviously not something that anyone can do. The British military, the Royal Marines in particular, have been training for this operation for a long time. They do this kind of thing anyway, because obviously they've been trained to intercept suspicious vessels. They do a lot of counter-narcotics operations in the Caribbean. But clearly this is a new expansion of the mission. The Prime Minister said in March that he was giving permission to British forces to exactly do this, board sanctioned Russian vessels. But this is the first time it's happened. And obviously it's happening after an incredibly dramatic domestic defence week with the resignation of the Defence Secretary. And clearly there will be those that will be wondering, is this just politics, given the Prime Minister is really fronting the fact that this has happened? I'm not sure that is the case. Operations like this don't just happen and get turned on overnight. I imagine they'd have been planning for a while, probably even the departing Defence Secretary and departing Armed Forces Minister. Surely they'd have been aware of this happening. So I don't know if that is the case or not, but clearly it really demonstrates for the Ministry of Defence why credible and capable armed forces are necessary, which they'll be hoping people around the Cabinet perhaps are watching, given that the previous Defence Secretary has literally just quit, saying that his colleagues aren't willing to spend enough on defence, and warning that the kind of operation that you're seeing carried out overnight tonight is the sort, last night, is the sort of thing that maybe the British won't want to be able to do in future if they aren't properly funded, because there's going to be a reaction from Russia, you'd expect. Most likely it will be angry words, but this is the UK taking action, not acting passively, choosing to board this vessel. And clearly it's not something that Vladimir Putin's going to be welcoming.
0: Certainly not. Deborah Haynes, thank you very much indeed. Well, we've also heard from the Shadow Defence Secretary. Here's what he had to say.
2: We stand shoulder to shoulder with the government against the Russian threat in terms of supporting Ukraine. That's a strong consensus. And in terms of taking actions against them, I would say I think the statistics have been something like 100 vessels, or just under 100 shadow fleet vessels that have gone through our waters since the Prime Minister said he'd intercept them in March. So there has been no action to date. So we do welcome this. We've got the Royal Marines. We've got our P-8s. We've got the capability to do it. So I think this sends a good signal.
0: Now, Reform UK leader Nigel Farage has published a long essay arguing that Britain is a two-tier state which is biased against white people. In the essay, he says the British state is no longer working for everyone in this country. Across public and economic life, the power of the government has been brought to bear on tackling inequalities in a narrow and specific sense. Anything which is seen as seen to disadvantage a minority group is cracked down on. Anything which benefits a minority and damages the white people, white British people, is likely to be left alone. British people fundamentally expect a fair deal, but there is nothing fair about the way white people have been treated by their governments. Reform UK Suella Braverman told Wilfred Frost she agrees with her leader's comments.
8: We do live in a two-tier society. The tragic murder of Henry Novak has to be a wake-up call that white people were told by the police to be treated differently to non-white people. And saying that is not divisive. Saying that is courageous and necessary if we're going to fix an injustice in our society.
6: I think, you know, that's not what police were told. There was some guidance which alluded to some of those sentiments, perhaps, but it's not what they were told. And I think as well, I think what's central to all of this, everyone has been shocked and horrified by the Henry Novak case. Does it legitimise saying the country is against white people? Do you personally believe this country is against white people?
8: I believe that white people are treated more unfairly than non-white people. And we see that in the Equality Act. The Equality Act actually legislates to allow preferential treatment to non-white people.
0: Culture Secretary Lisa Nandy accused Nigel Farage of spreading hate.
9: I think he should take his nasty hate and anger and division somewhere else, frankly. I've had enough of it, and I think a lot of us round our way have as well. There are serious challenges that this country faces. People have not felt listened to or heard. Living standards haven't improved for too long. People want better, they want more.
0: Now, Scotland have made a winning return to football's biggest stage, beating Haiti in their opening match of the World Cup. John McGinn scored the only goal in a hard-fought win. Sky's US correspondent James Matthews was at the historic match in Boston.
10: No, Scotland, no party.
11: Pre-match, this is where Scotland met Haiti. The countries that found themselves drawn together
12: It's very important. It's a big moment for Scotland.
13: It's been more than 50 years, man. We're all excited to be here, man.
14: It's amazing. It's 28 years it's been, so you can see everyone's come out in force.
11: It had been 28 years since Scotland last played in a World Cup. Game one was the game they had to win. Haiti, the least of their worries in a tough qualifying group. Not that it showed in a tight first half that had chances at both ends. Scotland came close on 17 minutes. Scott McTominay collected a pass from Ben Gannon-Doak on the edge of the box. His shot cannoned back off the post. 10 minutes later, the Scots were in front. Again, the ball was played in from the right. It broke to Aston Villa skipper John McGinn, and his shot was deflected into the net. It wasn't the best goal he scored, but at this level, there may be few more important. It was the lead that Scotland carried into the second half, but one that never looked locked down. Haiti had their chances to equalise. They didn't have the finishing touch. Ultimately, the Scots held out, and they hold on to hopes of what would be a Scottish World Cup first. Progress beyond the group qualifying stage.
4: Yeah, I thought we were a better side. But, hey, we live on for the next game, eh?
15: But we can't afford to play like that in the next two games.
4: No. We haven't got 3 points in a World Cup game in a long, long time.
16: Since,
4: all about the result, right? But hard work.
17: Brilliant result at the end, but disappointing in the performance.
18: Hard work, that wasn't.
17: Top of the group.
18: 3 points. 3 points, that's all that matters. 3 points. Let's go, Scotland.
11: Scotland have played better. They will need to against better opponents to come. But this was a victory. And in 9 World Cups, Scotland have only ever won 5 games. James Matthews, Sky News. At the bottom.
0: Well, the saying goes, no Scotland, no party, and there was certainly a big one last night in Boston as well as back home. The Tartan Army flooded fan zones to cheer on their team as they made a winning return to the World Cup. Sky's Scotland correspondent Conor Gillies was with fans in Glasgow.
16: They came in their thousands in the middle of the night.
19: I've dreamed this my whole life. 18 years old, it's the biggest dream come true. Tierney, Kieran Tierney scored. That I'm greeting all night. I love this country and hope we can do it.
16: Fans trading beds for bleachers. Because after 28 years away, Scotland were back on football's biggest stage.
20: The vibes are immaculate. The amount of buskers on the street earlier with bagpipes, everyone was just so thrilled.
21: Were you guys even alive the last time?
22: No, absolutely not.
23: So you guys up here, singing and joining in with us.
16: And if the World Cup was thousands of miles away, this was Scotland's front row seat.
24: Oh, it's incredible. I mean, I was 8 years old. I remember watching the Brazil game in 98. I'm not really understanding what was going on, so this time actually getting to enjoy it with my dad is, it's a dream come true. It's amazing.
16: Some moments are worth staying awake for, and this, the first goal of the game from John McGinn, was one of them.
21: What was that like to witness that?
25: Absolutely incredible. John McGinn, super John McGinn. What a moment for the country. What a moment.
21: I'm watching that goal on the big screen as well here.
25: Incredible, mate. Incredible. I don't know about you. Goosebumps. Goosebumps.
21: In this arena, they normally play host to pop stars and the like, but now 5,000 people have packed in, making it the country's biggest living room. And for one night only, this is the home of the Tartan Army, with millions more following across the country. Guys, Scotland have won their first match. What do you make of that?
26: Oh, brilliant. Absolutely brilliant. Gonna play number one.
27: Class, 28 years of waiting for this. Absolutely fantastic.
28: Yes! Yes!
16: 3 decades of anticipation, one night of celebration. Nobody here was going to sleep through history. Conor Gillies, Sky News in Glasgow.
0: Great scenes. Now, President Trump says a deal to end the war with Iran will be signed today. Writing on Truth Social, he said that once it's been signed, the Strait of Hormuz will be open to all. But Iran has indicated it needs more time. Well, let's bring in our correspondent, Sally Lockwood, who is in Dubai. And Sally, I mean, this could be a historic day, couldn't it? But I kind of feel like we've been here before.
29: Yeah, I feel like we've been here many times before, but it is the million-dollar question. Is it deal day? Donald Trump seems to think so. He seems to think there's going to be something signed today between the US and Iran on his 80th birthday. But we've seen so many times before that Iran have not given Trump what he wants, despite him talking up the idea of some imminent signing when it comes to this memorandum of understanding. Nevertheless, the Pakistani Prime Minister has also said that both sides have agreed in principle to this framework and that Islamabad are preparing for some sort of electronic signing today and for the more technical details to be discussed next week. Well, Esmail Baghai, the foreign ministry spokesperson in Iran, has said that's not the case. Nothing's going to be signed today, but something could be signed in the coming days. So we'll have to wait and see. But let's be clear, this deal is not the deal. It is a memorandum of understanding, a framework for what comes next, and an extension of the ceasefire. Now, Reuters have spoken to multiple sources who have seen the draft details of this memorandum of understanding, and they are saying that the US is essentially looking to potentially unfreeze billions of dollars of frozen Iranian funds and lift sanctions on their oil exports in return for the reopening of the Strait of Hormuz. The rest of it, the very complex issue of Iran's nuclear program, will not be sorted out in this memorandum of understanding. That will be discussed later on as phase two of whatever comes next. And there's still lots that could go wrong even now. I mean, the US shot down Iranian drones flying near to the Strait of Hormuz yesterday morning. Israel, crucially, have not been part of these discussions and say that they hit 70 sites in Lebanon in the last 24 hours in their fight against Hezbollah. And Iran have been extremely clear that any agreement needs to extend to what is happening in Lebanon and end the fighting there. And observers are also reporting that, you know, hardliners in Iran have become even more entrenched in this war. And there are large gatherings, videos appearing on social media showing protests outside the foreign ministry opposing this agreement. So there's still a lot that could go wrong. We'll have to wait and see what evolves in the next 24 hours and beyond. But even if this memorandum of understanding is signed, it's going to be a very hard sell for Donald Trump to the American people that, you know, what was the point of all this? Millions of dollars spent, US lives lost, geopolitical capital burnt. For what? You know, for the reopening of a global shipping lane that wasn't even closed before? Well, I'm not sure that's going to cut it.
0: Sally, thank you very much indeed. Now, this is Sky News Today. Coming up, Tartan Army joy as Scotland win their first match at the World Cup.
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2: Scotland have made a winning return to the World Cup, beating Haiti 1-0 in Boston earlier this morning. Well, Alice Steer is here. Great to see you, Alice. I mean, sport always puts a smile on your face.
3: Yeah.
2: But it was nervy. It was really tight.
3: I was driving in this morning at 2 o'clock. It was a very early start. And oh my goodness, you could just feel the nerves around the stadium through the radio. But an absolutely huge win. And it's one that the Tartan Army have really waited for such a long time for. The first win at a World Cup since 1990. They didn't do it the easy way. Nervy, tense, particularly in the second half. But what about super John McGinn there?
2: Yeah, he scored, deflected that.
3: Yes, he did. But he scored Scotland's first World Cup goal in 28 years. And it was in the 28th minute as well, which I think is pretty fitting there. But afterwards, Steve Clark, the manager, he said, we put the supporters through it, particularly in that second half. It wasn't the best game that we've ever played, but we needed to win the game. And we won the game, and that was kind of all they really wanted from it. And as you can imagine, the celebrations were lovely to see through the morning. I should think there's going to be some tired eyes in Scotland.
2: So these are fans in Scotland, are they?
3: Yes, very much enjoying the celebrations.
2: They won't be watching now, they'll be fast asleep.
3: I should think some of them will still be fast asleep, but those out in Boston as well, of course, had a night that they will remember forever. I mean, they've given themselves such a great chance of reaching the knockout stages, and that's because the win from the early hours of this morning put Scotland top of their group. And that's because Brazil drew with Morocco, which was actually a bit of a surprising result. It was Ismaël Sibari who gave Morocco the lead with a lovely chip. This was over the Liverpool goalkeeper, Alisson. So that put them ahead. It was then.
2: It was a beautiful goal. I mean, Morocco played really well in
3: this. They really did. But then, of course, the Brazilian poster boy, Vinicius Junior, of course, he has to go and bring the five-time champions level. An equally impressive finish there into
2: that's
3: the top
2: a
3: corner.
2: Great goal, isn't it? But I think when you watch Brazil at the World Cup, you kind of just expect them to be brilliant. I mean, I've just been brought up on so many brilliant Brazil sides. They didn't actually play that well. And I guess there's a lot of pressure on a side
3: like
2: Brazil.
3: And actually, that makes it really exciting, doesn't it, for the rest of the World Cup? And as I said earlier about Scotland, you know, their fans were hoping to see them play really well. And it's still very early stages, so we don't really know what we're going to be getting. And on that note, a busy night of World Cup action. It ended with Australia actually beating Turkey 2-0 in Vancouver. 20-year-old Nestoroy Irancunda scoring their first here. He becomes Australia's youngest player to score at a World Cup. So lovely story for him and for his family.
2: And he won't forget that, will he?
3: He absolutely won't. They were considered underdogs, but they produced a really disciplined display, and it was just their fifth ever World Cup win. Yeah. So already, just a few days in, it's as though we've got quite a few stories. But should we talk a bit of England now?
2: Yeah, don't you feel like forever?
3: When do they play?
2: It really does.
3: On Wednesday, it does. It feels like we've waited so long for their campaign to get underway. Still 3 days to go until their group opener against Croatia. Thomas Tuchel's side, they held their first training session yesterday in Kansas City near the team hotel where they'll stay for the whole tournament, actually. Now, they've decided to stay there to limit the flight time to their games in the US, but they had to actually compromise when it came to the choice of base. They actually got third dibs after Netherlands and the world champions Argentina because they've got group games closer in the area. But, I mean, it's still going to be a stunning five-star resort, isn't it? They've got beautiful gardens. And actually, I think members of the public can walk in and out, so they're going to be getting used to seeing people as well. But it's Scotland's day today, isn't it?
2: Yeah, but it's Scotland's day. There we are. John McGinn looking happy. He's just scored there. And I did think about, you know, the fact that they didn't play that well, but Steve Clark, the boss, said everybody wanted us to win. He said it's a must-win game.
3: Yeah.
2: We've won the game. What are you all complaining about? Even though it was quite nervy.
3: Too right. And Andy Robertson, he said, you know, we actually felt quite relaxed out there on the pitch. And I guess it's just keeping level-headed and taking that forward for the rest of the tournament for them, isn't it? But exciting times ahead.
2: I heard a story about a fan he's a Scotland fan who goes to all their games. So he got cheap tickets. If they make it to the final, he can pay $60 all the way to the final.
3: Oh, wow.
2: Are we going to make the final?
3: Well, stranger things are happening. We'll wait and see.
2: Alice, great to talk to you.
3: Thanks very much.
2: Time for a look at the weather now.
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2: Settled weather will reach all parts of the country by this evening, but low pressure moving into the west will bring a few changes along with a warm southerly wind, which will help temperatures trend upward through the coming week. This morning, there's a good deal of dry weather around, bar a few showers in the north. There is a swathe of cloud across Northern Ireland, Wales and the Midlands, which may be thick enough at times to give a light shower.
6: All Clear Travel Insurance proudly sponsors Sky News Weather.
2: You're watching Sky News coming up. Wilf Frost was sitting in for Trevor Phillips this morning. We'll be getting his take on today's big political interviews.
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3: A big week in politics coming up. Wilfred Frost was sitting in for Trevor Phillips this morning, and he joins me now. Wilf, good to see you. Wilf, when I woke up this morning, I thought it would be a quiet Sunday, but so many stories today. But the big story throughout the week has been defence, hasn't it?
4: It certainly has. And look, I think it completely changed the whole setup for this weekend and perhaps for the Prime Minister going forward, because, of course, this is one of the areas he's been able to point to that he has been putting the country first, that a change of leadership could threaten that. And John Healey's resignation changed that. And added to it was, of course, the fact he is seen as someone who is very loyal to the PM, someone who's not really got leadership ambition. So it really felt like that resignation, Sean, came with a real sort of genuine thought behind it, as opposed to some political manoeuvring.
3: Well, on your programme, you were talking to the Culture Secretary, Lisa Nandy. Let's listen into what she said.
5: Come back on something you said a moment ago, because you said that it's quite extraordinary that a minister is standing, talking to you and talking to the nation today, praising John Healey, Al Carnes, you know, agreeing with their assessment about the complexity of the challenges that we face and the need to meet this moment. I don't think that is extraordinary, actually. I think that's the sort of politics that we've needed for a really long time. These are my colleagues. We went into politics because we agree with one another, as is the Prime Minister. We like one another. We're determined to work together to meet the challenges of the moment. John has concluded that he can better do that out of government, but that doesn't mean that I don't like or respect him.
4: But I guess the point of me saying the extraordinary situation we're in is that you are a serving government minister bound by collective responsibility, and you're praising what you just said was the honesty of John Healey when he said your boss, your prime minister, failed to commit the resources that the nation needs to defend the country at this time of rising threats. You agree with him?
5: Well, no, I don't agree with him on that point, because these are discussions that are currently being had. And John is much closer to I am about, because the Ministry of Defence, his department, until last week, was drafting the defence investment plan and working closely with Number 10 and the Treasury in order to deliver that.
3: Wilf, the expression in your face then when she gave that answer, you looked a bit puzzled. I mean, is it a sense of a sign of strength that the government and government ministers can criticise each other and John Healey can step down and she can say, you know, she respects him? Or is that a sign of weakness?
4: I think it's a sign of where we are with this government, that one of the most high-profile cabinet ministers can resign and take a unbelievably big swipe at the Prime Minister and, by the way, the Chancellor in doing so. As I said, as I quoted there to Lisa Nandy, questioning whether they're committing the funds necessary to keep the country safe. And you can have someone put out by the government to defend their position that ultimately praises some of his resignation letter, but then finds holes in it. I think it just really highlights the tricky situation that the government is in, and why this particular resignation, I think, is as damaging as the Prime Minister could really face.
3: Yeah, it is a tricky situation. Now, I want to just bring you one of the other stories, which you know, of course, about Reform UK leader Nigel Farage, has published a long essay. This is on Substack, arguing that Britain is a two-tier state, which is biased against white people. You asked, actually, Lisa Nandy about that, so we'll hear from her in just a moment. But you also had Suella Braverman from Reform, and here's what she said about it.
6: We do live in a two-tier society. The tragic murder of Henry Novak has to be a wake-up call that white people were told by the police to be treated differently to non-white people. And saying that is not divisive. Saying that is courageous and necessary if we're going to fix an injustice in our society.
4: I think, you know, that's not what police were told. There was some guidance which alluded to some of those sentiments, perhaps, but it's not what they were told. And I think as well, I think what's central to all of this, everyone has been shocked and horrified by the Henry Novak case. Does it legitimise saying the country is against white people? Do you personally believe this country is against white people?
6: I believe that white people are treated more unfairly than non-white people. And we see that in the Equality Act. The Equality Act actually legislates to allow preferential treatment to non-white people.
3: Wilf, what did you make of all of that then?
4: Well, look, I think first to point out that these big dumps of content obviously come right before the show starts. It's very clearly planned in that regard by Reform. And a lot of what she said there, of course, was significantly exaggerated, if not outright wrong. And, you know, you do get to the point to which the extent they are trying to push all of the details of the Equalities Act under the bus when so much of it, of course, is celebrated. By the way, we also spoke to Lisa Nandy about it, and here was her response.
5: I think he should take his nasty hate and anger and division somewhere else, frankly. I've had enough of it, and I think a lot of us round our way have as well. There are serious challenges that this country faces. People have not felt listened to or heard. Living standards haven't improved for too long. People want better. They want more.
3: And Wilf, does it feel like Reform have thought about where they want to move, whether it's right or more central, and they've realised that they're losing votes to Restore UK, so they're trying to move further right, and this is like the first step towards that?
4: I don't know if it's the first step. I mean, I think it's really interesting you raised that. It came up in the discussion with the panel and also with the pollster Luke Trill. And, you know, more in common, Luke Trill's company's latest polling of the upcoming by-election is that the combined vote of Reform and Restore could beat Labour, but the alone Reform might not. So I think there's a lot of that going on in these latest announcements, I guess, from Reform on their policies. And we'll, of course, wait and see what happens on Thursday. Three by-elections, no less, not just the one in Makerfield.
3: Well, I mean, it really is a massive week. Thank you very much indeed for joining us today. Now, the British Armed Forces have intercepted a Russian Shadow Fleet oil tanker in the English Channel in a first-of-its-kind operation by the UK. Well, military analyst Sean Bell is here to unpick all of this. What more can you tell us about this operation?
7: Yeah, hi, Sean. Well, it's the certain. We're just getting fresh images back from the MOD at the moment.
3: That's amazing, these images, aren't they? Wow.
7: Well, it is, but it is worth pointing out the initial images we saw with the Chinook on there, it was dark. Whereas a lot more of this now, it seems to be a lot lighter. So it's not entirely clear about the timing of all of this. The Seatrium is there. You can see one of the Royal Navy warships in the background because we've got the Sutherland and the Lethbury that were also providing support. I think that we talk about boarding, but actually it's quite a big military operation that goes on. And I think you've got the Type 23 frigate there, which provides anti-submarine warfare threats and anti-surface warfare threats. Because at the time is you actually don't know whether this is being protected. There were some of these tanker fleets that were being escorted by the Russians. You don't know whether they've got warships above the water or maybe submarines below. So as it turned out, the operation seemed to go relatively smoothly. Despite all that, the Marines were fast roped down from the Chinook helicopters. They wouldn't have known whether there would have been any threat on board, so they have to be incredibly careful. Happened in the early hours of the morning, which is what actually happened, supported, as I say, by loads of vessels. That's because in military, you want to plan for the worst hope for the best. But so far, it does look as it was uneventful, and the ship now is parked off the south coast of the UK.
3: Yeah, so we've had some reaction from Ukraine, from Volodymyr Zelensky. He says, I'm grateful to the UK for taking this important step against Russia's oil fleet. A shadow fleet tanker has been detained off the UK's southern coast. It was Russia's hubris, fueled by high oil and gas revenues, that paved the way for this war. And every decision by partners that deprives Russia of money also limits the war itself. I thank Keir Starmer and all Britons for such principle resolve, and Europe urgently needs to take legislative steps to enable not only the detention of tankers and restrictions on oil shipments, but also the confiscation of the oil they carry. This will certainly help bring peace closer. Well, of course, you'd expect praise from Volodymyr Zelensky. That is praise indeed. He sees the significance of a move like this.
7: Yeah, I mean, there's a lot of background to this, I suspect. You will recall that a central pillar of Europe's strategy against Putin is the economy. And one of the ways of doing that is sanctioning Russian oil, because that's where most of the revenue comes that pays for the war. And although Russia's still been able to sell its oil, it's had to be selling at a significant discount. And of course, the global energy prices were quite low. That meant it was very little profit for President Putin, and it was having an impact. Of course, then the war in Iran happened. Suddenly, the oil prices spiked. President Trump decided to get rid of the sanctions, and therefore Trump could actually escort them. But actually, that still left these sanctioned oil tankers. It's worth putting some numbers around this. There are over 700 Russian tankers in the Black Sea Back Fleet. Over 500 have actually been sanctioned by the UK. And in the North Sea, the UK, back in March, Keir Starmer was looking, is it legal for the UK to actually intercept these tankers? March, it was decided
3: international waters, yeah.
7: Well, it's not. It's in Britain's economic zone, and it's also in our territorial waters. These were, most of them, about 6 miles away from our territorial waters. And, of course, in March, Keir Starmer said, right, we are able to board them. Over 200 vessels have passed since then. We've done nothing. So, of course, all of a sudden, I think, you watch the leaders of France, Germany and England meet up with Zelensky only recently, and they've gone, hang on a minute, we've got to do something here. France, at the start of the month, intercepted a Russian Shadow Fleet vessel. Now we've seen the UK do it. It's all part of that broader strategy to put pressure. Is one vessel going to make any difference? Probably not. But if you are now President Putin, you're going to have to think twice before putting tankers through those territorial waters.
3: And when Keir Starmer sat down with Zelensky and those NATO leaders, I guess they were thinking, they've said the words, and as you said, those Shadow Fleet ships were just carrying on sailing. So they needed action. What sort of reaction do you think this will bring about?
7: And that, for me, I'm not sure. I mean, clearly, the British force did an outstanding job, but it doesn't look like the ship was defended, and that's what they would have hoped for. They wouldn't have attacked or tried to embark on a vessel that was being escorted by a Russian warship. The challenge, of course, is what's President Putin going to do now? Now, inevitably, there'll be anger, there'll be threats. He's already said earlier there will be consequences if the UK ever did this sort of thing. The challenge is exactly what can he do, but I think that's going to be the real worry. From my perspective, you look back in history, Putin only respects strength. And if you look back in 2015, President Putin, he turned around and was pushing fighter jets into Turkish airspace. Turkey warned them. One turned away. The other one carried on. Turkey shot it out of the sky. Putin went absolutely mad. And to age the dust to settle, Putin never put fighter jets back in. And therefore, the whole point is now, by actually intercepting one of the vessels, it shows Putin this isn't just a threat. We are prepared to see it through. That turns the dial slightly, but be really interested to see how President Putin reacts.
3: Yeah, so responding in the way that they think he would listen.
7: Absolutely, we'll
3: wait and see whether that happens, but past experiences that he has responded to that sort of action. Sean Bell, thank you very much indeed. This is Sky News Today. Coming up, celebrations in Boston as Scotland get off to a winning start. Can they keep it going? I'll be joined by two of Scotland's 1998.
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26: Let's find out. 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
29: Do you ever look at yourself and think, are you the problem?
30: I do feel sorry for him, yeah.
26: We'll see what happens. Does it mean, frankly, that you are an irrelevant? Great to have this lovely couple on the sofa.
31: I know, what a dream team they are.
26: Cheers!
3: I just want to bring you a new line on the British Armed Forces intercepting a Russian Shadow Fleet vessel off the south coast of England. Kemi Badenoch has responded. She has said, I pay tribute to the brave Royal Marine commandos who boarded a Russian Shadow Fleet oil tanker overnight in the English Channel. Russia's illegal war in Ukraine is funded by their oil exports in defiance of sanctions. As leader of the opposition, I support the government in standing with Ukraine. So that's the leader of the Conservative Party, Kemi Badenoch. And these are the pictures, the latest pictures we've been receiving from the Ministry of Defence of that Shadow Fleet ship. And then you can see in the distance there the British military vessel and a helicopter as the British forces land on that vessel. Now, John McGinn was the hero for Scotland as they celebrated their first win in a World Cup in 36 years, beating Haiti 1-0 in Boston. Well, joining me now is Kevin Gallagher and Darren Jackson, who both played for Scotland in the 1998 World Cup squad. Good to see you both. I mean, it was nervy last night, wasn't it? But a win's a win.
32: A win's a win.
33: Yeah, Steve Clark said that. It was a must win. And we won. So that was the most important thing. The performance, it was a bit of a scrappy game. I would probably say the goal summed up the game, really. John's hit it into the ground, taken a deflection and gone in. But as you say, a win's a win.
3: I mean, Kevin, though, the performances need to get better, don't they? I mean, are you just saying, like Steve Clark, the manager, a win is a win and we needed to win and that's all we needed? Or are you thinking we needed to have a better performance and we needed more goals for goal difference?
32: No, I mean, to go and get the extra goals would have been something special. But to get 3 points, to get that first win since, 1982, to get that, it's the monkey's off the back now. The boys put in a hard performance. They know what the heat's like. They've adjusted to it. And it's a great 3 points to the bag. And enjoy the moments while we can at the minute. There's two big games to go, but we're on top of that table.
3: Yeah, the first half, Kevin, was good. The second half, they just sat back and seemed to sort of go deeper and deeper. Why do you think that was? Do you think it was the heat, or do you think that was all just part of the game plan?
32: I think it was part of everything, really. You know, the heat does take its toll. You know, we done the same thing in 98. It was very warm and there's so much running you can do. But that was down to it, so the hard work in there. But, you know, Haiti were always going to have a little spell in the game. There was ups and downs where they got their spells and they got their opportunities. And I think when Pierro got the header and it just shot wide of our post, I think that was a little warning that they can be a little bit dangerous, but fortunately their shooting boots were left back in Haiti.
3: Darren, I mean, what does it mean for Scotland? You know, I'm thinking of the fans. It must be just an amazing feeling, and it's a big step towards getting to the next round.
33: Yeah, 100%, yes. You know now with the 48 teams that 3 points could take you through. And I listen, it'll give confidence. Scotland were under pressure last night because they were favourites. Now, Morocco are the favourites now. So they go into the Scotland game having to win that after drawn with Brazil. So there's a little bit pressure off us. But listen, it's tournament football. You just need to win the game. And yes, everybody wants to play well and have possession and have chances in the game and all that. And listen, against Morocco, in possession, we will need to be better because that's a team that can punish you. But as I say, we need to enjoy this. We've waited 28 years for this, the country, and you saw the fans last night. They're absolutely magnificent. So let's enjoy this one and we'll take Friday when it comes.
3: Yeah. Darren, I just want to take you back to that 1998 World Cup. What's the difference when you're playing in a World Cup to when you're just playing normal games for your club? Is it a ramp up? Do you feel extra nervous? Or, you know, are you just, you know, the fact that you play all the time, it's just another game?
33: Well, you're not playing against Ronaldo and Rivaldo and Dunga and Roberto Carlos every week, are you? So you're playing against the best in the world. And they were the best in the world. So, yeah, it's special. I said last night, Andy Robertson, John McGinn's just won Europa League. Andy Robertson's won the Champions League. Walking out last night, I think, would have been the pinnacle of their career. That

0: is probably decent enough to get you qualified, whether it be in third or second place. So we know now that, as I said, we've got 3 points in the bag and we don't need to push. But as Darren touched on there, we're going to have to keep possession a little bit better, which I know we can do. So it's going to be interesting. It's a lead up because Morocco showed against Brazil that they are no pushovers.
1: Yeah, but I suppose, you know, the Scotland can sit back maybe knowing that they've got the 3 points, and Morocco are probably chasing the game a bit more, and that's when there'll be gaps at the back that Scotland can just take advantage of, Darren.
2: Yes, listen, that can happen. You can't really sit back. You've got to be, because if you sit, you sit back, they'll pick holes and they're excellent. I think Morocco are a really good side. And listen, Steve Clarke and the squad, I'll know that they'll go over everything. Today will be a rest day, and then they'll start on the Morocco and what tactics they're going to use and all that. But sometimes you get pushed back and defend your box. But listen, I would have probably preferred Brazil to win against Morocco last night, and then you go into the last. You see what the result is against Morocco, and then you go into the last game, and then you're hoping that Brazil are through, and then they just play the reserves, and that would be an easy game.
1: Yeah. I think I'm with you. I think I would have preferred Brazil to have won. But you know, Kevin, I was here listening to a fan earlier on talking about how, you know, various times in the world, you know, you can feel like the world is quite divided. Maybe Britain's divided, maybe Scotland's divided. And then this fan was talking about Scotland feels quite divided at the moment. But you get something like that, Scotland winning the first game, their first game in the World Cup, and it brings everyone together. And sport has this just amazing ability to do that, doesn't it?
0: Oh, the national sport in Scotland, isn't it, really? And, you know, and just to get that win, you know, people talk about it. We talk about it back home about getting 3 points to open the game of World Cup can set you up. You know, yes, it would have been nice had Brazil done it, but then you're relying on Brazil winning the next two. But, you know, you've got to do what you've got to do. And as you said, that favourite song, Yes or I Can Boogie, that's what these fans are doing now, and we're enjoying it, and why not?
1: Yeah.
0: Darren, we never thought it'd be 28 years, and it's party time.
1: It certainly is party time. So how far can Scotland go, do you think?
2: Listen, I don't think we want to get carried away. We've won the game last night. You go into the Morocco game, and then you see what happens there in the Brazil game. They've put themselves in a real good chance of qualifying for the next round, and then you see you've got in the next round. But it's just, as Kevin said, it's just lifted the country enormously, and it's brilliant. It's absolutely, last night it was just great. I've still got matched. I've just taken the matchstick out my eyes for this, but it's just brilliant that we're involved again.
1: Kevin, you just look a little bit delirious. Have you had any sleep at all?
0: No, I've gone through it, watched the game, and actually was trying to get a little bit of a sleep before I could speak to you guys this morning, and found out there was a rerun of the match, so I just made sure I wasn't dreaming, and watched the rerun of the match, and it was still the same result, so a very happy chappy here.
1: I'm not going to ask you how many beers you had. We'll keep that one. It's early morning. It's in the morning on Sky News, so we'll keep that one to yourself. But thank you both very much indeed. Yeah, Kevin Gallagher and Darren Jackson. Thanks for talking to us.
2: Thank you.
1: Now for a check on the weather.
3: You're looking happy.
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1: Settled weather will reach all parts of the country by this evening, but low pressure moving into the west will bring a few changes, along with a warm southerly wind, which will help temperatures trend upward through the coming week. This morning, there's a good deal of dry weather around, bar a few showers in the north. There is a swathe of cloud across Northern Ireland, Wales and the Midlands, which may be thick enough at times to give a light shower. Elsewhere, there'll be good sunny spells with temperatures reaching the late teens, early 20s Celsius. The highest values are likely to be in the southwest at 25 degrees Celsius, 77 Fahrenheit. However, it will become increasingly breezy over Devon and Cornwall later in the day.
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Watching Sky News coming up, we'll have the latest on the operation by British Armed Forces seizing a Russian Shadow Fleet tanker in the English Channel in what was a really dramatic nighttime operation, as you can see from the pictures here. We'll have much, much more on this in the next hour.

0: This is Sky News Today. It's 11 o'clock. The headlines. Royal Marines seize a Russian Shadow Fleet tanker in the Channel in a dramatic nighttime operation.
1: That is no small achievement, but it is also a significant blow to the Russians.
0: Reform UK leader Nigel Farage says Britain is a two-tier state biased against white people. And Scotland are victorious in their World Cup return, beating Haiti 1-0 in Boston.
2: Top of the group! Top of the group!
3: We live on for the next game, eh?
4: We haven't got 3 points in a World Cup game in a long, long time.
5: No Scotland, no party!
0: Good morning. The Royal Marines have seized a sanctioned Russian Shadow Fleet tanker in the English Channel in a dramatic nighttime operation. The Prime Minister, Sir Keir Starmer, described it as another blow to Russia and said it reminds those fueling Putin's war in Ukraine that they cannot hide. Well, here are some dramatic pictures of the operation, according to the Ministry of Defence. In the first UK-led operation of its kind, the vessel Smyrtos was boarded by Royal Marine commandos and specially trained law enforcement officers from the National Crime Agency. Despite Russia's best efforts to evade sanctions and continue fueling its barbaric war with Ukraine, the military operation, which lasted 6 hours, was supported with aircraft from the maritime air groups, so Chinooks, Merlin MK4s and Wildcat, an RAF P-8 aircraft, as well as HMS Sutherland, and HMS Ledbury. Well, speaking on Sky News this morning, the Culture Secretary, Lisa Nandy, paid tribute to the Royal Marines.
1: One of the ways that Putin is funding the war in Ukraine is to operate what is called a shadow fleet, which is able to transport goods, particularly oil, through waters that they would otherwise be barred from sailing in. And this morning, what we've done is intercept one of those shadow fleet vessels and detained that in order to disrupt the funding source of that unlawful war. It's one of the instructions that the Prime Minister gave quite early on, was that he wanted us to be on the front foot, taking that sort of decisive action in order to keep the country safe and to deal with the threat posed by Russia. And this morning, we've been able to successfully do that. I want to pay tribute to all of the Navy officers and others who've been involved in doing that. That is no small achievement, but it is also a significant blow to the Russians.
6: One of, according to your press release, 700 of the Russians' shadow fleet. So in perspective, that it's the first one we have seized of 700 or so ships operating in this way, and it's 2026. The war began in 2022.
1: Yeah, but I think that shows the seriousness with which we're taking this, because it's not easy to do. We've been determined to do it because cutting off the funding for the action in Ukraine is one of the central ways that we will make sure that Ukraine wins the war and that we stand by them to do that and then to win the peace as well.
0: Well, Sky's security and defence editor Deborah Haynes has the latest.
7: So you can see those Chinook helicopters are what the Royal Marines are travelling in. And obviously this operation happened overnight, so it happened in the early hours of this morning. So that's why the images are very grainy and dark. But you can make out Royal Marines fast roping from the helicopters onto the deck of the vessel. It's the kind of operation they would use when they do not believe that there is a threat of armed attack from the vessel. Obviously, you don't want helicopters coming close if they could be shot down. So clearly, they'd established that there wasn't that kind of threat. They could approach from the air. And then you've got the Royal Marines fast roping down onto the deck. And then immediately, you can see they're very heavily armed. They've got night vision goggles. And you can see them. They're also operating with the National Crime Agency specialists. And I've seen the police as well. They have got the ability to be able to board ships off the English coast. They're specially trained. And then you can see them fanning out into the deck of the tanker where they are moving. You can see them door to door, checking. Obviously, they don't know who is potentially on board, they'll have, like, they'll think they'll know it's a crew, but clearly they won't know everything, and so they'll be wanting to establish whether there is any threat on that ship. It's a Cameroon-flagged tanker. The British clearly believe it's part of Russia's shadow fleet carrying sanctioned oil as part of Russian efforts to bypass international sanctions and continue to fund its war effort. That's the justification for this raid. But you can see the Marines spreading out on this tanker. The absolute immediate operational goal will be to take control of the vessel. And as soon as they've got control of the vessel, they've detained the crew. Then it would be a case of moving the tanker to where they want to put it. And we've been told by the Ministry of Defence they want to anchor it off the coast of the south coast of England. And then the personnel on board, the crew, we haven't had any detail yet on them, how many they are, what nationality they are. Clearly, that's going to be a matter for the Home Office. The Department for Transport as well now takes the lead in terms of what next for this tanker. But the military operation, as you can see, it's, you know, like you say, it looks pretty dramatic. It's obviously not something that anyone can do. The British military, the Royal Marines in particular, have been training for this operation for a long time. They do this kind of thing anyway, because obviously they've been trained to intercept suspicious vessels. They do a lot of counter-narcotics operations in the Caribbean. But clearly this is a new expansion of the mission. The Prime Minister said in March that he was giving permission to British forces to exactly do this, board sanctioned Russian vessels. But this is the first time it's happened. And obviously it's happening after an incredibly dramatic domestic defence week with the resignation of the Defence Secretary. And clearly there will be those that will be wondering, is this just politics, given the Prime Minister is really fronting the fact that this has happened? I'm not sure that is the case. Operations like this don't just happen and get turned on overnight. I imagine they'd have been planning for a while, probably even the departing Defence Secretary and departing Armed Forces Minister. Surely they'd have been aware of this happening. So I don't know if that is the case or not, but clearly it really demonstrates for the Ministry of Defence why credible and capable armed forces are necessary, which they'll be hoping people around the Cabinet perhaps are watching, given that the previous Defence Secretary has literally just quit, saying that his colleagues aren't willing to spend enough on defence, and warning that the kind of operation that you're seeing carried out overnight tonight is the sort, last night, is the sort of thing that maybe the British won't want to be able to do in future if they aren't properly funded, because there's going to be a reaction from Russia, you'd expect. Most likely it will be angry words, but this is the UK taking action, you know, not acting passively, choosing to board this vessel. And clearly it's not something that Vladimir Putin's going to be welcoming.
0: Well, Ukrainian President Volodymyr Zelensky has responded to the tanker seizure, writing on social media, "I am grateful to the UK for taking this important step against Russia's oil fleet. A shadow fleet tanker has been detained off the UK's southern coast. It was Russia's hubris, fueled by high oil and gas revenues, that paved the way for this war. And every decision that by partners that deprives Russia of money also limits the war itself. I thank Keir Starmer and all Britons for such principled resolve. And Europe urgently needs to take legislative steps to enable not only the detention of tankers and restrictions on oil shipments, but also this confiscation of the oil they carry. This will certainly help bring peace closer." Well, military analyst Sean Bell is here. Good to see you, Sean. So what's your take on all of this? Because the pictures were pretty dramatic, weren't they?
8: They were pretty dramatic, Sean. I think we're going to watch a little bit of it in the background. Yes, we can't see much detail because these operations are always conducted at night.
0: You can see someone being lowered from a helicopter there?
8: No, exactly. It's very grainy. They're a bit later in the sequence, I think they've got a bit more. You can see that the Chinook helicopters, there's one at the front of the Russian vessel, there's one at the back, and there's one that's actually fast roping these guys down. They've all got night vision goggles on, which enables them, obviously, to see at night in low light. And, of course, as many of the viewers will know, at the moment, we're very close to the sort of longest day, even night times, particularly with clear sky, it's not that dark out there, and therefore these image intensifying goggles will have helped them. I think, as Deborah pointed out, most of the broader details for me from the military side is we're seeing one helicopter and a bunch of guys going onto the deck. The harsh reality is these operations are incredibly dangerous. This is more daytime now. Almost certainly this is when you're retrieving the Marines off the deck. Beautiful sunrise in the morning. But it does give an indication there's a lot of other traffic. Some of this sequence you start to see HMS Sutherland. There we go, in the background there. There's also HMS Ledbury as well. Why are they there? Because actually in the past the Russians have escorted these vessels. They're worried about them. Could be surface ships, could be submarines out there. As it turns out, on this day, it looks like this wasn't escorted. It looks like a very professional, slick operation. But there's a plan for the worst and hope for the best on the day.
0: Yeah, Ukrainian President Volodymyr Zelensky has responded. He's full of praise, of course. Why has this happened now?
8: I think part of it, I mean, there have been cynics this morning, as I came in this morning, saying, oh, it's politics, it's Keir Starmer trying to demonstrate strength.
0: I mean, that's the obvious thing, that, things are not looking good for defence, yeah, so you do something like this.
8: I keep out of the politics if I can help it. There is another explanation, not least of which, actually, one of the central pillars of Europe's fight against Russia, we're not going to get directly involved in the fight, is to undermine his economy. Russia's paying for the economy through oil sales. Before the war started in Iran, he was not getting much money and had to sell the oil even cheaper because of extensive sanctions. War happened in Iran, prices go up, and then President Trump eased sanctions on Russian oil just to try and keep the prices down, which, of course, was undermining the very premise of European strategy. And therefore, we saw a meeting earlier on this month between Zelensky and then the leaders of France, Germany and the UK, and they were going, what more can we do? Now, France actually in June, early part of June, actually took out one of the sanctioned tankers with our support as well. And these sanctions, though, it is worth pointing out, there's over 700 of these Black Fleet. Over 500 of them have been sanctioned by the UK. So Keir Starmer was trying to find a way legally of being able to intercept them. In March, he found that and said, right, we can now board. Over 200 of these tankers have gone through just since that time. No action happened.
0: So now they've taken action. Wow.
8: Now he's taken action. Almost certainly because the meeting with Zelensky, more needs to be done. And actually, it's a vital part. You know, Putin's economy is suffering. It's been given a bit of a fill-up of late. They need to get his foot back on the throat of that, but it'll be interesting to see what the repercussions are.
0: Well, that was what I was going to ask. How will he respond? I mean, that's a big question, but...
8: Yeah, I mean, this could have been a very different outcome if the UK was intercepting something that was being protected by the Russians. But one ship, is that actually going to stop? Because if there are 700 sanctioned tankers around, we're talking about less than just over 0.1%. Will that make a difference? It will, because the calculus changes. Up till now, President Putin's gone, whatever the British government says, frankly, they're not going to do anything about it. Now, all of a sudden, it starts to hurt. I think the most interesting, what's President Putin going to do this morning? He'll undoubtedly issue a load of threats. There'll be all sorts of damaging rhetoric. As a military guy who studies his history, Putin only respects strength. If you look back in 2015, Turkey had two Russian fighters that went towards their airspace. They threatened them. It turned away. The other one went into Turkish airspace. The Turks shot it down. Putin went absolutely nuts. What we're seeing here is the three, Putin and Zelensky. But at that time, they shot down the aircraft. Putin went apoplectic, but he never again put a jet into Turkish airspace. What President Putin's now got to do is got to work out how he recalibrates. What's he going to do? Those Black Fleet tankers are a vital lifeline for his war in Ukraine. What's he going to do about it?
0: We shall wait and see. Sean Bell, thank you very much indeed. Now, Reform UK leader Nigel Farage has published a long essay arguing that Britain is a two-tier state which is biased against white people. In the essay, he says the British state is no longer working for everyone in this country. Across public and economic life, the power of the government has been brought to bear on tackling inequalities in a narrow and specific sense. Anything which is seen to disadvantage a minority group is cracked down on. Anything which benefits a minority and damages the white British is likely to be left alone. British people fundamentally expect a fair deal, but there is nothing fair about the way white people have been treated by their governments. Well, Reform UK's Suella Braverman told Wilfred Frods she agrees with her leader's comments.
9: We do live in a two-tier society. The tragic murder of Henry Novak has to be a wake-up call that white people were told by the police to be treated differently to non-white people. And saying that is not divisive. Saying that is courageous and necessary if we're going to fix an injustice in our society.
6: I think, that's not what police were told. There was some guidance which alluded to some of those sentiments, perhaps, but it's not what they were told. And I think as well, I think what's central to all of this, everyone has been shocked and horrified by the Henry Novak case. Does it legitimise saying the country is against white people? Do you personally believe this country is against white people?
9: I believe that white people are treated more unfairly than non-white people. And we see that in the Equality Act. The Equality Act actually legislates to allow preferential treatment to non-white people.
0: Well, the Culture Secretary, Lisa Nandy, accused Nigel Farage of spreading hate.
1: I think he should take his nasty hate and anger and division somewhere else, frankly. I've had enough of it, and I think a lot of us round our way have as well. There are serious challenges that this country faces. People have not felt listened to or heard. Living standards haven't improved for too long. People want better, they want more.
0: Tommy Robinson says he was detained by police at Heathrow Airport last night under counter-terrorism laws. The far-right activist said that his phones had been seized under Section 3 of the Counter-Terrorism Border Security Act of 2019. Now, Scotland have made a winning return to football's biggest stage, beating Haiti in their opening match of the World Cup. John McGinn scored the only goal in a hard-fought win. Sky's US correspondent James Matthews was at the historic match in Boston.
10: Pre-match, this is where Scotland met Haiti. The countries that found themselves drawn together
11: It's very important. It's a big moment for Scotland.
12: It's been more than 50 years, man. We're all excited to be here, man.
13: It's amazing. It's 28 years it's been, so you can see everyone's come out in force.
10: It had been 28 years since Scotland last played in a World Cup. Game one was the game they had to win. Haiti, the least of their worries in a tough qualifying group. Not that it showed in a tight first half that had chances at both ends. Scotland came close on 17 minutes. Scott McTominay collected a pass from Ben Gannon-Doak on the edge of the box. His shot cannoned back off the post. 10 minutes later, the Scots were in front. Again, the ball was played in from the right. It broke to Aston Villa skipper John McGinn, and his shot was deflected into the net. It wasn't the best goal he scored, but at this level, there may be few more important. It was the lead that Scotland carried into the second half, but one that never looked locked down. Haiti had their chances to equalise. They didn't have the finishing touch. Ultimately, the Scots held out and they hold on to hopes of what would be a Scottish World Cup first. Progress beyond the group qualifying stage.
4: Yeah, I thought we were a better side. But, hey, we live on for the next game, eh?
14: But we can't afford to play like that in the next two games.
4: No. We haven't got 3 points in a World Cup in a World Cup game in a long, long time.
14: Since,
4: all about the result,
14: since
4: right? But hard work.
11: Brilliant result at the end, but disappointed in the performance.
15: Hard work, but
11: Top of the group.
15: 3 points. Let's go, Scotland.
10: Scotland have played better. They will need to against better opponents to come. But this was a victory. And in 9 World Cups, Scotland have only ever won 5 games.
16: James Matthews, Sky News, at the Boston Stadium.
0: He's having lots of fun. Well, the saying goes, no Scotland, no party. And there was certainly a big one last night in Boston, as well as back home. The Tartan Army flooded fan zones to cheer on their team as they made a winning return to the World Cup. Sky's Scotland correspondent Conor Gillies was with fans in Glasgow.
17: They came in their thousands in the middle of the night.
18: I've dreamed this my whole life. 18 years old, it's the biggest dream come true. Tierney, Kieran Tierney scored. That I'm greeting all night. I love this country and hope we can do it.
17: Fans trading beds for bleachers. Because after 28 years away, Scotland were back on football's biggest stage.
19: The vibes are immaculate. The amount of buskers on the street earlier with bagpipes. everyone was just so thrilled.
20: Were you guys even alive the last time?
21: No, absolutely not.
22: So you guys up here, singing and joining in with us.
17: And if the World Cup was thousands of miles away, this was Scotland's front row seat.
23: Oh, it's incredible. I mean, I was 8 years old. I remember watching the Brazil game at 98. I'm not really understanding what was going on, so this time actually getting to enjoy it with my dad is, it's a dream come true. It's amazing.
17: Some moments are worth staying awake for, and this, the first goal of the game from John McGinn, was one of them.
20: What was that like to witness that?
24: Absolutely incredible. John McGinn, super John McGinn. What a moment for the country. What a moment.
20: I'm watching that goal on the big screen as well here.
24: Incredible, mate. Incredible. I don't know about you. Goosebumps.
20: In this arena, they normally play host to pop stars and the like, but now 5,000 people have packed in, making it the country's biggest living room. And for one night only, this is the home of the Tartan Army, with millions more following across the country. Guys, Scotland have won their first match. What do you make of that?
19: Oh, brilliant! Absolutely brilliant! Gotta believe everyone!
25: Class, 28 years of waiting for this. Absolutely fantastic.
26: Yes!
17: Three decades of anticipation, one night of celebration. Nobody here was going to sleep through history. Conor Gillis, Sky News in Glasgow.
0: Great scenes. Now this is Sky News Today. Coming up, could a peace deal between the US and Iran be signed today?
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0: I've got some breaking news to bring you on the negotiations to end the war in Iran. A senior Iranian official has told Reuters that under a draft memorandum with the US, Tehran has agreed it will neither produce nor acquire nuclear weapons. Details of what to do with Iran's existing enriched uranium will be discussed in the next 60 days after an initial deal is reached. President Trump says an agreement to end the war will be signed today. And writing on Truth Social, he said that once it's been signed, the Strait of Hormuz will be open to all. Sally Lockwood has more from Dubai.
1: I feel like we've been here many times before, but it is the million-dollar question. Is it deal day? Donald Trump seems to think so. He seems to think there's going to be something signed today between the US and Iran on his 80th birthday. But we've seen so many times before that Iran have not given Trump what he wants, despite him talking up the idea of some imminent signing when it comes to this memorandum of understanding. Nevertheless, the Pakistani Prime Minister has also said that both sides have agreed in principle to this framework and that Islamabad are preparing for some sort of electronic signing today and for the more technical details to be discussed next week. Well, Esmail Baghai, the foreign ministry spokesperson in Iran, has said that's not the case. Nothing's going to be signed today, but something could be signed in the coming days. So we'll have to wait and see. But let's be clear, this deal is not the deal. It is a memorandum of understanding, a framework for what comes next, and an extension of the ceasefire. Now, Reuters have spoken to multiple sources who have seen the draft details of this memorandum of understanding, and they are saying that the US is essentially looking to potentially unfreeze billions of dollars of frozen Iranian funds and lift sanctions on their oil exports in return for the reopening of the Strait of Hormuz. The rest of it, the very complex issue of Iran's nuclear program, will not be sorted out in this memorandum of understanding. That will be discussed later on as phase two of whatever comes next. And there's still lots that could go wrong even now. I mean, the US shot down Iranian drones flying near to the Strait of Hormuz yesterday morning. Israel, crucially, have not been part of these discussions and say that they hit 70 sites in Lebanon in the last 24 hours in their fight against Hezbollah. And Iran have been extremely clear that any agreement needs to extend to what is happening in Lebanon and end the fighting there. And observers are also reporting that, you know, hardliners in Iran have become even more entrenched in this war. And there are large gatherings, videos appearing on social media showing protests outside the foreign ministry opposing this agreement. So there's still a lot that could go wrong. We'll have to wait and see what evolves in the next 24 hours and beyond. But even if this memorandum of understanding is signed, it's going to be a very hard sell for Donald Trump to the American people that, you know, what was the point of all this? Millions of dollars spent, US lives lost, geopolitical capital burnt for what? You know, for the reopening of a global shipping lane that wasn't even closed before. Well, I'm not sure that's going to cut it.
0: Right, now for a check on the weather.
2: I hope we haven't forgotten anything.
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0: Settled weather will reach all parts of the country by this evening, but low pressure moving into the west will bring a few changes along with a warm southerly wind, which will help temperatures trend upward through the coming week. This morning, there's a good deal of dry weather around, bar a few showers in the north. There is a swathe of cloud across Northern Ireland, Wales and the Midlands, which may be thick enough at times to give a light shower. Elsewhere, there'll be good sunny spells with temperatures reaching the late teens, early 20s degrees Celsius. The highest values are likely to be in the southwest at 25 degrees Celsius, that's 77 Fahrenheit. However, it will become increasingly breezy over Devon and Cornwall later in the day. Overnight, the southwest will be increasingly muggy with the potential for a few showers and some coastal mist and fog. It will be a quiet night elsewhere. Much of the country will be dry under clear skies, but many western areas will be mild, whilst the east will be much cooler.
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0: You're watching Sky News coming up as UK forces intercept a Shadow Fleet oil tanker in the English Channel for the first time. We'll look at the legal aspects.
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0: A Russian Shadow Fleet oil tanker has been intercepted by British forces in the English Channel for the first time. The six-hour operation took place during the early hours of this morning in a bid to disrupt the oil revenue helping to fund Russia's war in Ukraine. Well, joining me now is Alexander Brand, sanctions partner at Reed Smith. Thank you for joining us, Alexander. So, I mean, we've heard a lot about this shadow fleet around British shores for quite a while, and nothing has been done. It's happened now. Do you think the fact that it hasn't been done up until now is because of concerns about the legality?
1: Yeah, well, firstly, thank you for having me to you this morning. Yeah, I think the issue of the parallel fleet or the shadow fleet is one that's vexed the UK government for some time. On the one hand, the UK has increasingly strict sanctions laws trying to curtail Russia's ability to make money from their oil exports. But on the other hand, you have UNCLOS, you know, an international convention that is designed to protect and enshrine sort of passage through the world's straits, including the Dover Strait. And we see in sort of on the other side of the world, in the Strait of Hormuz, the importance of keeping these straits open and free for all. And so I think the UK has been rightly concerned about stepping in and interdicting and seizing these vessels. And clearly they have reached the view on this occasion that this is the right ship at the right time to do that.
0: Yeah, so it's the legality versus the sort of shipping conventions and rules and freedoms. And do you think they would have been weighing that up over the last few months? Or do you think that, you know, they just decided now is the time to do it?
1: Well, it seems to me that this particular vessel, and obviously the details are still coming in on it, but it seems to me that this vessel meets a specific set of criteria that might allow the UK to take a more robust approach to it. Certainly the information we have suggests that this vessel is flagless or flying a false flag. If that is the case, then she doesn't enjoy the usual protections that a vessel would have as being sort of under the flag of a foreign state. So the UK, in that case, I think there's a much stronger argument that the UK can enforce its own domestic law on this and assess whether she's owned by sanctioned persons, whether she's carrying sanctioned cargo on board, and more generally, whether she's just complying with international norms as they relate to safety, environment, insurance, crew, all of those kind of considerations.
0: So this hasn't been done before in the UK, so there's no precedent. What happens now? Where does the ship go? Who looks after it? Who's responsible for it? And what about the goods? You know, those are big decisions now, aren't they?
1: Yeah, they are really big decisions because, you know, oil itself is obviously a hot commodity at the moment. It takes time and it takes, specified knowledge to keep this vessel safe, to operate safely while we decide what to do with it. I think in terms of your question about what next, I think that will very much depend on what they find on board. As I say, there's a number of different sort of, from a sanctions perspective, a number of different angles. Each of those have their own bits of regulation and might lead to different outcomes. Is she owned by sanctioned persons? Is the cargo on board the vessel owned by sanctioned persons? Is it compliant with the G7 price cap, which the UK is sort of a key proponent of? And then after that, you've got the secondary, but critically important questions of if she's allowed to leave, does she pose a threat to our shores in terms of pollution and environmental harm?
0: The UK hasn't done this before. The US has done it before. There's precedent around the world. Would we be following what the US has done in South America when they've seized ships?
1: Yeah, well, as you say, you know, the US for many, many years now has taken the lead in seizing cargo and seizing vessels under the Iran program, more recently under the Venezuela program. The UK, it works closely with US law enforcement agencies, will doubtless look to those seizures as a precedent or at least an example of how we might proceed. But I guess what I would say is that our laws are very different from those of the US, and the considerations, therefore, are likely to be quite different.
0: I mean, is there a danger then that Putin might say, well, I'm just going to start seizing British ships? Or the fact that we don't have a shadow fleet, is that how he wouldn't do that sort of thing? Because that would be a direct attack if he was to seize British ships around the world.
1: Well, I think point one, we there aren't many British ships, certainly not in the tanker fleet. But I agree more generally with the proposition, and this is something I think that will have weighed carefully on the UK government's mind. the idea of a tit-for-tat regime with Russia and vessels calling it Russia is clearly going to be a concern. And it's a concern that we've seen in other jurisdictions, harking back to Iran, for example, where tit-for-tat seizures as between the US and Iran has been a key factor of the last 8-9 years. So it will, I'm sure, weigh on the UK government's mind.
0: So if you get a call from Dan Jarvis, the new defence secretary, saying, what do I do now? What's your advice to him? They've seized the ship. I guess it's going to be taken into a port in the south of England. I think we've heard that. What are the next steps to make sure we're legally sound in what we're doing in the UK?
1: Yeah, I think now it's in the hands of the investigators, right? Now we need to go through that ship and we need to understand a bit more about her. Who owns her? Who is operating her? Who's paying the crew? Where has the cargo come from? Who owns that? Those are going to be the key questions. So I think if we work through those methodically, that will give a much clearer basis of what happens next.
0: Alexander Brand, really good to talk to you. Thank you very much indeed for clearing up all the legality around it, although it sounds like there are lots of questions and it depends what is found on that ship. But really good for clearing that up. Thank you so much.
1: Thank you for your time.
0: Well, let's take you to some pictures from Downing Street in the past half an hour, where Prime Minister Keir Starmer has welcomed his Japanese counterpart ahead of the G7 summit in France next week. The PM is meeting Sanae Takaiti inside number 10. The UK and Japan are set to agree £18 billion worth of investment deals. There they are, latest pictures from number 10, expected to create 10 of thousands of jobs. Discussions will also include helping UK defence firms access Japanese investment. We were obviously hearing from defence firms during the week with all of the discussions around defence, with the resignation of the Defence Secretary and Dan Jarvis taking over, and the issues around how much we will be spending on our defence industry. Well, that obviously would be a boost if they would be open to the Japanese market. Now, polls have opened across Switzerland as voters decide whether the country should become the first in the world to have a population cap. It is proposed that the nation caps its population at 10 million, a figure that isn't expected to be reached for another 15 years. Our Europe correspondent Alistair Bunkle has more.
2: Well, really, it's about immigration and asylum. The Swiss population is growing very quickly. It currently stands about 9.1 million people. And those in favour of the referendum say that the increased numbers of foreigners living in Switzerland has put a strain on infrastructure. It's the sort of argument and debate that we're hearing across Europe, although this is a very radical solution to that debate. They say that schools, hospitals, roads, etc., are struggling to cope with the numbers. I mean, actually, if you look at the figures, the number of traffic jams, for example, have gone up massively in the last 20 years. House prices have doubled in the last 20 years, for example. But on the other side of it, you know, Switzerland is a very international country. About a third of people who live here are not Swiss. There's a lot of multinational companies here. Think of organisations like FIFA, running the World Cup right now, UEFA, the International Olympic Committee, the United Nations, based here in Geneva, the Committee for the Red Cross as well. You've got pharmaceutical companies, big banks, tourism industry as well. Think of the skiing industry. They rely, the hotels and restaurants there, on foreign workers a lot of the time. So, you know, it is a big source of the Swiss economy. And there you have the two sides of the debate. So the proposal is that it would be capped at 10 million people, to the point they get to 9.5 million people, which is the projection in about 5 years' time. There would have to be immediate measures to restrict asylum and immigration. And if they reach 10 million people, then they would have to withdraw from various sort of international treaties. It is divided here, almost 50-50. It's hard to call which way it's going to go. And that was certainly the case when we spoke to people here in Geneva.
3: I'd say it's a pretty good idea not to overpopulate Switzerland, because then it goes out of control.
4: Switzerland relies heavily on the immigrant workforce, so I don't think it's a good idea, but what can we do?
5: It's a terrible idea, I think. Catastrophic, actually. It would, quite frankly, make us look extremely bad to the international community.
2: So I mentioned the need to withdraw from international treaties if they hit 10 million and if this passes. Well, one of those potentially would be the European single market. Switzerland is not a member of the European Union, but it does enjoy access to the single market based partly on its agreement to freedom of movement. Well, if they restricted or even removed freedom of movement, then that would breach the EU rules, and the EU might say that it no longer has access to the single market. So these are kind of all the arguments for and against, and the potential consequences of this. As I say, it is very close. We should know the answer to the referendum in a few hours, if not mid-afternoon, possibly by mid-afternoon, then certainly by early evening.
0: Now, this past week has seen the streets of Belfast taken over by violent protests in the wake of an attempted murder on Monday night. Much of that anger has been directed at innocent migrant communities who've seen their homes and workplaces torched. Our national correspondent Tom Parmenter has been in Belfast listening to their stories.
6: We were terrified, and my young children will keep asking me, "Mommy, are they going to come to my house?"
7: A barbaric knife attack on Monday triggered a wave of violent racist attacks by people furious about immigration. Families ran as they were burned out of their homes. There were vehicle checks by masked men and lists of houses that might be hit next.
8: You can patch up houses, you can replace windows, but this sinister, overt racism leaves far deeper damage.
7: Sarah and her daughter Hannah have worried about racism before, but not like this.
6: Some ladies were harmed, you know, in my community, end up in hospital. They pulled their hijabs, you know, scratched their faces, and it's just terrible.
9: It just makes everyone really paranoid, really scared, because, like, what if, like, any bang you hear, anything that you see going outside, you're like, oh, are they coming for us? It's just dystopian.
7: Florin moved here from Romania 10 years ago. This week, his wife, a social care worker, has been hiding colleagues in her car.
10: I don't understand why people that take care of the old people of this country should hide them when they are going a job. This is madness.
7: It's why thousands of people turned out in the centre of Belfast to call this behaviour out. To the side, a small counter-demonstration. People from loyalist neighbourhoods. The days of paramilitary groups openly governing these places are gone, but they still hold real influence. Reverend Chris Hudson knows how this place ticks. He helped negotiate a ceasefire with loyalist paramilitaries in the 1990s.
11: I condemn people for their horrendous acts. Of course, those who broke the law, those who chased people out of their homes must suffer a penalty for what they did. But at the same time, the voices in that community who support that type of action, we've got to have them in the tent and hear why these are happening.
7: Even the idea of reconciliation is challenging when in the suburbs north of Belfast, you now also find new displays of hatred.
12: This should be taken down. This is hate crime. It should be classed as hate crime.
7: But it's important to say this too. We've also seen so many acts of compassion, instinctive kindness and resolve to get through this. Northern Ireland has made so much progress. But once again, communities here are looking for a better, more tolerant future. Tom Parmenter, Sky News, Belfast.
0: This is Sky News Today. Coming up, celebrations in Boston as Scotland get off to a winning start. Can they keep it going? It's their first World Cup in 36 years. Scotland's first time at a World Cup. First World Cup win in 36 years. First time at a World Cup in 28 years. They play Morocco on Friday and then they play Brazil. Both those sides drew 1-1. So Scotland topped the group, and we'll be hearing from two of Scotland's 1998 World Cup stars coming up.
13: 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It's called Stuff Matters.
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24: From Sky News UK.
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0: John McGinn was the hero for Scotland as they celebrated their first win in a World Cup in 36 years, beating Haiti 1-0 in Boston. The Scots returned to the pitch again on Friday against Morocco, who drew with Brazil yesterday. And that result means Scotland are top of the group. Earlier, I spoke to Kevin Gallagher and Darren Jackson, who both played for Scotland in the 1998 World Cup squad.
32: A win's a win.
33: Yeah, Steve Clarke said that. It was a must win, and we won. So that was the most important thing. The performance, it was a bit of a scrappy game. I would probably say the goal summed up the game, really. John's hit it into the ground, taken a deflection and gone in. But as you say, a win's a win.
0: Kevin, though, the performances need to get better, don't they? I mean, are you just saying, like Steve Clarke, the manager, a win is a win and we needed to win and that's all we needed? Or are you thinking we needed to have a better performance and we needed more goals for goal difference?
32: No, I mean, to go and get the extra goals would have been something special. But to get 3 points, to get that first win since, what, 1982... To get that, it's the monkey's off the back now. The boys put in a hard performance. They know what the heat's like. They've adjusted to it. And it's a great 3 points to the bag. And enjoy the moments while we can at the minute. There's two big games to go, but we're on top of that table.
0: Yeah, the first half, Kevin, was good. The second half, they just sat back and seemed to sort of go deeper and deeper. Why do you think that was? Do you think it was the heat, or do you think that was all just part of the game plan?
32: I think it was part of everything, really. You know, the heat does take its toll. You know, we done the same thing in 98. It was very warm and there's so much running you can do. But that was down to it. So the hard work in there. But, you know, Haiti were always going to have a little spell in the game. There was ups and downs where they got their spells and they got their opportunities. And I think when Piero got the header and it just shot wide of our post, I think that was a little warning that they can be a little bit dangerous, but fortunately their shooting boots were left back in Haiti.
0: Darren, I mean, what does it mean for Scotland? You know, I'm thinking of the fans. It must be just

0: win the game. And yes, everybody wants to play well and have possession and have chances in the game and all that. And listen, against Morocco, in possession, we will need to be better because that's a team that can punish you. But as I say, we need to enjoy this. We've waited 28 years for this, the country, and you saw the fans last night. They're absolutely magnificent. So let's enjoy this one, and we'll take Friday when it comes.
1: Yeah, Darren, I just want to take you back to that 1998 World Cup. What's the difference when you're playing in a World Cup to when you're just playing normal games for your club? Is it a ramp up? Do you feel extra nervous? Or you know, are you just, you know, the fact that you play all the time, it's just another game?
0: Well, you're not playing against Ronaldo and Rivaldo and Dunga and Roberto Carlos every week, are you? So you're playing against the best in the world. And they were the best in the world. So, yeah, it's special. I said last night, Andy Robertson, John McGinn's just won Europa League. Andy Robertson's won the Champions League. Walking out last night, I think, would have been the pinnacle of their career at a World Cup, because it's definitely special. And that's what you grow up as a little boy, watching World Cups. You never think you may be going to play in one, but now they have, and it's magnificent.
1: Kevin, so we've touched on the games coming up. So Morocco is on Friday, I think, isn't it? Was it good that Morocco and Brazil drew 1-1, or would it have been better had one of them lost, so one of them is more in trouble than the other?
2: Doesn't matter, we won. Scotland win. Doesn't matter, you know. I think, there's no pressure on us to go and get a win against Morocco or Brazil. Yeah. A draw is probably decent enough to get you qualified, whether it be in third or second place. So we know now that, as I said, we've got 3 points in the bag and we don't need to push. But as Darren touched on there, we're going to have to keep possession a little bit better, which I know we can do. So it's going to be interesting. It's a lead-up because Morocco showed against Brazil that they are no pushovers.
1: So how far can Scotland go, do you think?
0: Listen, I don't think we want to get carried away. We've won the game last night. You go into the Morocco game, and then you see what happens there in the Brazil game. They've put themselves in a real good chance of qualifying for the next round, and then you see you've got in the next round. But it's just, as Kevin said, it's just lifted the country enormously, and it's brilliant.
1: Great to talk to them there. And I forget, in 1998, they played against one of the great Brazil sides. So they come up against a really good Brazil side. Scotland haven't got such a big task against this Brazil side, but they've got Morocco and Brazil. And if they can get 1 point from those games, they may get through. So it would be an amazing achievement. Now let's have a check on the weather.
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1: Settled weather will reach all parts of the country by this evening, but low pressure moving into the west will bring a few changes along with a warm southerly wind, which will help temperatures trend upwards through the coming week. This morning, there's a good deal of dry weather around, bar a few showers in the north. There is a swathe of cloud across Northern Ireland, Wales and the Midlands, which may be thick enough at times to give a light shower. Elsewhere, there'll be good sunny spells with temperatures reaching the late teens, early 20 degrees Celsius. Well, the highest values are likely to be in the southwest at 25 degrees Celsius, 77 Fahrenheit. However, it will become increasingly breezy over Devon and Cornwall later in the day. Overnight, the southwest will be increasingly muggy for the potential for a few showers and some coastal mist and fog. It will be a quiet night elsewhere.
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1: You're watching Sky News. Coming up, we'll have the latest on the UK's seizure of a Russian Shadow Fleet tanker in the English Channel. A dramatic nighttime operation. We will have all the latest on that in the next hour.

0: This is Sky News Today. It's 12 o'clock. The headlines. Royal Marines seize a sanctioned Russian tanker in the Channel in a dramatic nighttime operation.
1: It's no small achievement, but it is also a significant blow to the Russians.
0: President Zelensky thanks Sir Keir Starmer for the operation, saying anything that deprives Russia of money helps to limit the war in Ukraine. Also this hour, Reform UK leader Nigel Farage says Britain is a two-tier state biased against white people. And Scotland are victorious in their World Cup return, beating Haiti 1-0 in Boston.
2: Top of the group, top of the group.
3: We live on for the next game, eh? We haven't got 3 points in a World Cup in a World Cup game in a long, long time.
4: No, Scotland, no party.
0: Good morning. The Royal Marines have seized a sanctioned Russian Shadow Fleet tanker in the English Channel in a dramatic nighttime operation. The Prime Minister, Sir Keir Starmer, described it as another blow to Russia and said it reminds those fueling Putin's war in Ukraine that they cannot hide. Here are some dramatic pictures of the operation, according to the Ministry of Defence. In the first UK-led operation of its kind, the vessel Smyrtos was boarded by Royal Marine Commandos and specially trained law enforcement officers from the National Crime Agency, despite Russia's best efforts to evade sanctions and continue fueling its barbaric war with Ukraine. The military operation, which lasted 6 hours, was supported with aircraft from the Maritime Air Group, Chinooks, Merlin MK4 and Wildcat, an RAF P-8 aircraft, as well as HMS Sutherland and HMS Ledbury. Well, speaking on Sky News this morning, the Culture Secretary, Lisa Nandy, paid tribute to the Royal Marines.
1: One of the ways that Putin is funding the war in Ukraine is to operate what is called a shadow fleet, which is able to transport goods, particularly oil, through waters that they would otherwise be barred from sailing in. And this morning, what we've done is intercept one of those shadow fleet vessels and detained that in order to disrupt the funding source of that unlawful war. It's one of the instructions that the Prime Minister gave quite early on, was that he wanted us to be on the front foot, taking that sort of decisive action in order to keep the country safe and to deal with the threat posed by Russia. And this morning, we've been able to successfully do that. I want to pay tribute to all of the Navy officers and others who've been involved in doing that. That is no small achievement, but it is also a significant blow to the Russians.
5: One of our, according to your press release, 700 of the Russians' shadow fleet. So in perspective, that it's the first one we have seized of 700 or so ships operating in this way, and it's 2026. The war began in 2022.
1: Yeah, but I think that shows the seriousness with which we're taking this, because it's not easy to do. We've been determined to do it because cutting off the funding for the action in Ukraine is one of the central ways that we will make sure that Ukraine wins the war and that we stand by them to do that and then to win the peace as well.
0: Lisa Nandy speaking to Wilf Frost there. Well, Sky's security and defence editor Deborah Haynes has the latest.
6: So you can see those Chinook helicopters are what the Royal Marines are travelling in. And obviously this operation happened overnight. So it happened in the early hours of this morning. So that's why the images are very grainy and dark. But you can make out Royal Marines fast roping from the helicopters onto the deck of the vessel. It's the kind of operation they would use when they do not believe that there is a threat of armed attack from the vessel. Obviously, you don't want helicopters coming close if they could be shot down. So clearly, they'd established that there wasn't that kind of threat. They could approach from the air. And then you've got the Royal Marines fast roping down onto the deck. And then immediately, you can see they're very heavily armed. They've got night vision goggles. And you can see them. They're also operating with the National Crime Agency specialists. And I've seen the police as well. They have got the ability to be able to board ships in in the off the English coast. They're specially trained. And then you can see them fanning out into the deck of the tanker where they are moving. You can see them door to door checking. Obviously, they don't know who is potentially on board. They'll have like they'll know it's a crew, but clearly they won't know everything. And so they'll be wanting to establish whether there is any threat on that ship. It's a Cameroon-flagged tanker. The British clearly believe it's part of Russia's shadow fleet carrying sanctioned oil as part of Russian efforts to bypass international sanctions and continue to fund its war effort. That's the justification for this raid. But you can see the Marines spreading out on this tanker. The absolute immediate operational goal will be to take control of the vessel. And as soon as they've got control of the vessel, they've detained the crew. Then it would be a case of moving the tanker to where they want to put it. And we've been told by the Ministry of Defence they want to anchor it off the coast of the south coast of England. And then the personnel on board, the crew, we haven't had any detail yet on them, how many they are, what nationality they are. Clearly, that's going to be a matter for the Home Office. The Department for Transport as well now takes the lead in terms of what next for this tanker. But the military operation, as you can see, it's, you know, like you say, it looks pretty dramatic. It's obviously not something that anyone can do. The British military, the Royal Marines in particular, have been training for this operation for a long time. They do this kind of thing anyway, because obviously they've been trained to intercept suspicious vessels. They do a lot of counter-narcotics operations in the Caribbean. But clearly this is a new expansion of the mission. The Prime Minister said in March that he was giving permission to British forces to exactly do this, board sanctioned Russian vessels. But this is the first time it's happened. And obviously it's happening after an incredibly dramatic domestic defence week with the resignation of the Defence Secretary. And clearly there will be those that will be wondering, is this just politics, given the Prime Minister is really fronting the fact that this has happened? I'm not sure that is the case. Operations like this don't just happen and get turned on overnight. I imagine they'd have been planning for a while, probably even the departing Defence Secretary and departing Armed Forces Minister. Surely they'd have been aware of this happening. So I don't know if that is the case or not, but clearly it really demonstrates for the Ministry of Defence why credible and capable armed forces are necessary, which they'll be hoping people around the Cabinet perhaps are watching, given that the previous Defence Secretary has literally just quit, saying that his colleagues aren't willing to spend enough on defence, and warning that the kind of operation that you're seeing carried out overnight tonight is the sort, last night, is the sort of thing that maybe the British won't want to be able to do in future if they aren't properly funded, because there's going to be a reaction from Russia, you'd expect. Most likely it will be angry words. But this is the UK taking action, you know, not acting passively, choosing to board this vessel. And clearly it's not something that Vladimir Putin's going to be welcoming.
0: Well, Ukrainian President Volodymyr Zelensky has responded to the tanker seizure, writing on social media, "I'm grateful to the UK for taking this important step against Russia's oil fleet. A shadow fleet tanker has been detained off the UK's southern coast. It was Russia's hubris, fueled by high oil and gas revenues, that paved the way for this war, and every decision that by partners that deprives Russia of money also limits the war itself. I thank Keir Starmer and all Britons for such principled resolve, and Europe urgently needs to take legislative steps to enable not only the detention of tankers and restrictions on oil ships, but also the confiscation of the oil they carry. This will certainly help bring peace closer." Well, the seizure of the tanker comes as Keir Starmer remains under pressure over defence spending following the resignation of the Defence Secretary, John Healey. The Culture Secretary, Lisa Nandy, was asked about it this morning on Sky News.
5: So there will be more money offered than was offered to John Healey as Defence Secretary?
7: Well, look, the Prime Minister asked the Cabinet just a couple of weeks ago to go and look at our own budgets and see what we could do in order to do exactly what Dan Jarvis has said and to meet that moment. We are doing that. We're taking that seriously. And obviously I can't preempt the defence investment plan, which will be published before the NATO summit.
0: I have to our political correspondent, Rob Powell. Good morning, Rob. The armed forces intercepting this Russian Shadow Fleet vessel just emphasises how important defence is and that this issue won't go away for the government.
8: Yeah, absolutely. And I think the first thing the government will point to politically from this is the country's resolve behind Ukraine. You'll think back a few weeks and there was some accusations, criticisms of the government over their sanctions package from taking essentially products made from Russian oil in third-party countries and suggestions that this showed a sort of wavering of resolve behind Ukraine. They will point at operations like this to counter that argument. And then I think the second thing that it achieves politically is that when, no doubt, Keir Starmer in the days ahead is challenged once again on defence spending and the resignation of his Defence Secretary John Healey, he will point at operations like this as proof that the UK can still run big, important operations of this sort. All that said, I'm not necessarily sure it's the slam dunk that will put minds at rest over the level of defence spending. Think back to John Healey's resignation letter, and it was extremely critical, accusing the Prime Minister of essentially leaving the country unsafe with the defence package, the funding package that he was trying to force on the Ministry of Defence. Lisa Nandy this morning, the Culture Secretary there, hinting, I thought, that maybe there is room for manoeuvre. She said she didn't know what the exact defence package would be, but that discussions were still ongoing around the exact level of funding. I think it would be very hard for the new Defence Secretary, Dan Jarvis, to come in and to basically accept a package that his predecessor, John Healey, has accused of being substandard and leaving the country underprepared. I think that would be a political humiliation for him. So maybe there is a little bit more money on offer. Of course, the question there is, where does it come from? What budgets around Whitehall and the government is it trimmed from? Is it enough? Because John Healey clearly believed that the funding settlement being offered to him was way below what was needed. Can the government actually conceivably raise it to a level that will satisfy critics without doing things like putting up taxes or making substantial huge cuts in other departments?
0: Stay with us, Rob. The Reform UK leader, Nigel Farage, has published a long essay arguing that Britain is a two-tier state, which is biased against white people. I'll read you some of the essay, or parts from the essay. The British state is no longer working for everyone in this country, across public and economic life. The power of the government has been brought to bear on tackling inequalities in a narrow and specific sense. Anything which is seen to disadvantage a minority group is cracked down on. Anything which benefits a minority and damages the white British is likely to be left alone. British people fundamentally expect a fair deal, but there is nothing fair about the way white people have been treated by their governments.
5: Do you personally believe this country is against white people?
9: I believe that white people are treated more unfairly than non-white people. And we see that in the Equality Act. The Equality Act actually legislates to allow preferential treatment to non-white people.
7: I think he should take his nasty hate and anger and division somewhere else, frankly. I've had enough of it, and I think a lot of us round our way have as well. There are serious challenges that this country faces. People have not felt listened to or heard. Living standards haven't improved for too long. People want better, they want more.
0: The option Reform has of moving more to the centre ground and getting more mainstream voters, or moving further to the right to try and tackle Restore Britain. And I mean, he's upping the ante in terms of, before he was talking about two-tier policing, and now it's a two-tier country.
8: Yeah, I mean, this is a narrative, as you say, that he is upping the ante on from two-tier policing. And I think you can have a legitimate debate around equality legislation, about essentially whether legislation brought in the last 10 years has sort of overcorrected and needs to be looked at. But I think the debate that you hear Suella Braverman and Nigel Farage trying to enter there, that the UK is now a country where white people are discriminated against more than people of colour, that is biased against white people. Well, when you look at the broader data around that, there's really no evidence for it. It's quite simply not true. When you look at health outcomes, when you look at outcomes in the justice system, when you look at many pay and workplace outcomes as well, you can see that in the last 10 years, there have been improvements and it has started to change, but still there is no evidence to actually back up that broad-based claim. Now, I'm not saying that that's cut and dry in every single instance is of that sort. You know, you look at education outcomes for disadvantaged white kids. There are one of the most persistently poor performers compared to any other group. So, like everything, it is more complex. But to try and make a blanket statement like that, well, actually, there is no evidence to back that up. What you can enter into a legitimate debate around, though, is this debate around equality legislation, whether some of the action plans, the legislation that's been brought in the last 10 to 15 years to try and actually address some of these inequalities that I've just talked about in the justice system, in the health system, whether that has now achieved its aim and actually more than that is overcorrecting and going too far in some individual instances. And also whether that legislation, I guess, carries the consent and the support of voters as well. So, as you say, I think this is very political. It is about speaking to their voter base, and it is potentially as well about trying to fight back against Restore Britain that we know are taking voters from Nigel Farage.
0: Rob Powell, thank you very much for joining us. To the World Cup now, and Scotland have made a winning return to football's biggest stage, beating Haiti in their opening match. John McGinn scored the only goal in a hard-fought win. Sky's US correspondent James Matthews was at the historic match in Boston.
10: Pre-match, this is where Scotland met Haiti. The countries that found themselves drawn together
11: It's very important. It's a big moment for Scotland.
12: It's been more than 50 years, man. We're all excited to be here, man.
13: It's amazing. It's 28 years it's been, so you can see everyone's come out in force.
10: It had been 28 years since Scotland last played in a World Cup. Game one was the game they had to win. Haiti, the least of their worries in a tough qualifying group. Not that it showed in a tight first half that had chances at both ends. Scotland came close on 17 minutes. Scott McTominay collected a pass from Ben Gannon-Doak on the edge of the box. His shot cannoned back off the post. 10 minutes later, the Scots were in front. Again, the ball was played in from the right. It broke to Aston Villa skipper John McGinn, and his shot was deflected into the net. It wasn't the best goal he scored, but at this level, there may be few more important. It was a lead that Scotland carried into the second half, but one that never looked locked down. Haiti had their chances to equalise. They didn't have the finishing touch. Ultimately, the Scots held out, and they hold on to hopes of what would be a Scottish World Cup first. Progress beyond the group qualifying stage.
3: Yeah, I thought about a better side, but hey, we live on for the next game, eh?
14: But we can't afford to play like that in the next two games.
3: No. We haven't got 3 points in a World Cup call in a World Cup game in a long, long time.
15: Since,
3: all about the result,
15: since 1990.
3: Right? But hard work.
16: Brilliant result at the end, but disappointing in the performance.
17: Hard work. That
18: Three points.
16: Top of the group.
18: 3 points. 3 points. That's all that matters. Let's go, Scotland.
10: Scotland have played better. They will need to against better opponents to come. But this was a victory. And in 9 World Cups, Scotland have only ever won 5 games.
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0: Having lots of fun. This is Sky News Today. Coming up, as UK forces intercept a Shadow Fleet oil tanker in the English Channel, we'll get reaction.
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4: Our main story this hour, armed forces have boarded and detained a sanctioned tanker in the English Channel, suspected of being part of Russia's shadow fleet. The six-hour mission took place during the early hours of this morning in what the Defence Ministry called the first UK-led operation of its kind. Joining me is James McCleary, defence spokesman for the Liberal Democrats. And I'm interested to get your reaction to the news of the British forces intercepting this shadow fleet ship.
5: Good afternoon. Yeah, it's welcome news. It's something that we've been calling for a while, is to see stronger action against these shadow fleet ships. They are the driving force behind Putin's war machine financially, and they've been flouting sanctions now since really the beginning of the war. And so from our perspective, we've been calling for a while for stronger action, working closely with our friends over the channel in France, which I understand is what happened in this operation. And it's good to see that the government are finally acting on this important issue.
4: So would you have done this earlier if you were in government? We've been hearing about these Russian shadow fleet ships around Britain's waters for quite a while. It's taken quite a while to happen. Would you have acted earlier?
5: We've been calling for stronger action on these ships for quite some time, including in terms of the maritime services that are mostly based out of London that actually insure and support these ships. But everybody's known this has been happening. These ships have been using the North Sea and the English Channel and literally sailing within tens of kilometres of our shores in direct violation of sanctions. So it's great to see that the government have now got their ducks in a row on this finally and are taking tougher action, because this is exactly the sort of thing that would choke off the funding that is supporting what Putin is doing in Ukraine. I was in Ukraine a few weeks ago and I saw the level of devastation that Russia has wrought there. And actually, these are the sorts of actions we should have been doing months ago.
4: I mean, it emphasises the importance, this issue of defence spending, which has obviously been a big headache for the government this week, calls for 3% of GDP to be spent on defence by 2030. It looks like we won't get to that level. What would the Lib Dems do? What's your stance on that? Do you think we should be reaching 3% by 2030?
5: Absolutely. We've been really vocal in calling for this. I mean, just on the subject of the sanctioned vessels that are being seized, we think we should be levying a fine equivalent to the value of the cargo, which we should send straight to Ukraine. But in terms of our own spending, we've called for the government to issue defence bonds, which could be issued straight away and generate $20 billion to inject straight into funding the equipment and kit that our armed forces need, that was outlined in the Strategic Defence Review. The fact that the government has dragged its feet so badly on the defence investment plan to invest properly in our armed forces has left us vulnerable. We need to be carrying out more operations like this, and we need the capability to make sure that we can defend the UK's critical infrastructure and also do missions like this if we need to.
4: So I was going to ask you, so if you're in government and you're going to up the spending to 3%, where are you going to get the money from? You're saying you get it from, you know, sanctioning these ships and taking the cargo. That seems quite unrealistic. Surely you need to be making cuts elsewhere.
5: We'd use the funding from the cargo to support Ukraine. I mean, what we've called for initially from our perspective is to issue bonds to inject funding over the longer term. Yes, I mean, there's going to need to be some trade-offs in there. We also need to stimulate economic growth, and we've been calling for a better deal, a closer deal with Europe in particular, which we know would bring growth to the UK economy and allow us to fund defence through that too. But the first step has to be the defence bonds we've called for. It's a pragmatic, sensible way of injecting a substantial amount of cash into buying kit for armed forces.
4: Okay, you mentioned trade-offs. I'm really interested to sort of focus on that. Where are you going to make cuts?
5: Well, these are long-term questions, and nobody's answered these questions, by the way. I mean, we hear sort of from the Conservatives wafty promises around welfare cuts, but there's no specificity there. So, look, we need to make some trends in the long term. The main thing we need to be doing is stimulating economic growth. We've said this again and again. There's still no growth in the economy. The government has failed to achieve that. And that's why in the initial short term, we would look at this idea around defence bonds. Also, some great ideas that are coming out from the rest of the world, Canada leading on an international effort to have a rearmament bank based out of there, which we should be participating in. So there's a suite of ways of doing this. It's really not as simple as just saying we would cut some money here and spend it there, because that's presupposing that you have zero growth in the economy, which frankly has been a failure of successive Conservative and Labour governments, and we need to reverse that.
4: Okay. I just want to I'll get your opinion on something Nigel Farage has said today. Britain is a two-tier state against white people. Can I get your reaction to that?
5: It's the kind of inflammatory, absurd, divisive language we hear from Farage. He's desperately chasing his tail because they're losing votes to Restore or whatever they're called in the Makerfield by-election. He's coming out with these inflammatory comments. I'm afraid it's exactly the sort of language we don't need. We need to make sure that justice is blind and that it's fair to everybody. But coming out and saying things like this just divides communities. And as a local MP, you know, I see it in my inbox, you know, people who get wound up by this sort of language. And frankly, he should be a lot more careful and a lot more sensible about the things he says about this subject.
4: James Cleary, defence spokesperson for the Liberal Democrats. Thanks very much indeed. To the war in Iran now, and a senior Iranian official has told Reuters that under a draft memorandum with the US, Tehran has agreed it will neither produce nor acquire nuclear weapons. Details of what to do with Iran's existing enriched uranium will be discussed in the next 60 days after an initial deal is reached. Well, President Trump says an agreement to end the war will be signed today. Writing on Truth Social, he said that once it's been signed, the Strait of Hormuz will be open to all. Well, let's bring in our correspondent, Sally Lockwood, who is in Dubai. I mean, these are big things. It could be a historic day. But then again, we've kind of been in this place before, haven't we?
6: Yeah, we certainly have, many times, Sean. But it is the million-dollar question. Is today deal day? Donald Trump certainly seems to think so. He says that a deal is going to be signed between the US and Iran today on this, his 80th birthday. But it's very unlikely that Iran is going to give Donald Trump what he wants, or at least make it easy for him. And we've already heard from the Iranians, their spokesperson for the foreign ministry said no deal is going to be signed today, but hasn't ruled out that potentially happening in the coming days. And let's be clear here, this is not a peace deal. This is a memorandum of understanding, which essentially agrees a framework for what comes next in negotiations. And multiple sources who've spoken to Reuters about the draft terms in this memorandum of understanding have described how billions of dollars of Iranian funds could be unfrozen by the Americans in exchange for the Strait of Hormuz reopening. But when it comes to the very complex issues of Iran's nuclear program, all that will be discussed later on. That is not going to be sorted out in this text. So this could be a very hard sell for Donald Trump to the American people. It's certainly not going to be a victory that he can declare in this initial agreement. And many Americans may be asking, well, what was all this for? You know, you're essentially giving Iran a lot of what it wants in exchange for a global shipping lane to be reopened that wasn't even closed before this war. I think that's going to be a very hard sell for Donald Trump.
4: Well, seeing on wires that the Israeli military said it launched strikes on Beirut on Sunday targeting Hezbollah infrastructure. I mean, despite these ongoing efforts for peace.
6: Yeah, this is really important. We've received news in the last hour or so that Israel has attacked Beirut's southern suburbs, the Hezbollah stronghold of Dahiya in the south of Beirut. That news coming from Benjamin Netanyahu and the Defense Minister Israel Katz in a joint statement. And they say that that is in response to incoming fire into northern Israel from Hezbollah. Now, this is really critical because the very fragile ceasefire in Lebanon is very closely linked to Beirut, the capital, not being attacked. That is what has been brokered in rounds of negotiations brokered by the US between both sides. So the fact that Beirut has today been attacked does not bode well for any signing, certainly not imminently. And interestingly, a US source who spoke to me prior to today, who's familiar with the diplomatic efforts on the US side, predicted that this would happen. He said to me, wait and see, the Israelis may strike Beirut. And his prediction was that this would be, the Israelis' very intention would be to derail any potential agreement. We'll have to wait and see how it all unfolds.
4: We shall. Sally Lockwood in Dubai, thank you very much. Time for a look at the weather now.
7: You're looking happy.
8: Well, the forecast looks good.
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4: It'll be a quiet end to the weekend with settled conditions for all, but a low pressure in the Atlantic will stay close for much of the coming week, bringing more changeable weather and also some higher temperatures thanks to the southerly wind. It's a largely dry picture across the country, bar a few showers in the far northeast. There'll be good sunny spells for most, and temperatures will reach the late teens, early 20s Celsius.
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4: You're watching Sky News. Coming up, we'll discuss the week in politics, including the Prime Minister under pressure over defence spending.
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0: Polls have opened across Switzerland as voters decide whether the country should become the first in the world to have a population cap. It is proposed that the nation caps its population at 10 million, a figure that isn't expected to be reached for another 15 years. Our Europe correspondent Alistair Bunkel has more.
1: Well, it really is about immigration and asylum. The Swiss population is growing very quickly. It currently stands about 9.1 million people. And those in favour of the referendum say that the increased numbers of foreigners living in Switzerland has put a strain on infrastructure. It's the sort of argument and debate that we are hearing across Europe, although this is a very radical solution to that debate. They say that schools, hospitals, roads, etc., are struggling to cope with the numbers. I mean, actually, if you look at the figures, the number of traffic jams, for example, have gone up massively in the last 20 years. House prices have doubled in the last 20 years, for example. But on the other side of it, you know, Switzerland is a very international country. About a third of people who live here are not Swiss. There's a lot of multinational companies here. Think of organisations like FIFA, running the World Cup right now, UEFA, the International Olympic Committee, the United Nations, based here in Geneva, the Committee for the Red Cross as well. You've got pharmaceutical companies, big banks, tourism industry as well. Think of the skiing industry. They rely, the hotels and restaurants there, on foreign workers a lot of the time. So, you know, it is a big source of the Swiss economy. And there you have the two sides of the debate. So the proposal is that it would be capped at 10 million people. To the point they get to 9.5 million people, which is the projection in about 5 years' time, there would have to be immediate measures to restrict asylum and immigration. And if they reach 10 million people, then they would have to withdraw from various sort of international treaties. It is divided here, almost 50-50. It's hard to call which way it's going to go. And that was certainly the case when we spoke to people here in Geneva.
2: I'd say it's a pretty good idea not to overpopulate Switzerland because then it goes out of control.
3: Switzerland relies heavily on the immigrant workforce, so I don't think it's a good idea, but what can we do?
4: It's a terrible idea, I think. Catastrophic, actually. It would, quite frankly, make us look extremely bad to the international community.
1: So I mentioned the need to withdraw from international treaties if they hit 10 million and if this passes. Well, one of those potentially would be the European single market. Switzerland is not a member of the European Union, but it does enjoy access to the single market based partly on its agreement to freedom of movement. Well, if they restricted or even removed freedom of movement, then that would breach the EU rules, and the EU might say that it no longer has access to the single market. So these are kind of all the arguments for and against and the potential consequences of this. As I say, it is very close. We should know the answer to the referendum in a few hours, if not mid-afternoon, possibly by mid-afternoon, then certainly by early evening.
0: Well, it's been another big week for Number 10. The Prime Minister, Sir Keir Starmer, describing the seizure of a sanctioned Russian Shadow Fleet tanker as another blow to Russia. However, pressure is mounting on the PM, with questions swirling over defence spending following the resignation of the Defence Secretary, John Healey. Former UK leader Nigel Farage is making headlines after publishing a long essay arguing that Britain is a two-tier state which is biased against white people. Well, so much to discuss here. Let's bring in Noah Hoffman, a political correspondent at The Spectator. Good to see you, Noah. I woke up on a Sunday thinking it might be a quiet Sunday, but there are so many political stories to cover. Let's talk first about this, the British forces seizing a Russian Shadow Fleet ship just off the south coast. What do you make of that, given that we've been hearing about the Shadow Fleet for so long and nothing's happened? This change in policy, how important is that?
5: I mean, it's universally welcomed. It is a good thing. It is a triumph of the Royal Marine Commandos that this mission was pulled off very successfully. And it would be concerning if they weren't able to do such a task. No one is going to come out against this. Everyone is happy about it. But the glaring sort of elephant in the room is that the timing of this military triumph, coming just after the defense secretary stood down off the back of not receiving strong enough guarantees on spending for the defense investment plan, is very interesting and sort of typifies Keir Starmer's entire approach to government, which has been to take so long to do things, even in the reporting around this military venture. There was lots of talk about how there was legal wrangling over whether it would be possible. It was delayed, you know, the military has delayed doing similar such activities because of concerns about international law, which is an absolute favourite topic of Keir Starmer and some members of his cabinet. So I think people will say, yes, this is great. It's been welcomed by Kemi Badenoch. It's been welcomed across the political spectrum. But is the reason it's only happening now because Keir Starmer is in such a mess over defence spending and he's finally been moved to act off the back of being under so much pressure to get something done in a short space of time?
0: Yeah, interesting. You're asking the question rather than saying definitively, because the other side of that would be, I was talking to Sean Bell, our military expert earlier, and he was saying, oh, that's a suggestion. But actually, Keir Starmer met with Macron of France and Zelensky earlier in the week. And that's probably more likely to be the reason why they've taken action. Nothing to do with the fact that Dan Jarvis is the new defence secretary. I mean, it's fair to say, isn't it? There are many ways of looking at it. And that's probably the reason.
5: I mean, yeah, that's no doubt what number 10 will say. But the issue of shadow fleets has been very long running. There's been multiple speeches by members of the government, by John Healey before he resigned, about this being an issue. I have no doubt that Starmer's meetings with Macron, with Zelensky, and the recent developments have played a part in this, but it's very hard to see this outside the scope of the context of the defence investment plan being in such a mess and Keir Starmer's premiership sort of crumbling around him.
0: I mean, I suppose it's one thing we can agree on is that this shows that defence is a massive issue and it's not going away. And this kind of the warnings that we heard from John Healey that Russia is a threat, this is it, exactly it.
5: Yeah, exactly right. And we've seen reporting over the weekend also suggest that Dan Jarvis actually took up this sort of poisoned chalice of a job off the back of guarantees that their defence investment plan will be looked at again and off the back of guarantees that perhaps they can squeeze in more funding. But again, I mean, issues such as this that we've seen over the weekend and military successes like this also just highlight the threats facing us, whether that's in Russia, whether that's the chaos in the Middle East. The world is in an incredibly volatile state and you cannot just ignore the topic of defence, as inconvenient as it may be to government budgets.
0: I want to move on to that other story I mentioned, Nigel Farage speaking today, talking about Britain is a two-tier state against white people. What are your views on that, and that he is saying that at a time that perhaps reform are losing voters to restore Britain, who are further on the right?
5: Yeah, so I have no doubt that the rise of Rupert Lowe and his very, very extreme set of advisors and parties has influenced the rhetoric that you see coming from reform. I think there's definitely a conversation to be had about the impact of the type of DEI discourse that we saw in the wake of Black Lives Matter and COVID in that sort of period, about the impact that's potentially had on public services. And I think there are conversations to be had about, you know, in that period, there was sort of academic screeching about white privilege and all of these terms that I don't think were particularly helpful to anyone. However, the language being used by reform actually is kind of mimicking the type of identity politics that got us into this mess in the first place. So saying things like White Lives Matter, it's just quite cringy. And I do think that a lot of the sort of language and the ideas that are being pushed by reform right now about the sort of so-called plight of white people is quite an exaggeration. There has been a problem with certain public services taking identity politics just too far, and it actually acting in a corrosive manner. And we have seen real life consequences of that. But to say that, you know, white people are now punished in the UK to such an extent is, I think, a bit ridiculous.
0: Yeah, and just briefly, I suppose we were talking to Rob Powell, our political correspondent, earlier, and I mean, he was saying all the figures point to something very different when it comes to health, justice. The figures in terms of ethnic minorities totally contrast what Farage is saying.
5: Yeah, and I mean, so we know that in terms of education and poverty, I do think the stats show that white working class boys are among the most disadvantaged, along with the traveller community. But of course, then we've got health inequalities, we've got so many other issues as well that point to disparities among ethnic minorities as opposed to white people. So I think the idea of a sort of industrial scale two-tier system is a bit far, but I don't think that it's right either to completely shut down the debate about whether identity politics has ultimately been a good thing for the country. And Kemi Badenoch actually talks about this issue in a very sort of measured and nuanced way, without sort of retreating to mimicking the type of language that was initially used, but then flipping it to the other side and talking about white people as the victims, when that is just clearly an exaggeration in a lot of senses. But she also made the point that when it comes to disparities, whether it's in crime and justice, whether it's in health, you do what's practical. You take the identity out of it and you do what's practical. So she used the example of Stop and Search. She said, if Stop and Search disproportionately affects black communities, but more people with knives are caught and less lives are lost as a result of it, then that is the practical thing to do. For instance, when it comes to prostate cancer screening, black men are twice as likely, I believe that was the stat, to have prostate cancer. So it makes practical sense for them to be screened at an earlier stage. You do what's practical and you just take out all of the sort of inflammatory rhetoric and do what makes sense rather than what is the sort of ideological identity politics diktat that suits particular groups.
0: Okay. Okay. Noah Hoffman, political correspondent at The Spectator. Thank you very much indeed for joining us. Let's get more on the interception of a Russian shadow fleet oil tanker in the English Channel. Military analyst Sean Bell is here. What more can you tell us about this operation that we're seeing on the big screen here?
6: Yeah, this was the Smirtos. It's one of the shadow fleet vessels carrying Russian oil. It was a six-hour operation last night, conducted by the Royal Marines, daring operation coming out of Chinook helicopters. And then we're seeing some of the troops actually going through some of the vessels, seeing where they can find the paper or whatever. I've just been online to have a quick look at the position of this vessel. It's now just sitting off Portland at anchor. So it has been actually seized quite what its future had. I think what's interesting about this is the military operation. We're seeing lots of heavily armed Marines with their night vision goggles on. They're going room to room. They don't know what's in there. As it turned out, it looks like they didn't meet any obstruction at all. But you've got to plan for the worst, hope for the best with these military operations. They also would have had eyes and ears around the place. So it isn't just the vessel. Here you can see a Merlin helicopter actually hovering over the deck. This is daylight, so it's the end of the operation recovery. In the background, you've got HMS Sutherland. That will have been providing some radar support and also anti-submarine warfare, because the Russians might have been protecting this with submarines below deck. So there's lots of different vessels involved in all of this. Also Chinook helicopters, which have been delivering, fast roping these guys down. You also had Merlin helicopters, which we've seen one still over the deck there, actually probably providing support operation. And they've also had Wildcat helicopters as well. They provide some teeth just in case anything went on. And the Royal Air Force is also providing a P-8 Poseidon aircraft to provide that area surveillance. So quite a big operation to seize a relatively small tanker.
0: What do you mean by teeth? As in if someone fights back?
6: Somebody fights back. If you're going to have a military operation like this, you need to make sure you've got a credible response if the Russians were to act against you.
0: Yeah, some people would say the timing of this in terms of defence is it's a bit of an issue for the government at the moment. This is the perfect way to respond, isn't it? To say we're strong and we've got a good defence system.
6: Well, I heard with your previous interview, inevitably there are people trying to make hay because there's lots of politics around this. As you know, I try to stay within my military.
0: Well, I quoted you in the interview.
6: I know. I did chuckle. I mean, when I was younger, these things were all black or white. They're not black or white. Clearly, there are some advantage here. I think the one thing you have seen is Keir Starmer releasing some of this footage. I think that probably does play to that power game. But let's be quite clear. We're seeing here, you know, Prime Minister Keir Starmer recently met with the French Prime Minister, President, the German, and also now President Zelensky there in the middle. This is all because the European strategy against Russia has been economic. Try and drive the economics down for Russia, make it very difficult for Russia to fund the war. Spends most of the money from oil revenues. Before the war, that was really difficult. Then the Iran war happened. Putin's been making a fortune, and President Trump lifted the sanctions. What they're trying to do now is work out how do you actually put teeth into the threats against that shadow fleet. We saw earlier this month Macron do that with one of the vessels. We've now seen it again. So I think there's actually a fairly credible reason behind this.
0: Lots of teeth. Sean, thank you very much. Great to talk to you. You're watching Sky News. Do stay with us. Much more coming up.
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0: After the break.
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0: Now, protests are taking place outside an Israeli real estate event in North

0: Guys, Graham Stothard is there for us. Graham, what's the latest?
1: Well, look, at the moment, we estimate we have around 250 protesters who are protesting that event you spoke about, but there are maybe 1,000 counter-protesters. We've seen a number of people detained. We don't know how many arrests there have been. There are dozens and dozens of police officers, well, and actually dozens of police officers as well. And actually, the atmosphere has got gradually more tense, actually. What was originally, what originally started the protest was a real estate event taking place nearby, which was going to sell property land in Israel. Now, there were allegations that some of the property, some of the land being sold was on contested land. Now, that's been heavily denied here. 100 UK lawmakers, though, members of the House of Lords, MPs, signed a letter saying that the event should be cancelled, calling on the event to be cancelled altogether. And we can't confirm what was being sold at that event, but you can see, obviously, word has spread of the protest online, word has spread of the counter-protest online, and you can see tensions are running really high here. A number of events, we've seen a number of detainments, we've seen a number of scuffles break out as well. There are more people over that way, they're being held back. This is actually the area almost in between the protesters, and a number of the counter-protesters here say that actually the police have just let them get far too close together. More restrictions should have been put in place on the original protest, and this whole thing is as a result of that being allowed to go ahead. As you can say, as you can see, it is getting quite tense here.
0: It certainly is, Graham. Thank you very much for keeping us up to date with that. I had time for a look at the weather now.
2: I hope we haven't forgotten anything.
3: Travel insurance. I tick that box.
2: Yeah, but remember what you forgot last year.
4: All Clear Travel Insurance sponsors Sky News Weather.
0: It'll be a quiet end to the weekend with, well, settled conditions for all. But a low pressure in the Atlantic will stay close for much of the coming week, bringing more changeable weather and also some higher temperatures thanks to the southerly wind. Well, it's largely a dry picture across the country, bar a few showers in the far northeast. There'll be a good sunny spells for most, and temperatures will reach the late teens, early 20s in Celsius. The highest values are likely to be in the southwest, with a high of 26 Celsius, that's 79 Fahrenheit. However, the breeze will pick up over those warmer areas whilst remaining light elsewhere. Thicker cloud running from Wales to the southeast will tend to thin and break to give some evening sunshine. Overnight, it will stay mild and also muggy in the southwest, cooler in the east. A few showers are likely to spread into Wales and central areas, whilst southern, southwestern coasts will see some low cloud and sea mist spreading in. Showers will push northwards on Monday, bringing up in warmer air.
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0: You are watching Sky News. Coming up, the latest on the UK's seizure of a Russian Shadow Fleet tanker in the English Channel. It's been a dramatic nighttime operation, and we will hear from one of the Royal Marines who took part. That's coming up on Sky News.

0: This is Sky News Today. It's 1 o'clock, the headlines. Royal Marines seize a sanctioned Russian tanker in the Channel in a dramatic nighttime operation.
1: That is no small achievement, but it is also a significant blow to the Russians.
0: President Zelensky thanks Sir Keir Starmer for the operation, saying anything that deprives Russia of money helps to limit the war in Ukraine. Also this hour, Reform UK leader Nigel Farage says Britain is a two-tier state biased against white people. And Scotland are victorious in their World Cup return, beating Haiti 1-0 in Boston.
2: Top of the group, top of the group.
3: We live on for the next game, eh?
4: We haven't got 3 points in a World Cup game in a long, long time.
5: No Scotland, no party.
0: Good afternoon. The Royal Marines have seized a sanctioned Russian shadow fleet tanker in the English Channel in a dramatic nighttime operation. The Prime Minister, Sir Keir Starmer, described it as another blow to Russia and said it reminds those fueling Putin's war in Ukraine that they cannot hide. Well, here are some of the dramatic pictures we've received of the operation. According to the Ministry of Defence, it's the first UK-led operation of its kind, and the vessel was boarded by Royal Marine commandos and specially trained law enforcement officers from the National Crime Agency. Despite Russia's best efforts to evade sanctions and continue fueling its barbaric war with Ukraine, they said the operation lasted 6 hours and was supported with aircraft from the Maritime Air Group and the RAF, as well as two Royal Navy vessels. Well, speaking on Sky News this morning, the Culture Secretary, Lisa Nandy, paid tribute to the Royal Marines.
1: One of the ways that Putin is funding the war in Ukraine is to operate what is called a shadow fleet, which is able to transport goods, particularly oil, through waters that they would otherwise be barred from sailing in. And this morning, what we've done is intercept one of those shadow fleet vessels and detained that in order to disrupt the funding source of that unlawful war. It's one of the instructions that the Prime Minister gave quite early on, was that he wanted us to be on the front foot, taking that sort of decisive action in order to keep the country safe and to deal with the threat posed by Russia. And this morning, we've been able to successfully do that. I want to pay tribute to all of the Navy officers and others who've been involved in doing that. That is no small achievement, but it is also a significant blow to the Russians.
6: One of, according to your press release, 700 of the Russians' shadow fleet. So in perspective, that it's the first one we have seized of 700 or so ships operating in this way, and it's 2026. The war began in 2022.
1: Yeah, but I think that shows the seriousness with which we're taking this, because it's not easy to do. We've been determined to do it because cutting off the funding for the action in Ukraine is one of the central ways that we will make sure that Ukraine wins the war, and that we stand by them to do that and then to win the peace as well.
0: Sky's security and defence editor Deborah Haynes has the latest.
7: So you can see those Chinook helicopters are what the Royal Marines are travelling in. And obviously this operation happened overnight, so it happened in the early hours of this morning. So that's why the images are very grainy and dark. But you can make out Royal Marines fast roping from the helicopters onto the deck of the vessel. It's the kind of operation they would use when they do not believe that there is a threat of armed attack from the vessel. Obviously, you don't want helicopters coming close if they could be shot down. So clearly, they'd established that there wasn't that kind of threat. They could approach from the air. Then you've got the Royal Marines fast roping down onto the deck. And then immediately, you can see they're very heavily armed. They've got night vision goggles. And you can see them. They're also operating with the National Crime Agency specialists. And I've seen the police as well. They have got the ability to be able to board ships in off the English coast. They're specially trained. And then you can see them fanning out into the deck of the tanker where they are moving. You can see them door to door, checking. Obviously, they don't know who is potentially on board. They'll have like, they'll think that they'll know it's a crew, but clearly they won't know everything. And so they'll be wanting to establish whether there is any threat on that ship. It's a Cameroon-flagged tanker. The British clearly believe it's part of Russia's shadow fleet carrying sanctioned oil as part of Russian efforts to bypass international sanctions and continue to fund its war effort. That's the justification for this raid. But you can see the Marines spreading out on this tanker. The absolute immediate operational goal will be to take control of the vessel. And as soon as they've got control of the vessel, they've detained the crew. Then it would be a case of moving the tanker to where they want to put it. We've been told by the Ministry of Defence they want to anchor it off the coast of the south coast of England. And then the personnel on board, the crew, we haven't had any detail yet on them, how many they are, what nationality they are. Clearly, that's going to be a matter for the Home Office. The Department for Transport as well now takes the lead in terms of what next for this tanker. But the military operation, as you can see, it's, you know, like you say, it looks pretty dramatic. It's obviously not something that anyone can do. The British military, the Royal Marines in particular, have been training for this operation for a long time. They do this kind of thing anyway, because obviously they've been trained to intercept suspicious vessels. They do a lot of counter-narcotics operations in the Caribbean. But clearly this is a new expansion of the mission. The Prime Minister said in March that he was giving permission to British forces to exactly do this, board sanctioned Russian vessels. But this is the first time it's happened. And obviously it's happening after an incredibly dramatic domestic defence week with the resignation of the Defence Secretary. And clearly there will be those that will be wondering, is this just politics, given the Prime Minister is really fronting the fact that this has happened? I'm not sure that is the case. Operations like this don't just happen and get turned on overnight. I imagine they'd have been planning for a while, probably even the departing Defence Secretary and departing Armed Forces Minister. Surely they'd have been aware of this happening. So I don't know if that is the case or not, but clearly it really demonstrates for the Ministry of Defence why credible and capable armed forces are necessary, which they'll be hoping people around the Cabinet perhaps are watching, given that the previous Defence Secretary has literally just quit, saying that his colleagues aren't willing to spend enough on defence, and warning that the kind of operation that you're seeing carried out overnight tonight, is the sort of thing that maybe the British won't want to be able to do in future if they aren't properly funded, because there's going to be a reaction from Russia, you'd expect. Most likely it will be angry words. But this is the UK taking action, you know, not acting passively, choosing to board this vessel. And clearly it's not something that Vladimir Putin's going to be welcoming.
0: Deborah Haynes there. Now, Ukrainian President Volodymyr Zelensky has responded to the tanker seizure, writing on social media, "I am grateful to the UK for taking this important step against Russia's oil fleet. A shadow fleet tanker has been detained off the UK's southern coast. It was Russia's hubris, fueled by high oil and gas revenues, that paved the way for this war. And every decision by partners that deprives Russia of money also limits the war effort itself. I thank Keir Starmer and all Britons for such principled resolve. And Europe urgently needs to take legislative steps to enable not only the detention of tankers and restrictions on oil shipments, but also the confiscation of the oil they carry. This will certainly help bring peace closer." Well, to the war in Iran now, and a senior Iranian official has told Reuters that under a draft memorandum with the US, Tehran has agreed it will neither produce nor acquire nuclear weapons. Details of what to do with Iran's existing enriched uranium will be discussed in the next 60 days after an initial deal is reached. Well, President Trump says an agreement to end the war will be signed today. Writing on Truth Social, he said that once it's been signed, the Strait of Hormuz will be open to all. Well, let's bring in our correspondent, Sally Lockwood, who is in Dubai. Well, Sally, we've been here before, but this does feel like it has a different feel to it, doesn't it? It feels like maybe peace is closer than previous occasions.
8: The reality is nothing is predictable at the moment when it comes to the Iran-US negotiations. It does feel like we've been here so many times before. But certainly Donald Trump is essentially calling today deal day. You know, it's unlikely the Iranians will give Donald Trump what he wants, give him the birthday present that he wants on this, his 80th birthday. That said, the Pakistani Prime Minister has said that they are preparing for some sort of electronic signing ceremony and that technical talks between the two sides could follow next week. But then if you listen to the messaging from the Iranian side, the spokesperson for the Foreign Ministry, Esmail Baghai, said emphatically that no signing would take place today, but did not rule it out happening in the coming days. Now, let's be clear, this is not a peace deal. This is a memorandum of understanding, essentially a framework for what would be negotiated in the next round of talks. It would buy both sides time. They would extend the ceasefire and essentially have time and space to discuss these really complex issues, such as Iran's nuclear program. Now, multiple sources who've spoken to Reuters about this draft deal have said that in exchange for the reopening of the Strait of Hormuz, the US will begin to unfreeze billions of dollars of Iranian frozen assets and waive sanctions on their oil exports. All the difficult, complicated issues of Iran's nuclear program would come later. So I think this initial agreement would be quite a hard sell to the American people. Donald Trump certainly couldn't really dress it up as any sort of victory, because in exchange for giving Iran a lot of what they want, essentially they're getting a global shipping lane reopened that wasn't even closed before this war. I think that will be quite a hard sell to the American people and may not cut it.
0: To the Strait of Hormuz. If you're thinking about any peace deal, those are the key things. The Strait of Hormuz and the nuclear program that Iran have, and Lebanon, the conflict between Hezbollah and Israel. And today we hear that Israel have been targeting sites in Beirut. That doesn't pose well for peace, does it?
8: Yeah, this is a really critical development. We've had confirmation that Israel have attacked the southern suburbs of Beirut today. The southern stronghold, Dahiya, is a Hezbollah stronghold, and that's been targeted before. But under this very fragile ceasefire that was brokered by the US between Lebanon and Israel, Israel agreed to not attack Beirut. That was seen as a red line for the Iranians. And certainly what is happening in Lebanon is very closely tied to the wider deal, this wider ceasefire. Iran have been very clear that any agreement needs to extend to a cease in fighting in Lebanon. So the fact that the defense minister, Israel Katz, and Benjamin Netanyahu have both agreed, both announced today that this attack has happened, does not bode well. And certainly I heard from a source around 24 hours ago who predicted that this would happen. This source is very plugged into what is happening on the American side when it comes to diplomacy. And he predicted that Israel would potentially attack Beirut. And this, of course, not only could threaten to derail any sort of agreement altogether, this source predicted that that was Israel's intention. Now, of course, we don't know that, but it certainly makes any sort of imminent agreement feel a lot less likely.
0: Sally Lockwood in Dubai, thank you. The Reform UK leader Nigel Farage has published a long essay arguing that Britain is a two-tier state which is biased against white people. In the essay, he says the British state is no longer working for everyone in this country. Across public and economic life, the power of the government has been brought to bear on tackling inequalities in a narrow and specific sense. Anything which is seen to disadvantage a minority group is cracked down on. Anything which benefits a minority and damages the white British is likely to be left alone. British people fundamentally expect a fair deal, but there is nothing fair about the way white people have been treated by their governments.
6: Do you personally believe this country is against white people?
9: I believe that white people are treated more unfairly than non-white people. And we see that in the Equality Act. The Equality Act actually legislates to allow preferential treatment to non-white people.
1: I think he should take his nasty hate and anger and division somewhere else, frankly. I've had enough of it, and I think a lot of us round our way have as well. There are serious challenges that this country faces. People have not felt listened to or heard. Living standards haven't improved for too long. People want better, they want more.
0: To the World Cup now, and Scotland have made a winning return to football's biggest stage, beating Haiti in their opening match. John McGinn scored the only goal in a hard-fought win. Sky's US correspondent James Matthews was at the historic match in Boston.
10: Pre-match, this is where Scotland met Haiti. The countries that found themselves drawn together
11: It's very important. It's a big moment for Scotland.
12: It's been more than 50 years, man. We're all excited to be here, man.
13: It's amazing. It's 28 years it's been, so you can see everyone's come out in force.
10: It had been 28 years since Scotland last played in a World Cup. Game one was the game they had to win. Haiti, the least of their worries in a tough qualifying group. Not that it showed in a tight first half that had chances at both ends. Scotland came close on 17 minutes. Scott McTominay collected a pass from Ben Gannon-Doak on the edge of the box. His shot cannoned back off the post. 10 minutes later, the Scots were in front. Again, the ball was played in from the right. It broke to Aston Villa skipper John McGinn, and his shot was deflected into the net. It wasn't the best goal he scored, but at this level, there may be few more important. It was a lead that Scotland carried into the second half, but one that never looked locked down. Haiti had their chances to equalise. They didn't have the finishing touch. Ultimately, the Scots held out, and they hold on to hopes of what would be a Scottish World Cup first. Progress beyond the group qualifying stage.
4: Yeah, I thought about a better side, but hey, we live on for the next game, eh?
14: But we can't afford to play like that in the next two games.
4: No. We haven't got 3 points in a World Cup game in a long, long time.
14: Since,
4: all about the result, right? But hard work.
11: Brilliant result at the end, but disappointing in the performance.
15: Hard work, but
11: Top of the group.
15: 3 points. That's all that matters. 3 points. Let's go, Scotland.
10: Scotland have played better. They will need to against better opponents to come. But this was a victory. And in 9 World Cups, Scotland have only ever won 5 games.
16: James Matthews, Sky News, at the Boston Stadium.
0: James having lots of fun there. Well, this is Sky News Today. Coming up, protests turn heated outside an Israeli real estate event in London.
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1: Voters in Switzerland are today deciding whether the country should become the first in the world to have a population cap. It's proposed that the nation limits its population to 10 million, a figure that isn't expected to be reached for another 15 years. Let's speak to our Europe correspondent, Alistair Bunkle. Alistair, what's the latest?
2: Well, we're in a small market town, kind of in the central part of Switzerland. This is the hall, which is where the main political party who are promoting this referendum, promoting this initiative, have based themselves. The votes are still coming in, so we count over the next couple of hours, but it is looking, as it was predicted, that it will go against them. So it looks like Switzerland will reject this idea of a population cap. Actually, in fact, some of the sort of the party leaders have pretty much admitted as much, but it is still close. So I think when I last looked at the figures, it was about 53% against it, 47% in favour of it. And they see that as a positive sign, albeit it looks like they will lose. They see it as a sign that, you know, a large proportion of Switzerland, at least, are in favour of doing something to curb immigration, because that's at the root of all this. And I think they see it as a path to eventually getting their way some years in the future. The proposal is to cap the Swiss population at 10 million. Currently it's about 9.1 million. If it were to hit 9.5 million, which it's expected to do in about the next 4 to 5 years, then they would start to have to bring in measures to restrict the numbers of asylum seekers and people coming here for work. And then if it reached 10 million, then you'd have to renegotiate contracts like the free market that they have access to with the EU, for example. So it looks like they'll lose. It looks like they've been rejected because people are worried about what the future for Switzerland would be if they put this population cap in. But I spoke to the party's chief whip, a guy called Thomas Aeschi, and he said that in his opinion, it shows that a lot of people are on their side.
3: I think the Swiss population sends a very clear message that this level of immigration cannot continue as it has. Our government has promised 8,000 to 10,000 persons net per year would immigrate to Switzerland. We are now at a level of 80,000 to 100,000, tenfold what was promised to the Swiss population when they said yes to the free movement of labour. Also on top, in the area of asylum seekers, really nothing works in the European Union. We want a much stricter regime.
1: Alistair, interesting. So here we're hearing the, I don't know if you heard the comments from Nigel Farage about Britain being a two-tier state against white people. This rise in nationalism and populism, and it feels like we're seeing that across Europe. You've got it there in Switzerland and here in the UK as well.
2: Yeah, I mean, I think, you know, although a lot of these parties do differ in the specifics of their policies, a lot of the core is similar. Actually, I asked Thomas Aeschi whether he'd spoken to Nigel Farage and, you know, maybe shared policy ideas. He said he hadn't. But I think the reason that this referendum here is getting quite a lot of international attention is because it is a very radical idea to cap the population. If the Swiss had voted in favour of it, they'd become the only country in the world to impose a population cap. But you're right. It's not just Switzerland. It's not just the United Kingdom and reform doing well. If you look France, for example, National Rally, whether or not that's Jordan Bardella or Marine Le Pen who goes into the next election. But, you know, they are potentially favourites to succeed Emmanuel Macron next year. If you look at the AfD, the far-right party in Germany, on a local level, they are starting to make quite a lot of grounds as well. Not challenged for the chancellery, but starting to make headway in parts of Germany. So, you know, it is a theme across Europe. And as I say, you know, the fact that the Swiss have decided to go for this population cap, and although it looks like they'll fail, you know, they will only fail marginally. And that kind of speaks to a wider European sentiment.
1: Alistair, thank you. Now, protests are taking place outside an Israeli real estate event in North London, which campaigners say advertises the sale of land in illegal Israeli settlements in the occupied West Bank. Sky's Graham Stothard is there. Last time we were with you, Graham, it seemed like the crowds were really building up.
4: Yeah, absolutely. They've managed to separate many of the counter-protesters away. This area, there's relatively few people in terms of how many generally there are, but you can see behind me the original protesters are kind of trapped into a circle surrounded by a line of police preventing any clashes between the two groups. As you say, that event that was being held nearby had a really incendiary effect. Their campaigners said that the land that was being sold was contested. At the moment, we can't confirm if that's true or if it's not true, but obviously there's firm denials here, and I've had someone telling me that if, you know, the synagogue had made checks beforehand, the area about the event going ahead, and it was all cleared. So it's unclear exactly where those allegations came from. 100 lawmakers, members of the House and Lords, members of Parliament as well, signed a letter saying that the event should be cancelled entirely. The reaction to that was for pro-Palestine groups to call for a protest to the event. And the reaction to that, when that was posted online, were calls for a counter-protest. And that conflagration is what you're seeing behind me now. We've seen dozens of police officers. We've seen the number of people detained, a number of people arrested as well. There are police helicopters. We estimate there are around 250 original protesters and maybe up to 1,000 counter-protesters. Obviously, a really febrile atmosphere, and there are scuffles breaking out every few minutes. As I said, the original claims that led to this, we're unsure where they've come from. We're unsure. We can't confirm or deny those allegations. But a number of MPs and a number of members of the House of Lords seem to find them compelling enough. See, the police here are really trying their best to keep the two groups apart, but at moments are absolutely failing. And there are complaints here from members of the community here who live nearby that this protest was always going to happen. The police, they say, had a number of days to prepare for it, and they just haven't done fully enough. And this is the result. You can see it started quite quiet, but it is building up now, and we're seeing more police arriving as well.
1: Graham Stothard, thank you very much indeed for the update. Time for a look at the weather now.
5: Dinner under the stars tonight?
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1: It'll be a quiet end to the weekend with settled conditions for all, but low pressure in the Atlantic will stay close for much of the coming week, bringing more changeable weather and also some higher temperatures thanks to the southerly wind. It's a largely dry picture across the country, bar a few showers in the far northeast. There'll be good sunny spells for most, and temperatures will reach the late teens, early 20 degrees Celsius. The highest values are likely to be in the southwest, with a high of 26 degrees Celsius, 79 Fahrenheit. However, the breeze will pick up over those warmer areas whilst remaining light elsewhere. Thicker cloud running from Wales to the southeast will tend to thin and give a break to with some evening sunshine.
7: All Clear Travel Insurance proudly sponsors Sky News Weather.
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0: I've been joined here by Suella Braverman, of course, to time to talk about reform. And as we mentioned in our conversation with Lisa Nandy just earlier, in the last hour, Nigel Farage has published an article with the headline, Britain is a two-tier state against white people. Suella Braverman is here now. Good morning to you.
1: Good morning.
0: Thank you so much for joining us. Lisa Nandy said in her response when I quoted her that Nigel Farage is nasty, full of hate and anger and division, and he should take it elsewhere. What's your response?
1: Well, that's clearly not what millions of British people feel if you go by the polling and the recent local elections. Millions of people actually agree with Nigel Farage's courage and honesty. And I was actually very proud to read his very long essay, detailed, thoughtful and really brave, because he's calling out truths that a lot of the establishment, a lot of the uni party, a lot of the mainstream media doesn't dare want to touch, that we do live in a two-tier society. The tragic murder of Henry Novak has to be a wake-up call that white people were told by the police to be treated differently to non-white people. And saying that is not divisive. Saying that is courageous and necessary if we're going to fix an injustice in our society.
0: I think, you know, that's not what police were told. There was some guidance which alluded to some of those sentiments, perhaps, but it's not what they were told. And I think as well, I think what's central to all of this, everyone has been shocked and horrified by the Henry Novak case. Does it legitimise saying the country is against white people? Do you personally believe this country is against white people?
1: I believe that white people are treated more unfairly than non-white people. And we see that in the Equality Act. The Equality Act actually legislates to allow preferential treatment to non-white people. It allows advertising, recruitment, training, promotion opportunities to prefer non-white people. The Bank of England has offered internships exclusively for ethnic minorities and excluded white working class boys. It's been allowed to do that with the RAF and the NHS and the police because of the legislation. Nigel Farage is the only leading politician willing to speak that, to tell that truth. And I think we all need to listen.
0: The Equalities Act is anti-discrimination as opposed to anti-white. It, for example, doesn't want a disabled person to be discriminated against. It doesn't favour abled people in that. It's not against abled people in that regard. Look, you obviously were an MP since 2015. Is that right? I've got that right, sorry.
1: Yeah.
0: Obviously, you were in government and Home Secretary. Do you feel you should have spoken up earlier about the Equalities Act? Do you regret not doing something about it sooner? If you feel this strongly, not that we necessarily accept the conclusion of what you're saying about the Act?
1: Yes, I did. I did speak up about it. I mean, that was why I left the Conservative Party. I spoke up. I was the first Conservative minister to give a speech about the problems contained in the Equality Act in 2022, daring to challenge the status quo. And internally, I had many arguments with Conservative colleagues about needing to reform it and ideally repeal it. I was blocked. That's one reason why I left the cabinet and ultimately left the party. It's not willing to do the necessary work to fix this problem.
0: Your boss said today the country is anti-white people. You've had 11 years as an MP. Why haven't you said so?
1: That's why I left the Conservative Party, because it wasn't
0: this is an unbelievably important point. You left as Home Secretary because of what you believed was two-tier policing at the time.
1: Exactly.
0: It was quite a specific issue. We'll come to some other issues that you oversaw that came in that perhaps you disagree with now that didn't trigger your resignation, and that was on a short time frame as Home Secretary. If you believe the country is anti-white, why didn't you say so before?
1: Well, let's just be careful what we're about to say. We're saying that the institutions, the laws and the high-level policies in this country treat white people less fairly than non-white people. Now, that's why the Reform Party is the only party that's come out boldly with a policy solution. We've got to get rid of the Equality Act. Does that mean getting rid of workplace safeguards for women, for pregnant women, for disabled people, for ethnic minorities? No. What we want to get to is a country where everybody, regardless of their race, gender, sexuality or age, is treated on meritocratic grounds, on fairness grounds, not better or worse because of their personal characteristics. And unfortunately, we currently live in a country that if you are non-white, you are treated less harshly by the justice system than if you are
0: white. Can I just say, I mean, there's a lot to pick up in this. I mean, the first thing is the title of this long article is Britain is a two-tier state against white people. I haven't been able to read it in full because it came out just before the show started. I did ask your press team, two different members of it last night, if I could have an embargoed version, and I couldn't. So I haven't read it in full. But my understanding, as you're alluding to, is that you want to abolish the Equalities Act in entirety. I think the Conservatives, for example,'s new position is they want to get rid of Section 149. If you want to abolish it entirely, wouldn't you undermine all of those groups you just mentioned that you don't want to remove equality for?
1: I just explained what we would do. Now, before the Equality Act came into force in 2010, there were important laws to protect women in the workplace, to protect ethnic minorities in the workplace. And we want to maintain those legal protections. Let me make that really clear. We want to keep those important workplace safeguards in place. But large parts of the Equality Act invert fairness, distort equality, and exclude white people. The very opposite of diversity, equality, inclusion. In the examples that Nigel has set out, numerous, countless examples where white working class boys are disadvantaged compared to non-white people, where there is a two-tier system, whether it's two-tier policing, that we saw very recently in egregious case, or whether it is the policing of marches, the issue over which I resigned. I was calling out two-tier policing 3 years ago. Pro-Palestinian marches were treated more leniently than other kinds of marches. That was two-tier policing. Instead of supporting me, the Conservative Party dismissed me for telling the truth. Now, 3 years later, they're trying to catch up and get on and repeat those claims. The truth is, this is how our country's run. You said the police guidance does. I've got to just correct you on one thing, Will. You said police guidance doesn't encourage two-tier policing. Well, you're factually wrong. Read Hampshire Police's Race Action Plan. Read the National Police Chief Council's Race Action Plan. It says in black and white, in terms, that white people should be treated differently on the basis of their skin colour to non-white
0: people.
1: Read that. If that is not preferential treatment, if that is not anti-white racism, I'm afraid I don't know what it is.
0: We've discussed that. Trevor has this time last week and before. We have on mornings every single day. We're not ignoring it. It's significant. I think earlier you said the police instruct them, and that was perhaps the
1: difference. That's their policy guidance. As a Home Secretary, I know how the police work. Can I just correct you here?
0: No, can I just
1: police officers follow guidance that is issued by their police and crime commissioners, by their chief constables, by the government. And the guidance directs them on how to behave
0: in the midst of a crisis. I just want to round off this part, because we haven't even, because this dropped just before we started the show, we haven't gone to anything I want to talk to about in this interview. But just to finish this off, my reading of this article today, scanning of it, this article today and the title, is what you're saying is that the only discrimination is that it is anti-white. And your answers have focused almost purely on this. Do you accept that there is a lot of discrimination against other minorities as well in this country? This title, Britain is a two-tier state against white people. The Equalities Act came in to legislate against discrimination. Are you against all of that?
1: I'll repeat myself.
0: Do you accept the part of my question?
1: I've made it very clear what we believe in. We believe in and we want a policy that is truly meritocratic, that says that if you're a woman, if you're an ethnic person, if you're disabled, if you're gay, and even if you're a white man, you will be treated entirely equally and in the same way as anybody else. You will be judged for the content of your character, for your talent, for your merit. The bar won't be lowered if you're an ethnic minority. The bar won't be lowered.
0: Do you accept there's been discrimination against black people by the police over recent decades, though?
1: In recent decades, of course, I very much accept the Stephen Lawrence scandal.
0: But I
1: think what's happened is there's been an overcorrection. That was nearly 30 years ago. We're now in 2026, Will.
0: And you don't think there's problem, any of that still?
1: The problem is that there are white people in countless situations who are getting fewer opportunities, who are disadvantaged when it comes to promotion, disadvantaged when it comes to internships, disadvantaged when it comes to the workplace. We need to start talking about that and levelling the playing field. I don't know why that's so controversial for you.
0: Can we just touch on your time as Home Secretary quickly? because there's been a lot of focus following the incidents in Northern Ireland about the way in which Hadi Al-Adid, who is accused of attempted murder from Monday, got into the country. And he benefited from a fast-track scheme for granting asylum to clear a large backlog of 90,000 that existed at the time. That's a fast-track scheme that came in as you were Home Secretary, and it meant he only had to complete a 10-page questionnaire rather than face rigorous, typical face-to-face interviews. What's your response to that?
1: It's indefensible that this man was in the country. He should never have been in the country, should never have been granted asylum. And I tell you something, this is not a one-off case. There are currently thousands of undocumented... It's been happening for the last 8 years, and I was Home Secretary for part of it. There are thousands...
0: And it's unacceptable.
1: Can I just make clear? This is not a one-off case. There are thousands of undocumented, dangerous foreign men in our country, living in towns and cities, who pose a risk to public safety.
0: So you take responsibility for it?
1: I take responsibility for my actions. And what I did as Home Secretary from day one was plead, beg, try and persuade the Conservative Prime Minister and Cabinet, which included people like Kemi Badenoch, to leave the ECHR. I was the first Conservative minister to say publicly in 2022 that if the Conservative Party wanted to fix our borders, it needed to leave the ECHR. It was refused. I was blocked, undermined and sidelined.
0: I understand that.
1: And the truth is, I need to finish the point. If Rishi Sunak and people like Kemi Badenoch and James Cleverly and Priti Patel had agreed with my plan in 2022 and 2023 to take the United Kingdom out of the ECHR or at least legislate to exclude it, that man would not have entered the United Kingdom. He would not have been marauding as he was, and he would not have been attempting to behead
0: an innocent
1: British person.
0: We can't get into the case.
1: Just
0: to round this off, though, you didn't resign because of that. You resigned because of a different issue. Do you take responsibility for the fact that he was in this country under your watch?
1: As I said, I take responsibility for my actions, which were within my control.
0: Well, you could have resigned earlier.
1: Yeah, absolutely. And I seriously...
0: So do you regret not resigning earlier?
1: I seriously considered resigning in the spring of 2023.
0: But you didn't. Do you regret that and take responsibility?
1: I didn't resign because I was 6 months into the job and I was fighting to persuade...
0: Do you regret not resigning?
1: I'm trying to finish the answer. I was trying to persuade a Conservative cabinet to do the right thing, leave the ECHR. I believed I would give it another 6 months and then I would take a view. Much like John Healey and Al Kearns, they've been trying for years to persuade a Prime Minister to increase defence spending. They failed and then they've left.
0: I failed.
1: I left the cabinet and I left the party because of the grotesque betrayal by the last Conservative government to fix our borders.
0: Final question to you. Politics isn't just about shouting loudly from the sidelines. It's about delivering. Do you accept you failed to deliver?
1: Absolutely. That's why I was the first Tory MP
0: and take responsibility
1: re-elected.
0: For his presence.
1: I take responsibility for my actions. It was out of my control that a Conservative government refused to do the right thing and take us out of the ECHR. I was the first Tory MP re-elected in 2024 to apologise to the nation for my former party's egregious betrayal of the British people in its failure to secure our borders. Rishi Sunak and people like Kemi Badenoch would go out in public and say they would do whatever it takes. Behind closed doors, they were cowardly and refused to do the right thing, which was to take us out of the ECHR. And it's why I left the Conservative Party.
0: That, of course, is your take on things. To state the obvious, Suella Braverman, thank you so much for joining us. Great to see you this morning.
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1: Act. 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
7: I'm Mark Stone, and I'm Sky's US correspondent based here in Washington, D.C.
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10: From Sky News UK.
11: Yeah, it's another.
10: I'm allowed to ask questions, aren't I?
7: Mark Stone, Sky News in the United States.
1: Hello, it's 7 o'clock. This is the Cathy Newman Show. How long's the $5 million going to last, Mr. Farage? Let's find out. Diane, who would you put in there?
12: It's not for me to say. I want to see.
1: But
12: not
1: you just
12: yourself,
1: accused
12: not
1: of
12: you.
1: Me.
13: Do you ever look at yourself and think, are you the problem?
14: I do feel sorry for him, yeah.
1: We'll see what happens. Does it mean, frankly, that you are an irrelevant? Great to have this lovely couple on the sofa.
15: I know, what a dream team they are.
1: She's crisp.
0: Culture Secretary Lisa Nandy. A very good morning to you, Minister. Thanks so much for joining us.
16: Good morning.
0: This morning, the new Defence Secretary, Dan Jarvis, has said the government must, quote, meet the moment when it comes to the challenge of increasing defence spending. Are we, in fact, going to see more money offered to defence than was promised earlier this week, after all?
16: Well, we are certainly going to increase the amount of money that we spend on defence. We've already done it, to be fair. And over the course of this parliament, we've got a commitment around the biggest sustained increase in defence spending since the Cold War. But since we conducted a review last year, published last year, which concluded that we needed to put that investment in, circumstances globally have worsened. The threat level that we face has raised. And so I think Dan Jarvis is absolutely right to say that we've got to meet the moment. And that is a collective responsibility. It's not just a responsibility of the Defence Secretary or the Prime Minister. It's on all of us. First duty of any government is to keep the country safe.
0: So there will be more money offered than was offered to John Healey as Defence Secretary?
16: Well, look, the Prime Minister asked the Cabinet just a couple of weeks ago to go and look at our own budgets and see what we could do in order to do exactly what Dan Jarvis has said and to meet that moment. We are doing that. We're taking that seriously. And obviously, I can't preempt the Defence Investment Plan, which will be published before the NATO summit. But I've known Dan a long time. I know that as a former soldier who fought on the front line, he will be taking that responsibility very, very seriously indeed. In fact, I don't believe he would have taken the job were he not confident that we could meet the moment, and it's our collective responsibility to do so.
0: So forgive me, just to confirm this, there will be more cuts across departments and more money offered to Dan Jarvis than was the case days ago to John Healey?
16: Well, the Prime Minister has said very clearly that we've got to increase funding to defence. We've already raised defence spending, so we're on track to meet 2.6%, which is
0: Lisa, relative to what was offered to the outgoing Defence Secretary, is there now more money on the table for the incoming Defence Secretary?
16: Well, look, I don't know what stage the negotiations had reached when John Healey decided to resign. I like him and respect him, and I think he will have not taken that decision lightly. He took that responsibility very seriously. But I do know that the Prime Minister has asked every member of the Cabinet to look at our own budgets to make sure that we can increase funding to defence. And that is what we will announce as part of the Defence Investment Plan when we publish it ahead of the NATO summit next month.
0: The Prime Minister has always said that keeping the country safe was a top priority. Has it slipped to second or third?
16: No, it hasn't slipped at all. It is the first priority of any government. It has to be. And the Prime Minister has been very clear on that since he took office. If you remember, one of the first things that he did was to cut the international aid budget in order to fund defence. There are a lot of people who had serious concerns and about that, including the aid minister who left the cabinet over that decision. But I think he has proven that he's prepared to take those tough decisions, despite reservations expressed by many colleagues, including me at the time, because I believe in international aid, as does the Prime Minister, and was very concerned about the impact of that. So I think he's proven that he's prepared to take those tough decisions. But as I said, the threat level has changed, and we have to rise to meet this moment, and we've got to be prepared to invest to the levels that are needed in order to do it. I think Al Khans, though, who resigned as a defence minister this week, put it very well in his resignation letter, because the challenge is both to transform the way that we do defence, it's to increase the levels of spending even further than this government has already done in order to meet this moment, but it's also to invest more broadly in the national resilience of the country, and that includes economic insecurity, as he pointed out in the letter, strong public services, strong communities. And we, as a government, have to do all those three things at once. So I won't pretend that this is easy, and I won't pretend that these negotiations sometimes aren't quite tense and quite difficult. But we are taking it seriously as a government, and collectively we're determined to rise to meet the moment.
0: It's quite extraordinary, I must say, that we're in a place where you praise the principles of John Healey and some of the content of Al Khan's resignation letter. It's an extraordinary time that a serving minister would do that. I'd also point out that this morning, you know, you have found more money as a government for junior doctors to reach a settlement there. Of course, a settlement is good news, but it does raise the question about where in the priority list defence does come. Let's talk about how significant increases in spending could be possible. Andy Burnham said yesterday, quote, "I'm not squeamish about saying that the plan would be to reduce the welfare bill." Do you agree with him?
16: Yes, I do, because

0: We're only spending £1 in every 25 through the welfare budget in helping young people to actually find work. I mean, that is a disgraceful situation that we inherited, and we've got to change that. That's the way to bring the welfare bill down. But can I just also come back on something you said a moment ago? Because you said that it's quite extraordinary that a minister is standing talking to you and talking to the nation today, praising John Healey, Al Carnes, you know, agreeing with their assessment about the complexity of the challenges that we face and the need to meet this moment. I don't think that is extraordinary, actually. I think that's the sort of politics that we've needed for a really long time. These are my colleagues. We went into politics because we agree with one another. As is the Prime Minister, we like one another. We're determined to work together to meet the challenges of the moment. John has concluded that he can better do that out of government, but that doesn't mean that I don't like or respect him, and it doesn't mean that those of us who are still in government aren't determined to meet the commitments that we've made and our first responsibility as a government. And I just think politics would be far better if we were able to be honest about some of these challenges that we have with the public. Not come on shows like yours and try and pretend to people that everything is easy and that we're not having debates within government in order to meet those challenges. I think people would expect us to have those debates, and I'm really happy to be honest with your viewers about that.
1: I really do welcome the honesty, Minister, and I agree with you on that point. But I guess the point of me saying the extraordinary situation we're in is that you are a serving government minister bound by collective responsibility, and you're praising what you just said was the honesty of John Healey when he said your boss, your prime minister, failed to commit the resources that the nation needs to defend the country at this time of rising threats. You agree with him?
0: Well, no, I don't agree with him on that point, because these are discussions that are currently being had. And John is much closer to I am about, because the Ministry of Defence, his department, until last week, was drafting the Defence Investment Plan and working closely with Number 10 and the Treasury in order to deliver that. But I am involved as a Cabinet Minister because I've had direct conversations with both the Chancellor and the Prime Minister in the last few days and discussions at Cabinet about the decisions that we're going to have to make in departments like mine in order to meet that moment. And you said, you know, that the National Health Service, you know, may be a greater priority because of the work that we've done to settle the junior doctor strike. Actually, there's a clear picture emerging from this government that we have moved resources from other departments in order to fund defence. That includes mine, and it includes other departments as well. And we're continuing to do that. So defence remains the highest priority. Mm-hmm. And I don't agree that we're not committing the resources that we need. But when the threat level changes, when the global situation changes, we have to change our approach as well.
1: Lisa Nandy, thank you very much for your time this morning.

0: This is Sky News. Today, it's 2 o'clock. The headlines. Royal Marines seize a sanctioned Russian tanker in the Channel in a dramatic nighttime operation.
1: When you're flying into a target at night and fast roping onto the deck, there's a number of risks that present themselves. So we're mindful of that as we go in.
0: President Zelensky thanks Keir Starmer for the operation, saying anything that deprives Russia of money helps to limit the war in Ukraine. Protests take place outside an Israeli real estate event in North London. And Scotland are victorious in their World Cup return, beating Haiti 1-0 in Boston.
2: Top of the group.
3: We live on for the next game, eh?
4: We haven't got 3 points in a World Cup game in a long, long time.
5: No Scotland, no party.
0: Good afternoon. The Royal Marines have seized a sanctioned Russian Shadow Fleet tanker in the English Channel in a dramatic nighttime operation. The Prime Minister, Keir Starmer, described it as another blow to Russia and said it reminds those fueling Putin's war in Ukraine that they cannot hide. Well, here are some pictures of the operation. According to the Ministry of Defence, it's the first UK-led operation of its kind. The vessel was boarded by Royal Marine commandos and specially trained law enforcement officers from the National Crime Agency, despite Russia's best efforts to evade sanctions and continue fueling its war with Ukraine. Well, they said the operation lasted 6 hours and was supported with aircraft from the Maritime Air Group and the RAF, as well as 2 Royal Navy vessels. Well, Sky News has spoken to Lieutenant Colonel Tom Quinn, the commanding officer of 42 Commando in the Royal Marines.
1: We've actually been preparing for operations of this nature for quite some time now, but the execution took around 6 hours from start to finish. And indeed, the operation is still ongoing now as we support the National Crime Agency to conduct their actions on the vessel itself. It had been in UK waters for a number of hours and we had a Navy-led operation to monitor the situation. And when the conditions were appropriate, we conducted the interdiction and took control of the vessel from there. So a number of hours.
6: What was the hardest part of the operation for your team?
1: Well, I think I wouldn't necessarily frame it as the hardest part of the operation. I think the focus for us was coordinating the assets. There were a number involved Navy, agency, commando force and surface air assets within that mix. So our focus was on the coordination to ensure that we conducted a really slick execution of that boarding, and that's what we achieved.
6: Absolutely. And what on that occasion, the riskiest moment for you to consider?
1: Well, I think when you're flying into a target at night and fast roping onto the deck, there's a number of risks that present themselves. So we're mindful of that as we go in. But the training that we've conducted and indeed this type of operation, a maritime interdiction operation, is bread and butter for the UK Commando Force and the associated assets, whether that be the surface ships involved, the helicopters. We're quite familiar operating within that risk envelope, but certainly the insertion is one of the riskiest moments of an operation of that nature.
6: Did you meet any resistance from the crew on board?
1: No, we didn't meet any resistance. Once we boarded the vessel and moved to the bridge, the dialogue that we had with them was professional, safe, and indeed the crew enabled us to conduct the actions that we needed to complete to safely take control of that vessel and move it to an anchorage.
0: Sky's security and defence editor Deborah Haynes has more.
7: So you can see those Chinook helicopters are what the Royal Marines are travelling in. And obviously this operation happened overnight, so it happened in the early hours of this morning. So that's why the images are very grainy and dark. But you can make out Royal Marines fast roping from the helicopters onto the deck of the vessel. It's the kind of operation they would use when they do not believe that there is a threat of armed attack from the vessel. Obviously, you don't want helicopters coming close if they could be shot down. So clearly, they'd established that there wasn't that kind of threat. They could approach from the air. Then you've got the Royal Marines fast roping down onto the deck. And then immediately, you can see they're very heavily armed. They've got night vision goggles. And you can see them. They're also operating with the National Crime Agency specialists. And I've seen the police as well. They have got the ability to be able to board ships off the English coast. They're specially trained. And then you can see them fanning out into the deck of the tanker where they are moving. You can see them door to door, checking. Obviously, they don't know who is potentially on board. They'll have they'll know it's a crew, but clearly they won't know everything. And so they'll be wanting to establish whether there is any threat on that ship. It's a Cameroon-flagged tanker. The British clearly believe it's part of Russia's shadow fleet carrying sanctioned oil as part of Russian efforts to bypass international sanctions and continue to fund its war effort. That's the justification for this raid. But you can see the Marines spreading out on this tanker. The absolute immediate operational goal will be to take control of the vessel. And as soon as they've got control of the vessel, they've detained the crew. Then it would be a case of moving the tanker to where they want to put it. We've been told by the Ministry of Defence they want to anchor it off the coast of the south coast of England. And then the personnel on board, the crew, we haven't had any detail yet on them, how many they are, what nationality they are. Clearly, that's going to be a matter for the Home Office. The Department for Transport as well now takes the lead in terms of what next for this tanker. But the military operation, as you can see, it's, you know, like you say, it looks pretty dramatic. It's obviously not something that anyone can do. The British military, the Royal Marines in particular, have been training for this operation for a long time. They do this kind of thing anyway, because obviously they've been trained to intercept suspicious vessels. They do a lot of counter-narcotics operations in the Caribbean. But clearly this is a new expansion of the mission. The Prime Minister said in March that he was giving permission to British forces to exactly do this, board sanctioned Russian vessels. But this is the first time it's happened. And obviously it's happening after an incredibly dramatic domestic defence week with the resignation of the Defence Secretary. And clearly there will be those that will be wondering, is this just politics, given the Prime Minister is really fronting the fact that this has happened? I'm not sure that is the case. Operations like this don't just happen and get turned on overnight. I imagine they'd have been planning for a while, probably even the departing Defence Secretary and departing Armed Forces Minister. Surely they'd have been aware of this happening. So I don't know if that is the case or not, but clearly it really demonstrates for the Ministry of Defence why credible and capable armed forces are necessary, which they'll be hoping people around the Cabinet perhaps are watching, given that the previous Defence Secretary has literally just quit, saying that his colleagues aren't willing to spend enough on defence, and warning that the kind of operation that you're seeing carried out overnight tonight is the sort, last night, is the sort of thing that maybe the British won't want to be able to do in future if they aren't properly funded, because there's going to be a reaction from Russia, you'd expect. Most likely it will be angry words, but this is the UK taking action, you know, not acting passively, choosing to board this vessel. And clearly it's not something that Vladimir Putin's going to be welcoming.
0: Ukrainian President Volodymyr Zelensky has responded to the tanker seizure, writing on social media, "I'm grateful to the UK for taking this important step against Russia's oil fleet. A shadow fleet tanker has been detained off the UK's southern coast. It was Russia's hubris, fuelled by high oil and gas revenues, that paved the way for this war. And every decision by partners that deprives Russia of money also limits the war itself. I thank Keir Starmer and all Britons for such principled resolve. And Europe urgently needs to take legislative steps to enable not only the detention of tankers and restrictions on oil shipments, but also the confiscation of the oil they carry. This will certainly help bring peace closer." Now, protests are taking place outside an Israeli real estate event in North London, which campaigners say advertises the sale of land in illegal Israeli settlements in the occupied West Bank. Well, Sky's Graham Stoffart is there on the ground for us. Graham, what can you tell us? What's happening?
2: As you mentioned, this protest has been going on for a number of hours now. There was a protest, as you can see, people are kind of really, it's quite a febrile atmosphere, it's quite argumentative. There are a number of people who've been coming up to us who have been going up to police as well from both sides. It's been going on for a number of hours. At the beginning, there are around 250 pro-Palestine or protesters at the event, if you like. And then news of that protest spread, so a number of counter-protesters came as well, up to 1,000. As you say, it was triggered by this real estate event. There were allegations that occupied land was going to be sold, or contested land was going to be sold. We can't verify that information, but up to 198 MPs and members of the House of Lords signed a letter saying the real estate event should be cancelled. It wasn't. The people who organised this protest behind me got wind of it. They organised this, and then the counter protest was organised off the back of that. It's been going on for a number of hours. There are dozens of police officers. There are hundreds of protesters still here. Police helicopters have seen a number of arrests. And as you can see, it's obviously quite troubling and still ongoing.
0: Thanks so much. Now to the Middle East. And Iran's top negotiator has warned the US that continuing on the path of negotiating a peace settlement won't be possible if Israel continues its attacks on Lebanon. Well, President Trump had claimed an initial deal would be signed today, and it's been reported Iran has agreed not to produce a nuclear weapon under the draft memorandum of understanding. But Iran's top negotiator, Mohammed Bagher Ghalibaf, has hit out at Israel's latest strikes on Beirut today and says the US either lacks the will or ability to fulfil its commitments. Now, Sky correspondent Sally Lockwood has more.
8: The reality is nothing is predictable at the moment when it comes to the Iran-US negotiations. It does feel like we've been here so many times before. But certainly Donald Trump is essentially calling today deal day. It's unlikely the Iranians will give Donald Trump what he wants, given the birthday present that he wants on this, his 80th birthday. That said, the Pakistani Prime Minister has said that they are preparing for some sort of electronic signing ceremony and that technical talks between the two sides could follow next week. But then if you listen to the messaging from the Iranian side, the spokesperson for the Foreign Ministry, Esmail Baghaei, said emphatically that no signing would take place today, but did not rule it out happening in the coming days. Now, let's be clear, this is not a peace deal. This is a memorandum of understanding, essentially a framework for what would be negotiated in the next round of talks. It would buy both sides time. They would extend the ceasefire and essentially have time and space to discuss these really complex issues, such as Iran's nuclear program. Now, multiple sources who've spoken to Reuters about this draft deal have said that in exchange for the reopening of the Strait of Hormuz, the US will begin to unfreeze billions of dollars of Iranian frozen assets and waive sanctions on their oil exports. All the difficult, complicated issues of Iran's nuclear program would come later. So I think this initial agreement would be quite a hard sell to the American people. Donald Trump certainly couldn't really dress it up as any sort of victory, because in exchange for giving Iran a lot of what they want, essentially they're getting a global shipping lane reopened that wasn't even closed before this war. I think that will be quite a hard sell to the American people and may not cut it.
0: The Reform UK leader Nigel Farage has published a long essay arguing that Britain is a two-tier state, which is biased against white people. In the essay, he says the British state is no longer working for everyone in the country. Across public and economic life, the power of the government has been brought to bear on tackling inequalities in a narrow and specific sense. Anything which is seen to disadvantage a minority group is cracked down on. Anything which benefits a minority and damages the white British is likely to be left alone. British people fundamentally expect a fair deal, but there is nothing fair about the way white people have been treated by their governments.
9: Do you personally believe this country is against white people?
10: I believe that white people are treated more unfairly than non-white people. And we see that in the Equality Act. The Equality Act actually legislates to allow preferential treatment to non-white people.
11: I think he should take his nasty hate and anger and division somewhere else, frankly. I've had enough of it, and I think a lot of us round our way have as well. There are serious challenges that this country faces. People have not felt listened to or heard. Living standards haven't improved for too long. People want better, they want more.
0: And our political correspondent, Rob Powell, has more.
12: You can have a legitimate debate around equality legislation, about essentially whether legislation brought in the last 10 years has sort of overcorrected and needs to be looked at. But I think the debate that you hear Suella Braverman and Nigel Farage trying to enter there, that the UK is now a country where white people are discriminated against more than people of colour, that is biased against white people. Well, when you look at the broader data around that, there's really no evidence for it. It's quite simply not true. When you look at health outcomes, when you look at outcomes in the justice system, when you look at many pay and workplace outcomes as well, you can see that in the last 10 years, there have been improvements and it has started to change. But still, there is no evidence to actually back up that broad-based claim. Now, I'm not saying that that's cut and dry and every single instance is of that sort. You know, you look at education outcomes for disadvantaged white kids. They are one of the most persistently poor performers compared to any other group. So, like everything, it is more complex. But to try and make a blanket statement like that, well, actually, there is no evidence to back that up. What you can enter into a legitimate debate around, though, is this debate around equality legislation, whether some of the action plans, the legislation that's been brought in the last 10 to 15 years to try and actually address some of these inequalities that I've just talked about in the justice system, in the health system, whether that has now achieved its aim and actually more than that is overcorrecting and going too far in some individual instances. And also whether that legislation, I guess, carries the consent and the support of voters as well. So, as you say, I think this is very political. It is about speaking to their voter base, and it is potentially as well about trying to fight back against Restore Britain that we know are taking voters from Nigel Farage.
0: Well, to the World Cup now, and Scotland have made a winning return to football's biggest stage, beating Haiti in their opening match. John McGinn scored the only goal in a hard-fought win. Sky's US correspondent James Matthews was at the historic match in Boston.
13: Pre-match, this is where Scotland met Haiti. The countries that found themselves drawn together
14: It's very important. It's a big moment for Scotland.
15: It's been more than 50 years, man. We're all excited to be here, man.
16: It's amazing. It's 28 years it's been, so you can see everyone's come out in force.
13: It had been 28 years since Scotland last played in a World Cup. Game one was the game they had to win. Haiti, the least of their worries in a tough qualifying group. Not that it showed in a tight first half that had chances at both ends. Scotland came close on 17 minutes. Scott McTominay collected a pass from Ben Gannon-Doak on the edge of the box. His shot cannoned back off the post. 10 minutes later, the Scots were in front. Again, the ball was played in from the right. It broke to Aston Villa skipper John McGinn, and his shot was deflected into the net. It wasn't the best goal he scored, but at this level, there may be few more important. It was a lead that Scotland carried into the second half, but one that never looked locked down. Haiti had their chances to equalise. They didn't have the finishing touch. Ultimately, the Scots held out, and they hold on to hopes of what would be a Scottish World Cup first. Progress beyond the group qualifying stage.
4: Yeah, I thought it was a better side, but hey, we live on for the next game, eh?
17: But we can't afford to play like that in the next two games.
4: No. We haven't got 3 points in a World Cup game in a long, long time.
18: Since,
4: all about the result,
18: since 1990.
4: Right, but hard work.
18: brilliant result at the end, but disappointed in the performance.
19: Hard work. But
18: Top of the group.
19: 3 points. Let's go, Scotland.
13: Scotland have played better. They will need to against better opponents to come. But this was a victory. And in 9 World Cups, Scotland have only ever won 5 games. James Matthews, Sky News, at the Boston Stadium.
0: Well, this is Sky News coming up. As UK forces intercept a Shadow Fleet oil tanker in the English Channel for the first time, we'll speak to our military analyst about the operation.
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1: 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TuneIn has got you covered. Not only can you catch up and stream all the episodes you missed, but we can remind you when the next episode airs so you don't miss a thing. 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Nice, right?
2: Of a Russian shadow fleet oil tanker in the English Channel. Military analyst Sean Bell is here. Sean, thanks so much for being with us. Start us off with what's happened, what we've seen, what's the latest?
3: Yeah, I mean, you've heard from Deborah some of the sort of main key things. I think the bit I'd pick out is what we're seeing now at the moment is part of sort of the recovery operation. You know, this is daylight now. You've got the Merlin helicopter hovering over the oil tanker. But in the background, you've got sort of the Royal Navy patrolling. And because part of this, the operation went very smoothly. You heard from the commander of the Royal Marine Commandos who said there wasn't anybody there to stop them. Yeah. But as a military guy, you've got to plan for the worst, hope for the best. And up till now, certainly the Russians have been patrolling, providing escorts for these ships, and there's also been submarine escorts as well, and that's why we've had a whole load of platforms, whether it's the Royal Air Force providing Poseidon eyes and ears over the top, and so there's a whole layer of stuff. But on the day, these guys were fast roping down from Chinook helicopters, night vision goggles, captured the ship, and when last I heard, it was literally moored up now off the coast. As it turns out, it was a very, very effective operation.
2: So you were talking about the amount of preparation that this takes. How much preparation does this take? How difficult is this kind of operation to actually achieve and to be a success?
3: Well, first of all, I pay huge credit to the armed forces involved. You know, it's OK, it looks unopposed at the moment, so it went very smoothly. We could be talking about a very different story if it was opposed. Now, the British Armed Forces, particularly the commandos, this is Royal Marine Commandos, this is bread and butter for them. I think part of the challenge, though, is, as we're seeing, all you can see is a flashing light. All these operations are conducted at night. Now, at the moment, most people who stay up a lot of the night, it doesn't get particularly dark at night at the moment, but they'll still be operating in the dead of night because that's when you get the most surprise. Night vision goggles amplifies everything. But if the ship itself doesn't want to be boarded, this can all get very, very dangerous. I think for me, part of this is interesting in the timing because there were cynics around. You know, we were talking offset about the fact people say, oh, it's just Trump trying to appear strong. Mm. I try and keep out of that politics lane.
2: Well, okay, so this is what I was going to ask you next. So, me being a cynic for a second, the timing is interesting. We've had the resignation of the Defence Secretary a matter of days ago. We've had huge amounts of criticism of Keir Starmer and his government about funding defence and whether defence is his priority. And then, lo and behold, we have this huge operation that's very successful, and suddenly Keir Starmer's the tough guy again. Am I being far too cynical?
3: It wouldn't surprise you that when I came in here this morning, that's exactly the people were jumping on. And, of course, you'll remember that the British government was trying to work out, was it legal to seize some of these shadow fleet vessels? But back in March, they concluded it was. Starmer said, we are prepared to board them. And then a deafening silence. We've had over 200 of these vessels go through our waters. Nothing happens. Why now? Now, it may be that Starmer was trying to project a position of strength. I think it's more likely releasing this footage, I think, is probably plays to that agenda. I think the core reason, there is another reason here. It was only a few days ago that we saw the picture of Keir Starmer hosting President Zelensky and the leaders of France and Germany. We're seeing them come out of the office number 10. All of this is around the central pillar of Europe's strategy to combat President Putin has been its economic strategy. He makes money out of selling oil. Price of oil was low. Sanction it has to sell it even cheaper. The war in Iran breaks out, suddenly price of oil spirals and President Trump lifts the sanctions. President Putin has been making a lot of money out of his oil. So all of these guys are now turned around and gone, we need to do something more credible. That's why President Zelensky has thanked Keir Starmer for doing that. And it's also worth pointing out, you're seeing Macron there. He actually, earlier this month, also mounted an operation against one of the Russian sanctioned tankers. Has this worked? Well, I've just been looking at the trackers. All the other Russians are all scattering at the moment, trying to get out of. So it is having an impact.
2: Right. So looking forward then, is this a sign of more things to come? Are we going to see more of this? Has this changed potentially the game a bit? Or is this, do you think, a one-off?
3: It's a firm sign of strength from Sir Keir Starmer. The challenge is the Russians, particularly Vladimir Putin, has turned around and said before, when the threat of this happened, he said there will be consequences. So the question is now, what are those consequences? Now, there's no doubt at all that he has been thinking that the UK government wouldn't do anything about this. Now they have. What will he do? And there will be lots of threats. There'll be lots of rhetoric. One has to remember, though, if you look at some of your history, as most ex-military guys do, Russia only respects strength. And I use the example that back in Turkey, Russian fighter jets went into Turkish airspace back in 2015. The Turkish warned them. One of the fighter jets went out. The other one continued. The Turks shot it down. Putin went absolutely apoplectic about it. There was all sorts of diplomatic fallout. But never again did a Russian aircraft go into Turkish airspace. Part of these threats, if we're going to make threats against Russia, we have to make sure there are consequences. We've been very clear now, and also one tanker isn't going to make a huge difference. But the fact is, if it stops Putin going through our navigating our waters, he has to go a much longer route with these tankers, takes longer, therefore it does affect his revenue. That will have an impact. Be interesting to see what he does next.
2: OK, well, thank you so much, Sean Bell, for joining us. Now, voters in Switzerland are today deciding whether the country should become the first in the world to have a population cap. It's proposed that the nation limits its population to 10 million, a figure that isn't expected to be reached for another 15 years. Our Europe correspondent, Alistair Bunkle, explains.
4: Well, we're in a small market town, kind of in the central part of Switzerland. This is the hall, which is where the main political party who are promoting this referendum, promoting this initiative, have based themselves. The votes are still coming in. They'll still be counted over the next couple of hours. But it is looking, as it was predicted, that it will go against them. So it looks like Switzerland will reject this idea of a population cap. But it is still close. So I think when I last looked at the figures, it was about 53% against it, 47% in favour of it. And they see that as a positive sign, albeit it looks like they will lose. They see it as a sign that, you know, a proportion of Switzerland, at least, are in favour of doing something to curb immigration. The proposal is to cap the Swiss population at 10 million. Currently, it's about 9.1 million. If it were to hit 9.5 million, which it's expected to do in about the next 4 to 5 years, then they would start to have to bring in measures to restrict the numbers of asylum seekers and people coming here for work. And then if it reached 10 million, then you'd have to renegotiate contracts like the free market that they have access to with the EU, for example. So it looks like they'll lose. It looks like they've been rejected because people are worried about what the future for Switzerland would be if they put this population cap in. But I spoke to the party's chief whip, a guy called Thomas Aeschi, and he said that in his opinion, it shows that a lot of people are on their side.
5: I think the Swiss population sends a very clear message that this level of immigration cannot continue as it has. Our government has promised 8,000 to 10,000 persons net per year would immigrate to Switzerland. We are now at a level of 80,000 to 100,000, tenfold what was promised to the Swiss population when they said yes to the free movement of labour. Also on top, in the area of asylum seekers, really nothing works in the European Union. We want a much stricter regime.
4: It is a theme across Europe. And as I say, you know, the fact that the Swiss have decided to go for this population cap, and although it looks like they'll fail, you know, they will only fail marginally. And that kind of speaks to a wider European sentiment.
2: Well, we're going to take you live to some pictures that we have of the seized Russian tanker. This is just off the coast of Weymouth. And we've been talking about that all morning and afternoon on Sky News. This is a seized Russian tanker. These are the latest live images that we have of that tanker. This is after UK armed forces and law enforcement officers boarded that Shadow Fleet tanker for the first time. And also, just so you know the name of it, the vessel was actually called Smirtos. It's a Cameroon-flagged tanker, and it was sailing through the English Channel and then intercepted in the early hours of this morning. The Prime Minister, Keir Starmer, has said the operation was launched on his order. There's been legal wranglings about whether they could or couldn't do it for some time. and they ended up doing it this morning. The MOD, of course, said that the Royal Marine Commander and specially trained law enforcement officers from the National Crime Agency boarded that sanctioned oil tanker. And as you were just hearing from our military analyst, Sean Bell, a few moments ago, the question is how much of this is going to have an impact on Russian sanctioned oil sales? And of course, how much the Russians will take from this, a message that perhaps they'll think twice again before sailing through the channel. You're watching Sky News coming up. We'll take a closer look at Elon Musk as he becomes the world's first trillionaire following a blockbuster stock listing for SpaceX.
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2: Now, this week, there was astonishing news from the US when Elon Musk became the world's first trillionaire, dollar trillionaire, of course, after his company SpaceX made its stock market debut. Our business and economics correspondent Paul Kelso has this special report.
13: Elon Musk's SpaceX has launched on the stock market, making the richest man on Earth its first dollar trillionaire. Already the most notorious and divisive businessman of his generation, he's now perhaps the wealthiest that has ever lived.
14: Musk, I think, is in a league of his own.
15: It's a space company that is potentially going to invent a new way of building and running the whole AI ecosystem.
13: With an empire that runs from electric cars to the stars, has come almost unimaginable riches and political influence that runs from the White House.
16: Take over, Elon, yes, take over.
13: To the extreme of Britain's far right. So how did a South African gaming geek amass a private fortune larger than the annual income of 90% of the nations on Earth? And what does such extreme concentrated wealth say about the world in which his companies thrive and do so much to shape?
17: Our democracies have never had to reckon with one man with $1 trillion.
13: Let's start with that number. It's big, very big. A one with 12 zeros, 1,000 billion, or a million million if you prefer. If you stacked $1 trillion in $100 bills, they would reach 1,000 kilometres high, where Musk's satellites circle, a fortune you could quite literally see from space, propelled into orbit by SpaceX, improbably combining a space infrastructure business, rocket satellites, and the communications network Starlink with XAI, Musk's artificial intelligence arm, including the social media platform X, that he claims will power future revenues on a galactic scale.
14: He makes incredibly bold bets. He's a risk taker. He takes on technologies that others have given up on.
13: Musk's early tech ventures, including PayPal, made him a multimillionaire, but since 2020, his fortune has taken flight. Boosted by skyrocketing Tesla shares, Forbes calculate his net worth rose nearly tenfold to $219 billion in just 2 years. His purchase of Twitter was followed by a drop in Tesla's value, but the subsequent recovery and surging SpaceX and XAI valuations saw him pass $500 billion last year, en route to becoming the first trillion-dollar man. Elon Musk leads a generation of tech bros who have amassed an unprecedented concentration of wealth. Jensen Huang, whose NVIDIA chips power the hardware that's driving AI. Mark Zuckerberg, the Meta boss and first social media billionaire. Jeff Bezos, the Amazon founder who has his own space side hustle. And Google founders Larry Page and Sergey Brin. All based in America, all men, all amassing vast wealth. But all in Elon's rearview mirror. Born in apartheid South Africa in 1971 to parents who later separated, he studied first in Canada, then the US, before dropping out to concentrate on a business career like no other. His first startup, the city mapping website Zip2, earned him $22 million when it was sold. He reinvested in an online payment app that merged with PayPal, founded by Palantir billionaire Peter Thiel, and made around $175 million when that was sold to eBay in 2002. He used the proceeds to help seed not one, but $2 trillion companies. The first was Tesla. He became majority owner of the electric vehicle startup in 2004 and in 2010 took it public, selling a vision of electric autonomous vehicles that, helped by generous subsidies, defied the skepticism of America's established motor industry.
15: The first thing I told him, I said, I don't know anything about automotive. I've never done anything in there. And he said, well, we're not an automotive company. That was more than 10 years ago.
13: Within a decade, Tesla's stock price had multiplied, making it the most valuable car maker in the world and leaving Ford, General Motors and the rest in its dust. At the same time, he was building SpaceX, aiming to do for aerospace what he'd already done to the automobile industry.
14: The idea that there are already strong players in an industry kind of whets his appetite to disrupt them. The innovations are not brand new, but, you know, they're also sometimes absolutely breathtaking.
13: Its reusable rockets have slashed the cost of launches and transformed the economics of space from a state-level pursuit to a competitive private enterprise. Today, SpaceX is responsible for 80% of the mass that's launched into space, helped by government contracts, including transport for astronauts to and from the International Space Station. It includes Musk's Starlink satellite communication network, the only profitable division of the company, and his wildly ambitious pitch to potential investors, including you and me, is that orbital data centres will slash the cost of computing for AI, as well as enabling human colonies on the moon and Mars.
10: SpaceX is about advancing rocket technology to the point where we can extend life and consciousness beyond Earth, to the moon, to Mars, eventually to other star systems.
13: There are other companies. Neuralink uses brain implants to address long-term conditions, and The Boring Company, well, it digs tunnels. What they all have in common is that Musk is fundamental to their future prospects. In the case of SpaceX, he is literally irreplaceable by the board.
14: He's also doing it with a incredible personal control of the of SpaceX.
13: That control makes every investment in his companies a bet on Elon Musk for good and ill.
15: He achieves all these big things because he creates this compelling, inspiring vision that attracts exceptional talent that want to work on impossible problems.
13: With great wealth comes power and influence, and Musk has gleefully exercised both. He's influenced the battlefield in Ukraine, making Starlink available to replace shattered communication networks following the Russian invasion, then blocked its use by the military in frontline areas under Moscow's control.
10: So every day between now and the election, we'll be awarding $1 million, starting tonight.
13: At home in the US, he spent $300 million propelling Donald Trump to a second term when he was rewarded with a job in the White House promising to cut government spending. Protests and consumer boycotts of Tesla followed. Musk has also supported right-wing nativist parties and campaigners in Europe. He backed the AfD in Germany's presidential election and supports the far-right anti-immigration, anti-Islam agitator Tommy Robinson.
10: Whether you choose violence or not, violence is coming to you. You either fight back or you die.
13: Musk's control of social media platform X has given him a key role on the front line of the culture war, and under his ownership, the former Twitter has become an increasingly polarised forum. And the most notable function of its Grok AI was its ability to produce nudified images with none of the controls present on other AI applications. After British MP Jess Asato criticised Grok, her image was doctored, and she is now suing X in the High Court.
18: There was one particularly disturbing video that was made of me through Grok, which had me surrounded by a group of men, chloroformed, so I fainted, and then my skirts were lifted up at the end in anticipation of a sexual assault. Well, there is no truth-seeking in allowing people to take images of women and strip them.
13: Musk's interventions have intensified the fundamental question raised by his fortune. Should one person control so much wealth? And what checks are there on how he or any member of the contemporary mega-rich might use it?
17: The reason why Elon Musk has so much influence over our politics is because he has so much wealth. Right. I think this connection has to be made that, you know, democracy doesn't get undermined in isolation. It gets undermined when it's enabled by extreme levels of wealth.
13: John Caldwell is a British billionaire who made his fortune from the phone's For You retail empire. And he's pledged to give most of his money away.
19: If I was Elon Musk and became the trillionaire, I would have been probably, and this is easy to say, but it's almost certainly true, that I'd be pledging 99.9% of my wealth to charity. It would still leave me with over £1 billion. And why do I need more than £1 billion when so many people around the world are starving to death and have got nothing?
13: That Elon Musk is a visionary is not in question. He has built a series of disruptive companies, created thousands of jobs and generated billions of dollars in value.
20: With fortune has come a celebrity profile and scrutiny of his erratic, unconventional personal life, including prescription, drug use, depression, and at least a dozen children by four different mothers.
13: SpaceX is his most outlandish gamble yet, but is it a heroic enterprise for him and humanity, or a huckster's hype?
15: SpaceX is going to be on an incredible ride in terms of business success, operational success.
14: He talks about a kind of a market that's somewhere above $25 trillion. You know, it seems balmy, but that's clearly the pitch that he's making to investors.
13: For all the interplanetary bluster, SpaceX is a wager on Musk and AI, a field in which he lags behind Anthropic, Google and OpenAI. Tesla faces challenges too. Already eclipsed by Chinese EV manufacturers, much rests on its commercially unproven cybercabs and Optimus robot projects. But for 20 years, betting against Elon Musk has proved a costly mistake. Time and competition may yet catch up with him. A market crash or a collapse of confidence in his powers of foresight and delivery could bring SpaceX back to Earth. He might even have to get by on mere billions. But for now, investors remain entranced by the upside of Elon. Their doubts drowned out by the dollars.
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2: Belfast has this week seen violent protests in the wake of an alleged attempted murder on Monday night. Much of that anger has been directed at innocent migrant communities, and our national correspondent Tom Parmenter reports.
36: We were terrified, and my young children will keep asking me, "Mommy, are they going to come to my house?"
37: A barbaric knife attack on Monday triggered a wave of violent racist attacks by people furious about immigration. Families ran as they were burned out of their homes. There were vehicle checks by masked men and lists of houses that might be hit next.
38: You can patch up houses, you can replace windows, but this sinister, overt racism leaves far deeper damage.
37: Sarah and her daughter Hannah have worried about racism before, but not like this.
36: Some ladies were harmed, you know, in my community, end up in hospital. They pulled their hijabs, you know, scratched their faces, and it's just terrible.
39: It just makes everyone really paranoid, really scared, because, like, what if, like, any bang you hear, anything that you see going outside, you're like, oh, are they coming for us? It's just dystopian.
37: Florin moved here from Romania 10 years ago. This week, his wife, a social care worker, has been hiding colleagues in her car.
40: I don't understand why people that take care of the old people of this country should hide them when they are going a job. This is madness.
37: It's why thousands of people turned out in the centre of Belfast to call this behaviour out. To the side, a small counter-demonstration. People from loyalist neighbourhoods. The days of paramilitary groups openly governing these places are gone, but they still hold real influence. Reverend Chris Hudson knows how this place ticks. He helped negotiate a ceasefire with loyalist paramilitaries in the 1990s.
41: I condemn people for their horrendous acts. Of course, those who broke the law, those who chased people out of their homes must suffer a penalty for what they did. But at the same time, the voices in that community who support that type of action, we've got to have them in the tent and hear why these are happening.
37: Even the idea of reconciliation is challenging when in the suburbs north of Belfast, you now also find new displays of hatred.
3: This should be taken down. This is hate crime. It should be classed as hate crime.
37: But it's important to say this too. We've also seen so many acts of compassion, instinctive kindness and resolve to get through this. Northern Ireland has made so much progress. But once again, communities here are looking for a better, more tolerant future. Tom Parmenter, Sky News, Belfast.
2: The White House is just hours away from hosting the UFC, the first professional sporting event held there, and it's happening on Donald Trump's 80th birthday. Our US correspondent Mark Stone has more.
4: Well, it's early morning at the White House, and we're here for a sneak preview of an event of the like that's never happened here at the White House before. Look, there's the West Wing at the Oval Office at the end there. And come down here, look at this. Check that out.
5: We all know President Trump loves UFC crowds and they love him.
4: There is no question that an event like this has never been held at the White House before. There is the South Portico, the South Lawn of the White House is underneath where we are now. This is where the President's helicopter usually lands. And look at it now. The stage is set, the cage is set, the octagon, they're calling it, set on the president's birthday for a series of UFC fights, Ultimate Fighting Championship.
6: I think it's going to be the biggest event we've ever had.
7: There's going to be 4,300 people there.
4: It kind of perfectly encapsulates everything about President Trump. For those who love and respect him, and of course those who don't, they see in all this a reflection of the president, a projection of power, force, dominance. But it's also kind of blunt, brutal, primitive, unbecoming of the White House.
8: It is a presidential mansion he's certainly made his mark on.
9: So all of this was paid for by myself.
8: There is the East Wing, of course, gone. The ballroom to come in its place.

0: There are unquestionable improvements, like the fountains. Across the city, they're now working.
1: And, you know, I think that this here presents a real confliction for critics of the president, because while so many people do see him genuinely as a vandal for what he is doing down at the White House, this here represents a massive improvement, and it's part of a pattern.
0: It was shut for a while, right?
2: Mm-hmm, it was. I don't remember how many years, but a while.
0: And happy it's open?
2: I am, yeah, it's lovely.
3: Clearly he gave direction to open it and clean things and make things look nice. And they look nice.
4: I understand there's a bit of a political nature to the fact that it's gotten fixed. And it's a little bit unfortunate because I don't support what he's been doing in D.C. If he wants to claim the win, whatever, man, sure.
0: Then there is the reflecting pool. Drained, repaired, relined, refilled.
5: The water is pouring in as we speak. This is called swimming pool on steroids.
6: Beautiful color. I picked American flag blue. I couldn't make up my mind.
1: You know, it's remarkable how quickly these projects have been completed. They've been fast-tracked by President Trump, and he's done that precisely because of the sort of president he is, one that doesn't worry about the rules, about the conventions. He just pushes things through. That's what makes him, for so many people, so attractive, and for so many other people, so controversial.
0: Then there is the arch. A triumphal arch, he's calling it, 250 foot tall, a neoclassical monument designed to commemorate the United States' 250th anniversary. Donald Trump is using the occasion to cement his legacy. Whether his changes to this nation's capital are liked or not, they'll be difficult to turn back from.
7: Dinner under the stars tonight?
8: That reminds me of our travel insurance.
7: You mean All Clear Skies?
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10: It'll be a quiet end to the weekend with settled conditions for all, but low pressure in the Atlantic will stay close for much of the coming week, bringing more changeable weather and also some higher temperatures thanks to the southerly wind. Now, it's a largely dry picture across the country, bar a few showers in the far northeast. There'll be good sunny spells for most, and temperatures will get higher.
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0: This is Sky News Today. It's 3 o'clock. The headlines. Royal Marines seize a sanctioned Russian tanker in the Channel in a dramatic nighttime operation.
1: When you're flying into a target at night and fast roping onto the deck, there's a number of risks that present themselves. So we're mindful of that as we go in.
0: The Culture Secretary tells Sky News that ministers are being asked to make more cuts to fund higher defence spending. Iran says talking to the Americans is impossible if they can't fulfil their commitments after Israel bombs Beirut. And Scotland are victorious in their World Cup return, beating Haiti 1-0 in Boston.
2: 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Top of the group!
3: We live on for the next game, eh?
4: We haven't got 3 points in a World Cup game in a long, long time.
5: No, Scotland, no party!
0: Good afternoon. Well, the Royal Marines have seized a sanctioned Russian Shadow Fleet tanker in the English Channel in a dramatic nighttime operation. These are live images from the English Channel off the coast of Weymouth as the tanker is being taken to shore. The Prime Minister, Keir Starmer, described it as another blow to Russia and said it reminds those fueling Putin's war in Ukraine that they cannot hide. Well, here are some pictures of the operation. According to the MOD, it's the first UK-led operation of its kind. The vessel was boarded by Royal Marine Commandos and specially trained law enforcement officers from the National Crime Agency, despite Russia's best efforts to evade sanctions and continue fueling its war with Ukraine. They said the operation lasted 6 hours and was supported with aircraft from the Maritime Air Group and the RAF, as well as two Royal Navy vessels. Skonos has spoken to Lieutenant Colonel Tom Quinn, the commanding officer of 42 commandos in the Royal Marines.
1: We've actually been preparing for operations of this nature for quite some time now, but the execution took around 6 hours from start to finish, and indeed the operation is still ongoing now as we support the National Crime Agency to conduct their actions on the vessel itself. It had been in UK waters for a number of hours, and we had a Navy-led operation to monitor the situation. And when the conditions were appropriate, we conducted the interdiction and took control of the vessel from there, so a number of hours.
6: What was the hardest part of the operation for your team?
1: Well, I think I wouldn't necessarily frame it as the hardest part of the operation. I think the focus for us was coordinating the assets. There were a number involved: Navy, agency, commando force, and surface air assets within that mix. So our focus was on the coordination to ensure that we conducted a really slick execution of that boarding, and that's what we achieved.
0: Well, Sky Security and Defence Editor Deborah Haynes has more.
7: So you can see those Chinook helicopters are what the Royal Marines are travelling in. And obviously this operation happened overnight, so it happened in the early hours of this morning. So that's why the images are very grainy and dark. But you can make out Royal Marines fast roping from the helicopters onto the deck of the vessel. It's the kind of operation they would use when they do not believe that there is a threat of armed attack from the vessel. Obviously, you don't want helicopters coming close if they could be shot down. So clearly, they'd established that there wasn't that kind of threat. They could approach from the air. And then you've got the Royal Marines fast roping down onto the deck. And then immediately, you can see they're very heavily armed. They've got night vision goggles. And you can see them. They're also operating with the National Crime Agency specialists. And I've seen the police as well. They have got the ability to be able to board ships off the English coast. They're specially trained. And then you can see them fanning out into the deck of the tanker where they are moving. You can see them door to door, checking. Obviously, they don't know who is potentially on board. They'll have they'll know it's a crew, but clearly they won't know everything. And so they'll be wanting to establish whether there is any threat on that ship. It's a Cameroon-flagged tanker. The British clearly believe it's part of Russia's shadow fleet carrying sanctioned oil as part of Russian efforts to bypass international sanctions and continue to fund its war effort. That's the justification for this raid. But you can see the Marines spreading out on this tanker. The absolute immediate operational goal will be to take control of the vessel. And as soon as they've got control of the vessel, they've detained the crew. Then it would be a case of moving the tanker to where they want to put it. We've been told by the Ministry of Defence they want to anchor it off the coast of the south coast of England. And then the personnel on board, the crew, we haven't had any detail yet on them, how many they are, what nationality they are. Clearly, that's going to be a matter for the Home Office. The Department for Transport as well now takes the lead in terms of what next for this tanker. But the military operation, as you can see, it's, you know, like you say, it looks pretty dramatic. It's obviously not something that anyone can do. The British military, the Royal Marines in particular, have been training for this operation for a long time. They do this kind of thing anyway, because obviously they've been trained to intercept suspicious vessels. They do a lot of counter-narcotics operations in the Caribbean. But clearly this is a new expansion of the mission. The Prime Minister said in March that he was giving permission to British forces to exactly do this, board sanctioned Russian vessels. But this is the first time it's happened. And obviously it's happening after an incredibly dramatic domestic defence week with the resignation of the Defence Secretary. And clearly there will be those that will be wondering, is this just politics, given the Prime Minister is really fronting the fact that this has happened? I'm not sure that is the case. Operations like this don't just happen and get turned on overnight. I imagine they'd have been planning for a while, probably even the departing Defence Secretary and departing Armed Forces Minister. Surely they'd have been aware of this happening. So I don't know if that is the case or not, but clearly it really demonstrates for the Ministry of Defence why credible and capable armed forces are necessary, which they'll be hoping people around the Cabinet perhaps are watching, given that the previous Defence Secretary has literally just quit, saying that his colleagues aren't willing to spend enough on defence, and warning that the kind of operation that you're seeing carried out overnight tonight is the sort, last night, is the sort of thing that maybe the British won't want to be able to do in future if they aren't properly funded, because there's going to be a reaction from Russia, you'd expect. Most likely it will be angry words, but this is the UK taking action, you know, not acting passively, choosing to board this vessel. And clearly it's not something that Vladimir Putin's going to be welcoming.
0: Ukrainian President Volodymyr Zelensky has responded to the tanker seizure, writing on social media, "I'm grateful to the UK for taking this important step against Russia's oil fleet. A Shadow Fleet tanker has been detained off the UK's southern coast. It was Russia's hubris, fuelled by high oil and gas revenues, that paved the way for this war. And every decision by partners that deprives Russia of money also limits the war itself. I thank Keir Starmer and all Britons for such principled resolve. And Europe urgently needs to take legislative steps to enable not only the detention of tankers and restrictions on oil shipments, but also the confiscation of the oil they carry. This will certainly help bring peace closer." Well, the seizure of the tanker comes as Keir Starmer remains under pressure over defence spending following the resignation of Defence Secretary John Healey. The Culture Secretary Lisa Nandy told Sky News that she and other ministers are being asked to make more cuts from their own departments to provide more money for the military.
8: So there will be more money offered than was offered to John Healey as Defence Secretary?
9: Well, look, the Prime Minister asked the Cabinet just a couple of weeks ago to go and look at our own budgets and see what we could do in order to do exactly what Dan Jarvis has said and to meet that moment. We are doing that. We're taking that seriously. And obviously I can't preempt the Defence Investment Plan, which will be published before the NATO summit.
0: Well, turning to the Middle East now, and there are questions over whether a deal will be signed today between the US and Iran. Tehran says America isn't living up to its obligations. It comes after Israel launched strikes on Beirut this morning. At least three people were killed and several more wounded. Well, our military analyst Sean Bell is here with us. Sean, just start us off. Explain to us why these Israeli forces are hitting Beirut and why it's so significant.
10: Yeah, good afternoon, Mari. I mean, this feel that the expectation today was we're inching towards some sort of peace deal might get signed, President Trump's birthday. But the Israeli attacks on southern Beirut, particularly, they've always claimed this is a stronghold of Hezbollah. It does risk compromising the whole peace deal. The Iran has been very clear that it must be included, the fight against Hezbollah. But actually, there are lots of reports now that potentially Prime Minister Netanyahu is quite deliberately compromising the effort because he actually doesn't want to see the Israeli attacks on Hezbollah included in the main deal. Now, President Trump, for his part, he desperately needs an off-ramp at the moment. He's got to get the Strait of Hormuz open. He needs to get energy prices down, which controls inflation for a domestic audience. Whereas Prime Minister Netanyahu, it's pretty clear he sees this as a once-in-a-generational opportunity to deal with Hezbollah for once and for all. He knows Hezbollah are weakened. He knows Iran are weakened. In the past, they've created a buffer zone up to the Litani River, but they've been attacking well beyond that. And we're seeing Beirut at the moment that actually now striking targets in Beirut. It's not clear exactly how far Netanyahu wants to go. All of that is going to be a real test, I suspect, of President Trump's influence or maybe even control over Prime Minister Netanyahu over the coming days.
0: Indeed. So, you know, we know that any deal would potentially be branded a success by both sides. However, in reality, what has been achieved and at what cost?
10: Yeah, I mean, I think one of the things I would definitely say, this is not a peace deal. All this is actually another ceasefire. It's a 60-day window to go and negotiate. Now, the positive side of it is the Strait of Hormuz will get opened, and that's undoubtedly going to be a value because both sides want to get that opened. The challenge, I suspect, as we look at the Strait of Hormuz, is at what price? You know, there is talks about easing sanctions and unfreezing assets. The key issue, of course, is the nuclear question because Iran has always claimed it doesn't want to develop nuclear weapons. And the fact is that that claims to be one of the items on the agreement. The challenge is always about verification. It's about whether Iran actually enriches uranium along the way. And, of course, all that subject to negotiation, that's details. Last time around, it took nearly 2 years to actually get those negotiations completed. So you're not going to see those anytime soon. So I think the core of this, the problem is President Trump expects the war to enable him to dictate terms to the Iranians. That's not what's happened. As to the cost, well, if you look at it from monetary terms, $25 billion is the last estimate that US purely in terms of weapons. But if you fold in things like the extra cost of energy, inflation in the US and stuff repairing, some estimates got to $1 trillion. So that's the cost of the war. And also, if you look at the service personnel, the US have lost 13 US lives and over several hundred have been injured. If you look at from the Iranian perspective, it's very difficult to get hard reports, but it looks like well over 3,000 people have been killed. During there's that tragedy of the school that was struck and all the children. The Strait of Hormuz is now under the control of the Iranians, which is the positive for them. Therefore, they have leverage. So there's been some really significant... it looks like the US has rather lost here at a huge price and the Iranians have gained.
0: OK, we're just getting some breaking lines here, Sean, so you can help me with these.
10: Yeah.
0: It's saying Israeli military is preparing for possible fire toward Israel in the coming hours. That's coming through from Reuters. I mean, that's quite significant, no?
10: It is, but if you put yourself in Iran's shoes at the moment, they've been pretty clear all along that President Trump's obviously been reassuring Iran that I can control Israel. It's pretty clear at the moment that he can't, and that's why you're seeing some of this rhetoric coming from Iran. I wouldn't be at all surprised if we... It looks like they've got a framework of a deal sorted out. But actually, if Israel is not going to stop striking Hezbollah, then it undermines the whole of the peace deal, full stop. And I think, well, as we've said, I think it'd be really interesting to see how... And I think the bizarre situation here, President Trump's got himself into a situation... America is the world superpower militarily. How has they not translated that success into strategic success on the ground? And many would argue that actually this war was lost on the 8th of April because there were huge threats by America. But actually they realised that they were not making progress with the military action. Iran wasn't defeated. In fact, they were, in some respects, emboldened. I'd actually argue that actually the war was lost on the 1st of March. The day after it started, yes, because America, that first strike, you remember, took out Khomeini, all of the leadership of Iran. There'd been uprisings from the people. If America had stopped then, the Iranian leadership, their number one priority is to stay in power. They'd have gone, what's going to happen next? America could have gone, if you don't negotiate, we're going to take it seriously. America didn't do that. Let loose the dogs of war. And the rest, as you say, is history. The military action since then... What end has it actually achieved? I've done this. I've been the wargaming on Iran's side when we've done this. It's inevitable how this ends up. This is not a surprise how it ends up. So President Trump now finds himself desperately needing an off-ramp. The Iranian leadership is now emboldened. None of this bodes well for the actual negotiations around the nuclear endgame.
0: Indeed. Sean, thank you so much. Now, the Reform UK leader, Nigel Farage, has said that he would evict all foreign nationals from social housing if the party was in power. The commitment was included in a long essay arguing that Britain is a two-tier state, which is biased against white people. Well, in the essay, he says the British state is no longer working for everyone in the country. Across public and economic life, the power of the government has been brought to bear on tackling inequalities in a narrow and specific sense. Anything which is seen to disadvantage a minority group is cracked down on. Anything which benefits a minority and damages the white British is likely to be left alone. British people fundamentally expect a fair deal, but there is nothing fair about the way white people have been treated by their governments.
8: Do you personally believe this country is against white people?
11: I believe that white people are treated more unfairly than non-white people. And we see that in the Equality Act. The Equality Act actually legislates to allow preferential treatment to non-white people.
9: I think he should take his nasty hate and anger and division somewhere else, frankly. I've had enough of it, and I think a lot of us round our way have as well. There are serious challenges that this country faces. People have not felt listened to or heard. Living standards haven't improved for too long. People want better. They want more.
0: Well, our political correspondent Rob Powell has more.
12: You can have a legitimate debate around equality legislation, about essentially whether legislation brought in the last 10 years has sort of overcorrected and needs to be looked at. But I think the debate that you hear Suella Braverman and Nigel Farage trying to enter there, that the UK is now a country where white people are discriminated against more than people of colour, that is biased against white people. Well, when you look at the broader data around that, there's really no evidence for it. It's quite simply not true. When you look at health outcomes, when you look at outcomes in the justice system, when you look at many pay and workplace outcomes as well, you can see that in the last 10 years, there have been improvements and it has started to change. But still, there is no evidence to actually back up that broad-based claim. Now, I'm not saying that that's cut and dry and every single instance is of that sort. You know, you look at education outcomes for disadvantaged white kids. They are one of the most persistently poor performers compared to any other group. So, like everything, it is more complex. But to try and make a blanket statement like that, well, actually, there is no evidence to back that up. What you can enter into a legitimate debate around, though, is this debate around equality legislation, whether some of the action plans, the legislation that's been brought in the last 10 to 15 years to try and actually address some of these inequalities that I've just talked about in the justice system, in the health system, whether that has now achieved its aim and actually more than that is overcorrecting and going too far in some individual instances. And also whether that legislation, I guess, carries the consent and the support of voters as well. So, as you say, I think this is very political. It is about speaking to their voter base, and it is potentially as well about trying to fight back against Restore Britain that we know are taking voters from Nigel Farage.
0: Voters in Switzerland are today deciding whether the country should become the first in the world to have a population cap. It's proposed the nation limits the number of inhabitants to 10 million, but early results indicate it has been rejected. Our Europe correspondent Alistair Bunkle explains.
13: Well, we're in a small market town, kind of in the central part of Switzerland. This is the hall, which is where the main political party who are promoting this referendum, promoting this initiative, have based themselves. The votes are still coming in. They'll still be counted over the next couple of hours. But it is looking, as it was predicted that it will go against them. So it looks like Switzerland will reject this idea of a population cap. But it is still close. So I think when I last looked at the figures, it was about 53% against it, 47% in favour of it. And they see that as a positive sign, albeit it looks like they will lose. They see it as a sign that, you know, a proportion of Switzerland, at least, are in favour of doing something to curb immigration. The proposal is to cap the Swiss population at 10 million. Currently, it's about 9.1 million. If it were to hit 9.5 million, which it's expected to do in about the next 4 to 5 years, then they would start to have to bring in measures to restrict the numbers of asylum seekers and people coming here for work. And then if it reached 10 million, then you'd have to renegotiate contracts like the free market that they have access to with the EU, for example. So it looks like they'll lose. It looks like they've been rejected because people are worried about what the future for Switzerland would be if they put this population cap in. But I spoke to the party's chief whip, a guy called Thomas Aeschi, and he said that in his opinion, it shows that a lot of people are on their side.
14: I think the Swiss population sends a very clear message that this level of immigration cannot continue as it has. Our government has promised 8,000 to 10,000 persons net per year would immigrate to Switzerland. We are now at a level of 80,000 to 100,000, tenfold what was promised to the Swiss population when they said yes to the free movement of labour. Also on top, in the area of asylum seekers, really nothing works in the European Union. We want a much stricter regime.
13: It is a theme across Europe. And as I say, you know, the fact that the Swiss have decided to go for this population cap, and although it looks like they'll fail, you know, they will only fail marginally. And that kind of speaks to a wider European sentiment.
0: This is Sky News Today, coming up. Protests take place outside an Israeli real estate event in North...
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1: Protests are taking place outside an Israeli real estate event in North London, which campaigners say advertises the sale of land in illegal Israeli settlements in the occupied West Bank. Our Sky's Graham Stothard has the latest.
2: So this protest has been going on for a number of hours now. There was a protest, as you can see, people are kind of really, it's quite a febrile atmosphere, it's quite argumentative. There are a number of people who've been coming up to us, who've been going up to police as well from both sides. It's been going on for a number of hours. At the beginning, there were around 250 pro-Palestine or protesters at the event, if you like. And then news of that protest spread, so a number of counter-protesters came as well, up to thousands. As you say, it was triggered by this real estate event. There were allegations that occupied land was going to be sold, or contested land was going to be sold. We can't verify that information, but up to 198 MPs and members of the House of Lords signed a letter saying the real estate event should be cancelled. It wasn't. The people who organised this protest behind me got wind of it. They organised this, and then the counter protest was organised off the back of that. It's been going on for a number of hours. There are dozens of police officers. There are hundreds of protesters still here. Police helicopters have seen a number of arrests. And as you can see, it's obviously quite troubling. It's still ongoing.
1: Well, the saying goes, no Scotland, no party. And there was certainly a big one last night in Boston, as well as back home. The Tartan Army flooded fan zones to cheer on their team as they made a winning return to the World Cup. And Scotland correspondent Conor Gillis was with fans in Glasgow.
3: They came in their thousands in the middle of the night.
4: I've dreamed this my whole life. 18 years old, it's the biggest dream come true. Kieran Tierney scored that. I'm greeting all night. I love this country and hope we can do it.
3: Fans trading beds for bleachers, because after 28 years away, Scotland were back on football's biggest stage.
5: The vibes are immaculate. The amount of buskers on the street earlier with bagpipes, everyone was just so thrilled.
6: Were you guys even alive the last time?
7: No, absolutely not.
8: So you guys up here singing and joining in with us?
3: And if the World Cup was thousands of miles away, this was Scotland's front row seat.
9: Oh, it's incredible. I mean, I was 8 years old. I remember watching the Brazil game at 98 and not really understanding what was going on. So this time, actually getting to enjoy it with my dad, it's a dream come true. It's amazing.
3: Some moments are worth staying awake for. And this, the first goal of the game from John McGinn, was one of them.
10: What was that like to witness that?
11: Absolutely incredible. John McGinn, super John McGinn. What a moment for the country. What a moment.
10: I'm watching that goal on the big screen as well here.
11: Incredible, mate. Incredible. I don't know about you. Goosebumps.
10: In this arena, they normally play host to pop stars and the like. But now, 5,000 people have packed in, making it the country's biggest living room. And for one night only, this is the home of the Tartan Army, with millions more following across the country. Guys, Scotland have won their first match. What do you make of that?
5: Oh, brilliant. Absolutely brilliant. Gotta play number one.
12: Class, 28 years of waiting for this. Absolutely fantastic.
3: Yes! Yes! 3 decades of anticipation, one night of celebration. Nobody here was going to sleep through history. Conor Gillis, Sky News in Glasgow.
1: Now, the White House is just hours away from hosting the UFC, the first professional sporting event held there. And it's happening on Donald Trump's 80th birthday. Our US correspondent Mark Stone has the story.
13: Well, it's early morning at the White House, and we're here for a sneak preview
14: of an event of the like that's never happened here at the White House before. Look, there's the West Wing at the Oval Office at the end there. And come down here. Look at this. Check that out.
15: We all know President Trump loves UFC crowds and they love him.
14: There is no question that an event like this has never been held at the White House before. There is the South Portico, the South Lawn of the White House is underneath where we are now. This is where the President's helicopter usually lands. And look at it now. The stage is set, the cage is set, the octagon, they're calling it, set on the President's birthday for a series of UFC fights, Ultimate Fighting Championship.
16: I think it's going to be the biggest event we've ever had.
17: There's going to be 4,300 people there.
14: It kind of perfectly encapsulates everything about President Trump. For those who love and respect him, and of course those who don't, they see in all this a reflection of the President, a projection of power, force, dominance. But it's also kind of blunt, brutal, primitive, unbecoming of the White House.
18: It is a presidential mansion he's certainly made his mark on.
19: So all of this was paid for by myself.
18: There is the East Wing, of course, gone. The ballroom to come in its place.
19: This is one well-knit building. They have a 360-degree vision of Washington, D.C.
18: But beyond here, this is a city he's molding, changing, improving. Well, that depends.
19: D.C. is looking beautiful.
18: A cleaner city, a safer city, a functioning city. That was his pledge. And there are unquestionable improvements, like the fountains. Across the city, they're now working.
14: And, you know, I think that this here presents a real confliction for critics of the president, because while so many people do see him genuinely as a vandal for what he is doing down at the White House, this here represents a massive improvement, and it's part of a pattern.
20: It was shut for a while, right?
21: Mm-hmm, it was. I don't remember how many years, but a while. And
20: happy it's open?
21: I am, yeah, it's lovely. Clearly he gave direction to open it and clean things and make things look nice, and they look nice.
22: I understand there's a bit of a political nature to the fact that it's gotten fixed, and it's a little bit unfortunate because I don't support what he's been doing in D.C. If he wants to claim the win, whatever, man, sure.
18: Then there is the reflecting pool, drained, repaired, relined, refilled.
19: The water is pouring in as we speak. This is called swimming pool on steroids. Beautiful color. I picked American flag blue. I couldn't make up my mind.
14: You know, it's remarkable how quickly these projects have been completed. They've been fast-tracked by President Trump, and he's done that precisely because of the sort of president he is, one that doesn't worry about the rules, about the conventions. He just pushes things through. That's what makes him, for so many people, so attractive, and for so many other people, so controversial.
18: Then there is the arch. A triumphal arch, he's calling it. 250 foot tall, a neoclassical monument designed to commemorate the United States' 250th anniversary. Donald Trump is using the occasion to cement his legacy. Whether his changes to this nation's capital are liked or not, they'll be difficult to turn back from.
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1: Temperatures will trend upwards this week, but weather conditions will become less settled with showers or longer outbreaks of rain for some. Now this afternoon, however, the emphasis will be on dry weather. With some good sunny spells, temperatures will reach the high teens or even early 20 Celsius. But the southwest will be the warmest, with a high of 25 or 26 Celsius and 79 Fahrenheit. And North Sea coasts will feel a little cooler in the breeze. The sunshine will turn hazy in places under a veil of high cloud. Overnight, cloud running from northwestern England to the southeast may give a few outbreaks of rain as it pushes northward. It will be a warm, muggy night in the southwest, with low cloud and sea mist spreading across the coasts there. The north and east will turn chilly under clearing skies.
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3: Hello and welcome to Highlights from the World with me, Barbara Serra. Is the Prime Minister making the country less safe? That is effectively the accusation made by John Healey, the man who resigned this week as Defence Secretary. As he departed, he took a swipe at the Prime Minister and the Chancellor for failing to spend what's needed to defend the country at a time of rising threats. And he's right, these are dangerous times. Russian intimidation, the war in the Middle East, a US president who has left Europe to fend for itself. So what does that mean for you and me and for Britain's place in the world? I asked Kay Bailey Hutchison, who served as U.S. ambassador to NATO during Donald Trump's first term as president. Where do you think this leaves the U.K.'s standing in the world?
4: U.K. has been our strongest ally. When I was at NATO, I could always depend on UK, which was at the top of the field when 2% was the agreed goal. And now that it is 3%, I want UK to be that same reliable, great ally in defense that we've always had. And I would add also their importance in the intelligence gathering capacity. We have the Five Eyes, which is the well-known security intel consortium, and UK is at the top of that with the US. And it's so important that we can rely on that expertise that is the best in the world going forward. So when I see that UK is lagging beyond the 3% goal, underneath that goal, instead of reaching for it, it is a great concern to our NATO allies and to the U.S.
3: You were U.S. ambassador to NATO during Donald Trump's first term as president. And in fairness to Donald Trump, he's been going on about NATO members upping their defense spending since the first term. So in light of all of that, however many years down the line we are now, what do you think his reaction is going to be when he sees these numbers?
4: Well, I think there will be a disappointment that any of our countries, but especially UK, which has been a leader, is going to fall short of the 3% goal that we've all agreed to in this environment, which we know is a very tense one. We have Russia, we have the whole situation in the Middle East, and we need for our allies to take this seriously. I know the president will, and I hope that there is a reconsideration by the prime minister to say we are going to reach that goal and be the reliable ally that the UK has always been in NATO. They've always been at the top of the reliable list, and it's important for their standing in the world that they stay there.
3: I mean, it's obviously going to be a tense meeting, one would assume, at NATO in Ankara in a few weeks, but one could also presume that they'll be celebrating in Moscow tonight.
4: That's unfortunately, that is a fair point, that Certainly, Russia is on the ropes right now because Ukraine has done such a wonderful job of repelling their efforts to invade and take over their country. But when they see one of our most respected allies saying outright that they are not going to meet the increased security requirements of NATO, of course, Russia would like nothing more than to have other countries follow suit.
3: Now, you obviously worked with President Trump during his first term. I'm not going to sort of assume you can second guess his every mood. He is a difficult man to predict. But do you think his reaction is going to be one of realization that Europe can't quite stand on its own two feet just yet? Or do you think that something like this could actually push him further away from Europe, as we have been seeing him move further and further away from the alliance in recent months and years?
4: Well, I think the president has felt and said that Europe has not done its fair share in building up its security and has encouraged Europe to do that. And I think the Secretary General, both the previous one and Stoltenberg and Rutte, have said that Europe is going to become a reliable ally in the NATO alliance. This is not a good way to look at that picture. Seeing our strongest ally that has always been at the forefront of security, that is the UK, to say that their goal is now 2.8 or 2.68% by 2030 for defense spending. We rely on UK to have the full component of security, and I hope that that will be a result in going forward.
3: Ambassador Kay Bailey Hutchinson, who served as U.S. ambassador to NATO during the first Trump administration. Madam Ambassador, thank you very much. That resignation came just days after a defense summit in the UK focused on Ukraine, where Volodymyr Zelensky met Keir Starmer along with the leaders of France and Germany. In an interview with my colleague Yelda Hakim, the Ukrainian leader revealed that he's willing to freeze the front line in exchange for negotiations. He also spoke about that open letter that he wrote to the Russian president. Before I play you some of that conversation, a quick reminder of what Ukraine's leader wrote. "We brought the war onto your territory," he said. "You would not have been able to cope with it without North Korea's help. You are the first ruler of Russia to turn to Pyongyang for assistance. And today you're fully dependent on China, also for the first time in Russia's history. After 26 years in power, age is beginning to take its toll. And with time, the fatigue with you will only grow. The choice is yours. Enough of war."
5: You sent him a letter asking to meet. It was quite a cheeky letter. He described it as rude. You referenced his age, for example, the number of years he's been in power. You said you've been in power for 26 years.
6: And you didn't read first version.
5: the first version was ruder? Do you want to share with us?
6: No.
5: but he rejected the letter almost immediately.
6: Now, it's, you know, I sent a letter, open letter, because I don't know if he will read, you know, or not. Open letter, it means that he has to answer to us and what is important to his society, because his society lives in some fantastic world that they didn't attack, that it's not their aggressive war, that they're defending some Russian-speaking people. So, I mean, this it's not serious. So, and that's why for me it's very, very important to openly to share where we are. And it's important. They closed the internet and a lot of different things. We don't have too much possibilities to give signals to this country, the country of aggression. And they brought this big war to our country. They have to stop. And I sent him this letter openly. Nobody understand where we are with this war, and it was very important for me, for Americans, not to forget about us. With I understand with all the challenges in the Middle East, but this is the biggest war during these 80 years, the biggest in Europe, And that's why this is so big, so many losses, human lives, we need to stop it. Don't make pauses because of Iran or something else. All the wars are bad, but we don't, you know, we can't find priority. If we speak about the wars, we need to stop them as quick as possible. And it was important. So before my letter, he said several times publicly that he's ready to speak and he wants to stop this war. And he said about it publicly, but he doesn't feel that the readiness of Kyiv. But he always said that Kyiv regime, I think that he's speaking about me such way. So, but for me, I mean, this when I wanted very much to send him that to stop play these games and answer. If it's public letter, he has to answer. He has to answer. Better to meet, better to stop this war. His war, by the way.
5: You talked about the vulnerabilities you have with the air defenses and the support you need, and you've reached out to the Americans asking for more Patriots, and we can talk about that in a moment. But at present, 70% of Russia's population is in the sight of your missiles and your drones. We saw in the last week, St. Petersburg hit twice. What message are you sending the Russian people?
6: We produced a lot of different drones and different missiles. We still don't have ballistic, but we are now on the way. We're very close. So it's our response. Our attacks to St. Petersburg on the military goals, by the way, or energy, after his attacks on our energy. So, and our response to the territory of Moscow region, it's our response and answer that we will not just silently die, and we will respond, and we will be stronger and stronger each day, day by day. It's true, by the way. It's true. Now, we have more than 400 companies. Can you imagine? We didn't have them. Putin understands only when there is a total pressure on him, when you are strong, when your answers are strong. That's why we show that our drones will come to the cities. I said to the city because we already did it during a long period of time, villages and etc. We responded small cities, but they live in St. Petersburg and they live in Moscow and they don't think what's going on in other cities of Russia. So we tried it to show them that we will be closer and closer and will bring back their war on the territory from where this war came to us.
3: Still to come on the World Highlights, the woman attempting an epic journey never before completed, swimming the entire length of the California coast.
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3: One morning next week, Catherine Breed will step into the Pacific Ocean to attempt a journey never before completed, to swim the entire length of California. The ultra-endurance athlete has given herself 4 months for the challenge, which covers about 900 miles of rugged coastline, where she could encounter sharks, poisonous jellyfish, and tough ocean conditions. I spoke to Catherine about why she's attempting this epic journey. I guess the first obvious question is, why are you going to do it?
22: Why is such a great question. For myself, I grew up on this coastline. It raised me. It's so important to me. And I just think if anyone's going to do this, it's going to be me. And I'm really excited to inspire young girls to be brave, to have grit, and also to tell a story of the California coastline, the people, places, the problems, and raise awareness for ocean conservation.
3: Yeah, I'm all for being brave and grit, but what you're doing goes a little bit beyond that. How do you even prepare for that, both physically and I guess emotionally, because it is going to be a real challenge for 4 months?
22: Yeah, the physical preparation, I have been swimming since I was a baby. I have been doing ultra marathon distance swims for about 10 years now. So I'm very, very comfortable in the ocean. I've swam probably almost 300 miles along this coastline or in the ocean. So I do feel physically prepared for the feat at hand. Mentally, the way I'm looking at it is I've spent the last 3 years really focused on the logistics and organizing and making sure this is a safe, very, very thoughtfully planned expedition. And so mentally, I'm actually just excited for it.
3: You've said in previous interviews, this isn't about proving anything personally. It's about the bigger issues. What are those issues that you want to raise? You know, you are going to get publicity for this, obviously. So what are the main issues you want to make people aware of?
22: Yeah, thank you for asking that. That climate change is something that's affecting every part of our planet right now, and it's affecting the ocean in a very big way. I am not a scientist. I don't know all of the nuances. So something I'm looking forward to with Swim California is bringing the publicity, bringing the media that the swim is gaining, and then handing the mic over to those people. Groups such as the NOIO Science Center, Surfrider, Santa Barbara Channel Keeper, Wild Coast, the Marine Mammal Center. Those are some California-based groups that are going to be able to speak. And some of the issues they'll speak on are things like kelp deforestation, ship strikes with whales, offshore oil drilling, pollution. Those are issues that very strongly affect our coastline. And if anyone recreates in the ocean, it's something you should be passionate about and learn a little bit more. And I'm excited to learn myself.
3: The ocean can obviously also be a very dangerous place. You could, you know, meet sharks or poisonous jellyfish, or the weather and conditions could be unpredictable. What are you most worried about when it comes to potential dangers?
22: I am most worried about weather. I think that's going to be our biggest challenge on the coast. There are stretches of coast that have no resources for anywhere from 50 to 90 miles. So that will take us anywhere from 4 to 8 days to travel without the ability to stop at a harbor. And so that is probably the biggest concern for me. We have planned ways to manage that, the way that we're going to travel, different vessels that we might use outside of our 52-foot Beneteau. In addition, I have the best crew in the world behind me. And I truly couldn't imagine having more capable, talented ocean men and women who are going to be by my side, making sure that we can mitigate those risks and be thoughtful and safely

0: you sort of pick up the day after exactly where you left off. So just talk us through what the average day is hopefully going to look like.
1: That's correct. I'll start and stop at the exact same GPS coordinate every day. During the time I'm swimming, I will not be getting assistance from a boat or anything else to help my forward progress. An average day will probably be a 4 a.m. wake up with the goal of starting around 5 a.m. or 5:30, swimming for approximately 5 hours. Because that wind picks up right around noon on the California coast. We'll get on the boat and then we'll get the boat and the crew somewhere sheltered. That could be a cove, that could be a harbor. And we will rinse and repeat that for about 4 months. And I do have rest days about every 7 days built in.
0: Yeah. And of course, the end day is meant to be October 31st. Project yourself forward. You know, you've done the challenge. It's the end now. How do you think you'll feel? How do you hope you'll feel?
1: I get this question a lot. I'm so focused on starting. I'm very excited to have some tacos at the end and see my friends and family. I think I'm going to be immensely proud, but more so for myself. I've always said success is that if someone can say, because of you, my life's different. And so for me, success is going to be all of the young women, all of the people, men, women, everyone I hope to inspire along the way. And I think that is just going to be overwhelmingly positive. And so I'm excited for this to just be an amazing journey that connects everyone in California and hopefully all throughout the world.
0: Well, Catherine Breed, best of luck and stay in touch. We'd love to hear how it goes for the moment. Catherine, thank you.
1: Thank you.
0: And that's all from us on The World for this week. We're going to be back on Monday at 9. Until then, have a great weekend.

0: sanctioned Russian tanker in the channel in a dramatic nighttime operation.
1: When you're flying into a target at night and fast roping onto the deck, there's a number of risks that present themselves. So we're mindful of that as we go in.
0: The Culture Secretary tells Sky News that ministers are being asked to make more cuts to fund higher defence spending. Let's not blow it, Donald Trump hits out at Israel after strikes on Beirut derail peace talks with Iran. And Scotland are victorious in their World Cup return, beating Haiti 1-0 in Boston.
2: Top of the group!
3: We live on for the next game, eh? We haven't got 3 points in a World Cup game in a long, long time.
4: No, Scotland, no party.
0: Good afternoon. The Royal Marines have seized a sanctioned Russian Shadow Fleet tanker in the English Channel in a dramatic nighttime operation. These are images from the English Channel off the coast of Weymouth in the past hour as the tanker was taken to shore. The Prime Minister, Keir Starmer, described it as another blow to Russia and said it reminds those fueling Putin's war in Ukraine that they cannot hide. Well, here are some pictures of the operation. According to the Ministry of Defence, it's the first UK-led operation of its kind. The vessel was boarded by Royal Marine commandos and specially trained law enforcement officers from the National Crime Agency, despite Russia's best efforts to evade sanctions and continue fueling its war with Ukraine. Well, they said the operation lasted 6 hours and was supported with aircraft from the Maritime Air Group and the RAF, as well as two Royal Navy vessels. Well, Sky News has spoken to Lieutenant Colonel Tom Quinn, the commanding officer of 4-2 Commando in the Royal Marines.
1: We've actually been preparing for operations of this nature for quite some time now, but the execution took around 6 hours from start to finish, and indeed the operation is still ongoing now as we support the National Crime Agency to conduct their actions on the vessel itself. It had been in UK waters for a number of hours, and we had a Navy-led operation to monitor the situation. And when the conditions were appropriate, we conducted the interdiction and took control of the vessel from there, so a number of hours.
5: What was the hardest part of the operation for your team?
1: Well, I wouldn't necessarily frame it as the hardest part of the operation. I think the focus for us was coordinating the assets. There were a number involved: Navy, agency, commando force, and surface air assets within that mix. So our focus was on the coordination to ensure that we conducted a really slick execution of that boarding, and that's what we achieved.
5: Absolutely.
0: Well, Sky Security and Defence Editor Deborah Haynes has more.
6: So you can see those Chinook helicopters are what the Royal Marines are travelling in. And obviously this operation happened overnight, so it happened in the early hours of this morning. So that's why the images are very grainy and dark. But you can make out Royal Marines fast roping from the helicopters onto the deck of the vessel. It's the kind of operation they would use when they do not believe that there is a threat of armed attack from the vessel. Obviously, you don't want helicopters coming close if they could be shot down. So clearly, they'd established that there wasn't that kind of threat. They could approach from the air. And then you've got the Royal Marines fast roping down onto the deck. And then immediately, you can see they're very heavily armed. They've got night vision goggles. And you can see them. They're also operating with the National Crime Agency specialists. And I've seen the police as well. They have got the ability to be able to board ships off the English coast. They're specially trained. And then you can see them fanning out into the deck of the tanker where they are moving. You can see them door to door, checking. Obviously, they don't know who is potentially on board. They'll have they'll know it's a crew, but clearly they won't know everything. And so they'll be wanting to establish whether there is any threat on that ship. It's a Cameroon-flagged tanker. The British clearly believe it's part of Russia's shadow fleet carrying sanctioned oil as part of Russian efforts to bypass international sanctions and continue to fund its war effort. That's the justification for this raid. But you can see the Marines spreading out on this tanker. The absolute immediate operational goal will be to take control of the vessel. And as soon as they've got control of the vessel, they've detained the crew. Then it would be a case of moving the tanker to where they want to put it. And we've been told by the Ministry of Defence they want to anchor it off the coast of the south coast of England. And then the personnel on board, the crew, we haven't had any detail yet on them, how many they are, what nationality they are. Clearly, that's going to be a matter for the Home Office. The Department for Transport as well now takes the lead in terms of what next for this tanker. But the military operation, as you can see, it's, you know, like you say, it looks pretty dramatic. It's obviously not something that anyone can do. The British military, the Royal Marines in particular, have been training for this operation for a long time. They do this kind of thing anyway, because obviously they've been trained to intercept suspicious vessels. They do a lot of counter-narcotics operations in the Caribbean. But clearly this is a new expansion of the mission. The Prime Minister said in March that he was giving permission to British forces to exactly do this, board sanctioned Russian vessels. But this is the first time it's happened. And obviously it's happening after an incredibly dramatic domestic defence week with the resignation of the Defence Secretary. And clearly there will be those that will be wondering, is this just politics, given the Prime Minister is really fronting the fact that this has happened? I'm not sure that is the case. Operations like this don't just happen and get turned on overnight. I imagine they'd have been planning for a while, probably even the departing Defence Secretary and departing Armed Forces Minister. Surely they'd have been aware of this happening. So I don't know if that is the case or not, but clearly it really demonstrates for the Ministry of Defence why credible and capable armed forces are necessary, which they'll be hoping people around the Cabinet perhaps are watching, given that the previous Defence Secretary has literally just quit, saying that his colleagues aren't willing to spend enough on defence, and warning that the kind of operation that you're seeing carried out overnight tonight is the sort, last night, is the sort of thing that maybe the British won't want to be able to do in future if they aren't properly funded, because there's going to be a reaction from Russia, you'd expect. Most likely it will be angry words, but this is the UK taking action, you know, not acting passively, choosing to board this vessel. And clearly it's not something that Vladimir Putin's going to be welcoming.
0: Now, turning to the Middle East now, and Donald Trump has criticised Israel after strikes on southern Beirut undermined peace talks with Iran. He said on Truth Social that today's attack should not have happened. He also said, "We are very close to a deal that will bring peace to the region, including to Lebanon, and all sides should stand down. There should be no more attacks by Israel anywhere in Lebanon, but there should also be no more attacks by any other party, including Hezbollah, against Israel. This could be the beginning of a long and beautiful peace. Let's not blow it." Well, it comes after Tehran said America isn't living up to its obligations following those strikes by Israel on Beirut this morning. At least three people were killed and several more wounded. Well, our military analyst, Sean Bell, is here for us. Sean, just start us off. Explain to us why Israel hitting Beirut is so significant.
2: Yeah, good afternoon, Mari. I mean, the news was dominated yesterday and today by, are we inching towards some sort of deal? And then all of a sudden now, it looks like these Israeli strikes, particularly on southern Beirut, which is meant to be a stronghold for Hezbollah, might risk compromising the peace deal. In fact, there's even been suggestions that Prime Minister Netanyahu is quite deliberately doing this to compromise the peace deal, which, given the fact that they started the war in lockstep together, sounds strange. What is clear is President Trump desperately needs an off-ramp at the moment. He needs to get the Strait of Hormuz open, needs to get energy prices down, solves the inflation back in the US. The challenge, of course, is Prime Minister Netanyahu sees this as a once-in-a-lifetime opportunity to actually deal with Hezbollah once and for all. And therefore, that's why he's been trying to establish a buffer zone. Last time he did this, onto the Litani River, this time, been attacking much further north. Doesn't look like exactly how far north, because he knows that Hezbollah has weakened over the last few weeks and months. He knows that Iran has been weakened, and therefore, that's why he's pushing. And I think what we're seeing now is this a real test of the relationship between Trump and Netanyahu, how much influence Trump has indeed maybe even how much control Trump has.
0: Yeah, I mean, it wasn't very long ago we were reporting around that angry phone call between Trump and Netanyahu. Perhaps we'll see another one of those. In terms of this deal, if it happens, you know, we keep hearing about the possibility of a deal. We keep hearing different world leaders telling us it's close, and yet we haven't had anything come through. How much of a success could Donald Trump be branding it? And actually, to an extent, what has actually been achieved in reality rather than in the Trump world?
2: Yeah, exactly. It is a very different world, isn't it, that we're talking about here. I mean, first of all, I think you read a lot in the press at the moment about this being a peace deal. It's not. I mean, even President Trump's tweet, all it is a potential 60-day window of a ceasefire in which lots of other stuff is going to be negotiated. What is clear is they're trying to get the Strait of Hormuz open. That's a big priority for everybody. The challenge is what price America's prepared to pay. There's lots of sanctions relief, frozen assets, that sort of thing. The key issue, though, of nuclear is the one that's really interesting. That's nowhere close to being solved. And that was the whole reason America went to war in the first place. Iran has always claimed that it has no ambitions to build a nuclear weapon. Now, whether you believe that or not is a separate issue. The question is all about verification, and that's lots of details. That means you've got to negotiate, and it takes a long time to do that. In the past, it was 2 years of negotiation, so that's not going to happen anytime soon. Turning to the cost of this war, though, you could put a monetary cost on it. America's reckon it's used about $25 billion worth of munitions. But if you look at the wider effect, the cost of energy, the cost of inflation, and also rebuilding some of the infrastructure, some of the quotes got up to $1 trillion. It's also worth pointing out the US has lost 13 military lives. Hundreds have been injured as well. If you look at the Iranian side, quite difficult to get hard figures, but it looks like well over 3,000 people have been killed. You'll know the story about the school, the tragedy of the number of school children that was hit.
0: We're still waiting on details around that.
2: Yeah, well, exactly. But whatever the details are, it's pretty evident that there was a horrible action that conducted there. There's lots of poverty. There's lots of issues for the Iranian people. And despite that, though, the Iranian government, it clearly seems more empowered than ever. It clearly still controls the Strait of Hormuz, whatever anybody says, and therefore it gives a lot of leverage when it comes to these negotiations. So the war has cost a lot of money, cost a lot of lives. Not quite sure what it's achieved.
0: Mm. Sean Bell, thank you so much for joining us. Now, the Prime Minister is under pressure over defence spending following the resignation of Defence Secretary John Healey. Now, the Culture Secretary, Lisa Nandy, has told Sky News that ministers are being asked to make more cuts from their own departments to provide money for the military.
7: So there will be more money offered than was offered to John Healey as Defence Secretary?
8: Well, look, the Prime Minister asked the Cabinet just a couple of weeks ago to go and look at our own budgets and see what we could do in order to do exactly what Dan Jarvis has said and to meet that moment. We are doing that. We're taking that seriously. And obviously I can't preempt the Defence Investment Plan, which will be published before the NATO summit.
0: Well, let's go live to our political correspondent, Rob Powell. Rob, thanks for joining us. Talk us through where Keir Starmer is, what's the latest, what are we looking for in terms of going into this next week now?
9: Yeah, well, it seems that the defence package is not necessarily settled. John Healey, when he resigned last week, suggested he was basically presented with the final offer and that it, in his view, didn't amount to much. Lisa Nandy, touring the studios this morning, suggested that actually those discussions are now ongoing and that potentially, presumably, they could come back with more money. Clearly, that begs the question, where could that money come from, whether it's cut out of other budgets? There was some briefing going around from government sources last week on Healey's resignation that if you wanted more money for defence, essentially what he was suggesting was restricting money and cutting money from the school's budget or from the health budget as well. So those difficult interdepartmental wranglings will no doubt go on. I guess the second question is, can it get anywhere near what is needed, I guess, in the views of the international community, but also the defence establishment, to put the UK in the right place for the threats we face? Allies of John Healey today are pointing to the Prime Minister's words last week saying that Russia could attack a NATO member by 2030. And they say that means that the target of 3% of GDP spent on defence should be reached by 2030 as well. Now, the plan, as outlined by John Healey in his resignation letter, would see spending get nowhere near that. They need billions of pounds more per year to reach that place. Look, I think Keir Starmer has got a series of crucial domestic and international moments over the coming weeks. Tomorrow he heads to the G7 in France. Donald Trump will be there as well. There'll be discussions about Ukraine and support for Ukraine. So inevitably, defence commitments and spending will come up later in the week. Clearly, you've got that by-election, which could be very crucial for Keir Starmer's future as well. And then the key date in terms of defence spending is that summit, the NATO summit in Ankara in Turkey, in about 3 weeks time. They say the defence investment plan will be in place by then. What it might look like is anyone's guess. I think you will find, though, the Prime Minister and other government figures pointing to what we saw in the Channel overnight, the seizure of that Russian vessel. There's evidence that the UK still can pull off operations like this. I think, as Deborah was saying earlier in her piece, it is too much to assume that this was in any way a reaction to the domestic turmoil we saw last week. One government source suggesting that they'd be rightly pilloried if they put armed forces in harm's way for political reasons. Talking to people that are more involved on this from a sort of military standpoint, they say no, this has been planned for months. There's been discussions going on behind closed doors between the various departments involved in the seizure of a vessel like this, because it's not just the MOD and the armed forces. You've also got heavy involvement of the Department for Transport, the Home Office as well, to basically figure out what on earth happens with the vessel after it's seized. And they say the final decision, yes, would have only been given maybe in the last 24 hours or so, but it would have been planned for long in advance of that. But clearly it does give the Prime Minister something to point at and something to talk about when, at the moment after that resignation last week, he's certainly on the back foot over the amount the UK spends on defence.
0: Rob Powell, thanks so much. You're absolutely right. I mean, we've seen Al Khan's posting on social media in the past hour, haven't we? He keeps talking about the debate between defence and welfare. But of course, that debate goes on. He is no longer in government. Neither is John Healey. Actually, if you're interested in Al Khan's, you can listen to one of the latest episodes of the This Is Why Sky News podcast, where we do a deep dive, myself and political correspondent Amanda Acas, on Al Khan's himself. Now, sticking with politics, Reform UK leader Nigel Farage says he'd evict all foreign nationals from social housing if the party was in power. The commitment was included in a long essay arguing that Britain is a two-tier state which is biased against white people. In the essay, he says the British state is no longer working for everyone in this country. Across public and economic life, the power of the government has been brought to bear on tackling inequalities in a narrow and specific sense. Anything which is seen to disadvantage a minority group is cracked down on. Anything which benefits a minority and damages the white British is likely to be left alone. British people fundamentally expect a fair deal, but there is nothing fair about the way white people have been treated by their governments.
7: Do you personally believe this country is against white people?
10: I believe that white people are treated more unfairly than non-white people. And we see that in the Equality Act. The Equality Act actually legislates to allow preferential treatment to non-white people.
0: Well, in the last few minutes, Liberal Democrat leader Sir Davey has criticised Nigel Farage, saying he has turned into the Enoch Powell of the social media age. Well, you're watching Sky News. Coming up, the Tartan Army have plenty of joy as Scotland win their first match.
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2: 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How will you respond if India does launch airstrikes?
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2: I'm Gelda Hakim.
8: The best thing about being a Sky News journalist... My darling.
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10: You said to people, I'm not coming back for more, but you have come back for more.
11: Well, let's kick off.
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10: What can our Prime Minister say to you to not impose tariffs?
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2: To the World Cup now, and Scotland have made a winning return to football's biggest stage, beating Haiti in their opening match. Our Sky's US correspondent James Matthews reports.
18: Pre-match, this is where Scotland met Haiti. The countries that found themselves drawn together,
19: It's very important. It's a big moment for Scotland.
20: It's been more than 50 years, man. We're all excited to be here, man.
21: It's amazing. It's 28 years it's been, so you can see everyone's come out in force.
18: It had been 28 years since Scotland last played in a World Cup. Game one was the game they had to win. Haiti, the least of their worries, in a tough qualifying group. Not that it showed in a tight first half that had chances at both ends. Scotland came close on 17 minutes. Scott McTominay collected a pass from Ben Gannon-Doak on the edge of the box. His shot cannoned back off the post. 10 minutes later, the Scots were in front. Again, the ball was played in from the right. It broke to Aston Villa skipper John McGinn, and his shot was deflected into the net. It wasn't the best goal he scored, but at this level, there may be few more important. It was a lead that Scotland carried into the second half, but one that never looked locked down. Haiti had their chances to equalise. They didn't have the finishing touch. Ultimately, the Scots held out and they hold on to hopes of what would be a Scottish World Cup first. Progress beyond the group qualifying stage.
22: Yeah, I thought it was a better side. But hey, we live on for the next game, eh?
23: But we can't afford to play like that in the next two games.
24: No. We haven't got 3 points in a World Cup game in a long, long time.
25: Since,
24: all about the result, right? But hard work.
26: Brilliant result at the end, but disappointing in the performance.
27: Hard work, but
26: three points. Top of the group. 3 points.
27: That's all that matters. 3 points. Let's go, Scotland.
18: Scotland have played better. They will need to against better opponents to come. But this was a victory. And in 9 World Cups, Scotland have only ever won 5 games. James Matthews, Sky News, at the Boston Stadium.
0: Dinner under the stars tonight?
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2: Temperatures will trend upward this week, but weather conditions will become less settled with showers or longer outbreaks of rain for some. This afternoon, however, the emphasis will be on dry weather with some good sunny spells. Temperatures will reach the high teens to early 20s Celsius, but the southwest will be warmest with a high of 25 or 26 degrees Celsius.
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2: I began, tell your story.
3: I've been joined here by Suella Braverman, of course, to time to talk about reform. And as we mentioned in our conversation with Lisa Nandy just earlier, in the last hour, Nigel Farage has published an article with the headline, Britain is a two-tier state against white people. Suella Braverman is here now. Good morning to you.
4: Good morning.
3: Thank you so much for joining us. Lisa Nandy said in her response when I quoted her that Nigel Farage is nasty, full of hate and anger and division, and you should take it elsewhere. What's your response?
4: Well, that's clearly not what millions of British people feel if you go by the polling and the recent local elections. Millions of people actually agree with Nigel Farage's courage and honesty. And I was actually very proud to read his very long essay, detailed, thoughtful and really brave, because he's calling out truths that a lot of the establishment, a lot of the uni party, a lot of the mainstream media doesn't dare want to touch, that we do live in a two-tier society. The tragic murder of Henry Novak has to be a wake-up call that white people were told by the police to be treated differently to non-white people. And saying that is not divisive. Saying that is courageous and necessary if we're going to fix an injustice in our society.
3: I think, you know, that's not what police were told. There was some guidance which alluded to some of those sentiments, perhaps, but it's not what they were told. And I think as well, I think what's central to all of this, everyone has been shocked and horrified by the Henry Novak case. Does it legitimise saying the country is against white people? Do you personally believe this country is against white people?
4: I believe that white people are treated more unfairly than non-white people. And we see that in the Equality Act. The Equality Act actually legislates to allow preferential treatment to non-white people. It allows advertising, recruitment, training, promotion opportunities to prefer non-white people. The Bank of England has offered internships exclusively for ethnic minorities and excluded white working class boys. It's been allowed to do that with the RAF and the NHS and the police because of legislation. Nigel Farage is the only leading politician willing to speak that, to tell that truth. And I think we all need to listen.
3: The Equalities Act is anti-discrimination as opposed to anti-white. It, for example, doesn't want a disabled person to be discriminated against. It doesn't favour abled people in that. It's not against abled people in that regard. Look, you obviously were an MP since 2015. Is that right? I've got that right. Sorry.
4: Yes.
3: Obviously, you were in government and Home Secretary. Do you feel you should have spoken up earlier about the Equalities Act? Do you regret not doing something about it sooner? If you feel this strongly, not that we necessarily accept the conclusion of what you're saying about the Act?
4: Yes, I did. I did speak up about it. I mean, that was why I left the Conservative Party. I spoke up. I was the first Conservative minister to give a speech about the problems contained in the Equality Act in 2022, daring to challenge the status quo. Internally, I had many arguments with Conservative colleagues about needing to reform it and ideally repeal it. I was blocked. That's one reason why I left the cabinet and ultimately left the party. It's not willing to do the necessary work to fix this problem.
3: Your boss said today the country is anti-white people. You've had 11 years as an MP. Why haven't you said so?
4: That's why I left the Conservative Party, because it wasn't.
3: But this is an unbelievably important point. You left as Home Secretary because of what you believed was two-tier policing at the time.
4: Exactly.
3: It was quite a specific issue. We'll come to some other issues that you oversaw that came in that perhaps you disagree with now that didn't trigger your resignation, and that was on a short time frame as Home Secretary. If you believe the country is anti-white, why didn't you say so before?
4: Well, let's just be careful what we're about to say. We're saying that the institutions, the laws and the high-level policies in this country treat white people less fairly than non-white people. Now, that's why the Reform Party is the only party that's come out boldly with a policy solution. We've got to get rid of the Equality Act. Does that mean getting rid of workplace safeguards for women, for pregnant women, for disabled people, for ethnic minorities? No. What we want to get to is a country where everybody, regardless of their race, gender, sexuality or age, is treated on meritocratic grounds, on fairness grounds, not better or worse because of their personal characteristics. And unfortunately, we currently live in a country that if you are non-white, you are treated less harshly by the justice system than if you are
3: white. Can I just say, I mean, there's a lot to pick up in this. I mean, the first thing is the title of this long article is Britain is a two-tier state against white people. I haven't been able to read it in full because it came out just before the show started. I did ask your press team, two different members of it last night, if I could have an embargoed version, and I couldn't. So I haven't read it in full. But my understanding, as you're alluding to, is that you want to abolish the Equalities Act in entirety. I think the Conservatives, for example,'s new position is they want to get rid of Section 149. If you want to abolish it entirely, wouldn't you undermine all of those groups you just mentioned that you don't want to remove equality for?
4: I just explained what we would do. Now, before the Equality Act came into force in 2010, there were important laws to protect women in the workplace, to protect ethnic minorities in the workplace. And we want to maintain those legal protections. Let me make that really clear. We want to keep those important workplace safeguards in place. But large parts of the Equality Act invert fairness, distort equality, and exclude white people. The very opposite of diversity, equality, inclusion. In the examples that Nigel has set out, numerous, countless examples where white working class boys are disadvantaged compared to non-white people, where there is a two-tier system, whether it's two-tier policing, that we saw very recently in an egregious case, or whether it is the policing of marches, the issue over which I resigned. I was calling out two-tier policing 3 years ago. Pro-Palestinian marches were treated more leniently than other kinds of marches. That was two-tier policing. Instead of supporting me, the Conservative Party dismissed me for telling the truth. Now, 3 years later, they're trying to catch up and get on and repeat those claims. The truth is, this is how our country's run. You said the police guidance does. I've got to just correct you on one thing, Will. You said police guidance doesn't encourage two-tier policing. Well, you're factually wrong. Read Hampshire Police's race action plan. Read the National Police Chief Council's race action plan. It says in black and white, in terms, that white people should be treated differently.
3: I've read that on the basis of their skin colour to non-white people.
4: Read that. If that is not preferential treatment, if that is not anti-white racism, I'm afraid I don't know what it is.
3: We've discussed that. Trevor has this time last week and before. We have on mornings every single day. We're not ignoring it. It's significant. I think earlier you said the police instruct them, and that was perhaps the
4: difference.
3: Well,
4: that's their policy guidance. As a Home Secretary, I know how the police work. Can I just correct you here?
3: No, can I just
4: police officers
3: something?
4: Follow guidance that is issued by their police and crime commissioners, by their chief constables, by the government. And the guidance
3: just pick up on this.
4: Directs them on how to behave
3: I just want to round off this part, because we haven't even, because this dropped just before we started the show, we haven't gone to anything I want to talk to about in this interview. But just to finish this off, my reading of this article today, scanning of it, this article today and the title, is what you're saying is that their only discrimination is that it is anti-white. And your answers have focused almost purely on this. Do you accept that there is a lot of discrimination against other minorities as well in this country? This title, Britain is a two-tier state against white people. The Equalities Act came in to legislate against discrimination. Are you against all of that?
4: I'll repeat myself.
3: Do you accept the part of my question?
4: I've made it very clear what we believe in. We believe in and we want a policy that is truly meritocratic, that says that if you're a woman, if you're an ethnic person, if you're disabled, if you're gay, and even if you're a white man, you will be treated entirely equally and in the same way as anybody else. You will be judged for the content of your character, for your talent, for your merit. The bar won't be lowered if you're an ethnic minority. The bar won't be lowered.
3: Do you accept there's been discrimination against black people by the police over recent decades, though?
4: In recent decades, of course, I very much accept the Stephen Lawrence scandal.
3: I think
4: what's happened is there's been an overcorrection. That was nearly 30 years ago. We're now in 2026, Will.
3: And you don't think there's any of that still?
4: The problem is that there are white people in countless situations who are getting fewer opportunities, who are disadvantaged when it comes to promotion, disadvantaged when it comes to internships, disadvantaged when it comes to the workplace. We need to start talking about that and levelling the playing field. I don't know why that's so controversial for you.
3: Can we just touch on your time as Home Secretary quickly? Because there's been a lot of focus following the incidents in Northern Ireland about the way in which Hadi Al-Adid, who is accused of attempted murder from Monday, got into the country. And he benefited from a fast-track scheme for granting asylum to clear a large backlog of 90,000 that existed at the time. That's a fast-track scheme that came in as you were Home Secretary, and it meant he only had to complete a 10-page questionnaire rather than face rigorous, typical face-to-face interviews. What's your response to that?
4: Oh, it's indefensible that this man was in the country. He should never have been in the country, should never have been granted asylum. And I tell you something, this is not a one-off case. There are currently thousands of undocumented... It's been happening for the last 8 years, and I was Home Secretary for part of it. There are thousands...
3: And it's unacceptable.
4: Can I just make clear? This is not a one-off case. There are thousands of undocumented, dangerous foreign men in our country, living in towns and cities, who pose a risk to public safety.
3: So you take responsibility for it?
4: I take responsibility for my actions. And what I did as Home Secretary from day one was plead, beg, try and persuade the Conservative Prime Minister and Cabinet, which included people like Kemi Badenoch, to leave the ECHR. I was the first Conservative minister to say publicly in 2022 that if the Conservative Party wanted to fix our borders, it needed to leave the ECHR. It was refused. I was blocked, undermined and sidelined.
3: I understand
4: and
3: that.
4: And the truth is, I need to finish the point, if Rishi Sunak and people like Kemi Badenoch and James Cleverly and Priti Patel had agreed with my plan in 2022 and 2023 to take the United Kingdom out of the ECHR or at least legislate to exclude it, that man would not have entered the United Kingdom. He would not have been marauding as he was, and he would not have been attempting to behead
3: an innocent
4: British person.
3: We can't get into the case. You know we can't
4: get
3: into the case. Just to round this off, though, you didn't resign because of that. You resigned because of a different issue. Do you take responsibility for the fact that he was in this country under your watch?
4: As I said, I take responsibility for my actions, which were within my control.
3: Well, you could have resigned earlier.
4: Yeah, absolutely. And I seriously...
3: So do you regret not resigning earlier?
4: I seriously considered resigning in the spring of 2023.
3: But you didn't. Do you regret that and take responsibility?
4: I didn't resign because I was 6 months into the job and I was fighting to persuade...
3: Do you regret not resigning?
4: I'm trying to finish the answer. I was trying to persuade a Conservative cabinet to do the right thing, leave the ECHR. I believed I would give it another 6 months and then I would take a view. Much like John Healey and Al Kearns, they've been trying for years to persuade a Prime Minister to increase defence spending. They failed and then they've left.
3: I failed,
4: I left the cabinet and I left the party because of the grotesque betrayal by the last Conservative government to fix our borders.
3: Final question to you. Politics isn't just about shouting loudly from the sidelines. It's about delivering. Do you accept you failed to deliver?
4: Absolutely. That's why I was the first Tory MP
3: and take responsibility
4: re-elected.
3: For his presence.
4: I take responsibility for my actions. It was out of my control that a Conservative government refused to do the right thing and take us out of the ECHR. I was the first Tory MP re-elected in 2024 to apologise to the nation for my former party's egregious betrayal of the British people in its failure to secure our borders. Rishi Sunak and people like Kemi Badenoch would go out in public and say they would do whatever it takes. Behind closed doors, they were cowardly and refused to do the right thing, which was to take us out of the ECHR, and it's why I left the Conservative Party.
3: That, of course, is your take on things. To state the obvious, Suella Braverman, thank you so much for joining us. Great to see you this morning.
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3: A lot to discuss today, and with the government joins us the Culture Secretary, Lisa Nandy. A very good morning to you, Minister. Thanks so much for joining us.
28: Good morning.
3: This morning, the new Defence Secretary, Dan Jarvis, has said the government must, quote, meet the moment when it comes to the challenge of increasing defence spending. Are we, in fact, going to see more money offered to defence than was promised earlier this week, after all?
28: Well, we are certainly going to increase the amount of money that we spend on defence. We've already done it, to be fair. And over the course of this parliament, we've got a commitment around the biggest sustained increase in defence spending since the Cold War. But since we conducted a review last year, published last year, which concluded that we needed to put that investment in, circumstances globally have worsened. The threat level that we face has raised. And so I think Dan Jarvis is absolutely right to say that we've got to meet the moment. And that is a collective responsibility. It's not just the responsibility of the Defence Secretary or the Prime Minister. It's on all of us. First duty of any government is to keep the country safe.
3: So there will be more money offered than was offered to John Healey as Defence Secretary?
28: Well, look, the Prime Minister asked the Cabinet just a couple of weeks ago to go and look at our own budgets and see what we could do in order to do exactly what Dan Jarvis has said and to meet that moment. We are doing that. We're taking that seriously. And obviously I can't preempt the Defence Investment Plan, which will be published before the NATO summit. But I've known Dan a long time. I know that as a former soldier who fought on the front line, he will be taking that responsibility very, very seriously indeed. In fact, I don't believe he would have taken the job were he not confident that we could meet the moment, and it's our collective responsibility to do so.
3: So forgive me, just to confirm this, there will be more cuts across departments and more money offered to Dan Jarvis than was the case days ago to John Healey?
28: Well, the Prime Minister has said very clearly that we've got to increase funding to defence. We've already raised defence spending, so we're on track to meet 2.6%, which is...
3: Lisa, relative to what was... relative to what was offered to the outgoing Defence Secretary, is there now more money on the table for the incoming Defence Secretary?
28: Well, look, I don't know what stage the negotiations had reached when John Healey decided to resign. I like him and respect him, and I think he will have not taken that decision lightly. He took that responsibility very seriously. But I do know that the Prime Minister has asked every member of the Cabinet to look at our own budgets to make sure that we can increase funding to defence, and that is what we will announce as part of the Defence Investment Plan when we publish it ahead of the NATO summit next month.
3: The Prime Minister has always said that keeping the country safe was a top priority. Has it slipped to second or third?
28: No, it hasn't slipped at all. It is the first priority of any government. It has to be. And the Prime Minister has been very clear on that since he took office. If you remember, one of the first things that he did was to cut the international aid budget in order to fund defence. There are a lot of people who had serious concerns and about that, including the aid minister, who left the cabinet over that decision. But I think he has proven that he's prepared to take those tough decisions, despite reservations expressed by many colleagues, including me at the time, because I believe in international aid, as does the Prime Minister, and was very concerned about the impact of that. So I think he's proven that he's prepared to take those tough decisions. But as I said, the threat level has changed, and we have to rise to meet this moment, and we've got to be prepared to invest to the levels that are needed in order to do it. I think Al Carnes, though, who resigned as a Defence Minister this week, put it very well in his resignation letter, because the challenge is both to transform the way that we do defence, it's to increase the levels of spending even further than this government has already done in order to meet this moment, but it's also to invest more broadly in the national resilience of the country, and that includes economic insecurity, as he pointed out in the letter, strong public services, strong communities, and we've, as a government, have to do all those three things at once. So I won't pretend that this is easy, and I won't pretend that these negotiations sometimes aren't quite tense and quite difficult, but we are taking it seriously as a government, and collectively we're determined to rise to meet the moment.
3: It's quite extraordinary, I must say, that we're in a place where you praise the principles of John Healey and some of the content of Al Khan's resignation letter. It's an extraordinary time that a serving minister would do that. I'd also point out that this morning, you know, you have found more money as a government for junior doctors to reach a settlement there. Of course, a settlement is good news, but it does raise the question about where in the priority list defence does come. Let's talk about how significant increases in spending could be possible. Andy Burnham said yesterday, quote, "I'm not squeamish about saying that the plan would be to reduce the welfare bill." Do you agree with him?
28: Yes, I do, because I think we've got a situation now where far too many people who want to be in work, who are desperate to work, aren't. And that particularly includes young people. As Alan Milburn, who did our independent review of what's happening to young people in the labour market, found, we're only spending £1 in every 25 through the welfare budget in helping young people to actually find work. I mean, that is a disgraceful situation that we inherited, and we've got to change that. That's the way to bring the welfare bill down. But can I just also come back on something you said a moment ago? Because you said that it's quite extraordinary that a minister is standing talking to you and talking to the nation today, praising John Healey, Al Carnes, you know, agreeing with their assessment about the complexity of the challenges that we face and the need to meet this moment. I don't think that is extraordinary, actually. I think that's the sort of politics that we've needed for a really long time. These are my colleagues. We went into politics because we agree with one another, as is the Prime Minister. We like one another. We're determined to work together to meet the challenges of the moment. John has concluded that he can better do that out of government. But that doesn't mean that I don't like or respect him, and it doesn't mean that those of us who are still in government aren't determined to meet the commitments that we've made and our first responsibility as a government. And I just think politics would be far better if we were able to be honest about some of these challenges that we have with the public, not come on shows like yours and try and pretend to people that everything is easy and that we're not having debates within government in order to meet those challenges. I think people would expect us to have those debates, and I'm really happy to be honest with your viewers about that.
3: I really do welcome the honesty, Minister, and I agree with you on that point. But I guess the point of me saying the extraordinary situation we're in is that you are a serving government minister bound by collective responsibility, and you're praising what you just said was the honesty of John Healey when he said your boss, your prime minister, failed to commit the resources that the nation needs to defend the country at this time of rising threats. You agree with him?
28: Well, no, I don't agree with him on that point, because these are discussions that are currently being had. And John is much closer to I am about, because the Ministry of Defence, his department, until last week, was drafting the defence investment plan and working closely with Number 10 and the Treasury in order to deliver that. But I am involved as a cabinet minister because I've had direct conversations with both the Chancellor and the Prime Minister in the last few days and discussions at cabinet about the decisions that we're going to have to make in departments like mine in order to meet that

0: and it includes other departments as well. And we're continuing to do that. So defence remains the highest priority. Mm-hmm. And I don't agree that we're not committing the resources that we need. But when the threat level changes, when the global situation changes, we have to change our approach as well.
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0: It's 5 o'clock. I'm Barbara Sarah. This is the News Hour. The top stories. A seized Russian tanker is now in British waters after Royal Marines boarded it in a dramatic overnight operation.
1: When you're flying into a target at night and fast roping onto the deck, there's a number of risks that present themselves. So we're mindful of that as we go in.
0: Donald Trump warns Israel and Iran not to blow it as new strikes threaten his ceasefire deal. The culture secretary tells Sky News that ministers are being asked to make more cuts to fund higher defense spending. Scotland's World Cup begins with a win against Haiti, sending the tartan army into raptures.
2: And Hamilton

0: podium.
1: And Lewis Hamilton wins his first Grand Prix with Ferrari as British drivers take all three places on the podium for the first time since 1968. Good evening. Thank you for joining us. The Prime Minister has called it a blow to Russia and a reminder to those fueling the war in Ukraine that they cannot hide. In a dramatic nighttime operation, the Royal Marines have seized a sanctioned Russian Shadow Fleet tanker in the English Channel. President Zelensky praised the mission and said it would help bring peace closer. Let's bring in our security and defense editor, Deborah Haynes. Deborah, very bold event, and at a time at coming at the end of a week where we seem to have spoken about nothing other than defense and defense spending.
2: Yes, which is obviously, you know, good for someone like me who likes to have defence in focus and people thinking about the importance of our armed forces. And let's face it, what better advert for the new defence secretary than to be able to show our military at on operations, conducting something that the Prime Minister had given the green light to back in March. But since then, there have been multiple apparent opportunities. I mean, who knows what the calculations are that go into as to when to go or not to go to seize a Russian sanctioned Shadow Fleet vessel. But there have been, you know, reportedly hundreds of these vessels passing through the channel over the past few months. But this operation, I understand, was weeks in the planning. It was carried out in the early hours of this morning, and there has been very dramatic footage released by the Ministry of Defence of the Marines in action, as well as the National Crime Agency specialist operators. You can see them all fast roping from Chinook helicopters onto the deck of this sanctioned vessel. It is a Cameroon-flagged oil tanker that had been travelling from Russia, reportedly en route to Egypt, passing through the channel and then seized overnight. The operation took about 6 hours. You can see from that video footage the Royal Marines going down into the body of the vessel. They have night vision goggles. They've got their weapons poised and ready. They're bursting into cabins, clearly looking for threats. I think the fact that they deemed it safe enough to be able to board that vessel from helicopters alone was an indication that they didn't think that there were any weapons on board or any threat to the helicopters. Because if they do, then usually what would happen is you'd have fast boats sent alongside and Marines and other special forces, for example. I've seen this with NATO, boarding the vessel from the sea and then taking out any, for example, surface-to-air threats that would then enable the helicopters to come in. So you can see them going through. You can see the National Crime Agency officers looking through files. Presumably they're searching for evidence that this vessel was conducting illicit activity, that the Prime Minister has given permission to be intercepted. The aim of this operation, along with France, along with the US and other NATO allies, is to stop these Shadow Fleet vessels from busting international sanctions to transport Russian oil, which provides funds for the Russian war machine as it's conducting its operations against Ukraine. And there has been a bit of a surprise that it has taken this long to conduct this operation. And, you know, unfairly or not, eyebrows will, of course, be raised that it's happening this weekend, that the Prime Minister is able to look tough on defence just days after losing his Defence Secretary and his Armed Forces Minister as well, who both resigned, effectively accusing the Prime Minister of being too soft on defence. And of course, you've got the new Defence Secretary now who has been applauding the operation that has been conducted on his watch. And he has now a very tough task ahead to try to turn around this investment plan that has derailed the UK's defences and the UK's push to rearm for the past few months, and obviously ending in these catastrophic few days. So still a really tough time ahead for defence, but just now seeing what the military can do. But of course, Russia will be seeing that too. And clearly you can expect there'll be a reaction from Vladimir Putin as well.
1: Our defence editor, Deborah Haynes. Deborah, thank you. Well, Sky News has spoken to Lieutenant Colonel Tom McQuinn, the commanding officer of 4-2 Commando in the Royal Marines, which carried out the mission.
0: we've actually been preparing for operations of this nature for quite some time now, but the execution took around 6 hours from start to finish, and indeed the operation is still ongoing now as we support the National Crime Agency to conduct their actions on the vessel itself. It had been in UK waters for a number of hours, and we had a Navy-led operation to monitor the situation. And when the conditions were appropriate, we conducted the interdiction and took control of the vessel from there, so a number of hours.
3: What was the hardest part of the operation for your team?
0: Well, I think I wouldn't necessarily frame it as the hardest part of the operation. I think the focus for us was coordinating the assets. There were a number involved, Navy, agency, commando force and surface air assets within that mix. So our focus was on the coordination to ensure that we conducted a really slick execution of that boarding, and that's what we achieved.
3: Absolutely. And what in that on that occasion, the riskiest moment for you to consider?
0: Well, I think when you're flying into a target at night and fast roping onto the deck, there's a number of risks that present themselves. So we're mindful of that as we go in. But the training that we've conducted and indeed this type of operation, a maritime interdiction operation, is bread and butter for the UK Commando Force and the associated assets, whether that be the surface ships involved, the helicopters. We're quite familiar operating within that risk envelope, but certainly the insertion is one of the riskiest moments of an operation of that nature.
3: Did you meet any resistance from the crew on board?
0: No, we didn't meet any resistance. Once we boarded the vessel and moved to the bridge, the dialogue that we had with them was professional, safe, and indeed the crew enabled us to conduct the actions that we needed to complete to safely take control of that vessel and move it to an anchorage.
1: Okay, let's turn to the Middle East now. And Donald Trump has criticized Israel after strikes on southern Beirut undermined peace talks with Iran. He said on Truth Social that today's attack should not have happened. He also said this: we're very close to a deal that will bring peace to the region, including to Lebanon, and all sides should stand down. There should be no more attacks by Israel anywhere in Lebanon, but there should also be no more attacks by any other party, including Hezbollah, against Israel. This could be the beginning of a long and beautiful peace. Let's not blow it. Well, this comes after Tehran said America isn't living up to its obligations following those strikes by Israel on Beirut. At least 3 people were killed. Several more were wounded. Well, let's bring in our correspondent, Sally Lockwood, who is in Dubai. And Sally, on Truth Social yesterday, the president said there was going to be a deal by today that would sign it today. What do you think it's looking like now?
4: Well, it's getting rather late here in the Middle East. So Donald Trump's timeline of getting an agreement signed today is looking rather unlikely. But certainly that is what Donald Trump was really working towards today. He was full of optimism that some sort of initial agreement with the Iranians for a framework for what would happen next in negotiations, known as a memorandum of understanding, would be signed today between both sides on his birthday, on his 80th birthday. It would have been quite a birthday present for Donald Trump. It was looking unlikely, though. We heard that Qatari mediators had flown to Tehran today to help finalise this agreement. It seemed there was still some work to do, but certainly, according to the Iranians, the foreign ministry spokesperson had already said no deal is being signed today, but he didn't rule out it being signed in the coming days. So there was still a sense of optimism that there could be some sort of breakthrough in the next few days. That was until developments a few hours ago when Israel attacked Beirut. And they say this came from the Benjamin Netanyahu's office, confirmed this in a statement, that the attacks were carried out on the Lebanese capital in response to attacks on northern Israel by Hezbollah. Now, they say they were targeting the Hezbollah stronghold of Dahiya in the southern suburbs of Beirut. The Lebanese civil defense have said that they've recovered 3 bodies, another 6 people injured. And certainly this really did raise some eyebrows, and it looked rather concerning when it came to the whole diplomatic process potentially unravelling altogether, because the situation in Lebanon, especially Beirut, is so closely tied to the fragility of the wider ceasefire and this deal with Iran. The ceasefire that was brokered by the US between Lebanon and Israel, one of the conditions was that Israel wouldn't strike Beirut again. So when this happened today, Iran came out and said that they would retaliate. The Israeli military said that they were preparing for that. And then Donald Trump, quite clearly on Truth Social, wasn't happy about it. In his post, he announced that Israel wouldn't be carrying out any more attacks in Lebanon, and that both sides were essentially to stop attacking each other. This is an extremely fragile situation, and certainly today it just underlined that not only did the diplomatic process look like it could unravel altogether, but it certainly looked like we could also now see an increase in tensions or potential escalation once again. It just shows the delicate balancing act that Washington now has to convince Iran that they can restrain Israel, and to convince Israel that any diplomacy with Tehran won't come at an expense to their security. It is fragile, and Donald Trump, I'm sure, was hoping to have something signed before he meets Middle East leaders on the sidelines of the G7 in France next week. At the moment, that's not looking good.
1: Sally Lockwood with the latest there from Dubai. Sally, thank you. Well, today's seizure by Royal Marines of the Russian Shadow Fleet tanker comes as Sir Starmer remains under pressure over defence spending following the resignation of the Defence Secretary John Healey. The Culture Secretary, Lisa Nandy, told Sky News that she and other ministers are being asked to make more cuts from their own departments to provide more money for the military.
5: So there will be more money offered than was offered to John Healey as Defence Secretary.
6: Well, look, the Prime Minister asked the Cabinet just a couple of weeks ago to go and look at our own budgets and see what we could do in order to do exactly what Dan Jarvis has said and to meet that moment. We are doing that. We're taking that seriously. And obviously, I can't preempt the Defence Investment Plan, which will be published before the NATO summit.
1: Well, let's speak to our political correspondent, Rob Powell. So, Rob, we may have a new defence secretary at the start of this week, as opposed to at the end of last week. But the main problem of where the money for more defence spending is meant to come from hasn't been really solved.
7: Yeah, exactly. And it's been going on for months, if not years now. This defence investment plan was due a long time ago, and it's quite extraordinary that even at this late stage, the sort of Whitehall begging bowl still seems to be sent round the various departments, asking secretaries of state whether they can contribute or make any savings so that the defence budget can be uplifted and boosted. I guess the question is the extent to which John Healey's absolutely devastating resignation letter last week will help move the dial, because what you've got is a new defence secretary in Dan Jarvis that I think would be reluctant, to put it mildly, to wear a package like that, that has just been accused of making the country less safe by his predecessor. You also have a Prime Minister in Sir Keir Starmer under pressure politically and domestically, with looking for evidence of delivery and also looking for that evidence to present internationally as well. That deadline is the NATO summit in Ankara in 3 weeks' time. He will also be at the G7 in the days ahead, where Donald Trump will be there and attention will no doubt turn to issues around military support and defence spending, especially around Ukraine. Dan Jarvis, the new Defence Secretary, has talked about being determined to meet the moment. What does that look like? Well, allies of John Healey are pretty clear that the numbers that they want to see in the medium term would be 3% of GDP being spent on defence by 2030. You'll remember in his resignation letter, he said the plan as it stood was for 2.68% of GDP to be spent on defence by that point. So that might not sound like a big gap to bridge, but when you consider the size of the economy overall, you're talking about billions of pounds extra per year being spent. Where does that come from? There was briefing swirling around earlier in the week when John Healey resigned from some figures in government, suggesting that what the now former Defence Secretary was calling for was money to be taken out of the school's budget and taken out of the hospital's budget. But, you know, it is a question of priorities for the Prime Minister. And if he does want to make things happen and move the dial, then he may need to look in some uncomfortable places to find that money. The operation overnight, the seizure of that Russian vessel, I don't think, as Deborah was suggesting earlier, that has a direct link to events and domestic political events of last week. One government source suggesting that they'd rightly be pilloried if they put troops at risk for purely domestic reasons. It's something that has been being looked into and arranged behind the scenes for months for an operation like this to take place, because it involves a lot of different government departments. It's not just the MOD. Now that the ship has been seized, there's big roles for the Home Office and the Department for Transport as well, and a lot of thought being put into what actually happens to the ship and indeed its crew after it has been taken, not least because many of these vessels, not necessarily this one, but many of them are old tankers where there could have been environmental considerations and impacts as well. So, you know, you talk to people on the military side and they say, no, I wouldn't draw too much of a link between the politics of last week and what we saw in the Channel. That said, final sign-off, of course, comes from the Prime Minister. And it does mean when he's in France at the G7 this week or when he's in NATO in Ankara in 3 weeks' time, he has something to point to and talk about, at least. It will not put at ease and put the mind at rest of those that feel that there is a very long way to go on defence spending, though. I mean, just look about what we've been talking about in the last 10 to 15 minutes at the top of this bulletin. The huge challenges being faced around the world, whether it's Ukraine, whether it's the Middle East. And that is the point that people calling for more defence spending say, is that we are in a new world here, and a new world with new security threats needs a new approach to defence. And that is fundamentally why John Healey and Al Khan's resigned, because they don't believe that that's what the government is taking at the moment.
1: Rob Powell with the latest on that from Westminster. Rob, thank you. Well, let's go to the World Cup now. And Scotland, as I'm sure you know, have made a winning return to football's biggest stage, beating Haiti in their opening match. John McGinn scored the only goal in a hard-fought win. Sky's US correspondent James Matthews was at the game in Boston.
8: Pre-match, this is where Scotland met Haiti. The countries that found themselves drawn together
9: It's very important. It's a big moment for Scotland.
10: It's been more than 50 years, man. We're all excited to be here, man.
11: It's amazing. It's 28 years it's been, so you can see everyone's come out in force.
8: It had been 28 years since Scotland last played in a World Cup. Game one was the game they had to win. Haiti, the least of their worries in a tough qualifying group. Not that it showed in a tight first half that had chances at both ends. Scotland came close on 17 minutes. Scott McTominay collected a pass from Ben Gannon-Doak on the edge of the box. His shot cannoned back off the post. 10 minutes later, the Scots were in front. Again, the ball was played in from the right. It broke to Aston Villa skipper John McGinn, and his shot was deflected into the net. It wasn't the best goal he scored, but at this level, there may be few more important. It was a lead that Scotland carried into the second half, but one that never looked locked down. Haiti had their chances to equalise. They didn't have the finishing touch. Ultimately, the Scots held out, and they hold on to hopes of what would be a Scottish World Cup first. Progress beyond the group qualifying stage.
12: Yeah, I thought we were a better side. But, hey, we live on for the next game, eh?
13: But we can't afford to play like that in the next two games.
14: No. We haven't got 3 points in a World Cup call in a World Cup game in a long, long time.
15: Since,
14: all about the result, right? But hard work.
16: Brilliant result at the end, but three disappointing in the performance.
17: Hard work. 3 points.
16: Top of the group.
15: 3 points. That's all that matters. Hey, 3 points. Let's go, Scotland.
8: Scotland have played better. They will need to against better opponents to come. But this was a victory. And in 9 World Cups, Scotland have only ever won 5 games. James Matthews, Sky News, at the Boston Stadium.
1: And the celebrations are far from over for the Tartan Army. One neighborhood in Boston is waking up to the sound of bagpipes from fans who are staying in an Airbnb.

0: And James is live in Boston for us again this evening. James, I'm guessing a lot of very, very happy Scottish fans there.
1: Yeah, they are. And you know what, Barbara? I'm here to bring you the story of Albion Road, Wakefield, Massachusetts. That's where I am. It's the feel-good tale of this World Cup for me. And it's about that house over there with the Scottish flag flying. And if I can bring you across the street, that house is connected to this house. And these lads, a detachment of the Tartan Army from Kilmarnock. The man in the middle is Mike Morrison. Hello, Mike.
2: How are you? Good to see you.
1: Very good to see you. Now, you live across the street. You filmed the video we've just seen last Thursday, I believe. Take us back and tell us the story of your encounter with the lads from the Tartan Army.
2: Well, my wife and I were up early, as we usually are, and she was preparing to go out for a bit of a run in the morning. But before she left, she came right back and said, "You got to see this. It looks like they've established a new Scottish embassy across the street."
1: Take it from there. You encountered the lads from Kilmarnock.
2: Yeah, I was out in the front garden doing some work, and sure enough, the lads, it didn't take them long to bust out the pipes and start going just about 6:30 in the morning. And I have to say, it's one of the sweeter sounds these American ears have ever heard.
1: Now, the man behind the sound of the pipes was Lewis, in the middle of our group here. Hi, Lewis. I've got to ask you, 6:30 in the morning, the pipes, why?
3: We're getting in the dead of the night on the Wednesday, and I think it was just a kind of combination of jet lag, excitement, you know. So we woke up and started to decorate the house, and we just thought, you know what, birds are singing, sun's out, let's get them fired up. So we did so, and then lo and behold, Mike's across the road, watering his plants and videoing his.
1: Now, Mike, this has gone viral. This is a thing now, isn't it?
2: Yeah, it certainly is. I put out the tweet shortly thereafter because, of course, I had to take a video. And it started going all day. And we connected later that day and sort of pointed at each other across the street. And it was like a great meeting and a lot of handshakes. And I was invited in for a drink. And I said, maybe this evening. And the lads had me back and we had a few cans and a good chat.
1: Yeah, and they've been to your house. And I believe there's a ticket involved coming your way for the next game against Morocco.
2: It's part of the World Cup magic that I'm experiencing for the first time. We had the lads over for breakfast and we had some good talks. They charmed my wife, made friends with my weans, and lo and behold, Helen the Divine from Twitter, a Scottish lady, bought me a ticket, and here I am headed to the game next week.
1: Fantastic. You're calling the kids the Weeans. You're wearing the Morrison tartan scarf. You're one of us.
2: I'm going to fake it until I make it.
1: let's speak to you, mate. Tell me, it's quite something, isn't it? Tell me about finding this on social media to kick off.
3: Well, we don't actually have social media, my brother and I, so we woke up on Friday morning, I think it was, to our phones, WhatsApp, text messages, emails going crazy, what's going on, and Blair, I think, is the only one with Facebook, and then it just kind of, that's when we realised it, so it was quite surprising to us.
1: You were at the game last night.
3: Yes.
1: Tell me, that's what it's all about, ultimately, I suppose. What did you make of it?
3: Incredible. I've never heard Flower of Scotland sang like that in my life. It was breathtaking, surreal.
1: Yeah. Let's speak to the father of the house. let me ask you about this coming together, because the whole neighbourhood is, you know, the horns are beeping, people are waving.
4: Yeah, it's been amazing. It really has been amazing. Everyone's welcomed us so much. The gifts they've given is incredible.
1: Like what?
4: Well, we've had honey. We've had beer, donuts. We've had donuts, we've had a box of Black Label whiskey, 12 bottles, which is like unbelievable. For this crew here, I've got to manage this lot here, this is the concerning part. But the welcome that we've all had has been unbelievable. Everyone's made it so easy for us to just be here. It's been incredible. It's like a dream for us all, I think, isn't it?
1: All right. Very quickly, lads, let's just run through the people we've not spoken to yet. What did you make of the game last night, and where does it go from here?
5: Oh, it was excellent. 3 points, great atmosphere, can't ask for much more than that. Just bring on Morocco.
6: Yeah, best experience of my life. Absolutely fantastic.
7: A few husky voices this morning, that is. So, yeah, top of the group, can't you whack it?
1: What did you make of it, mate?
8: Fantastic experience, absolutely fantastic last night. Just need to do the same against Morocco next Friday.
1: A final word from you, Mike. The game you're going to, the game we saw last night, the feel-good vibes from Albion Road, what do you think?
2: Well, it was fun watching the game last night and thinking of the lads at the stadium. I think that if the stadium has half of the energy that they bring, I'm in for something next Friday, so looking forward to it.
1: Fantastic. And a final thought from here is that, Lewis, You've got the pipes, but they are silenced because the reed, which you need, what, for the mouthpiece, isn't working.
9: No, well, we got back in last night and we didn't go outside with them this time. It was about three in the morning, playing in the kitchen, but I've cracked the reed on the pipes, sadly.
1: Oh, well. You've had free beer, free donuts, free honey. Maybe somebody will rock up with a free reed. Thank you very much for your time, Wes. Much appreciated. Cheers, Mike. Well, there you go. I told you it was the feel-good story of the World Cup, Barbara. Beat that.
0: I don't think I can. James Matthews, thank you very much. Right, let's bring you some breaking news now coming out of Switzerland. The country has rejected a population cap after becoming the first country in the world to actually hold a referendum on it. 45% voted in favor of limiting the country's population to 10 million, while 55% voted against. Right, to get more detail on the issue, let's speak to our Europe correspondent, Alistair Bunkle. I mean, there's a lot of reasons, for and against this, but I guess against one. So what reaction has there been to these results?
10: We knew it'd be close. The national television station here pretty much called it spot on, 55-45. The polls in the last few days had it slightly closer. But in the end, the Swiss have rejected this suggestion of having a population cap, a cap at 10 million people. So just to remind you, the current population is 9.1 million people. Had it got up to 9.5 million people, which is projected to do in about 4 or 5 years, then they would have immediately had to start curbing asylum and immigration. And then if it reached 10 million, which is projected to do in about the next 10, 15 years, you'd have to renegotiate international treaties, etc. It's based, of course, around asylum and immigration. Switzerland has a large international population. About 30% of people who live here are foreigners because it's got a lot of multinational companies like the International Olympic Committee, the United Nations, FIFA, UEFA, pharmaceutical companies, big banks, etc., etc. Also, the tourism industry, hotels, restaurants rely on a lot of foreign workers. But those in favour of the referendum say that it's put a massive strain on the infrastructure here. Housing's getting more expensive. The roads are getting busier. The hospitals are getting busier. And the sort of arguments we are hearing across many European countries. So this was a very radical proposal. The party that put it forward, we spent time earlier on at their kind of watch party, if you like, as the results came in. And even when it became clear that they were going to lose, they say that the margin that they lost by shows that there is a growing part of the Swiss population starting to think that this would be a good idea.
11: I think the Swiss population sends a very clear message that this level of immigration cannot continue as it has. Our government has promised 8,000 to 10,000 persons net per year would immigrate to Switzerland. We are now at a level of 80,000 to 100,000, tenfold what was promised to the Swiss population when they said yes to the free movement of labour. Also on top, in the area of asylum seekers, really nothing works in the European Union. We want a much stricter regime.
10: Had it gone the other way, had it gone in favour of a population cap, then it could have had a big effect on the Swiss economy because, as I spoke about, the number of foreigners who work here, it could have had an impact on international relations. And that is why the government, based here in Bern, where I am now, recommended voting against it. But in a press conference a couple of hours ago, I asked them whether or not the closeness of the result did suggest that there is this growing population within Switzerland who are starting to think that something needs to be done.
12: It is a fact that we have challenges, but we have to face them with concrete measures and not with a promise that this initiative makes that would never have any consequences in the sense that people hope.
10: Switzerland isn't a member of the European Union, but it does enjoy access to the single market, and that is based in large part on the fact that it has freedom of movement. If the referendum had passed and they started to restrict freedom of movement, then the EU might have had to have possibly kicked it out of the single market. Ursula von der Leyen has welcomed the result tonight. I think other European countries or the leaders will do the same, but there are parties around Europe, whether it's reform in the UK, whether it's National Rally in France, AfD in Germany, for example, where we see nationalism on the rise. I'm sure they'll be looking at this initiative, as radical as it was, and taking some hope from the fact that it was very close. And so there is still a very live and active debate here in Switzerland, as there is across much of Europe, about the makeup, the diversity of national populations.
0: Alistair Bunker with the latest on that from Switzerland, the result of that referendum. Alistair, thank you. And now time for a quick check on the weather.
13: I hope we haven't forgotten anything.
14: Travel insurance, I tick that box.
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15: All Clear Travel Insurance sponsors Sky News Weather.
0: Well, the weekend ends on a settled note for much of the country. Over the coming days, temperatures will rise, but the weather becomes more unsettled with showers and longer spells of rain at times. This evening, much of the country will be dry with good spells of sunshine. It will feel pleasantly warm in light winds, although North Sea coasts will feel cooler in the breeze.
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0: You're watching the News Hour coming up. Donald Trump warns Israel and Iran not to blow his ceasefire deal. We'll get the thoughts of our military analyst, Sean Bell.
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0: 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Two, when it's time, just say, "Play Hot Mics on TuneIn." 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
9: You said to people, "I'm not coming back for more," but you have come back for more.
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9: What can our Prime Minister say to you to not impose tariffs?
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17: The whole neighborhood has rallied around her.
18: It's been impenetrable to journalists over the last 2 years of the two.
2: Let's go back to the Middle East now. And Donald Trump is criticizing Israel after strikes on southern Beirut undermined peace talks with Iran. He said on social media the attack should not have happened. Well, Tehran says America isn't living up to its obligations. It comes after Israel launched strikes on Beirut this morning. At least three people were killed, several more wounded. Well, let's get more from our military analyst, Sean Bell, who joins me in the studio. And Sean, before I come to you, I just want to read something, some breaking news coming into us from the Reuters news agency. That's from the head of Iranian Parliament's National Security Committee. Now, he said a strong response is coming about the Israeli strike on Beirut's southern suburbs. So the head of the Iranian Parliament's National Security Committee saying a strong response is coming, which ties into the Israelis saying that they were preparing for a strike from Iran. It seems like there's a bit of a deja vu here.
19: Yeah, Barbara, good evening. I mean, literally a few hours ago, President Trump's birthday, were Iran going to hand a present to him, get the signature done? It all felt we were rushing towards some sort of deal. But these Israeli strikes on southern Beirut, it's not the first time they've done that. They've claimed this is a stronghold of Hezbollah. That's why they've justified it. It does risk compromising the peace process. The really interesting point is there are reports saying Prime Minister Netanyahu's done this quite deliberately to try and provoke that. What is clear is President Trump desperately needs an off-ramp to the war. He needs to get the Strait of Hormuz open, get energy prices down, control inflation in the US for domestic reasons. Whereas Netanyahu sees a once-in-a-generation opportunity to deal with Hezbollah. He doesn't want this war with Hezbollah to be included in the main deal with Iran. And despite the fact Iran is now threatened to retaliate, the harsh reality is it's going to be a real test of President Trump's influence or indeed control of Prime Minister Netanyahu.
2: Yeah, because obviously this deal isn't even fully a deal. It's a memorandum of understanding. The main thrust of it initially would be the reopening of the Strait of Hormuz, and then they would talk about sanctions, a nuclear deal, etc. So, I mean, even if it's signed, and Donald Trump would say it's amazing and the best deal ever, one would wonder what has actually been achieved by all of this.
19: Yeah, I think what's going to happen, we're not there at the signature yet, but it feels exactly that question at the moment. Strait of Hormuz opens, that's great. What price will the US have to pay for that? Sanctions relief, unfreezing assets. But as you say, the key issue is nuclear. I mean, what's fascinating is that Iran's always claimed that it has no ambition for a nuclear weapon, whatever we may think about that aim, but it's all about verification process. It's all about negotiation and time. And it's the details that matter. The last time that this was all done, it took nearly 2 years. It's fully expect that to take that long again. But there's no, you know, no realisation at the moment they're getting anywhere close to deal next. So practically what the war were about. If you look at the costs of the war, though, it's starting to be astronomic. The US, just the military means alone, I think it's about $25 billion, they reckon it's cost. If you include the wider, the cost of energy, the cost of inflation, and the repairs that are required, you're up to almost £1 trillion. This flow of arms to Ukraine has dropped dramatically. And if you look at the US casualties, 13 US servicemen died and hundreds of injured. If I look that through the Iranian lens, very difficult to get hard numbers, but we're talking about well over 3,000 Iranians have died as a result of that. Many thousands. That school incident, remember when the school children got killed, the economy, poverty and the like. But Iran, of course, has emerged from this with the leadership still intact. They've still got the Strait of Hormuz in control. And actually, they've got a lot of leverage ready for them. So you do wonder what this war has actually achieved.
2: Yeah. I mean, militarily speaking, though, there's no question that the US is the biggest power out of everyone. And yet we see President Trump, and I found the post on Truth Social very interesting. He's almost trying to coerce Israel not to keep on attacking Beirut, which he already told them not to do, and then they've done it again. He effectively calls the attack disproportionate. He says they were responding to an attack by Hezbollah, but that attack was very small and meaningless. Nobody was hurt, and effectively telling them, you know, stop doing this, but they don't seem to be listening.
19: No, and I think part of the problem here is they've now clearly got different agendas. Right at the start of the war, they were lockstep together. Now it's very, very different agendas. And therefore, Prime Minister Netanyahu doesn't want to get his... I think President Trump must be sitting back and going, fully expecting to win, you know, superpower at war. That's not delivered success. I think what's fascinating, I think on the 8th of April is when the ceasefire's called. It's when America suddenly realised this military option wasn't working. And actually, history will show that that's the point at which failure happened. I would even argue it happened earlier than that, probably the 1st of March. Why that early? Because the strikes happened on the 28th of February. They initially killed Khomeini and all the leadership. And if they pause then, remember there was the potential for an uprising. The Iranian leadership, number one priority is to survive. If America kept its powder dry then, it might have changed, encouraged a change of tack. They saw through the military action. As a military guy, we've played that before. I've played Iran in those war games. It was entirely inevitable what was going to get to now. So now you end up with Trump leaving an off-ramp, Iran feeling emboldened. None of that bodes well for the nuclear negotiations. I think the history books will be laden with what on earth was this all about?
2: Or even the reopening of the Strait of Hormuz.
19: Well, it wasn't an issue before the war.
2: No, it wasn't.
19: It absolutely
2: is now. Sean Bell, a military analyst. Sean, as always, thank you. You're watching the News Hour. Coming up, why it wasn't to be for Emma Raducanu in the...
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1: I began by asking, tell your story. Let's just bring you some breaking news now, coming into us through the Reuters news agency, about a phone call between President Trump and Vladimir Putin. Let me just tell you what we are hearing, that President Trump told Vladimir Putin on Sunday that ending the conflict in Ukraine was vital and that he was ready to help. And also Trump told Putin that an agreement on ending the conflict in Iran was nearly complete. And apparently at that, Vladimir Putin expressed satisfaction that hostilities would end. So in that phone call, President Trump telling President Putin both about the war of Ukraine and with Iran. And then apparently President Putin offered Trump congratulations on his 80th birthday, we're told, in an informal way. So details there of a phone call that's taken place between the leaders of the U.S. and Russia. Well, staying with Russia, UK forces have seized a Shadow Fleet oil tanker in the English Channel for the first time. The Prime Minister says it's a blow for Russia's war in Ukraine. Right. Well, joining me now is the former Defence Minister, Tobias Elwood. Tobias Elwood, thank you so much for joining us. First of all, your reaction to the seizing of this Shadow Fleet oil tanker in the English Channel, the action itself and crucially the timing.
3: Yeah, the timing is interesting. I mean, this comes after a few difficult days for the government following John Healey's resignation, which shone a spotlight, really, on both the growing threats that we face, including from Russia, but most importantly, the poor state of our defences. Operationally speaking, much to be commended here. This was a huge success, extremely complex, involving the Navy, the Royal Marines, the Royal Air Force, and coordinated with the French as well, and critical, bearing in mind that three quarters of Russian oil is transported and sold via the Shadow Fleet. And it does this to bypass international sanctions. So interception operations such as this are absolutely necessary. It therefore begs the question, given the fact that sanctions were imposed over 3 years ago, why has it taken so long for us to then to conduct such operations? The sale of Russian oil is absolutely critical. By bypassing international sanctions, it's actually helping Putin fund his war against Ukraine, keep the Russian war industry going. And anybody familiar with, you know, studying previous history will know that long wars lasting years are often won or lost by the side that can sustain warfare the longest. So if you cut off the funds, that absolutely has an impact on where the war actually goes. The interception of the Shadow Fleet, such as what's just taken place, is absolutely critically part of this wider strategy to defeat Russia in Ukraine. Sadly, we have been too risk averse. Good to see this happen, but it should have happened a long time ago.
1: But so is that why you think it hasn't happened the way we've seen it happen today, risk aversion?
3: Well, I think it's partly risk averse. It's also they are complex. You have to identify the Shadow Fleet themselves. They fly under, travel under third party flags. They're owned through opaque corporate structures, identifying the oil, making sure that operationally it can actually happen. Lots of factors are involved, but there has to be the political will, which I think is what your question drives at. The fact that has been this absence, this hesitance. What we're going to see now is absolutely a reaction by Putin, by the Kremlin. I wouldn't be surprised now to see the Shadow Fleet being escorted through the channel by the Russian Navy. What do we do then? Big questions there.
1: Well, I suppose, I mean, as you were saying, Russia will respond and then probably adapt. What do you think that adaptation could look like?
3: Well, as I suggest, I think they will now going to see these shadow fleet, so important it is, the Russian shadow fleet escorted by the Russian naval frigates and so forth. But I think also we're going to see Britain's waters tested, as we've seen in the past. We're going to see our territorial waters intruded, our airspace violated as well. This is what Russia enjoys doing. And it all comes around back to that question of the fact that we have left our armed forces too depleted for too long to manage this sort of grey zone warfare that is now going to become an everyday occurrence.
1: I mean, obviously, this comes, and we hinted at it, a few days after the defense secretary resigned, John Healey, and then the minister for the armed forces resigned shortly after. How do you place all of it together? I'm not saying that, that the seizing of the tanker happened because they wanted some kind of political diversion. I'm not saying that at all. But I'm just wondering, as part of the wider conversation that we are all having, especially the government, about funding and the fact that they just haven't delivered certainly what John Healey was hoping they would.
3: You know, I think we've had this mindset for quite some time now, many years, that whilst the world seems to be getting more dangerous, it doesn't really affect us. And this is a great example about how the fact that we can actually make an impact on what's going on in Ukraine. But more widely, we are impacted by what Russia is doing. It is probing and monitoring marking out where our undersea cables are. I wouldn't be surprised if one of those are targeted in the near future. We've had huge cyber attacks against UK companies. The Land Rover Jaguar attack, that cost £1.2 billion. And we're not even at war at the moment with Russia. We're in that deniable space at the moment. So I think it's important that we wake up, and this is what John Healey has done, is exposed exactly where Britain is, what's coming our way, but the fact that we need to up our game, we need to increase our defence posture.
1: Tobias Elwood, former defence minister, always good to get your views. Thank you.
3: Thank you.
1: Let's get the latest now from Sky Sports News.

0: That is a lovely scene for anyone involved in Nepalese cricket. To be here at the Wankhede Stadium, it is a great opportunity. They are one of the sides on the up.
1: Challenge for Nepal is the firepower that England possess. But in many ways, with this being their first game, it's almost a free hit. Nobody expects them to win here. And they might just dare to dream a little bit in front of their 12th player. The fans, well, they'll bring great colour, great passion and great excitement too to this third World Cup journey for them.
2: We'll do it for Nepal.
3: Can they hold their nerve here?
4: When the fixtures came out, and it came out that we're playing England at the Wankhede, the first game, the captain, Rohit Portal, he contacted me and said, "This is great." They are so excited, not only playing a World Cup, but getting the opportunity to play against teams like England, West Indies. It's been a dream of a lot of our players to represent their country here in India, and particularly the Wankhede.
5: I'm very excited, especially to represent Nepal in the biggest stage. It's a proud, proud moment for all of us. Not only the players, but I think the fans, for them, is also a very proud moment that Nepal is representing in the biggest stage of the game, that's T20 World Cup, and they'll be cheering us.
2: What a game we've had. Are we going to have a last ball thriller? Are we going to have a six to finish things off? England breathe again. Great credit to Nepal, who will look back at this as a missed opportunity, but they shouldn't really. They have been absolutely terrific. England all smiles, but they've been tested. Nepal, take a bow. You've been absolutely brilliant.
6: They have been put under immense pressure by a very talented and aggressive Nepal side.
1: Heartbreak for Nepal again. They give the two-time world champions, well, an extraordinary scare. They did almost everything but climb their Everest. They pushed it right to the very peak, but they couldn't quite get there.
6: They can hold their heads high, put together a real good account of themselves in this run chase. England win by 4 runs.
7: Baris, great to see you. Can I take you back to last evening, though? Because we're speaking here on Medan. After what was an incredible game of cricket, your lads did the country proud. So near, yet so far. What are your overriding emotions of what you witnessed down the road?
8: It was like playing at home. The number of people that have actually travelled to play against England, against all the odds. We came this close, one shot away. Before the game, I'm sure most people would not have given us any chance whatsoever. But to think of the fact that over the last 30 years since we started playing international cricket to where we are today, playing our third World Cup in India, it was a special performance. Couldn't cross the line, but very proud of what the boys have done.
2: They will look back, certainly Nepal, and they think where...
9: And now time for a check on the weather.
10: Dinner under the stars tonight?
11: That reminds me of our travel insurance.
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9: Well, the weekend ends on a settled note for much of the country. Over the coming days, temperatures will rise, but the weather becomes more unsettled with showers and longer spells of rain at times. This evening will be dry.
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0: I'm back for more.
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1: What more do you need?
5: I urge you not to look away. If Hamas hands the hostages over, they will end this conflict.
6: The world has been watching.
7: Good to see you again.
8: How are you?
5: Did she say how he was?
9: The conditions are awful.
10: The jets were ordered to come back.
11: Historic day here today.
5: How will you respond if India does launch airstrikes?
12: They'll be all out to war.
6: But I'm just going to put some body armor on.
5: I'm Yelda Hakim.

0: It's 6 o'clock. I'm Barbara Sarah. This is the News Hour. The top stories. A seized Russian tanker is now in British waters after Royal Marines boarded it in a dramatic overnight operation.
1: When you're flying into a target at night and fast roping onto the deck, there's a number of risks that present themselves. So we're mindful of that as we go in.
0: Donald Trump warns Israel and Iran not to blow it as new strikes threaten his ceasefire deal. The culture secretary tells Sky News that ministers are being asked to make more cuts to fund higher defense spending. Scotland's World Cup begins with a win against Haiti, sending the Tartan Army into raptures.
2: Top of the group!
3: We live on for the next game, eh?
4: We haven't got 3 points in a World Cup game in a long, long time.
5: No Scotland, no party!
6: And Hamilton is back on the top step of the podium!
0: And Lewis Hamilton wins his first Grand Prix with Ferrari as British drivers take all three places on the podium for the first time since 1968. Good evening. Thank you for joining us. The Prime Minister has called it a blow to Russia and a reminder to those fueling the war in Ukraine that they cannot

0: tide. In a dramatic nighttime operation, the Royal Marines have seized the sanctioned Russian Shadow Fleet tanker in the English Channel. President Zelensky praised the mission and said it would help bring peace closer. Our security and defense editor Deborah Haynes reports.
1: It's been a long time coming, but the UK has finally seized a Russian Shadow Fleet vessel in an early morning raid by British forces in the Channel.
2: When you're flying into a target at night and fast roping onto the deck, there's a number of risks that present themselves. So we're mindful of that as we go in.
1: Dramatic footage released by the Ministry of Defence shows commandos boarding the Smirtos tanker, which had been travelling from Russia under a Cameroon flag. Rifles raised, they burst into cabins looking for any threat. Here they appear to find a mobile phone on a bed.
3: Yeah, hold that.
1: Specialist members of the National Crime Agency are among the boarding party. They check through files, presumably looking for evidence that this vessel was being used to transport sanctioned Russian oil that helps to fund Moscow's war in Ukraine. More video shows another person fast roping from a Merlin helicopter. You can also see one of two Royal Navy warships involved. A total of 25 crew members of various nationalities were on board, but no one put up a fight during the six-hour raid. It's unclear what will happen to them next as they're processed by specialist officers. With the intercepted ship now anchored off the south coast, a minister welcomed the mission.
4: I want to pay tribute to all of the Navy officers and others who've been involved in doing that. That is no small achievement, but it is also a significant blow to the Russians.
5: Are you trying to look strong on defence, Prime Minister?
1: Unfairly or not, the timing of this raid will likely raise eyebrows. It gives the Prime Minister the opportunity to sound tough just days after losing his Defence Secretary and Armed Forces Minister, who both effectively accused him of being soft on defence. And while the operation was weeks in the planning, some may point to the fact that the military has had permission since March to intercept Shadow Fleet vessels and hasn't acted until now, despite multiple apparent opportunities. On Sunday alone, data collected by Sky News' data and forensics team tracked 9 Russian flag tankers moving around UK waters. 6 are thought to be part of the Shadow Fleet, including 2 that transited through the Channel in the past couple of days. In a sign that the raid is making some sailors think twice, though, a further 3 tankers that aren't carrying a Russian flag but are suspected of being in the Shadow Fleet can be seen changing course to avoid UK waters. With the state of Britain's armed forces in increased focus, the seizure of this tanker does demonstrate the utility of the military as it pushes for more cash, not least because Russia will doubtless have something to say in response. Deborah Haynes, Sky News.
0: Let's turn to the Middle East now, and Donald Trump has criticized Israel after strikes on southern Beirut undermined peace talks with Iran. He said on Truth Social that today's attack should not have happened. He also said we're very close to a deal that will bring peace to the region, including to Lebanon, and all sides should stand down. There should be no more attacks by Israel anywhere in Lebanon, but there should also be no more attacks by any other party, including Hezbollah, against Israel. This could be the beginning of a long and beautiful peace. Let's not blow it. And this comes after Tehran said America isn't living up to its obligations following those strikes by Israel on Beirut. At least 3 people were killed and several more wounded. Sky correspondent Sally Lockwood has the latest now from Dubai.
6: Well, it's getting rather late here in the Middle East, so Donald Trump's timeline of getting an agreement signed today is looking rather unlikely. But certainly that is what Donald Trump was really working towards today. He was full of optimism that some sort of initial agreement with the Iranians for a framework for what would happen next in negotiations, known as a memorandum of understanding, would be signed today between both sides on his birthday, on his 80th birthday. It would have been quite a birthday present for Donald Trump. It was looking unlikely, though. We heard that Qatari mediators had flown to Tehran today to help finalize this agreement. It seemed there was still some work to do, but certainly, according to the Iranians, the foreign ministry spokesperson had already said no deal is being signed today, but he didn't rule out it being signed in the coming days. So there was still a sense of optimism that there could be some sort of breakthrough in the next few days. That was until developments a few hours ago when Israel attacked Beirut. And they say this came from the Benjamin Netanyahu's office, confirmed this in a statement, that the attacks were carried out on the Lebanese capital in response to attacks on northern Israel by Hezbollah. Now, they say they were targeting the Hezbollah stronghold of Dahiya in the southern suburbs of Beirut. The civil Lebanese civil defense has said that they've recovered 3 bodies, another 6 people injured. And certainly, this really did raise some eyebrows, and it looked rather concerning when it came to the whole diplomatic process potentially unraveling altogether, because the situation in Lebanon, especially Beirut, is so closely tied to the fragility of the wider ceasefire and this deal with Iran. The ceasefire that was brokered by the US between Lebanon and Israel, one of the conditions was that Israel wouldn't strike Beirut again. So when this happened today, Iran came out and said that they would retaliate. The Israeli military said that they were preparing for that. And then Donald Trump, quite clearly on Truth Social, wasn't happy about it. In his post, he announced that Israel wouldn't be carrying out any more attacks in Lebanon and that both sides were essentially to stop attacking each other. This is an extremely fragile situation, and certainly today it just underlined that not only did the diplomatic process look like it could unravel altogether, but it certainly looked like we could also now see an increase in tensions or potential escalation once again. It just shows the delicate balancing act that Washington now has to convince Iran that they can restrain Israel and to convince Israel that any diplomacy with Tehran won't come at an expense to their security. It is fragile, and Donald Trump, I'm sure, was hoping to have something signed before he meets Middle East leaders on the sidelines of the G7 in France next week. At the moment, that's not looking good.
0: Today's seizure by Royal Marines of the Russian Shadow Fleet tanker comes as Sir Keir Starmer remains under pressure over defence spending following the resignation of the Defence Secretary John Healey. The Culture Secretary Lisa Nandy told Sky News that she and other ministers are being asked to make more cuts from their own departments to provide more money for the military.
3: So there will be more money offered than was offered to John Healey as Defence Secretary?
4: Well, look, the Prime Minister asked the Cabinet just a couple of weeks ago to go and look at our own budgets and see what we could do in order to do exactly what Dan Jarvis has said and to meet that moment. We are doing that. We're taking that seriously. And obviously I can't preempt the Defence Investment Plan, which will be published before the NATO summit.
0: Well, let's speak to our political correspondent, Rob Powell. So you can change defense secretary, as, of course, the government has in the past few days. But that doesn't mean that you've solved the problem, which is where is the money going to come from?
7: Yeah, absolutely. And I think that the kind of open question is whether John Healey's resignation and that absolutely blistering resignation letter in which he slammed the defense package that was on the table at the moment, whether that has sort of tarred the current offer on defense investment enough that the Prime Minister and the government has no choice but to improve it. Now, Lisa Nandy this morning suggested that that process of kind of the begging bowl going around the various departments in Whitehall to try and see what more they can add into the mix on defence, that process is still going on. And that suggests that potentially the pot could be topped up and the offer could be increased. As you say, the open question is, does it get to the level that the defence establishment and critics, including John Healey now, want it to get to? And if so, where does the money come from? There was briefings swirling around in Westminster last week when John Healey resigned that essentially what he was saying was less money for hospitals and less money for schools. Will it come down to that? John Healey's allies have been quite clear today. They think that the level needs to reach 3% of GDP by 2030. That would mean billions of pounds more being spent per year. That's also, incidentally, the timeline that the Conservatives want to see set out as well. The new Defence Secretary, Dan Jarvis, has said that he's determined to meet the moment. And it's hard to see how either Dan Jarvis or indeed Keir Starmer can turn up at these big international summits, be it the G7 this week, although we won't get the details by then, or indeed the Ankara NATO summit in about 3 weeks' time, and put on the table a defence package that the previous guy in charge of defence has said is fundamentally flawed. So it's been months delayed already, this package, and it looks like it will be delayed even further. The timeline is still that summit in Ankara in 3 weeks' time. But the big tensions and the big problems are still yet to be resolved. And of course, you have a prime minister who is politically weakened, with rivals circling as well.
0: Rob Powell with the latest on that. Rob, thank you. Now, the Liberal Democrat leader, Sir Ed Davey, has described Nigel Farage as the Enoch Powell of the social media age. The Reform UK leader has said that he would evict all foreign nationals from social housing if his party gains power. The commitment was part of a long essay arguing that Britain is a two-tier state, which is biased against white people. Sir Ed Davey wrote this. He's trying to excuse racist disorder and violence against police officers. He's pushing the politics of grievance and division that goes totally against our fundamental British values of tolerance and decency. Farage is desperate to turn our United Kingdom into his version of Trump's America. We can't let him. Well, Reform UK's Suella Braverman told Sky News that she agrees with her leader's comments.
3: Do you personally believe this country is against white people?
8: I believe that white people are treated more unfairly than non-white people. And we see that in the Equality Act. The Equality Act actually legislates to allow preferential treatment to non-white people.
0: Let's go to the World Cup now, and Scotland have made a winning return to football's biggest stage, beating Haiti in their opening match. The celebrations are far from over for the Tartan Army. One neighbourhood in Boston is waking up to the sound of bagpipes from fans who are staying in an Airbnb.

0: Yeah, it's lovely to wake up to. Our US correspondent James Matthews has more from Boston.
1: I'm here to bring you the story of Albion Road, Wakefield, Massachusetts. That's where I am. It's the feel-good tale of this World Cup for me. And it's about that house over there with the Scottish flag flying. And if I can bring you across the street, that house is connected to this house. And these lads, a detachment of the Tartan Army from Kilmarnock. The man in the middle is Mike Morrison. Hello, Mike.
2: How are you? Good now, to see you.
1: Very good to see you. Now, you live across the street. You filmed the video we've just seen last Thursday, I believe. Take us back and tell us the story of your encounter with the lads from the Tartan Army.
2: Well, my wife and I were up early, as we usually are, and she was preparing to go out for a bit of a run in the morning. But before she left, she came right back and said, "You got to see this. It looks like they've established a new Scottish embassy across the street."
1: Take it from there. You encountered the lads from Kilmarnock.
2: Yeah, I was out in the front garden doing some work, and sure enough, the lads, it didn't take them long to bust out the pipes and start going just about 6:30 in the morning. And I have to say, it's one of the sweeter sounds these American ears have ever heard.
1: Now, the man behind the sound of the pipes was Lewis, in the middle of our group here. Hi, Lewis. I've got to ask you, 6:30 in the morning, the pipes, why?
3: We're getting in the dead of the night on the Wednesday, and I think it was just a kind of combination of jet lag, excitement, you know, so we woke up and started to decorate the house, and we just thought, you know what, birds are singing, sun's out, let's get them fired up. So we did so, and then lo and behold, Mike's across the road, watering his plants and videoing his.
1: Now, Mike, this has gone viral. This is a thing now, isn't it?
2: Yeah, it certainly is. I put out the tweet shortly thereafter because, of course, I had to take a video. And it started going all day. And we connected later that day and sort of pointed at each other across the street. And it was like a great meeting and a lot of handshakes. And I was invited in for a drink. And I said, maybe this evening. And the lads had me back and we had a few cans and a good chat.
1: Yeah, and they've been to your house. And I believe there's a ticket involved coming your way for the next game against Morocco.
2: It's part of the World Cup magic that I'm experiencing for the first time. We had the lads over for breakfast. And we had some good talks. They charmed my wife, made friends with my weans, and lo and behold, Helena Devine from Twitter, a Scottish lady, bought me a ticket, and here I am headed to the game next week.
1: Fantastic. You're calling the kids the Weeans. You're wearing the Morrison tartan scarf. You're one of us.
2: I'm going to fake it until I make it.
1: let's speak to you, mate. Tell me, it's quite something, isn't it? Tell me about finding this on social media to kick off.
4: Well, we don't actually have social media, my brother and I, so we woke up on Friday morning, I think it was, to our phones, WhatsApp, text messages, emails going crazy, what's going on, and Blair, I think, is the only one with Facebook, and then it just kind of, that's when we realised it, so it was quite surprising to us.
1: You were at the game last night.
4: Yes.
1: Tell me, that's what it's all about, ultimately, I suppose. What did you make of it?
4: Incredible. I've never heard Flower of Scotland sang like that in my life. It was breathtaking, surreal.
1: Yeah. Let's speak to the father of the house. let me ask you about this coming together, because the whole neighbourhood is, you know, the horns are beeping, people are waving.
5: Yeah, it's been amazing. It really has been amazing. Everyone's welcomed us so much. The gifts they've given us is incredible.
1: Like what?
5: Well, we've had honey. We've had beer, we've had donuts, we've had a box of Black Label whiskey, 12 bottles, which is like unbelievable. For this crew here, I've got to manage this lot here. This is a concerning part. But the welcome that we've all had has been unbelievable. Everyone's made it so easy for us to just be here. It's been incredible. It's like a dream for us all, I think, isn't it?
1: All right. Very quickly, Laz, let's just run through the people we've not spoken to yet. What did you make of the game last night, and where does it go from here?
6: Oh, it was excellent. 3 points, great atmosphere, can't ask for much more than that. Just bring on Morocco.
7: Yeah, best experience of my life. Absolutely fantastic.
8: A few husky voices this morning, Laz. So, yeah, top of the group, can't you whack it?
1: What did you make of it, mate?
9: Fantastic experience, absolutely fantastic last night. Just need to do the same against Morocco next Friday.
1: A final word from you, Mike. The game you're going to, the game we saw last night, the feel-good vibes from Albion Road, what do you think?
2: Well, it was fun watching the game last night and thinking of the lads at the stadium. I think that if the stadium has half of the energy that they bring, I'm in for something next Friday, so looking forward to it.
1: Fantastic. And a final thought from here is that, Lewis, You've got the pipes, but they are silenced because the reed, which you need, what, for the mouthpiece, isn't working.
3: No, well, we got back in last night and we didn't go outside with them this time. It was about three in the morning, playing in the kitchen, but I've cracked the reed on the pipes, sadly.
1: Oh, well. You've had free beer, free donuts, free honey. Maybe somebody will rock up with a free reed. Thank you very much for your time, Laz. Much appreciated. Cheers, Mike. Well, there you go. I told you it was the feel-good story of the World Cup, Barbara. Beat that.
0: I wouldn't even try to beat that. This is the News Hour. Coming up, voters in Switzerland reject proposals to limit the country's population.
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12: I urge you not to look away. If Hamas hands the hostages over, they will end this conflict. The world has been watching.
13: Good to see you again.
14: How are you?
15: Did she say how he was?
16: The conditions are awful.
17: The jets were ordered to come back.
18: Switzerland has voted to reject a population cap after becoming the first country in the world to hold a referendum on it. 45% voted in favor of limiting the country's population to 10 million, while 55% voted no. Our Europe correspondent Alistair Bunkle has more.
19: We knew it'd be close. The national television station here pretty much called it spot on, 55-45. The polls in the last few days had it slightly closer. But in the end, the Swiss have rejected this suggestion of having a population cap, a cap at 10 million people. So just to remind you, the current population is 9.1 million people. Had it got up to 9.5 million people, which it's projected to do in about 4 or 5 years, then they would have immediately had to start curbing asylum and immigration. And then if it reached 10 million, which it's projected to do in about the next 10, 15 years, you'd have to renegotiate international treaties, etc. It's based, of course, around asylum and immigration. Switzerland has a large international population. About 30% of people who live here are foreigners because it's got a lot of multinational companies like the International Olympic Committee, the United Nations, FIFA, UEFA, pharmaceutical companies, big banks, etc., etc. Also, the tourism industry, hotels, restaurants rely on a lot of foreign workers. But those in favour of the referendum say that it's put a massive strain on the infrastructure here. Housing's getting more expensive. The roads are getting busier. The hospitals are getting busier. And the sort of arguments we are hearing across many European countries. So this was a very radical proposal. The party that put it forward, we spent time earlier on at their kind of watch party, if you like, as the results came in. And even when it became clear that they were going to lose, they say that the margin that they lost by shows that there is a growing part of the Swiss population starting to think that this would be a good idea.
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18: Well, the weekend ends on a settled note for much of the country. Over the coming days, temperatures will rise, but the weather becomes more unsettled with showers and longer spells of rain. This evening, much of the country will be dry with good spells of sunshine. It will feel pleasantly warm in light winds, although North Sea coasts will feel cooler in the breeze. Overnight, cloud pushing north will bring a few showers to Northern Ireland, North Wales, the Midlands and the southeast. To the south of that cloud belt, it will be warm, muggy tonight with low cloud and sea mist shrouding the coasts. To the north and west, it will turn chilly under clearing skies. Now, for Monday, there'll be a few showers through central areas and the risk of some thunderstorms in the southeast. Elsewhere, it will be a fine morning for much of the UK mainland. Temperatures over much of England and Wales will reach the low 20s Celsius. Ireland will become increasingly cloudy with patchy rain spreading into the far west.
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18: You're watching the News Hour. Coming up, why it wasn't to be for Emma Raducanu in the Queen's.
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3: Turn it up with today's hits on TuneIn. 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
4: What more do you need? Let's go to the Middle East now. Donald Trump has criticized Israel after strikes on southern Beirut undermined peace talks with Iran. He said on social media the attack should not have happened. I'm joined now by Tal Schneider, who is defense and political correspondent at the Times of Israel. Tal Schneider, thank you so much for joining us here on the program. So very strong criticisms there from President Trump. Very strong words, also saying that Israel has the right to defend itself, but it was a minor attack from Hezbollah, and basically just saying it should never have happened. I'm wondering what reaction there's been to President Trump's ever-increasingly stronger words, both among the Israeli public, but within government itself.
5: Right, it's in line with what President Trump has been saying to Netanyahu or to the Israeli public in the last around, 10 days to 2 weeks, criticizing Israel harshly, criticizing Netanyahu very harshly in what is taking place. It's taken here as an humiliation because the prime minister is known to have good relationship with Trump, with President Trump. And everybody expects Netanyahu to convince him that, you know, Israel needs to protect itself and so on. I mean, the shooting towards Israel is taking place at all times. The Hezbollah terror organization is sending rockets and drones, 24/7 yesterday, today. So Netanyahu reacted bombing in Lebanon as a reaction to what was taking place here before that. And I think people here are surprised by the way Trump is talking to Netanyahu. But as I said, it's now happening more and more in the last couple of days.
4: Yeah, and the pattern within which it happens seems to be repeating itself. Obviously, just yesterday on Truth Social, President Trump said that he expected a deal to be signed today. Now, whether that was going to happen or not, it is another issue. It might not have had happened anyway. But obviously, this attack on Beirut is seen, obviously, by the president as someone that something that scuppers that deal that he really cares about. And this is a repeat of something that we saw happen, I think, about a week ago, when on the 7th of June, then Iran retaliated and attacked Israel. I understand what you're saying about this being perceived as a humiliation for Benjamin Netanyahu, but doesn't it also show that Benjamin Netanyahu just seems to be doing whatever he wants, regardless of what President Trump says?
5: It's a huge debate inside Israel. How do you protect a country where you're being attacked and you're being shot at from all directions at all times? So, I mean, Netanyahu, both leaders, we have to say that both leaders are going into election late October or early November. And in the basis, the political base for both leaders is pulling in a different direction. Netanyahu is under huge political pressure. You know, he may lose the election over this. And, you know, his own people are, you know, putting a lot of pressure on him to retaliate, react, you know, act as you are a sovereign country. You do not kneel to anyone and don't, you know, Iran is a huge threat. Hezbollah in Lebanon is a huge threat, and you cannot just stay mum to whatever they're doing. And I think in D.C. and all over the United States, the conservative base and Trump's loyalists or Trump's followers, they're taking him in a different direction. They keep on saying, you know, just you promised us not to get engaged in more wars. Stop this. We did the prices of energy, the prices of gas. So you see those, and the route between those two leaders is now colliding. because they're being pulled to different directions.
4: I mean, when Trump talks about the deal with Iran, I mean, it assumes, and certainly Iran wants it to include Hezbollah, to include Lebanon. So presumably when this deal actually comes to pass, it would include the proxies that Iran supports, including Hezbollah. But I suppose the obvious conclusion is that Benjamin Netanyahu seems to have no faith that Donald Trump can negotiate a deal with Iran that would suitably, in Israel's point of view, restrain or control Hezbollah.
5: Because you have to see what's going on here. Iran, the regime, is negotiating in one hand with the United States to open Hormuz Strait. And on the other hand, Iran is, you know, ordering, you know, giving orders to a terror organization to shoot at Israel. This is what's happening. So, I mean, when the deal is taking place and Trump calls it a peace deal, which is, you know, for us Israel, it's laughable because it's not peace anyhow. I mean, it may be stop of hostilities, but...
4: Forgive me for jumping in, but then because of what you're saying, the conclusion would be that Benjamin Netanyahu has no faith in whatever deal Donald Trump is or will be negotiating.
5: I think if the deal would include a complete freeze of uranium enrichment and taking out the enrichment outside of Iran and maybe another component with respect to the nuclear future nuclear power, then he would probably have not a complete faith, but something, you know, it would be better. And he also would be able to present it to the Israeli public as something. But if it is what we think right now, release of funds, sanctioned funds that are going to be released immediately, and then negotiation of 60 days into something that is not for sure to be to include the freeze of the enrichment and so on, then it seems like a complete failure on behalf of Netanyahu. I mean, he's been yelling against those type of deals since, you know, 2013 and 14 against Obama. And now he is about to get even the same or maybe the worst, deal.
4: Forgive me, we're running out of time. I just want to ask one last question because Iran predictably has said it's going to retaliate. The phrase they're using is the strong response is coming. There was another attack on the 7th of June that time. No one was killed. How much fear is there in Israel about these attacks from Iran and that things could escalate maybe without necessarily the parties intending them to?
5: It's horrifying. I mean, we've been through difficult years now, and those missiles, I mean, even where I live, which is not close to any type of border, you know, you have all of the windows shaking and you have to stay in the shelter and, you know, you have building collapsing. It's horrifying, and it can go there, obviously. So, I mean, specifically in Israel, upper northern area, but also all around the country.
4: Tal Schneider, defense and political correspondent from the Times of Israel. Thank you so much for sharing your views with us. Thank you.
5: Thank you.
4: Right, let's get the latest now from Sky Sports News.

0: That is a lovely scene for anyone involved in Nepalese cricket. To be here at the Wankhede Stadium, it is a great opportunity. They are one of the sides on the up.
1: Challenge for Nepal is the firepower that England possess. But in many ways, with this being their first game, it's almost a free hit. Nobody expects them to win here. And they might just dare to dream a little bit in front of their 12th player. The fans, well, they'll bring great colour, great passion and great excitement too to this third World Cup journey for them.
2: We'll do it for Nepal.
3: Can they hold their nerve here?
4: When the fixtures came out, and it came out that we're playing England at the Wankhede, the first game, the captain, Rohit Portal, he contacted me and said, "This is great." They are so excited, not only playing a World Cup, but getting the opportunity to play against teams like England, West Indies. It's been a dream of a lot of our players to represent their country here in India, and particularly the Wankhede.
5: I'm very excited, especially to represent Nepal in the biggest stage. It's a proud moment for all of us. Not only the players, but I think the fans, for them, is also a very proud moment that Nepal is representing in the biggest stage of the game, that's T20 World Cup, and they'll be cheering us.
2: What a game we've had. Are we going to have a last ball thriller? Are we going to have a six to finish things off? England breathe again. Credit to Nepal, who will look back at this as a missed opportunity, but they shouldn't really. They have been absolutely terrific. England all smiles, but they've been tested. Nepal, take a bow. You've been absolutely brilliant.
6: They have been put under immense pressure by a very talented and aggressive Nepal side.
1: Heartbreak for Nepal again. They give the two-time world champions, well, an extraordinary scare. They did almost everything but climb their Everest. They pushed it right to the very peak, but they couldn't quite get there.
6: They can hold their heads high, put together a real good account of themselves in this run chase. England win by 4 runs.
7: Baris, great to see you. Can I take you back to last evening, though? Because we're speaking here on the Padan. After what was an incredible game of cricket, your lads did the country proud. So near, yet so far. What are your overriding emotions of what you witnessed down the road?
8: It was like playing at home. The number of people that have actually travelled to play against England, against all the odds. We came this close, one shot away. Before the game, I'm sure most people would not have given us any chance whatsoever. But to think of the fact that over the last 30 years since we started playing international cricket to where we are today, playing our third World Cup in India, it was a special performance. Couldn't cross the line, but very proud of what the boys have done.
2: They will look back, certainly Nepal, and they think, where could they have just found a few extra runs?
8: For a cricket fan, we've also been termed as the cardiac kids. Every game that Nepal plays goes to the last ball. Which is Nepal versus England, Nepal versus India. We somehow seem to be taking it to the last ball. Watching Nepal play is nerve-wracking. And the best part of it is that every Nepali now can relate to a cricket match and our national cricket team. And that, for me, is phenomenal.
9: Just explain the passion. What do you see? What do you experience when you're at the ground?
4: They just want their players to do well. And they're very boisterous, very vocal. It's all out of love, it's all out of passion, and they want the good for their team, and they absolutely love the game of cricket.
5: They are very passionate, and that gives us extra motivation to do well. At the same time, it gives pressure, but pressure is privilege, as everyone says.
9: How do you handle that attention? Because you guys are like Premier League footballers now. Do you like that?
10: Yeah, obviously. I like it because it's my dream. When I walk, people shouting my name. You know, people know me, who I am. It's my, you know, dream life. Now I'm living my dream life, and I'm quite blessed and grateful as well.
8: So back home, we have Tudik Hill, right in the center of Kathmandu, where cricketers of my generation used to play cricket, when cricket actually started in our part of the world. But since then, it has transformed and gone into different parts of the country. The real transformation actually came in 2014, I would say, playing our first World Cup.
11: Oh, they've done it. Misfield at mid-off, and Nepal are there.
8: Nobody actually thought Nepal could ever play a World Cup in any team event, but...
12: 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We'll speak to the former Armed Forces Minister, Al Carnes, who quit last week over a lack...
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19: They've had a warm spring and exceptionally hot summer, and that means they're expecting to lose more than three times the amount of ice than they usually do.
15: Flames are still forcing people from their homes and leaving many questioning their futures.
20: Here was my life. We have nothing. I can't say anything. It's so sad.
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40: I began by asking,
41: tell your story.
12: The Prime Minister is under pressure over defence spending following the resignation of his Defence Secretary, John Healey. Now, the Culture Secretary, Lisa Nandy, has told Sky News that ministers are being asked to make cuts from their departments to provide money for the military.
42: So there will be more money offered than was offered
0: to John Healey as Defence Secretary?
1: Well, look, the Prime Minister asked the Cabinet just a couple of weeks ago to go and look at our own budgets and see what we could do in order to do exactly what Dan Jarvis has said and to meet that moment. We are doing that. We're taking that seriously. And obviously, I can't preempt the Defence Investment Plan, which will be published before the NATO summit.
12: Well, I'm joined now by Al Carnes, who resigned as Armed Forces Minister last week, just hours after speaking to Cathy Newman on Sky News. Al Carnes, thank you so much for joining us. Lots to talk to you about, but let's start with that comment that we just heard from Lisa and Andy about how other departments are being asked to look for possible savings to help fund defense. What do you make of that comment, and had you heard it last week, might it have changed your mind about resigning?
2: Well, I think, I've been going on about this for 2 years. We keep taking defence as a completely separate issue. You know, defence is much broader than, in fact, it should be regarded as a national resilience. So how do we think about health security? How do we think about job security? How do we think about economic security? It should be the central cohering principle of government, not something on a separated silo that you have to raid other government departments to support. It should be the central hearing strategy as we move forward in such a dangerous world, you know, as we've seen on the news with the Middle East, Ukraine, and even in the English Channel just yesterday.
12: But so in light of that, because the system is as it is right now, what do you make of the fact that other departments are apparently, according to Lisa Nandy, being asked to make savings? I mean, the system may not be as you wanted it to be, but do you think that the Prime Minister might have slightly changed his mind?
2: Yeah, so I think if, you know, my resignation and John's resignation results in a change of direction, which creates more funding for defence, that's great news. But what I would say is we must ensure it's spent on the right thing and we get really good value for taxpaying money. And the Defence Investment Plan needs to change to make sure that it's not buying kit and equipment for the last war, but for the next war. But I'd also like to see that resource go into building our national resilience, everything from cadets all the way through to defence industry, and really doing what we started under John Healey was making that engine for growth across the country.
12: I get your point. Forgive me for just pushing one final time. So in light of all of that, when you hear Lisa Nandy say something like that, do you feel relieved that perhaps the Prime Minister is going the direction that you'd like him to, or do you think it's just not enough?
2: Well, I think it's great news. I mean, if government departments are having a look back into their own departments to see where a resource can be reprioritised, I think that's good news. What I will say again, though, is that it must be spent on the right things, in particular national resilience, which is about how this country can prepare itself for an upcoming crisis in the next 3 to 5 years, much the same as every country is doing across Europe, from Germany to Estonia to Sweden, you know, Finland and Norway.
12: Let me ask you about another story in the news today. That's UK forces have seized a Shadow Fleet oil tanker in the English Channel for the first time. Apparently, you've been pushing for that for a few months. So your reaction to it happening and to it happening now?
2: Well, I punched air. I'm delighted. I'm really, really happy that took place. But again, it goes back to just thinking, if we step back and look at this, you know, our foreign policy affects our gas prices. You know, our industrial strategy affects your kids' outcomes. This is much broader than just defence. You know, the front line many, many years ago was thousands of miles away in Afghanistan. It's now here in the English Channel. That's a completely different mindset now to how we think about defence, because we're not packaging our armed forces to deploy overseas to fight. We're fighting from here at home, as you can see on the pictures on your screen, that oil tanker which has been stopped by the Royal Marines and the Navy.
12: But those dynamics and the change in threats, that's been the case for quite a while, whereas we're seeing the seizing of the oil tanker today. Do you think that your resignation and John Healey's last week played any part, obviously not the main part, but played any part in the decision-making of the Prime Minister?
2: Well, remember, we've already supported the French. We've supported the Americans aboarding these tankers. It's got to fit a certain criteria for us to be able to board it. This one obviously fitted that criteria, and we've acted decisively, seized that ship, and that will save, just by the money reduced going back into Russia, will save thousands of lives in Ukraine. So I think it's a fantastic thing. I'm really glad it's happened. I'm glad we moved faster than we have been in the past, and we've got on with it and we've done it. We're now in line with all of our, for example, Joint Expeditionary Force partners who have already done this type of activity.
12: So obviously a lot of reasons why the Prime Minister would have decided to make the move when he did. But again, do you think your resignation and John Healey's last week, which put defence spending at the centre of the news agenda for several days, do you think that played any part at all?
2: I'm not sure if it did because I'm no longer in government. But if it did, I think it's great news. You know, within the last 24, 40 hours, we've had good musings from the new defence secretary. I have a huge amount of respect for, by the way, Dan Jarvis, ex-parachute regiment. And then also, we've just seen the seizing of a tanker for the first time, which we've been talking about for a long time. So, you know, I would say if it has anything to do with my and John's resignation, that's a good thing. It shouldn't have to cause a resignation to make this happen. But nevertheless, you know, I think the PM has acted decisively on this matter. And I think it's a very good thing. Sends a great signal to our allies. President Zelensky's already said, you know, congratulated us. And I want to see much more of it taking place as we go forward.
12: You've just said that it had been discussed for a long time that the seizing of oil tankers that are part of the Shadow Fleet. Why do you think it didn't happen before?
2: Well, they're really difficult parameters. And the other piece is that Russia changed its tactics. So it put a frigate in the channel to escort these ships. And a lot of these ships were diverted, taking long routes around the UK, you know, a long way away from our wonderful island. And so a lot of that made boardings a lot difficult. A lot more difficult and tactically challenging, but we've got ahead of it. We've got it done. I would just like to say, you know, as we step back, just think: Middle East crisis ongoing that affects our economic policy, affects our energy security. Ukraine, which has affected our food inflation prices, you know, and affects across the world given the grain, some of the grain issues and broader economic impacts. We have, you know, now we have Shadow Fleet vessels. We have $15 billion worth of cyber attacks. We have an influence battle going on with social media and foreign actors trying to win over the hearts and minds of the country and sow division. You know, there's a lot of issues going on at the moment, and we need to take defence and security seriously, but we've got to think of it differently. It's about national resilience, not just defence.
12: Precisely because there's so many issues going on, it must be a strange time to step away from the position that you had as Minister for the Armed Forces. Now, you were last on Sky on Thursday. You were speaking to my colleague, Cathy Newman. You were still a Minister of Government then, and then after coming off air, I think it was about half an hour, you resigned. I'm just wondering how Number 10 took your interview on Sky or just some of the things that you were saying.
2: Well, there was a bit of a message, really. There were three things I needed to change if I was going to stay in government. One, we needed a better resource settlement on the defence investment plan. The second, that the defence investment plan needed to be fit to fight the next war. Drone revolution, data, AI, all of those elements needed to be at the very central heart of our defence investment plan. I didn't believe they were. And the third one is if I've lost trust in the Northern Ireland Legacy Act, how am I expected to get all of the veterans to trust the government to put it through? Those three issues, if I didn't get change on those three issues, then I wasn't going to continue in a government.
12: Al Carnes, former Armed Forces Minister. Sir, thank you so much for sharing your
2: news. Have a great Sunday. Thank you very much.
12: Now time for a quick check on the weather.
0: I hope we haven't forgotten anything.
3: Travel insurance. I tick that box.
0: Yeah, but remember what you forgot last year.
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12: Well, the weekend ends on a settled note for much of the country. Over the coming days, temperatures will rise, but the weather becomes more unsettled with showers and longer spells of rain. This evening, much of the country will be dry with good spells of sunshine. It will feel pleasantly warm in light winds, although North Sea coasts will feel cooler in the breeze. Overnight, cloud pushing north will bring a few showers to Northern Ireland, North Wales, the Midlands and the southeast. To the south of that cloud belt, it will be warm.
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5: I urge you not to look away.
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0: This is Sky News at 7, our top stories. A seized Russian tanker is now in British waters after Royal Marines boarded it in a dramatic overnight operation.
1: When you're flying into a target at night and fast roping onto the deck, there's a number of risks that present themselves. So we're mindful of that as we go in.
0: Iran threatens a strong response after Israel bombs Beirut. Donald Trump warns both sides not to blow his ceasefire deal. The culture secretary tells Sky News that ministers are being asked to make more cuts to fund higher defense spending. Scotland's World Cup begins with a win against Haiti, sending the Tartan army into raptures.
2: Top of the group.
3: We live on for the next game, eh?
4: We haven't got 3 points in a World Cup in a World Cup game in a long, long time.
5: No Scotland, no party.
6: And Hamilton is back on the top step of the podium.
0: Lewis Hamilton wins his first Grand Prix with Ferrari. British drivers take all three podium places for the first time since 1968. Good evening. The Prime Minister has called it a blow to Russia and a reminder to those fueling the war in Ukraine that they cannot hide. In a dramatic nighttime operation, the Royal Marines have seized the sanctioned Russian Shadow Fleet tanker in the English Channel. President Zelensky praised the mission and said it would help bring peace closer. Our security and defense editor Deborah Haynes reports.
7: It's been a long time coming. But the UK has finally seized a Russian Shadow Fleet vessel in an early morning raid by British forces in the Channel.
1: When you're flying into a target at night and fast roping onto the deck, there's a number of risks that present themselves. So we're mindful of that as we go in.

0: dramatic footage released by the Ministry of Defense shows commandos boarding the Smirtos tanker, which had been traveling from Russia under a Cameroon flag. Rifles raised, they burst into cabins looking for any threat. Here they appear to find a mobile phone on a bed.
1: Yeah, hold that.
0: Specialist members of the National Crime Agency are among the boarding party. They check through files, presumably looking for evidence that this vessel was being used to transport sanctioned Russian oil that helps to fund Moscow's war in Ukraine. More video shows another person fast roping from a Merlin helicopter. You can also see one of two Royal Navy warships involved. A total of 25 crew members of various nationalities were on board, but no one put up a fight during the six-hour raid. It's unclear what will happen to them next as they're processed by specialist officers. With the intercepted ship now anchored off the south coast, a minister welcomed the mission.
2: I want to pay tribute to all of the Navy officers and others who've been involved in doing that. That is no small achievement, but it is also a significant blow to the Russians.
3: Are you trying to look strong on defence, Prime Minister?
0: Unfairly or not, the timing of this raid will likely raise eyebrows. It gives the Prime Minister the opportunity to sound tough just days after losing his Defence Secretary and Armed Forces Minister, who both effectively accused him of being soft on defence. And while the operation was weeks in the planning, some may point to the fact that the military has had permission since March to intercept Shadow Fleet vessels and hasn't acted until now, despite multiple apparent opportunities. On Sunday alone, data collected by Sky News' data and forensics team tracked 9 Russian flag tankers moving around UK waters. 6 are thought to be part of the Shadow Fleet, including 2 that transited through the channel in the past couple of days. In a sign that the raid is making some sailors think twice, though, a further 3 tankers that aren't carrying a Russian flag but are suspected of being in the Shadow Fleet can be seen changing course to avoid UK waters. With the state of Britain's armed forces in increased focus, the seizure of this tanker does demonstrate the utility of the military as it pushes for more cash, not least because Russia will doubtless have something to say in response. Deborah Haynes, Sky News.
4: Well, that story is sure to feature heavily on our late-night programme, The Wrap, tonight from 10 p.m. Here to discuss all of today's stories and the best of tomorrow's papers with Gillian Joseph will be the senior political commentator at The Daily Telegraph, Annabel Denham, and associate editor and columnist at the FT, Stephen Bush. Let's turn to the Middle East now, and Donald Trump has criticized Israel after strikes on southern Beirut undermined peace talks with Iran. He said on Truth Social that today's attack should not have happened. He also said, "We're very close to a deal that will bring peace to the region, including to Lebanon, and all sides should stand down. There should be no more attacks by Israel anywhere in Lebanon, but there should also be no more attacks by any other party, including Hezbollah, against Israel. This could be the beginning of a long and beautiful peace. Let's not blow it." And this comes after Tehran said America isn't living up to its obligations following those strikes by Israel on Beirut. At least 3 people were killed and several more wounded. Sky correspondent Sally Lockwood has more.
5: I'm hearing there's a lot of diplomatic work going on behind the scenes, and it's delicate. We already knew that it was a tall order, that this memorandum of understanding would potentially be signed between both sides today. Donald Trump was sounding extremely optimistic about it. He said it was going to happen today. Pakistani officials were preparing for some sort of digital signing ceremony. But we heard that Qatari mediators had flown to Tehran to help finalize the text of this agreement. It seemed there was still work to do. And on top of that, the Iranians came out via the foreign ministry and said no deal is being signed today, but they didn't rule it out being signed in the coming days. That was until Israel attacked Beirut earlier today, and that was a significant development. It came, this announcement from Benjamin Netanyahu's office. They confirmed that they targeted Hezbollah areas in the southern suburb of Dahir, a Hezbollah stronghold, and that it was in response to Hezbollah attacks on northern Israel. Now, this was seen as a really critical moment today, because one of the conditions of the ceasefire in Lebanon that was brokered by the US is that Israel doesn't carry out any attacks on Beirut. So when this happened, it didn't just look like it could potentially derail any sort of deal being signed. It also threatened escalation once again. The Iranian military came out and said they would respond. The Israeli military came out and said they were prepared for it. And then we saw that Truth Social post from Donald Trump, in which he appeared pretty unhappy with this development. And he announced that there were to be no more attacks on Lebanon at all, and that both sides were to essentially stop attacking each other. Now, I heard from a US source who's very connected with what's happening in the diplomatic efforts from the American side, and he predicted that this could potentially happen, that Israel could attack Beirut and that it would potentially threaten this agreement that was on the cusp of being signed. And he also said that it could potentially be an intentional act by Israel. Now, of course, we don't know what happened and we don't know if that was the case, but it certainly highlights the delicate diplomatic balancing act that Washington now has, trying to convince Iran that they can rein in Israel and trying to convince Israel that any diplomatic efforts with Tehran don't come at a cost to Israel's security. Certainly, Donald Trump would have wanted this agreement signed before he meets Middle Eastern leaders on the sidelines of the G7 summit in France next week. At the moment, it's not looking likely.
4: Today's seizure by Royal Marines of the Russian Shadow Fleet tanker comes as Sir Keir Starmer remains under pressure over defence spending following the resignation last week of the Defence Secretary John Healey. The Culture Secretary Lisa Nandy told Sky News today that she and other ministers are being asked to make more cuts from their own departments to provide more money for the military.
1: So there will be more money offered than was offered to John Healey as Defence Secretary.
2: Well, look, the Prime Minister asked the Cabinet just a couple of weeks ago to go and look at our own budgets and see what we could do in order to do exactly what Dan Jarvis has said and to meet that moment. We are doing that. We're taking that seriously. And obviously, I can't preempt the Defence Investment Plan, which will be published before the NATO summit.
4: Let's speak to our political correspondent, Rob Powell. Interesting comments there from Lisa Nandy. She said that they were asked a few weeks ago, but of course there's been additional pressure since the resignation of John Healey.
6: Yeah, and it would be interesting to see now how much the resignation of John Healey and indeed of the Armed Forces Minister, or former minister now, Al Khans, adds to the pressure on the Prime Minister to reopen that, to change it. And I guess the question is, to what extent has that blistering resignation letter from John Healey, where he basically accused the offer that was on the table at the moment of not keeping the UK safe, how much has that dented the current package to an extent that no Prime Minister and no Defence Secretary could basically wear it, could take it to international summits, could sell it to the party, could indeed sell it to the country as well. Al Khans this evening saying that if his resignation has caused there to be a rethink or caused there to be the government going back to the table to try and dig in more money, then he thinks that would be a good thing. Dan Jarvis, the new Defence Secretary, has said that he's determined to meet the moment. Like, what does that look like? Well, John Healey's allies say that it should equate to 3% of GDP by 2030 being spent on defence. That's the timescale, the target that the Conservatives have set out. Actually, it would mean billions of pounds more going into defence than is going in right now. So it would need some substantial savings to be made elsewhere if that is to be the plan. There was briefing swilling around from government figures and those close to Keir Starmer last week that essentially what John Healey was asking for amounted to taking money out of the hospital's budget and taking money out of the school's budget. But ultimately, it will now be a decision for the Prime Minister of how much he wants to prioritise more money into defence, potentially over other spending options as well. And you would imagine that the domestic political situation, the pressures he faces outside of defence, will play into that as well. It's been a torrid couple of months. Leadership rivals are circling. Things may kick off again after the result of the Makerfield by-election on Thursday. He has the G7 summit to go to, which he'll head off to tomorrow in France. Donald Trump will be there, no no doubt attention will turn once again to support for Ukraine, and then ultimately that NATO summit in about 3 weeks' time, where he will feel he wants to come with something more to offer, you would have thought, compared to this deal that has been roundly trashed by his now former defence secretary. I think the seizure of that Russian vessel overnight will help to an extent, but that is something that was planned in advance. It wasn't a reaction to what the row we had last week, but I think it will be pointed to in the days ahead by Keir Starmer as an example of what the UK still can do in a military context.
4: Rob Powell with the latest from Westminster. Rob, thank you. Well, let's go to the World Cup now. And Scotland have made a winning return to football's biggest stage, beating Haiti in their opening match. John McGinn scored the only goal in a hard-fought win. Sky's US correspondent James Matthews was at the historic match in Boston.
7: Pre-match, this is where Scotland met Haiti. The countries that found themselves drawn together,
8: It's very important. It's a big moment for Scotland.
9: It's been more than 50 years, man. We're all excited to be here, man.
10: It's amazing. It's 28 years it's been, so you can see everyone's come out in force.
7: It had been 28 years since Scotland last played in a World Cup. Game one was the game they had to win. Haiti, the least of their worries in a tough qualifying group. Not that it showed in a tight first half that had chances at both ends. Scotland came close on 17 minutes. Scott McTominay collected a pass from Ben Gannon-Doak on the edge of the box. His shot cannoned back off the post. 10 minutes later, the Scots were in front. Again, the ball was played in from the right. It broke to Aston Villa skipper John McGinn, and his shot was deflected into the net. It wasn't the best goal he scored, but at this level, there may be few more important. It was the lead that Scotland carried into the second half, but one that never looked locked down. Haiti had their chances to equalise. They didn't have the finishing touch. Ultimately, the Scots held out, and they hold on to hopes of what would be a Scottish World Cup first. Progress beyond the group qualifying stage.
11: Yeah, I thought we were a better side. But, hey, we'll live on for the next game, eh?
12: But we can't afford to play like that in the next two games.
13: No. We haven't got 3 points in a World Cup game in a long, long time.
14: Since,
13: all about the result, right? But hard work.
15: Brilliant result at the end, but disappointing in the performance.
16: Hard work. That wasn't 3 points.
15: Top of the group.
16: 3 points. 3 points. That's all that matters. 3 points. Let's go, Scotland.
7: Scotland have played better. They will need to against better opponents to come. But this was a victory. And in 9 World Cups, Scotland have only ever won 5 games.
17: James Matthews, Sky News, at the Boston Stadium.
4: Well, the White House is just hours away from hosting the UFC, the first professional sporting event held there, and it's happening on Donald Trump's 80th birthday. Our U.S. correspondent Mark Stone has the story.
18: Well, it's early morning at the White House, and we're here for a sneak preview of an event of the like that's never happened here at the White House before. Look, there's the West Wing at the Oval Office at the end there. And come down here. Look at this. Check that out.
19: We all know President Trump loves UFC crowds, and they love him.
18: There is no question that an event like this has never been held at the White House before. There is the South Portico, the South Lawn of the White House is underneath where we are now. This is where the President's helicopter usually lands. And look at it now. The stage is set, the cage is set, the octagon, they're calling it, set on the President's birthday for a series of UFC fights, Ultimate Fighting Championship.
20: I think it's going to be the biggest event we've ever had.
21: There's going to be 4,300 people there.
18: It kind of perfectly encapsulates everything about President Trump. For those who love and respect him, and of course those who don't, they see in all this a reflection of the president, a projection of power, force, dominance. but it's also kind of blunt, brutal, primitive, unbecoming of the White House.
3: It is a presidential mansion he's certainly made his mark on.
14: So all of this was paid for by myself.
3: There is the East Wing, of course, gone. The ballroom to come in its place.
14: This is one well-knit building. They have a 360-degree vision of Washington, D.C.
3: But beyond here, this is a city he's molding, changing, improving. Well, that depends.
14: D.C. is looking beautiful.
3: A cleaner city, a safer city, a functioning city. That was his pledge. And there are unquestionable improvements, like the fountains. Across the city, they're now working.
18: And, you know, I think that this here presents a real confliction for critics of the president, because while so many people do see him genuinely as a vandal for what he is doing down at the White House, this here represents a massive improvement, and it's part of a pattern.
22: It was shut for a while, right?
23: Mm-hmm, it was. I don't remember how many years, but a while.
22: And happy it's open?
23: I am, yeah. It's lovely.
24: Clearly he gave direction to open it and clean things and make things look nice. And they look nice.
25: I understand there's a bit of a political nature to the fact that it's gotten fixed. And it's a little bit unfortunate because I don't support what he's been doing in D.C. If he wants to claim the win, whatever, man, sure.
3: Then there is the reflecting pool. Drained, repaired, relined, refilled.
14: The water is pouring in as we speak. This is called swimming pool on steroids. Beautiful color. I picked American flag blue. I couldn't make up my mind.
18: You know, it's remarkable how quickly these projects have been completed. They've been fast-tracked by President Trump, and he's done that precisely because of the sort of president he is, one that doesn't worry about the rules, about the conventions. He just pushes things through. That's what makes him, for so many people, so attractive, and for so many other people, so controversial.
3: Then there is the arch. A triumphal arch, he's calling it, 250-foot tall, a neoclassical monument designed to commemorate the United States' 250th anniversary. Donald Trump is using the occasion to cement his legacy. Whether his changes to this nation's capital are liked or not, they'll be difficult to turn back from.
4: 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Coming up, how India made a winning start at the Women's T20 World Cup.
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0: That is a lovely scene for anyone involved in Nepalese cricket. To be here at the Wankhede Stadium, it is a great opportunity. They are one of the sides on the up.
1: Challenge for Nepal is the firepower that England possess. But in many ways, with this being their first game, it's almost a free hit. Nobody expects them to win here. And they might just dare to dream a little bit in front of their 12th player. The fans, well, they'll bring great colour, great passion and great excitement too to this third World Cup journey for them.
2: We'll do it for Nepal.
3: Can they hold their nerve here?
4: When the fixtures came out, and it came out that we're playing England at the Wankhede, the first game, the captain, Rohit Portal, he contacted me and said, "This is great." They are so excited, not only playing a World Cup, but getting the opportunity to play against teams like England, West Indies. It's been a dream of a lot of our players to represent their country here in India, and particularly the Wankhede.
5: I'm very excited, especially to represent Nepal in the biggest stage. It's a proud moment for all of us. Not only the players, but I think the fans, for them, is also a very proud moment that Nepal is representing in the biggest stage of the game, that's T20 World Cup, and they'll be cheering us.
2: What a game we've had. Are we going to have a last ball thriller? Are we going to have a six to finish things off? England breathe again. Great credit to Nepal, who will look back at this as a missed opportunity, but they shouldn't really. They have been absolutely terrific. England all smiles, but they've been tested. Nepal, take a bow. You've been absolutely brilliant.
6: They have been put under immense pressure by a very talented and aggressive Nepal side.
1: Heartbreak for Nepal again. They give the two-time world champions, well, an extraordinary scare. They did almost everything but climb their Everest. They pushed it right to the very peak, but they couldn't quite get there.
6: They can hold their heads high, put together a real good account of themselves in this run chase. England win by 4 runs.
7: Baris, great to see you. Can I take you back to last evening, though? Because we're speaking here on the Badan. After what was an incredible game of cricket, your lads did the country proud. So near, yet so far. What are your overriding emotions of what you witnessed down the road?
8: It was like playing at home. The number of people that have actually travelled to play against England, against all the odds. We came this close, one shot away. Before the game, I'm sure most people would not have given us any chance whatsoever. But to think of the fact that over the last 30 years since we started playing international cricket to where we are today, playing our third World Cup in India, it was a special performance. Couldn't cross the line, but very proud of what the boys have done.
2: They will look back, certainly Nepal, and they think, where could they have just found a few extra runs?
8: For a cricket fan, we've also been termed as the cardiac kids. Every game that Nepal plays goes to the last ball. Which is Nepal versus England, Nepal versus India, we somehow seem to be taking it to the last ball. Watching Nepal play is nerve-wracking, and the best part of it is that every Nepali now can relate to a cricket match and our national cricket team, and that for me is phenomenal.
7: Just explain the passion. What do you see? What do you experience when you're at the ground?
4: They just want their players to do well, and they're very boisterous, very vocal. It's all out of love, it's all out of passion, and they want the good for their team, and they absolutely love the game of cricket.
5: They are very passionate, and that gives us extra motivation to do well. At the same time, it gives pressure, but pressure is privilege, as everyone says.
7: How do you handle that attention? Because you guys are like Premier League footballers now. Do you like that?
9: Yeah, obviously. I like it because it's my dream. When I walk, people shouting my name. You know, people know me, who I am. It's my, you know, dream life. Now I'm living my dream life, and I'm quite blessed.
10: And now for a check on the weather.
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10: The weekend ends on a settled note for much of the country. Over the coming days, temperatures will rise, but the weather becomes more unsettled with showers and longer spells of rain. This evening, much of the country will be dry with good spells of sunshine. It will feel warm in light winds, although North Sea coasts will be cooler.
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1: Such an ordinary thing to walk home from high school. 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

0: I've been joined here by Suella Braverman, of course, to talk about reform. And as we mentioned in our conversation with Lisa Nandy just earlier, in the last hour, Nigel Farage has published an article with the headline, Britain is a two-tier state against white people. Suella Braverman is here now. Good morning to you.
1: Good morning.
0: Thank you so much for joining us. Lisa Nandy said in her response when I quoted her that Nigel Farage is nasty, full of hate and anger and division, and he should take it elsewhere. What's your response?
1: Well, that's clearly not what millions of British people feel if you go by the polling and the recent local elections. Millions of people actually agree with Nigel Farage's courage and honesty. And I was actually very proud to read his very long essay, detailed, thoughtful and really brave, because he's calling out truths that a lot of the establishment, a lot of the uni party, a lot of the mainstream media doesn't dare want to touch, that we do live in a two-tier society. The tragic murder of Henry Novak has to be a wake-up call that white people were told by the police to be treated differently to non-white people. And saying that is not divisive. Saying that is courageous and necessary if we're going to fix an injustice in our society.
0: I think, you know, that's not what police were told. There was some guidance which alluded to some of those sentiments, perhaps, but it's not what they were told. And I think as well, I think what's central to all of this, everyone has been shocked and horrified by the Henry Novak case. Does it legitimise saying the country is against white people? Do you personally believe this country is against white people?
1: I believe that white people are treated more unfairly than non-white people. And we see that in the Equality Act. The Equality Act actually legislates to allow preferential treatment to non-white people. It allows advertising, recruitment, training, promotion opportunities to prefer non-white people. The Bank of England has offered internships exclusively for ethnic minorities and excluded white working class boys. It's been allowed to do that with the RAF and the NHS and the police because of the legislation. Nigel Farage is the only leading politician willing to speak that, to tell that truth. And I think we all need to listen.
0: The Equalities Act is anti-discrimination as opposed to anti-white. It, for example, doesn't want a disabled person to be discriminated against. It doesn't favour abled people in that. It's not against abled people in that regard. Look, you obviously were an MP since 2015. Is that right? I've got that right, sorry.
1: Yeah.
0: Obviously, you were in government and Home Secretary. Do you feel you should have spoken up earlier about the Equalities Act? Do you regret not doing something about it sooner? If you feel this strongly, not that we necessarily accept the conclusion of what you're saying about the Act?
1: Yes, I did. I did speak up about it. I mean, that was why I left the Conservative Party. I spoke up. I was the first Conservative minister to give a speech about the problems contained in the Equality Act in 2022, daring to challenge the status quo. And internally, I had many arguments with Conservative colleagues about needing to reform it and ideally repeal it. I was blocked. That's one reason why I left the Cabinet and ultimately left the party. It's not willing to do the necessary work to fix this problem.
0: Your boss said today, the country is anti-white people. You've had 11 years as an MP. Why haven't you said so?
1: That's why I left the Conservative Party, because it wasn't.
0: But this is an unbelievably important point. You left as Home Secretary because of what you believed was two-tier policing at the time.
1: Exactly.
0: It was quite a specific issue. We'll come to some other issues that you oversaw that came in that perhaps you disagree with now that didn't trigger your resignation, and that was on a short time frame as Home Secretary. If you believe the country is anti-white, why didn't you say so before?
1: Well, let's just be careful what we're saying. We're saying that the institutions, the laws and the high-level policies in this country treat white people less fairly than non-white people. Now, that's why the Reform Party is the only party that's come out boldly with a policy solution. We've got to get rid of the Equality Act. Does that mean getting rid of workplace safeguards for women, for pregnant women, for disabled people, for ethnic minorities? No. What we want to get to is a country where everybody, regardless of their race, gender, sexuality or age, is treated on meritocratic grounds, on fairness grounds, not better or worse because of their personal characteristics. And unfortunately, we currently live in a country that if you are non-white, you are treated less harshly by the justice system than if you are
0: white. Can I just say, I mean, there's a lot to pick up in this. I mean, the first thing is the title of this long article is Britain is a two-tier state against white people. I haven't been able to read it in full because it came out just before the show started. I did ask your press team, two different members of it last night, if I could have an embargoed version, and I couldn't. So I haven't read it in full. But my understanding, as you're alluding to, is that you want to abolish the Equalities Act in entirety. I think the Conservatives, for example,'s new position is they want to get rid of Section 149. If you want to abolish it entirely, wouldn't you undermine all of those groups you just mentioned that you don't want to remove equality for?
1: I just explained what we would do. Now, before the Equality Act came into force in 2010, there were important laws to protect women in the workplace, to protect ethnic minorities in the workplace. And we want to maintain those legal protections. Let me make that really clear. We want to keep those important workplace safeguards in place. But large parts of the Equality Act invert fairness, distort equality, and exclude white people. The very opposite of diversity, equality, inclusion. In the examples that Nigel has set out, numerous, countless examples where white working class boys are disadvantaged compared to non-white people, where there is a two-tier system, whether it's two-tier policing, that we saw very recently in an egregious case, or whether it is the policing of marches, the issue over which I resigned. I was calling out two-tier policing 3 years ago. Pro-Palestinian marches were treated more leniently than other kinds of marches. That was two-tier policing. Instead of supporting me, the Conservative Party dismissed me for telling the truth. Now, 3 years later, they're trying to catch up and get on and repeat those claims. The truth is, this is how our country's run. You said the police guidance does. I've got to just correct you on one thing, Will. You said police guidance doesn't encourage two-tier policing. Well, you're factually wrong. Read Hampshire Police's Race Action Plan. Read the National Police Chief Council's Race Action Plan. It says in black and white, in terms, that white people should be treated differently.
0: I've
1: on the basis of their skin colour to non-white
0: people.
1: Read that. If that is not preferential treatment, if that is not anti-white racism, I'm afraid I don't know what it is.
0: We've discussed that. Trevor has this time last week and before. We have on mornings every single day. We're not ignoring it. It's significant. I think earlier you said the police instruct them, and that was perhaps the
1: difference. Well, that's their policy guidance. But the police, as a Home Secretary, I know how the police work. Can I just correct you here?
0: No, can I just
1: police officers follow guidance that is issued by their police and crime commissioners, by their chief constables, by the government. And the guidance directs them on how to behave.
0: I just want to round off this part because this dropped just before we started the show. We haven't gone to anything I wanted to talk about in this interview. But just to finish this off, my reading of this article today, scanning of it, this article today and the title, is what you're saying is that their only discrimination is that it is anti-white. And your answers have focused almost purely on this. Do you accept that there is a lot of discrimination against other minorities as well in this country? This title, Britain is a two-tier state against white people. The Equalities Act came in to legislate against discrimination. Are you against all of that?
1: I'll repeat myself.
0: Do you accept the part of my question?
1: I've made it very clear what we believe in. We believe in and we want a policy that is truly meritocratic, that says that if you're a woman, if you're an ethnic person, if you're disabled, if you're gay, and even if you're a white man, you will be treated entirely equally and in the same way as anybody else. You will be judged for the content of your character, for your talent, for your merit. The bar won't be lowered if you're an ethnic minority. The bar won't be lowered.
0: Do you accept there's been discrimination against black people by the police over the recent decades, though?
1: In recent decades, of course, I very much accept the Stephen Lawrence scandal.
0: I
1: think what's happened is there's been an overcorrection. That was nearly 30 years ago. We're now in 2026, Will.
0: And you don't think there's any of that still?
1: The problem is that there are white people in countless situations who are getting fewer opportunities, who are disadvantaged when it comes to promotion, disadvantaged when it comes to internships, disadvantaged when it comes to the workplace. We need to start talking about that and levelling the playing field. I don't know why that's so controversial for you.
0: Can we just touch on your time as Home Secretary quickly? because there's been a lot of focus following the incidents in Northern Ireland about the way in which Hadi Al-Adid, who is accused of attempted murder from Monday, got into the country. And he benefited from a fast-track scheme for granting asylum to clear a large backlog of 90,000 that existed at the time. That's a fast-track scheme that came in as you were Home Secretary, and it meant he only had to complete a 10-page questionnaire rather than face rigorous, typical face-to-face interviews. What's your response to that?
1: It's indefensible that this man was in the country. He should never have been in the country, should never have been granted asylum. And I tell you something, this is not a one-off case. There are currently thousands of undocumented... It's been happening for the last 8 years, and I was Home Secretary for part of it. There are thousands...
0: And it's unacceptable.
1: Can I just make clear? This is not a one-off case. There are thousands of undocumented, dangerous foreign men in our country, living in towns and cities, who pose a risk to public safety.
0: So you take responsibility for it?
1: I take responsibility for my actions. And what I did as Home Secretary from day one was plead, beg, try and persuade the Conservative Prime Minister and Cabinet, which included people like Kemi Badenoch, to leave the ECHR. I was the first Conservative minister to say publicly in 2022 that if the Conservative Party wanted to fix our borders, it needed to leave the ECHR. It was refused. I was blocked, undermined and sidelined.
0: I understand that.
1: And the truth is, I need to finish the point. If Rishi Sunak and people like Kemi Badenoch and James Cleverly and Priti Patel had agreed with my plan in 2022 and 2023 to take the United Kingdom out of the ECHR or at least legislate to exclude it, that man would not have entered the United Kingdom. He would not have been marauding as he was, and he would not have been attempting to behead
0: an innocent
1: British person.
0: We can't get into the case.
1: You know we can't
0: get into the case. Just to round this off, though, you didn't resign because of that. You resigned because of a different issue. Do you take responsibility for the fact that he was in this country under your watch?
1: As I said, I take responsibility for my actions, which were within my control.
0: Well, you could have resigned earlier.
1: Yeah, absolutely. And I seriously...
0: So do you regret not resigning earlier?
1: I seriously considered resigning in the spring of 2023.
0: But you didn't. Do you regret that and take responsibility?
1: I didn't resign because I was 6 months into the job and I was fighting to persuade...
0: Do you regret not resigning?
1: I'm trying to finish the answer. I was trying to persuade a Conservative cabinet to do the right thing, leave the ECHR. I believed I would give it another 6 months and then I would take a view. Much like John Healey and Al Kearns, they've been trying for years to persuade a Prime Minister to increase defence spending. They failed and then they've left.
0: I failed.
1: I left the cabinet and I left the party because of the grotesque betrayal by the last Conservative government to fix our borders.
0: Final question to you. Politics isn't just about shouting loudly from the sidelines. It's about delivering. Do you accept you failed to deliver?
1: Absolutely. That's why I was the first Tory MP
0: re-elected. And take responsibility for his presence.
1: I take responsibility for my actions. It was out of my control that a Conservative government refused to do the right thing and take us out of the ECHR. I was the first Tory MP re-elected in 2024 to apologise to the nation for my former party's egregious betrayal of the British people in its failure to secure our borders. Rishi Sunak and people like Kemi Badenoch would go out in public and say they would do whatever it takes. Behind closed doors, they were cowardly and refused to do the right thing, which was to take us out of the ECHR. And it's why I left the Conservative Party.
0: That, of course, is your take on things. To state the obvious, Suella Braverman, thank you so much for joining us. Great to see you this morning.
2: This is how you travel when the mafia wants to kill you.
3: He's almost given up his own freedom, but that's the price he's willing to pay.
2: Here, they don't just arrest 'Ndrangheta mafia members, they also live among them.
4: Time after time, I've seen the devastating impact of extreme weather and climate change.
5: We don't have much snow at the moment.
6: They've had a warm spring and exceptionally hot summer. And that means they're expecting to lose more than three times the amount of ice than they usually do.
2: Flames are still forcing people from their homes and leaving many questioning their futures.
7: Here was my life. We have nothing. I can't say anything. It's so sad.
8: This disaster is testing the resolve of everyone on this island.
2: The only way out now is by boat.
4: Everything you see is
6: devastated, and the misery being felt by people living here is repeated in towns and villages across Central Europe. Sky News, get the full story first.
2: Turkey is burying its dead. The loss is profound.
6: Whole families died in this collapse. Generations wiped out.
2: The violence has penetrated the heart of the city rather than being contained to the estates around the edge. And that speaks to the level of anger being felt here.
9: In Sweden, police have seized a lethal stash. This is just a small sample of the deadly arsenal taken off the streets.
6: This is an example of an advert, really. Anyone of any age could say, I'll do that for £1 million, and then have to go and shoot someone.
10: Yes.
6: I'm Siobhan Robbins, Sky's Europe correspondent based here in Berlin.
11: We've got your Sunday mornings covered. 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We'll put you at the heart of our story.
0: I'm ready. Are you?
11: Join me, Trevor Phillips, Sunday mornings on Sky News.
0: A lot to discuss today. And with the government joins us the Culture Secretary, Lisa Nandy. A very good morning to you, Minister. Thanks so much for joining us.
12: Good morning.
0: This morning, the new Defence Secretary, Dan Jarvis, has said the government must, quote, meet the moment when it comes to the challenge of increasing defence spending. Are we, in fact, going to see more money offered to defence than was promised earlier this week after all?
12: Well, we are certainly going to increase the amount of money that we spend on defence. We've already done it, to be fair. And over the course of this parliament, we've got a commitment around the biggest sustained increase in defence spending since the Cold War. But since we conducted a review last year, published last year, which concluded that we needed to put that investment in, circumstances globally have worsened. The threat level that we face has raised. And so I think Dan Jarvis is absolutely right to say that we've got to meet the moment. And that is a collective responsibility. It's not just the responsibility of the Defence Secretary or the Prime Minister. It's on all of us. First duty of any government is to keep the country safe.
0: So there will be more money offered than was offered to John Healey as Defence Secretary?
12: Well, look, the Prime Minister asked the Cabinet just a couple of weeks ago to go and look at our own budgets and see what we could do in order to do exactly what Dan Jarvis has said and to meet that moment. We are doing that. We're taking that seriously. And obviously I can't preempt the defence investment plan, which will be published before the NATO summit. But I've known Dan a long time. I know that as a former soldier who fought on the front line, he will be taking that responsibility very, very seriously indeed. In fact, I don't believe he would have taken the job were he not confident that we could meet the moment, and it's our collective responsibility to do so.
0: So forgive me, just to confirm this, there will be more cuts across departments and more money offered to Dan Jarvis than was the case days ago to John Healey?
12: Well, the Prime Minister has said very clearly that we've got to increase funding to defence. We've already raised defence spending, so we're on track to meet 2.6%, which is
0: Lisa, relative to what was offered to the outgoing Defence Secretary, is there now more money on the table for the incoming Defence Secretary?
12: Well, look, I don't know what stage the negotiations had reached when John Healey decided to resign. I like him and respect him, and I think he will have not taken that decision lightly. He took that responsibility very seriously. But I do know that the Prime Minister has asked every member of the Cabinet to look at our own budgets to make sure that we can increase funding to defence, and that is what we will announce as part of the Defence Investment Plan when we publish it ahead of the NATO summit next month.
0: The Prime Minister has always said that keeping the country safe was a top priority. Has it slipped to second or third?
12: No, it hasn't slipped at all. It is the first priority of any government. It has to be. And the Prime Minister has been very clear on that since he took office. If you remember, one of the first things that he did was to cut the international aid budget in order to fund defence. There are a lot of people who had serious concerns and about that, including the aid minister who left the cabinet over that decision. But I think he has proven that he's prepared to take those tough decisions, despite reservations expressed by many colleagues, including me at the time, because I believe in international aid, as does the Prime Minister, and was very concerned about the impact of that. So I think he's proven that he's prepared to take those tough decisions. But as I said, the threat level has changed, and we have to rise to meet this moment, and we've got to be prepared to invest to the levels that are needed in order to do it. I think Al Khans, though, who resigned as a defence minister this week, put it very well in his resignation letter, because the challenge is both to transform the way that we do defence, it's to increase the levels of spending even further than this government has already done in order to meet this moment, but it's also to invest more broadly in the national resilience of the country, and that includes economic insecurity, as he pointed out in the letter, strong public services, strong communities. And we, as a government, have to do all those three things at once. So I won't pretend that this is easy, and I won't pretend that these negotiations sometimes aren't quite tense and quite difficult. But we are taking it seriously as a government, and collectively we're determined to rise to meet the moment.
0: It's quite extraordinary, I must say, that we're in a place where you praise the principles of John Healey and some of the content of Al Khan's resignation letter. It's an extraordinary time that a serving minister would do that. I'd also point out that this morning, you know, you have found more money as a government for junior doctors to reach a settlement there. Of course, a settlement is good news, but it does raise the question about where in the priority list defence does come. Let's talk about how significant increases in spending could be possible. Andy Burnham said yesterday, quote, "I'm not squeamish about saying that the plan would be to reduce the welfare bill." Do you agree with him?
12: Yes, I do, because I think we've got a situation now where far too many people who want to be in work, who are desperate to work, aren't. And that particularly includes young people. As Alan Milburn, who did our independent review of what's happening to young people in the labour market, found, we're only spending £1 in every 25 through the welfare budget in helping young people to actually find work. I mean, that is a disgraceful situation that we inherited, and we've got to change that. That's the way to bring the welfare bill down. But can I just also come back on something you said a moment ago? Because you said that it's quite extraordinary that a minister is standing talking to you and talking to the nation today, praising John Healey, Al Khans, you know, agreeing with their assessment about the complexity of the challenges that we face and the need to meet this moment. I don't think that is extraordinary, actually. I think that's the sort of politics that we've needed for a really long time. These are my colleagues. We went into politics because we agree with one another, as is the Prime Minister. We like one another. We're determined to work together to meet the challenges of the moment. John has concluded that he can better do that out of government, but that doesn't mean that I don't like or respect him, and it doesn't mean that those of us who are still in government aren't determined to meet the commitments that we've made and our first responsibility as a government. And I just think politics would be far better if we were able to be honest about some of these challenges that we have with the public, not come on shows like yours and try and pretend to people that everything is easy and that we're not having debates within government in order to meet those challenges. I think people would expect us to have those debates, and I'm really happy to be honest with your viewers about that.
0: I really do welcome the honesty, Minister, and I agree with you on that point. But I guess the point of me saying the extraordinary situation we're in is that you are a serving government minister, bound by collective responsibility, and you're praising what you just said was the honesty of John Healey when he said your boss, your prime minister, failed to commit the resources that the nation needs to defend the country at this time of rising threats. You agree with him?
12: Well, no, I don't agree with him on that point, because these are discussions that are currently being had, and John is much closer to I am about, because the Ministry of Defence, his department, until last week was drafting the Defence Investment Plan and working closely with Number 10 and the Treasury in order to deliver that. But I am involved as a Cabinet Minister because I've had direct conversations with both the Chancellor and the Prime Minister in the last few days and discussions at Cabinet about the decisions that we're going to have to make in departments like mine in order to meet that moment. And you said, you know, that the National Health Service, you know, may be a greater priority because of the work that we've done to settle the junior doctor strike. Actually, there's a clear picture emerging from this government that we have moved resources from other departments in order to fund defence. That includes mine and it includes other departments as well. And we're continuing to do that. So defence remains the highest priority. Mm-hmm. And I don't agree that we're not committing the resources that we need. But when the threat level changes, when the global situation changes, we have to change our approach as well.
0: Lisa and Andy, thank you very much for your time this morning.
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0: This is Sky News at 8 o'clock. The headlines this evening. A seized Russian tanker is now in British waters after Royal Marines boarded it in a dramatic overnight operation.
1: When you're flying into a target at night and fast roping onto the deck, there's a number of risks that present themselves. So we're mindful of that as we go in.
0: Iran threatens a strong response after Israel bombs Beirut. Donald Trump warns both sides not to blow his ceasefire deal. The Culture Secretary tells Sky News that ministers are being asked to make more cuts to fund higher defense spending. Scotland's World Cup begins with a win against Haiti, sending the Tartan Army into raptures.
2: And Hamilton is back on the top step of the podium.
0: And Lewis Hamilton wins his first Grand Prix with Ferrari. British drivers take all three podium places for the first time since 1968. Good evening. The Prime Minister has called it a blow to Russia and a reminder to those fueling the war in Ukraine that they can't hide. In a dramatic nighttime operation, the Royal Marines have seized a sanctioned Russian Shadow Fleet tanker in the English Channel. President Zelensky praised the mission and said it would help bring peace closer. Our security and defense editor Deborah Haynes reports.
3: It's been a long time coming. But the UK has finally seized a Russian Shadow Fleet vessel in an early morning raid by British forces in the Channel.
1: When you're flying into a target at night and fast roping onto the deck, there's a number of risks that present themselves. So we're mindful of that as we go in.
3: Dramatic footage released by the Ministry of Defence shows commandos boarding the Smirtos tanker, which had been travelling from Russia under a Cameroon flag. Rifles raised, they burst into cabins looking for any threat. Here they appear to find a mobile phone on a bed.
4: Yeah, hold that.
3: Specialist members of the National Crime Agency are among the boarding party. They check through files, presumably looking for evidence that this vessel was being used to transport sanctioned Russian oil that helps to fund Moscow's war in Ukraine. More video shows another person fast roping from a Merlin helicopter. You can also see one of two Royal Navy warships involved.

0: A total of 25 crew members of various nationalities were on board, but no one put up a fight during the six-hour raid. It's unclear what will happen to them next as they're processed by specialist officers.
1: Are you trying to look strong on defence, Prime Minister?
0: Unfairly or not, the timing of this raid will likely raise eyebrows. It gives the Prime Minister the opportunity to sound tough just days after losing his Defence Secretary and Armed Forces Minister, who both effectively accused him of being soft on defence. And while the operation was weeks in the planning, some may point to the fact that the military has had permission since March to intercept Shadow Fleet vessels and hasn't acted until now, despite multiple apparent opportunities.
2: If it has anything to do with mine and John's resignation, that's a good thing. It shouldn't have to cause a resignation to make this happen. But nevertheless, I think the PM has acted decisively on this matter, and I think it's a very good thing. It sends a great signal to our allies. President Zelensky's already said, congratulated us, and I want to see much more of it taking place as we go forward.
0: On Sunday alone, data collected by Sky News' data and forensics team tracked 9 Russian flag tankers moving around UK waters. 6 are thought to be part of the Shadow Fleet, including 2 that transited through the channel in the past couple of days. In a sign that the raid is making some sailors think twice, though, a further 3 tankers that aren't carrying a Russian flag but are suspected of being in the Shadow Fleet can be seen changing course to avoid UK waters. With the state of Britain's armed forces in increased focus, the seizure of this tanker does demonstrate the utility of the military as it pushes for more cash, not least because Russia will doubtless have something to say in response. Deborah Haynes, Sky News.
3: And that story is sure to feature heavily on our late-night programme, The Wrap, tonight from 10 p.m. Here to discuss all of today's big stories and the best of tomorrow's papers, Gillian Joseph will be joined by the senior political commentator at The Daily Telegraph, Annabel Denham, and the associate editor and columnist at The Financial Times, Stephen Bush. Let's turn to the Middle East now, and Donald Trump has criticized Israel after strikes on southern Beirut undermined peace talks with Iran. He said on Truth Social that today's attack should not have happened. He also said, "We're very close to a deal that will bring peace to the region, including to Lebanon, and all sides should stand down. There should be no more attacks by Israel anywhere in Lebanon, but there should also be no more attacks by any other party, including Hezbollah, against Israel. This could be the beginning of a long and beautiful peace. Let's not blow it." And this comes after Tehran said America isn't living up to its obligations following those strikes by Israel on Beirut. At least 3 people were killed and several more wounded. Sky correspondent Sally Lockwood has more.
4: I'm hearing there's a lot of diplomatic work going on behind the scenes, and it's delicate. We already knew that it was a tall order, that this memorandum of understanding would potentially be signed between both sides today. Donald Trump was sounding extremely optimistic about it. He said it was going to happen today. Pakistani officials were preparing for some sort of digital signing ceremony. But we heard that Qatari mediators had flown to Tehran to help finalize the text of this agreement. It seemed there was still work to do. And on top of that, the Iranians came out via the foreign ministry and said no deal is being signed today, but they didn't rule it out being signed in the coming days. That was until Israel attacked Beirut earlier today, and that was a significant development. It came, this announcement from Benjamin Netanyahu's office. They confirmed that they targeted Hezbollah areas in the southern suburb of Dahiya, a Hezbollah stronghold, and that it was in response to Hezbollah attacks on northern Israel. Now, this was seen as a really critical moment today, because one of the conditions of the ceasefire in Lebanon that was brokered by the US is that Israel doesn't carry out any attacks on Beirut. So when this happened, it didn't just look like it could potentially derail any sort of deal being signed. It also threatened escalation once again. The Iranian military came out and said they would respond. The Israeli military came out and said they were prepared for it. And then we saw that Truth Social post from Donald Trump in which he appeared pretty unhappy with this development. And he announced that there were to be no more attacks on Lebanon at all, and that both sides were to essentially stop attacking each other. Now, I heard from a US source who's very connected with what's happening in the diplomatic efforts from the American side, and he predicted that this could potentially happen, that Israel could attack Beirut and that it would potentially threaten this agreement that was on the cusp of being signed. And he also said that it could potentially be an intentional act by Israel. Now, of course, we don't know what happened and we don't know if that was the case, but it certainly highlights the delicate diplomatic balancing act that Washington now has, trying to convince Iran that they can rein in Israel and trying to convince Israel that any diplomatic efforts with Tehran don't come at a cost to Israel's security. Certainly Donald Trump would have wanted this agreement signed before he meets Middle Eastern leaders on the sidelines of the G7 summit in France next week. At the moment, it's not looking likely.
3: And let me just bring you some news we're getting in. Iran has cancelled all flights in western parts of the country. That's as an Iranian military commander has warned online that the armed forces are ready to fire into what he called the heart of the enemy. Well, today's seizure by Royal Marines of the Russian Shadow Fleet tanker comes as Sir Keir Starmer remains under pressure over defense spending following the resignation of the defense secretary, John Healey. The culture secretary, Lisa Nandy, told Sky News that she and other ministers are being asked to make more cuts from their own departments to provide more money for the military.
5: So there will be more money offered than was offered to John Healey as defense secretary?
6: Well, look, the Prime Minister asked the Cabinet just a couple of weeks ago to go and look at our own budgets and see what we could do in order to do exactly what Dan Jarvis has said and to meet that moment. We are doing that. We're taking that seriously. And obviously I can't preempt the defence investment plan, which will be published before the NATO summit.
3: Let's speak to a political correspondent, Rob Powell. Interesting listening to Lisa Nandy end it on the NATO summit, the G7, of course, this week. So pressure on Keir Starmer over the fence, both domestically and internationally.
7: Yeah, and it's hard to see how Keir Starmer could dig up that defence investment plan that was presented to John Healey last week anyway, and take it along to a summit like the NATO summit in Turkey in 3 weeks' time, and claim that this was something that he and his government genuinely believed was fit for purpose, given the absolutely blistering takedown that John Healey made of that defence investment plan in his resignation letter, saying that in his view it didn't keep the country safe. So I think the question now on whether there is movement is whether the accusations from John Healey have sort of dented that plan enough that it makes it so unpalatable that the Prime Minister has to go back to the drawing board and improve it. Lisa Nandy there suggesting that exercise that's been going on for a little while now of sort of sending the begging bowl, it sounds like, around the various Whitehall government departments to try and top up how much can go into defence, that exercise is still going on, that discussions are still live, and that the final text, the final product is still being worked on. Dan Jarvis, the new defence secretary, this weekend has given an interview saying he is determined to meet the moment. Hard to see how an ex-military person like Dan Jarvis could come into a job like that and take something that wasn't an improvement of what his predecessor resigned over. We know as well that his predecessor, John Healey, his allies are calling for that level to be 3% of GDP spent on defence by 2030, billions of pounds more per year compared to what the plan is apparently at the moment. Also, incidentally, it's the timeline of spending that the Conservatives want as well. So those challenges remain. Where does the money come from? Will it be enough? There was briefing swirling around from some in government closer to Keir Starmer last week that what John Healey really wanted and what he was suggesting was money coming out of other essential services like schools and hospitals to pay for defence. Look, it might boil down to some very difficult decisions and what the Prime Minister wants to prioritise. And you've got to think that the weakness of his political position plays into that. On the one hand, Keir Starmer will want to show that he can get big bits and plans like this sealed and pushed through. but it's really an open question about whether he has the political authority left in order to do that, given the resignations we saw, what, 3-4 weeks ago, given the open leadership manoeuvring that we are already seeing, most obviously, I think, from Wes Streeting and indeed Al Khan's this weekend as well, and of course Andy Burnham, and given what could happen in the coming weeks too after that Makerfield by-election, the leadership rivals circling and Keir Starmer looking weaker by the day, is he really the person now that can push through this really, really difficult and thorny plan and proposal?
3: Rob Powell with the latest from Westminster. Rob, thank you. The Liberal Democrat leader, Sir Ed Davey, has described Nigel Farage as the Enoch Powell of the social media age. The Reform UK leader has said that he would evict all foreign nationals from social housing if his party gains power. The commitment was part of a long essay arguing that Britain is a two-tier state, which is biased against white people. Sir Ed Davey wrote, "He's trying to excuse racist disorder and violence against police officers. He's pushing the politics of grievance and division that goes totally against our fundamental British values of tolerance and decency. Farage is desperate to turn our United Kingdom into his version of Trump's America. We can't let him." Well, Reform UK Suella Braverman told Sky News that she agrees with her leader's comments.
5: Do you personally believe this country is against white people?
8: I believe that white people are treated more unfairly than non-white people. And we see that in the Equality Act. The Equality Act actually legislates to allow preferential treatment to non-white people.
3: Let's go to the World Cup now. And Scotland have made a winning return to football's biggest stage, beating Haiti in their opening match. The celebrations are far from over for the Tartan Army. One neighbourhood in Boston woke up to the sound of bagpipes from fans who were staying in an Airbnb.

0: A great way to wake up, surely. Our US correspondent James Matthews and, of course, a very own proud Scotsman has more from Boston.
1: I'm here to bring you the story of Albion Road, Wakefield, Massachusetts. That's where I am. It's the feel-good tale of this World Cup for me. And it's about that house over there with the Scottish flag flying. And if I can bring you across the street, that house is connected to this house. And these lads, a detachment of the Tartan Army from Kilmarnock. The man in the middle is Mike Morrison. Hello, Mike.
2: How are you?
1: Very good to see you. Now, you live across the street. You filmed the video we've just seen last Thursday, I believe. Take us back and tell us the story of your encounter with the lads from the Tartan Army.
2: Well, my wife and I were up early, as we usually are, and she was preparing to go out for a bit of a run in the morning. But before she left, she came right back and said, "You've got to see this. It looks like they've established a new Scottish embassy across the street."
1: Take it from there. You encountered the lads from Kilmarnock.
2: Yeah, I was out in the front garden doing some work, and sure enough, the lads, it didn't take them long to bust out the pipes and start going just about 6:30 in the morning. And I have to say, it's one of the sweeter sounds these American ears have ever heard.
1: Now, the man behind the sound of the pipes was Lewis, in the middle of our group here. Hi, Lewis. I've got to ask you, 6:30 in the morning, the pipes, why?
3: We're getting in the dead of the night on the Wednesday, and I think it was just a kind of combination of jet lag, excitement, you know. So we woke up and started to decorate the house, and we just thought, you know what, birds are singing, sun's out, let's get them fired up. So we did so, and then lo and behold, Mike's across the road, watering his plants and videoing his.
1: Now, Mike, this has gone viral. This is a thing now, isn't it?
2: Yeah, it certainly is. I put out the tweet shortly thereafter because, of course, I had to take a video. And it started going all day. And we connected later that day and sort of pointed at each other across the street. And it was like a great meeting and a lot of handshakes. And I was invited in for a drink. And I said, maybe this evening. And the lads had me back and we had a few cans and a good chat.
1: Yeah, and they've been to your house. And I believe there's a ticket involved coming your way for the next game against Morocco.
2: It's part of the World Cup magic that I'm experiencing for the first time. We had the lads over for breakfast and we had some good talks. They charmed my wife, made friends with my weans, and lo and behold, Helen the Divine from Twitter, a Scottish lady, bought me a ticket, and here I am headed to the game next week.
1: Fantastic. You're calling the kids the Weeans. You're wearing the Morrison Tartan scarf. You're one of us.
2: I'm going to fake it until I make it.
1: let's speak to you, mate. Tell me, it's quite something, isn't it? Tell me about finding this on social media to kick off.
3: Well, we don't actually have social media, my brother and I, so we woke up on Friday morning, I think it was, to our phones, WhatsApp, text messages, emails going crazy, what's going on, and Blair, I think, is the only one with Facebook, and then it just kind of, that's when we realised it, so it was quite surprising to us.
1: You were at the game last night.
3: Yes.
1: Tell me, that's what it's all about, ultimately, I suppose. What did you make of it?
3: Incredible. I've never heard Flower of Scotland sang like that in my life. It was breathtaking, surreal.
1: Yeah. Let's speak to the father of the house. let me ask you about this coming together, because the whole neighbourhood is, you know, the horns are beeping, people are waving.
4: Yeah, it's been amazing. It really has been amazing. Everyone's welcomed us so much. The gifts they've given is incredible.
1: Like what?
4: Well, we've had honey. We've had beer,
1: donuts.
4: We've had donuts, we've had a box of Black Label whiskey, 12 bottles, which is like unbelievable. For this crew here, I've got to manage this lot here, this is the concerning part. But the welcome that we've all had has been unbelievable. Everyone's made it so easy for us to just be here. It's been incredible. It's like a dream for us all, I think, isn't it?
1: All right. Very quickly, lads, let's just run through the people we've not spoken to yet. What did you make of the game last night, and where does it go from here?
3: Oh, it was excellent. 3 points, great atmosphere, can't ask for much more than that. Just bring on Morocco.
5: Yeah, best experience of my life. Absolutely fantastic.
6: A few husky voices this morning, top of the group, kind of whack it.
1: What did you make of it, mate?
7: Fantastic experience, absolutely fantastic last night. Just need to do the same against Morocco next Friday.
1: A final word from you, Mike. The game you're going to, the game we saw last night, the feel-good vibes from Albion Road, what do you think?
2: Well, it was fun watching the game last night and thinking of the lads at the stadium. I think that if the stadium has half of the energy that they bring, I'm in for something next Friday, so looking forward to it.
1: Fantastic. And a final thought from here is that, Lewis, You've got the pipes, but they are silenced because the reed, which you need, what, for the mouthpiece, isn't working.
6: No, well, we got back in last night and we didn't go outside with them this time. It was about three in the morning, playing in the kitchen, but I've cracked the reed on the pipes, sadly.
1: Oh, well. You've had free beer, free donuts, free honey. Maybe somebody will rock up with a free reed. Thank you very much for your time, Laz. Much appreciated. Cheers, Mike. Well, there you go. I told you it was the feel-good story of the World Cup, Barbara. Be that.
0: Couldn't beat it if I tried. Okay, let's bring you some more news. Still out of the United States, where 12 people have actually been killed in a plane crash in Missouri. These are live images or latest pictures from Butler in Missouri, and it happened near Butler Memorial Airport. The plane was taking people up to skydive. Authorities say everyone on board died, and an investigation is underway into the cause of the crash, with the nearby road closed. You're watching Sky News. Coming up, we'll tell you how India made a winning start at the Women's T20 World Cup.
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0: That is a lovely scene for anyone involved in Nepalese cricket. To be here at the Wankhede Stadium, it is a great opportunity. They are one of the sides on the up.
1: Challenge for Nepal is the firepower that England possess. But in many ways, with this being their first game, it's almost a free hit. Nobody expects them to win here. And they might just dare to dream a little bit in front of their 12th player. The fans, well, they'll bring great colour, great passion, and great excitement too to this third World Cup journey for them.
2: We'll do it for Nepal.
3: Can they hold their nerve here?
4: When the fixtures came out, and it came out that we're playing England at the Wankhede, the first game, the captain, Rohit Portal, he contacted me and said, "This is great." They are so excited, not only playing a World Cup, but getting the opportunity to play against teams like England, West Indies. It's been a dream of a lot of our players to represent their country here in India, and particularly the Wankhede.
5: I'm very excited, especially to represent Nepal in the biggest stage. It's a proud moment for all of us. Not only the players, but I think the fans, for them, is also a very proud moment that Nepal is representing in the biggest stage of the game, that's T20 World Cup, and they'll be cheering us.
2: What a game we've had. Are we going to have a last ball thriller? Are we going to have a six to finish things off? England breathe again. Credit to Nepal, who will look back at this as a missed opportunity, but they shouldn't really. They have been absolutely terrific. England all smiles, but they've been tested. Nepal, take a bow. You've been absolutely brilliant.
6: They have been put under immense pressure by a very talented and aggressive Nepal side.
7: Heartbreak for Nepal again. They give the two-time world champions, well, an extraordinary scare. They did almost everything but climb their Everest. They pushed it right to the very peak, but they couldn't quite get there.
6: They can hold their heads high, put together a real good account of themselves in this run chase. England win by 4 runs.
8: Baris, great to see you. Can I take you back to last evening, though? Because we're speaking here on Padan. After what was an incredible game of cricket, your lads did the country proud. So near, yet so far. What are your overriding emotions of what you witnessed down the road?
9: It was like playing at home. The number of people that have actually travelled to play against England, against all the odds. We came this close, one shot away. Before the game, I'm sure most people would not have given us any chance whatsoever. But to think of the fact that over the last 30 years since we started playing international cricket to where we are today, playing our third World Cup in India, it was a special performance. Couldn't cross the line, but very proud of what the boys have done.
2: They will look back, certainly Nepal, and they think, where could they have just found a few extra runs?
9: For a cricket fan, we've also been termed as the cardiac kids. Every game that Nepal plays goes for the last ball. With Nepal versus England, Nepal versus India, we somehow seem to be taking it to the last ball. Watching Nepal play is nerve-wracking, and the best part of it is that every Nepali now can relate to a cricket match and our national cricket team, and that for me is phenomenal.
10: Just explain the passion. What do you see? What do you experience when you're at the ground?
4: They just want their players to do well, and they're very boisterous, very vocal. It's all out of love, it's all out of passion, and they want the good for their team, and they absolutely love the game of cricket.
5: They are very passionate, and that gives us extra motivation to do well. At the same time, it gives pressure, but pressure is privilege, as everyone says.
10: How do you handle that attention? Because you guys are like Premier League footballers now. Do you like that?
11: Yeah, obviously. I like it because it's my dream. When I walk, people shouting my name. You know, people know me, who I am. It's my, you know, dream life. Now I'm living my dream life. And
12: And now for a check on the weather.
13: I hope we haven't forgotten anything.
14: Travel insurance. I tick that box.
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12: The weekend ends on a settled note for much of the country. Over the coming days, temperatures will rise, but the weather becomes more unsettled with showers and longer spells of rain. This evening, much of the country will be dry with good spells of sunshine. It will feel quite warm in light winds, although North Sea coasts will feel cooler in the breeze. Overnight, cloud pushing north will bring a few showers to Northern Ireland, Northern Wales, the Midlands and the southeast. To the south of that cloud belt, it will be warm. It will be a muggy night with low cloud and sea mist shrouding the coasts. To the north and west, it will turn chilly under the skies and the clearing skies. And for Monday, there'll be a few showers, though central areas and the risk of some thunderstorms in the southeast. Elsewhere, it will be a fine morning for much of the UK mainland. Temperatures over much of England and Wales will reach the low 20s Celsius. Ireland will become increasingly cloudy with patchy rain spreading into the far west.
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12: 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Coming up, we're going to take a closer look at Elon Musk as he becomes the world's first trillionaire following a blockbuster stock listing of SpaceX.
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4: 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So you'll never miss a beat. 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
6: Now, last week, there was astonishing news from the U.S., where Elon Musk became the world's first dollar trillionaire after his company SpaceX made its stock market debut. Our business and economics correspondent Paul Kelso has this special report.
7: Elon Musk's SpaceX has launched on the stock market, making the richest man on Earth its first dollar trillionaire. Already the most notorious and divisive businessman of his generation, he's now perhaps the wealthiest that has ever lived.
8: Musk, I think, is in a league of his own.
9: It's a space company that is potentially going to invent a new way of building and running the whole AI ecosystem.
7: With an empire that runs from electric cars to the stars, has come almost unimaginable riches and political influence that runs from the White House.
10: Take over, Elon, yes, take over.
7: To the extreme of Britain's far right. So how did a South African gaming geek amass a private fortune larger than the annual income of 90% of the nations on Earth? And what does such extreme concentrated wealth say about the world in which his companies thrive and do so much to shape?
11: Our democracies have never had to reckon with one man with $1 trillion.
7: Let's start with that number. It's big. Very big. A one with 12 zeros. 1,000 billion, or 1,000,000,000 if you prefer. If you stacked $1 trillion in $100 bills, they would reach 1,000 kilometres high, where Musk's satellites circle, a fortune you could quite literally see from space, propelled into orbit by SpaceX, improbably combining a space infrastructure business, rocket satellites, and the communications network Starlink with XAI, Musk's artificial intelligence arm, including the social media platform X, that he claims will power future revenues on a galactic scale.
8: He makes incredibly bold bets. He's a risk taker. He takes on technologies that others have given up on.
7: Musk's early tech ventures, including PayPal, made him a multimillionaire, but since 2020, his fortune has taken flight. Boosted by skyrocketing Tesla shares, Forbes calculate his net worth rose nearly tenfold to $219 billion in just 2 years. His purchase of Twitter was followed by a drop in Tesla's value, but the subsequent recovery and surging SpaceX and XAI valuations saw him pass $500 billion last year, en route to becoming the first trillion-dollar man. Elon Musk leads a generation of tech bros who have amassed an unprecedented concentration of wealth. Jensen Huang, whose NVIDIA chips power the hardware that's driving AI. Mark Zuckerberg, the Meta boss and first social media billionaire. Jeff Bezos, the Amazon founder who has his own space side hustle. And Google founders Larry Page and Sergey Brin. All based in America, all men, all amassing vast wealth. But all in Elon's rearview mirror. Born in apartheid South Africa in 1971 to parents who later separated, he studied first in Canada, then the US, before dropping out to concentrate on a business career like no other. His first startup, the city mapping website Zip2, earned him $22 million when it was sold. He reinvested in an online payment app that merged with PayPal, founded by Palantir billionaire Peter Thiel, and made around $175 million when that was sold to eBay in 2002. He used the proceeds to help seed not one, but $2 trillion companies. The first was Tesla. He became majority owner of the electric vehicle startup in 2004 and in 2010 took it public, selling a vision of electric autonomous vehicles that, helped by generous subsidies, defied the skepticism of America's established motor industry.
9: The first thing I told him, I said, I don't know anything about automotive. I've never done anything in there. And he said, well, we're not an automotive company. That was more than 10 years ago.
7: Within a decade, Tesla's stock price had multiplied, making it the most valuable car maker in the world and leaving Ford, General Motors and the rest in its dust. At the same time, he was building SpaceX, aiming to do for aerospace what he'd already done to the automobile industry.
8: The idea that there are already strong players in an industry kind of whets his appetite to disrupt them. The innovations are not brand new, but, you know, they're also sometimes absolutely breathtaking.
7: Its reusable rockets have slashed the cost of launches and transformed the economics of space from a state-level pursuit to a competitive private enterprise. Today, SpaceX is responsible for 80% of the mass that's launched into space, helped by government contracts, including transport for astronauts to and from the International Space Station. It includes Musk's Starlink satellite communication network, the only profitable division of the company, and his wildly ambitious pitch to potential investors, including you and me, is that orbital data centers will slash the cost of computing for AI, as well as enabling human colonies on the moon and Mars.
12: SpaceX is about advancing rocket technology to the point where we can extend life and consciousness beyond Earth, to the moon, to Mars, eventually to other star systems.
7: There are other companies. Neuralink uses brain implants to address long-term conditions, and The Boring Company, well, it digs tunnels. What they all have in common is that Musk is fundamental to their future prospects. In the case of SpaceX, he is literally irreplaceable by the board.
8: He's also doing it with an incredible personal control of the of SpaceX.
7: That control makes every investment in his companies a bet on Elon Musk for good and ill.
9: He achieves all these big things because he creates this compelling, inspiring vision that attracts exceptional talent that want to work on impossible problems.
7: With great wealth comes power and influence, and Musk has gleefully exercised both. He's influenced the battlefield in Ukraine, making Starlink available to replace shattered communication networks following the Russian invasion, then blocked its use by the military in frontline areas under Moscow's control.
12: So every day between now and the election, we'll be awarding $1 million, starting tonight.
7: At home in the US, he spent $300 million propelling Donald Trump to a second term when he was rewarded with a job in the White House promising to cut government spending. Protests and consumer boycotts of Tesla followed. Musk has also supported right-wing nativist parties and campaigners in Europe. He backed the AfD in Germany's presidential election and supports the far-right anti-immigration, anti-Islam agitator Tommy Robinson.
13: Whether you choose violence or not, violence is coming to you. You either fight back or you die.
7: Musk's control of social media platform X has given him a key role on the front line of the culture war. And under his ownership, the former Twitter has become an increasingly polarized forum. And the most notable function of its Grok AI was its ability to produce nudified images with none of the controls present on other AI applications. After British MP Jess Asato criticised Grok, her image was doctored and she is now suing X in the High Court.
14: There was one particularly disturbing video that was made of me through Grok, which had me surrounded by a group of men, chloroformed, so I fainted, and then my skirts were lifted up at the end in anticipation of a sexual assault. Well, there is no truth-seeking in allowing people to take images of women and strip them.
7: Musk's interventions have intensified the fundamental question raised by his fortune. Should one person control so much wealth? And what checks are there on how he or any member of the contemporary mega-rich might use it?
11: The reason why Elon Musk has so much influence over our politics is because he has so much wealth, right? I think this connection has to be made that, you know, democracy doesn't get undermined in isolation. It gets undermined when it's enabled by extreme levels of wealth.
7: John Caldwell is a British billionaire who made his fortune from the phone's For You retail empire, and he's pledged to give most of his money away.
15: If I was Elon Musk and became the trillionaire, I would have been probably, and this is easy to say, but it's almost certainly true, that I'd be pledging 99.9% of my wealth to charity. It would still leave me with over £1 billion. And why do I need more than £1 billion when so many people around the world are starving to death and have got nothing?
7: That Elon Musk is a visionary is not in question. He has built a series of disruptive companies, created thousands of jobs and generated billions of dollars in value.
16: With fortune has come a celebrity profile and scrutiny of his erratic, unconventional personal life, including prescription, drug use, depression, and at least a dozen children by four different mothers.
7: SpaceX is his most outlandish gamble yet, but is it a heroic enterprise for him and humanity, or a huckster's hype?
9: SpaceX is going to be on an incredible ride in terms of business success, operational success.
8: He talks about a kind of a market that's somewhere above $25 trillion. It seems balmy, but that's clearly the pitch that he's making to investors.
7: For all the interplanetary bluster, SpaceX is a wager on Musk and AI, a field in which he lags behind Anthropic, Google and OpenAI. Tesla faces challenges too. Already eclipsed by Chinese EV manufacturers, much rests on its commercially unproven cybercabs and Optimus robot projects. But for 20 years, betting against Elon Musk has proved a costly mistake. Time and competition may yet catch up with him. A market crash or a collapse of confidence in his powers of foresight and delivery could bring SpaceX back to Earth. He might even have to get by on mere billions. But for now, investors remain entranced by the upside of Elon, their doubts drowned out by the dollars.
6: You're watching Sky News. Coming up, following the violent protests in Belfast, we'll hear from the migrant communities who have seen their homes and workplaces torched.
17: This is how you travel when the mafia wants to kill you.
18: He's almost given up his own freedom, but that's the price he's willing to pay.
17: Here, they don't just arrest Ndrangheta mafia members, they also live among them.
19: Time after time, I've seen the devastating impact of extreme weather and climate change.
20: We don't have much snow at the moment.
21: They've had a warm spring and exceptionally hot summer. And that means they're expecting to lose more than three times the amount of ice than they usually do.
17: Flames are still forcing people from their homes and leaving many questioning their futures.
22: Here was my life. We have nothing. I can't say anything. It's so sad.
23: This disaster is testing the resolve of everyone on this island.
17: The only way out now is by boat.
19: Everything you see is devastated, and the misery being felt by people living here is repeated in towns and villages across Central Europe.
21: Sky News, get the full story first.
17: Turkey is burying its dead. The loss is profound.
19: Whole families died in this collapse. Generations wiped out.
17: The violence has penetrated the heart of the city, rather than being contained to the estates around the edge. And that speaks to the level of anger being felt here. In Sweden, police have seized a lethal stash. This is just a small sample of the deadly arsenal taken off the streets.
21: This is an example of an advert, really. Anyone of any age could say, I'll do that for £1 million, and then have to go and shoot someone.
24: Yes.
21: I'm Siobhan Robin, Sky's Europe correspondent based here in Berlin.
0: We've got your Sunday mornings covered. From the front page and the sounds of the streets to the voices of the people who make the major calls and big picture politics beyond Westminster. We'll put you at the heart of our story.
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6: In Switzerland, riot police have fired tear gas and water cannon at protesters who were throwing stones in Geneva. Demonstrators gathered ahead of the opening of the G7 just across the border in France on Monday. A car was set on fire and a bank's windows smashed following an afternoon march that drew 20,000 people. Belfast has this week seen violent protests in the wake of an alleged attempted murder on Monday night. Much of that anger has been directed at innocent migrant communities. Our national correspondent Tom Parmenter reports.
2: We were terrified and my young children will keep asking me, "Mommy, are they going to come to my house?"
3: A barbaric knife attack on Monday triggered a wave of violent racist attacks by people furious about immigration. Families ran as they were burned out of their homes. There were vehicle checks by masked men and lists of houses that might be hit next.
24: You can patch up houses, you can replace windows, but this sinister, overt racism leaves far deeper damage.
3: Sarah and her daughter Hannah have worried about racism before, but not like this.
2: Some ladies were harmed, you know, in my community, end up in hospital. They pulled their hijabs, you know, scratched their faces, and it's just terrible.
25: It just makes everyone really paranoid, really scared, because, like, what if, like, any bang you hear, anything that you see going outside, you're like, oh, are they coming for us? It's just dystopian.
3: Florin moved here from Romania 10 years ago. This week, his wife, a social care worker, has been hiding colleagues in her car.
26: I don't understand why people that take care of the old people of this country should hide them when they are going a job. This is madness.
3: It's why thousands of people turned out in the centre of Belfast to call this behaviour out.
27: Say it loud! Say it clear!
28: Refugees are welcome here!
3: But to the side, a small counter-demonstration. People from loyalist neighbourhoods. The days of paramilitary groups openly governing these places are gone, but they still hold real influence. Reverend Chris Hudson knows how this place ticks. He helped negotiate a ceasefire with loyalist paramilitaries in the 1990s.
29: I condemn people for their horrendous acts. Of course, those who broke the law, those who chased people out of their homes, must suffer a penalty for what they did. But at the same time, the voices in that community who support that type of action, we've got to have them in the tent and hear why these are happening.
3: Even the idea of reconciliation is challenging when in the suburbs north of Belfast, you now also find new displays of hatred.
30: This should be taken down. This is hate crime. It should be classed as hate crime.
3: But it's important to say this too. We've also seen so many acts of compassion, instinctive kindness and resolve to get through this. Northern Ireland has made so much progress, but once again, communities here are looking for a better, more tolerant future. Tom Parmenter, Sky News, Belfast.
6: The White House is just hours away from hosting the Ultimate Fighting Championship with 7 cage fights set to take place on the South Lawn. It's the first professional sporting event to be held there, and it's happening on Donald Trump's 80th birthday. Our U.S. correspondent Mark Stone has the story.
31: Yes. Well, it's early morning at the White House, and we're here for a sneak preview of an event of the like that's never happened here at the White House before. Look, there's the West Wing at the Oval Office at the end there. And come down here. Look at this. Check that out.
4: We all know President Trump loves UFC crowds and they love him.
31: There is no question that an event like this has never been held at the White House before. There is the South Portico, the South Lawn of the White House is underneath where we are now. This is where the President's helicopter usually lands. And look at it now. The stage is set. The cage is set. The octagon, they're calling it, set on the president's birthday for a series of UFC fights. Ultimate Fighting Championship.
5: I think it's going to be the biggest event we've ever had.
7: There's going to be 4,300 people there.
31: It kind of perfectly encapsulates everything about President Trump. For those who love and respect him, and of course those who don't, they see in all this a reflection of the president, a projection of power, force, dominance. But it's also kind of blunt, brutal, primitive, unbecoming of the White House.
8: It is a presidential mansion he's certainly made his mark on.
9: So all of this was paid for by myself.
8: There is the East Wing, of course, gone. The ballroom to come in its place.
9: This is one well-knit building. They have a 360-degree vision of Washington, D.C.
8: But beyond here, this is a city he's molding, changing, improving. Well, that depends.
9: D.C. is looking beautiful.
8: A cleaner city, a safer city, a functioning city. That was his pledge. And there are unquestionable improvements, like the fountains. Across the city, they're now working.
31: And, you know, I think that this here presents a real confliction for critics of the president, because while so many people do see him genuinely as a vandal for what he is doing down at the White House, this here represents a massive improvement, and it's part of a pattern.
10: It was shut for a while, right?
11: Mm-hmm, it was. I don't remember how many years, but a while.
10: And happy it's open?
11: I am, yeah. It's lovely.
12: Clearly he gave direction to open it and clean things and make things look nice. And they look nice.
13: I understand there's a bit of a political nature to the fact that it's gotten fixed. And it's a little bit unfortunate because I don't support what he's been doing in D.C. If he wants to claim the win, whatever, man, sure.
8: Then there is the reflecting pool. Drained, repaired, relined, refilled.
9: The water is pouring in as we speak. This is called swimming pool on steroids. Beautiful color. I picked American flag blue. I couldn't make up my mind.
31: You know, it's remarkable how quickly these projects have been completed. They've been fast-tracked by President Trump, and he's done that precisely because of the sort of president he is, one that doesn't worry about the rules, about the conventions. He just pushes things through. That's what makes him, for so many people, so attractive, and for so many other people, so controversial.
8: Then there is the arch. A triumphal arch, he's calling it, 250 foot tall, a neoclassical monument designed to commemorate the United States' 250th anniversary. Donald Trump is using the occasion to cement his legacy. Whether his changes to this nation's capital are liked or not, they'll be difficult to turn back from.
6: 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Now time for a check on the weather.
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6: The weekend ends on a settled note for much of the country. Over the coming days, temperatures will rise, but the weather becomes more unsettled with showers and longer spells of rain. This evening, much of the country will be dry with good spells of sunshine. It will feel pleasantly warm in light winds, although North Sea coasts will feel cooler in the breeze. Overnight, cloud pushing north will bring a few showers to Northern Ireland, North Wales, the Midlands and the southeast. To the south of that cloud belt, it will be a warm, muggy night with low cloud and sea mist shrouding the coasts. To the north and west, it will turn chilly under clearing skies. Now, for Monday, there'll be a few showers through central areas and the risk of some thunderstorms in the southeast. Elsewhere, it will be a fine morning for much of the UK mainland. Temperatures over much of England and Wales will reach the low 20s Celsius. Ireland will become increasingly cloudy.
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6: You're watching Sky News coming up. We'll have the latest on the UK's seizure of a Russian Shadow Fleet tanker in the English Channel.
0: We're trying to see as much as we can.
1: We're in an area that's just been reclaimed.
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18: The whole neighborhood is rallied around her.
19: It's been impenetrable to journalists over the last 2 years of war in Sudan.
20: I've been waiting for this for 2 years. It doesn't feel like a big homecoming.
21: It was never going to be pretty. War isn't pretty.

0: This is Sky News at 9 o'clock, the headlines this evening. A seized Russian tanker is now in British waters after Royal Marines boarded it in a dramatic overnight operation.
1: When you're flying into a target at night and fast roping onto the deck, there's a number of risks that present themselves. So we're mindful of that as we go in.
0: Iran threatens a strong response after Israel bombs Beirut. Donald Trump warns both sides not to blow his ceasefire deal. The culture secretary tells Sky News that ministers are being asked to make more cuts to fund higher defense spending. Scotland's World Cup begins with a win against Haiti, sending the Tartan Army into raptures.
2: And Hamilton is back on the top step of the podium.
0: And Lewis Hamilton wins his first Grand Prix with Ferrari. British drivers take all three podium places for the first time since 1968. Good evening. Thank you for joining us. The Prime Minister has called it a blow to Russia and a reminder to those fueling the war in Ukraine that they cannot hide. In a dramatic nighttime operation, the Royal Marines have seized a sanctioned Russian Shadow Fleet tanker in the English Channel. President Zelensky praised the mission and said it would help bring peace closer. Our security and defense editor Deborah Haynes reports.
3: It's been a long time coming. But the UK has finally seized a Russian Shadow Fleet vessel in an early morning raid by British forces in the Channel.
1: When you're flying into a target at night and fast roping onto the deck, there's a number of risks that present themselves. So we're mindful of that as we go in.
3: Dramatic footage released by the Ministry of Defence shows commandos boarding the Smirtos tanker, which had been travelling from Russia under a Cameroon flag. Rifles raised, they burst into cabins looking for any threat. Here they appear to find a mobile phone on a bed.
4: Yeah, hold that.
3: Specialist members of the National Crime Agency are among the boarding party. They check through files, presumably looking for evidence that this vessel was being used to transport sanctioned Russian oil that helps to fund Moscow's war in Ukraine. More video shows another person fast roping from a Merlin helicopter. You can also see one of two Royal Navy warships involved. A total of 25 crew members of various nationalities were on board, but no one put up a fight during the six-hour raid. It's unclear what will happen to them next as they're processed by specialist officers.
5: Are you trying to look strong on defence, Prime Minister?
3: Unfairly or not, the timing of this raid will likely raise eyebrows. It gives the Prime Minister the opportunity to sound tough just days after losing his Defence Secretary and Armed Forces Minister, who both effectively accused him of being soft on defence. And while the operation was weeks in the planning, some may...

0: point to the fact that the military has had permission since March to intercept Shadow Fleet vessels and hasn't acted until now, despite multiple apparent opportunities.
1: If it has anything to do with mine and John's resignation, that's a good thing. It shouldn't have to cause a resignation to make this happen. But nevertheless, I think the PM has acted decisively on this matter, and I think it's a very good thing. Sends a great signal to our allies. President Zelensky's already said, congratulated us, and I want to see much more of it taking place as we go forward.
0: On Sunday alone, data collected by Sky News' data and forensics team tracked 9 Russian flag tankers moving around UK waters. 6 are thought to be part of the Shadow Fleet, including 2 that transited through the channel in the past couple of days. In a sign that the raid is making some sailors think twice, though, a further 3 tankers that aren't carrying a Russian flag but are suspected of being in the Shadow Fleet can be seen changing course to avoid UK waters. With the state of Britain's armed forces in increased focus, the seizure of this tanker does demonstrate the utility of the military as it pushes for more cash, not least because Russia will doubtless have something to say in response. Deborah Haynes, Sky News.
2: Turning to the Middle East now, and Donald Trump has criticized Israel after strikes on southern Beirut undermined peace talks with Iran. He said on Truth Social that today's attack should not have happened. He also said, we're very close to a deal that will bring peace to the region, including to Lebanon, and all sides should stand down. There should be no more attacks by Israel anywhere in Lebanon, but there should also be no more attacks by any other party, including Hezbollah, against Israel. This could be the beginning of a long and beautiful peace. Let's not blow it. It comes after Tehran said America isn't living up to its obligations following those strikes by Israel on Beirut. At least 3 people were killed and several more wounded. Sky correspondent Sally Lockwood has more.
3: I'm hearing there's a lot of diplomatic work going on behind the scenes, and it's delicate. We already knew that it was a tall order, that this memorandum of understanding would potentially be signed between both sides today. Donald Trump was sounding extremely optimistic about it. He said it was going to happen today. Pakistani officials were preparing for some sort of digital signing ceremony. But we heard that Qatari mediators had flown to Tehran to help finalize the text of this agreement. It seemed there was still work to do. And on top of that, the Iranians came out via the foreign ministry and said no deal is being signed today, but they didn't rule it out being signed in the coming days. That was until Israel attacked Beirut earlier today, and that was a significant development. It came, this announcement from Benjamin Netanyahu's office. They confirmed that they targeted Hezbollah areas in the southern suburb of Dahiya, a Hezbollah stronghold, and that it was in response to Hezbollah attacks on northern Israel. Now, this was seen as a really critical moment today, because one of the conditions of the ceasefire in Lebanon that was brokered by the US is that Israel doesn't carry out any attacks on Beirut. So when this happened, it didn't just look like it could potentially derail any sort of deal being signed. It also threatened escalation once again. The Iranian military came out and said they would respond. The Israeli military came out and said they were prepared for it. And then we saw that Truth Social post from Donald Trump in which he appeared pretty unhappy with this development. And he announced that there were to be no more attacks on Lebanon at all, and that both sides were to essentially stop attacking each other. Now, I heard from a US source who's very connected with what's happening in the diplomatic efforts from the American side, and he predicted that this could potentially happen, that Israel could attack Beirut and that it would potentially threaten this agreement that was on the cusp of being signed. And he also said that it could potentially be an intentional act by Israel. Now, of course, we don't know what happened and we don't know if that was the case, but it certainly highlights the delicate diplomatic balancing act that Washington now has, trying to convince Iran that they can rein in Israel and trying to convince Israel that any diplomatic efforts with Tehran don't come at a cost to Israel's security. Certainly, Donald Trump would have wanted this agreement signed before he meets Middle Eastern leaders on the sidelines of the G7 summit in France next week. At the moment, it's not looking likely.
2: Today's seizure by Royal Marines of the Russian Shadow Fleet tanker comes as Sir Keir Starmer remains under pressure over defence spending following the resignation of the Defence Secretary, John Healey. The Culture Secretary, Lisa Nandy, told Sky News that she and other ministers are being asked to make more cuts from their own departments to provide more money for the military.
4: So there will be more money offered than was offered to John Healey as Defence Secretary.
5: Well, look, the Prime Minister asked the Cabinet just a couple of weeks ago to go and look at our own budgets and see what we could do in order to do exactly what Dan Jarvis has said and to meet that moment. We are doing that. We're taking that seriously. And obviously, I can't preempt the Defence Investment Plan, which will be published before the NATO summit.
2: Our political correspondent, Rob Powell, has more.
6: I guess the question is, to what extent has that blistering resignation letter from John Healey, where he basically accused the offer that was on the table at the moment of not keeping the UK safe, how much has that dented the current package to an extent that no Prime Minister and no Defence Secretary could basically wear it, could take it to international summits, could sell it to the party, could indeed sell it to the country as well. Al Khan's this evening saying that if his resignation has caused there to be a rethink or caused there to be the government going back to the table to try and dig in more money, then he thinks that would be a good thing. Dan Jarvis, the new Defence Secretary, has said that he's determined to meet the moment. Like, what does that look like? Well, John Healey's allies say that it should equate to 3% of GDP by 2030 being spent on defence. That's the time scale, the target that the Conservatives have set out. Actually, it would mean billions of pounds more going into defence than is going in right now. So it would need some substantial savings to be made elsewhere if that is to be the plan. There was briefing swilling around from government figures and those close to Keir Starmer last week that essentially what John Healey was asking for amounted to taking money out of the hospital's budget and taking money out of the school's budget. But ultimately, it will now be a decision for the Prime Minister of how much he wants to prioritise more money into defence, potentially over other spending options as well. And you would imagine that the domestic political situation, the pressures he faces outside the defence, will play into that as well. It's been a torrid couple of months. Leadership rivals are circling. Things may kick off again after the result of the Makerfield by-election on Thursday. He has the G7 summit to go to, which he'll head off to tomorrow in France. Donald Trump will be there. No doubt attention will turn once again to support for Ukraine. And then ultimately that NATO summit in about 3 weeks' time where he will feel he wants to come with something more to offer, you would have thought, compared to this deal that has been roundly trashed by his now former Defence Secretary.
2: And just an update to news coming out of Iran. Now, we've heard from Ali Akbar Velayati, an advisor to Iran's supreme leader. This is what he says. A computational error in Beirut exhausted patience and the order was issued. Zero hour has arrived and the launchers are preparing. Hezbollah is a vital part of the resistance axis. If the fire of mischief in Lebanon is not extinguished, the two powerful geographic arms, Hormuz and Bab al-Mandab, will squeeze your economic lifelines to the point of strategic suffocation. So that message being sent by Ali Akbar Velayati, an advisor to the supreme leader, mentioning their Hormuz, the Strait of Hormuz, and Bab al-Mandab, which is the strait, again, in Yemen with the Red Sea, squeezing the economic lifelines to the point of strategic suffocation. This is when we've already heard from the Iranians earlier this evening that they were going to, in the way they see it, retaliate for Israel's attack on Hezbollah in southern Beirut. So we will keep an eye on all developments coming out of the Middle East. But now let's go to lighter stories. The World Cup and Scotland have made a winning return to football's biggest stage, beating Haiti in their opening match. The Tartan Army has taken over Boston with fans even bringing some Scottish culture with them.

0: Well, our US correspondent James Matthews and, of course, our very own proud Scotsman has more now from Boston.
1: I'm here to bring you the story of Albion Road, Wakefield, Massachusetts. That's where I am. It's the feel-good tale of this World Cup for me. And it's about that house over there with the Scottish flag flying. And if I can bring you across the street, that house is connected to this house. And these lads, a detachment of the Tartan Army from Kilmarnock. The man in the middle is Mike Morrison. Hello, Mike.
2: How are you? Good to see you.
1: Very good to see you. Now, you live across the street. You filmed the video we've just seen last Thursday, I believe. Take us back and tell us the story of your encounter with the lads from the Tartan Army.
2: Well, my wife and I were up early, as we usually are, and she was preparing to go out for a bit of a run in the morning. But before she left, she came right back and said, "You got to see this. It looks like they've established a new Scottish embassy across the street."
1: Take it from there. You encountered the lads from Kilmarnock.
2: Yeah, I was out in the front garden doing some work, and sure enough, the lads, it didn't take them long to bust out the pipes and start going just about 6:30 in the morning. And I have to say, it's one of the sweeter sounds these American ears have ever heard.
1: Now, the man behind the sound of the pipes was Lewis, in the middle of our group here. Hi, Lewis. I've got to ask you, 6:30 in the morning, the pipes, why?
3: We're getting in the dead of the night on the Wednesday, and I think it was just a kind of combination of jet lag, excitement, you know. So we woke up and started to decorate the house, and we just thought, you know what, birds are singing, sun's out, let's get them fired up. So we did so, and then lo and behold, Mike's across the road, watering his plants and videoing his.
1: Now, Mike, this has gone viral. This is a thing now, isn't it?
2: Yeah, it certainly is. I put out the tweet shortly thereafter because, of course, I had to take a video. And it started going all day. And we connected later that day and sort of pointed at each other across the street. And it was like a great meeting and a lot of handshakes. And I was invited in for a drink. And I said, maybe this evening. And the lads had me back. And we had a few cans and a good chat.
1: Yeah, and they've been to your house. And I believe there's a ticket involved coming your way for the next game against Morocco.
2: It's part of the World Cup magic that I'm experiencing for the first time. We had the lads over for breakfast. And we had some good talks. They charmed my wife, made friends with my weans. And lo and behold, Helen the Divine from Twitter, a Scottish lady, bought me a ticket, and here I am headed to the game next week.
1: Fantastic. You're calling the kids the Weeans. You're wearing the Morrison tartan scarf. You're one of us.
2: I'm going to fake it until I make it.
1: let's speak to you, mate. Tell me, it's quite something, isn't it? Tell me about finding this on social media to kick off.
3: Well, we don't actually have social media, my brother and I, so we woke up on Friday morning, I think it was, to our phones, WhatsApp, text messages, emails going crazy, what's going on, and Blair, I think, is the only one with Facebook, and then it just kind of, that's when we realised it, so it was quite surprising to us.
1: You were at the game last night.
3: Yes.
1: Tell me, that's what it's all about, ultimately, I suppose. What did you make of it?
3: Incredible. I've never heard Flower of Scotland sang like that in my life. It was breathtaking, surreal.
1: Yeah. Let's speak to the father of the house. let me ask you about this coming together, because the whole neighbourhood is, you know, the horns are beeping, people are waving.
4: Yeah, it's been amazing. It really has been amazing. Everyone's welcomed us so much. The gifts they've given is incredible.
1: Like what?
4: Well, we've had honey. We've had beer, we've had donuts, we've had a box of Black Label whiskey, 12 bottles, which is like unbelievable. For this crew here, I've got to manage this lot here. This is a concerning part. But the welcome that we've all had has been unbelievable. Everyone's made it so easy for us to just be here. It's been incredible. It's like a dream for us all, I think, isn't it?
1: All right. Very quickly, lads, let's just run through the people we've not spoken to yet. What did you make of the game last night, and where does it go from here?
5: Oh, it was excellent. 3 points, great atmosphere, can't ask for much more than that. Just bring on Morocco.
6: Yeah, best experience of my life. Absolutely fantastic.
7: A few husky voices this morning, that is. So, yeah, top of the group, can't you whack it?
1: What did you make of it, mate?
8: Fantastic experience, absolutely fantastic last night. Just need to do the same against Morocco next Friday.
1: A final word from you, Mike. The game you're going to, the game we saw last night, the feel-good vibes from Albion Road, what do you think?
2: Well, it was fun watching the game last night and thinking of the lads at the stadium. I think that if the stadium has half of the energy that they bring, I'm in for something next Friday, so looking forward to it.
1: Fantastic. And a final thought from here is that, Lewis, You've got the pipes, but they are silenced because the reed, which you need, what, for the mouthpiece, isn't working.
7: No, well, we got back in last night and we didn't go outside with them this time. It was about three in the morning, playing in the kitchen, but I've cracked the reed on the pipes, sadly.
1: Oh, well. You've had free beer, free donuts, free honey. Yeah. Maybe somebody will rock out with a free reed. Thank you very much for your time, Laz. Much appreciated. Cheers, Mike. Well, there you go. I told you it was the feel-good story of the World Cup, Barbara. Be that.
0: As if I could. James Matthews reporting there. Now, this is Sky News. Coming up, it's official. England have won the World Cup. Well, in darts, not football.
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0: That is a lovely scene for anyone involved in Nepalese cricket. To be here at the Wankhede Stadium, it is a great opportunity. They are one of the sides on the up.
1: Challenge for Nepal is the firepower that England possess. But in many ways, with this being their first game, it's almost a free hit. Nobody expects them to win here. And they might just dare to dream a little bit in front of their 12th player. The fans, well, they'll bring great colour, great passion and great excitement too to this third World Cup journey for them.
2: We'll do it for Nepal.
3: Can they hold their nerve here?
4: When the fixtures came out, and it came out that we're playing England at the Wankhede, the first game, the captain, Rohit Portal, he contacted me and said, "This is great." They are so excited, not only playing a World Cup, but getting the opportunity to play against teams like England, West Indies. It's been a dream of a lot of our players to represent their country here in India, and particularly the Wankhede.
5: I'm very excited, especially to represent Nepal in the biggest stage. It's a proud moment for all of us. Not only the players, but I think the fans, for them, is also a very proud moment that Nepal is representing in the biggest stage of the game, that's T20 World Cup, and they'll be cheering us.
2: What a game we've had. Are we going to have a last ball thriller? Are we going to have a six to finish things off? England breathe again. Great credit to Nepal, who will look back at this as a missed opportunity, but they shouldn't really. They have been absolutely terrific. England all smiles, but they've been tested. Nepal, take a bow. You've been absolutely brilliant.
6: They have been put under immense pressure by a very talented and aggressive Nepal side.
1: Heartbreak for Nepal again. They give the two-time world champions, well, an extraordinary scare. They did almost everything but climb their Everest. They pushed it right to the very peak, but they couldn't quite get there.
6: They can hold their heads high, put together a real good account of themselves in this run chase. England win by 4 runs.
7: Baris, great to see you. Can I take you back to last evening, though? Because we're speaking here on the van. After what was an incredible game of cricket, your lads did the country proud. So near, yet so far. What are your overriding emotions of what you witnessed down the road?
8: It was like playing at home. The number of people that have actually travelled to play against England, against all the odds. We came this close, one shot away. Before the game, I'm sure most people would not have given us any chance whatsoever. But to think of the fact that over the last 30 years since we started playing international cricket to where we are today, playing our third World Cup in India, it was a special performance. Couldn't cross the line, but very proud of what the boys have done.
2: They will look back, certainly Nepal, and they think, where could they have just found a few extra runs?
8: For a cricket fan, we've also been termed as the cardiac kids. Every game that Nepal plays goes to the last ball. Which is Nepal versus England, Nepal versus India, we somehow seem to be taking it to the last ball. Watching Nepal play is nerve-wracking, and the best part of it is that every Nepali now can relate to a cricket match and our national cricket team, and that for me is phenomenal.
7: Just explain the passion. What do you see? What do you experience when you're at the ground?
4: They just want their players to do well, and they're very boisterous, very vocal. It's all out of love, it's all out of passion, and they want the good for their team, and they absolutely love the game of cricket.
5: They are very passionate, and that gives us extra motivation to do well. At the same time, it gives pressure, but pressure is privilege, as everyone says.
7: How do you handle that attention? Because you guys are like Premier League footballers now. Do you like that?
9: Yeah, obviously. I like it because it's my dream. When I walk, people shouting my name. You know, people know me, who I am. It's my, you know, dream life. Now I'm living my dream life, and I'm quite blessed and grateful as well.
8: So back home, we have Tudik Hill, right in the center of Kathmandu, where cricketers of my generation used to play cricket, when cricket actually started in our part of the world. But since then, it has transformed and gone into different parts of the country. The real transformation actually came in 2014, I would say, playing our first World Cup.
10: Oh, they've done it. Misfield at mid-off, and Nepal are there.
8: Nobody actually thought Nepal could ever play a World Cup in any team event, but that significance meant that the game started to grow, more eyeballs, the government's.
11: Go to the US, where a pilot and all 11 passengers have been killed in a plane crash in Missouri. It happened near Butler Memorial Airport. The plane was taking people up to skydive when it crashed and caught fire. Police are at the site and an investigation is underway into the cause of the crash. In Switzerland, riot police have fired tear gas and water cannon at protesters who were throwing stones in Geneva. Demonstrators gathered ahead of the opening of the G7 just across the border in France on Monday. A Tesla car was set on fire and a bank's windows smashed during an afternoon march that drew 20,000 people. Some protesters fired flares towards officers or tore up chunks of asphalt and threw them towards police in shields and riot gear. World leaders, including U.S. President Donald Trump, are due to attend the three-day summit. And time now for a check on the weather.
12: You're looking happy.
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11: Well, it will turn warmer over the next few days as low pressure to the west of the country brings a warm southwesterly wind. At the same time, the weather will become more unsettled with showers or longer spells of rain. It'll be a largely dry picture overnight, but the cloud belt running from northwestern England to the southeast will give a few outbreaks of showery rain as it pushes north. Wales, the southwest and central southern England will have a very mild, muggy night with temperatures holding in the mid-teens Celsius. Low cloud and sea mists will spread across the coasts. To the north and east, it will be a chilly night with temperatures falling back into single figures under clear skies.
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11: 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Coming up, I'll have all the highlights from across the week of...
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4: It's been pretty.
5: Hello and welcome to Highlights from the World with me, Barbara Sarah. Is the Prime Minister making the country less safe? That is effectively the accusation made by John Healey, the man who resigned this week as Defence Secretary. As he departed, he took a swipe at the Prime Minister and the Chancellor for failing to spend what's needed to defend the country at a time of rising threats. And he's right, these are dangerous times. Russian intimidation, the war in the Middle East, a US president who has left Europe to fend for itself. So what does that mean for you and me and for Britain's place in the world? I asked Kay Bailey Hutchison, who served as US ambassador to NATO during Donald Trump's first term as president. Where do you think this leaves the UK's standing in the world?
6: UK has been our strongest ally. When I was at NATO, I could always depend on UK, which was at the top of the field when 2% was the agreed goal. And now that it is 3%, I want UK to be that same reliable, great ally in defense that we've always had. And I would add also their importance in the intelligence gathering capacity. We have the Five Eyes, which is the well-known security intel consortium, and UK is at the top of that with the US. And it's so important that we can rely on that expertise that is the best in the world going forward. So when I see that UK is lagging beyond the 3% goal, underneath that goal, instead of reaching for it, it is a great concern to our NATO allies and to the US.
5: You were U.S. ambassador to NATO during Donald Trump's first term as president. And in fairness to Donald Trump, he's been going on about NATO members upping their defense spending since the first term. So in light of all of that, however many years down the line we are now, what do you think his reaction is going to be when he sees these numbers?
6: Well, I think there will be a disappointment that any of our countries, but especially UK, which has been a leader, is going to fall short of the 3% goal that we've all agreed to in this environment, which we know is a very tense one. We have Russia, we have the whole situation in the Middle East, and we need for our allies to take this seriously. I know the president will, and I hope that there is a reconsideration by the prime minister to say we are going to reach that goal and be the reliable ally that the UK has always been in NATO. They've always been at the top of the reliable list, and it's important for their standing in the world that they stay there.
5: I mean, it's obviously going to be a tense meeting, one would assume, at NATO in Ankara in a few weeks, but one could also presume that they'll be celebrating in Moscow tonight.
6: That's unfortunately, that is a fair point, that certainly Russia is on the ropes right now because Ukraine has done such a wonderful job of repelling their efforts to invade and take over their country. But when they see one of our most respected allies saying outright that they are not going to meet the increased security requirements of NATO, of course, Russia would like nothing more than to have other countries follow suit.
5: Now, you obviously worked with President Trump during his first term. I'm not going to sort of assume you can second guess his every mood. He is a difficult man to predict. But do you think his reaction is going to be one of realization that Europe can't quite stand on its own two feet just yet? Or do you think that something like this could actually push him further away from Europe, as we have been seeing him move further and further away from the alliance in recent months and years?
6: Well, I think the president has felt and said that Europe has not done its fair share in building up its security and has encouraged Europe to do that. And I think the Secretary General, both the previous one and Stoltenberg and Rutte, have said that Europe is going to become a reliable ally in the NATO alliance. This is not a good way to look at that picture, seeing our strongest ally that has always been at the forefront of security, that is the UK, to say that their goal is now 2.8 or 2.68% by 2030 for defense spending. We rely on UK to have the full component of security, and I hope that that will be a result in going forward.
5: Ambassador Kay Bailey Hutchinson, who served as U.S. ambassador to NATO during the first Trump administration. Madam Ambassador, thank you very much. That resignation came just days after a defense summit in the UK focused on Ukraine, where Volodymyr Zelensky met Keir Starmer along with the leaders of France and Germany. In an interview with my colleague Yelda Hakim, the Ukrainian leader revealed that he's willing to freeze the front line in exchange for negotiations. He also spoke about that open letter that he wrote to the Russian president. Before I play you some of that conversation, a quick reminder of what Ukraine's leader wrote. "We brought the war onto your territory," he said. "You would not have been able to cope with it without North Korea's help. You are the first ruler of Russia to turn to Pyongyang for assistance. And today you're fully dependent on China, also for the first time in Russia's history. After 26 years in power, age is beginning to take its toll. And with time, the fatigue with you will only grow. The choice is yours. Enough of war."
7: You sent him a letter asking to meet. It was quite a cheeky letter. He described it as rude. You referenced his age, for example, the number of years he's been in power. You said you've been in power for 26 years.
8: And you didn't showed... you didn't read first version.
7: The first version was ruder? Do you want to share with us?
8: No.
7: but he rejected the letter almost immediately.
8: Now, it's, you know... I sent a letter, open letter, because I don't know if he will read, you know, or not. Open letter, it means that he has to answer to us and what is important to his society, because his society lives in some fantastic world that they didn't attack, that it's not their aggressive war, that they're defending some Russian-speaking people. So, I mean, this it's not serious. So, and that's why for me it's very, very important to openly to share where we are. And it's important. They closed the internet and a lot of different things. We don't have too much possibilities to give signals to this country, the country of aggression. And they brought this big war to our country. They have to stop. And I sent him this letter openly. Nobody understand where we are with this war. And it was very important for me, for Americans, not to forget about us. I understand with all the challenges in the Middle East, but this is the biggest war during these 80 years, the biggest in Europe. And that's why this is so big, so many losses, human lives. We need to stop it. Don't make pauses because of Iran or something else. All the wars are bad, but we don't, you know, we can't find priority. If we speak about the wars, we need to stop them as quick as possible. And it was important. So before my letter, he said several times publicly that he's ready to speak, and he wants to stop this war, and he said about it publicly, but he doesn't feel that the readiness of Kyiv, but he always said that Kyiv regime, I think that he's speaking about me such way. So, but for me, I mean, this when I wanted very much to send him that to stop play these games and answer If it's a public letter, he has to answer. He has to answer. Better to meet, better to stop this war. His war, by the way.
7: You talked about the vulnerabilities you have with the air defenses and the support you need, and you've reached out to the Americans asking about for more Patriots, and we can talk about that in a moment. But at present, 70% of Russia's population is in the sight of your missiles and your drones. We saw in the last week St. Petersburg hit twice. What message are you sending the Russian people?
8: We produced a lot of different drones and different missiles. We still don't have ballistic, but we are now on the way. We're very close. So it's our response. Our attacks to St. Petersburg on the military goals, by the way, or energy, after his attacks on our energy. So, and our response to the territory of Moscow region, it's our response and answer that we will not just silently die, and we will respond, and we will be stronger and stronger each day, day by day. It's true, by the way. It's true. Now, we have more than 400 companies. Can you imagine? We didn't have them. Putin understands only when there is a total pressure on him, when you are strong, when your answers are strong. That's why we show that our drones will come to the cities. I said to the city because we already did it during a long period of time, villages and etc. We responded to small cities, but they live in St. Petersburg and they live in Moscow and they don't think what's going on in other cities of Russia. So we tried it to show them that we will be closer and closer and will bring back their war on the territory from where this war came to us.
5: Still to come on the world highlights, the woman attempting an epic journey never before completed, swimming the entire length of the California coast.
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14: Turkey is burying its dead. 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
21: It was the day those present would never forget.
23: Why did you decide to open up and tell your story?
21: I urge you not to look away. If Hamas hands the hostages over, they will end this conflict. The world has been watching.
25: Good to see you again.
26: Good to see you
21: too.
26: How
21: are you?
23: Did she say how he was?
27: The conditions are awful.
21: The jets were ordered to come back.
5: One morning next week, Catherine Breed will step into the Pacific Ocean to attempt a journey never before completed, to swim the entire length of California. The ultra-endurance athlete has given herself 4 months for the challenge, which covers about 900 miles of rugged coastline, where she could encounter sharks, poisonous jellyfish, and tough ocean conditions. I spoke to Catherine about why she's attempting this epic journey. I guess the first obvious question is, why are you going to do it?
28: Why is such a great question. For myself, I grew up on this coastline. It raised me. It's so important to me. And I just think if anyone's going to do this, it's going to be me. And I'm really excited to inspire young girls to be brave, to have grit, and also to tell a story of the California coastline, the people, places, the problems, and raise awareness for ocean conservation.
5: Yeah, I'm all for being brave and grit, but what you're doing goes a little bit beyond that. How do you even prepare for that, both physically and I guess emotionally, because it is going to be a real challenge for 4 months?
28: Yeah, the physical preparation, I have been swimming since I was a baby. I have been doing ultra marathon distance swims for about 10 years now. So I'm very, very comfortable in the ocean. I've swam probably almost 300 miles along this coastline or in the ocean. So I do feel physically prepared for the feat at hand. Mentally, the way I'm looking at it is I've spent the last 3 years really focused on the logistics and organizing and making sure this is a safe, very, very thoughtfully planned expedition. And so mentally, I'm actually just excited for it.
5: You've said in previous interviews, this isn't about proving anything personally. It's about the bigger issues. What are those issues that you want to raise? You know, you are going to get publicity for this, obviously. So what are the main issues you want to make people aware of?
28: Yeah, thank you for asking that. The climate change is something that's affecting every part of our planet right now, and it's affecting the ocean in a very big way. I am not a scientist. I don't know all of the nuances. So something I'm looking forward to with Swim California is bringing the publicity, bringing the media that the swim is gaining, and then handing the mic over to those people. Groups such as the Noyo Science Center, Surf Rider, Santa Barbara Channel Keeper, Wild Coast, the Marine Mammal Center. Those are some California-based groups that are going to be able to speak. And some of the issues they'll speak on are things like kelp deforestation, ship strikes with whales, offshore oil drilling, pollution. Those are issues that very strongly affect our coastline. And if anyone recreates in the ocean, it's something you should be passionate about and learn a little bit more. And I'm excited to learn myself.
5: The ocean can obviously also be a very dangerous place. You could, you know, meet sharks or poisonous jellyfish, or the weather and conditions could be unpredictable. What are you most worried about when it comes to potential dangers?
28: I am most worried about weather. I think that's going to be our biggest challenge on the coast. There are stretches of coast that have no resources for anywhere from 50 to 90 miles. So that will take us anywhere from 4 to 8 days to travel without the ability to stop at a harbor. And so that is probably the biggest concern for me. We have planned ways to manage that, the way that we're going to travel, different vessels that we might use outside of our 52-foot Beneteau. In addition, I have the best crew in the world behind me. And I truly couldn't imagine having more capable, talented ocean men and women who are going to be by my side, making sure that we can mitigate those risks and be thoughtful and safely travel all the way down the coast.
5: Yeah. So just talk us through the details of what your normal or average day is going to be, because you should be swimming between 5 to 8 hours a day. And if I'm not wrong, you sort of pick up the day after exactly where you left off. So just talk us through what the average day is hopefully going to look like.
28: That's correct. I'll start and stop at the exact same GPS coordinate every day. During the time I'm swimming, I will not be getting assistance from a boat or anything else to help my forward progress. An average day will probably be a 4 a.m. wake up with the goal of starting around 5 a.m. or 5:30, swimming for approximately 5 hours. Because that wind picks up right around noon on the California coast. We'll get on the boat and then we'll get the boat and the crew somewhere sheltered. That could be a cove, that could be a harbor. And we will rinse and repeat that for about 4 months. And I do have rest days about every 7 days built in.
5: Yeah. And of course, the end day is meant to be October 31st. Project yourself forward. You know, you've done the challenge. It's the end now. How do you think you'll feel? How do you hope you'll feel?
28: I get this question a lot. I'm so focused on starting. I'm very excited to have some tacos at the end and see my friends and family. I think I'm going to be immensely proud, but more so for myself. I've always said success is that if someone can say, because of you, my life's different. And so for me, success is going to be all of the young women, all of the people, men, women, everyone I hope to inspire along the way. And I think that is just going to be overwhelmingly positive. And so I'm excited for this to just be an amazing journey that connects everyone in California and hopefully all throughout the world.
5: Well, Catherine Breed, best of luck and stay in touch. We'd love to hear how it goes for the moment. Catherine, thank you.
28: Thank you.
5: And that's all from us on The World for this week. We're going to be back on Monday at 9. Until then, have a great weekend.

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10: It's been impenetrable to journalists over the last 2 years of war in Sudan.
11: I've been waiting for this for 2 years. It doesn't feel like a big homecoming.
12: It was never going to be pretty. War isn't pretty.

0: the Russian oil tanker in the Channel, the first UK-led military operation of its kind.
1: When you're flying into a target at night and fast roping onto the deck, there's a number of risks that present themselves. So we're mindful of that as we go in.
0: Trump warns Iran and Israel not to blow it as Israeli strikes on Lebanon threaten efforts to finalize a deal to end the Iran war. Tonight, Tehran uses the attack to question Washington's commitment to peace. The government looks set to announce details of their plans to introduce a ban on social media for under-16s this week. Also tonight, we've learned that the assisted dying bill will be reintroduced to Parliament in the coming days. We'll be live in Westminster for reaction. And Lewis Hamilton secures his first win since joining Ferrari at the Barcelona Grand Prix, as British drivers take all three places on the podium for the first time since 1968. We discuss the day's biggest stories with The Telegraph's senior political commentator, Annabelle Denham, and Stephen Bush, associate editor and columnist at the FT. Plus, a first look at the front pages of tomorrow's newspapers. Good evening, Annabelle and Stephen. Welcome to you. The Prime Minister has called it a blow to Russia and a reminder to those fueling the war in Ukraine that they can't hide. In a dramatic nighttime operation, the Royal Marines seized a sanctioned Russian Shadow Fleet tanker in the English Channel. Annabelle, how significant is this?
2: Well, it's certainly an escalation. It isn't the sort of activity that we have seen before. A number of questions follow. Don't know how will Putin respond? Will this have any significant impact on how he funds his war machine? What will happen to the vessel now? And will it have any bearing on the row which is engulfing Westminster at the moment over defence spending?
0: Stephen?
3: Yeah, I mean, look, this is part of a broader pattern. The government said, yeah, a couple of months ago, look, we see you trying to test our defences. We know this is what Putin does to all of the NATO countries, trying to see how far he can push it. Historically, when Putin's Russia has been pushed, it's turned out they're a paper tiger. But of course, we don't know if that will continue to be the case.
0: Well, President Zelensky has praised the mission, saying it would help bring peace closer. Our security and defence editor, Deborah Haynes, reports.
4: It's been a long time coming, but the UK has finally seized a Russian Shadow Fleet vessel in an early morning raid by British forces in the Channel.
1: When you're flying into a target at night and fast roping onto the deck, there's a number of risks that present themselves. So we're mindful of that as we go in.
4: Dramatic footage released by the Ministry of Defence shows commandos boarding the Smirtos tanker, which had been travelling from Russia under a Cameroon flag. Rifles raised, they burst into cabins looking for any threat. Here they appear to find a mobile phone on a bed.
5: Yeah, hold that.
4: Specialist members of the National Crime Agency are among the boarding party. They check through files, presumably looking for evidence that this vessel was being used to transport sanctioned Russian oil that helps to fund Moscow's war in Ukraine. A total of 25 crew members of various nationalities were on board, but no one put up a fight during the six-hour raid. It's unclear what will happen to them.

0: next as they're processed by specialist officers.
1: Are you trying to look strong on defence, Prime Minister?
0: Unfairly or not, the timing of this raid will likely raise eyebrows. It gives the Prime Minister the opportunity to sound tough just days after losing his Defence Secretary and Armed Forces Minister, who both effectively accused him of being soft on defence. And while the operation was weeks in the planning, some may point to the fact that the military has had permission since March to intercept Shadow Fleet vessels and hasn't acted until now, despite multiple apparent opportunities.
2: If it has anything to do with mine and John's resignation, that's a good thing. It shouldn't have to cause a resignation to make this happen. But nevertheless, I think the PM has acted decisively on this matter, and I think it's a very good thing. It sends a great signal to our allies. President Zelensky's already said, congratulated us, and I want to see much more of it taking place as we go forward.
0: On Sunday alone, data collected by Sky News' data and forensics team tracked 9 Russian flag tankers moving around UK waters. 6 are thought to be part of the Shadow Fleet, including 2 that transited through the channel in the past couple of days. In a sign that the raid is making some sailors think twice, though, a further 3 tankers that aren't carrying a Russian flag but are suspected of being in the Shadow Fleet can be seen changing course to avoid UK waters. With the state of Britain's armed forces in increased focus, the seizure of this tanker does demonstrate the utility of the military as it pushes for more cash, not least because Russia will doubtless have something to say in response. Deborah Haynes, Sky News.
3: I just want to bring you some breaking news, some sad news, and that is that Roy Hattersley, the former Labour deputy, has died at the age of 93. He's a British politician and author and a journalist from Sheffield, a member of the Labour Party. He was an MP for Birmingham Sparkbrook for more than 32 years. That was from 1964 to 1997. And he served as deputy leader of the Labour Party, as I say, from 1983 to 1992. So Lord Hattersley has died at the age of 93. Just your reflections very quickly, both Annabelle and Stephen.
4: Well, obviously, he was a Labour grandee, a real heavyweight, somebody who, alongside Kinnock, attempted to modernise the Labour Party. He would have considered himself to be old Labour. However, he was a Social Democrat, so he believed in welfare, but not things like nationalisation. So it's coming an interesting time in a way, because at the moment there is this battle underway for the heart and soul of the Labour Party. Is it going to completely shake off the new Labour ideals and move into a new era that would possibly look more like something from Hattersley time? We'll see, but ultimately it's a sad development.
3: Stephen?
5: Yeah, I mean, it's obviously a sad moment for many in the Labour Party. And, of course, Hattersley was one of the people who did not leave to join the Social Democratic Party in the 1980s and instead stayed to fight the far left. And in many ways, this government is quite a lot like the brand of Labour politics than Roy Hattersley believed in. He became a serial critic of New Labour. So I think in some ways we're slightly seeing what might have happened had Neil Kinnock and Roy Hattersley been able to win in 1992 for good and for ill. Yeah.
3: OK, let's return to the seizure of the tanker now. And that comes as Sir Keir Starmer remains under pressure over defence spending following the resignation of Defence Secretary John Healey. The Culture Secretary, Lisa Nandy, told Sky News that she and other ministers are being asked to make more cuts from their own departments to provide more money for the military.
6: The Prime Minister asked the Cabinet just a couple of weeks ago to go and look at our own budgets and see what we could do in order to do exactly what Dan Jarvis has said and to meet that moment. We are doing that. We're taking that seriously. And obviously I can't preempt the Defence Investment Plan, which will be published before the NATO summit. But I've known Dan a long time. I know that as a former soldier who fought on the front line, he will be taking that responsibility very, very seriously indeed. In fact, I don't believe he would have taken the job were he not confident that we could meet the moment, and it's our collective responsibility to do so.
3: What do you both take from her tone? Do you think there's any resentment at having to look at her own budget, in effect, to make cuts to provide the money for defence?
5: Well, it's hard to tell, because Lisa Nandy has been acting as if the job of culture, media and sport is a punishment beating that she resents having to have for essentially the whole time she's held it. So it's hard to gauge from her tone whether it's resentment at holding that portfolio, which she clearly considers not to really be worth her time, or if it's resentment about further difficult cuts coming down the pipe to a department which, to be frank, if she has an interest in defending its interests, she's kept that desire well hidden. But the big picture politics here is exactly as she says. If you lose your defence secretary, as Keir Starmer has done, your new defence secretary suddenly becomes incredibly powerful. In fact, that's just true of any minister. Remember when Margaret Thatcher lost her chancellor in Nigel Lawson, who she was at odds with on the ERM? She got a new chancellor in the shape of John Major, and she immediately had to join the ERM because you can't lose the same secretary of state twice. And I imagine that we're in exactly the same situation now. Keir Starmer is not going to be able to have a situation where not one but two defence secretaries say, this is inadequate. Dan Jarvis would not have taken that job if he felt he was going to be the face of an inadequate response. So this government is therefore going to have to make some very painful choices, either in terms of spending cuts or tax rises or a bit of both.
3: Do you think that's true, Annabel, that Dan Jarvis now wields more power than John Healey did?
4: Oh, absolutely. I mean, he wields enormous influence over Keir Starmer, as Stephen has said. If he resigns, and this is a matter of national security, I mean, the point that Lisa Nandy was trying to impress on viewers this morning was that national security, security of the realm, is the number one priority, number one responsibility of any government. Now, it's very difficult for any minister of the last two or three decades to really say that to the British public with a straight face when we have seen how hollowed out our armed forces are and how defence funding has just steadily declined over time. And this has obviously been going on despite Putin invading Ukraine in 2022. That's 4 years ago now. And it's becoming increasingly apparent that the peace dividend is over. We're living in an increasingly dangerous world. But nevertheless, I think this is punching into the public consciousness, in part as a consequence of John Healey's resignation. It is becoming an increasingly salient issue among voters. And so he cannot afford now to lose Dan Jarvis, who's a former paratrooper, who is somebody who, as Stephen says, will not have come into this role without some assurances that they are going to increase funding in the Defence Investment Plan when eventually it is published.
3: OK, let's move on to international affair now. And President Trump is urging a halt to any further attacks tonight after Israel's military launched new strikes on Hezbollah targets in Lebanon. The head of Iran's parliament warned that a strong response was coming. A memorandum of understanding between the United States and Iran was supposed to be nearly finalised, with some suggesting it would be signed tonight, but that's now been pushed back. Let's look at what Donald Trump posted on Truth Social this evening. So he said, "We are very close to a deal that will bring peace to the region, including to Lebanon, and all sides should stand down. There should be no more attacks by Israel anywhere in Lebanon, but there should also be no more attacks by any other party, including Hezbollah, against Israel. This could be the beginning of a long and beautiful peace. Let's not blow it." Well, Tehran has accused Washington of not living up to its obligations following the Israeli strikes on Beirut. Israel claimed it was targeting a Hezbollah command centre in the suburbs of the Lebanese capital. At least three people were killed and several more wounded in the attack. Let's bring in our US correspondent now, Mark Stone, who's in Washington with crowds ahead of tonight's UFC fight at the White House. We'll talk about that in a moment. But first of all, Mark, President Trump clearly displeased with Israel over today's attacks, to say the least.
7: Yeah, and not for the first time, it has to be said. Language today from the American president directed at the Israeli prime minister of an extraordinary nature, the sort of language that no American president has ever used, certainly in public, in relation to an Israeli leader, all because right at the last moment, just as President Trump was preparing to sign this deal with Iran, there was this attack in Beirut, which came as a result of a Hezbollah drone attack into Israel. So that part of this complex conflict, just not able, no one seemingly able to stop it. And it's clear that the Israelis, they are not aligned one bit with the Americans when it comes to what to do about Iran. Trump wants this war to stop. Make no mistake about that. He is in a corner and he is desperate. And the tone of his messaging today on Truth Social suggests that he really is desperate to bring it to an end. The Israelis, absolutely not. They want to finish the job, get the job done. So we don't know whether this deal will be signed. There is a suggestion that it could be signed very, very soon. Perhaps tonight we will see. But it's we've definitely been here before, and there is no sense that this deal, as it's being called, is actually a deal. It is more a creation of space, 60 days or so, at which they can continue to discuss the difficult issue that is the nuclear program of Iran.
3: And now to something completely different, at which we can see over your shoulder. The octagon is set for the cage fighting extravaganza tonight to take place in honour of the president's 80th birthday, but not without some controversy.
7: Yeah, because it's an incredibly violent sport, but a sport that has become mainstream over the years, a sport that President Trump has associated himself with, a sport that he loves, and a sport that many of his followers love too. And so while you say something completely different, I actually don't think it is. It is somehow all wrapped up together in brand Trump. And the cage fights that we will see tonight are all part of furthering his brand and also possibly getting votes and his politics as well, because of the types, the age group of the sort of people who this will appeal to. But it certainly won't appeal to the majority of Americans, I wouldn't say. I mean, look what he's done to the White House, transforming it, never been done before, into a kind of modern-day Colosseum. We've been looking back. We were allowed a bit of access earlier on, so we had a sneak preview of what's going on in there behind the barricades. Have a look. Well, it's early morning at the White House, and we're here for a sneak preview of an event of the like that's never happened here at the White House before. Look, there's the West Wing at the Oval Office at the end there. And come down here. Look at this. Check that out.
8: We all know President Trump loves UFC crowds, and they love him.
7: There is no question that an event like this has never been held at the White House before. There is the South Portico, the South Lawn of the White House is underneath where we are now. This is where the President's helicopter usually lands. And look at it now. The stage is set, the cage is set, the octagon, they're calling it, set on the President's birthday for a series of UFC fights. Ultimate Fighting Championship.
9: I think it's going to be the biggest event we've ever had.
10: There's going to be 4,300 people there.
7: It kind of perfectly encapsulates everything about President Trump. For those who love and respect him, and of course those who don't, they see in all this a reflection of the president, a projection of power, force, dominance. But it's also kind of blunt, brutal, primitive, unbecoming of the White House.
11: It is a presidential mansion he's certainly made his mark on.
7: So there we go, a mark that you can literally see down there. Let's talk to three guys who have come down here. I think for West Virginia, you've driven how many hours?
12: 5 hours.
7: Goodness me, why so far? What made you come down?
12: I mean, this is a once-in-a-lifetime event, you know, like, as far as I'm concerned, this is like the biggest American sports event ever. So I mean, we couldn't miss it if we got tickets, you know.
7: Bigger than the Super Bowl?
13: I'd argue yes, sir.
14: 100%.
7: I mean, it's a violent sport, isn't it? It's very violent.
14: Yeah, it's violent, but it's very traditional, mixed with a little bit of modernity too. It's inherently at the core of the sport. It's about respect. That's.
7: There are a lot of people who love this. There are a lot of people who really don't, and who think that this sort of thing is sort of unbecoming of the White House. It shouldn't be happening on the South Lawn of the White House. What do you make of that?
12: Well, I mean, I think at the end of the day, it's really just sports and competition. And to me, it's no different than having a soccer game or football, as you would call it, you know. But, yeah, at the end of the day, I think it's just sport and it doesn't really matter that much. It's not really going to – I don't think it makes us look bad or anything.
7: All right, guys, well, enjoy. Are you going to get in there?
15: Yes, sir.
7: Excellent. Well, off you go. Don't miss it. There we are. So three fans of this a series of fights that will take place here tonight. But I can tell you, having spoken to some other folk here, it's certainly split opinion, as, in fact, has a lot of what Trump has been doing across Washington and beyond. You can see more of our report on our website and other platforms.
3: OK, Mark, thank you very much for the moment. Just want to bring you some breaking news straight away, and that is that the Pakistan Prime Minister has said that both sides have declared the immediate and permanent termination of military operations on all fronts, including Lebanon. Following intensive talks, we are pleased to announce that the peace deal between the United States of America and Islamic Republic of Iran has been reached. Just seeing what else is coming in. Both sides have declared the immediate and permanent termination of military operations on all fronts, including in Lebanon. The official signing ceremony will be on Friday, the 19th of June, in Switzerland. So that coming directly from the Prime Minister of Pakistan. Also says, with the agreement now in place, mediators will facilitate a series of meetings this week. So that the very latest, that there will be a signing of an agreement on the 19th of June in Switzerland, this coming directly from the Prime Minister of Pakistan. Your reaction to that breaking news, Stephen, first of all?
5: Well, I mean, to be honest, I'm astonished that it's finally happened. I feel that, you know, we've been around this table so many times talking about, oh, a deal is imminent, but there's this one stepping stone. See, the other day I saw that there were it would be the 36th time that Donald Trump had declared a deal was close. But, of course, look, the big picture thing here, unfortunately, is that this is a huge strategic victory for the Republic of Iran, right? They have shown and demonstrated that they can use the Strait of Hormuz as an economic weapon. They now have a huge deterrent of their own. This is a huge defeat for the State of Israel and for Benjamin Netanyahu. After the 7th of October, which represented the complete defeat of everything he had promised that could be guaranteed to the Israeli people, he said he was going to create a new security reality in the Middle East. And the new security reality he's created is one in which Iran is more secure and more hardline, and very possibly will get a better deal in terms of nuclear refinement than the one it got under President Obama. So that is both a disaster for the world, because Iran, we shouldn't forget, funds terror attacks here in the United Kingdom and across the world. It's a disaster for the Israelis, and it's a huge defeat for President Trump.
3: Annabelle, is there any way in which President Trump can paint this as a win?
4: Well, he'll certainly try, won't he? He knows that his poll ratings have been sagging ever since the outbreak of the Iran conflict. He knows that even within Republican wings, Republican quarters, it's been declining in popularity. Support has been waning. It's been politically, domestically, extremely difficult for him, and not to mention a humiliation for a man who is extremely proud, who likes to consider himself to be a strong man. So he will do all he can, surely via Truth Social, to try and sell this as some kind of victory. But the riposte that he had from Barack Obama won't be helping, the former president saying that it will be no better than the deal he was able to negotiate 11 years ago. So, you know, let's just sort of see what happens over the next few days. But I think one thing that Stephen just didn't mention was how it has driven a wedge, undoubtedly, between the US and Israel. We had, you know, some of those very public remarks that Donald Trump was making, unprecedented, against Benjamin Netanyahu. He's clearly constraining him now. For a long time, commentators have been asking just how, you know, willing the US president would be to tie Netanyahu's hands. You know, obviously, for the Israelis, this is existential. They will do whatever they can to keep themselves safe, and that includes firing on Beirut if they feel it necessary. But ultimately, they rely on the US for intelligence, for military support. So, you know, let's see what happened behind the scenes today, what it, you know, the dialogue has been between those two men.
3: Stephen, just very quickly, where do you think it puts the relationship between Israel and America? Because Iran was very critical in that they were saying that really Donald Trump couldn't rein Netanyahu in, as he said he could.
5: Well, it is both in the long and the short term a disaster for the US-Israeli relationship. Firstly, because for the first time really in the history of the State of Israel, anti-Israeli sentiment of the kind that is common in European politics has become common in US politics, right? It is now a mainstream position in the Democratic Party to question the US-Israeli security relationship. And in parts of the Republican Party, it has become commonplace to question it as well. Now, in the past, whenever Donald Trump has criticized Netanyahu, he has then said something positive about him a couple of days later, and that has allowed him to make the argument internally in Israel, oh, hey, look, I'm still a good Trump whisperer, it's all hunky-dory. Now, it's possible that there will be some similar warm words from Trump this time, but I think that is going to be a very, very hard sell. Netanyahu himself has a very difficult set of elections coming up, and so it's a disaster for the US-Israeli relationship, which is core to Israel's security and its sense of safety.
3: Okay, we've got some more news coming in to us. We've just learnt the assisted dying bill is going to be considered again in Parliament. The MP Lauren Edwards, who came second in the ballot for private members' bills, has announced tonight that she will be reintroducing the Terminally Ill Adults End of Life Bill. Well, let's bring in our political correspondent, Rob Powell, who's in Westminster for us now. And Rob, what more can you tell us about this? Unexpected?
15: Well, we had been waiting to hear whether any of the MPs that were drawn top of the private members' bill ballot would basically take up the mantle, re-dig up the bill and reintroduce it. And it turns out that the person that came second in that ballot will be doing that. Lauren Edwards, as you said, will be introducing it on Wednesday, and then there'll be the first votes likely to come on the legislation in the Commons anyway in September. The reason she can do it is because of this essentially a lottery that they run in Parliament in the Commons, where backbenchers can apply to have their laws debated on and voted on, and then they literally pull names out of a hat and they decide who gets priority time in the Commons. So there had been an anxious wait for supporters of the assisted dying bill about whether any of those top prized positions that get the most priority when it comes to these bills, whether they would be given to supporters of the bill. It turns out that one has. She's got second place, so she will be bringing it back. In the note announcing her decision, Lauren Edwards has written, I believe it's a fundamental democratic principle that the elected chamber, the House of Commons, should decide what does and does not become law in this country. We owe it to all those terminally ill people and their families who are depending on this bill to ensure that Parliament can come to a final decision on the question of choice at the end of life. And I believe it undermines public trust in our democracy more widely if we cannot deliver on a measure that is supported by a very large majority of voters in all parts of the country. Now, the reason why she's saying that, of course, is because the Commons did vote through the first version of this specific bill anyway. The Commons approved it, it went to the Lords, and it ran out of time in the Lords. Supporters of the bill say the Lords basically used delaying tactics to make sure it ran out of time and wasn't able to progress onto the statute book. Critics of the bill say that it wasn't fit for purpose, that it didn't have enough safeguards essentially built into it in order to protect vulnerable people. It's interesting, though, already tonight you are seeing critics, opponents of the assisted dying bill, coming out and saying that this is not a good idea, not just because they disagree with the legislation, but also because of the quite divisive impact it could have on the Labour Party and potentially the government at a time when the government and the Labour Party is going through a bit of a bumpy period. Anyway, Labour MP Ashley Dalton has said he's deeply concerned that supporters are bringing the assisted dying bill back. Voters put us in power to reduce the cost of living and fix the NHS. Antonia Bance as well, another Labour MP who voted against this, said it's infuriating that a colleague has decided that Parliament should focus its time on this in the months ahead. So, look, no surprise necessarily, they're opponents of the bill, but, look, it is interesting, that decision. At a time when the Labour Party and the government is going through quite a lot of bumpiness, it has got this to contend with as well that will, I think, inevitably divide the party once more.
3: And, Rob, while we've been on air, we've had the sad news that Roy Hattersley has died at the age of 93, former Labour deputy leader.
15: Yeah, a giant of Labour politics, really. A Labour MP in Birmingham for over 30 years, a cabinet minister under James Callaghan and Neil Kinnock, someone that rose to be deputy leader under Neil Kinnock after the devastating Labour loss to the Thatcher government. He was someone that stayed in the party. He didn't jump to the SDP as other colleagues did, and essentially emerged as a bit of a kind of moderator figure, if you like, working with Neil Kinnock to drive out extreme parts of the party and basically pave the way to make the Labour Party an election-winning machine again. He did eventually become quite a staunch critic of Tony Blair, but in Labour circles, really an absolute titan. And I think you were already seeing tributes coming in to him. Keir Starmer, the Prime Minister, has posted, Roy Hattersley was a giant of the Labour movement through decades of service, including as deputy leader and as minister. He never lost his belief in a more equal Britain. My thoughts are with his wife, Maggie, and his family. So sad news, confirmation from his wider family that he died yesterday, aged 93, at home with his wife.
16: OK, Rob, thank you very much for taking us through all of that. And it does seem an age gone by, doesn't it, Roy Hattersley, one of the old stalwarts, if you like, of the Labour movement?
4: No, he was, absolutely. And how the party has changed in the intervening period. He railed against New Labour, considered himself to be an old Labour figure, although it just goes to show how the left-right spectrum, at least within the Labour Party, has changed since then, because actually he was to the right of the modern Labour Party on a number of issues, including things like nationalisation. But Stephen mentioned earlier, you know, his decision not to get involved with the SDP. Well, we do perhaps have a parallel today in Reform, because a lot of people are saying that they're this new insurgent party that's cropped up because of disillusionment with the Conservative Party, the right-wing party, and will their fate be to ultimately repeat what happened with the SDP, or can Reform become a legitimate, credible government in waiting?
16: Stephen, how will you remember Roy Hattersley?
5: So I actually think Annabel is precisely right to draw that parallel with the rise of Reform. And actually the group of politicians, the thing I will think of when I think of someone like Roy Hattersley is the courage he showed fighting to hold on to his party and to take it as to what he saw it towards, moderate, sensible social democracy. And I think that the question that should give Conservative MPs on the left of that party is, where are they? You know, look, where are they? What are they doing to fight the rise of Reform? What are they doing to preserve the centre-right? Are they living up to the spirit of those Labour MPs in the 80s who, alongside Margaret Thatcher, of course, who did so much to prevent the hard left coming into power? But what is the plan from the left of the Conservative Party to reclaim their party? Because it doesn't look at the moment right now that there is anyone in the moderate wing of the Tory party who is going to be remembered as fondly when they die as Roy Hattersley right now.
16: Okay, we're going to take a break on that note. Coming up next, we'll take a first look at what's making the front pages of tomorrow's newspapers. Do stay with us.
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4: Just want to bring you some breaking news and update on the situation with Iran and whether a deal has been signed. President Trump has now posted on Truth Social saying the deal with the Islamic Republic of Iran is now complete. Congratulations to all. I hereby fully authorise the toll-free opening of the Strait of Hormuz and simultaneously herewith authorise the immediate removal of the United States naval blockade. Ships of the world, start your engines. Let the oil flow. President Donald J. Trump. Let's get some reaction now from Mark Stone, who's in Washington for us. Mark, he isn't there at the moment, but he can hear me. Mark, I've just read out the post from President Trump saying that the deal is now complete and he's congratulating all parties.
5: Yeah, a short message, it has to be said, it raises quite a few questions. Not least, he says, ships of the world, start your engines, let the oil flow at the end. Well, it's the case, and we've been briefed on a number of occasions over the past week, that just because the Strait of Hormuz is open does not mean that ships can suddenly start their engines and start flowing, because it's mined. So the next part of the process is to demine that key shipping lane, which will take, I was talking to a military source last night, said it could take weeks and weeks and weeks. And then on top of that, you need to reinstall confidence in the shipping companies and, crucially, their insurers as well, before things can start flowing. But, I mean, don't get me wrong, this is a good moment. Things are going in the right direction, but from a very low bar. And it's striking, too, that the president doesn't mention nuclear weapons in this short message. That remember, was the reason he decided to go on, as he put it, this adventure in Iran, this excursion into Iran. That's why he did it, because of Iran's nuclear weapons program. Well, Iran still has the capability to build nuclear weapons. It still has the knowledge. It still has enriched uranium. All of that is still the case, as was before the war. But it now also has this new card that it's been playing for the past few months. That is the Strait of Hormuz, holding the whole world to ransom by closing the Strait of Hormuz. It never did that before. Now it knows it's able to. So, you know, taken like that, this is not a particularly great moment for Trump's America.
4: But we have had the Prime Minister of Pakistan saying that there will be a signing in Switzerland on the 19th, as early as the 19th of June. So at this junction, it's not just President Trump saying that the deal is sealed.
5: No, but don't assume it's a deal to end the war forever. It's absolutely not. It's a deal to create 60 days worth of space to be able to then negotiate the really tricky things, the nuclear issue. Iran doesn't want to give up its nuclear capability. It feels it has a right to be able to enrich uranium. None of that has been solved. None of that has been organized and agreed upon yet. All of that needs to come in the next 60 days, during which time anything could happen. You know, Israel might feel, because it's being hit by Hezbollah, the Iranian proxy in Lebanon, it might feel that it needs to restart the conflict that it's been carrying out for quite some time in southern Lebanon. So that could then derail things. And you say as soon as next Friday. Actually, next Friday is a long time away. And in that week or so, again, a lot could happen to derail the process. There was an expectation just yesterday that the deal could be signed as soon as today. Clearly, that's not happening. So a week is a week where a lot could happen, much jeopardy still.
4: Indeed. Mark, thank you very much for the moment. Well, let's just take you through tomorrow's front pages. They are there for you. The Metro is the first. Leads with claims that the Prime Minister is gambling with young lives ahead of his expected announcement of a social media ban for under-16s. The Guardian has also led with the new restrictions on children using social media, describing it as an Australia Plus plan. The Star leads with the boarding of a Russian Shadow Fleet tanker by British forces for the first time. Financial Times says that US President Donald Trump still expects a deal to be signed with Iran despite Israel's targeting of Lebanon with more strikes yet again. Obviously, that headline before tonight's news. The Eye leads with a story on Greater Manchester Mayor Andy Burnham. The Daily Express says that pensioners shouldn't be treated as an easy target, with MPs debating calls to drop a tax rise hitting older people. And the Daily Mirror leading with their water safety campaign for this summer. The Daily Telegraph leading with reports that Sir Keir Starmer won't commit more money towards defence. So let's start with The Guardian, shall we? New Defence Secretary Dan Jarvis may demand more cash from the Treasury. We were discussing previously that he is in a much more powerful position than John Healey was, coming in as the replacement. He's kind of able to call the shots.
1: Yeah. Look, if you lose your minister in any given policy area, you can't lose the second one in succession. Because at that point, you A, look like a complete joke, you can't govern, people start you. Yeah, that really would be the end of the Keir Starmer government, to the extent that hasn't happened already. And as we always see when there's a change of that kind, the new politician becomes very powerful. Look at, say, Rishi Sunak in 2020, right? Boris Johnson had got rid of one of his, had lost one of his chancellors. He therefore could not lose another. John Major in 1989, Margaret Thatcher could not lose another chancellor. And this is exactly that kind of situation. And that is going to mean, I'm certain, because I think it's highly unlikely that a figure like Dan Jarvis would take this job if he thought he was going to be overseeing anything less than an adequate response to the UK's defence needs. So, in the end, this is going to mean either cuts to other spending priorities or tax rises or a combination of the two.
4: Mm. Where do you think the money's going to come from, Annabelle?
3: Well, I mean, Starmer's now saying there isn't going to be any more money for defence, so let's see what happens behind the scenes with the wrangling between the Ministry of Defence and Rachel Reeves and, indeed, Number 10 as well. I completely agree with Stephen. I suppose the only thing to just... the slight caveat to bear in mind is John Healey was a widely respected figure within the Labour Party. You're talking about somebody who wasn't especially tribal. He was allied to the Prime Minister. He was considered to be somebody who, yeah, commanded a lot of respect, didn't play politics, was, you know, performing to the best of his abilities under very difficult circumstances on defence. And the fact that he was so exasperated at his inability to fulfil his duties that he actually published that very, you know, excoriating letter last week, that would have been very damaging to Keir Starmer, who will not have wanted to lose John Healey. Nevertheless, Stephen is absolutely right that to lose a second defence secretary would be absolutely catastrophic. Let's not forget that tomorrow Keir Starmer is going to France for the G7 summit. He is going at a time when Britain is falling down the NATO rankings in terms of defence spending as a proportion of GDP. This is extremely embarrassing for the Prime Minister. He's going to be coming under renewed pressure to explain how he is going to increase defence spending to 3% of GDP, a figure which we are far short of now. It's hard to envisage a world in which the Prime Minister is going to be able to hold out for much longer. But the question is, where will the money come from? You know, secretaries of state do not like to have their budgets cut. They will be fighting tooth and nail to protect them, to ring fence them as much as they're able to.
4: But will he be able to impose that on them? The cuts on those departments?
3: Well, I mean, what we've seen is that over the last few weeks is that he's completely lost all authority. And after losing John Healey as well, that's extremely damaging to Keir Starmer. He's considered widely now to be a caretaker prime minister who is clinging on by his fingernails. He will wait to see what happens at the by-election that's taking place this week. But if Rachel Reeves is not going to be able to cut departmental budgets in the coming days, if she's not going to get that agreement from cabinet ministers, then, as Stephen says, she's either going to have to look at tax rises, which she's alluded to in the last few days anyway, in her next budget, or there is the possibility that they are going to bend the fiscal rules in some way in order to borrow more money. But I think that the public are really beginning to understand now just how important defence spending is to the depleted state of our armed forces, and that pressure will intensify as well.
4: Let's move to the Metro Stephen, and Grenfell survivors and families calling for justice. This is the final anniversary before the tower block is actually demolished.
1: Yeah, it's the final anniversary before the tower block is demolished, because obviously it's not in the long term safe for it to stay up. And crucially, in that 9 years, no one has as yet, although that will happen fairly soon, began to face criminal charges for the blaze. One of the survivors says the matter, justice delayed is justice denied. He is, of course, absolutely correct. I was thinking actually the other day about I don't know if anyone's been to the Titanic Museum in Belfast. It's well worth going to. But the response to that tragedy and the regulatory changes happened in 2 years, as opposed to 9 years. And this is not just a calamity for the survivors, although it's a huge one. I think this is emblematic of a broader failing we have as a country now, where we do so much so slowly. We have so many inquiries where everyone puts on their frowny faces and goes, oh, yes, of course, the lessons must be learned, but they so rarely actually are, and nothing ever seems to change, and we do everything incredibly slowly. And I think one of the ways that we need to get justice is we've got to get faster at acting on this kind of thing.
4: Yeah, 9 years is unacceptable, isn't it?
3: Well, it is, but Stephen's right. It's just emblematic of how the British state operates now, and inquiries are announced and in order that politicians can ultimately buy time. They can just kick a can down the road, dodge potentially difficult decisions, and all the while you've had these major problems with cladding across the country. It's had a knock-on impact on things like people's ability to sell their properties, but it's also the fact that you have many people in this country who are living in unsafe accommodation, not to mention the fact that you haven't got the criminal charges being brought against those who allowed this tragedy to happen. So, it's no wonder that the bereaved are spitting blood over this. They want there to be lessons learned and actions taken.
4: OK, we're going to take a break. Just to remind you of the breaking news that we brought you from Donald Trump posting on social media that the deal with the Islamic Republic of Iran is now complete. Congratulations to all. I hereby fully authorise the toll-free opening of the Strait of Hormuz. Much more coming up.
6: This is how you travel when the mafia wants to kill you.
7: He's almost given up his own freedom, but that's the price he's willing to pay.
6: Here, they don't just arrest 'Ndrangheta mafia members, they also live among them.
8: Time after time, I've seen the devastating impact of extreme weather and climate change.
9: We don't have much snow at the moment.
10: They've had a warm spring and exceptionally hot summer, and that means they're expecting to lose more than three times the amount of ice than they usually do.
6: Flames are still forcing people from their homes and leaving many questioning their futures.
11: Here was my life. We have nothing. I can't say anything. It's so sad.
12: This disaster is testing the resolve of everyone on this island.
6: The only way out now is by boat.
8: Everything you see is devastated, and the misery being felt by people living here is repeated in towns and villages across Central Europe.
10: Sky News, get the full story first.
6: Turkey is burying its dead. The loss is profound.
8: Whole families died in this collapse. Generations wiped out.
6: The violence has penetrated the heart of the city rather than being contained to the estates around the edge. And that speaks to the level of anger being felt here. In Sweden, police have seized a lethal stash. This is just a small sample of the deadly arsenal taken off the streets.
8: This is an example of an advert, really. Anyone of any age could say, I'll do that for £1 million, and then have to go and shoot someone.
13: Yes.
8: I'm Siobhan Robbins, Sky's Europe correspondent based here in Berlin.
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26: You said to people, I'm not coming back for more, but you have come back for more.
27: Well, let's kick off.
28: And make a statement.
26: What can our Prime Minister say to you to not impose tariffs?
29: He's coming out!
30: What more do you need?
4: Let's just remind you of tonight's breaking news, and that is that President Trump has confirmed a deal with Iran has been completed. He said in a Truth Social post that the deal with the Islamic Republic of Iran is now complete. Congratulations to all. I hereby fully authorise the toll-free opening of the Strait of Hormuz and simultaneously herewith authorise the immediate removal of the United States naval blockade. Ships of the world, start your engines. Let the oil flow. Let's bring in our Middle East commentator now, Tara Kangaloo. And Tara, your interpretation of that post from Donald Trump.
31: Gillian, good to be with you. It's incredible because Donald Trump has said before, just in the past 24 hours, that a deal will be reached on Sunday. And we are in the so-called minute 90 of this day. And that's when he announced it. I think there was a lot of skepticism given what happened earlier in Beirut, the Israeli attacks that once again shook the southern suburbs of Beirut, the Dahiya area that is a stronghold of Hezbollah, as you know. So many were wondering whether or not that would be a blow to this presumed deal that Donald Trump has said that he wants to make it on this Sunday, and very much he did so. And I'm reading his Truth Social post that essentially talks about the Strait of Hormuz, and that's really the substance here, and very little as to what else is included in this deal. All the while, I also listened to the message that was just announced on Iran's national television. And as you can imagine, the Iranian regime is once again trying to win this war of narrative, saying that we made we came to this deal with the United States because of our resistance, and essentially because we put up a good fight. But Gillian, I think we need to not forget the role of the mediators, that specifically being Pakistan, but also Qatar. We know that the Qatari delegation was also in Iran. And, you know, in the past 48 hours, they too played a role to bring forth what Donald Trump has just confirmed as a deal with the Islamic Republic of Iran after more than 106 days of war. All the while, worth reminding our viewers that this is the first phase of this deal. And presumably, if what we've heard previously from the Iranians and also the Americans be true, the second phase would take place in the coming 60 days, and that would discuss Iran's contentious nuclear program and, of course, the lifting of sanctions for the regime in Iran.
4: Tara, we're just reading via the Reuters news wires that Iran State TV is saying that Iran has forced the US to accept the peace deal.
31: Exactly. As I said, it's a war of narrative. And Gillian, for the longest time, it has been. Donald Trump, of course, has long wanted to come to this deal from a position of power, from the position of strength. And throughout this war, really, in an unprecedented way, this war of narrative played out on social media. And as soon as Donald Trump would post something, the Iranian leadership would tweet back. And again, that was unprecedented. And it's only quite quite frankly, natural to see the Iranians reacting as such. The Islamic regime also wants to project strength. They want to flex their muscle. And I'm not surprised that we will continue, by the way, to hear such sentiments and such rhetorics. Again, just a few hours ago, given what we saw in Lebanon with the attacks in Beirut, the Speaker of the Parliament, Mohammad Bagher Ghalibaf, took to Twitter with very strong and harsh rhetorics, as well as IRGC a spokesperson and Naval Office, saying that we have our finger on the trigger and at any moment we will retaliate. So just hours before the President of the United States announced this deal, both sides were continuing in their combative language. And again, as you said, rightfully so, the Iranian regime at this very moment will attribute the success of this deal, this first phase of this deal, to their strength and their resistance, a message that was also echoed in the foreign minister's live speech on Iranian national television just 24 hours ago, saying that the only reason the Americans have come to the negotiating table is because of the Islamic Republic's resistance. And that is why we are at this deal.
4: The Iranian news agency Fars is saying that it's been decided that marine traffic through the Gulf will be regulated by Iran in coordination with Oman. That the very latest coming in on this story breaking tonight, and that is that the deal between Iran and the United States has been reached, according to Donald Trump and his latest post on Truth Social, in which he said that the deal with the Islamic Republic of Iran is now complete. Congratulations to all. I hereby fully authorize the toll-free opening of the Strait of Hormuz, and simultaneously herewith authorize the immediate removal of the United States naval blockade. We'll bring you all the very latest on that at the top of the hour.
0: What's the best thing about being a Sky News presenter?
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16: I urge you not to look away. If Hamas hands the hostages over, they will end this conflict.
0: The world has been watching.
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0: How are you?
16: Did she say how he was?
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21: The jets were ordered to come back.
0: Historic day here today.
16: How will you respond if India does launch airstrikes?
7: They'll be all out to war.
0: I'm just going to put some body armor on.
16: I'm Yelda Hakim.

0: Tonight on The Wrap, breaking news. The deal is complete. Iran and the US reach an agreement. Signing is set for Friday. Dramatic images of Royal Marines dropping from a Chinook and seizing the Russian oil tanker in the Channel. The first UK-led military operation of its kind.
1: When you're flying into a target at night and fast roping onto the deck, there's a number of risks that present themselves. So we're mindful of that as we go in.
0: Look set to announce details of their plans to introduce a ban on social media for under-16s this week. Also tonight, we've learned that the assisted dying bill will be reintroduced to Parliament in the coming days. We'll be live in Westminster for reaction. And Lewis Hamilton secures his first win since joining Ferrari at the Barcelona Grand Prix, as British drivers take all three places on the podium for the first time since 1968. We discuss the day's biggest stories with The Telegraph's senior political commentator, Annabel Denham, and Stephen Bush, associate editor and columnist at the FT. Plus, the first look at the front pages of tomorrow's newspapers. We start with breaking news tonight, and that is that Iran and the US have reached a deal, with signing set to take place on Friday. It'll bring an end to fighting on all fronts, including Lebanon. Iranian state TV says Tehran forced the US to accept their terms, while President Trump posted on Truth Social. He said the deal with the Islamic Republic of Iran is now complete. Congratulations to all. I hereby fully authorise the toll-free opening of the Strait of Hormuz and simultaneously herewith authorise the immediate removal of the United States naval blockade. Ships of the world, start your engines. Let the oil flow. Let's bring in our US correspondent, Mark Stone. Mark, this, which we have to keep restating, is not a final peace deal. This is the memorandum of understanding. Correct.
2: Correct. And in fact, I mean, I was just talking to colleagues here. In a sense, what the US administration and, in fact, the Pakistanis appear now to have done is sort of manufactured a new moment that we never expected anyway, because we were reporting on Friday that the deal was agreed. The next stage was that it had to be signed. Now we're hearing from the president, that it has been agreed, but that it won't be signed until Friday this coming week, which is a lot later than when we had expected it would be signed. And as you say, it's not a deal which means that all the issues which brought Donald Trump to conflict have been solved. Absolutely not at all. In fact, it's a deal which is solving an issue that wasn't an issue before Trump went to war, and that is the Strait of Hormuz. And he said in that post that he's hereby authorizing the Hormuz Strait to be opened. Well, he can't authorize it to be opened. It's not his authorization. That's sort of Trumpian language that is frankly meaningless. This is a positive development, but it's full of pitfalls, it's full of jeopardy, and there are many different ways in which it could fall apart really very quickly. And the fact that there is this gap between now and next Friday before it's signed, I mean, we saw today how the Israelis and Hezbollah almost managed to let it fall apart with the exchanging of fire on that front of this complex conflict. We saw how that made this moment almost not come. And so that could easily happen again. But look, Donald Trump, make no mistake, will be framing this not as his detractors see, as a capitulation by the Americans, and frankly as embarrassing by the Americans. No, he will be framing this as a really good deal for the American people. And by the way, it's his 80th birthday, and I imagine when he appears here, the cage fight, the UFC cage fight that's due to take place later on, you could be sure he will want to mention

0: the deal that now appears to have been done. Mm.
1: But as you say, Mark, President Trump does not have authority over the Strait of Hormuz, and one of the Iranian news agencies saying that it has now been decided that marine traffic through the Gulf will be regulated by Iran in coordination with Oman.
0: Well, that would certainly not be what President Trump is wanting. I mean, he wants absolute freedom. He wants what was the case before he went to war with Iran. He wants it to go back to that. But of course, Iran has now realized just how much leverage it's got, just how much it can hold the world to ransom by regulating and at times closing the Strait of Hormuz. And so now, perhaps along with Oman, the country on the other side of the strait, it feels that it has a right to be able to toll that. I mean, if what you've just read out is true, well, I think that would torpedo the deal. So you get the idea. It's full of jeopardy. And remember, the Iranians, officially at least, have not commented. But J.D. Vance, the vice president, has been talking live to Fox News in the last few minutes. He is just framing this in a domestic capacity, saying this is a great thing for the American people who've been worried about gas prices. I know they've had a hard time, but we've achieved something great for them with this deal, so says J.D. Vance. He also raised the idea that President Trump himself could go to the signing ceremony this coming Friday. Trump is due to leave here tomorrow morning and go to the G7 in Evian in France. So perhaps he would stay the whole week and then go on to a signing ceremony in Geneva afterwards. So all of that to be worked out, but you know, quite a lot of time between now and then where things could get tricky.
1: Okay, Mark, thank you very much for the moment. Well, the first indication of a deal came from Pakistan's Prime Minister Shehbaz Sharif, who has been mediating. He posted on X, following intensive talks, we are pleased to announce that the peace deal between the United States of America and Islamic Republic of Iran has been reached. Both sides have declared the immediate and permanent termination of military operations on all fronts, including in Lebanon. The official signing ceremony will be on Friday, the 19th of June, in Switzerland. Well, let's bring in our Middle East commentator, Tara Kangalu. So, Tara, we have it there from the mediators themselves, Pakistan, on whose word we actually did believe that this was the signing of the deal, or the imminent signing of the deal. We've also heard from the Iranian Deputy Foreign Minister, who has said that the MOU does not mean trust in the enemy. So a bit of a caveat there.
2: Indeed. And I was following the Deputy Foreign Minister's remarks as we speak. Qadi Babadi, he also said that the reason we came to the negotiating table is because of Iran's resistance, echoing the Foreign Minister's remarks in less than 24 hours ago. And I think in that language, they are trying to speak with the hardliners in Iran, who, again, in the past 48 hours, when you look at Iran state media, these are people who are extremely conservative, pro-regime, hardline in their ideology, and in some ways don't want engagement with the West. And I think the Iranian government has an extremely difficult task ahead, because right now they need to contain this hardline faction that has been emboldened more than ever. And I think so much of this language and rhetorics that we're hearing right now from the Deputy Foreign Minister and also the Foreign Minister in the last 24 hours is to contain and address the domestic hardliners in Iran. So much, by the way, is the case in the United States. We know that in Washington, D.C., there are Republican lawmakers, close allies of the president, who want a continuation of this war and conflict, including folks like Lindsey Graham, for instance. And so I think a lot of what we're hearing from both sides is also to serve the domestic base as well. But it's interesting because the Deputy Foreign Minister also is confirming that indeed the final signature will happen in Switzerland. And these are the lines we're also getting from Iran. But Qali Bobadi also said that there's a long way to the final deal. As Mark said, we need to be very careful because from this very moment until Friday is a very long way and anything is possible.
1: Indeed. We're already hearing that the oil prices are reacting down 4% at this news. But going back to the Deputy Foreign Minister, he's saying that the 60-day period of negotiations will focus on ending of sanctions, not something that we've heard from the Trump administration.
2: Indeed. And also President Trump, by the way, in the last 24 hours said that the 14 points that the Iranians have been talking about is not true, and essentially denying what the foreign minister of Iran has put forth as to the points that are in this MOU. And that is fascinating because, quite frankly, we really have no clarity as to what truly is entailed in this memorandum of understanding, except the information that has been leaked and also discussed by the Iranian side and, of course, the Americans. But the issue of the sanctions is pivotal to Iran, as is the unfreezing of Iran's blocked assets, rather, an upward of $24 billion. And so much of that is in Qatar. We also need to mention, whilst you mention the statement from the Pakistani Prime Minister, also Qatar has a delegation in Iran as we speak, and they played a huge role in this round of negotiation. So Iran has huge concern when it comes to the unfreezing of its blocked assets, but also the lifting of sanctions that have left the economy in perhaps its worst state since the 1979 Islamic Revolution. Also, we can comfortably say that the President of the United States, Donald Trump, wants to present his constituents and the American public a deal that he wants to argue is better than the 2015 JCPOA, Joint Comprehensive Plan of Action, that was agreed upon by P5 plus one, the permanent members of the Security Council, including the United States, of course, as led by then President Barack Obama, something that the President of the U.S. right now, Donald Trump, has very much attacked over the years. So essentially, he wants to present something that he can argue is better than JCPOA, that the Iranians have said is very much unlikely, because it's quite frankly very difficult to come to a technical term over Iran's nuclear program in a short time. But again, a lot at stake, a lot on the table, and anything can really happen, not just in this coming week, but in the 60-day period where the U.S. and Iran are presumably going to discuss Iran's nuclear program and, of course, the issue of sanctions.
1: Indeed, Tara, thank you very much for the moment. Well, let's just show you these live images from of marine traffic in the Strait of Hormuz. That's the current position. Interesting, and we'll come back to Stephen and Annabelle in the studio. Interesting that the Iranians saying that the strait is to be regulated by Iran in coordination with Oman, although Donald Trump is officially reopening the Strait of Hormuz and saying that, you know, get ready to start doing business all over again in his post.
3: Well, Trump's record of deals do tend to be he makes a big announcement, which he claims is a victory, and then the small print. Broadly speaking, the Trump presidency, for those of us who believe in the value of American leadership in the world, yeah, the example set by presidents like Eisenhower, Reagan, Truman, FDR, the reason why the Trump presidency has been a tragedy is at every stage he announces something, he claims it's a victory. When you look at the detail, it's a defeat for those values, those rules, and that approach. And I imagine that this deal will be pretty much exactly the same. He will claim a big victory, we'll look at the detail, and it will sadly be a victory for the Republic of Iran, a brutal regime which oppresses its own people, which finances terror attacks against people across the world, including here in the United Kingdom, and will have established Iran's greater power and control, not just its ability to use the Strait as a weapon of economic control, but they will, of course, find some way of extracting a pound of flesh. They are a greater regional power and a more hardline one as a result of this disastrous war.
1: And Iran state media, saying that the president has been forced into this deal under pressure from Iran. But then I suppose they would say that.
4: Yes, I mean, they are trying to provoke Donald Trump here, aren't they? They are pushing it as far as they possibly can. There was one line from the Iranian chief negotiator which stood out to me earlier. He said the US lacks the will to implement commitments or the ability to do so. And I think they're really trying to test the US president there. And he's going to have a real battle on his hands in selling this to the American people, because Iran essentially is going to go on as it was before. It's going to be funding its proxies. It's going to be creating terror and chaos in the region. It's going to continue to oppress its own people, who very bravely try to rise up against its oppressors at the start of this year. The entire thing has achieved very little, aside from really showing Iran that it does have the ability to hold the world to ransom by closing the Strait of Hormuz. So all we've really had is a global economic catastrophe, which has been prompted by Trump rushing into this war with the Israelis. And I just don't see how he will successfully derive any positives from it, nor how he will respond to Obama's remarks that it's unrealistic to expect any deal to be a significant improvement on what he was able to negotiate back in 2015.
1: And just remember that we are talking about 60 days. This is not a peace deal. This is not the end of the war. This is 60 days of negotiation, further negotiation.
3: Indeed. Now, I think many people will rightly and take the view that I think it's right that Trump's desperation for a deal means it will be opened. But we shouldn't forget that for all of us at home, there will be, for at least 6 months after the Strait reopens as normal, economic consequences and pain for households in here, in this country, across the whole world, as a result of this war. That is actually, at least in many ways, this is the biggest, important, most important political story here in the United Kingdom. Far more than the battles in the Labour Party, far more than anything that might happen in the Reform versus Conservative Party, because this means that hopefully we will avoid what could have been a truly cataclysmic economic shock. What happens when there's a cataclysmic economic shock? Huge political upheavals. So if you are the Labour Party or the Conservatives trying to see off your populist challenger, I think you do look at this deal and you breathe a sigh of relief, hoping that hopefully, then it means that by 2029, the era of economic shocks is over. Mm.
1: But also from Donald Trump's post, you would think that the Strait of Hormuz would be open tomorrow, but it's been mined. It has to be demined, and business does not restart the day after. So there's all of that to consider. But we're getting some response, and the Prime Minister of Qatar welcomes the agreement on US-Iran Memorandum of Understanding. That's the very latest post in terms of reaction on X. Let's move on, shall we? The Prime Minister has called it a blow to Russia and reminded to those fueling the war in Ukraine that they can't hide. In a dramatic nighttime operation, the Royal Marines seized a sanctioned Russian Shadow Fleet tanker in the English Channel. President Zelensky has praised the mission, saying it would help bring peace closer. Our security and defence editor Deborah Haynes reports.
5: It's been a long time coming, but the UK has finally seized a Russian Shadow Fleet vessel in an early morning raid by British forces in the Channel.
6: When you're flying into a target at night and fast roping onto the deck, there's a number of risks that present themselves. So we're mindful of that as we go in.
5: Dramatic footage released by the Ministry of Defence shows commandos boarding the Smirtos tanker, which had been travelling from Russia under a Cameroon flag. Rifles raised, they burst into cabins looking for any threat. Here they appear to find a mobile phone on a bed.
7: Yeah, hold that.
5: Specialist members of the National Crime Agency are among the boarding party. They check through files, presumably looking for evidence that this vessel was being used to transport sanctioned Russian oil that helps to fund Moscow's war in Ukraine. A total of 25 crew members of various nationalities were on board, but no one put up a fight during the six-hour raid. It's unclear what will happen to them next as they're processed by specialist officers.
8: Are you trying to look strong on defence, Prime Minister?
5: Unfairly or not, the timing of this raid will likely raise eyebrows.
7: It gives the Prime Minister the opportunity to sound tough just days after losing his Defence Secretary and Armed Forces Minister, who both effectively accused him of being soft on defence. And while the operation was weeks in the planning, some may point to the fact that the military has had permission since March to intercept Shadow Fleet vessels and hasn't acted until now, despite multiple apparent opportunities.
9: If it has anything to do with mine and John's resignation, that's a good thing. It shouldn't have to cause a resignation to make this happen. But nevertheless, I think the PM has acted decisively on this matter, and I think it's a very good thing. Sends a great signal to our allies. President Zelensky's already said, congratulated us, and I want to see much more of it taking place as we go forward.
5: On Sunday alone, data collected by Sky News' data and forensics team tracked 9 Russian flag tankers moving around UK waters. 6 are thought to be part of the Shadow Fleet, including 2 that transited through the channel in the past couple of days. In a sign that the raid is making some sailors think twice, though, a further 3 tankers that aren't carrying a Russian flag but are suspected of being in the Shadow Fleet can be seen changing course to avoid UK waters. With the state of Britain's armed forces in increased focus, the seizure of this tanker does demonstrate the utility of the military as it pushes for more cash, not least because Russia will doubtless have something to say in response. Deborah Haynes, Sky News.
10: And that is the question, isn't it? What will be Russia's response to this?
4: Well, I think it will continue as much as it's possible with business as usual. It will continue to operate these shadow fleets to try and evade the sanctions which have been imposed on it ever since the outbreak of it invaded illegally Ukraine in February 2022. But look, I think what this action sends a message, doesn't it, to 3 groups. It's trying to show Putin that we will interfere with sanctions evasion. I think we are trying to show our allies that we are willing to take direct action where necessary, and perhaps to a slightly more cynical aspect of this, to a domestic audience, I think the government is trying to show that our armed forces can still conduct sophisticated maritime operations at a time
10: Are they trying to show, or have they shown?
4: Well, I mean, I think let's see what happens in the aftermath of this and how much we're able to continue that action. We've definitely displayed a willingness to escalate the situation. But are we going to, is this a single event, or will we continue to try and impound these Russian vessels?
10: This does put Sir Keir Starmer in a position of power. He does seem to have acted decisively, doesn't he?
3: Well, yeah, and look, although Keir Starmer's had many shortcomings domestically, I think it is fair to say that on foreign policy, he has had a much surer touch. And he has correctly identified, although he hasn't always seemed willing to fund this identification, that we are already essentially in a war with Russia. There is, of course, a hot war between Russia and Ukraine, where Ukrainians are fighting and dying not just for their own freedom and security, but for all of us in Europe. But we shouldn't forget that every day Russia in some way attacks the United Kingdom. We are the number 2 site of cyber attacks after the United States. Russia seeks to attack our democracy, our institutions. We are in hybrid war with Russia already, and it has been to the credit of successive prime ministers since the war in Ukraine, and sadly to the discredit of ones since the killing of Litvinenko in 2006. But since 2022... I think both Rishi Sunak and Boris Johnson and Keir Starmer can all say fairly they have understood and tried to stand up to the Russian threat. But the question for Keir Starmer now is going to be, look, is the United Kingdom really in a place where it can defend its allies, defend our overseas territories? And it is an open question whether or not, after 14 years of neglect, the armed forces can, in fact, do those things.
10: OK, let us take a break at that point. Coming up, the assisted dying bill is set to be considered again in Parliament. Stay with us for more on that.
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10: You are watching The Wrap. Now, tonight, we've learned that the assisted dying bill is going to be considered again in Parliament. The MP, Lauren Edwards, who came second in the ballot for private members' bills, has announced tonight that she will be reintroducing the Terminally Ill Adults End-of-Life Bill. Our political correspondent, Rob Powell, has more from Westminster.
11: So after running out of time in the Lords earlier this year, the assisted dying bill will be back in the Commons in a matter of days. It will be reintroduced on Wednesday, the first vote's likely in September. The reason for that is that a Labour MP that was drawn quite high up the ballot for private members' bills has decided to take it back up. Now, the private members' bill ballot system is basically a lottery where backbenchers can apply to get priority time in the Commons to have their laws debated and then potentially voted on as well. Lauren Edwards has come second in that lottery and she has decided to pick the assisted dying bill to bring back. Now, she's written a letter essentially laying out the reasoning for doing that. And in it, she said, I believe it's a fundamental democratic principle that the elected chamber, the House of Commons, should decide what does and does not become law in this country. We owe it to all those terminally ill people and their families who are depending on this bill to ensure that Parliament can come to a final decision on the question of choice at the end of life. And I believe it undermines public trust in our democracy more widely if we cannot deliver on a measure that is supported by a very large majority of voters in all parts of the country. Now, the reason why she's talking about the democratic principles there is that the first incarnation of this legislation was passed by the Commons. MPs voted it through. It fell in the Lords, and supporters of the bill say the Lords basically used delaying tactics to talk it out, to table amendments that meant it wouldn't get through. Now, critics of the bill argue back that there weren't enough safeguards in it to protect vulnerable people. And already this evening, we're seeing opponents of the bill questioning whether this is the right priority, questioning whether time should be taken up debating this again when there are so many other huge priorities for the Labour government to focus on, including cost of living, foreign affairs, but also at a time when Labour is going through an unsteady patch in terms of Keir Starmer's leadership, in terms of possible challenges. So those sorts of criticisms are coming in already. We will wait to see whether the bill does indeed make it through the Commons for a second time.
10: What do you both think about the chances of the reintroduction of this bill this time round? What's changed and what's different?
12: Well, look, what's changed is that there is a large and, as we saw, stable majority for this in the elected House of Commons, which means that if, essentially, you can use the Parliament Act to pass something if you introduce it in successive sessions. So at this point, if the House of Lords delays it as they did last time, well, it doesn't matter, it passes into law anyway. So that does mean that the chances of this bill becoming a law are much, much higher than they were last time around, where it needed not only to pass the elected chamber, but the revising chamber. Now, the interesting thing is, does that change how the House of Lords approaches their scrutiny of it this time around? Mm-hmm. There are reasonable procedural questions about this bill, and there are also reasonable and perfectly fair principled arguments against the principle of any assisted dying bill. I think a mistake that opponents of the legislation made in the last session is they tried to conflate the two in a way which I think resulted in them not getting a hearing on the principle and them not being seen as honest brokers on the issues of procedure. Given that the Parliament Act means that if the House of Commons continues to have a majority for it, it will pass, if I were an opponent of it on procedural grounds, I would be saying, look, we need to detach ourselves very clearly from the principled argument, because the battle that can still be won is over the shape of the legislation rather than over stopping it.
10: And do we believe that the treatment of the bill in the Lords will be significantly different to the previous iteration? Will we see all of those amendments time and time again?
0: Well, proponents of the bill were highly critical of the upper chamber, as you might expect. They considered it to be an assault on our democracy, that they were supposedly running down the clock deliberately in the knowledge that they needed to get this legislation over the line before the end of the last parliamentary session. There are accusations that the Lords were deliberately filibustering. Now, the Lords would respond that they were giving this very important legislation the scrutiny that it deserved. And Stephen is right. That did have that majority in the Commons. But I think it's important to mention that there were many MPs who voted for this legislation in the early stages, assuming that it would then be given the adequate scrutiny through the process, and there was a drop-off in some of the support for the assisted dying bill. I think what we learned the last time around was that this is not the right issue to be brought to Parliament through a private member's bill, where it is not going to get necessarily the requisite parliamentary time, and it is not going to necessarily get the scrutiny and the amendment process that it, something like this absolutely deserves. And the final thing I would say is this is not the sort of divisive legislation that Keir Starmer will want to be grappling with, or indeed Andy Burnham, if he's able to find a path back to Parliament and therefore into number 10.
10: Let's just return to our top story in the breaking news, and that is the news that Donald Trump and also the Prime Minister of Pakistan have confirmed that a deal has been reached between Iran and the US. The United States of America, but actually it's a memorandum of understanding. Now we have reaction from Sir Keir Starmer. He says, I warmly welcome today's agreement reached between the United States and Iran. This is a hugely important step forward in ending the war, ensuring regional stability and reopening the Strait of Hormuz. I congratulate President Trump and the mediators from Pakistan, Qatar and elsewhere who have contributed to this breakthrough. We have long urged de-escalation, and this is the progress we had hoped to see. Attention must now turn to fully implementing the Memorandum of Understanding to ensure the Strait reopens and remains fully and permanently open, and that the detailed elements of the nuclear agreement are finalised. We stand ready to support the technical talks that will now begin. Our priority is that this becomes a durable and lasting peace, and we will work with international partners to support that. We are clear that toll-free freedom of navigation must now be restored in the Strait of Hormuz to begin easing the severe economic impacts that have been felt for several months on families here in the UK and around the world. We will continue to work with partners to support this, including, if required, through standing up the Defensive Independent Multilateral Mission, which the UK and France have taken a leading role in planning up to this point, particularly to offer support on mine clearance in an agreed way. For any peace to endure, it is essential that the commitments made, particularly in relation to Iran's nuclear program, are robust, verifiable and fully implemented. It remains the UK's firm and long-standing position that Iran must never have a nuclear weapon. So that the very latest, quite lengthy statement from the Prime Minister. Time now to see what's making the front pages of tomorrow's newspaper. Well, the Metro leads with claims that the Prime Minister is gambling with young lives ahead of his announcement of a social media ban for under-16s. The Guardian has also led with the new restrictions on children using social media, describing it as an Australia Plus ban. The Times is reporting that the Royal Marines raid on the Russian shadow vessel in the English Channel was just the beginning. The boarding of that Russian shadow fleet tanker by British forces for the first time is also on the front page of The Star. Meanwhile, the Daily Telegraph is leading with reports that Sir Keir Starmer won't commit more money towards defence. The Financial Times says the US President Donald Trump still expects a deal to be signed with Iran, despite Israel's targeting of Lebanon with more strikes yet again, that before the breaking news tonight. The Eye leads with the story on Greater Manchester Mayor Andy Burnham. The Daily Express says that pensioners shouldn't be treated as an easy target, with MPs debating calls to drop a tax rise hitting older people. And the Daily Mirror is leading with their water safety campaign for this summer. So let's start with the Telegraph front page and Trump furious at Netanyahu for Lebanon strikes. The thought was that it would scupper the deal, but we now know, since these headlines, that the deal, the memorandum of understanding, but the 60 days of negotiations seemingly is going ahead with signing possibly on Friday.
12: Yes, we do. But the reason why these stories about Trump lashing out at Israel over the attack on Lebanon are so significant is that after the 7th of October, the largest killing of Jews anywhere in the world since the Holocaust, when Hamas broke through the fence and murdered hundreds of innocent people, that was a complete defeat of Netanyahu's security policy, where he had claimed that it didn't matter that the Palestinian cause could be marginalised, Hamas were contained, Israel was building all of these regional alliances, happy days are here again. And in response to that complete defeat of everything he had promised and claimed throughout his career, he went, oh, look, don't worry, guys, I'm going to create a new security reality in the Middle East. Essentially, they had thought that Israel could become the dominant hegemonic power in the region. And instead what's happened is that he has badly shattered the Israel-US relationship on both sides of the aisle. The Democrats have essentially become a mainstream European party on the Israeli issue. For the first time in the state of Israel's history, it is a mainstream attitude in the Democratic Party to question the US-Israeli relationship. And now the Republican Party's relationship with Israel has fractured as well. This is a huge problem for Israel's security. It's a huge problem for Netanyahu politically. And it is, I think, going to be a significant issue in Israel's looming elections.
10: Mm. And also what's it shown with the relationship with the US is that Donald Trump simply can't order Netanyahu to do his bidding, can he?
0: Well, I think for some time now, the question has been how far Donald Trump was willing to go. He knows that Israel is dependent on the US for its security, for its intelligence, for its military capabilities. And it was unclear whether he was really willing to contain Netanyahu and to do so in a public way. And I think that a threshold, a Rubicon, was crossed today with some of the language that Donald Trump put into the public domain. But the Israelis would argue that any peace deal that leaves Hezbollah's military capabilities intact is unstable by definition. How could there be peace when Hezbollah is armed on Israel's border and it is unafraid to fire missiles to the south? And I think that the Beirut attack really showed that Israel is willing to strike high-value targets. And I'm quite staggered that they were able to reach the US and Iran as much of an agreement as they have today, and to present it as the fait accompli that they have, in view of the fact that we still have rockets being fired across that border between Israel and Lebanon.
10: Stephen, take us to the FT, a tiny story on the front page. Voters have rejected a proposal to cap the population at 10 million. This is in Switzerland.
12: Yes, so Switzerland has loads and loads of referendums. It's a huge part of how they're governed. So anyone who found the independence referendum or the Brexit referendum enjoyable events, move to Switzerland. You can fill your boots almost all the time. This referendum was brought by one of their further right parties, the SVP, to cap Switzerland's population at 10 million. And then if it looked like it was going to breach that by 2040, they would exit various treaties of free movement they have with the EU. They would reduce hiring from overseas, because Switzerland, like essentially all rich world countries, most of us who are born in the rich world are having one or no children, and we are living much, much longer. So our population growth increasingly comes via immigration, and some people don't like that. Very many people expected that this referendum would be on a knife edge, with the yes side winning. The no side has in the end won by a fairly clear margin, by about the same amount than the no side defeated the yes side in our Scottish independence referendum. So it is a significant victory for the globalists, if you will, for openness and change. However, It is, in many ways, quite alarming if you are a Swiss businessman. And this Civic Society Alliance of the trade unions, big businesses, all of the mainstream parties, was only able to hold off this fantasy economics in this referendum by a significant margin, but not as large a margin as you would hope if you were a Swiss businessman.
10: OK, we must take a break there. Thank you very much for the moment. Coming up, we'll take a look at more top stories in the newspapers. Do stay with us if you can.
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3: You are watching The Wrap, and we are still taking you through the newspapers with Stephen and Annabelle. Let's have a look at the Daily Express in this section. And this headline, which really is just saying that Rachel Reeves should lean off at pensioners and not have them pay income tax on state pensions.
4: Yeah. So the way that the government has got around raising taxes has been to freeze thresholds, which means we all end up paying more taxes through higher inflation. Now, I think the mistake lots of people investment makers, they think this is more popular than just raising income taxes in an honest way. I think quite the reverse, because it means you get headline after headline like this of people going, wait a second, what's happened with my taxes, as opposed to having a one-and-done, simple and clean tax rise. If I were advising the next Prime Minister, I'd say, yeah, scrap the threshold change, just increase basic rate in a transparent way, and you'd be much better off and raise more money at the same time.
5: Except that politicians like to raise taxes in the most opaque way that they possibly can. Unfortunately, you know, stealth capture taxes, and I think that George Osborne was a particular offender here. It did allow successive governments to essentially get away with taking more of people's income without there being, you know, the too much hissing in response. Nevertheless, the problem with this, for Rachel Reeves in particular, is always the first thing that she did on entering number 11 was decide that she was going to reduce eligibility for the winter fuel payment. And that was a deeply unpopular move, such that the government was forced, of course, to U-turn on it. It only would have saved about £1 to £1.5 billion. Now they've got this campaign, there's been a mass petition that they're going to consider around providing additional support to pensioners who will be pulled into paying income tax on their pensions, because at the moment the state pension is around £12,500. It's only just shy of the personal allowance, but the Institute of Fiscal Studies estimates that by 2027-28 it will be pushed into, the pensioners will be pushed into paying income tax, which of course they don't want to do because they've got, many of them, no other means of earning any more to compensate for it. So, you know, I think this is going to be a very unpopular measure as and when it kicks in.
3: You can't see it being popular with anyone in the land, can you? Let's end with the FT front page and this story about young people leading a revival in the purchase of digital cameras. They're going retro.
4: Yeah. Gen Z has decided they, you know, they don't like the processed images on their phone, so they're getting old-fashioned. Well, that makes me feel old saying old-fashioned digital cameras. But yeah, I think it's nice in lots of ways. One, yeah, there's something very pleasurable about taking something with a camera, and also I think it's nice that people are looking for real physical experiences rather than, yeah, going outside, taking photos rather than being glued to their phones.
3: Let's go back to the good old days that aren't so old. Stephen and Annabelle, thank you very much for taking us through the newspapers. Coming up, it's official. England have won the World Cup in darts, not football.
6: This is how you travel when the mafia wants to kill you.
7: He's almost given up his own freedom. But that's the price he's willing to pay.
6: Here, they don't just arrest Ndrangheta Mafia members, they also live among them.
8: Time after time, I've seen the devastating impact of extreme weather and climate change.
9: We don't have much snow at the moment.
10: They've had a warm spring and exceptionally hot summer, and that means they're expecting to lose more than three times the amount of ice than they usually do.
6: Flames are still forcing people from their homes and leaving many questioning their futures.
11: Here was my life. We have nothing. I can't say anything. It's so sad.
12: This disaster is testing the resolve of everyone on this island.
6: The only way out now is by boat.
13: Everything you see is devastated, and the misery being felt by people living here is repeated in towns and villages across Central Europe.
10: Sky News. Get the full story first.
6: Turkey is burying its dead. The loss is profound.
13: Whole families died in this collapse. Generations wiped out.
6: The violence has penetrated the heart of the city
13: rather than being contained to the estates around the edge. And that speaks to the level of anger being felt here.
6: In Sweden, police have seized a lethal stash. This is just a small sample of the deadly arsenal taken off the streets.
10: This is an example of an advert, really. Anyone of any age could say, I'll do that for £1 million, and then have to go and shoot someone.
14: Yes.
10: I'm Siobhan Robbins, Sky's Europe correspondent based here in Berlin.
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17: I urge you not to look away. 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
17: Historic day here today. How will you respond if India does launch airstrikes?
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27: You said to people, I'm not coming back for more, but you have come back for more.
28: Well, let's kick off.
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27: What can our Prime Minister say to you to not impose tariffs?
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3: Let's catch up on all the very latest sports news with Paul.

0: That is a lovely scene for anyone involved in Nepalese cricket. To be here at the Wankhede Stadium, it is a great opportunity. They are one of the sides on the up.
1: Challenge for Nepal is the firepower that England possess. But in many ways, with this being their first game, it's almost a free hit. Nobody expects them to win here. And they might just dare to dream a little bit in front of their 12th player. The fans, well, they'll bring great colour, great passion and great excitement too to this third World Cup journey for them.
2: We'll do it for Nepal.
3: Can they hold their nerve here?
4: When the fixtures came out, and it came out that we're playing England at the Wankhede, the first game, the captain, Rohit Portal, he contacted me and said, "This is great." They are so excited, not only playing a World Cup, but getting the opportunity to play against teams like England, West Indies. It's been a dream of a lot of our players to represent their country here in India, and particularly the Wankhede.
5: I'm very excited, especially to represent Nepal in the biggest stage. It's a proud moment for all of us. Not only the players, but I think the fans, for them, is also a very proud moment that Nepal is representing in the biggest stage of the game, that's T20 World Cup, and they'll be cheering us.
2: What a game we've had. Are we going to have a last ball thriller? Are we going to have a six to finish things off? England breathe again. Great credit to Nepal, who will look back at this as a missed opportunity, but they shouldn't really. They have been absolutely terrific. England all smiles, but they've been tested. Nepal, take a bow. You've been absolutely brilliant.
6: They have been put under immense pressure by a very talented and aggressive Nepal side.
1: Heartbreak for Nepal again. They give the two-time world champions, well, an extraordinary scare. They did almost everything but climb their Everest. They pushed it right to the very peak, but they couldn't quite get there.
6: They can hold their heads high, put together a real good account of themselves in this run chase. England win by 4 runs.
7: Baris, great to see you. Can I take you back to last evening, though? Because we're speaking here on Padan. After what was an incredible game of cricket, your lads did the country proud. So near, yet so far. What are your overriding emotions of what you witnessed down the road?
8: It was like playing at home. The number of people that have actually travelled to play against England, against all the odds. We came this close, one shot away. Before the game, I'm sure most people would not have given us any chance whatsoever. But to think of the fact that over the last 30 years since we started playing international cricket to where we are today, playing our third World Cup in India, it was a special performance. Couldn't cross the line, but very proud of what the boys have done.
2: They will look back, certainly Nepal, and they think, where could they have just found a few extra runs?
9: That was the wrap. Thank you so much for watching. Nick Qureshi will have all the top stories at the top of the hour. Do stay with us.
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19: The whole neighborhood is rallied around her.
20: It's been impenetrable to journalists over the last 2 years of war in Sudan.
21: I've been waiting for this for 2 years. It doesn't feel like a big homecoming.
22: It was never going to be pretty. War isn't pretty.

0: Also, a seized Russian tanker is now in British waters after Royal Marines boarded it overnight, the first UK-led military operation of its kind.
1: When you're flying into a target at night and fast roping onto the deck, there's a number of risks that present themselves. So we're mindful of that as we go in.
0: The government's expected to announce details of its plans to introduce a ban on social media for under-16s. In other news, we have learned the assisted dying bill is going to be reintroduced to Parliament in the coming days.
2: And Hamilton is back on the top step of the podium.
0: Plus, Lewis Hamilton wins his first Grand Prix with Ferrari. British drivers take all three podium places for the first time since 1968. Hello, welcome to Sky News on what is now Monday morning here. Iran and the US, let me tell you in this breaking news, have reached a deal with signing set to take place on Friday. That should bring an end to fighting on all fronts, including in Lebanon. Iranian state TV says Tehran forced the US to accept their terms. Well, in the past hour or so, President Trump had this to say, posting on Truth Social. This great deal, in his words, will bring peace and security to the whole region. Many presidents have tried to make peace with Iran and all have failed before me. The leaders of the region have, for the first time, found a president who can help them achieve real peace. With the opening of the strait upon the signing of the deal on Friday for purposes of mine removal, he says oil will flow on both ends again for the region and the world. Let's go live to our US correspondent, Mark Stone, who's in Washington. Hi, Mark. Highly significant moment this on what is Donald Trump's birthday?
3: His 80th birthday, yes. As ever, things are moving at quite some speed with quite a lot of contradictions going on with different sides kind of trying to mould what this actually is to their own benefit. And I think it's certainly become clear if we were reading Donald Trump's posts a couple of hours ago, and then, just 2 hours ago, he said that the Strait of Hormuz would be opening immediately. He said that the naval blockade would be lifted, and that ships of the world, start your engines, let the oil flow. And then within an hour, he changed that to the post that you just read out there, which is highly significant in that it says that the Strait of Hormuz will not, in fact, reopen until the deal is signed, which won't happen until Friday. Now, that is quite remarkable because just yesterday, he and others were claiming that the deal would be signed digitally, remotely, as soon as today. So something's changed. And this week now, that before the deal is signed, is a week into which anything could torpedo the whole process. Added to that, the Iranians, as you mentioned, are now claiming through various sources that they have managed to get extra concessions out of this. So out of this deal, this memorandum of understanding, they have got new things. We don't know what they are, and they managed to achieve those concessions, so they say, and we shouldn't take their word for it necessarily, because of what happened in Lebanon and Israel over the course of the day, and that was that they exchanged fire. Hezbollah sent some drones over to Israel. Israel retaliated by hitting in Beirut, which almost torpedoed the whole process. So there's a lot going on. Two things can be true at the same time. First, this is clearly positive news. But second, the only thing that appears to have been achieved at the moment from this memorandum of understanding is the reopening of a strait that wasn't closed before this war began. And all the other issues, all the other reasons that Trump went to war, like regime change, that was something at one point, like trying to protect the civilian population, like trying to prevent Iran from getting a nuclear weapon, like obtaining the highly enriched uranium. None of that has been achieved. The same regime is in power now that was in power before. So, yes, this is positive, but it also looks like quite a significant mess that the American president is walking away with.
0: Mark, is there a sense this might be rushed, given the fact that, as you mentioned there, we've had changing language?

0: language from Donald Trump?
1: Well, it's rushed in the sense that the president is desperate to bring this war to an end. Remember, he thought it would last just a few weeks. He thought it would be an easy one and done job like that in Venezuela. I think he was seduced by the prospect or the success of the surgical strike in Venezuela, and he thought that the same would be possible in Iran. It wasn't, and on top of that, Iran discovered that it could play this extraordinary card and shut the Strait of Hormuz and hold the world to ransom in an economic sense. So Trump wanted this war to end quickly, one way or another, because it's hurting him domestically, because oil prices, as they are over across the world, are very, very high. So he wanted to bring it to an end. And I think to bring it to an end, he has had to concede, although he won't admit it, that he has not achieved what he set out to achieve.
0: All right, Mark, for now, many thanks indeed. Mark Stone there in Washington. Well, the first indication of a deal came from the Pakistani Prime Minister Shehbaz Sharif, who has been mediating all this. He posted on X, following intensive talks, "We are pleased to announce that the peace deal between the United States of America and the Islamic Republic of Iran has been reached. Both sides," he says, "have declared the immediate and permanent termination of military operations on all fronts, including in Lebanon." The official signing ceremony will be on Friday, the 19th of June, this coming Friday in Switzerland. Let's get the thoughts here on Sky News this morning of our Middle East commentator, Tara Kangalu. Nice to see you again, Tara. Of course, you've been following all this over the past weeks and months with us. This might be significant, but what do we know is included in this deal?
2: Good to be with you. And of course, there's a lot of vagueness as to what the next 6 to 7 days entail by the time we reach Friday and this potential meeting, whatever that is going to look like. We don't even know who is going to be part of the delegation from Iran, the United States, who else is going to be present in Switzerland, and where is this meeting going to be held. So a lot at play, and there's a whole lot that can happen between now and then. Of course, what we do know is what the Iranian foreign minister just in the past 24 hours said live on Iranian national television. He essentially outlined what the Iranian regime wants to have in this MOU, which, again, we don't know what it entails. In fact, the United States president said earlier yesterday that what the Iranian government is saying that this MOU entails is not the case. But again, if we want to go by what the Iranian regime has been saying, essentially the discussions over Iran's nuclear program and, of course, the lifting of sanctions will be postponed in the second phase of this deal. That is a 60 days that would presumably be taking place, of course, in the aftermath of the signing of this first phase. But of course, the issue of the Strait of Hormuz, the lifting of the blockade, the opening of the strait will be seen immediately. And interestingly enough, as you said, in the statement from the Pakistani prime minister, this is a conclusive end to hostilities on all fronts. And that means potentially Lebanon. And we have to wait and see. Again, just hours ago, that attack, the Israeli attack that shook Dahiya, the southern suburbs of Beirut, made so many of us think that this deal that the president said will be reached on Sunday may not be the case. So we have to really wait and see how Israel will continue its engagement in Lebanon. But of course, we have no idea what the faith of, if you remember, the already enriched uranium, over 400 kilograms of that enriched uranium will be. Also, the issue of Iran's sanction, this presumably will be discussed in the second phase, but also the unfreezing of Iran's blocked assets, an upward of $24 billion. So there's a whole lot to be discussed. Still very little clarity as to what exactly is in this memorandum of understanding, but the Iranian state media is saying right now that after the signing of this MOU on Friday, there will be a release of what the MOU entails.
0: Tara, who plenty of uncertainty still, it seems, in this deal. And here we are, Friday is the signing when many would have seen it. It should have been done and dusted by now. Who wins in all this? Who's had to concede more?
2: It's an incredible question. I will say who will lose, and that at this very moment are the Iranian people, are the Lebanese people, and quite frankly, the civilians in the Gulf region, also in Israel, who bore the brunt of this military escalation. And also the American people, those in the UK, Europeans who are living against rising costs and inflation that was not the case before the start of this war. And one should ask, was this war worth it? And if so, for who? And Donald Trump, in his latest Truth Social post, when he says that no one has made peace with the Islamic Republic of Iran, that to me is fascinating, because this was the president that, if you recall, as Mark said, in the earlier days actually prior to this war, he said, we are going to create grounds where the Iranian people are going to take helm of their country and their future. And right now we're seeing a country that has a collapsed economy of its population of 90 million, over 50 million people live below the poverty line. So most certainly the Iranian people right now are the losers in all of this, because they are left with a regime that is more hardline and emboldened. But of course the winners, if of course we see the lifting of the sanctions and the unblocking of Iran's frozen assets, would most certainly be those in charge in Iran, the IRGC, and I think so many are waiting to see if their behavior will be changed toward the civilian and toward the people of Iran. But just in the past hour or so, I managed to get through to some sources in the country, and their concern, and in the words of a journalist and a close source of mine, he said Donald Trump gave the biggest gift to the regime of Iran, all to the detriment of the Iranian people, who risked their lives, not just this past January, but over the years. And in fact, to that point and to the issue of sanctions, E4 nations, including the United Kingdom, France, Germany, and Italy, just moments ago said in a statement that Iran must never acquire a nuclear weapon. We stand ready to work with the US, Iran, and the IAEA to end this. And if that is the case, we're ready to lift the sanctions. And I think that is good news to the regime in Iran. And what happens next to the people of this country is yet to be seen. But again, this war has proven to be futile for ordinary people and, quite frankly, people around the world.
0: Tara, we'll see what happens certainly in the next coming days and beyond. Thank you very much, as always, for joining us. Now, the Prime Minister has called it a blow to Russia and a reminder to those fueling the war in Ukraine that they can't hide. In a dramatic nighttime operation, the Royal Marines seized a sanctioned Russian Shadow Fleet tanker in the English Channel. Ukraine's President Zelensky praised the mission and said it would help bring peace closer. Our security and defence editor, Deborah Haynes, reports.
3: It's been a long time coming, but the UK has finally seized a Russian Shadow Fleet vessel in an early morning raid by British forces in the Channel.
4: When you're flying into a target at night and fast roping onto the deck, there's a number of risks that present themselves. So we're mindful of that as we go in.
3: Dramatic footage released by the Ministry of Defence shows commandos boarding the Smirtos tanker, which had been travelling from Russia under a Cameroon flag. Rifles raised, they burst into cabins looking for any threat. Here they appear to find a mobile phone on a bed.
5: Yeah, hold that.
3: Specialist members of the National Crime Agency are among the boarding party. They check through files, presumably looking for evidence that this vessel was being used to transport sanctioned Russian oil that helps to fund Moscow's war in Ukraine. A total of 25 crew members of various nationalities were on board, but no one put up a fight during the six-hour raid. It's unclear what will happen to them next as they're processed by specialist officers.
6: Are you trying to look strong on defence, Prime Minister?
7: Unfairly or not, the timing of this raid will likely raise eyebrows. It gives the Prime Minister the opportunity to sound tough just days after losing his Defence Secretary and Armed Forces Minister, who both effectively accused him of being soft on defence. And while the operation was weeks in the planning, some may point to the fact that the military has had permission since March to intercept Shadow Fleet vessels and hasn't acted until now, despite multiple apparent opportunities.
5: If it has anything to do with mine and John's resignation, that's a good thing. It shouldn't have to cause a resignation to make this happen. But nevertheless, I think the PM has acted decisively on this matter, and I think it's a very good thing. Sends a great signal to our allies. President Zelensky's already said, congratulated us, and I want to see much more of it taking place as we go forward.
3: On Sunday alone, data collected by Sky News' data and forensics team tracked 9 Russian flag tankers moving around UK waters. 6 are thought to be part of the Shadow Fleet, including 2 that transited through the channel in the past couple of days. In a sign that the raid is making some sailors think twice, though, a further 3 tankers that aren't carrying a Russian flag but are suspected of being in the Shadow Fleet can be seen changing course to avoid UK waters. With the state of Britain's armed forces in increased focus, the seizure of this tanker does demonstrate the utility of the military as it pushes for more cash, not least because Russia will doubtless have something to say in response. Deborah Haynes, Sky News.
0: A new attempt to legalise assisted dying is going to be considered again in Parliament after the proposed legislation ran out of time in the House of Lords earlier this year. The MP Lauren Edwards, who came second in the ballot for private members' bills, has announced that she will be reintroducing the Terminally Ill Adults End of Life Bill in England and Wales. Our political correspondent Rob Powell has more.
8: So after running out of time in the Lords earlier this year, the assisted dying bill will be back in the Commons in a matter of days. It will be reintroduced on Wednesday, the first vote's likely in September. The reason for that is that a Labour MP that was drawn quite high up the ballot for private members' bills has decided to take it back up. Now, the private members' bill ballot system is basically a lottery where backbenchers can apply to get priority time in the Commons to have their laws debated and then potentially voted on as well. Lauren Edwards has come second in that lottery and she has decided to pick the assisted dying bill to bring back. Now, she's written a letter essentially laying out the reasoning for doing that. And in it, she said, "I believe it's a fundamental democratic principle that the elected chamber, the House of Commons, should decide what does and does not become law in this country. We owe it to all those terminally ill people and their families who are depending on this bill to ensure that Parliament can come to a final decision on the question of choice at the end of life. And I believe it undermines public trust in our democracy more widely if we cannot deliver on a measure that is supported by a very large majority of voters in all parts of the country." Now, the reason why she's talking about the democratic principles there is that the first incarnation of this legislation was passed by the Commons. MPs voted it through. It fell in the Lords, and supporters of the bill say the Lords basically used delaying tactics to talk it out, to table amendments that meant it wouldn't get through. Now, critics of the bill argue back that there weren't enough safeguards in it to protect vulnerable people. And already this evening, we're seeing opponents of the bill questioning whether this is the right priority, questioning whether time should be taken up debating this again when there are so many other huge priorities for the Labour government to focus on, including cost of living, foreign affairs, but also at a time when Labour is going through an unsteady patch in terms of Keir Starmer's leadership, in terms of possible challenges. So those sorts of criticisms are coming in already. We will wait to see whether the bill does indeed make it through the Commons for a second time.
0: Roy Hattersley, who served as deputy leader of the Labour Party under Neil Kinnock, has died at the age of 93. The Prime Minister is leading tributes to the Sheffield-born politician. He entered Parliament in 1964 as the MP for Birmingham Sparkbrook and held the seat for more than 30 years. He was made a life peer after leaving the Commons in 1997. Keir Starmer said Roy Hattersley was a giant of the Labour movement through decades of service, including as deputy leader and a minister. He never lost his belief in a more equal Britain. My thoughts, he says, are with his wife Maggie and his family. Coming up on Sky News, following the violent protests in Belfast, we will hear from the migrants' communities who have seen their homes and workplaces torched.
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3: Now, Belfast has, in the past week, since violent protests, seen violent protests in the wake of an attempted murder last Monday. Much of that anger has been directed at innocent migrant communities. Our national correspondent, Tom Parmenter, reports.
4: We were terrified, and my young children will keep asking me, "Mommy, are they going to come to my house?"
5: A barbaric knife attack on Monday triggered a wave of violent racist attacks by people furious about immigration. Families ran as they were burned out of their homes. There were vehicle checks by masked men and lists of houses that might be hit next.
6: You can patch up houses, you can replace windows, but this sinister, overt racism leaves far deeper damage.
5: Sarah and her daughter Hannah have worried about racism before, but not like this.
4: Some ladies were harmed, you know, in my community, end up in hospital. They pulled their hijabs, you know, scratched their faces, and it's just terrible.
7: It just makes everyone really paranoid, really scared, because, like, what if, like, any bang you hear, anything that you see going outside, you're like, oh, are they coming for us? It's just dystopian.
5: Florin moved here from Romania 10 years ago. This week, his wife, a social care worker, has been hiding colleagues in her car.
8: I don't understand why people that take care of the old people of this country should hide them when they are going a job.
6: But they're worried.
8: Madness.
5: It's why thousands of people turned out in the centre of Belfast to call this behaviour out.
9: Say it loud! Say it clear!
10: Refugees are welcome here!
5: But to the side, a small counter-demonstration. People from loyalist neighbourhoods. The days of paramilitary groups openly governing these places are gone, but they still hold real influence. Reverend Chris Hudson knows how this place ticks. He helped negotiate a ceasefire with loyalist paramilitaries in the 1990s.
11: I condemn people for their horrendous acts. Of course, those who broke the law, those who chased people out of their homes, must suffer a penalty for what they did. But at the same time, the voices in that community who support that type of action, we've got to have them in the tent and hear why these are happening.
5: Even the idea of reconciliation is challenging when in the suburbs north of Belfast, you now also find new displays of hatred.
12: This should be taken down. This is hate crime. It should be classed as hate crime.
5: But it's important to say this too. We've also seen so many acts of compassion, instinctive kindness and resolve to get through this. Northern Ireland has made so much progress, but once again, communities here are looking for a better, more tolerant future. Tom Parmenter, Sky News, Belfast.
3: The Prime Minister is expected to announce reforms to protect children online later today. Sir Keir Starmer promised bold action in response to calls from parents, and the UK is expected to follow Australia's example in raising the minimum age to 16 for sites including TikTok, Instagram, X and Facebook. Sky's science and technology reporter Mickey Carroll has more.
13: Parents have been asking for their children to be kept safer online for years. For some, it's a demand that comes from bitter experience.
14: She was a beautiful girl, 14 years old girl. She was bubbly, she was very intelligent, quite academic.
13: Mariano's daughter Mia died at just 14 years old after she was bullied online. He now campaigns with other bereaved parents for a social media ban for young people.
14: As the parents, we need to accept something that is unacceptable. Your children is not here anymore. But in a way, we know that we're doing a good thing. We know that we can talk and we can try to avoid other parents to be in our place.
13: It looks like their calls have been listened to. The Prime Minister is poised to announce what he describes as bold action to keep children safe.
15: There's not much opposition to the general idea of social media features being restricted. There are two sets of stats that were released this weekend. The first suggested that 6 in 10 young people wanted harmful social media features to be restricted for young people. The second suggested that 8 in 10 adults wanted young people to have more restrictions online. But it's when you drill down into what those restrictions actually look like and how they'll be enforced, that's where you start to see people getting more divided.
13: 16-year-old Tyler can see the argument for more restrictions on social media use.
16: When I was doing tasks, like simple tasks, I'd be like, I'll go on TikTok for 5 minutes and go through it. And I think it's the infinite scrolling that I definitely agree that should be reduced.
13: But instead of all under 16s, he thinks just younger children should be blocked.
16: I believe the government should ban social media for under 13s. I also believe they should push parents to take more responsibility and make sure we are educating young people in school.
13: Although the details of the restrictions are yet to be revealed, it appears a ban very similar to Australia's will be introduced, where under 16s are blocked from using major social media platforms. Older teenagers may also face a curfew on their scrolling. The Molly Rose Foundation was set up after the death of Molly Russell, who died at 14 after being exposed to suicide content online. They're against a ban and worry it's only being introduced now to garner support for Keir Starmer.
17: This is a hurried, panicked move. I can't see what could possibly have led to this decision being made at pace other than politics. And if the Prime Minister has taken this decision for largely political reasons, he is gambling on children's safety. And if and when this ban unravels, parents and children will ask, why was it that Keir Starmer chose not to do what the evidence said was necessary, not to do what the majority of experts have said is needed? And I fear that the Prime Minister's legacy will be that he has set back children's safety by years.
13: But if Keir Starmer's changes do work, they could have a positive impact for generations to come. For parents like Mariano, though, social media has already left them devastated.
14: This is like a life sentence for a crime that we didn't commit.
13: Mickey Carroll, Sky News.
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3: It will turn warmer over the next few days as low pressure to the west of the country brings a warm southwesterly wind. At the same time, the weather will become more unsettled with showers or longer spells of rain. Largely dry picture overnight. The cloud belt running from northwestern England to the southeast will give a few outbreaks of showery rain as it pushes northward. Wales, the southwest and central southern England will have a mild, muggy night with temperatures holding in the mid-teens Celsius. Low cloud and sea mists will spread across the coast there. To the north and east, it will be a chilly night, with temperatures falling back into single figures under clear skies. Monday morning, then, will be fine, sunny and dry for much of the UK mainland. There'll be a few showers for central areas, while the southeast will be at risk of a few thundery outbreaks. It will become warm across England and Wales, with temperatures reaching the low to mid-20s Celsius.
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4: Time now for a look at today's papers and more highlights from the wrap. Here's Gillian.
5: The Metro leads with claims that the Prime Minister is gambling with young lives ahead of his announcement of a social media ban for under-16s. The Guardian has also led with the new restrictions on children using social media, describing it as an Australia-plus ban. The Times is reporting that the Royal Marines raid on the Russian shadow vessel in the English Channel was just the beginning. The boarding of that Russian shadow fleet tanker by British forces for the first time is also on the front page of The Star. Meanwhile, the Daily Telegraph is leading with reports that Keir Starmer won't commit more money towards defence. The Financial Times says the US President Donald Trump still expects a deal to be signed with Iran, despite Israel's targeting of Lebanon with more strikes yet again, that before the breaking news tonight. The Eye leads with the story on Greater Manchester Mayor Andy Burnham. The Daily Express says that pensioners shouldn't be treated as an easy target, with MPs debating calls to drop a tax rise hitting older people. And the Daily Mirror is leading with their water safety campaign for this summer. So let's start with the Telegraph front page and Trump furious at Netanyahu for Lebanon strikes. The thought was that it would scupper the deal, but we now know, since these headlines, that the deal, the memorandum of understanding, but the 60 days of negotiations, seemingly is going ahead with signing possibly on Friday.
6: Yes, we do. But the reason why these stories about Trump lashing out at Israel over the attack on Lebanon are so significant is that after the 7th of October, the largest killing of Jews anywhere in the world since the Holocaust, when Hamas broke through the fence and murdered hundreds of innocent people, that was a complete defeat of Netanyahu's security policy, where he had claimed that it didn't matter that the Palestinian cause could be marginalised, Hamas were contained, Israel was building all of these regional alliances, happy days are here again. And in response to that complete defeat of everything he had promised and claimed throughout his career, he went, oh, look, don't worry, guys, I'm going to create a new security reality in the Middle East. Essentially, they had thought that Israel could become the dominant hegemonic power in the region. And instead what's happened is that he has badly shattered the Israel-US relationship on both sides of the aisle. The Democrats have essentially become a mainstream European party on the Israeli issue. For the first time in the state of Israel's history, it is a mainstream attitude in the Democratic Party to question the US-Israeli relationship. And now the Republican Party's relationship with Israel is fractured as well. This is a huge problem for Israel's security. It's a huge problem for Netanyahu politically. And it is, I think, going to be a significant issue in Israel's looming elections.
5: Mm. And also what's it shown with the relationship with the US is that Donald Trump simply can't order Netanyahu to do his bidding, can he?
7: Well, I think for some time now, the question has been how far Donald Trump is willing to go. He knows that Israel is dependent on the US for its security, for its intelligence, for its military capabilities. And it was unclear whether he was really willing to contain Netanyahu and to do so in a public way. And I think that a threshold, a Rubicon, was crossed today with some of the language that Donald Trump put into the public domain. But the Israelis would argue that any peace deal that leaves Hezbollah's military capabilities intact is unstable by definition. How could there be peace when Hezbollah is armed on Israel's border and it is unafraid to fire missiles to the south? And I think that the Beirut attack really showed that Israel is willing to strike high-value targets. And I'm quite staggered that they were able to reach the US and Iran as much of an agreement as they have today, and to present it as the fait accompli that they have, in view of the fact that we still have rockets being fired across that border between Israel and Lebanon.
5: Stephen, take us to the FT. Tiny story on the front page. Voters have rejected a proposal to cap the population at 10 million. This is in Switzerland.
6: Yes, so Switzerland has loads and loads of referendums. It's a huge part of how they're governed. So anyone who found the independence referendum or the Brexit referendum enjoyable events, move to Switzerland. You can fill your boots almost all the time. This referendum was brought by one of their further right parties, the SVP, to cap Switzerland's population at 10 million. And then if it looked like it was going to breach that by 2040, they would exit various treaties of free movement they have with the EU. They would reduce hiring from overseas, because Switzerland, like essentially all rich world countries, most of us who are born in the rich world are having one or no children, and we are living much, much longer. So our population growth increasingly comes via immigration, and some people don't like that. Very many people expected that this referendum would be on a knife edge, with the yes side winning. The no side has in the end won by a fairly clear margin, by about the same amount than the no side defeated the yes side in our Scottish independence referendum. So it is a significant victory for the globalists, if you will, for openness and change. However, it is, in many ways quite alarming, if you are a Swiss businessman, that this civic society alliance of the trade unions, big businesses, all of the mainstream parties was only able to hold off this fantasy economics in this referendum by a significant margin, but not as large a margin as you would hope if you were a Swiss businessman.
4: You're watching Sky News. Coming up, it's official. England have won the World Cup. No, not football. This is dance.
8: With respect, Minister, answer the question. It's you.
9: Hello and welcome. I'm Cathy Newman.
8: So could the outcome of these elections be manipulated? New me, new show, new furniture. Hard news needs a hard chair.
9: I feel like I'm in therapy.
8: Oh, it's room for two on this one. Do you think people will take me seriously with my feet up?
10: Sorry, madam, but we're closing now.
8: Oh, sorry. Sofa sorted. Let's get this show on the road.

0: You are watching The Wrap, and we are still taking you through the newspapers with Stephen and Annabelle. Let's have a look at the Daily Express in this section. And this headline, which really is just saying that Rachel Reeves should lean off pensioners and not have them pay income tax on state pensions.
1: Yeah. So the way that the government has got around raising taxes has been to freeze thresholds, which means we all end up paying more taxes to higher inflation. Now, I think the mistake lots of people in Westminster make is they think this is more popular than just raising income taxes in an honest way. I think quite the reverse, because it means you get headline after headline like this of people going, wait a second, what's happened with my taxes, as opposed to having a one-and-done, simple and clean tax rise. If I were advising the next Prime Minister, I'd say, yeah, scrap the threshold change, just increase basic rate in a transparent way, and you'd be much better off and raise more money at the same time.
2: Except that politicians like to raise taxes in the most opaque way that they possibly can. Unfortunately, you know, stealth capture taxes, and I think that George Osborne was a particular offender here. It did allow successive governments to essentially get away with taking more of people's income without there being, you know, the too much hissing in response. Nevertheless, the problem with this, for Rachel Reeves in particular, is always the first thing that she did on entering number 11 was decide that she was going to reduce eligibility for the winter fuel payment. And that was a deeply unpopular move, such that the government was forced, of course, to U-turn on it. It only would have saved about £1 to £1.5 billion. Now they've got this campaign, and there's been a mass petition that they're going to consider around providing additional support to pensioners who will be pulled into paying income tax on their pensions, because at the moment the state pension is around £12,500. It's only just shy of the personal allowance, but the Institute of Fiscal Studies estimates that by 2027-28 it will be pushed into, the pensioners will be pushed into paying income tax, which of course they don't want to do because they've got, many of them, no other means of earning any more to compensate for it. So, you know, I think this is going to be a very unpopular measure, yeah, as and when it kicks in.
0: You can't see it being popular with anyone in the land, can you? Let's end with the FT front page and this story about young people leading a revival in the purchase of digital cameras. They're going retro.
1: Yeah. Gen Z has decided they, you know, they don't like the processed images on their phone, so they're getting old-fashioned. Well, that
0: digital
1: makes me feel old saying old-fashioned digital cameras.
0: Are old-fashioned.
1: But yeah, it's. I think it's nice in lots of ways. One, yeah, there's something very pleasurable about taking something with a camera, and also I think it's nice when people are looking for real physical experiences rather than, yeah, going outside, taking photos, rather than being glued to their phones.
0: Let's go back to the good old days that aren't so old. Stephen and Annabelle, thank you very much for taking us through the newspapers.
3: Let's get you up to date with the sport now. Here's Paul.

0: That is a lovely scene for anyone involved in Nepalese cricket. To be here at the Wankhede Stadium, it is a great opportunity. They are one of the sides on the up.
1: Challenge for Nepal is the firepower that England possess. But in many ways, with this being their first game, it's almost a free hit. Nobody expects them to win here. And they might just dare to dream a little bit in front of their 12th player. The fans, well, they'll bring great colour, great passion and great excitement too to this third World Cup journey for them.
2: We'll do it for Nepal.
3: Can they hold their nerve here?
4: When the fixtures came out, and it came out that we're playing England at the Wankhede, the first game, the captain, Rohit Portal, he contacted me and said, "This is great." They are so excited, not only playing a World Cup, but getting the opportunity to play against teams like England, West Indies. It's been a dream of a lot of our players to represent their country here in India, and particularly the Wankhede.
5: I'm very excited, especially to represent Nepal in the biggest stage. It's a proud, proud moment for all of us. Not only the players, but I think the fans, for them, is also a very proud moment that Nepal is representing in the biggest stage of the game, that's T20 World Cup, and they'll be cheering us.
2: What a game we've had. Are we going to have a last ball thriller? Are we going to have a six to finish things off? England breathe again. Great credit to Nepal, who will look back at this as a missed opportunity, but they shouldn't really. They have been absolutely terrific. England all smiles, but they've been tested. Nepal, take a bow. You've been absolutely brilliant.
6: They have been put under immense pressure by a very talented and aggressive Nepal side.
1: Heartbreak for Nepal again. They give the two-time world champions, well, an extraordinary scare. They did almost everything but climb their Everest. They pushed it right to the very peak, but they couldn't quite get there.
6: They can hold their heads high, put together a real good account of themselves in this run chase. England win by 4 runs.
7: Baris, great to see you. Can I take you back to last evening, though? Because we're speaking here on Medan. After what was an incredible game of cricket, your lads did the country proud. So near, yet so far. What are your overriding emotions of what you were?
8: Let's bring you more on the World Cup. And Scotland have made a winning return to football's biggest stage, beating Haiti in their opening match. The Tartan Army's taken over Boston with fans, even bringing some Scottish culture with them.

0: Our US correspondent, James Matthews, our very own proud Scotsman, has more now from Boston.
1: I'm here to bring you the story of Albion Road, Wakefield, Massachusetts. That's where I am. It's the feel-good tale of this World Cup for me. And it's about that house over there with the Scottish flag flying. And if I can bring you across the street, that house is connected to this house. And these lads, a detachment of the Tartan Army from Kilmarnock. The man in the middle is Mike Morrison. Hello, Mike.
2: How are you?
1: Good now,
2: to see you.
1: Very good to see you. Now, you live across the street. You filmed the video we've just seen last Thursday, I believe. Take us back and tell us the story of your encounter with the lads from the Tartan Army.
2: Well, my wife and I were up early, as we usually are, and she was preparing to go out for a bit of a run in the morning. But before she left, she came right back and said, "You got to see this. It looks like they've established a new Scottish embassy across the street."
1: Take it from there. You encountered the lads from Kilmarnock.
2: Yeah, I was out in the front garden doing some work, and sure enough, the lads, it didn't take them long to bust out the pipes and start going just about 6:30 in the morning. And I have to say, it's one of the sweeter sounds these American ears have ever heard.
1: Now, the man behind the sound of the pipes was Lewis in the middle of our group here. Hi, Lewis. I've got to ask you, 6:30 in the morning, the pipes, why?
3: We're getting in the dead of the night on the Wednesday, and I think it was just a kind of combination of jet lag, excitement, you know. So we woke up and started to decorate the house, and we just thought, you know what, birds are singing, sun's out, let's get them fired up. So we did so, and then lo and behold, Mike's across the road, watering his plants and videoing his.
1: Now, Mike, this has gone viral. This is a thing now, isn't it?
2: Yeah, it certainly is. I put out the tweet shortly thereafter because, of course, I had to take a video. And it started going all day. And we connected later that day and sort of pointed at each other across the street. And it was like a great meeting and a lot of handshakes. And I was invited in for a drink. And I said, maybe this evening. And the lads had me back and we had a few cans and a good chat.
1: Yeah, and they've been to your house. And I believe there's a ticket involved coming your way for the next game against Morocco.
2: It's part of the World Cup magic that I'm experiencing for the first time. We had the lads over for breakfast and we had some good talks. They charmed my wife, made friends with my weans, and lo and behold, Helen the Divine from Twitter, a Scottish lady, bought me a ticket, and here I am headed to the game next week.
1: Fantastic. You're calling the kids the Weeans. You're wearing the Morrison tartan scarf. You're one of us.
2: I'm going to fake it until I make it.
1: let's speak to you, mate. Tell me, it's quite something, isn't it? Tell me about finding this on social media to kick off.
4: Well, we don't actually have social media, my brother and I, so we woke up on Friday morning, I think it was, to our phones, WhatsApp, text messages, emails going crazy, what's going on, and Blair, I think, is the only one with Facebook, and then it just kind of, that's when we realised it, so it was quite surprising to us.
1: You were at the game last night.
4: Yes.
1: Tell me, that's what it's all about, ultimately, I suppose. What did you make of it?
4: Incredible. I've never heard Flower of Scotland sang like that in my life. It was breathtaking, surreal.
1: Yeah. Let's speak to the father of the house. let me ask you about this coming together, because the whole neighbourhood is, you know, the horns are beeping, people are waving.
5: Yeah, it's been amazing. It really has been amazing. Everyone's welcomed us so much. The gifts they've given us is incredible.
1: Like what?
5: Well, we've had honey. We've had beer, we've had donuts, we've had a box of Black Label whiskey, 12 bottles, which is like unbelievable. For this crew here, I've got to manage this lot here. This is a concerning part. But the welcome that we've all had has been unbelievable. Everyone's made it so easy for us to just be here. It's been incredible. It's like a dream for us all, I think, isn't it?
1: All right. Very quickly, lads, let's just run through the people we've not spoken to yet. What did you make of the game last night, and where does it go from here?
6: Oh, it was excellent. 3 points, great atmosphere. Can't ask for much more than that. Just bring on Morocco.
7: Yeah, best experience of my life. Absolutely fantastic.
8: A few husky voices this morning, that is. So, yeah, top of the group. Can't you whack it?
1: What did you make of it, mate?
9: Fantastic experience. Absolutely fantastic last night. Just need to do the same against Morocco next Friday.
1: A final word from you, Mike. The game you're going to, the game we saw last night, the feel-good vibes from Albion Road, what do you think?
2: Well, it was fun watching the game last night and thinking of the lads at the stadium. I think that if the stadium has half of the energy that they bring, I'm in for something next Friday, so looking forward to it.
1: Fantastic. And a final thought from here is that, Lewis, You've got the pipes, but they are silenced because the reed, which you need, what, for the mouthpiece, isn't working.
3: No, well, we got back in last night and we didn't go outside with them this time. It was about three in the morning, playing in the kitchen, but I've cracked the reed on the pipes, sadly.
1: Oh, well. You've had free beer, free donuts, free honey. Maybe somebody will rock up with a free reed. Thank you very much for your time, lads. Much appreciated. Cheers, Mike. Well, there you go. I told you it was the feel-good story of the World Cup, Barbara. Be that.
0: Right, let's have a look at the weather.
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0: It will turn warmer over the next few days as low pressure to the west of the country brings a warm southwesterly wind. At the same time, the weather will become more unsettled with showers or longer spells of rain. It will be a largely dry picture overnight. The cloud belt running from northwest of England to the southeast will give a few outbreaks of showery rain as it pushes northward. Wales, the southwest and central southern England will have a very mild, muggy night with temperatures holding in the mid-teens Celsius. Low cloud and sea mists will spread across the coast there. Now to the north and east, it is a chilly night with temperatures falling back into single figures under clear skies. Looking ahead to later in the morning then, fine, sunny and dry for much of the UK mainland. There'll be a few showers for central areas while the southeast will be at risk of a few thundery outbreaks. It will become warm across England and Wales, with temperatures reaching the low to mid-20s Celsius.
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Hello, you're watching Sky News. I'm Nick Qureshi. Here are the headlines at one. The deal is now complete. Iran and the US reach an agreement on the ongoing conflict. Signing is set for Friday. Also, a seized Russian tanker is now in English waters after Royal Marines boarded it overnight, the first UK-led military operation of its kind.